0: being separated for a day while he was questioned.
1: The most important thing going forward is we just cannot allow our politics to keep moving in this direction. This can't be treated as something that is just something you accept, something you take on when you choose to go into public service. Who would go into public service?
0: Buttigieg telling Good Morning America that the caller alleged he committed a crime against his kids while in an Alabama community that he's never been to. May was a blockbuster jobs month, but June wasn't.
2: The employment report from payroll processor ADP found that 98,000 jobs were added to the economy last month, down from 122,000 the month before, and well below the anticipated 110,000. The highest number of new positions were in businesses with fewer than 20 employees.
0: ABC's Jim Ryan. Congressman Maxwell Frost of Florida is calling for a federal investigation into rent now, pay later programs, which allow renters to split their payments into installments. The Democrat says Americans may not understand fees and costs. Governor Gavin Newsom has signed a new law in California that officially designates May 17th as Bruce Lee Day. The martial arts icon was born in San Francisco, moved to Hong Kong, and returned to California when he was 18 years old. He becomes the first Chinese-American born in California history to get a namesake day. Dave Packer, ABC News.
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5: Hello and welcome to the show. I'm Federal News Network reporter Drew Friedman. After upheavals across the federal workforce and hundreds of thousands of public servants leaving their jobs, grassroots organizations have been rising to meet the moment. One of those organizations is Feds Forward, a group that's been building tech-enabled tools to help civil servants navigate career change. For more, I caught up with one of the co-founders of Feds Forward, Karen Lee.
6: So what we started seeing in January was the beginning of what we saw unfold through last year, which was kind of a federal workforce departure crisis, right? And that's what everyone started talking about. Feds losing their jobs, people in transition. Factually, that is absolutely true. But the framing, I'd like to push back a little bit on it because it's not the crisis framing is very accurate because of this point in time. In fact, what we are seeing now is just an acute version of an evergreen problem where feds leave government every year. About 150,000 of them every year separate from government, not retire. And every single time people leave the federal service, the question is, what am I good for and what do I do? And what's happening right now is just an amplification of a foundational problem, which is a lack of an infrastructure that enables people to not only translate what they've done in a very unique sector and industry and identify what they could do after that also carries the mission, but also on the other side of the ledger, enable employers to legibly see what people from a completely different sector, how they could nestle into their organization, their industry. We have two groups of people who so desperately want to find each other, but they don't have the language, they don't have the understanding contextually, and they don't have a clarity of what they want to be able to find each other. It's a recognition that on each side of the ledger, there needs to be a translation, a curation, and a very informed matching to bring people together.
5: When you started Feds Forward, what was your understanding of the problem? Was it something where you knew it was this way, or did that become apparent to you over time as you were getting more involved in this?
6: So we knew when we started Feds Forward that on the Fed side of the house, that there was foundationally a translation problem. I've gone through it. So many of my friends and colleagues have gone through it. You will not meet a Fed who will be easily able to say, here are all the things that I've done, and here's what I could do outside of government. And so we knew the basic requirement was translation, being able to

0: take what we've done in government and be able to align it to the same kinds of functions, activities outside of government, just called something different. What we have also come to realize systematically is that that translation has to have layered on top of it an understanding of what the receiving organization does and how they do it. We can get feds to a place where they can do all of those things and know what they want to target on the outside. But if employers on the other side of the ledger don't recognize that feds would make any sense, those applicants will never get through the door. And this is where what we've learned is that there needs to be a translation on the employer side of the house as well. What we've learned through this Feds Forward work over this first year is not that we need to create something new in terms of the approach, but instead blend together all the approaches that have existed and never been finally appointed with the talent in mind of those from the federal sector.
1: In your experience approaching this from that angle, have you found a difference in the success rate of connecting former federal employees with these opportunities? I mean, what's been the outcome of this kind of approach to the problem?
0: Yeah, and I would define Drew's success from a couple different lenses. Success one is, did they get a job? Success two of, did the person, the job seeker, feel satisfied this job was the right job for them? Success three is, the employer happy that they got that candidate? And the answer is yes, and I'll tell you why. Those who are currently looking for a transition, many of us, when we leave the federal government, wonder if there's a job that could ever be as good as what we just had. Because candidly, working in the federal government is an extraordinary experience and unmatched in what we get to do, the scale of what we do, and the impact. And so there's always this nagging question, is there anything that could be as good? And what we found is that through this approach, what this next job could be is, might not be higher paying. It might not be objectively of the same status as working in the secretary's office or in the White House complex, but could be equally, if not more so, fulfilling in a different dimension that enables us as public servants to see how we can serve and make an impact just in a different way. And so what we want to change the game in Feds Forward is bring together two deeply mission-driven people, one who's seeking a next role and one who's trying to fill one, and have them realize that the uniqueness of what they want is not unreasonable to find. It's just that no one has bothered to unearth it and use technology to enable the match.
1: Have you found that on top of trying to, you know, accomplish this idea of, you know, transitioning skills or translating skills really between public service and other employers outside of government, is there a need for mental health resources or other kind of like full picture aspects of supporting employees? I mean, you make a good point that if you're leaving public service in some of these really big, really impactful mission-driven agencies to move to something, like you said, that's maybe on a smaller scale. Have you found that there's a need to support employees and help them, you know, figure out how to just kind of mentally or emotionally tackle that?
0: There is absolutely a mental health and cognitive area of work that we all need to grapple with. But really, it is an evolution of identity. For some people, the belief is, gosh, I'm no longer a public servant because I'm not working in government. And that's been taken. And that is a very valid and reasonable conclusion to draw. With, I think, some support in our community, what we want to create from a Feds Forward perspective is a different way to think of your identity. That instead, your public service identity can never be taken. No employer could ever take the depth of what that means to you, but instead you carry it forward. And the employment, the job, the volunteer activity, whatever it is simply a manifestation of that identity. And the reason why this is so important is one of the other kind of outcomes of Feds Forward is we deeply believe that this talent and this public service orientation must carry to every single sector. If we have decided the federal government has a monopoly on public servants, our country will never be what we know its potential is to be. But if instead we adopt the mindset that a workforce that's dedicated to serving the public good has motion and can circulate across the sectors and bring that public good, regardless of whether they sit in a government, a nonprofit, a gigantic company, or otherwise, then we can breed this innovation to solve our national and international problems in a way that 100x's kind of our capacity, because we're no longer just hoping for one sector to do it. It is the combination of all.
1: Pivoting a little bit to, you know, Feds Forward and the sort of resources that you guys offer specifically, can you talk about how your organization has grown over time and where do you see this going next?
0: So we started, and we still are, an all-volunteer group of people. And we started in the very beginning with a website and a PDF document. From there, we evolved and we knew that we needed to create some kind of technology stack because nobody wants to cut and paste from a PDF into an AI agent. And so in the fall of 2025, last year, we stood up the first version of our platform that effectively takes both somebody's resume and their kind of professional origin story that you can talk into your device or type in and translates that into skills, hard and soft, offers back to the individual some insights about their work style and frames up some career pathways, if outside of government, outside of government by sector of what they're interested in. We also created at that point a resume translation tool and laid out steps that are part of a cross-sector career transition that would be important to follow. Where we are now is we need an infrastructure that enables not only the translation of skills and identification of career pathways, but a technology stack that will also do the other side of the ledger of doing that same thing for employers and then matching. The ultimate kind of where we want to get to is to enable the federal government or any other employer who wants to access and find highly skilled, sophisticated, driven for the public good, and so therefore loyal to the mission. If employers are looking for that talent, that we can find with precision options for those employers and for people who are looking to move to their next stage in their career, that they don't have to wonder and create their own system and approach, that they should be able to focus on what they want to do and that will enable them to get there.
1: Well, Karen, thank you so much for your time today. I really appreciated hearing more about what you and Feds Forward are up to and just how you're looking at this this challenge in a different way. So thank you so much for your time.
0: No, I appreciate it, Drew. And for those who are interested, we're at fedsforward.org. We stand as a nonprofit and would love to hear from those who are looking for their next thing or from employers who feel like they can't find the talent they need. The hidden talent is right under their nose. Those who've worked in the federal sector.
1: That's Karen Lee, a co-founder of Feds Forward. We're going to take a short break now, and when we return, we hear from another organization that's been fueling and feeding former public servants. 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I'm Drew Friedman.
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1: Welcome back to Your Federal Life here on Federal News Network. I'm Drew Friedman. As former public servants grapple with changes in their careers and their identities, organizations like WellFed have been stepping up. The group hosts events and offers resources and support to those going through major life transitions. I recently spoke with Rebecca Ferguson Andre, a co-founder of WellFed.
7: We were part of the Valentine's Day massacre back on February 14th. 2025, and we fell into this gap. First of all, it was devastating, and we fell into this gap where there really was nothing for us. Everyone was in such shock, right? Even though we had been anticipating it, there were rumors, there were news articles about what was coming, and that probationary federal workers would be targeted first. It was still such a shock, but we recognized really quickly that we weren't alone, that there were other people going through the exact same experience. And we decided just after 2 days of being fired that we were going to pull together as many of those people as we could and provide sort of like a landing spot for us all to gather and begin sharing our experience in our roles for the federal government and even in private industry and in nonprofit sector. Drew and I had each had experiences, you know, leading and training people and providing retreats. We facilitated retreats for our agency, the Administration for Children and Families. And so I think in response to devastation, we just kicked into high gear and began planning this event. We began charting this path based on our own experience of how challenging it was navigating an uncertain job market, updating our resumes, you know, navigating insurance. And that experience helped us chart this path forward that we wanted to share with other people who were in the same boat. Fast forward a year later, what started as a singular event for 20 people has grown into a community of more than 5,000 people, predominantly former federal workers, some current and many Fed adjacent folks.
1: Thinking back to the early days or months of WellFed and that first event that you mentioned, what was the response or the feeling from federal employees or former feds who started participating and connecting with you guys? You know, what was the feeling, the emotional response? What were some of those initial reactions?
7: I think when you're in free fall professionally and personally, when there's like this shock to your system or your life, this unexpected loss, it can feel very much like there's nothing, there's no solid ground beneath your feet. And I think what we began to provide for folks with this was this landing spot or a net to catch people. People began to feel safe and seen, supported in ways that other people around them couldn't quite understand, right? There was this lack of understanding around what was happening. And I think we provided that space and bringing in this incredible network of professionals to really lift people up and provide them with the information they simply were not getting from their agencies. They were trying to distill information from Reddit and from news stories. And so we began to provide people with information to help them stabilize and find their way forward. It was a space that was so warm and welcoming and meaningful that it just kept growing and growing, and our online presence grew, and we hosted more than 100 virtual sessions that were free for people to attend last year, focused on mental health and wellness, focused on how to navigate insurance, financial triage, and the kind of career services that feds really needed about translating the resume, right? How to apply and frame their professional experience for a completely different sector or industry.
1: I love that it's both a community effort, but then also offering these more tangible resources to federal employees, and you have sort of both aspects here. I'm wondering, you know, what have been some of the outcomes in offering the career resources, the mental health resources, mm-hmm. and that sort of support? Have you been able to help these former employees find new jobs or maybe move forward from what was a difficult time for them?
7: Some of the impact that we have seen and heard from folks who have attended and been a part of our community is it is helping people find their way forward professionally, that there is a growing number of folks, closer to 30% now, of our members who have now landed new jobs. Some of them ended up returning to federal government, but more ended up in private industry or starting their own businesses, or they work in the nonprofit sector, or they've joined state, local, or county government. And they have credited, you know, their experience of, you know, obtaining a new job to our WellFed team and the support that we provided them with. We've also heard consistently from many folks that the mental health resources that we provide every Monday, either meditation, or bringing in mental health practitioners and therapists to lead workshops and programming and providing consistent mental health support in a world where some folks have lost insurance, right, or they've lost the ability to pay for therapy, this has been very much like a lighthouse for them.
1: From those who maybe have reached out, who you've worked with previously or currently, what are some of the common challenges that you hear from these former employees? You mentioned that about 30% have been able to find jobs, but I'm just wondering about the ones who maybe haven't had as much luck there. You know, what are some of the issues that they're currently facing?
7: We continue to hear consistently that the impact on folks is deeply human, right? It's beyond the financial realities. People are grappling with the loss of identity, mission, burnout, diminished confidence, and this sense of prolonged uncertainty about the future. In this region in particularly, that's, you know, where employment is so heavily tied to the federal government, entire communities are really feeling the ripple effects. We're hearing frustration from individuals whose expertise and leadership experience is really misunderstood or undervalued outside of the government. I think, too, there's this spectrum of where people fall in terms of hardship, right? For some people, their financial runway is longer than others. I think we're learning how many people were living paycheck to paycheck and are struggling deeply. Many have entered long-term unemployment, which means that they've been unemployed for more than a year. Where I think there are some real bright spots, it's communities like ours. There are other organizations that former federal workers or former Fed-adjacent contractors have stood up in response to this disaster, and it is so heartening to see people come together and lift other people up.
1: Absolutely. And I think it is important to point out, too, that, you know, almost a year and a half out from when a lot of these firings or terminations took place, there are people who are still struggling. It's not in the headlines anymore, but there are people who are still, it sounds like, struggling on the job market. So I think that's important to highlight that. Rebecca, from your personal experience, since you were part of this wave over the federal government last year, I'm wondering, through that and then your experience starting up WellFed and connecting and creating this community, what have been some of your takeaways? What have you learned from this experience?
7: I have learned that it doesn't take much to destroy something, right? It takes a long time to build up systems, to build credibility and trust. And it takes virtually no time at all to destroy something. I've also learned that, you know, a lot of systems in place that are designed typically to support workforce development, they're ill-equipped to manage the level of crisis that this region is now facing. I'm learning so much about collaboration. I'm learning so much about the good in so many people and so many organizations and companies that are truly who they say they are and are reaching out to support in so many different ways. Because, look, these are neighbors. These are friends and fellow parents, right, at school. These are folks that we want to keep in our communities. And their struggle is also our struggle.
1: And you've mentioned there's been a significant amount of growth with WellFed over the last year, and you have thousands of people that have reached out and become part of this community. I'm wondering, what are the next steps for WellFed? Where do you see this going from here?
7: What WellFed has evolved into is an organization that is ensuring that people are cared for, not just as workers, but as human beings who are navigating profound change. I see us growing into a force that's going to continue to lift other people up and help them chart a course through, you know, really treacherous waters. Experiencing the level of disruption personally was really emotionally significant for me. It's one thing to know a model and to teach and train. It's an entirely different thing to have to apply it to your own life. And at the same time, it clarified something for me, and I think for our entire WellFed team, that, you know, these sort of disruptions and transitions are not simply economic events, right, but rather they're deeply human events. And WellFed has grown directly from that. People weren't only searching for employment resources, but they're also searching for dignity and connection and a sense of hope in the midst of uncertainty.
1: Great. Well, Rebecca, it's so great to hear more about this community and this initiative that you have going on, and I'm excited to see where it goes next. But thank you so much for your time today. I appreciate it.
7: Thank you, Drew. Thanks for having me.
1: That's Rebecca Ferguson-Andre, co-founder of WellFed. And that's all we have for today's episode of Your Federal Life. Until next time, I'm Drew Friedman.
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10: 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I'm Robert Shea.
9: And I'm Adam Hughes. 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
11: So for a four-day week, it was still exhausting.
9: Yeah, you know, we've talked about this before. Four-day weeks, I used to think when I was younger, I was like, oh, that's the best. I think it's worse. I think it's worse now. You got to cram everything. Nobody likes doing that. You feel overwhelmed.
11: A couple of things. Looks like we got a bipartisan, bicameral deal on housing reform.
9: Yes, which is exciting. It's better than not getting an agreement.
11: I think the bipartisanship is a universal understanding of housing shortages across the country, and that government is getting in the way of supplying housing units to those who need them.
9: Yep.
11: So it really takes a broad view. It covers permitting reform. Mm. It covers who can buy housing units. It covers federal lending.
9: Yeah. Caps the number of single family homes that any entity can own at 350.
11: And it covers digital currency.
9: It does cover digital currency. They slipped that one in there.
11: Kind of weird, but worth noting that Federal Reserve's hands are tied as far as issuing its own digital currency in the near future.
9: Well, and we were in an event last week going away for a friend, and making jokes about just leaving some crypto on the bar, not needing to pay. So I think those days are farther away than we thought they were last week.
11: How do you leave crypto at the bar?
9: I feel like there's got to be, take something out of Star Wars, have some little
11: banner, you know.
9: Right? You know, and just like, you know, yeah, exactly. Han shot first, okay? Everyone knows.
11: I also saw that Labor is following the lead of our boy Gasciarello at HHS.
9: Yeah.
11: 50 shots over the bows of states issuing unemployment insurance, and they need to get their fraud prevention efforts up to snuff.
9: Yeah, and similar to what HHS is doing with the Single Audit Act, we haven't seen agencies playing this role much in this way until the Trump administration. And sort of saying it's okay that we keep losing hundreds of billions of dollars to fraudsters over and over and over, I think is not okay. So I think a little bit of pushing from the federal government here to have programs clean up their act, I think is a good thing.
11: Look at you. The do-gooder comes around.
9: I mean, we don't want to cut off necessary aid, but we've talked about state UI systems on this show a lot. We had Jen Palka on a while ago. She mentioned it. She talks about it in her book. Senator Wyden has a bill to federalize, essentially, the UI program so that it's not 50 separate programs and IT investments, but one portal that the federal government could have where you could come and apply. There's a lot of reasons why that's a good idea. When people move across state lines, it complicates it. When they're getting unemployment insurance, when they get a job in another state and they have to move, it complicates it. So there's a lot of reforms, I think, that could be helpful in UI especially. But just saying like, oh, well, I guess we're just going to have to deal with this level of fraud, I think is also unacceptable. So be interesting to see how states react to this.
11: The jig is up.
9: The jig is up, exactly. Yes.
11: So one thing we haven't talked about is the move in media around government management. And
9: yeah.
11: Notice, News of the United States, a new news source following things in our orbit, they put out a report on GAO's relationship with the executive branch. And I don't want to steal their thunder, but it's not good.
9: I feel like there's always been tension between GAO and agencies and the oversight that GAO does. So do you think this is different? Is it worse? Is it intensified?
11: So it's a very good question. I know during the Bush administration, they were kind of upset that then Comptroller General David Walker sued the vice president. Our general counsel happened to be the vice president's son-in-law. So that was awkward.
9: Yeah, I think so. Dinner table conversations must have been stressful.
11: I don't think it bled across to other agencies. According to this report, we're talking about OEB, HUD, Commerce, Education, and SBA as being particularly non-cooperative.
9: Well, when I was in the Obama administration, Tony Scott was the CIO for a little while. And when he first started, he said, we've got 128 open recommendations from GAO across federal IT. He's like, I want a dashboard and I want to know how we're making progress on closing them, which I think was great. And honestly, everyone looked around like, wait, seriously, you want us to do that? So I think there are some pockets from time to time about why don't we listen to what GAO is saying? I think when they're poking and prodding, looking in the couch cushions at agencies, that's not always appreciated, but they do fantastic work. And I think making sure we're paying attention to what they're saying is important doesn't mean you're going to like it.
11: Yeah, we launched a process for getting agencies and GAO together to talk about high-risk issues, which they appreciated. And that went into the Obama administration, but I think it's been discontinued.
9: Yeah, I don't remember if we actually created the dashboard and made any progress on the recommendations. I just know that he thought it was important that we focus on those things and not just say, oh, that's GAO, we don't need to listen to them.
11: Is this one of those times where you waited for the third time for him to bring it up?
9: The Gary Bass rule of three. Exactly. Until he says it three times, he's not serious. So we're not moving out on that initiative yet.
11: We'll have to put that in the show notes. All right.
9: Well, speaking of people who move out on the first ask, in the first instance, I'm excited to talk to our guest this week. Robert, really, the entire point of this podcast is to talk about how people are working hard to make government work better.
11: Right.
9: And most of the time, we have folks on from the government, and we hear about their initiatives and what they're doing. And I think we have a pretty unique opportunity today to talk about people who have left government and are still trying to do this every day. So with us today are Maureen Clovers and April Harding, the co-founders of We the Doers. Thank you both so much for joining us.
12: Thank you. Thanks for having us.
9: So before we get to We the Doers, can each of you give us your 30-second elevator pitch? Tell us about your career, what you did, and what kind of got you to what you're doing now with We the Doers. Maureen, you want to go first?
12: Sure. Okay. Well, I have 14 years of federal experience. I've been a little bit in and out of the private sector, but I started as an intelligence analyst. Later, I was a presidential management fellow for Commerce, where I got really into managing grants. Went from there, was the second employee of a brand new program called the State Small Business Credit Initiative at Treasury. So really exciting opportunity to be entrepreneurial in the government and start a new program from scratch and really look at outcomes measurement and data collection.
9: I mean, we could spend an entire episode just talking about that. That sounds incredibly fascinating. Let's start. Yes. Keep going.
11: I'm in.
12: For a fintech startup, came back to government as the director of Treasury's Restore Act programs, which was to take the money from the Deepwater Horizon oil spill and make grants to Gulf Coast states. Got really deep into operations there to figure out why it took us 233 days to make a grant. Mm-hmm. Got us down to 75 days by really focusing on IT, operations, HR. And then lastly, went to USDA Rural Development, where I was the chief enterprise officer and the deputy chief operating officer. And maybe we'll get to in a minute how April and I met. But April, you want to talk about your background?
13: Sure. So I spent 20 years in the private sector building things on the internet for a variety of different companies, startups, e-commerce, big agencies and corporations and nonprofits. I built and shipped over 100 different products. And along the way, I got a master's degree in public policy, which I know Maureen has also, because I've always been fascinated by the intersection of technology and government service delivery. So I made a very intentional pivot a few years ago to find a role in public service. And I had the incredible privilege of being able to come into the IRS as a senior executive to create and lead their first in-house user experience services team. And it was a really incredible opportunity to see how, from the perspective of someone with direct reports, with responsibility for legacy technology products and platforms and processes, and a lot of skin in the game immediately being responsible for those things, how I could try to thread that needle of introducing private sector best practices and a lot of the product model and technology development stuff that we talk about in civic tech within the bureaucratic machine. And I essentially spent my time at IRS trying to answer the question of, why can't we build things inside this institution the way I built them outside? And that's the focus that I continue to have.
11: Okay. So I love a guest who asks her own question. Why can't we?
13: So it turns out there's lots of reasons. And the reasons are things that are not new. So, you know, the things that Maureen and I and we, the doers, are talking about are not big epiphanies that I arrived at independently that no one's ever thought of. It is culture. It is people, process, tools. It is the constraints that produce the bureaucratic behavior and the incentives that shape the choices that people make. And those are the root cause things. And there's a lot of conversation about how it makes it hard to get work done. And I think our perspective on that is that some of the constraints and the incentives that for a very long time have been considered immovable are in fact in this moment quite movable.
9: Yeah.
13: And we moved. That's where we're coming at it from.
9: I'm assuming that you reached your level of frustration and went to the bar, and that's where you met. And you're like, we're just going to do this. We're going to figure out how to do this better, and we're going to launch our own organization, right? That's how it happened.
12: It started over a cup of coffee. Well, actually, if we back up a little bit.
11: That's boring. Go ahead.
12: Well, it was certainly a leap of faith to go into sort of business with someone after meeting her for an hour, but it's turned out to be really fortuitous.
11: I knew Adam for 20 years and had a hard time with it.
12: We both took the DRP because we felt we did not have a choice. We kind of started down our own job search paths. And then we also participated in the Popbox Foundation's Departure Dialogues project. So they attempted to do kind of written and oral exit interviews with feds who were leaving the government. So we both participated. I provided 10 pages of single-spaced commentary, so much so that they offered me a copy of the report when they had a draft to see if I was comfortable how I was quoted in excerpts. And I could see everyone else's comments, and I could see that April was the other super commenter. And I thought, I have to meet the other super commenter who cares enough as I do to spend hours and hours without being paid providing this. So we met downtown in November. People say feds can act quickly. We prove that you can. We met in November. We had a cup of coffee for an hour. By the end of an hour, we launched the idea for We the Doers. We convened our first workshop with other former feds, SES and GS-15s, in December, and we issued our first report in January. So I think that's pretty fast.
11: I should say so. One of your principal conclusions is that we need to do a better job of figuring out what the citizens want and then how to measure that. I've spent a considerable amount of my career trying to remind people we're not just measuring activity. we should be performing these activities with an end in mind that serves the taxpayer, the American citizen. And that, am I right, is central to your mission?
13: Yes, absolutely.
11: Say more.
13: Well, we both have experience trying to implement GPRA. So GPRA is the Government Performance and Results Act, very well-intentioned, and it works well in a couple agencies. I worked at the U.S. Economic Development Administration, and they measured jobs and private investment for every grant, which I thought was excellent. It was standardized. They even had a data quality assurance team that would sample some of the reports from grantees to make sure they were measuring it consistently. So you could actually aggregate up and say for the $250 million budget that EDA got, this is the number of jobs they created and the number of private investment. And then Congress could make an informed decision about, does it make sense to continue to invest in these programs or is that ROI not high enough, right? But at most agencies, it has devolved into a practice where agency leadership just devolves it down to offices and they devolve it down to program managers to just say, what do you want to measure? And usually it's what will make the program manager look good and is easy to measure and doesn't require any investment in new data collection and doesn't increase the burden on grantees. So what you have is mostly data that is not that useful, data that definitely the average American doesn't know how to access and doesn't necessarily care about, data that Congress does not seem to use to exercise meaningful oversight and decisions about funding. And even where you do have individual agencies that do it well, they don't do it consistently. So you're measuring apples to oranges and you can't tell if this agency is creating jobs with a better ROI than that one. You've got a plethora of workforce development programs across the government, but they don't consistently measure the same thing, which in our mind should be, well, how many people enroll? How many people graduate? How many people get jobs in the target industries? And do they make more after the program than they did before, right? That's what people should know about workforce development programs. But that is not standard. There's no standard methodology, and Congress then can't effectively provide oversight.
9: Okay, and you're going to fix that how? Say more a little about what you've done since November, right? And give our listeners a little background. So Maureen, you give a broad stroke of what you've done, but say more about why you think that what you're doing is different and why you think it's going to help.
13: There's so much to talk about there. In the specific focus of measuring what matters and how we're going to achieve that differently than it has been done before, it starts with defining what the bottom line is, defining what matters to people, what those real world outcomes look like. And because of what Maureen just described as a sort of bottom-up approach to metrics and output and activity measures that's happened so far, we think the big shift is making that more of a top-down directive that comes from the people through their elected representatives to say, this is what we expect our government to deliver and at what level, and then making that the thing that is required to be measured. And a key part of that is illuminating the gaps where data to measure those things don't currently exist today, because a lot of them are very tricky to measure and require a combination of pieces of data that aren't being produced right now in any standardized way. So our hope is to, or our plan is to build a dashboard that shows what those real world outcomes would be across at least the core CFO Act agencies of federal government, and then look at public data that's available right now across all the existing reporting structures and frameworks to identify of the data that exists. And we know government is drowning in data, that there's lots of numbers. That's the thing that exists. Which of those are useful in answering these questions of, is this program or this policy goal being met by federal agencies, and define where those data don't currently exist and are being reported. And then because we have so much knowledge of and experience with the way that federal agencies work, we hope to be able to finally be that connective tissue that connects all the way down through implementation where the numbers don't exist, to be able to work with agencies to say, here's how you could go about measuring that. That's something I did at IRS. We didn't have a digital behavioral data pipeline, and I hired a team of data scientists that created, designed, and built that and deployed it end to end. We know it can be done. It's been done in some places. But sort of defining that top-down idea of what good looks like and quantifying it, and then working on how we would be able to produce those data and standardize them and make all of that transparent in terms of methodology, that's how we think it'll be different this time.
12: Yeah. But to answer your question, we have been really busy on some other projects, so we have not made as much progress on this as we would have hoped. Again, since January, it's only been a couple of months.
9: Yeah.
12: But we've been having some really good conversations with potential community partners like individual chapters of National League of Women Voters and family foundations about co-sponsoring workshops with voters to start defining that.
13: And the technical infrastructure for that analysis of what is the inventory of federal programs that exist, what are the missions of those things. We're working on defining that and standing up that sort of data framework as well, but nothing public yet.
9: There's rumors floating around and have been for years that there is a program inventory list somewhere in the bowels of OMB. We get a shout out, Dustin Brown. Maybe he knows where it is.
13: I would love to see it. My understanding is that there is no such thing.
9: Many people would love to see it. Technically, it's required by law.
13: Yeah.
11: So many things I want to say. But April, something you said stuck with me, that things, I should roll back the tape, but there are things we can do today that weren't possible in the past, right? If there's a upside of what's happening in government, it's that all the systems that restrained us have been blown up. Not all of them. Many of them. There's going to be a huge momentum to go back to the way things were. How are we, all of us, going to ensure that we create systems that are actually continually rethought, that are agile, and that are actually delivering?
13: So I think the framework for measurement that we were just talking about is the core of that. Because if we can agree on what government is supposed to be doing, and we can start to measure and be transparent about whether it's achieving those goals, then every change that we make, there's a vector point on that sort of moves the needle or doesn't. And that will help everyone who's interested in the functioning of government understand what interventions matter or which ones don't and what impact these things have. So I think it continues to be built on that foundation of measuring what actually matters. We're also hoping that we can tackle the way that reform is defined in terms of statutory language and the breadth of things that are attempted at any given time in a way that makes those changes sustainable. I'll let Maureen kind of weigh in a little bit more on that. But at the highest level, because so many government reform attempts have happened in the past and the scene was different, the constraints were different, and yet we still find ourselves in this position today of needing to make major changes, we think that points to the way that reform attempts have happened, both in the way they've been defined and also the way that they've been implemented, that is part of the point of failure. And we think our approach that's very operational reality-based and implementation-focused is going to be something that helps close the gap on that. But Maureen, do you want to add to that?
12: Yeah, well, just to give an example, one thing we've been really focused on in the last 2 months is a project we're tentatively calling Fast But Fair Firing. Because it really stood out to us at our first workshop where we brought people together around the general question, what would actually make the government more effective and efficient, is a lot of the folks, and these were all people who pretty much lost their jobs because of DOGE, said, I actually support the goals of DOGE. I was actually excited about DOGE. Mm-hmm. If DOGE had only asked me, I have all these ideas. So we pretty much took those ideas that if DOGE had asked them, what would they be? And so the first report kind of lays out a whole laundry list of proposals, of ideas to change both the statutes and the regulations and the culture of government across the board. It's a great read, and it's on our website. But then for our first kind of in-depth report, we decided to tackle one of the hardest questions of all, because one of our core values is we tackle the hard questions and we're not afraid to be controversial. And that's Fast But Fair Firing. Because what people said is, you know, the way DOGE did it did not work because they were just focused on who had the least protection so we could get rid of them regardless of merit. And we got rid of some great people that the American people need to deliver what matters, you know, the results that matters. But the flip side is everyone said pre-2025, and these people are managers, by the way, it was far too hard to remove someone from federal service. And we don't want to go back to that. So how do you balance the need for speed with due process? So that's the whole focus of what we're doing right now. And again, it's practitioner based. So what we did is create a giant flowchart. In order to read it, you have to print it out. It's 3 feet wide and 10 feet long. It covers a whole conference table of the actual employee removal process as experienced by the managers that we got in the room. And it's totally different from the tiny process that the OPM website shows.
9: I'm literally sweating. I'm sweating just thinking about this.
11: I'm not. We need some artwork for the Gov Navigators.
9: Put it up on the wall.
11: Yeah. I know exactly where to put it.
12: Yeah. Well, we're hoping to put out a beta version in a couple weeks, because every time we think we have every box on this flowchart, someone comes up with a new step. So it's evolving. So we want to put out a beta version, because another one of our core values is don't wait for the perfect, because the conversation will pass you by. We're going to put out something good enough. And we know that we don't know everything. We know there are a lot of known unknowns and unknown unknowns. Yeah. And we're going to put it out there and have other feds who weren't able to come to the workshop or didn't want to dedicate that much time to say, hey, you missed a step. What about this? And then we hope to put out the whole report in July. But I think the number one finding from that workshop, because we brought together people from all these agencies, is there is no one process, that there is a huge gap between what OPM thinks the process

0: favorite thing is that you haven't called it some euphemism like holding poor performers accountable.
1: Yeah.
0: It's firing.
1: Fast and fair fire. I mean, I love the framing of it. I think it's beautiful. Yeah.
0: I mean, we're empathetic people, just say the right thing. But let's call it what it is. This is what we've been unable to do. Anybody who says it can be done probably took 2 years to do it, and you've set the stage for a different way of looking at it. So that's great.
2: Yeah. I did it myself, and it took 2 years.
1: And having been involved in it, you know, when I was at GSA in 2016, where before we got to the point where people were like, oh, no, we can actually break some things and the world will keep spinning. People always used to say, well, that's just how we've always done it. And anytime anyone said that, I would just be like, I have to leave the meeting for a minute. I don't want to yell at anyone. Like, this is back when I was trying to be completely professional all the time.
0: Which is in the rearview mirror.
1: You're a Gov Navigators. So, Maureen, I want to go back to something you said, because it also made me remember what April was talking about earlier. So all those things, that flowchart that you did for fast but fair firing, it was probably all the pieces were put in place at one point in time, and it might have made sense, or there might have been a rationale for why it should happen, right? And then it creates this patchwork that you literally can't escape from. And it's what you were talking about earlier too, April. It's the same sort of thing, right? You have these multitudes of well-intentioned things over and over, and it creates an unworkable process or system. So I say that leading into the question, which is, you all have also talked about Congress and congressional reform. And that also reminds me of unescapable patchworks is Congress. So just say a little bit about why you think that's important and why that's a central aspect of kind of the work that you're doing, that you're trying to do with We the Doers.
2: Yeah, well, you know, we just published a blog about this, that everyone tells us we're tilting a windmill, but we're not giving up, because we really think you can't fix the federal government until you fix the body that is legislating and funding and overseeing the federal government, right? One thing that came up over and over again at the first workshop was, because there are constant government shutdowns, and then you get these short-term drip, drip, drip CRs, and then the money's only good for a year, you really only have 9 months to spend the money, but we've designed a procurement system that for full and open competition takes 18 months. And IT timelines are also longer. And so you can never invest and modernize. That's why it doesn't ever happen, right? And then we can't deliver what we need to. So one of the answers we came up with is biennial budgeting and appropriations. Why doesn't a new Congress give agencies two-year funding? I had two-year funding for a niche program, and it made all the difference. I was able to scrap our IT system that was horrible and build Salesforce because I had the flexibility to spend more money up front and then less the second year. So that, and then we also need to create a feedback loop between Congress and civil servants, because Congress typically goes to legislative affairs offices to ask for feedback. They get very, very sanitized and not very useful feedback, often only from political appointees. They don't get the real deal.
0: Politely put.
2: We talked to one former Fed who said, someone asked me to mark up an energy bill, and he's an actual energy expert. He marked it up, red pen everywhere, right? Looked like someone had been murdered. Gave it back to his boss to give to Ledge Affairs, and his boss said, are you crazy? You're just supposed to say it's fine and move on.
0: Oh, Jesus.
2: But that's totally backwards, right?
1: Yeah,
2: that's crazy. And so we need to end the crazy and restore sanity. And that's going to involve tackling Congress. And trust in Congress is 10%, right? It's never been lower. So this is the time to really engage people in transformational once-in-a-generation change. And we also have on board with us part-time Max Spitzer, who's the former assistant parliamentarian of the U.S. House. And he's got some great ideas, too, about House rules changes that would make it easier to enact these sort of bipartisan big picture reforms. So we're looking to delve into that.
1: Max was actually a guest on the Gov Navigator show just a few weeks ago, in fact. So yeah, that's brilliant. I love it.
0: I think we have our tagline for the show: stop the crazy, restore sanity. We're out of time, but this was fantastic, and we're rooting for you all and happy to help you in any way we can. But getting the message out is the first step, so we're very glad to do that in a very engaging way.
2: Thank you. Well, if anyone's interested, just go to wethedoers.org and you can find out more.
1: Great. Well, thank you both. Really enjoyed it.
3: Thanks. Have a good day.
1: Thanks for listening to another episode of the Gov Navigators Show, brought to you by Gov Navigators.
0: We sure hope you enjoyed it and learned something in the process.
1: And didn't get seasick.
0: Right, of course.
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2: From ABC News, I'm Dave Packer. Millions watching today as a daredevil couple scaled the mast of the Empire State Building, then came down to a platform and proposed. Now, says ABC's Aaron Katursky, they're facing a long list of charges.
3: Two masked daredevils scaled the very tip of the Empire State Building, nearly 1,500 feet in the air. The man and woman, dressed in black and wearing masks, casually balanced at the top of that antenna. No tethers, no net, just a gusty wind and a dizzying drop. Police identifying that couple as Angela Nikolaou and Ivan Kuznetsov, Russian nationals who documented the whole thing. Specially trained officers with helmets and harnesses meeting the couple on their descent and taking them into custody.
2: They picked a hot day to climb that building, a heat dome from the Midwest to the East Coast. It's going to make for a scorching fourth on the nation's 250th birthday. 16 children from 18 months to 18 years old have been rescued from a small
3: feet in the air. The man and woman, dressed in black and wearing masks, casually balanced at the top of that antenna. No tethers, no net, just a gusty wind and a dizzying drop. Police identifying that couple as Angela Nikolaou and Ivan Kuznetsov, Russian nationals who documented the whole thing. Specially trained officers with helmets and harnesses meeting the couple on their descent and taking them into custody.
2: They picked a hot day to climb that building, a heat dome from the Midwest to the East Coast. It's going to make for a scorching fourth on the nation's 250th birthday. 16 children from 18 months to 18 years old have been rescued from a small home in Hamden, Ohio. Authorities say they were found living in deplorable conditions. Ohio's Attorney General Andy Wilson calling it pure evil.
4: I think if they would have waited another 24 hours, there was a very high probability that we'd be dealing with a death or multiple deaths.
2: Four people are facing multiple felony charges for child endangerment. U.S. egg producers settling with the Justice Department, the DOJ, and 17 states say the egg companies were colluding to inflate prices.
5: Under the settlements, none of the companies admitted wrongdoing, but they will be paying in cash and eggs. A combined $3.3 million will be distributed to the states, and the producers will donate 53 million eggs to food banks and nonprofits. Some critics say this is not enough. Americans paid record prices while these companies profited, and a judge still needs to approve the agreements.
2: ABC's Rebecca Jarvis. The National Hurricane Center says Tropical Storm Douglas has formed today in the Pacific Ocean, but there's no threat to land. 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
6: It's 9:02 on Wednesday, July 1st. 92 degrees, warm tonight, lows around 80. Tomorrow, an extreme heat warning, temperatures above 100. Good evening, I'm Nick Iannelli. Temperatures are soaring across the D.C. area ahead of July 4th, with an intense heat wave expected to stick around through the weekend. And tomorrow could be one of the hottest days we've seen in years. The heat won't offer much relief after sunset either. We talked more with 7 News First Alert Chief Meteorologist Veronica Johnson.
7: Last year, we did not have any 100-degree days. So far this year, we've had one. That was back in June. So we're looking at our hottest stretch, not just another day in the triple digits, but back-to-back days. We'll get three of them, Thursday, Friday, and Saturday. That's also record-challenging heat for each day. And right now, on Saturday, we're forecasting 101 degrees. The record is from 1919 on the 4th at 100 degrees. So the fact that we're forecasting 101 degrees We're forecasting the hottest 4th of July ever on record. And of course, with the humidity, it will feel much hotter, up to 105 to 110 degrees. So the next 3 days, looking at major to extreme heat risks throughout the area. Anyone without effective cooling, anyone without adequate hydration, likely to be impacted. So a long duration of extreme heat coming our way, with also little relief for the overnight. Our temperatures each night, 75 to about 80 to 81 degrees.
8: That's always an indicator that we're in for a tough stretch here in the D.C. area. When the sun goes down and the temperatures, they remain high. And not only that, but it's still really muggy. So you get into the nighttime hours, normally some relief. But when we're in a heat wave like this, no relief to be found, even when the sun goes down.
7: That's right. And we really have to watch it for folks that are still going to be out during the time on Saturday when the fireworks go off, while the temperature during the evening hours on the 4th will be lower. We're still looking at heat indices, feels like temperatures at 94 to 98 degrees at 10 p.m. on the 4th. The other thing that may be a bit of a challenge is the air quality. As you know, we're expecting so many more fireworks, something like 850,000 fireworks going off on the 4th. That burst of pollutants happening in minutes, along with air that's going to be pretty stagnant, that could easily trap a lot of smoke, giving us code red air quality, which is pretty easy to slip into. That's where we were last year, 2025. We had code red, which was unhealthy for everyone.
8: So, Veronica, this heat wave that we're experiencing, this is something that's been moving across the country. It's not just the East Coast that has been experiencing this or is currently experiencing it. A lot of the country has been dealing with it.
7: Absolutely. A lot of the country currently sitting under excessive heat warnings. It's been in the Midwest. It's been in the Ohio Valley. Now it's shifted more to the east. This dome of heat created with this big ridge of high pressure, the jet stream riding all the way high. And that's another reason, too, why we just haven't gotten much in the way of any thunderstorms. Those storms have been riding the ridge where the rising air is, right around areas of the Midwest and even upstate New York. They've had some severe thunderstorm watches and even tornado watches. While it's been quiet around here because of the sinking air, this dome of compressing air that warms as it compresses, rising well up into the 90s and expected to hit the triple digit readings starting tomorrow.
6: That's 7 News First Alert Chief Meteorologist Veronica Johnson. With big crowds expected in D.C. for the 4th of July, a lot of people will be relying on Metro to get around. What impact could the extreme heat have on riders and train service? We talked about that with Teresa M. Posado, Chief Infrastructure Officer for Metro.
9: Extreme heat presents challenges for every transit system because our steel rails expand as temperatures increase, and the demands on our electrical and mechanical equipment increase exponentially. We prepare for these conditions year-round through our inspections, through preventive maintenance. We have staff monitoring temperatures outdoors and throughout our rail system, including our stations and the temperature of our rails around the clock. And should certain temperature criteria be reached, we're ready to spring into action to address any concerns. We're well prepared to ensure that our stations remain as cool as they possibly can. Metro stations utilize a system called a chiller. It's slightly different than an air conditioning system. Chiller systems are more energy efficient and have larger capacity, so they're better suited for our rail subway environment. In much the same way as your home wouldn't stay cool via your air conditioner if you opened all your windows, Metro has some challenges keeping our stations cool with all of the incoming hot air. Chillers circulate cold water into our stations and use fans to blow out the cooler air. It helps us reduce the temperatures in our station by about 6 to 10 degrees cooler than the outside. We monitor in real time conditions across the system and the performance of the chillers and are prepared to respond quickly to any equipment issues that could affect our customer comfort. That being said, before customers begin their trip, we do recommend that they check service updates to avoid any long waits and hot conditions. And we recommend that folks download the Metro Pulse app to plan their trips and get real-time service information.
6: That is Teresa M. Posado, Chief Infrastructure Officer for Metro.
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6: 908, traffic and weather. Rich Hunter's in the traffic center.
10: All right, good news on the inner loop of the Beltway just before Connecticut Avenue with the vehicle fire extinguished. Fire rescue moved on. Everything's on the left shoulder, and delays are quickly easing there. So good news. Southbound in the southbound 395, you had to leave New York Avenue to head into the tunnel. Still cleaning up the remnants of the crash. Still looking like you get by one single lane to the left. So be careful entering the tunnel. It's been backing up onto New York Avenue, and occasionally folks are forcing the way onto 395 South and causing some problems for folks traveling on inbound New York Avenue. So be aware. Now, if you're traveling elsewhere, 395 northbound in Virginia, the ramp to go south on Glebe Road. That ramp was temporarily blocked by a disabled bus, but apparently they've got the bus moving. So you are getting by. Single files left. They should have that ramp completely reopened very shortly. And one of the big zone work zones setting up now on northbound 95, headed north of Route 630, Stafford up towards 610, down to a single right lane to the paving project tonight. 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
11: We've been under a heat advisory today, 105 to 110 degrees, heat indices. But now it's an excessive heat warning for Thursday and Friday. Expected to feel like we're at 110 to 112 degrees for several hours tomorrow afternoon. Do expect temperatures, the actual air temps tonight, to be down to 75 to 82 degrees. High temperature range Thursday, 100 to 105 degrees. On Friday, 100 to 106 degrees. Again, feeling more like 110 to 112. I'm 7 News Chief Meteorologist Veronica Johnson in the First Alert Weather Center.
6: 88 degrees at DuPont Circle, 89 in Annandale, 88 degrees outside of our studios. 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
12: Marriott has a new official beverage partner. The Bethesda Hotel giant is now working with Coca-Cola. Pepsi had been Marriott's beverage partner for 35 years. Dwayne Stanford, the editor and publisher at Beverage Digest, says you'll see the change soon in hotels, guest rooms, and restaurants.
13: Pretty much anywhere where there's a presence for soft drinks and beverages in general in the Marriott system, you'll see Coca-Cola products there instead of PepsiCo.
12: Marriott operates more than 9,000 properties around the world, so that's a lot of new places to have a Coke and a smile. Walgreens in Chinatown at the corner of 7th and H Streets could soon be on the way out. The Washington Business Journal reports a retail brokerage is now marketing the space as the building's owner seeks new tenants. On Wall Street Wednesday, the Dow down 13, S&P slipping 16, NASDAQ down 173. John Wardock, WTOP News.
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15: We pass no judgment. 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
17: Test your newsmaker knowledge this Saturday and Sunday morning in the 8 o'clock hour with the Mystery Newsmaker Contest. We'll play the voice of someone you've heard in the news this week on WTOP. 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
6: It's 9:13. I'm Nick Iannelli. Thanks for being with us tonight. Virginia's new assault weapons ban is facing a legal challenge from the Trump administration. The Justice Department has filed a federal lawsuit seeking to block enforcement of the state law that restricts the sale, purchase, and transfer of AR-15-style rifles and other firearms classified as assault weapons. The Department of Justice argues the law violates the Second Amendment. Virginia Attorney General Jay Jones says his office will be defending the law, calling it a common-sense measure that helps protect communities. The lawsuit comes as questions remain about whether this law is currently being enforced around Virginia after court injunctions temporarily blocked parts of the measure. Crowds on the National Mall are smaller than expected a week into the Great American State Fair. The Freedom 250 celebration, marking America's 250th birthday, has attracted people from around the country, but attendance has fallen short of what organizers were projecting. WTOP's Jimmy Alexander.
0: The lines are short. From security to getting food or even into an exhibit, you won't have to wait long, except for at the Ferris wheel. But that only took 5 minutes. Now, the extreme heat could be keeping some away, but along with the free water that they're giving out, the best way to stay cool, visit the state and territory pavilions because they're air conditioned.
21: We're very proud to be exhibiting as the territory, the beautiful island of Guam.
0: This is Nicole Lopez, who's with their Visitors Bureau.
21: Happy to share a bit of our island culture with everyone who visits the fair. And we have cultural performances 4 times a day, every day.
0: From the Great American State Fair, Jimmy Alexander, WTOP News.
6: If a new Commander Stadium opens at the RFK site in 2030 as planned, getting tens of thousands of fans there by metro is going to be a challenge. Transportation leaders are talking more about this now, saying significant upgrades will be needed before the first kickoff. WTOP's John Delman.
22: Metro GM Randy Clark says eventually the system could get to the point where new trains run every 90 seconds, but the stadium armory stop just isn't ready for it.
23: Without Metro being ready, the games are not going to work well.
22: The work to do all that over the next 4 years will impact a lot of other stations, though.
23: If we do an outage at Stadium Armory, what that really means is we're impacting customers from New Carrollton and Largo all the way through the system, and some people that are west of the system that want to go east of Stadium Armory won't be able to.
22: Clark says an MOU with DC is needed to get this moving by July 23rd. A dedicated bus line called the Gold Line will also be pivotal, getting people to the stadium from Union Station, but that will mean disruptions on the 8th Street corridor. At the Wilson Building, John Doman, WTOP News.
6: The Trump administration has released new details about Saturday's Freedom 250 celebrations on the National Mall, including an updated schedule for the day's events. One big change involves the fireworks. Earlier plans called for an earlier start, but organizers say the display is set to begin at 10:30 Saturday night. Before that, President Trump is expected to deliver a 45-minute speech. Military flyovers are planned for around 1 p.m. The opening program gets underway at 5 p.m., with activities continuing throughout the evening leading up to the fireworks. Anyone planning to attend should also be prepared for extensive security and a number of restrictions around the National Mall. And if you're flying, remember that operations at Reagan National Airport will be suspended from noon until midnight on the 4th of July. You can find more details, including road closures, at WTOP.com. After months of renovations, Freedom Plaza is once again open in downtown D.C. The public space includes new memorials, statues, and areas designed to give visitors more reasons to stop by and explore. WTOP's Luke Lukert went there to see it.
24: The space in front of the West End Fountain is now home to the Prison Ship Martyrs Monument, a tribute to thousands of patriots who died on prison ships during the Revolution.
25: More Americans died in these ships than in all of the Revolution's battles combined.
24: Trump administration official Vince Haley speaking at the plaza's ribbon-cutting ceremony. The new exhibit titled Freedom Assembled includes 12 new statues of revolutionary soldiers from all walks of life.
25: Samuel Whitmore, this 78-year-old retired veteran, attacked British troops retreating from the battles of Lexington and Concord, killing and wounding several before the enemy shot him point blank in the face and bayoneted him 13 times, leaving him for dead. Hours later, locals found him alive and still trying to reload his musket.
24: The fountain has also been refurbished and is now working for the first time in a decade. At Freedom Plaza, Luke Luger, WTOP News.
2: ABC News, I'm Dave Packer. Officials say it was the worst they've ever seen. 16 children rescued from deplorable conditions, age range, infancy to teenager. Benton County Sheriff Ryan Kane.
26: Most of our livestock was kept in better conditions than the children. It was extremely high presence, I'm sure, of bacterial and human feces It was just a disgusting scene.
2: Four adults who were there have been arrested, pleaded not guilty to criminal charges. 160 million Americans on alert for life-threatening heat from the Gulf Coast to the Northeast. That heat expected to continue through Saturday. New disclosures show President Trump earned $2.2 billion last year, the president insisting there's no conflict of interest. And the president was in North Dakota for the new Teddy Roosevelt Library. Its grand opening. It was his first trip on Air Force One, gifted to the U.S. by the Qatari royal family. This is ABC News.
6: 918 traffic and weather. Rich Hunter's in the WTOP traffic center.
10: Right, already very busy in the district. Southbound in the 3rd Street Tunnel, leave New York Avenue, headed down toward Massachusetts Avenue. Again, squeezing left past the crash cleanup. Again, heads up for delays that begin as you try to go from inbound New York Avenue to go south into the tunnel. It sometimes backs all the way up onto New York Avenue, so be careful. Over in Northwest, Canal Road at Key Bridge, again, they are running two-way traffic in the outbound lanes. If you're traveling inbound at this time, you only have one right turn lane available to go outbound on the Key Bridge. If you're inbound on the Key, you only have one left turn lane to go outbound on Canal Road. They're also working on 395 northbound on the ramp to go into the 3rd Street Tunnel. You squeeze right past that work zone. And again, the closure is across the National Mall for Freedom 250 and also the Great American State Fair. But the big ones for Freedom 250, Independence and Constitution Avenue, wide swath of that already closed, and more closures to come. If you're traveling in Virginia, northbound 95 between Route 630 Stafford and Route 610, heavy volume into and through the work zone, we're down to a single right lane. 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I'm Rich Hunter. Your next update in about 10 minutes.
6: 7 News First Alert Chief Meteorologist Veronica Johnson. Veronica, we often in the summertime go through periods of really uncomfortable and humid weather here, but even for us, this is going to be intense.
11: It really is going to be intense. I mean, triple digit readings, and the fact that even for the overnight and the early morning hours, temperatures are going to be on the high side. So let me walk you through it. So tonight, our temperatures drop into the 70s to lower 80s. We're 82 degrees, in fact, at 7 a.m. tomorrow. But get this, the heat index already at 90 at 7 o'clock in the morning. And by 10 o'clock in the morning, the heat index will be at 100 degrees. Now, the actual air temp is expected to climb to 102 in D.C. We'll have a range throughout the area of 100 to 105 degrees, perhaps a little warmer just south and west of D.C. But when you factor in the humidity, we're now at 110 to 112 during the afternoon. And at 7 p.m. tomorrow, we're looking at temperatures at 97 degrees with a heat index still hovering well over 100 degrees. So when you have such high humidity, when we sweat, that's our body's way of cooling down. Our sweat evaporates. It cools us down. But with so much humidity in the air, there's just no place for that sweat to evaporate too. It's another day like that on Friday, Saturday as well. If we go that many days, triple digit readings for three consecutive days, we've only done that seven other times in D.C. That makes it really so rare. Right now, we've got a temperature of 91 in Brambleton, 86 degrees in Remington, 90 in D.C. and Bowie.
6: Thank you, Veronica. 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
6: New reports are fueling more speculation that Taylor Swift and Travis Kelce could be tying the knot this weekend at one of New York City's most iconic venues. Mayor Zoran Mamdani says a permit has been filed for a large event at Madison Square Garden, and police are reportedly preparing street closures around there, adding to the growing rumors.
1: A law enforcement official briefed on the matter, telling the Associated Press global superstar Taylor Swift and Super Bowl champion Travis Kelce will have their wedding Friday night in New York's iconic Madison Square Garden. Since the announcement of their engagement last summer, fans have not calmed down. Boxes labeled garden party spotted near the loading dock. The sources telling ABC News everyone from guests to vendors to security guards will not be allowed to take out their phones.
6: That's ABC News correspondent Morgan Norwood.
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4: Defense policymakers are mulling the possibility of creating a new military service dedicated to cyber warfare, even as the Pentagon builds a new workforce model called Cyber Command 2.0.
5: And we've been very careful as we've built that model that it's agnostic to the organizational model and that it would support both the current model as well as other organizational models such as the establishment of a cyber force.
4: Catherine Sutton, the Assistant Secretary of Defense for Cyber Policy. If a sixth DoD service does come into being, it would be the third time in the past century, following the Air Force in 1947 and the Space Force in 2019. In those cases, as in the prospective cyber force, backers argued they were needed to confront new and emerging warfare domains. Jared Serbu, Federal News Network.
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6: 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Frank Hanrahan, how is Team USA doing?
12: Doing pretty well, still with the one-zip lead, although Bosnia-Herzegovina looks like they got a little bit of pep in their step because they're down a goal here in the second half. It was Fowler and Balogun scoring late in the first half to give United States a one-zip lead, and that is where we stand. 59th minute, playing this one in Santa Clara, California. Elimination round, so if they win, USA would advance on. Lose, the season is over. And looking at the bracket earlier, Belgium beat Senegal 3-2, so Belgium awaits the winner of this match in the next round. England also was a winner earlier, beating Congo 2-1. Harry Kane, 2 goals. Breaking Pele's World Cup record. He's up to 13 goals now for Harry Kane. Blockbuster NBA trade went down earlier. Celtics reportedly sending Jaylen Brown to the Philadelphia 76ers for Paul George, 2 first-round picks and 2 second-round picks. Nationals win another series, beat the Red Sox 10-2 at Fenway Park. James Wood, 3-run homer in the blowout victory. Nats are 45-43, host Pittsburgh Friday night. O's over the White Sox 6-1. And at Wimbledon, notable winners, Novak Djokovic, Jannik Sinner, Francis Tiafo, and Coco Gauff. Again, 60th minute, United States 1-0 lead over Bosnia-Herzegovina. It is a World Cup knockout stage. Frank Hanrahan, WTOP Sports.
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6: 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Rich Hunter's in the traffic center.
10: All right, top traffic issues right now. We had a stoppage of traffic on both sides of 295 and on the Southwest Freeway as a result of an official movement. But traffic has been released. It'll take a few minutes for those delays that built up to clear out. Southbound 3rd Street tunnel issued south of New York Avenue toward Massachusetts Avenue. The crash had been along the right side of the roadway, still squeezing by a single file left as near as we can tell. And Canal Road at the Key Bridge, again, crew direction with the utility work zone. 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I'm Rich Hunter, your next update in about 10 minutes.
6: Unusually warm tonight, lows around 80 degrees. Tomorrow, an extreme heat warning with highs above 100, feeling like 112 degrees with the humidity factored in.
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6: Good evening, I'm Nick Iannelli. Juan Herrera is our producer. Yeah, we got these temperatures way up there across the D.C. region ahead of the 4th of July with an intense heat wave expected to stick around for a bit. Tomorrow could be one of the hottest days we have seen in years.
15: Last year, we did not have any 100-degree days. So far this year, we've had one. That was back in June. So we're looking at our hottest stretch, not just another day in the triple digits, but back-to-back days. We'll get three of them, Thursday, Friday, and Saturday. That's also record challenging heats for each day. And right now, on Saturday, we're forecasting 101 degrees. The record is from 1919 on the 4th at 100 degrees. So the fact that we're forecasting 101 degrees, we're forecasting the hottest 4th of July ever on record.
6: That's 7 News First Alert Chief Meteorologist Veronica Johnson. The heat is part of a larger system impacting much of the country. Cities from the Midwest to the Northeast are dealing with triple digits, prompting heat emergencies.
16: Dangerous heat threatening the nation's power grid. The Energy Department declaring an emergency for the nation's largest energy grid amid concerns over potential record demand and supply shortages. The orders allow PJM, which services 13 states and Washington, D.C., to operate at maximum output without environmental concerns as electricity demand skyrockets in the heat. Some 160 million Americans are impacted by the dangerous heat dome expanding east. In New York City, officials opening hundreds of cooling centers and deploying cooling vans to help the most vulnerable. 4th of July celebrations affected, too. In Philadelphia, where it could feel like 111 degrees Friday, the route for the city's Independence Day parade was supposed to be expanded for America's 250th, now being cut short. Other cities canceling events altogether.
6: That's ABC News meteorologist Leslie Lopez reporting. Metro is going to be keeping a close eye on the extreme heat to make sure trains and tracks are operating. But with the massive crowds expected on the National Mall for the 4th of July, another challenge will be keeping riders comfortable in stations.
17: Chillers circulate cold water into our stations and use fans to blow out the cooler air. It helps us reduce the temperatures in our station by about 6 to 10 degrees cooler than the outside. We monitor in real time conditions across the system and the performance of the chillers and are prepared to respond quickly to any equipment issues that could affect our customer comfort. That being said, before customers begin their trip, we do recommend that they check service updates to avoid any long waits and hot conditions. And we recommend that folks download the Metro Pulse app to plan their trips and get real-time service information.
6: That's Teresa Imposato, Chief Infrastructure Officer for Metro. Other news we're following tonight. President Trump's latest financial disclosure shows his business empire brought in more than $1 billion last year, with cryptocurrency emerging as one of his biggest sources of revenue. The report shows millions of dollars in revenue from Trump-branded products, including watches, Bibles, and sneakers.
1: A few figures jumped out because of how big they are. President Trump's financial disclosure reveals he reported more than $1.4 billion in income from his family's cryptocurrency ventures last year, including $635 million in royalties from Trump meme coins and more than $500 million from World Liberty Financial Token Sales, which is a venture he and his sons co-founded. Democratic lawmakers have long criticized Trump for crypto-friendly deregulation, accusing the president of gutting safeguards to personally benefit, although it is not illegal for Trump to invest in private companies. The White House says there are no conflicts of interest.
6: That's CBS News senior White House correspondent Weijia Jiang. To Capitol Hill, a candidate with no political experience has delivered a stunning defeat to a Democratic Colorado congresswoman who has served in the House for about 30 years. It's the third primary victory by a Democratic Socialist candidate over an incumbent in recent weeks. WTOP's Mitchell Miller has more on that today on the Hill.
2: We will not wait to take the fight to Donald Trump and the oligarchy.
11: 29-year-old Maylot Kiro speaking to supporters after she defeated Congresswoman Diana DeGette, a progressive lawmaker who was first elected to represent her Denver area district in 1997. Kiro is a lawyer working on her PhD who was endorsed by Senator Bernie Sanders. Just last week, two New York incumbents, Representatives Adriano Spilot and Dan Goldman, were defeated by Democratic Socialists supported by Mayor Zoran Mamdani. Overall, in the House, five Democratic incumbents and two Republican incumbents have been defeated in primaries this year. On Capitol Hill, Mitchell Miller, WTOP News.
6: The U.S. and Iran have wrapped up another round of indirect talks, but there appears to be little progress toward a broader agreement to end the war. Representatives from both countries have been meeting through mediators in Qatar, focusing largely on shipping and economic issues rather than Iran's nuclear program. One of those key issues is the Strait of Hormuz. While shipping traffic has begun to recover following recent fighting, there are still a lot of tensions.
19: Indirect talks taking place between Iran and the United States, Pakistani and Qatari mediators shuttling messages back and forth. Special Envoy Steve Witkoff and Jared Kushner, both here in Qatar, having meetings with the Prime Minister of Qatar and the Emir of Qatar today as well. However, a source familiar tells us that they're not participating directly in these technical talks. These technical talks are taking place with direct officials. They're structured as sessions between chief negotiators and specific specialists. There is a top line focus for both the Iranians and the Americans, and that is the Strait of Hormuz, ensuring stability in the waterway, particularly after we saw those strikes taking place over the weekend here, ensuring the free flow of traffic. That's especially an American interest here in order to get commercial shipping going through there again.
6: That's News Nation correspondent Robert Sherman.
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6: 938 traffic and weather over to Rich Hunter in the traffic center.
10: All right, we'll start you off in Virginia. The paving returns northbound 95 as you head north of exit 140 for Courthouse Road to a point just beyond exit 143 for Route 610. Single file right past the paving project tonight. Heavy and slow the entire way through that work zone once you break free. Nothing else in your way headed up towards Springfield. For now, 395 north and south appear to be open and moving freely. They may be setting up that southbound work zone as well. Maybe a little further south tonight. We'll keep you posted. Out in Chantilly, bad crash. Eastbound 50 at the intersection with Walney Road and Centerville Road. If you're eastbound, you're squeezing by. Single file to right. You cannot make the left onto Centerville Road as a result of the closure. Eastbound traffic is getting by. Folks on Centerville and Walney are getting by through under police direction in the intersection. In the district, remnants of the crash still being cleaned up. Southbound 395 as you head south to Massachusetts Avenue into the tunnel. Again, a single file left should be getting you by. Northbound side, it's a single right lane getting through the work zone as you leave 695, headed north on 395 into the 3rd Street Tunnel. Traffic brought to you by Navy Federal Credit Union. 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I'm Rich Hunter. Your next update in about 10 minutes.
6: 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Here's 7 News First Alert Chief Meteorologist Veronica Johnson.
5: Well, today we've been under a heat advisory that continues until late evening. Our temperatures will be somewhere falling from the 90s to the 80s, but the heat index still this evening at around 9 p.m., still in 90 to 97 degrees. Tonight, we drop to 75 to 82 degrees. Southwesterly winds at 5 to 10 miles per hour. Not much of a breeze tomorrow. And boy, the heat's going to be on. 100 to 105 degrees. It'll feel like we're at 110 degrees. And because of such high heat index temps throughout the area, we do have an extreme heat warning up for Thursday as well as on Friday. Friday, there's a slight chance of an isolated storm or two. Better chance for Saturday and Sunday. I'm 7 News Chief Meteorologist Veronica Johnson in the First Alert Weather Center.
6: It's still hot tonight, 88 degrees at Dulles International Airport. It is 89 still at Reagan National Airport and 90 outside of our studios. Not much relief in the evening hours during this heat wave. Money News now with John Wardock.
7: Duke's Grocery, known for its burgers and pub-style food, has opened its first location in Northern Virginia. It's a fast casual concept called Duke's Burgers in Crystal City. Daniel Graham is the managing partner for the Duke's chain.
8: You know, we make no bones about it. Northern Virginia is a great market. This is our first toehold there, but certainly not the last.
7: Unlike locations in the District and Potomac that are full service, Duke's Burgers is a carryout kiosk. And Kroger is buying a supermarket chain that serves part of our area. It's snapping up Giant Eagle, which has two stores in Frederick, for $1.6 billion. The deal must still get approval from regulators. On Wall Street Wednesday, the Dow Jones Industrial Average lost 13 points. The S&P was down 16. The NASDAQ slipped 173. John Wardock, WTOP News.
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6: It's 9:43. I'm Nick Ionelli. Thanks so much for listening tonight. We got these temperatures climbing across the D.C. area with a dangerous heat wave settling in ahead of the 4th of July holiday. With thousands of visitors expected in town for the holiday, D.C. is taking extra precautions. WTOP's Acacia James has that.
14: Plan ahead and be safe.
23: Justin Brown, Deputy Director of the D.C. Homeland Security and Emergency Management Agency. He says the city is working with partners and event coordinators to make sure residents and people coming from out of town are prepared and aware.
14: I think we have a very robust plan for both managing the crowds and making sure that the crowds are safe and that they have access to cooling centers, that they have access to water.
23: And even when the sun goes down, warm and humid overnight conditions will keep temperatures elevated, so he adds.
14: We haven't seen this in a while, so really important for folks to take it seriously, to make sure that people, if they're going to enjoy the events downtown on the mall, that they're aware of those times and what they'll need and where they're going to go.
23: Acacia James, WTOP News.
6: There is nothing worse than having your air conditioning quit during a stretch of heat like this. When it does break down, getting cool air flowing again can take more than a quick fix. WTOP Steve Karish takes a look at what goes into it.
24: I spoke with Carlo DeJesus. He's the HVAC lab manager and instructor at Northern Virginia Community College. He says that an air conditioner is basically a long tube filled with refrigerant. It goes through a condenser on the outside where heat is released.
25: Then it travels right into the evaporator coil.
24: This is inside your house.
25: You have a blower inside. It will blow that return air through the evaporator coil, and that evaporator will extract the heat from that air.
24: He says the key to a well-functioning system is all about airflow.
25: The best filter to use are really the cheapest ones, because if you get filters that say it, you know, it filters 99% of this and that, the thicker that is, then you're restricting airflow.
24: Steve Karish, WTOP News.
6: With the 4th of July holiday just about here, millions of Americans are preparing to take a trip somewhere. Here's CBS News senior transportation correspondent Chris Van Cleve.
26: July is actually the peak, the busiest stretch of summer travel. But this year, that peak is going to come with an added cost, about 11% more. Everything up from airfare to food to gas. Gas prices currently hovering around $3.85 a gallon nationally. Good news here, that is down about 48 cents over the last month.
27: The 72 million AAA expects to travel may be a record, but is up less than 1% over last year. The nation's airlines expect to see their busiest days of the summer this month. American is planning for a record of more than 8.1 million flyers for the July 4th holiday. United unveiled two planes with special America 250 paint jobs. The airline says trips to historic American cities are surging. Philadelphia up 25%, Boston up 10%, while travel to cooler destinations like Fairbanks and Anchorage are soaring. FAA Administrator Brian Bedford.
28: I think we're set up for a great summer. I feel like we've got the people in place. We've de-peaked a lot of the schedules in places where we had concern.
27: Most people, around 61.4 million, will drive, finding gas prices about 66 cents a gallon higher than this time last year. Domestic airfare is up about 31%.
26: The TSA says perhaps the busiest day at the airports of the entire year so far could come tomorrow.
6: That's CBS's Chris Van Cleve reporting.
30: ABC News, I'm Dave Packer. 11 people said to be injured after a massive overnight Russian strike on Ukraine's capital, Kyiv. A 9-story building collapsed, people trapped inside. The daredevil couple who climbed to the top of the Empire State Building and unfurled a banner on top of its spire this afternoon and proposed found love in the air. And they found handcuffs on the ground.
31: The two climbers from the Empire State Building are facing multiple charges. They broke into a secure area, squirreled up that spire, endangered themselves and others, and raised alarms in a city already on high alert. It was quite the spectacle. It also broke the law.
30: ABC's Aaron Katursky. Police identified them as Russian nationals. 16 children from 8 months old to 18 years old have been rescued from a small home in Hamden, Ohio. Authorities say they were found living in deplorable conditions.
0: Four people are facing multiple felony charges for child endangerment. National Hurricane Center says Tropical Storm Douglas has formed in the Pacific. No threat to land. This is ABC News.
6: We have an update tonight on the deadly charter bus crash that killed five people in Stafford County on I-95 back in May. The driver accused of causing the crash appeared in court and pleaded not guilty. WTOP's Alan Etter.
1: 48-year-old Jing Shang Dong of Staten Island was driving the charter bus around 2:30 in the morning when it was involved in a chain reaction crash on I-95. A family of four from Massachusetts, including two children and a person from another vehicle, were killed. More than 40 other people were injured. On June 1st, Dong was indicted, and today he was formally charged with three counts of involuntary manslaughter and a misdemeanor reckless driving charge. Dong's attorney, Tom Walsh, says two other counts of involuntary manslaughter were filed in district court. He says in order to avoid the speedy trial obligation to try cases within 5 months, which is the case in circuit court. Walsh says he'll press for bond in the coming days.
2: It helps me prepare for trial because I can then show him the evidence and we can review it together instead of me always going down to the jail.
1: The case is set for trial October 6th. In Stafford, Alan Etter, WTOP News.
6: Traffic and weather at 9:48. Rich Hunter's in the traffic center.
10: All right, the other work zone we were waiting for is now underway. Southbound 395 beginning right near Glebe Road exit 7 and continuing to a point just beyond Seminary Road exit 4. You'll be down to a single left lane that entire stretch of work zone. For now, the express lanes get by without delay, but if you're going to commit to the main line, it's going to cost you some extra time, at least 30 minutes, if not longer, once they have it fully in place. Now, elsewhere in Virginia, 95 northbound down in Stafford County between Route 630 Stafford and Route 610, single right lane past the paving project there. In Chantilly, cleaning up the crash on 50 eastbound at the intersection with Walney Road and Centerville Road. Again, traffic eastbound getting by single file to the right as they wrap things up. Looks like the last of the vehicles is getting ready to be towed out of the intersection. Now, in the district, southbound 3rd Street Tunnel, I see a tow truck trying to get to the crash scene, but held up by the stop traffic. You were getting by single file to left in the tunnel, headed past Massachusetts Avenue. Again, heads up for the work zone at Canal Road and the Key Bridge. Also working northbound 395 on the ramp to go north into the 3rd Street Tunnel. We are down to a single right lane getting by. 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I'm Rich Hunter, your next update in about 10 minutes.
6: 7 News First Alert Chief Meteorologist Veronica Johnson. Veronica, we're going to take this really hot weather and we're going to continue through the holiday weekend with it.
5: Yes, indeed. And over the next 3 days, it really is a rare stretch of extreme heat as temperatures are expected to very quickly rise through the 90s in over 100 degrees. It's 102 on Thursday, 103 on Friday, 101 degrees, the forecast for Saturday. And we've only done that 7 other times where we've had 3 days or greater back to back at 100 degrees and higher with those temperatures. So extreme heat warning up for tomorrow from 10 a.m. until 8 p.m. It'll feel like we're at 110, maybe even 112 degrees. We'll do it all over again for Friday, Saturday, pretty much close to it. Showers and storms in the forecast for not just Saturday, but also Sunday afternoon and early evening. Right now, looking as though the storms should be ending. They'll be scattered in nature for Saturday, but should be ending before the fireworks, as they're, you know, going to be much later here for D.C. 88 in D.C. right now, 86 in Woodbridge, Rockville, Maryland at 86 degrees.
6: 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Former Transportation Secretary Pete Buttigieg is opening up, telling more about the recent swatting incident against his family.
11: When officers showed up at the Michigan home of Buttigieg and his husband, they took their twins in for questioning.
15: Our children, to be clear, they're 4 years old. They have no idea what any of this means.
11: The kids stayed with their grandparents for 24 hours, and that was when police finally told them someone had called Child Protective Services.
15: An anonymous caller had told CPS that somebody had told him that I had told her that I had committed unspeakable crimes.
11: All of it false. A swatting incident. He's now hoping whoever did it is found and prosecuted. Sherry Preston, ABC News.
6: President Trump went to North Dakota today to be the first official visitor to a new library and museum that celebrates President Theodore Roosevelt.
4: President Trump visited the new Theodore Roosevelt Presidential Library in the Badlands of North Dakota ahead of its grand opening on July 4th.
7: He was really a great he-man. He was American man through and through.
4: The president received an escort of costumed riders after making the trip aboard his luxurious new Air Force One.
7: This was a inaugural flight.
4: After a tour, the president gave a speech comparing himself favorably to the 26th president.
7: As America turns 250 years old, we look at this remarkable man and we recall that with effort, determination, and drive, there is nothing that Americans of competence cannot do.
4: The library showcases Roosevelt's formative years in the rugged Dakota Territory in the 1880s. Visitors will learn about Roosevelt's ideas and see artifacts like his 1884 diary and Rough Rider uniform. I'm Jennifer King.
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1: The struggles that I see is finding out their actual inventory of data sources. Where does the data actually come from? 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And oftentimes, they say everything.
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3: 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Team USA playing in the World Cup. How's it going, Frank Hanrahan?
4: This is the knockout stage, and you got to win to advance on. This has been a topsy-turvy, emotional roller coaster type game for Team USA. Flo Balogun scoring in the first half to give the United States a one-zip lead, but then he was kicked out, red-carded for a controversial tackle. So Team USA played most of the second half playing down a man, but then just moments ago, Malik Tillman with a beautiful free kick goal gives a little cushion here. United States leading Bosnia-Herzegovina now in the 90th minute, 2-0. We'll see how much extra time or stoppage time is added on to this. Now, if this holds, the United States would face Belgium Monday night in Seattle in the round of 16. But here's the thing about that red card. Flo Balogun, who scored 3 goals for the United States, it will have to sit out that game unless there's some appeal process, but I highly doubt that they'll win that appeal. So they will have to play without their best goal scorer against Belgium if this holds on Monday. Earlier, England was a winner over Congo 2-1. Celtics trading Jaylen Brown to the 76ers for Paul George, 2 first-round picks, 2 second-round draft picks. Nats beat the Red Sox 10-2 at Fenway Park. Again, Team USA holding on, 2-0 lead over Bosnia-Herzegovina, round of 32 in the 90th minute in Santa Clara, California. Frank Hanrahan, WTOP Sports.
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3: 9:58, traffic and weather. Rich Hunter's in the traffic center.
11: Right, our top traffic issues right now. New crash southbound on the Baltimore-Washington Parkway, Maryland 295 and 175. You squeeze by, single file to the right. Cleaning up the crash in Chantilly, eastbound 50 at the intersection with Walney Road. And Centerville Road at last check, still getting by, single file to right there. Southbound 395 is the work zone from Glebe Road to a point beyond Seminary Road. Single file left, get you by. The WTOP Traffic Center is presented by Window Nation. 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I'm Rich Hunter. Next update in about 10 minutes.
3: To the forecast in 7 News, First Alert Chief Meteorologist Veronica Johnson.
12: It's a heat wave, no doubt about it, but we are just getting started here, moving through the early part of the hottest stretch of weather that we've had since 2024. We'll have several days over 100 degrees. We start tonight at 75 to 82 degrees with skies that'll be mainly clear. For Thursday,

0: Thursday afternoon, 100 to 105 degrees. It'll feel like we're at 110 to 112 degrees. It's why there's an extreme heat warning that's been issued. And Friday, similar temperatures, 100 to 106 for the afternoon, feeling like we're up to 110 to 112 degrees.
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0: Should be ending by evening, just in time for the fireworks. Temperatures during the fireworks will drop to the 80s, but still could feel like we're at 94 to 98 degrees. I'm 7 News Chief Meteorologist Veronica Johnson in the First Alert Weather Center.
2: It's 85 degrees in Fairfax, 89 on the National Mall, and 89 degrees outside WTOP studios.
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2: Good evening. I'm Nick Iannelli. Good to have you with us. It's 10 o'clock.
5: From ABC News, I'm Dave Packer. Desperate rescue attempts continue in Venezuela, where the death toll has reached nearly 2,300. ABC's James Longman is there.
6: Back-to-back earthquakes rocked Venezuela exactly 1 week ago. Under the staggering devastation, there are signs of life. This man, desperately waving a hand from beneath the rubble. International rescue teams are now racing to free him. Another sight, you can faintly hear the voice of a man trapped. Rescuers are keeping him alive by pouring Gatorade through a flexible straw.
5: 11 people said to be injured after a massive overnight Russian strike on Ukraine's capital city, Kyiv. Authorities in Ohio say it was the worst they've ever seen. 16 children found in squalor in one home in Vinton County, east of Cincinnati. All kept in a 12 by 12 foot room. Ohio Attorney General Andy Wilson.
7: It's going to take a lot of work to address the emotional harm and some of the issues that are going to result from this. But we need to make sure that those kids are surrounded and loved and supported by people who truly care for them.
5: Four people are facing multiple felony charges for child endangerment. Two people climbing to the top of the spire of the Empire State Building today where they proposed. Now they're facing a long list of charges. ABC's Aaron Katursky.
8: Police identifying that couple as Angela Nikolaou and Ivan Kuznetsov, Russian nationals who documented the whole thing. Specially trained officers with helmets and harnesses meeting the couple on their descent and taking them into custody. The couple has done this before, as seen in the 2024 Netflix documentary Skywalkers. A love story. Authorities are investigating how they reached the spire of the country's most iconic building. A stunning breach of security.
5: World Cup watch party in Carson, California, as the U.S. men's national team tonight look to make history. They're up 2-0 against Bosnia and Herzegovina. And if they win, it'll mark the first time the U.S. has moved on from the first knockout round since 2022.
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2: It's 10:03 on Wednesday, July 1st. 89 degrees, warm tonight, lows around 80. Tomorrow, an extreme heat warning with highs above 100. Good evening, I'm Nick Iannelli. Temperatures are climbing across the D.C. area as a dangerous heat wave settles in just ahead of the 4th of July. Forecasters say tomorrow could be one of the hottest days this area has experienced in years. And even after the sun goes down every day, we won't get much relief as warm and humid conditions keep the temperatures up. With thousands of people expected in town for holiday events and celebrations for the 4th of July, D.C. has to take some extra precautions to keep people safe in the extreme heat. We talked more about that with Justin Brown, Deputy Director of the D.C. Homeland Security and Emergency Management Agency.
10: We have a lot going on already, and we have a lot more going on this weekend. We're monitoring this wave of pretty dangerous heat that began today. It runs through the holiday weekend, and we're looking at feels like temperatures of about 110 degrees at its peak and not a lot of evening or overnight relief. So we've been planning for this for several weeks with our partners, and we're trying to make sure that the message gets out, that folks are able to come out, plan ahead, and be safe.
2: We know this year on the National Mall, there is the potential for large crowds to be waiting for quite some time. President Trump has a speech that he's going to deliver before the fireworks show. The fireworks have been pushed back late into the night. Who knows if a presidential speech can start on time in an environment like that? So we don't really know how long people will be waiting around in that really muggy weather with those high temperatures. How do you handle large crowds that will be potentially waiting around for a long time in dangerous heat?
10: Well, there's no question that this year is going to look different from past years, but we have really strong partnerships with our federal and our regional partners and everybody that's involved in these events. We do a lot to support the events to make sure that they're safe. I think we have a very robust plan for both managing the crowds and making sure that the crowds are safe and that they have access to cooling centers, that they have access to water. And then we hope that the folks that are joining us to have a good time will plan for themselves. They'll have a family plan. They'll make sure that they're ready to stay hydrated. They know their body and when it's time to leave or go find some relief and rest to make sure that they're safe.
2: You touched on the fact that there are going to be so many people from out of town around D.C. People who are local will be able to tune into radio stations like this or see things on social media and react immediately. But what do you do with big crowds of people who are not from the D.C. area? Do you have to be more proactive? Do you have to actually go up to individuals and make sure people are okay, that people have water and things like that? Do you have to be more proactive?
10: Well, I think you'll see a couple of things. So the events are run by an organizer, and we work with those organizers to make sure that they have plans that are safe and appropriate for the crowds that we anticipate, that they're safe and appropriate for the heat that we're looking at and the possible weather impacts that could affect us over the weekend. So we support those events to make sure that the public is always safe when they're at an event like this in the District of Columbia. We work to make sure that there's enough hydration, that there's places for people to go if they need to find safety. So we work really hard to make sure that the whole community is ready. And it's also worth pointing out that the mayor has made sure that our pools and spray parks across the district are open, that we have cooling centers that are open throughout the district so that both our residents and visitors to the district have places to go and ways to get assistance if they need it. We haven't seen this in a while, so really important for folks to take it seriously, to make sure that people, if they're going to enjoy the events downtown on the mall, that they're aware of those times and what they'll need and where they're going to go and that they take appropriate action. So I think just really making sure that we get this message out that this is very serious. It is a great opportunity to come visit the district, to see the fireworks downtown or visit so many of the activities in our neighborhoods in D.C., but just take it seriously and plan ahead.
2: That's Justin Brown, Deputy Director of the D.C. Homeland Security and Emergency Management Agency. The heat could create challenges for Metro. High temperatures can cause steel rails to expand and place added stress on the electrical and mechanical systems that keep trains moving. But the transit agency says it is confident that the extreme temperatures won't disrupt service.
11: 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We have staff monitoring temperatures outdoors and throughout our rail system, including our stations and the temperatures of our rails, around the clock. And should certain temperature criteria be reached, we're ready to spring into action to address any concerns.
2: That is Teresa Imposato, Chief Infrastructure Officer for Metro.
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13: Michael and Son.
2: It's 10:08. We've got traffic and weather on WTOP. Rich Hunter's in the traffic center.
14: All right, in Maryland, authorities are still cleaning up the crash southbound Baltimore Washington Parkway at 175. You were getting by single file to the right. Beyond that, nothing else in your way on the parkway getting down to the Beltway. Elsewhere in Maryland, they've set up the work on the Bay Bridge. The eastbound span closed for overnight maintenance. Westbound carries two-way traffic. Now, in the district, southbound 3rd Street tunnel issue at south of New York Avenue toward Massachusetts Avenue. They were in the process of cleaning up a crash there. Several vehicles involved. Again, you were getting by single file to the left. Still waiting to see if that gets cleared. But at the moment, it still looks like it's there based on delays. Now, over in Northwest on Georgia, I should say Canal Road at the Key Bridge. Again, two-way traffic operation with the work zone. Follow crew direction there as well. Virginia, southbound 395, jammed into the work zone. Headed south of Glebe Road to a point beyond Seminary Road. Single file left gets you by. If you're going to commit to the main line, it's going to cost you 30 minutes plus. Express lanes are open and available to southbound travelers. Northbound 95 in Stafford County, between exits 140 and 143, single file right past that paving project. Selling a car? Watch out for fake payments, unsafe meetups, endless haggling, or you could just sell to Fitzgerald, know exactly who you're dealing with. 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I'm Rich Hunter, your next update in about 10 minutes.
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0: Record high temperatures will be challenged over the next 3 days as we track extreme heat. Triple digit readings now for Thursday, Friday, and Saturday. Forecasting 102 Thursday in D.C., 103 for Friday, Saturday 101 degrees. Both Friday, Saturday, and Sunday could have some thunderstorms around the area. I'm 7 News Chief Meteorologist Veronica Johnson in the First Alert Weather Center.
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2: Oh, this is breaking news from the World Cup. Frank Hanrahan.
13: Yeah, United States advancing on to the round of 16 with a 2-0 victory, Nick, over Bosnia-Herzegovina from Santa Clara, California. This was a little tighter than expected. Flo Balogun scoring the go-ahead goal in the first half to give the U.S. a 1-0 lead. But then he was ejected for a controversial red card and playing down a man for most of the second half. Malik Tillman with a beautiful free kick goal that gave the U.S. the lead 2-0, and that is where it just ended up. So the United States will face Belgium Monday night in Seattle in the round of 16. But again, because Balogun got red carded, he will likely miss this game unless he can win an appeal, which is probably not going to happen. Balogun had been leading the U.S. with goals with 3, so that's going to hurt. But for now, United States fans celebrating an advancement into the round of 16 at the World Cup. We'll have much more coming up in sports. Reporting live, Frank Hanrahan, WTOP News.
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15: Big news in the world of beverages. Marriott has named Coca-Cola its official beverage partner. You'll see this partnership in hotels, restaurants, and guest rooms. The rollout will happen worldwide over the next few months. Pepsi had been Marriott's beverage partner for 35 years. The company behind those Lime scooters you see around town started trading Wednesday at the NASDAQ. Lime stock was up some 4%. On Wall Street, the Dow was down 13 points on Wednesday. The S&P 500 lost 16. The NASDAQ gave back 173. And ADP says private employers added 98,000 jobs last month. That's the weakest private sector job growth in 3 months. On Thursday, Uncle Sam is going to release the June jobs report. John Wardock, WTOP News.
16: Did you hear that? Out here, the most dangerous enemies are never heard. Our sensors detect the faintest signals below the waves, stopping enemies long before they can surface. Leidos, outsmart, outdo.
5: ABC News, I'm Dave Packer. Nearly half the country's under a heat dome with triple-digit feels-like temperatures on the way for the 4th. In New York, Mayor Zoran Mamdani.
17: We are expecting incredibly hot temperatures. We are talking about a level of heat that this city has not seen in more than a decade.
5: A daredevil couple picked an awfully hot day to scale the mast of the Empire State Building today. They got to the top, came down to a platform and proposed, and were arrested shortly after. President Trump making billions since he returned to the White House. $2.2 billion last year alone. Over $1 billion of that from his crypto ventures. The president visiting North Dakota today for the opening of the Teddy Roosevelt Library. His ride, the new Air Force One, gifted by the Qatari royals. The worst they've ever seen, say authorities. 16 children discovered in squalor in a Vinton County, Ohio home, ages infancy to teen. 4 people are facing multiple felony charges for child endangerment. This is ABC News.
2: Virginia's new assault weapons ban is facing a legal challenge from the Trump administration. The Justice Department has filed a federal lawsuit seeking to block enforcement of the state law that restricts the sale, purchase, and transfer of AR-15-style rifles and other firearms classified as assault weapons. The Department of Justice argues the law violates the Second Amendment. Virginia Attorney General Jay Jones says his office will be defending the law, calling it a common sense measure that helps protect communities. The lawsuit comes as questions remain about whether this law is currently being enforced around Virginia after court injunctions temporarily blocked parts of the measure.
3: When news is happening in Greenbelt,
18: the latest on the story we've been following all afternoon.
19: It's happening here.
3: WTOP.
19: News
3: happens here.
2: It's 10:14. I'm Nick Iannelli. Good to have you with us tonight. The Washington Commanders are targeting the 2030 season for the opening of a new stadium at the RFK site. But long before the first kickoff there, Metro faces a deadline that's just weeks away. WTOP's John Doman tells us transportation planners are working to determine what upgrades will be needed to move tens of thousands of fans around there.
19: July 23rd, that's when Metro says it needs to have an MOU with the district for a wide range of repairs and renovations at the Stadium Armory Station.
20: We all know that there's urgency. There's not a ton of time, but people are working really well together.
19: Metro GM Randy Clark says a new elevator alone could run into tens of millions of dollars. Transportation talk goes beyond the Stadium Armory stop, though. Clark talked a lot about the Gold Line, a rapid, dedicated bus lane running initially from Union Station to the stadium, but eventually from Roslyn to across the Anacostia.
20: It's all about having that preferential treatment for the bus, and then it totally feels and acts differently.
19: At the Wilson Building, John Dome in WTOP News.
2: For years, some local school systems have offered free virtual mental health services to high school students. Those programs are expanding now, giving more young people access to counseling and behavioral health support. Fairfax County Public Schools says it's broadening its partnership with Hazel Health, extending virtual mental health services to more students across that school system. School leaders say the goal is to make it easier for kids and families to get help when they need it and to address mental health concerns before they become more serious. WTOP Scott Gelman is following the story.
21: This is something that's been around in several area school systems, including Fairfax County, since 2023. And you think back to that time, a couple of years after the pandemic, screen time was still relevant, folks getting acclimated to normalcy in some ways, returning to the classroom. So Hazel Health is this company that offers virtual mental health services to, at the time in 2023, was Fairfax County high schoolers, now expanding to middle schoolers. These are, as they're described, secure video sessions with a licensed therapist, and the issues could really run the gamut of what students can talk about here. It could be anxiety, bullying, grief, any other just school or homework test type of stress. After those couple of sessions that are included, these providers could then connect students with someone to continue their care in the community. And a metric that we got as of a couple of years ago was that 40% of students taking advantage of this tool were referred to community-based care after several sessions through this company.
2: As for why mental health professionals think this is needed?
21: There's a lot of different factors that contribute here. Screen time is one of them. Bullying and everything that's entailed with social media is also another factor. And then, even when this was rolled out a couple of years ago, you have just the regular academic stressors. And while that might sound a little bit silly, you think about standardized tests, college applications, many of the other pressures that are put on students at this moment in time that we're in. And so all of those different things are stressors in some ways for students. And so now through this expansion, the idea is it's proven, school leaders say, to have helped high schoolers. Now this is going to be expanded to middle schoolers too, giving thousands more the opportunity to take advantage. When this really came onto the stage as an option in virtual mental health therapy for students, it became popular in Prince George's County in Maryland. It was offered in the city of Alexandria in Virginia. And interestingly, in Prince William County in Virginia, this was offered to all K through 12 students. Now, this is something that is a little bit expensive when you look at it. This is a service that costs $15 per student per year. But when you multiply that to the thousands and thousands of students that many Virginia school systems have, or school systems all around here have, that's quite expensive. But at the end of the day, this is expanding not only in Fairfax, but Alexandria, Prince William County, Prince George's County, and Maryland. The opportunity to not only get the immediate help, which is what this Hazel Health service provides, but then be connected with someone in your Northern Virginia or elsewhere community that can continue your care. And that is the piece that leaders have really honed in on when it comes to the efficiency of this and the results that it's been able to produce.
2: That's WTOP's Scott Gelman. It's 10:18, traffic and weather. Rich Hunter's in the traffic center.
14: All right, good news on the southbound side, the Baltimore-Washington Parkway at 175. The crash cleared from the roadway. All lanes are open. And delays are quickly easing there. So good news. In the district, still no word yet if they cleared the crash. Southbound in the 3rd Street tunnels right before the ramp comes on from Massachusetts Avenue. You were squeezing by, single file to left. That appears to still be the case. A heads up for that. Canal Road at the Key Bridge. Watch for a direction through that work zone. They were running a two-way traffic operation in the outbound lanes at Canal Road, leaving the Key Bridge headed toward Georgetown University. Now, if you're traveling in Virginia, 395 south between Glebe Road and Seminary Road, down to a single left lane through the work zone, heavy and slow the entire way. Again, the express lanes are open and get by without delay, but if you commit to the main line, It's going to cost you some extra time, 30 minutes plus at this point. 95 northbound, a similar situation between Route 630 Stafford and Route 610. Single file right gets you by the paving project, but it actually extends just beyond exit 143. There you get by single file to the right. Very slow there as well. You don't have the option of using the express lanes. They are open to southbound traffic. However, Route 1 seems to be in pretty decent shape as an alternate. I'm Rich Hunter. Your next traffic update in about 10 minutes.
2: To 7 News First Alert, Chief Meteorologist Veronica Johnson.
0: Well, today we've been under a heat advisory that continues until late evening. Our temperatures will be somewhere falling from the 90s to the 80s, but the heat index still this evening at around 9 p.m., still in 90 to 97 degrees. Tonight, we drop to 75 to 82 degrees. Southwesterly winds at 5 to 10 miles per hour. Not much of a breeze tomorrow. And boy, the heat's going to be on. 100 to 105. 5 degrees. It'll feel like we're at 110 degrees. And because of such high heat index temps throughout the area, we do have an extreme heat warning up for Thursday as well as on Friday. Friday, there's a slight chance of an isolated storm or two. Better chance for Saturday and Sunday. I'm 7 News Chief Meteorologist Veronica Johnson in the First Alert Weather Center.
2: Temperatures way up there for these evening hours here. It's 83 degrees in Rockville, 87 in Ashburn, and 89 degrees outside WTOP studios. 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Gutter protection, 8885-HELMET.
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2: A week into the Great American Fair on the National Mall, attendance has been lighter than many expected. But one thing that's been drawing a noticeable crowd is the event's strong religious presence. WTOP's Jimmy Alexander went there and spoke with some of the people taking part.
1: We're on the Ferris wheel, about a quarter of the way up.
4: Carol Kapu is here from Honolulu, Hawaii for Intercession Intensive, which is a two-week religious conference.
1: Just here to learn about praying for the city and pray.
4: Carol used to live in the area.
1: Being in the city with people that are like family and being with God and doing what he asks has been really great.
22: I just got baptized again.
4: Gaithersburg's Kim Polk had that done here at the State Fair at David's tent, which hosts worship services, gospel singing, and it also features a baptism pool.
22: They're baptizing people for healing and just to get more of the Holy Spirit, people who are already believers.
4: From the National Mall, Jimmy Alexander, WTOP News.
2: 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WTOP's Luke Lukert.
23: The large fountain on the west end of the plaza is back working for the first time since 2013, according to the National Park Service. Guests will also notice several new statues and memorials, including life-size likenesses of 12 Revolutionary War heroes. Interior Secretary Doug Burgum during the plaza's ribbon-cutting ceremony.
24: For farmers, ministers, laborers, young volunteers, and ordinary citizens who answered an extraordinary call.
23: Trump administration official Vince Haley highlighting one statue of Caesar Glover.
25: Enslaved in Africa at 1750 at the age of 8 and sold in Massachusetts. At the outbreak of the war, he joined the famous Marblehead Men of Massachusetts, the unit that miraculously rescued George Washington's army from Brooklyn Heights.
23: Six on either side of a statue of Caesar Rodney, a declaration signer from Delaware. This exact statue was removed from Wilmington in 2020 due to Rodney being a slave owner. At Freedom Plaza, Luke Luger, WTOP News.
2: Tonight, music fans are remembering Victor Willis, the co-founder and lead singer of The Village People, who has died at 74 years old.
26: The Village People's co-founder has died. At some point, you may have spelled it using your body. YMCA. Victor Willis co-wrote YMCA and the band's other biggest hits. Appearing on stage dressed as a police officer. They remain dance floor staples. YMCA is still heard at White House events, and President Trump says we will think of Victor every time YMCA is played. The Village People say Willis died at 74 after a short but aggressive illness. I'm Sagar Meghani.
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1: Oh, big night for Team USA. Fans are rejoicing, hugging each other because Team USA has moved on to the round of 16 after beating Bosnia-Herzegovina 2-0 from Santa Clara, California. It is the second ever knockout stage match victory for the United States. Flo Balogun was the hero early as he scored. But then he got into a bit of a issue with stepping on the back of somebody's heel, which is apparently a red card, Nick. I don't know about you, but they went to VAR, which is another topic altogether. The thing about that is there was no actual foul called on the play, but because one of the players who got cleated was writhing in so much pain, they went to VAR and they said, oh, look, that's not right. So they got a red card for Balogun, which means he has to sit out the next game against Belgium, and that hurts because he's the leading scorer. He's got 3 goals so far in this World Cup. We'll see if the United States tries to appeal it. Later, Malik Tillman with a free kick goal. United States beats Bosnia-Herzegovina 2-0, and they played most of the second half down a man, too, because when a player gets red carded, you can't sub him out. So now the USA will face Belgium Monday night in Seattle in the round of 16. Earlier, England beats Congo 2-1. NBA trade Celtics sending Jalen Brown to the Sixers for Paul George, 2 first-round draft picks, 2 second-round picks. Nats beat the Red Sox 10-2 at Wimbledon. Notable winners included Francis Tiafoe and Coco Gauff. But again, the big story tonight, United States men's national team advancing to the round of 16 at the World Cup, beating Bosnia-Herzegovina 2-0. Frank Hanrahan, WTOP Sports.
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2: Traffic and weather on WTOP to the traffic center and Rich Hunter.
5: All right, Nick, our top traffic issues right now. Southbound 3rd Street Tunnel right near the on-ramp from Massachusetts Avenue to go south. Crash remains along the right side. You squeeze left to get by. 95 northbound in Laurel, just before you get up to Maryland 216, heads up for the crash. Virginia southbound 395 jammed into the work between Glebe Road and Seminary Road. You're down to a single left lane getting by. 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I'm Rich Hunter, your next update in about 10 minutes.
2: Unusually warm tonight, lows around 80 degrees. Tomorrow, an extreme heat warning with highs above 100, feeling like 112 degrees with the humidity factored in.
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2: Good evening. I'm Nick Ionelli. Juan Herrera is our producer. We got these temperatures soaring across the D.C. area. Tomorrow could be one of the hottest days we've seen in years.
8: And we really have to watch it for folks that are still going to be out during the time on Saturday when the fireworks go off, while the temperature during the evening hours on the 4th will be lower. We're still looking at heat indices. Feels like temperatures at 94 to 98 degrees at 10 p.m. on the 4th. The other thing that may be a bit of a challenge is the air quality. As you know, we're expecting so many more fireworks, something like 850,000 fireworks going off on the 4th. That burst of pollutants happening in minutes, along with air that's going to be pretty stagnant, that could easily trap a lot of smoke, giving us code red air quality, which is pretty easy to slip into.
2: That's 7 News First Alert Chief Meteorologist Veronica Johnson. This heat is part of a larger system impacting much of the country. Cities from the Midwest to the Northeast are dealing with triple digits, prompting heat emergencies.
12: Record-breaking heat bringing life-threatening conditions to millions. Chicago's first major heat wave in full effect, feeling like 106. Dr. Jane Wilcox from Northwestern Memorial says in these temperatures, heat stroke could begin in minutes.
14: Right now, the right thing is to stay inside and let this heat wave pass.
12: A life and death emergency unfolding at a gas station in Dearborn, Michigan, after a mom accidentally locked her one-month-old baby in her car. Officers getting that baby just in time. Sadly, in Plantation, Florida, a baby boy was found dead in a car outside a nursery school. Authorities say his father forgot he was in the backseat. And as the heat spreads east, it's only expected to get worse. Stifling feels like temperatures from Philly to New York to Boston could break 110 in some spots. Meanwhile, in the West, 54 large fires are burning across 8 states. Officials are restricting and even banning 4th of July fireworks in many areas.
2: That's ABC News correspondent Alex Perez. President Trump's latest financial disclosure shows his business empire brought in more than $1 billion last year, with cryptocurrency emerging as one of his biggest sources of revenue. The report shows millions of dollars in revenue from Trump-branded products. That includes watches, Bibles, and sneakers. ABC News correspondent Jay O'Brien.
16: President Trump's personal wealth ballooned last year by at least $2.2 billion, more than triple the profits he reported prior to returning to the White House. That's according to new financial disclosure forms released by the Office of Government Ethics. The money came from a mix of revenue streams, including real estate and merchandise, but the biggest profit driver was cryptocurrency. According to the disclosures, Trump, once a crypto skeptic who in his second term promised to be the most crypto-friendly president in history, earned upwards of $1.4 billion from his family's crypto businesses alone. That includes upwards of $600 million tied to his meme coin, which has seen its value plummet in recent months, and well north of $500 million from the company World Liberty Financial, a firm co-founded by President Trump's family and the family of his Middle East envoy, Steve Witkoff. That was before the president re-entered the White House. It's been involved, that company, in some controversial overseas business deals, including with a member of the Emirati royal family. The scale of Trump and his family business ventures is unprecedented for an American president. His new disclosure report was over 900 pages long, compared to just 17 pages for Vice President J.D. Vance. President Biden's financial disclosure covering the year before he left office was 11 pages long. The White House has repeatedly denied any conflicts of interest and insists the president only acts in the best interest of the American people, pointing to the fact that his assets are in a trust. It's not a traditional hands-off blind trust, but one controlled by his children.
2: That's ABC News correspondent Jay O'Brien. To the war in Iran now, the U.S. and Iran have wrapped up another round of indirect talks, but there appears to be little progress toward a broader agreement. Representatives from both countries have been meeting through mediators in Qatar, focused on shipping and economic issues rather than Iran's nuclear program. One of the big issues remains the Strait of Hormuz. While shipping traffic has begun to recover after recent fighting, tensions remain high.
16: While the situation has stabilized, nevertheless, you've had Iran's foreign minister coming out today issuing warnings to both Israel and the United States, saying, quote, the president has committed the U.S. to muzzling its pets in Tel Aviv. If they ignore their master, Iran will school them. Any threat against our people and leadership will receive an immediate, powerful response. That stern warning coming amid all this diplomacy that is taking place here, which brings us to another element of the talks that are taking place here, the situation in Lebanon. We're told by a source familiar that there was rather what they described as intense diplomacy going into the night, last night and into today as well, to talk about the situation in Lebanon, saying there is a broad agreement, whether it's the Americans or the Iranians, that the situation west of us needs to be stabilized in order for the memorandum of understanding and these negotiations to continue proceeding forward.
2: That's News Nation correspondent Robert Sherman.
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2: 10:38, traffic and weather on WTOP to the traffic center and Rich Hunter.
5: All right, heads up if you're traveling northbound 95 in Maryland as you head north of 198 and over the Patuxent. Right up by the exit for Maryland 216, crash involving a car and a motorcyclist. Maryland State Police say one right lane was getting by, but they're hoping to have the road cleared. No serious injury. Good news there. Southbound 95 headed toward the Capitol Beltway. Nothing in your way. Baltimore-Washington Parkway better now in case you missed it. Crash southbound at 175, completely wrapped up and cleared. No issues on 270 as of late. Beltway through Maryland and Virginia also in good shape. Still dealing with the remnants of the crash southbound in the 3rd Street Tunnel, south of New York Avenue, right near where the on-ramp comes on from Massachusetts Avenue. Last check, you're still squeezing by single file to the left. Past that incident, northbound 395 and the ramp to go into the 3rd Street Tunnel. single file right past the work zone that leads you up to that first tunnel. So heads up for that as well. Also have the work zone on Canal Road at the Key Bridge. Heads up for direction there. Virginia, 395 south, jammed into the work as you head south to Glebe Road all the way down to a point just beyond exit 4 Seminary Road. Single file left past the work zone. Short work zone northbound 395 as you approach and pass underneath of Edsel Road. That blocks the left lane. You get by two lanes to the right. Also working 66 westbound between Sycamore Street and the Dulles Connector. Two left lanes get by. The exit ramp to go to the Dulles Connector westbound is open. 95 northbound in Stafford between Route 630 and Route 610. Again, single file right past the Milligan paving. I'm Rich Hunter, your next update in about 10 minutes.
6: 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Here's 7 News First Alert Chief Meteorologist Veronica Johnson.
21: It's a heat wave, no doubt about it, but we are just getting started here, moving through the early part of the hottest stretch of weather that we've had since 2024. We'll have several days over 100 degrees. We start tonight at 75 to 82 degrees with skies that'll be mainly clear. For Thursday afternoon, 100 to 105 degrees. It'll feel like we're at 110 to 112 degrees. It's why there's an extreme heat warning that's been issued. And Friday, similar temperatures, 100 to 106 for the afternoon, feeling like we're up to 110 to 112 degrees. The heat continues for Saturday, 101. The forecast, the record is 100 degrees, so this could be our hottest 4th of July ever on record. Along with that, there is a risk of thunderstorms for the early afternoon, should be ending by evening, just in time for the fireworks. Temperatures during the fireworks will drop to the 80s, but still could feel like we're at 94 to 98 degrees. I'm 7 News Chief Meteorologist Veronica Johnson in the First Alert Weather Center.
6: Temperatures in the 80s, it's 88 degrees outside WTOP studios. Money News with John Wardock.
22: Businesses did less hiring than expected last month. ADP says private employers added 98,000 jobs. That is the weakest private sector job growth in 3 months. On Thursday, the government is releasing the big June jobs report. Big news for gamers. Sony PlayStation is ending production of physical game discs in early 2028. PlayStation wrote on a company blog that you will have to get new games in digital form at its online store or through retailers. And plan to pay for parking at MGM National Harbor in the coming month. If you're not an MGM Rewards member, you will pay $15 a day, according to the Washington Business Journal. Parking will still be free for rewards members. On Wall Street Wednesday, the Dow losing 13, the S&P losing 16, the NASDAQ slipping 173. John Wardock, WTOP News.
6: Well, here we are nearing 11 o'clock p.m., and the temperatures are still hovering around 90 degrees in most spots, including right here in Washington. It's 88 degrees, and it's going to be much worse tomorrow with temperatures creeping above the triple digits. So with thousands of visitors expected for the holiday events, July 4th and celebrations, D.C. is taking some extra precautions to keep people safe in this extreme heat. WTOP's Acacia James.
23: There's no question that this year is going to look different from past years.
24: Justin Brown, deputy director of the D.C. Homeland Security and Emergency Management Agency. He says with a lot of people coming from out of town, the department is working with federal and regional partners to make sure everyone is safe and aware.
23: We do a lot to support the events to make sure that they're safe. We work to make sure that there's enough hydration, that there's places for people to go if they need to find safety.
24: And temperatures are expected to stay high even after the sun goes down, so he adds that everyone should prepare.
23: It is a great opportunity to come visit the district to see the fireworks downtown or visit so many of the activities in our neighborhoods in D.C., but just take it seriously and plan ahead.
24: Acacia James, WTOP News.
6: Few things are more frustrating than losing your air conditioning when the heat is pushing into dangerous territory. When the AC gives out during a stretch like this, getting relief is not always as simple as just flipping a switch or replacing a filter. WTOP Steve Karish takes a look at what goes into it.
25: When you ask for cooling, the refrigerant will flow through the evaporator.
1: and the evaporator will take that heat.
6: Carlo De Jesus is the HVAC lab manager and instructor at Northern Virginia Community College.
1: The refrigerant will take the heat, send it outside to the condenser coil is what's outside.
6: It's a loop, he says. A fan blows air from inside your house on an evaporator, which sucks up the heat and turns the refrigerant inside from a liquid to a gas. The air, now without heat in it, gets blown throughout the house. But the question fathers and their children have been wrestling with for decades, does setting the thermostat lower make the house cooler faster?
1: It will not.
6: There you go. Dad was right. Steve Karish, WTOP News.
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6: It's 10:45. I'm Nick Iannelli. Thanks for being with us. It was a political upset in Colorado where Democratic Socialist Mayotte Quiroz defeated longtime Congresswoman Diana DeGette in yesterday's Democratic primary for Colorado's 1st District. DeGette represented that Denver area district for 30 years. She was considered one of the Democratic Party's more progressive members, but Quiroz argued the party needs a more aggressive response to President Trump.
7: I think this reflects a broader feeling among many Democrats that their party just hasn't been fighting enough against the policies of President Trump. Consider that the candidate who beat Diana DeGette was not even born the year she was elected to Congress close to 30 years ago. Mayotte Quiroz is 29 and has argued more needs to be done to stand up to the Trump administration on issues like ICE enforcement, aid to Israel. She has similar views to the Democratic Socialist who recently defeated two Democratic incumbent lawmakers in New York. But I think this is less about policy than it is about a feeling generally among Democrats. These kind of upsets, as you know, used to be fairly rare with incumbents having so much money. It's clear now, though, that many progressive Democrats hunger for candidates who are ready to push for breaking up the status quo.
6: That's WTOP Capitol Hill correspondent Mitchell Miller. More on this from ABC News political director Avery Harper.
9: In this ongoing debate about the ideological future of the Democratic Party, we are continuing to see that progressives and the left flank of the party has momentum in some of these primary contests. I think after we saw Democratic Socialists win in places like New York, there was a question about if those kinds of victories, if that brand of politics can exist and be successful elsewhere. And so in Colorado last night, we saw that it was in their first congressional district. That is around Denver. That is still a solidly Democratic district, but we also saw a progressive candidate win in a toss-up district in Colorado's 8th congressional district as well. So we're definitely seeing momentum for progressives and for Democratic Socialists this primary season. There is definite anti-establishment sentiment within the Democratic Party, this idea that incumbents have not fought hard enough against this current Republican Party, this current administration. But there's also a focus on an economic message. Mayotte Quiroz, in her candidacy and in her campaign, she also did focus a lot on Israel as a huge part of that conversation as well. So there are certain issues that are mobilizing voters, but also this idea and style of being more confrontational against this Republican Party is also attracting voters as well. This has implications for Washington, D.C. We're going to see a larger block of progressive lawmakers heading to Washington after November's general election. And that could spell trouble for Hakeem Jeffries as he tries to become the speaker if Democrats win back control of the House. It also could become more difficult for him to keep a diverse party with differing viewpoints together on specific votes. We could see this louder, more aggressive progressive bloc try and push the party to the left.
6: That's ABC News political director Avery Harper. 10:48, traffic and weather on WTOP. We go to Rich Hunter now in the traffic center.
5: All right, still cleaning up the crash. 95 northbound near Maryland 216 in Howard County. Last check, you were getting by single file to the right past the crash, but they may have gotten most of it out of the roadway. Looks like delays are easing, so good news there. If you're traveling in the district, southbound 3rd Street Tunnel, still in delays headed south of New York Avenue and continuing to a point right near where the on-ramp comes on from Massachusetts Avenue. Last check, you were still getting by single file left past the crash cleanup. Northbound ramp to go into the 3rd Street Tunnel, backing up again. Remember, only a single left lane getting you through that work zone there. Now on 395 Southbound in Virginia, it's a jam from Glebe Road to a point just beyond Seminary Road Exit 4. Single file left gets you by. At times, traffic almost stopped in that work zone, 30 minutes plus to get through it. Express lanes are open and do get by without delay. 95 northbound, heavy stretch through Stafford County. Beginning work zone begins just north of exit 140, continues to a point just north of exit 143. Single file right gets you by. Remember, no express lanes available there. Route 1 seems to be working okay as an alternate if you want to avoid those delays. 66 westbound as you leave Arlington headed toward Falls Church between Sycamore Street and the Dulles Connector. Two left lanes get you by the work zone. The ramp to go west on the connector is open. I'm Rich Hunchkin. 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I'm Rich Hunchkin. Next update in about 10 minutes.
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21: Well, temperatures have been in the mid-90s most neighborhoods today, but now get ready for some even hotter conditions. Triple-digit readings in the forecast for Thursday, Friday, and Saturday. Tonight, we're down to 75 to 82 degrees, but range of high temperatures Thursday afternoon, 100 to 105. It'll feel like we're at 110 to 112 degrees. Forecasting 103 on Friday, 101 degrees on Saturday, and Sunday, 97 degrees, your forecast high temperature. Chance of storms each afternoon, Friday, Saturday, and Sunday. I'm 7 News Chief Meteorologist Veronica Johnson in the First Alert Weather Center.
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8: ABC News, I'm Dave Packer. Desperate rescue efforts continue in Venezuela, where a week after back-to-back earthquakes, the death toll has reached nearly 2,300. With little government help, many families are digging with their own hands to find loved ones. 12-year-old Carlos was rescued after 5 days. His cousin, Mayra Herdina, in Miami, calling it a miracle.
10: There's all this bittersweet feeling of happiness because he's alive, but also knowing there's people still there calling out for help.
8: Authorities in Ohio say it was the worst they've ever seen. 16 children found in squalor in one home in Vinton County, east of Cincinnati. 4 people facing multiple felony charges for child endangerment. 2 people climbing to the top of the spire at the Empire State Building today where they proposed. Now they're facing a long list of charges. The U.S. men's national team made history tonight at the World Cup, beating Bosnia and Herzegovina 2-0. It's the first time that the U.S. has moved on from the first knockout round since the beginning of 2022. This is ABC News.
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0: Slovenia in the round of 32, the knockout stage at the World Cup. Played this one from Santa Clara, California. And, of course, the big talk is also about Flo Balogun. Scored the go-ahead goal in the first half to give the USA a one-zip lead. Then early in the second half was ejected for a controversial red card. We'll see if they appeal this, but I'm sure they won't win it, as they'll have to play without him in the round of 16 on Monday night, 8 o'clock, as the United States will face off against Belgium. This is the first knockout stage win for the United States since beating Mexico back in 2002 in the round of 16, and they got to the quarterfinals. Earlier, England also beats Congo 2-1. Harry Kane up to 13 goals now in his World Cup career, as he scored two for England. In baseball, the Nationals beat the Red Sox 10-2 at Fenway Park. James Wood had a three-run homer in the victory. Nats now 45-43 back home to host Pittsburgh on Friday night. Baltimore winner over the White Sox 6-1. At Wimbledon, Coco Gauff, Francis Tiafoe, men's top seed Yannick Sinner, 7-seed legend Novak Djokovic were also winners. In fact, those two, Sinner and Joker, advancing to the third round already. In the NBA, trades are coming aplenty, but none as big as this one so far. The Celtics have reportedly agreed to send Jaylen Brown, superstar swingman, to the Philadelphia 76ers for Paul George, two first-round picks, and two second-round picks. But again, the story of the night, United States men's national team advancing on in the World Cup after beating Bosnia-Herzegovina 2-0. Frank Hanrahan, WTOP Sports.
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3: This is Bishop Michael Burbidge of the Catholic Diocese of Arlington. As we celebrate Independence Day, we recall that momentous act of our nation's founders in 1776, when together we embarked on a new path as a new people. What formed our nation into a truly United States was first and foremost a unity as believers in God, and as a people who shared an awareness of their spiritual purpose and destiny. Although we have changed and grown as a nation since that first Independence Day, our ability and willingness to persevere as one people, united most especially by faith in God as brothers and sisters, continues to define and shape our identity as Americans. May we commit anew this Independence Day to do our part to sustain our unity and our faith, rejecting disharmony and pledging allegiance to one nation under God.
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5: 10:58, traffic and weather. Rich Hunter's in the traffic center.
6: Our top traffic issues right now: southbound 395, leaving New York Avenue, headed into the 3rd Street Tunnel. To a point right where the on-ramp comes on from Massachusetts Avenue, you are squeezing by single file to left past the crash. Canal Road at the Key Bridge heads up for the work zone. 395 south between Glebe Road and Seminary Road, one single lane to left through that long work zone. Again, stick with the express lanes to get by. Northbound 95 between exit 140 and exit 143, single file right past the paving. The WTOP Traffic Center is presented by Window Nation. 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I'm Rich Hunter, your next traffic update with Robert Workman in about 10 minutes.
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7: It's a heat wave, no doubt about it, but we are just getting started here, moving through the early part of the hottest stretch of weather that we've had since 2024. We'll have several days over 100 degrees. We start tonight 75 to 82 degrees with skies that'll be mainly clear.
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7: 106 for the afternoon, feeling like we're up to 110 to 112 degrees. The heat continues for Saturday. 101 the forecast. The record is 100 degrees, so this could be our hottest 4th of July ever on record. Along with that, There is a risk of thunderstorms for the early afternoon, should be ending by

0: Night evening, just in time for the fireworks. Temperatures during the fireworks will drop to the 80s, but still could feel like we're at 94 to 98 degrees. I'm 7 News Chief Meteorologist Veronica Johnson in the First Alert Weather Center.
1: 83 degrees in Gaithersburg, 86 in Arlington. It's 87 degrees still outside WTOP studios.
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1: Thank you for being with us here on WTOP. I'm Nick Iannelli. It's 11 o'clock.
4: From ABC News, I'm Dave Packer. It was brazen, and police say it was reckless.
5: Two masked daredevils scaled the very tip of the Empire State Building, nearly 1,500 feet in the air. The man and woman dressed in black and wearing masks casually balanced at the top of that antenna. No tethers, no net, just a gusty wind and a dizzying drop. Police identifying that couple as Angela Nikolaou and Ivan Kuznetsov, Russian nationals who documented the whole thing. Specially trained officers with helmets and harnesses meeting the couple on their descent and taking them into custody.
4: ABC's Aaron Katursky. For half the country, extreme heat right through the holiday weekend. Triple-digit temperatures feeling like it's even hotter than that. Midwest to the East Coast. A horrific scene in Hamden, Ohio. 16 children, 18 months to 18 years old, rescued from a small home. Authorities say they were found living in deplorable conditions. Fenton County Sheriff Ryan Kane.
6: Most of our livestock was kept in better conditions than the children. It was extremely high presence, I'm sure, of bacterial and human feces. It was just a disgusting scene.
4: The children's parents and grandparents arrested. The Federal Reserve will stay independent. That from new Fed Chair Kevin Warsh to the European Central Bank Forum in Portugal.
7: We've been an independent central bank for a very long time. We're going to be an independent central bank at this moment, and you're going to see no changes on that.
4: President Trump traveled to North Dakota today to attend an opening of the Teddy Roosevelt Library. The trip, one of the first, in fact, it was the first on the new Air Force One for him, which was given to the president by Qatar. The president happy with the gift.
8: He said to Boeing, what's the best one? They said, this is the best plane ever built, and you're going to have the privilege of flying it, and I have a privilege also of flying it, but this is the first flight.
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1: It's 11:03 on Wednesday, July 1st, 87 degrees. Warm tonight, lows around 80. Tomorrow, extremely hot, highs above 100. Good evening, I'm Nick Iannelli. Temperatures are soaring across the D.C. area ahead of July 4th, with an intense heat wave expected to stick around through the weekend. And tomorrow could be one of the hottest days we've seen in years. The heat won't offer much relief after sunset either. We talked more with 7 News First Alert Chief Meteorologist Veronica Johnson.
9: Last year, we did not have any 100-degree days. So far this year, we've had one. That was back in June. So we're looking at our hottest stretch, not just another day in the triple digits, but back-to-back days. We'll get three of them, Thursday, Friday, and Saturday. That's also record-challenging heat for each day. And right now, on Saturday, we're forecasting 101 degrees. The record is from 1919 on the 4th at 100 degrees. So the fact that we're forecasting 101 degrees, we're forecasting the hottest 4th of July ever on record. And of course, with the humidity, it will feel much hotter, up to 105 to 110 degrees. So the next 3 days, looking at major to extreme heat risks throughout the area. Anyone without effective cooling, anyone without adequate hydration, likely to be impacted. So a long duration of extreme heat coming our way, with also little relief for the overnight. Our temperatures each night, 75 to about 80 to 81 degrees.
10: That's always an indicator that we're in for a tough stretch here in the D.C. area. When the sun goes down and the temperatures, they remain high. And not only that, but it's still really muggy. So you get into the nighttime hours, normally some relief. But when we're in a heat wave like this, no relief to be found, even when the sun goes down.
9: That's right. And we really have to watch it for folks that are still going to be out during the time on Saturday when the fireworks go off, while the temperature during the evening hours on the 4th will be lower. We're still looking at heat indices. Feels like temperatures at 94 to 98 degrees at 10 p.m. on the 4th. The other thing that may be a bit of a challenge is the air quality. As you know, we're expecting so many more fireworks, something like 850,000 fireworks going off on the 4th. That burst of pollutants happening in minutes along with air that's going to be pretty stagnant. That could easily trap a lot of smoke, giving us code red air quality, which is pretty easy to slip into. That's where we were last year, 2025. We had code red, which was unhealthy for everyone.
10: So, Veronica, this heat wave that we're experiencing, this is something that's been moving across the country. It's not just the East Coast that has been experiencing this or is currently experiencing it. A lot of the country has been dealing with it.
9: Absolutely. A lot of the country currently sitting under excessive heat warnings. It's been in the Midwest. It's been in the Ohio Valley. Now it's shifted more to the east. This dome of heat created with this big ridge of high pressure, the jet stream riding all the way high. And that's another reason, too, why we just haven't gotten much in the way of any thunderstorms. Those storms have been riding the ridge where the rising air is, right around areas of the Midwest and even upstate New York. They've had some severe thunderstorm watches and even tornado watches while it's been quiet around here because of the sinking air, this dome of compressing air that warms as it compresses, rising well up into the 90s and expected to hit the triple digit readings starting tomorrow.
1: That's 7 News First Alert Chief Meteorologist Veronica Johnson. With big crowds expected in D.C. for the 4th of July, a lot of people will be relying on Metro to get around. What impact could the extreme heat have on riders and train service? We talked about that with Teresa M. Posado, Chief Infrastructure Officer for Metro.
11: Extreme heat presents challenges for every transit system because our steel rails expand as temperatures increase, and the demands on our electrical and mechanical equipment increase exponentially. We prepare for these conditions year-round through our inspections, through preventive maintenance. We have staff monitoring temperatures outdoors and throughout our rail system, including our stations and the temperature of our rails around the clock. And should certain temperature criteria be reached, we're ready to spring into action to address any concerns. We're well prepared to ensure that our stations remain as cool as they possibly can. Metro stations utilize a system called a chiller. It's slightly different than an air conditioning system. Chiller systems are more energy efficient and have larger capacity, so they're better suited for our rail subway environment. In much the same way as your home wouldn't stay cool via your air conditioner if you opened all your windows, Metro has some challenges keeping our stations cool with all of the incoming hot air. Chillers circulate cold water into our stations and use fans to blow out the cooler air. It helps us reduce the temperatures in our station by about 6 to 10 degrees cooler than the outside. We monitor in real time conditions across the system and the performance of the chillers and are prepared to respond quickly to any equipment issues that could affect our customer comfort. That being said, before customers begin their trip, we do recommend that they check service updates to avoid any long waits and hot conditions. And we recommend that folks download the Metro Pulse app to plan their trips and get real-time service information.
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1: Traffic and weather on WTOP. Robert Workman's in the traffic center.
13: Construction delays southbound on 395 from Glebe Road as you head down towards Duke Street. Only a single left lane is open. They're also working northbound on 395 as you cross the Beltway out of Springfield along the left side up past Edsel Road. You'll get all your lanes open by the time you reach Duke Street. They're also doing work northbound on I-95 in Stafford. This evening, it's only one right lane open from before, well, actually just after the exit for Courthouse Road. Heading up past 610 Garrisonville Road. Stay over to the far right. Pretty slow through there for an extra maybe 15 or 20 minutes. Then you're good from Quantico up towards Springfield. Wilson Bridge looks good in both directions. Slow both ways downtown in the 3rd Street Tunnel. Crash cleanup southbound at Massachusetts Avenue. Only one lane of traffic getting by there as you come down from New York Avenue. Road work on the ramp from the eastbound freeway to go north in the tunnel, and that takes away your left lane. 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I'm Robert Workman, your next traffic report in 10 minutes.
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0: No doubt about it. Under this heat dome, it's all about staying cool and hydrating, and staying cool. And while we do have a chance for an isolated thunderstorm or two on Friday, the better chance will be Saturday, Sunday, and Monday. Storms could be a little stronger, hopefully on Saturday, ending just in time for the fireworks. Let's talk about tonight here, 75 to 82 degrees and a high temperature range Thursday, like Friday, at 100 to 105 degrees. It'll feel like we're up to 110 to 112. Degrees. I'm 7 News Chief Meteorologist Veronica Johnson in the First Alert Weather Center.
1: 84 degrees in Reston, 87 in Bethesda, 87 degrees outside WTOP Studios, brought to you by Long Fence. 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
14: Marriott has a new official beverage partner. The Bethesda hotel giant is now working with Coca-Cola. Pepsi had been Marriott's beverage partner for 35 years. Dwayne Stanford, the editor and publisher at Beverage Digest, says you'll see the change soon in hotels, guest rooms, and restaurants.
15: Pretty much anywhere where there's a presence for soft drinks and beverages in general in the Marriott system, you'll see Coca-Cola products there instead of PepsiCo.
14: Marriott operates more than 9,000 properties around the world, so that's a lot of new places to have a Coke and a smile. Walgreens in Chinatown at the corner of 7th and H Streets could soon be on the way out. The Washington Business Journal reports a retail brokerage is now marketing the space as the building's owner seeks new tenants. On Wall Street Wednesday, the Dow down 13, S&P slipping 16, NASDAQ down 173. John Wardock, WTOP News.
1: The Trump administration has released new details about Saturday's Freedom 250 celebrations on the National Mall, including an updated schedule for the day's events. One big change involves the fireworks. Earlier plans called for an earlier start, but organizers say the display is set to begin at 10:30 Saturday night. Before that, President Trump is expected to deliver a 45-minute speech. Military flyovers are planned for around 1 p.m. The opening program gets underway at 5 p.m. with activities continuing throughout the evening leading up to the fireworks. Anyone planning to attend should also be prepared for extensive security and a number of restrictions around the National Mall. And if you're flying, remember that operations at Reagan National Airport will be suspended from noon until midnight on the 4th of July. You can find more details, including road closures, at WTOP.com.
4: ABC News, I'm Dave Packer. 11 people said to be injured after a massive overnight Russian strike on Ukraine's capital, Kyiv. A 9-story building collapsed, people trapped inside. The daredevil couple who climbed to the top of the Empire State Building and unfurled a banner on top of its spire this afternoon and proposed, found love in the air. They found handcuffs on the ground.
16: The two climbers from the Empire State Building are facing multiple charges. They broke into a secure area, squirreled up that spire, endangered themselves and others, and raised alarms in a city already on high alert. It was quite the spectacle. It also broke the law.
4: ABC's Aaron Katursky. Police identified them as Russian nationals. 16 children from 8 months old to 18 years old have been rescued from a small home in Hamden, Ohio. Authorities say they were found living in deplorable conditions. Four people are facing multiple felony charges for child endangerment. National Hurricane Center says Tropical Storm Douglas has formed in the Pacific. No threat to land. This is ABC News.
17: When everything's on the line, systems can fail when the unexpected hits. Our systems are built to operate through disruption across the full cyber spectrum because failure isn't an option. Leidos, outsmart, outdo.
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1: 11:14, I'm Nick Iannelli. Thanks for being with us. Virginia's new assault weapons ban is facing a legal challenge from the Trump administration. The Justice Department has filed a federal lawsuit seeking to block enforcement of the state law that restricts the sale, purchase, and transfer of AR-15-style rifles and other firearms classified as assault weapons. The Department of Justice argues the law violates the Second Amendment. Virginia Attorney General Jay Jones says his office will be defending the law, calling it a common-sense measure that helps protect communities. The lawsuit comes as questions remain about whether this law is currently being enforced around Virginia after court injunctions temporarily blocked parts of the measure. Crowds on the National Mall are smaller than expected a week into the Great American State Fair. The Freedom 250 celebration, marking America's 250th birthday, has attracted people from around the country, but attendance has fallen short of what organizers were projecting. WTOP's Jimmy Alexander.
18: The lines are short. From security to getting food or even into an exhibit, you won't have to wait long, except for at the Ferris wheel. But that only took 5 minutes. Now, the extreme heat could be keeping some away, but along with the free water that they're giving out, the best way to stay cool, visit the state and territory pavilions because they're air conditioned.
19: We're very proud to be exhibiting as the territory, the beautiful island of Guam.
18: This is Nicole Lopez, who's with their Visitors Bureau.
19: Happy to share a bit of our island culture with everyone who visits the fair. And we have cultural performances 4 times a day, every day.
18: From the Great American State Fair, Jimmy Alexander, WTOP News.
1: If a new Commander Stadium opens at the RFK site in 2030 as planned, getting tens of thousands of fans there by metro is going to be a challenge. Transportation leaders are talking more about this now, saying significant upgrades will be needed before the first kickoff. WTOP's John Delman.
20: Metro GM Randy Clark says eventually the system could get to the point where new trains run every 90 seconds, but the stadium armory stop just isn't ready for it.
21: Without Metro being ready, the games are not going to work well.
20: The work to do all that over the next 4 years will impact a lot of other stations, though.
21: If we do an outage to Stadium Armory, what that really means is we're impacting customers from New Carrollton and Largo all the way through the system, and some people that are west of the system that want to go east of Stadium Armory won't be able to.
20: Clark says an MOU with DC is needed to get this moving by July 23rd. A dedicated bus line called the Gold Line will also be pivotal, getting people to the stadium from Union Station, but that will mean disruptions on the 8th Street corridor. At the Wilson Building, John Doman, WTOP News.
1: The Trump administration has released new details about Saturday's Freedom 250 celebrations on the National Mall, including an updated schedule for the day's events. One big change involves the fireworks. Earlier plans called for an earlier start, but organizers say the display is set to begin at 10:30 Saturday night. Before that, President Trump is expected to deliver a 45-minute speech. Military flyovers are planned for around 1 p.m. The opening program gets underway at 5 p.m., with activities continuing throughout the evening leading up to the fireworks. Anyone planning to attend should also be prepared for extensive security and a number of restrictions around the National Mall. And if you're flying, remember that operations at Reagan National Airport will be suspended from noon until midnight on the 4th of July. You can find more details, including road closures, at WTOP.com. After months of renovations, Freedom Plaza is once again open in downtown D.C. The public space includes new memorials, statues, and areas designed to give visitors more reasons to stop by and explore. WTOP's Luke Lukert went there to see it.
22: The space in front of the West End Fountain is now home to the Prison Ship Martyrs Monument, a tribute to thousands of patriots who died on prison ships during the Revolution.
23: More Americans died in these ships than in all of the Revolution's battles combined.
22: Trump administration official Vince Haley speaking at the plaza's ribbon-cutting ceremony. The new exhibit titled Freedom Assembled includes 12 new statues of revolutionary soldiers from all walks of life.
23: Samuel Whitmore, this 78-year-old retired veteran, attacked British troops retreating from the battles of Lexington and Concord, killing and wounding several before the enemy shot him point blank in the face and bayoneted him 13 times, leaving him for dead. Hours later, locals found him alive and still trying to reload his musket.
22: The fountain has also been refurbished and is now working for the first time in a decade. At Freedom Plaza, Luke Luger, WTOP News.
1: It's 11:18. Traffic and weather. Robert Workman's in the traffic center.
13: Beltway north of town looks good from Greenbelt and College Park through Silver Spring and Bethesda. Looks like there may be a crash near Landover Hills on 450 Annapolis Road near Cooper Lane. Watch for the emergency response. Downtown still working on the crash cleanup. Southbound in the 3rd Street Tunnel down near Massachusetts Avenue. Just one lane of traffic squeezing by. And very slow coming down from New York Avenue. Maybe an extra 10 minutes. Northbound, they're also doing some road work as you come off of the Southeast Southwest Freeway along the left side of the ramp. And road work continues in Georgetown on M Street. Just one lane open each way near the Key Bridge, so be prepared for direction. You'll still be able to get from the inbound side of Canal Road, where it turns into M Street, and over towards the Key Bridge. I'm Robert Workman, your next traffic report in 10 minutes.
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5: We've been under a heat advisory today, 105 to 110 degrees, heat indices, but now it's an excessive heat warning for Thursday and Friday, expected to feel like we're at 110 to 112 degrees for several hours tomorrow afternoon. Do expect temperatures, the actual air temps tonight, to be down to 75 to 82 degrees. High temperature range Thursday, 100 to 105 degrees. On Friday, 100 to 106 degrees. Again, feeling more like 110 to 112. I'm 7 News Chief Meteorologist Veronica Johnson in the First Alert Weather Center.
1: Temperatures in the 80s tonight. It's 87 degrees in Washington. 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
4: For just the second time ever, the United States men's national team has won a knockout stage game at the World Cup, beating Bosnia-Herzegovina 2-0 in Santa Clara. Flo Balogun scored the go-ahead goal in the first half, and then he was kicked out for a controversial red card for spiking an opponent. So USA played most of the second half down a man. Malik Tillman with a great free-kick goal late in the second half. The United States beats Bosnia-Herzegovina 2-0, and the United States advances now to the round of 16 to face Belgium Monday night in Seattle, but likely no Flo Balogun, as he will have to sit out with a red card unless the United States can successfully appeal that call. But Belgium now is up next for the United States. Belgium came from 2-0 down to beat Senegal 3-2. England also advances to the round of 16, beats Congo 2-1. Harry Kane, two goals for the Three Lions, and he breaks Pele's World Cup record with goals. He's up to 13 for Kane. Big NBA trade going down. Boston Celtics have reportedly agreed to send Jaylen Brown to the Philadelphia 76ers for Paul George, two first-round draft picks, and two second-round draft picks. Nats at it again, another series and another road win, beat the Red Sox 10-2 at Fenway Park. James Wood, a three-run homer in the blowout win for the Nats, who are 45-43. O's were winners over the White Sox 6-1. Again, Team USA on to the round of 16 at the World Cup after beating Bosnia-Herzegovina 2-0. Frank Hanrahan, WTOP Sports.
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1: 1128, traffic and weather, over to Robert Workman in the traffic center.
13: Northbound 95 in Virginia, pretty darn slow through the work zone as you come up on Courthouse Road heading up towards 610. Only a single right lane is open. There was also a tractor-trailer crash just before you enter the work zone. That's over on the left side, but it's something extra to see and adding a little bit to the delay. Normally might send you over to Route 1 as an alternate, but they're doing road work on northbound Route 1 north of Courthouse Road as well, and only one lane open over there as well. On the northbound lanes of 395, as you cross over from Springfield off of 95 up past Edsel Road, road work in the left lane. Southbound, only a single left lane is open through the work zone from Glebe Road heading down towards Duke Street. I'm Robert Workman, your next traffic report in 10 minutes.
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0: How D.C. is preparing for large 4th of July crowds amid a heat wave. I'm Acacia James.
1: Plus,
6: it's happened again, a longtime incumbent lawmaker upset in a Democratic primary. I'm Mitchell Miller, today on The Hill.
1: Over to Veronica tonight now for an update on the hot, hot forecast for the holiday weekend.
5: It's a heat wave, no doubt about it, but we are just getting started here, moving through the early part of the hottest stretch of weather that we've had since 2024. We'll have several days over 100 degrees. We start tonight at 75 to 82 degrees with skies that'll be mainly clear. For Thursday afternoon, 100 to 105 degrees. It'll feel like we're at 110 to 112 degrees. It's why there's an extreme heat warning that's been issued. And Friday, similar temperatures, 100 to 106 for the afternoon, feeling like we're up to 110 to 112 degrees. The heat continues for Saturday, 101 the forecast. The record is 100 degrees, so this could be our hottest 4th of July ever on record. Along with that, there is a risk of thunderstorms for the early afternoon, should be ending by evening, just in time for the fireworks. Temperatures during the fireworks will drop to the 80s, but still could feel like we're at 94 to 98 degrees. I'm 7 News Chief Meteorologist Veronica Johnson in the First Alert Weather Center.
1: 85 degrees tonight, this 11 p.m. hour. 85 Springfield, 87 Farragut Square, this check. It's 82 in Laurel, 87 right now in our nation's capital. Also ahead next half hour.
14: The man behind the wheel of a bus that crashed, killing five, enters a plea in Stafford County Circuit Court. I'm Alan Etter.

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2: Good Wednesday evening, last half hour of this first day of a new month, July 1st. Welcome in for the ride. Glad you're with us for the 1130 report. I'm Dean Lane. Juan Herrera is our producer. The weather chopping the news this morning, of course. A heat wave is underestimating this situation. Temps are soaring across the D.C. region tonight ahead of 4th of July holiday, which is right around the corner in case you didn't know, with an intense heat wave expected to stick around throughout the entire weekend, we're told. Tomorrow could be one of the hottest days in the area that we've seen in years.
5: Last year, we did not have any 100-degree days. So far this year, we've had one. That was back in June. So we're looking at our hottest stretch, not just another day in the triple digits, but back-to-back days. We'll get three of them, Thursday, Friday, and Saturday. That's also record-challenging heats for each day. And right now, on Saturday, we're forecasting 101 degrees. The record is from 1919 on the 4th at 100 degrees. So the fact that we're forecasting 101 degrees, we're forecasting the hottest 4th of July ever on record.
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6: Oh, it's too hot.
2: With thousands of visitors expected for holiday events this weekend and celebrations, D.C. is taking extra precautions.
7: Plan ahead and be safe.
8: Justin Brown, Deputy Director of the D.C. Homeland Security and Emergency Management Agency. He says the city is working with partners and event coordinators to make sure residents and people coming from out of town are prepared and aware.
7: I think we have a very robust plan for both managing the crowds and making sure that the crowds are safe and that they have access to cooling centers, that they have access to water.
8: And even when the sun goes down, warm and humid overnight conditions will keep temperatures elevated, so he adds.
7: We haven't seen this in a while, so really important for folks to take it seriously, to make sure that people, if they're going to enjoy the events downtown on the mall, that they're aware of those times and what they'll need and where they're going to go.
8: Acacia James, WTOP News.
2: And Montgomery County has declared a heat emergency tonight, urging everyone to stay hydrated, limit outdoor activity, and keep a check on your vulnerable neighbors. That is, 4th of July festivities have also been adjusted. Heads up here from WTOP because of this heat. Fireworks events, we understand now, in Kensington and Germantown will now begin at 7:30 in the evening. That's a half hour later than originally planned. Montgomery County has also opened 6 cooling centers across the country.
9: Good day, sunshine.
2: Well, it may be beautiful, but that sunshine is causing a lot of heat and a part of a larger system actually impacting much of the entire country tonight. Cities from the Midwest to the Northeast all dealing with triple-digit temps, prompting heat emergencies.
10: Dangerous heat threatening the nation's power grid. The Energy Department declaring an emergency for the nation's largest energy grid amid concerns over potential record demand and supply shortages. The orders allow PJM, which services 13 states and Washington, D.C., to operate at maximum output without environmental concerns as electricity demand skyrockets in the heat. Some 160 million Americans are impacted by the dangerous heat dome expanding east. In New York City, officials opening hundreds of cooling centers and deploying cooling vans to help the most vulnerable. 4th of July celebrations affected too. In Philadelphia, where it could feel like 111 degrees Friday, the route for the city's Independence Day parade was supposed to be expanded for America's 250th, now being cut short. Other cities canceling events altogether.
2: That is ABC News meteorologist Leslie Lopez tonight at 1135. Let's talk transportation in the heat. Metro, we understand, will be keeping a close eye, as you might expect, on the extreme heat to ensure trains and tracks operate safely during the weekend. But with massive crowds expected in the National Mall for the 4th of July celebrations, another challenge will be keeping riders comfortable in general as stations and platforms fill up in this summer heat.
11: Chillers circulate cold water into our stations and use fans to blow out the cooler air. It helps us reduce the temperatures in our station by about 6 to 10 degrees cooler than the outside. We monitor in real time conditions across the system and the performance of the chillers and are prepared to respond quickly to any equipment issues that could affect our customer comfort. That being said, before customers begin their trip, we do recommend that they check service updates to avoid any long waits and hot conditions. And we recommend that folks download the Metro Pulse app to plan their trips and get real-time service information.
2: On WTOP, that's Teresa Imposedo, Chief Infrastructure Officer for Metro. WTOP at 11:36. Now to Capitol Hill, a candidate with no political experience has delivered this week a stunning defeat to a Democratic Colorado congresswoman who has served in the House for nearly 30 years. It is the third primary victory, if you're keeping track, by a Democratic Socialist candidate over an incumbent in recent weeks. WTOP Capitol Hill correspondent Mitchell Miller, Wednesday evening today on the Hill.
6: We will not wait to take the fight to Donald Trump and the oligarchy.
12: 29-year-old Maylot Kiro speaking to supporters after she defeated Congresswoman Diana DeGette, a progressive lawmaker who was first elected to represent her Denver area district in 1997. Kiro is a lawyer working on her PhD who was endorsed by Senator Bernie Sanders. Just last week, two New York incumbents, Representatives Adriano Spilot and Dan Goldman, were defeated by Democratic Socialists supported by Mayor Zoran Mamdani. Overall, in the House, five Democratic incumbents and two Republican incumbents have been defeated in primaries this year. On Capitol Hill, Mitchell Miller, WTOP News.
2: And Wednesday evening, July 1st, 11:37. We'll update traffic and weather in just 1 minute. Meantime, if you're just joining us, welcome in for the ride, a recap of the top stories we're following Wednesday night for you on WTOP.
13: ABC News, I'm Dave Packer. 160 million Americans in the danger zone for life-threatening heat. ABC's Rihanna Nally with the scorching temperatures for America's 250th birthday.
14: D.C. feeling like 110, Philly 107, and Syracuse feeling like 111 degrees. New York City's heat index 102 degrees. Just north of New York City, a group of nearly 20 ROTC cadets on their way home from camp rushed to hospitals after their bus lost AC in Goshen, New York.
13: A death-defying publicity stunt. Two people in masks climbing to the very top of the Empire State Building spire today, unfurling a peace banner at 1,450 feet in the air as the world watched. Getting engaged, then getting arrested. 16 children rescued from a small Ohio home living in deplorable conditions, held in a 12-by-12 room for the last 4 years, the youngest child 18 months old, children's parents and grandparents arrested. This is ABC News.
2: 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And good evening Wednesday to Robert Workman with us in the WTOP Traffic Center.
15: Good evening, Dean. Northbound on I-95, still slow in the work zone through Stafford County, beginning north of Courthouse Road and going up past 610. Only a single right lane is open this evening. There had been a crash right at the beginning of the work zone delay, but that's out of the way now, in fact, completely gone. Delays still begin just a little bit before Courthouse Road. 95 moves well through Dale City over the Occoquan and up towards Springfield. There's some road work as you cross under the Beltway and up onto 395, taking away your left lane up towards Edsel Road. Should have all your lanes open north of Duke Street. Southbound, only a single left lane gets by the work zone from Glebe Road down to Duke Street. That's pretty congested. Beltway going up from Springfield past 66 through Tyson's and across the American Legion Bridge. Looks like your lanes are all open. Oh, they're doing some work westbound on 66. Before you get to the Dulles Connector along the right side, you'll still be able to get onto 267. 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I'm Robert Workman, your next traffic report in 10 minutes.
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16: We've been under a heat advisory today, 105 to 110 degrees, heat indices, but now it's an excessive heat warning for Thursday and Friday, expected to feel like we're at 110 to 112 degrees for several hours tomorrow afternoon. Do expect temperatures, the actual air temps tonight to be down to 75 to 82 degrees, high temperature range Thursday, 100 to 105 degrees, on Friday, 100 to 106 degrees, again, feeling more like 110 to 112. I'm 7 News Chief Meteorologist Veronica Johnson in the First Alert Weather Center.
2: Right now we're at 83 Tysons, 82 Waldorf, 88 Lafon Plaza, 86 outside the WTOP studios, where the time is 11:40. 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
17: Duke's Grocery, known for its burgers and pub-style food, has opened its first location in Northern Virginia. It's a fast, casual concept called Duke's Burgers in Crystal City. Daniel Graham is the managing partner for the Duke's chain.
18: You know, we make no bones about it. Northern Virginia is a great market. This is our first toehold there, but certainly not the last.
17: Unlike locations in the District and Potomac that are full service, Duke's Burgers is a carryout kiosk. And Kroger is buying a supermarket chain that serves part of our area. It's snapping up Giant Eagle, which has two stores in Frederick, for $1.6 billion. The deal must still get approval from regulators. On Wall Street Wednesday, the Dow Jones Industrial Average lost 13 points. The S&P was down 16. The NASDAQ slipped 173. John Werdock, WTOP News.
2: Overseas Asian stocks are mixed, mainly lower. First check this evening. Shanghai is down this check almost 40 points. The Hang Seng is up by 110 points. And the Nikkei is down by 883.
3: When news is happening in Ashburn,
4: the latest on the story we've been following all afternoon. It's happening here.
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2: WTOP at 1142. A daring stunt on one of America's most famous landmarks ended with handcuffs and what appeared to be a marriage proposal, believe it or not. All of this happening on Wednesday. Police say a man and woman apparently climbed to the top of the Empire State Building's transmission tower in New York City Wednesday and unfurled a banner reading the following: "When the power of love beats the love of power, the world knows peace." Witnesses watched as the pair actually scaled that tower hundreds of feet above the city, as we hear from ABC's Aaron Gutierski.
19: Two masked daredevils scaled the very tip of the Empire State Building, nearly 1,500 feet in the air. The man and woman, dressed in black and wearing masks, casually balanced at the top of that antenna. No tethers, no net, just a gusty wind and a dizzying drop. Police identifying that couple as Angela Nikolaou and Ivan Kuznetsov, Russian nationals who documented the whole thing. Specially trained officers with helmets and harnesses meeting the couple on their descent and taking them into custody.
2: We have an update we turn to now locally tonight on that deadly charter bus crash that killed five people on I-95 in Stafford back in the spring and May. The driver accused of driving the causing that crash, has appeared in court and entered a not guilty plea in the case. Prosecutors say tonight the bus was carrying, at the time, passengers from New York to North Carolina when it crashed.
20: 48-year-old Jing Shang Dong of Staten Island was driving the charter bus around 2:30 in the morning when it was involved in a chain reaction crash on I-95. A family of four from Massachusetts, including two children and a person from another vehicle, were killed. More than 40 other people were injured. On June 1st, Dong was indicted, and today he was formally charged with three counts of involuntary manslaughter and a misdemeanor reckless driving charge. Dong's attorney, Tom Walsh, says two other counts of involuntary manslaughter were filed in district court. He says in order to avoid the speedy trial obligation to try cases within 5 months, which is the case in circuit court. Walsh says he'll press for bond in the coming days.
21: It helps me prepare for trial because I can then show him the evidence and we can review it together instead of me always going down to the jail.
20: The case is set for trial October 6th. In Stafford, Alan Etter, WTOP News.
4: WTOP.
3: News
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2: Good evening, Dean Lane. Welcome in for the 11:30 report. Time now, 11:44 to be exact. It has been offered for years, apparently, in some school systems, and now free virtual mental health, we're told tonight. The services for high school students will continue. The program is expanding, in fact, as continuing, allowing more children to access this type of help. Fairfax County Public School System says it's expanding its partnership with Hazel Health, as it's known, to reach more students. WTOP's Scott Gelman here with us to discuss tonight the expansion and what it all means.
22: This is something that's been around in several area school systems, including Fairfax County, since 2023. And you think back to that time, a couple of years after the pandemic, screen time was still relevant, folks getting acclimated to normalcy in some ways, returning to the classroom. So Hazel Health is this company that offers virtual mental health services to, at the time in 2023, was Fairfax County high schoolers, as you mentioned, now expanding to middle schoolers. These are, as they're described, secure video sessions with what's a licensed therapist. And the issues could really run the gamut of what students can talk about here. It could be anxiety, bullying, grief, any other just school or homework test type of stress. And they, after those couple of sessions that are included, these providers could then connect students with someone to continue their care in the community. And a metric that we got as of a couple of years ago was that 40% of students taking advantage of this tool were referred to community-based care after several sessions through this company.
0: Scott, what are mental health professionals saying is the reason behind needing to offer more services to more students?
22: Yeah, Sean, there's a lot of different factors that contribute here. Screen time is one of them. Bullying and everything that's entailed with social media is also another factor. And then, even when this was rolled out a couple of years ago, you have just the regular academic stressors. And while that might sound a little bit silly, you think about standardized tests, college applications, many of the other pressures that are put on students at this moment in time that we're in. And so all of those different things are stressors in some ways for students. And so now through this expansion, the idea is it's proven, school leaders say, to have helped high schoolers. Now this is going to be expanded to middle schoolers too, giving thousands more the opportunity to take advantage.
1: Scott, so talk to us about what type of services are available for other kids in other parts of our region. Can they actually get the same kind of help? And then how do they actually try to find that help?
22: Yeah, many of them, Anne, are actually using the same service. So, for example, as recently as a couple of years ago, again, when this really came onto the stage as an option, virtual mental health therapy for students, it became popular in Prince George's County in Maryland. It was offered in the city of Alexandria in Virginia. And interestingly, in Prince William County in Virginia, this was offered to all K through 12 students. Now, this is something that is a little bit expensive when you look at it at a broader lens, right? This is a service that costs $15 per student per year. That's based on a contract that we obtained a couple of years ago. But when you multiply that to the thousands and thousands of students that many Virginia school systems have, or school systems all around here have, that's quite expensive. But at the end of the day, this is expanding not only in Fairfax, but again, Alexandria, Prince William County, Prince George's County in Maryland, the opportunity to not only get the immediate help, which is what this Hazel Health service provides, but then be connected with someone in your Northern Virginia or elsewhere community that can continue your care. And that is the piece that leaders have really honed in on when it comes to the efficiency of this and the results that it's been able to produce.
2: 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Traffic and weather on the 8s. Back over to Robert Workman tonight in the WTOP Traffic Center.
15: Good news, southbound 3rd Street Tunnel, all lanes open. Earlier crash down near Massachusetts Avenue tangled things up coming down from New York Avenue, but those delays quickly dissipated once they opened up all the lanes. Is that how that works? Eastbound on the southeast-southwest freeway ramp to go north in the 3rd Street Tunnel. Looks like there's still a little bit of road work on that ramp along the left side, so you'll squeeze over to the right to get by. Otherwise, the freeway looks good in both directions. No issues across the Anacostia or Potomac River bridges. The ongoing project on the Teddy Roosevelt Bridge, not taking any extra lanes this evening, so state of the two left lanes as you head over towards Constitution Avenue. Southbound on 395, road work from Glebe Road down to Duke Street. Only a single left lane is open through there. Northbound, they're working in the left lane as you cross the Beltway, all out of Springfield, going up past Edsel Road. I'm Robert Workman, your next traffic report in 10 minutes.
2: Let's check that forecast, the hot one though it is, with Veronica this morning.
16: Record high temperatures will be challenged over the next 3 days as we track extreme heat. Triple digit readings now for Thursday, Friday, and Saturday. Forecasting 102 Thursday in D.C., 103 for Friday, Saturday 101 degrees. And both Friday, Saturday, and Sunday could have some thunderstorms around the area. I'm 7 News Chief Meteorologist Veronica Johnson in the First Alert Weather Center.
2: 86 degrees, believe it or not, in our nation's capital this 11 p.m. hour. And coming right up this half hour for you on WTOP tonight,
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2: Here at home, word tonight that an Arlington County police officer is under arrest, apparently facing a felony charge following an alleged off-duty assault. Police say that Officer Vincent Baglia has been charged this week with malicious wounding after an incident that investigators say occurred in May in the spring. Police say Baglio and a person known to him at the time were involved in a confrontation, and the officer is accused of assaulting the victim and making threats. Arlington County Police Chief Andy Penn says tonight the allegations are serious, that both a criminal investigation and internal interview in the case are underway. Baglio has been placed, we're told, on administrative leave for now. We're hearing more about the man accused of causing that United Express flight to make an emergency landing in Indianapolis.
19: In audio from ATC.com, you can hear the pilots of the United Express flight operated by Mesa Airlines saying a passenger tried to open the cabin door in flight.
26: Yeah, we have a belligerent passenger trying to open the cabin door. We have passengers trying to get him secured in a seat right now.
19: New court documents say the suspect had been drinking before the flight and was detoxing from methamphetamine. In fact, they say he was on his way to rehab in Houston. The man allegedly called 911 while the plane was taking off, telling the operator to stop the aircraft. And then he allegedly charged forward as passengers restrained him. He was ultimately held down until the plane landed back in Indianapolis. Alex Stone, EBC News.
2: There's nothing worse than having your AC quit during a stretch of dangerous heat like this. And when it does break down, getting cooled air flowing again, well, that can be more than just a quick fix.
5: I spoke with Carlo De Jesus. He's the HVAC lab manager and instructor at Northern Virginia Community College. He says that an air conditioner is basically a long tube filled with refrigerant. It goes through a condenser on the outside where heat is released.
27: Then it travels right into the evaporator coil.
5: This is inside your house.
27: You have a blower inside. Will blow that return air through the evaporator coil, and that evaporator will extract the heat from that air.
5: He says the key to a well-functioning system is all about airflow.
27: The best filter to use are really the cheapest ones, because if you get filters that say it, you know, it filters 99% of this and that, the thicker that is, then you're restricting airflow.
5: Steve Karish, WTOP News.
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0: likely won't play Monday night when Team USA faces Belgium in the round of 16. Belgium gets there by coming from 2 goals down to beat Senegal 3-2. England advances, beating Congo 2-1. Harry Kane, 2 goals for the Three Lions, and he breaks Pele, the legend's World Cup goal record. Kane is now up to 13. Nationals, another road victory, beating the Red Sox 10-2 at Fenway Park. James Wood had a 3-run blast in the victory. Nats are now 2 games over 500. Host Pittsburgh Friday night back at Nats Park. Baltimore was a winner, topping the White Sox 6-1. NBA trade, the Boston Celtics dealing superstar swingman Jaylen Brown to the Philadelphia 76ers for Paul George, 2 first-round picks, and 2 second-round draft picks. At Wimbledon, notable winners, Francis Tiafoe, Jannik Sinner, Novak Djokovic, and Coco Gauff. Again, Team USA moving on in the World Cup, getting to the round of 16 after beating Bosnia-Herzegovina 2-0. Frank Hanrahan, WTOP Sports.
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1: 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Good evening, Robert Workman in the WTOP Traffic Center.
5: Good evening, Dean. Southbound 395, kind of slow through the work zone from Glebe Road down past Seminary Road. Right and center lanes are blocked, so just one left lane is open. Northbound, only the left lane is blocked between the Beltway and Edsel Road. Also slow northbound on I-95 coming up out of Stafford County from Courthouse Road up towards 610 Garrisonville Road. Left and center lanes blocks are just one right lane open through that milling and paving work. The WTOP Traffic Center is presented by Window Nation. 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I'm Robert Workman, your next traffic report in 10 minutes.
6: Today's been hot, but now extreme heat is forecast for the next three days. Temperatures tonight dropped about 75 to 82 degrees. For Thursday, 100 to 105 degrees. We'll be there again on Friday, but it will feel like we're up around 110 to 112 degrees. I'm 7 News Chief Meteorologist Veronica Johnson in the First Alert Weather Center.
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1: Thursday morning, it is July 2nd. I'm Dean Lane. Welcome in for the Midnight Hour Ride and coming right up on WTOP.
8: The district prepares to deal with high temperatures and large crowds for the 4th of July.
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11: I'm Dave Packer. A horrific discovery inside of an Ohio home, where officials say 16 children were rescued from deplorable conditions. Age range from infancy to teenager. Benton County Prosecutor William Archer.
12: We are asking for temporary custody to Job and Family Services. The children are safe. They have been placed. We have some other issues we're still dealing with for their safety, but they are currently in a good situation and are being protected.
11: 4 adults who were there have been arrested and pleaded not guilty to criminal charges. President Trump taking his new Air Force One on its maiden flight as he's facing questions about his personal income after making a mandatory financial disclosure.
13: The president's mandatory financial disclosure forms show that in his first year back in office, President Trump pulled in a stunning

0: $2.2 billion in income, three times more than what he made the year before. Unlike past presidents, President Trump has not put his business into a blind trust. It's being run by his sons, Don Jr. and Eric. $1.4 billion of the money he made last year came from his family's crypto business, which boomed as his administration loosened regulations on the industry.
1: ABC's Rachel Scott. Two people in masks climbing to the very top of the Empire State Building spire Wednesday, unfurling a peace banner at 1,450 feet in the air. The man and woman getting engaged at the top and then getting arrested when they came down. Not their first time doing something like this. They're featured in a Netflix documentary called Skywalkers, A Love Story. The U.S. men's national team headed for the route of 16 in the World Cup after a shutout Wednesday night. ABC's Christian Cordero.
2: A 24-year drought is broken in Northern California.
3: There's the final whistle. Seattle, we're coming back.
2: The U.S. men's national team winning their first knockout stage match since 2002 with a win over Bosnia and Herzegovina.
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11: WTOP at 12:03. Thursday morning, 2nd of July, 2026. Clear and warm this overnight, early morning. Daybreak low, only 75 to 82. Dangerously hot later Thursday, 100 to 105. 86 in our nation's capital. Good morning, Chief. I'm Dean Lane. Topping the news this morning, the weather, of course.
12: You can feel it in the streets. On a day like this, the heat, I feel like summer.
11: Well, it is indeed summer. Temps are soaring across the D.C. region this morning ahead of the 4th of July holiday just around the corner this coming weekend, with an intense heat overall expected to stick around through the entire weekend, we're told. Thursday could be one of the hottest days in this area that we have seen in years, according this morning to 7 News First Alert Chief Meteorologist Veronica Johnson.
13: The heat index already at 90 at 7 o'clock in the morning. And by 10 o'clock in the morning, the heat index will be at 100 degrees. Now, the actual air temp is expected to climb to 102 in D.C. We'll have a range throughout the area of 100 to 105 degrees, perhaps a little warmer just south and west of D.C. But when you factor in the humidity, we're now at 110 to 112 during the afternoon. And at 7 p.m., we're looking at temperatures at 97 degrees with a heat index still hovering well over 100 degrees.
11: And with thousands of visitors expected for holiday events and celebrations around town, D.C. is taking extra precautions.
14: There's no question that this year is going to look different from past years.
15: Justin Brown, deputy director of the D.C. Homeland Security and Emergency Management Agency. He says with a lot of people coming from out of town, the department is working with federal and regional partners to make sure everyone is safe and aware.
14: We do a lot to support the events to make sure that they're safe. We work to make sure that there's enough hydration, that there's places for people to go if they need to find safety.
15: And temperatures are expected to stay high even after the sun goes down, so he adds that everyone should prepare.
14: It is a great opportunity to come visit the district, to see the fireworks downtown, or visit so many of the activities in our neighborhoods in D.C., but just take it seriously and plan ahead.
15: Acacia James, WTOP News.
11: Now to talk holiday transportation in the heat. The extreme heat could create challenges for Metro. Heads up from WTOP on this Thursday morning. High temps can cause steel rails, we understand, to expand and then place added stress on the electrical and mechanical systems involved to keep trains moving safely and on schedule. But the transit agency says to this morning that it remains confident this morning the extreme temps will not disrupt the service.
16: We prepare for these conditions year-round through our inspections, through preventive maintenance, and we regularly monitor the temperatures and enact operational mitigations designed to keep our customers safe and our service reliable. We have staff monitoring temperatures outdoors and throughout our rail system, including our stations and the temperatures of our rails, around the clock. And should certain temperature criteria be reached, we're ready to spring into action to address any concerns.
11: That is Teresa Impostato, Chief Infrastructure Officer at Metro. WTOP News Time, now 12:06. The Commanders are targeting the 2030 season for the opening of the brand new stadium at the RFK site. But long before that first kickoff, Metro faces a key deadline just weeks away, we understand, this morning. WTOP's John Doman updates us, telling us that transportation planners are working to determine what upgrades will actually be needed physically to move tens of thousands of fans to and from this new stadium.
17: July 23rd, that's when Metro says it needs to have an MOU with the district for a wide range of repairs and renovations at the Stadium Armory Station.
18: We all know that there's urgency. There's not a ton of time, but people are working really well together.
17: Metro GM Randy Clark says a new elevator alone could run into tens of millions of dollars. Transportation talk goes beyond the Stadium Armory stop, though. Clark talked a lot about the Gold Line, a rapid, dedicated bus lane running initially from Union Station to the stadium, but eventually from Roslyn to across the Anacostia.
18: It's all about having that preferential treatment for the bus, and then it totally feels and acts differently.
17: At the Wilson Building, John Dome in WTOP News.
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11: Traffic and weather on the 8th. Good morning this Thursday to Robert Workman in the midnight hour on WTOP.
29: Good morning, Dean. Looking good on the Beltway north of town through College Park, Silver Spring, and Bethesda, and coming down towards the Beltway on I-270 from Gaithersburg or I-95 down from Laurel. Downtown, earlier crash southbound 3rd Street Tunnel off of New York Avenue down near Massachusetts Avenue is all gone, and so are the delays. Still doing the work in Georgetown on M Street. Just one lane of traffic gets by each way. Basically, you're sharing the outbound lanes through there. If you're coming in off of Canal Road, you'll still be able to access the Key Bridge. Just going to be a little tight going over through Georgetown. South on 395, road work from Glebe Road all the way down to Duke Street, instead of the far left to get by. Northbound on 95, extra slow coming up through Stafford County. Milling and paving between Courthouse Road and 610 leaves just one right lane open. That could cost you an extra 20 minutes. Selling your car? 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Endless haggling. 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I'm Robert Workman, your next traffic report in 10 minutes.
11: And we get an update now on the heat from Veronica this morning.
13: This morning's temperature is somewhere between 75 and 82 degrees, but rising quickly to 90 degrees by 10 o'clock this morning in D.C. And we'll have record-setting heat for the next 3 days. For today, we're forecasting 102 degrees in D.C., 103 on Friday, 101 on Saturday. That could set a new record for the 4th of July. 97 degrees on Sunday. Both Saturday and Sunday could have some showers and thunderstorms during the afternoon. I'm 7 News Chief Meteorologist Veronica Johnson in the First Alert Weather Center.
11: Right now, we are at 84 degrees, midnight hour. Wow. Alexandria, Virginia, on this Thursday morning. 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Money News, we bring you at 10 and 40. Here's John.
0: Marriott has a new official beverage partner. The Bethesda Hotel giant is now working with Coca-Cola. Pepsi had been Marriott's beverage partner for 35 years. Dwayne Stanford, the editor and publisher at Beverage Digest, says you'll see the change soon in hotels, guest rooms, and restaurants.
1: Pretty much anywhere where there's a presence for soft drinks and beverages in general in the Marriott system, you'll see Coca-Cola products there instead of PepsiCo.
0: Marriott operates more than 9,000 properties around the world, so that's a lot of new places to have a Coke and a smile. Walgreens in Chinatown at the corner of 7th and H Streets could soon be on the way out. The Washington Business Journal reports a retail brokerage is now marketing the space as the building's owner seeks new tenants. On Wall Street Wednesday, the Dow down 13, S&P slipping 16, NASDAQ down 173. John Wardock, WTOP News.
11: Overseas, this midnight hour check. First one, Asian stocks remain mixed, mainly higher. That would be mainly lower. The Shanghai is down this turn at 37, almost 38 points. The Hang Seng is up by 299 points. The Nikkei is down by 1,011 points. Good morning. Welcome in. Glad you're with us here at WTOP for the ride. 1212 on WTOP.
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11: Good Thursday morning, July 2nd. Thanks for taking the midnight hour ride with us. Welcome in. If you're just joining us, clear and warm overnight early morning, 75 to 82, daybreak low, if you can call that low. Then later on Thursday, dangerously hot with the high 100 to 105, according to Veronica. We're at 85 in Washington right now. Good morning. I'm Dean Lane. Glad you're in with us this morning, where the time now is 1214 on WTOP.
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4: News happens here.
11: Well, let's talk politics, and it's happened again. Another longtime Democratic incumbent has been defeated this week in a primary by a Democratic Socialist challenger. This time, the upset coming in Colorado, where Congresswoman Diana DeGette lost her bid this week for re-election to a political newcomer who had never before run for public office. The result marks the latest in a string of defeats for established Democrats. Turning now to WTOP Capitol Hill correspondent Mitchell Miller on this Thursday morning, here with us to discuss whether these outcomes point to a broader shift within the Democratic Party itself.
8: I think this reflects a broader feeling among many Democrats that their party just hasn't been fighting enough against the policies of President Trump. Consider that the candidate who beat Diana DeGette was not even born the year she was elected to Congress close to 30 years ago. Melat Kyros is 29 and has argued more needs to be done to stand up to the Trump administration on issues like ICE enforcement, aid to Israel. She has similar W's to the Democratic Socialists who recently defeated two Democratic incumbent lawmakers in New York. But I think this is less about policy than it is about a feeling generally among Democrats. These kind of upsets, as you know, used to be fairly rare with incumbents having so much money. It's clear now, though, that many progressive Democrats hunger for candidates who are ready to push for breaking up the status quo.
9: And Mitch, it's interesting because the Democratic Party doesn't have a lot in its kitty. In fact, it apparently the reports say that they are in the hole and in debt with money for raising for campaigns. So what message are the leaders taking from the victories by the far left backed candidates?
8: Right. In fact, the Democratic National Committee is very badly trailing the Republicans on that front. The House's top Democrat, Hakeem Jeffries, saw two of his New York colleagues, Representatives Adriano Espaillat and Dan Goldman, lose last month. And while he's acknowledged that many Democrats want change, he says he's also not going to abandon incumbent Democrats as he tries to retake the House from Republicans.
10: I'm going to continue to support every single Democratic incumbent in the New York congressional delegation and beyond. And I'm proud of having done that.
8: Now, if Democrats do, in fact, retake the House and Jeffries is in line to become Speaker, he's going to have to contend with lawmakers who aren't necessarily willing to go along, to get along. In fact, some of these lawmakers to be could actually oppose him as Speaker. And that's a challenge that the current House Speaker Mike Johnson has certainly had to deal with from the conservative wing of his party.
12: Well, on that subject, on the Republican side, party leaders have announced that they will hold their first ever midterm convention in Dallas this September. What is the strategy behind that move?
8: Well, I think there are some pros and cons here politically. On the positive side, what they would say is it gives a unique chance for them to focus their campaign messaging on voters as they start to pay more attention to the midterm elections in November. The convention will obviously get extensive media coverage. President Trump will, of course, be a featured speaker. Republican strategists know that a lot more people turn out at the polls when Trump is on the ballot, and he's not this time around. But as far as the possible cons for Republicans, having Trump be the face of the midterms is probably actually what Democrats want to see. His approval ratings have been down. He hasn't been disciplined on the affordability issue. He decided to take the U.S. into war with Iran. Those are issues Democrats will be citing in response to this convention.
9: Mitch, we learned this week New Jersey Congressman Tom Kaine returned to Capitol Hill after that four-month absence. He says he was being treated and hospitalized for depression. Kentucky Senator Mitch McConnell's also been out of the public view for several weeks after being sent to the hospital. What do we know about him?
8: Well, we've learned this week that it appears through 911 calls that an independent reporter obtained that Senator McConnell was actually unconscious when he was taken to the hospital from his home here in D.C. back on June 14th. Not much is known about his actual medical condition at this point. Initially, his staff said he was getting excellent medical care, indicated he was still working on issues related to his home state of Kentucky. But because nothing has been said about his condition since then, people are starting to wonder about the seriousness of his condition. He's 84 years old. As you know, he's had a growing list of health issues in recent years, including a concussion, several falls, a widely publicized incident about 3 years ago when he froze and couldn't speak for a few moments. So we'll have to see what his office actually puts out in the coming days or weeks to learn more about how he's doing.
11: Talking politics, election 2026 on WTOP. That's WTOP Capitol Hill correspondent Mitchell Miller Thursday morning in a conversation with Sean and Ann. 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
15: Beltway looks good at the Wilson Bridge each way between Oxon Hill and Alexandria. Northbound on I-95, road work from Courthouse Road in Stafford County up past 610. Left and center lanes are blocked. Stay over to the far right to get by single file. Beyond there, you should be okay as you head for Dale City and right on up to the Beltway. There's some road work as you cross the Beltway onto 395 north up towards Edsel Road. That's in the left lane. Southbound on 395, only the left lane is open in the work zone from Glebe Road heading down towards Duke Street. That's a little busy. Westbound on 66, they're working along the right half of the roadway as you come out from Sycamore Street towards the Dulles Connector, but you'll still be able to get onto 267 or stay with 66 to the Beltway. I'm Robert Workman, your next traffic report in 10 minutes.
11: Veronica's got a look at that hot forecast.
13: Well, there's no escaping it. extreme heat gripping the area, even these overnight temperatures setting some records. 75 to 82 degrees this morning. By late morning, will already be at 90 degrees. Forecasting 102 this time for D.C., 103 on Friday, 101 on Saturday, could be setting a new record, all-time record for the 4th of July, and 97 degrees on Sunday. Both Saturday and Sunday could be tracking some strong or severe thunderstorms. I'm 7 News Chief Meteorologist Veronica Johnson in the First Alert Weather Center.
11: Right now, airport check midnight hour, looking at the temps, 87 degrees. This morning, Thursday, at Reagan National, 82, BWI Marshall, 84, Dulles. We're down to, down by a degree to 85 outside the WTOP studios. Coming right up this half hour on WTOP for you this Thursday morning.
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11: Now, Thursday morning, July 2nd. Welcome in. 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
11: The Trump administration, we understand this morning, has released new details this week for Saturday's Freedom 250 celebration to be taking place on the National Mall. One notable change involves the fireworks display itself. After earlier plans, you may remember, called for a much earlier start time, organizers now say to you this morning that the fireworks are scheduled to begin at 10:30 Saturday night. Before that, President Trump is expected to deliver a 45-minute speech, while military flyovers are also planned for the event. The opening program is set to get underway at 5 p.m. in the evening, with events continuing throughout the evening leading up to the fireworks themselves. Visitors should expect, officials say, extensive security and restrictions around the National Mall for any of these events. And the travelers as flights at Reagan National, for example, are scheduled to be suspended from noon until midnight on the 4th because of this event. You can find more details like this, including road closures, a click away at our website, WTOP.com. 1 week into the Great American Fair, State Fair on the National Mall, attendance appears lighter than many expected. But one thing that's drawing a noticeable crowd is the event's strong religious presence. WTOP's Jimmy Alexander speaking this morning with some of the people taking part.
16: We're on the Ferris wheel, about a quarter of the way up.
17: Carol Kapu is here from Honolulu, Hawaii for Intercession Intensive, which is a two-week religious conference.
16: Just here to learn about praying for the city and praying.
17: Carol used to live in the area.
16: Being in the city with people that are like family and being with God and doing what he asks has been really great.
23: I just got baptized again.
17: Gaithersburg's Kim Polk had that done here at the State Fair at David's Tent, which hosts worship services, gospel singing, and it also features a baptism pool.
23: They're baptizing people for healing and just to get more of the Holy Spirit, people who are already believers.
17: From the National Mall, Jimmy Alexander, WTOP News.
11: 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The upgraded public space now features new attractions, we're told, landscaping, and improvements designed to draw more visitors. WTOP's Luke Lukert with a preview as he went to check it out.
8: The large fountain on the west end of the plaza is back working for the first time since 2013, according to the National Park Service. Guests will also notice several new statues and memorials, including life-size likenesses of 12 Revolutionary War heroes. Interior Secretary Doug Burgum during the plaza's ribbon-cutting ceremony.
24: For farmers, ministers, laborers, young
0: young volunteers and ordinary citizens who answered an extraordinary call.
18: Trump administration official Vince Haley highlighting one statue of Caesar Glover.
1: Enslaved in Africa at 1750 at the age of 8 and sold in Massachusetts. At the outbreak of the war, he joined the famous Marblehead Men of Massachusetts, the unit that miraculously rescued George Washington's army from Brooklyn Heights.
18: Number 6, on either side of a statue of Caesar Rodney, a declaration signer from Delaware, this exact statue was removed from Wilmington in 2020 due to Rodney being a slave owner. At Freedom Plaza, Luke Luger, WTOP News.
11: In the world of entertainment, music fans are remembering Victor Willis this week, the co-founder and lead singer of The Village People. Remember them? He's died at the age of 74 this week.
3: The Village People's co-founder has died. At some point, you may have spelled it using your body. Victor Willis co-wrote YMCA and the band's other biggest hits, appearing on stage dressed as a police officer. They remain dance floor staples. YMCA is still heard at White House events, and President Trump says we will think of Victor every time YMCA is played. The Village People say Willis died at 74 after a short but aggressive illness. I'm Sagar Meghani.
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22: For just the second time ever, the United States men's national team has won a knockout stage game at the World Cup, beating Bosnia-Herzegovina 2-0 in Santa Clara. Flo Balogun scored the go-ahead goal in the first half, and then he was kicked out for a controversial red card for spiking an opponent. So USA played most of the second half down a man, Malik Tillman, with a great free-kick goal late in the second half. The United States beats Bosnia-Herzegovina 2-0, and the United States advances now to the round of 16 to face Belgium Monday night in Seattle, but likely no Flo Balogun, as he will have to sit out with a red card unless the United States can successfully appeal that call. But Belgium now is up next for the United States. Belgium came from 2-0 down to beat Senegal 3-2. England also advances to the round of 16, beats Congo 2-1. Harry Kane, 2 goals for the Three Lions, and he breaks Pele's World Cup record with goals. He's up to 13 for Kane. Big NBA trade going down. Boston Celtics have reportedly agreed to send Jaylen Brown to the Philadelphia 76ers for Paul George, 2 first-round draft picks, and 2 second-round draft picks. Nats added again another series and another road win, beat the Red Sox 10-2 at Fenway Park. James Wood, a 3-run homer in the blowout win for the Nats, who were 45-43. O's were winners over the White Sox 6-1. Again, Team USA on to the round of 16 at the World Cup after beating Bosnia-Herzegovina 2-0. Frank Hanrahan, WTOP Sports.
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25: Another stunning primary defeat for a longtime Democratic member of Congress. I'm Mitchell Miller, today on The Hill.
26: Plus, we look inside everyone's favorite machine, the air conditioner. I'm Steve Karish.
14: Traffic and weather on WTOP.
15: Beltway looks good through College Park and Silver Spring around the Outer Loop and on the Inner Loop from New Carrollton down towards Joint Base Andrews. They're doing road work at the Chesapeake Bay Bridge overnight. Eastbound span is closed. One lane of traffic gets by each way, sharing the westbound span. Over on the Virginia side, Beltway looks good through Tyson's and around towards Springfield. They are doing road work southbound on 395 from Glebe Road down to Duke Street. You only get by single file to the left through there. It's a little congested. Northbound, they're working in the left lane as you cross the Beltway up towards Edsel Road. Not nearly as much volume through there. I'm Robert Workman, your next traffic report in 10 minutes.
11: Let's check that forecast now with Veronica as we roll into this early morning together.
5: Wednesday, we hit 98 degrees for a high temperature. Now on this Thursday, as temperatures move quickly through the 80s and through the 90s, over 100 degrees, your First Alert weather team is forecasting 102 degrees for your Thursday afternoon. In fact, already by noon, we'll be at 95 for a high temperature. It's going to feel like we're at 110 to 112 degrees for several hours during the afternoon. This sweltering heat, another day like it on Friday and Saturday. I'm 7 News Chief Meteorologist Veronica Johnson in the First Alert Weather Center.
11: Right now, we're at 85 degrees in our nation's capital.
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11: Good Thursday morning. It is July 2nd, 2026. We do indeed thank you for taking us along for the midnight hour ride. Welcome in. Glad you're with us. I'm Dean Lane. Juan Herrera is our producer. Top stories this morning, the weather. Summertime it is, and dangerously hot out there, with the heat gripping the D.C. area this morning as the region heads into the 4th of July holiday weekend, right around the corner if you didn't know that by now. An extreme heat warning remains in effect, we understand, for much of the region, with triple-digit temperatures expected in parts of the area. 7 News Chief Meteorologist Veronica Johnson says, this early morning, the upcoming stretch of heat could make history.
5: I'm tracking our hottest stretch of weather since 2024, a rare 3 days with temperatures over 100. And we've only done that here in Washington, D.C. seven other times. And at the end of that 100-degree temperature stretch on Saturday, the 4th could be setting a new record high temperature ever for the 4th of July here in D.C. Now, this morning, our temperatures are running between 75 and 82 degrees with mainly clear skies. It'll be some hazy sunshine for us later today. Temperatures ranging between 100 and 105 degrees, feeling like we're at 110 or even 112 degrees. And Friday will be quite similar. As a matter of fact, First Alert Weather Team were forecasting 103 degrees on Friday. It's 101 degrees for Saturday with a chance for some afternoon storms.
11: And forecasters say this week the heat can be extremely dangerous, warning those venturing outside should stay completely hydrated and stay in the shade whenever possible. 1233 on WTOP. The heat is part of a larger system impacting much of the country right now. Cities from Midwest to the Northeast this morning dealing with triple-digit temperatures, prompting heat emergencies, as we hear from ABC News correspondent Alex Perez this morning.
10: Record-breaking heat bringing life-threatening conditions to millions. Chicago's first major heat wave in full effect, feeling like 106. Dr. Jane Wilcox from Northwestern Memorial says in these temperatures, heat stroke could begin in minutes.
12: Right now, the right thing is to stay inside and let this heat wave pass.
10: A life-and-death emergency unfolding at a gas station in Dearborn, Michigan. After a mom accidentally locked her one-month-old baby in her car. Officers getting that baby just in time. Sadly, in Plantation, Florida, a baby boy was found dead in a car outside a nursery school. Authorities say his father forgot he was in the backseat. And as the heat spreads east, it's only expected to get worse. Stifling feels like temperatures from Philly to New York to Boston could break 110 in some spots. Meanwhile, in the west, 54 large fires are burning across eight states. Officials are restricting and even banning 4th of July fireworks in many areas.
11: ABC News correspondent Alex Perez at 1234. Thursday morning. President Trump is previewing now, talking about the festivities again, his 4th of July appearance in the National Mall, joking that he plans to deliver a lengthy speech despite the heat. Talking to reporters, Mr. Trump noted that temperatures could reach around 107 degrees and said he would like a long address, quote, just to show that I can do anything. The president also pointed, apparently, to last month's UFC event on the White House lawn, saying forecasters had predicted rain in the hours before that event. Despite those concerns, the gathering went ahead as planned and drew more than 4,000 people. WTOP now at 12:35. To Capitol Hill now. Another longtime Democratic member of Congress, we hear, has been upset in a primary this week, this time in Colorado. In just the past few weeks, you may have calculated here, three incumbent lawmakers have lost to Democratic socialists pressing for change. WTOP's Capitol Hill correspondent Mitchell Miller, Thursday morning, Today on the Hill.
25: Congresswoman Diana DeGette, who has represented her Denver area district for nearly 30 years, was defeated by 29-year-old Democratic socialist Mailot Quiros.
7: We believe that fundamental change can and will happen if we fight for it.
25: Quiros is an attorney working on her PhD who has the backing of Senator Bernie Sanders. It's another sign that Democrats in blue districts are tired of the status quo. DeGette has been a progressive voice in Congress since getting elected in 1997. Last week, New York Representatives Adriano Espelot and Dan Goldman were also ousted by Democratic socialists, supported by Mayor Zoran Mamdani. On Capitol Hill, Mitchell Miller, WTOP News.
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23: Tracking the top trouble spots.
27: The biggest backups.
28: The major incidents.
23: The slowest traffic.
21: WTOP Traffic Updates every 10 minutes. 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
11: Good Thursday morning, July 2nd. Thanks for taking the midnight hour ride with us. Welcome in. 12:37 the time. An update on traffic and weather a minute away. Meantime, if you are, in fact, just joining us tonight, glad you're joining in. A recap now of some of the top stories we're following this early hour Thursday for you on WTOP.
29: ABC News, I'm Dave Packer. A horrific discovery inside of an Ohio home where officials say 16 children were rescued from deplorable conditions. Benton County Prosecutor William Archer.
30: We are asking for temporary custody to Job and Family Services. The children are safe. They are in, they have been placed. We have some other issues we're still dealing with for their safety, but they are currently in a good situation and are being protected.
29: Four adults who were there have been arrested and pleaded not guilty to criminal charges. President Trump taking his new Air Force One on its maiden flight as he's facing questions about his personal income. A mandatory financial disclosure showing in his first year back in office, Trump pulled in $2.2 billion in income. Two people in masks climbing to the very top of the Empire State Building spire today. The man and woman arrested when they came down. The U.S. men's national team headed for the Route of 16 in the World Cup after a shutout Wednesday night. Dave, this is ABC News.
11: 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Thursday morning, July 2nd. Traffic and weather on the 8th. And good morning to Robert Workman in the WTOP Traffic Center.
31: Good morning, Dean. Road work continues in Georgetown, M Street, just down to one lane in each direction, basically sharing the outbound lanes right near the Key Bridge. Just follow direction through there. Looks like occasionally they may stop all traffic for a minute or two through there. If you're coming in on Canal Road towards Georgetown, you'll still be able to access the Key Bridge. On the right across the other Potomac and Anacostia River crossings, nothing out of the ordinary. We're okay across the Southeast Southwest Freeway and out of Northeast on New York Avenue and Kenilworth Avenue. No issues around the outer loop of the Beltway through College Park and Silver Spring and down towards the American Legion Bridge. I'm Robert Workman, your next traffic report in 10 minutes.
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26: What goes on behind the wall when you turn the air conditioner on? I'm Steve Karras.
11: 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Here now, 7 News First Alert Chief Meteorologist Veronica Johnson with that heat wave.
5: Oh, it feels like a sauna out there. We can't escape high temperatures, high humidity, even early this morning. Quite warm with temperatures that'll be rising out of the lower 80s and into the 90s already by late morning. Expect a heat index temperature of 105 to 112 degrees as air temps rise to 100 to 105. On Friday, 103 we're forecasting for D.C., 101 on Saturday, and 97 degrees on Sunday. This weekend, we've got a chance for showers and storms. I'm 7 News Chief Meteorologist Veronica Johnson in the First Alert Weather Center.
11: Right now, we are at 86 degrees, College Park, this midnight hour. 83, Fairfax, 87 on the National Mall. 85 and holding outside the WTOP studios. For the time now on WTOP is 1240. On WTOP, of course, we bring you Money News at 10 and 40.
0: Big news in the world of beverages. Marriott has named Coca-Cola its official beverage partner. You'll see this partnership in hotels, restaurants, and guest rooms. The rollout will happen worldwide over the next few months. Pepsi had been Marriott's beverage partner for 35 years. The company behind those Lime scooters you see around town started trading Wednesday at the NASDAQ. Lime stock was up some 4%. On Wall Street, the Dow was down 13 points on Wednesday. The S&P 500 lost 16. The NASDAQ gave back 173. And ADP says private employers added 98,000 jobs last month. That's the weakest private sector job growth in 3 months. On Thursday, Uncle Sam is going to release the June jobs report. John Werdunk, WTOP News.
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11: Good Thursday morning, 2nd of July. 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
11: Updating you on the war this morning on WTOP early Thursday. The United States and Iran have apparently wrapped up another round of indirect talks, we're told this week. But there appears to be little progress still towards any type of a broader agreement on the table. Representatives from both countries have been meeting through mediations and mediators in Qatar, focusing largely on shipping and economic issues on the table rather than Iran's nuclear program right now. One key issue remains the same right now this morning, the Strait of Hormuz. While shipping traffic has begun to recover following recent fighting, tensions do remain high, as we hear from News Nation's Robert Sherman this morning.
18: While the situation has stabilized, nevertheless, you've had Iran's foreign minister coming out today issuing warnings to both Israel and the United States, saying, quote, the president has committed the U.S. to muzzling its pets in Tel Aviv. If they ignore their master, Iran will school them. Any threat against our people and leadership will receive an immediate, powerful response. That stern warning coming amid all this diplomacy that is taking place here, which brings us to another element of the talks that are taking place here. The situation in Lebanon. We're told by a source familiar that there was rather what they described as intense diplomacy going into the night, last night and into today as well, to talk about the situation in Lebanon, saying there is a broad agreement, whether it's the Americans or the Iranians, that the situation west of us needs to be stabilized in order for the memorandum of understanding and these negotiations to continue proceeding forward.
11: News Nation correspondent Robert Sherman Thursday morning. Few things, as you know, are more frustrating than, say, losing your AC, air conditioning, when the heat is pushing into dangerous territory like it is right now. And when your AC gives out during a stretch like this, getting relief is not always as simple as flipping a switch or replacing a filter.
19: When you ask for cooling, the refrigerant will flow through the evaporator.
4: and the evaporator will take that heat.
26: Carlo De Jesus is the HVAC lab manager and instructor at Northern Virginia Community College.
4: The refrigerant will take the heat, send it outside to your condenser coil is what's outside.
26: It's a loop, he says. A fan blows air from inside your house on an evaporator, which sucks up the heat and turns the refrigerant inside from a liquid to a gas. The air, now without heat in it, gets blown throughout the house. But the question fathers and their children have been wrestling with for decades, does setting the thermostat lower make the house cooler faster?
4: It will not.
26: There you go. Dad was right. Steve Karish, WTOP News.
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11: Good Thursday morning, July 2nd. Glad you're in for the midnight hour ride. Welcome. I'm Dean Lane. 12:45 the time now on WTOP this morning.
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11: Let's talk about this heat here on WTOP. Temperatures are climbing right now across the D.C. region this morning as a dangerous heat wave settles in just ahead of the coming 4th of July holiday right around the corner this weekend. Forecasters say Thursday could be, later today, one of the hottest days this area has experienced in a number of years. And even after the sun goes down, relief will be limited at best as warm and humid overnight early morning conditions keep temperatures elevated. With thousands of visitors expected for holiday events around the region and celebrations, D.C. is taking extra precautions, as you might imagine, to keep people safe in the extreme heat. Our Nick Iannelli speaks with Justin Brown, Deputy Director of the D.C. Homeland Security and Emergency Management Agency.
9: We have a lot going on already, and we have a lot more going on this weekend. We're monitoring this wave of pretty dangerous heat that began today. It runs through the holiday weekend, and we're looking at feels like temperatures of about 110 degrees at its peak and not a lot of evening or overnight relief. So we've been planning for this for several weeks with our partners, and we're trying to make sure that the message gets out, that folks are able to come out, plan ahead, and be safe.
10: We know this year on the National Mall, there is the potential for large crowds to be waiting for quite some time. President Trump has a speech that he's going to deliver before the fireworks show. The fireworks have been pushed back late into the night. Who knows if a presidential speech can start on time in an environment like that? So we don't really know how long people will be waiting around in that really muggy weather with those high temperatures. How do you handle large crowds that will be potentially waiting around for a long time in dangerous heat?
9: Well, there's no question that this year is going to look different from past years. But we have really strong partnerships with our federal and our regional partners and everybody that's involved in these events. We do a lot to support the events to make sure that they're safe. I think we have a very robust plan for both managing the crowds and making sure that the crowds are safe and that they have access to cooling centers, that they have access to water. And then we hope that the folks that are joining us to have a good time will plan for themselves. They'll have a family plan. They'll make sure that they're ready to stay hydrated. They know their body and when it's time to leave or go find some relief and rest to make sure that they're safe.
10: You touched on the fact that there are going to be so many people from out of town around D.C. People who are local will be able to tune into radio stations like this or see things on social media and react immediately. But what do you do with big crowds of people who are not from the D.C. area? Do you have to be more proactive? Do you have to actually go up to individuals and make sure people are okay, that people have water and things like that? Do you have to be more proactive?
9: Well, I think you'll see a couple of things. So the events are run by an organizer, and we work with those organizers to make sure that they have plans that are safe and appropriate for the crowds that we anticipate, that they're safe and appropriate for the heat that we're looking at and the possible weather impacts that could affect us over the weekend. So we support those events to make sure that the public is always safe when they're at an event like this in the District of Columbia. We work to make sure that there's enough hydration, that there's places for people to go if they need to find safety. So we work really hard to make sure that the whole community is ready. And it's also worth pointing out that the mayor has made sure that our pools and spray parks across the district are open, that we have cooling centers that are open throughout the district so that both our residents and visitors to the district have places to go and ways to get assistance if they need it. We haven't seen this in a while, so really important for folks to take it seriously to make sure that people, if they're going to enjoy the events downtown on the mall, that they're aware of those times and what they'll need and where they're going to go and that they take appropriate action. So I think just really making sure that we get this message out that this is very serious. It is a great opportunity to come visit the district to see the fireworks downtown or visit so many of the activities in our neighborhoods in D.C., but just take it seriously and plan ahead.
11: 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Homeland Security and Emergency Management Agency, had a conversation with our Nick Iannelli. 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Traffic and weather on WTOP. Let's check traffic now this early morning on WTOP with Robert.
2: Lanes open on 270 coming down through Germantown and Gaithersburg, headed for Rockville on the lane divide. Outer loop of the Beltway moves well through Silver Spring as you head past 270 and down across the American Legion Bridge. Virginia Beltway, looks like we may just have a problem on the outer loop before Telegraph Road, at about at the point where the lanes split. Looks like there's some activity right there in the center of the roadway. Stay far left to get over into the through lanes, or over to the far right to stay with the local lanes on the way to Alexandria. Looks like some emergency responses arriving now. Inner loop of the Beltway looks good between Springfield and Tysons. I'm Robert Workman, your next traffic report in 10 minutes.
11: Let's check that forecast, hot though it may be, with Veronica this morning.
5: This morning's temperature is somewhere between 75 and 82 degrees, but rising quickly to 90 degrees by 10 o'clock this morning in D.C. And we'll have record-setting heat for the next 3 days. For today, we're forecasting 102 degrees in D.C., 103 on Friday, 101 on Saturday. That could set a new record for the 4th of July. 97 degrees on Sunday. Both Saturday and Sunday could have some showers and thunderstorms during the afternoon. I'm 7 News Chief Meteorologist Veronica Johnson in the First Alert Weather Center.
11: 85 degrees outside the WTOP studios, and coming right up this half hour Thursday on WTOP for you this morning.
12: Not guilty. The plea entered by a man charged in a deadly bus crash here in Stafford County. I'm Alan Etter.
11: Also,
13: how you can weigh in on the city of Alexandria's plans for housing in 2040. I'm Annalisa Gale.
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22: here.
11: Taking you to Ohio this morning, Thursday. The state's attorney general there calling an alleged case of child neglect pure evil this morning. There were apparently 16 children living in what investigators described as deplorable conditions inside a home east of Cincinnati. Four adults in all are now facing multiple felony charges of neglect this morning.
24: Law enforcement officers executing a search warrant, finding 20 members of the Siders family living inside the 1,300-square-foot home in the village of Hamden, about 80 miles south of Columbus. The children's mother, father, grandmother, and grandfather placed under arrest, arraigned today on 16 charges of child endangerment, all pleading not guilty. Authorities say the kids, who range in age from 18 months to 18 years, are safe. Seven of the children were treated overnight at the hospital. Two were life-flighted in serious condition.
11: ABC News correspondent Matt Rivers this morning. We have an update we turn to locally now on that deadly, awful charter bus crash that killed five people on I-95 in Stafford County back in the spring in May. The driver in the case accused of causing the crash has appeared in court and entered a not guilty plea. Prosecutors say the bus at the time was carrying passengers from New York to North Carolina when the crash actually occurred.
0: 48-year-old Jing Shang Dong of Staten Island was driving the charter bus around 2:30 in the morning when it was involved in a chain reaction crash on I-95. A family of four from Massachusetts, including two children and a person from another vehicle, were killed. More than 40 other people were injured. On June 1st, Dong was indicted, and today he was formally charged with three counts of involuntary manslaughter and a misdemeanor reckless driving charge. Dong's attorney, Tom Walsh, says two other counts of involuntary manslaughter were filed in district court. He says in order to avoid the speedy trial obligation to try cases within 5 months, which is the case in circuit court. Walsh says he'll press for bond in the coming days.
1: It helps me prepare for trial because I can then show him the evidence and we can review it together instead of me always going down to the jail.
0: The case is set for trial October 6th. In Stafford, Alan Etter, WTOP News.
3: It's my
11: cost of buying that home these days in the D.C. region continues to climb. According to Redfin this week, the median home price right now has now reached nearly $695,000. As local leaders look for ways to address the housing crunch, new residential developments are rising in Alexandria.
14: I mean, I think the most critical to the sense of place for Delray is certainly Mount Vernon Avenue.
13: As the city of Alexandria fine-tunes its 2040 plans for housing, the mayor of Alexandria, Aaliyah Gaskin, says that the city's approach in Delray is, quote, not preservation versus housing. She says it's about balancing both to ensure the city remains a vibrant, welcoming community. It's something groups like Save Delray are watching closely. Nate Hurto is the co-founder.
14: We certainly see a lot of homes that are bought by developers pre-listing, pre-market, and they're raised or gutted in favor of, you know, building what I think Arlington went through about 15, 20 years ago.
13: A public

0: card. So Balogun, the team's leading scorer, likely won't play Monday night when Team USA faces Belgium in the round of 16. Belgium gets there by coming from 2 goals down to beat Senegal 3-2. England advances, beating Congo 2-1. Harry Kane, 2 goals for the Three Lions, and he breaks Pele, the legend's World Cup goal record. Kane is now up to 13. Nationals, another road victory, beating the Red Sox 10-2 at Fenway Park. James Wood had a 3-run blast in the victory. Nats are now 2 games over 500. Host Pittsburgh Friday night back at Nats Park. Baltimore was a winner, topping the White Sox 6-1. NBA trade, the Boston Celtics dealing superstar swingman Jaylen Brown to the Philadelphia 76ers for Paul George, 2 first-round picks, and 2 second-round draft picks. At Wimbledon, notable winners, Francis Tiafoe, Jannik Sinner, Novak Djokovic, and Coco Gauff. Again, Team USA moving on in the World Cup, getting to the round of 16 after beating Bosnia-Herzegovina 2-0. Frank Hanrahan, WTOP Sports.
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5: 1258 over to Robert Workman in the WTOP Traffic Center.
6: Outer loop of the Beltway in Alexandria. All lanes closed at Eisenhower Avenue. Multi-vehicle crash. All traffic being diverted at Eisenhower Avenue. But it's easy enough to get back on. Just ride the ramps. Follow the car in front of you. Go across the intersection and you're back up onto the Beltway heading for Alexandria. Right now, the inner loop is running without issue, but there could be a little bit of rubbernecking and some emergency response on that side as well. The WTOP Traffic Center is presented by Window Nation. 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I'm Robert Workman. Your next traffic report in 10 minutes.
5: Veronica's got a look at that hot, hot forecast for us this morning on WTOP.
7: Well, our Wednesday was hot with temperatures in the mid to upper 90s. But now this Thursday, going to be even hotter. Extreme temperatures this morning between 75 and 82 degrees. Later today, 100 to 105 degrees expected throughout the area. I'm 7 News Chief Meteorologist Veronica Johnson in the First Alert Weather Center.
5: 85 degrees in Washington at 1259.
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10: How DC is preparing for large 4th of July crowds amid a heat wave. I'm Acacia James.
11: More details on Metro's plans to get you to and from a new Commander Stadium at the Wilson Building. I'm John Doman.
12: From ABC News, I'm Dave Packer. The heat is on. More than half the country experiencing extreme temperatures. The forecast calling for the hottest 4th of July holiday in more than 15 years. ABC's Rhiannon Allen.
13: D.C. feeling like 110, Philly 107, and Syracuse feeling like 111 degrees. New York City's heat index 102 degrees. Just north of New York City, a group of nearly 20 ROTC cadets on their way home from camp rushed to hospitals after their bus lost AC in Goshen, New York.
12: President Trump making billions since he returned to the White House, $2.2 billion last year alone. We asked him about the financial windfall, and the president insisted none of it was a conflict of interest.
14: Well, you know why I'm profiting? Because the stock market's going up. Everybody's profiting. If you have a 401k? How's your 401k done?
12: The president got his first ride on the new Air Force One, a gift from the Qatar royal family, as he flew to North Dakota Wednesday for the opening of the Teddy Roosevelt Library. The worst they've ever seen, say authorities. 16 children discovered in squalor in a Vinton County, Ohio home. Ages infancy to teen, Ohio Attorney General Andy Wilson.
15: Some of these children couldn't even speak. Yeah, so, I mean, we're talking, this is very... It was terrible. I mean, they looked like almost feral animals. It was terrible.
12: 4 people are facing multiple felony charges for child endangerment. Millions watched that brazen stunt Wednesday at the top of New York

0: Empire State Building. Two people climbing to the very top of the mast and proposing. They're now facing a long list of charges. ABC's Aaron Katursky.
1: Police identifying that couple as Angela Nikolaou and Ivan Kuznetsov, Russian nationals who documented the whole thing. Specially trained officers with helmets and harnesses meeting the couple on their descent and taking them into custody.
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0: Thursday is expected to be the busiest travel day for drivers.
4: It's going to be busy most of the day, but if you can leave earlier in the morning, we're talking anytime before 10 o'clock, you should be good. If you can't make it in the morning, leaving after 8 or 9 p.m. is your best bet.
0: ABC Sam Sweeney, AAA, is expecting 61 million people to hit the roads for the July 4th weekend. Philadelphia police say they've obtained arrest warrants for two 16-year-olds for the fatal shooting of a Penn State student, Billy Schmidt, who was killed after watching the NBA Finals at a bar. New details on the emergency landing of a United flight Tuesday.
5: In audio from ATC.com, you can hear the pilots of the United Express flight operated by Mesa Airlines saying a passenger tried to open the cabin door in flight.
6: Yeah, we have a belligerent passenger trying to open the cabin door. We have passengers trying to get him secured in a seat right now.
5: New court documents say the suspect had been drinking before the flight and was detoxing from methamphetamine. In fact, they say he was on his way to rehab in Houston.
7: WTOP at 104. Thursday morning, July 2nd, 2026. Clear, warm, 75 to 82, as low as we're going to get. Dangerously hot later, according to Veronica. 100 to 105. 85 now. Good morning to you. I'm Dean Lane. We thank you for taking us along for the 1 a.m. hour ride. The weather, of course, topping the news ahead of the long holiday weekend.
8: Summertime.
7: It is indeed summertime in full swing. Temperatures are soaring across the D.C. region this morning ahead of the 4th of July holiday, which is right around the corner, in case you didn't know that by now, with an intense heat that's... The heat wave itself expected to stick around, we're told, according to Veronica, through the weekend. Thursday could be, she says, one of the hottest days our area has seen in many a year.
9: Temperatures are expected to very quickly rise through the 90s and over 100 degrees. It's 102 on Thursday, 103 on Friday, 101 degrees, the forecast for Saturday. And we've only done that seven other times where we've had 3 days or greater back-to-back at 100 degrees and higher with those temperatures. So extreme heat warning from 10 a.m. until 8 p.m. It'll feel like we're at 110, maybe even 112 degrees. We'll do it all over again for Friday, Saturday, pretty much close to it.
7: That's 7 News First Alert Chief Meteorologist Veronica Johnson this Thursday morning. And with thousands of visitors expected for the holiday events across the region and all the celebrations, D.C. is taking extra precautions, as you might imagine.
10: Plan ahead and be safe.
11: Justin Brown, Deputy Director of the D.C. Homeland Security and Emergency Management Agency. He says the city is working with partners and event coordinators to make sure residents and people coming from out of town are prepared and aware.
10: I think we have a very robust plan for both managing the crowds and making sure that the crowds are safe and that they have access to cooling centers, that they have access to water.
11: And even when the sun goes down, warm and humid overnight conditions will keep temperatures elevated, so he adds.
10: We haven't seen this in a while, so really important for folks to take it seriously, to make sure that people, if they're going to enjoy the events downtown on the mall, that they're aware of those times and what they'll need and where they're going to go.
11: Acacia James, WTOP News.
7: Let's talk transportation in the heat this morning. Metro will be keeping a close eye on the extreme heat to ensure trains and tracks operate safely for you. but with massive crowds expected on the National Mall for 4th of July celebrations this week, another challenge will be keeping riders comfortable overall as stations and platforms fill up in the summer heat.
12: Chillers circulate cold water into our stations and use fans to blow out the cooler air. It helps us reduce the temperatures in our station by about 6 to 10 degrees cooler than the outside. We monitor in real time conditions across the system and the performance of the chillers and are prepared to respond quickly to any equipment issues that could affect our customer comfort. That being said, before customers begin their trip, we do recommend that they check service updates to avoid any long waits and hot conditions. And we recommend that folks download the Metro Pulse app to plan their trips and get real-time service information.
7: On WTLP this early Thursday morning, Teresa Impacetto, Chief Infrastructure Officer for Metro. WTLP at 107. In other news, if a new Commander Stadium opens at the RFK site in 2030, getting tens of thousands of fans there by Metro will be a challenge at best. Transportation leaders to that end say significant upgrades will be needed before the first kickoff, and the planning is already underway.
13: Metro GM Randy Clark says eventually the system could get to the point where new trains run every 90 seconds, but the Stadium Armory stop just isn't ready for it.
14: Without Metro being ready, the games are not going to work well.
13: The work to do all that over the next 4 years will impact a lot of other stations, though.
14: If we do an outage at Stadium Armory, what that really means is we're impacting customers from New Carrollton and Largo all the way through the system, and some people that are west of the system that want to go east of Stadium Armory won't be able to.
13: Clark says an MOU with DC is needed to get this moving by July 23rd. A dedicated bus line called the Gold Line will also be pivotal, getting people to the stadium from Union Station, but that will mean disruptions on the 8th Street corridor. At the Wilson Building, John Dome in WTOP News.
7: Good Thursday morning, July 2nd. Thanks for taking the 1 a.m. hour ride with us this early morning. Glad you're in. 108 on WTOP. Traffic and weather on the 8th. Good morning, Thursday, to Robert Workman in the WTOP Traffic Center this early hour.
15: Good morning, Dean. Multi-vehicle crash on the outer loop of the Beltway in Alexandria. All lanes closed at Eisenhower Avenue. All traffic being detoured off of the Beltway at Eisenhower Avenue. You just have to ride the ramps, go straight through, and get back onto the Beltway. It's fairly easy, but coming around from Springfield, get over to the right because they're going to take you off of the Beltway. No ETA on when they're going to be able to get any lanes open. On the inner loop, your lanes are open, coming over from Alexandria over towards Springfield. Roadwork northbound on I-95 in Stafford County from Courthouse Road up past 610. Only a single right lane is open there. South on 395, just one left lane open in the work zone that starts at Glebe Road and goes down to Duke Street. 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I'm Robert Workman, your next traffic report in 10 minutes.
7: Over to Veronica now with a look at that dangerous forecast.
9: Well, there's no escaping it. Extreme heat gripping the area. Even these overnight temperatures setting some records. 75 to 82 degrees this morning. By late morning will already be at 90 degrees. Forecasting 102 this time for D.C., 103 on Friday, 101 on Saturday. Could be setting a new record, all-time record for the 4th of July, and 97 degrees on Sunday. Both Saturday and Sunday could be tracking some strong or severe thunderstorms. I'm 7 News Chief Meteorologist Veronica Johnson in the First Alert Weather Center.
7: Right now, we're at 81 degrees Manassas, 86 Metro Center, 82 Frederick, Maryland, 85 outside the WTLP studios, with traffic and weather brought to you this Thursday morning in the 1 a.m. hour by Long Fence. 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On WTLP, of course, we bring you money news at 10 and 40 past. Here's John Wardock.
16: Marriott has a new official beverage partner. The Bethesda Hotel giant is now working with Coca-Cola. Pepsi had been Marriott's beverage partner for 35 years. Dwayne Stanford, the editor and publisher at Beverage Digest, says you'll see the change soon in hotels, guest rooms, and restaurants.
17: Pretty much anywhere where there's a presence for soft drinks and beverages in general in the Marriott system, you'll see Coca-Cola products there instead of PepsiCo.
16: Marriott operates more than 9,000 properties around the world, so that's a lot of new places to have a Coke and a smile. Walgreens in Chinatown at the corner of 7th and H Streets could soon be on the way out. The Washington Business Journal reports a retail brokerage is now marketing the space as the building's owner seeks new tenants. On Wall Street Wednesday, the Dow down 13, S&P slipping 16, NASDAQ down 173. John Wardock, WTOP News.
7: Overseas, Asian stocks this 1 a.m. hour check still remain mixed and mainly lower in this check. The Shanghai is down by almost 38 points this morning. The Nikkei is off 1,217 points. The Hang Seng, the exception, up by 273 and some change. Good morning. Glad you're with us here at WTOP, where the time now is 1:12.
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7: It is Thursday morning, July 2nd. Thanks for taking the ride with us. Glad you're in. Welcome. I'm Dean Lane. If you're just joining us, clear and warm, the lowest it's going to get by daybreak as the sun starts to rise again for us, according to Veronica, 75 to 82 degrees. Dangerously hot weather later on today, one of the hottest days we've seen in quite some time, according to Veronica and her predictions, 100 to 105, the temps during the day. We're at 85 in Washington right now. Glad you're with us this morning. Welcome. 1:14, the time now on WTOP.
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7: As you have no doubt heard us discussing lately here at WTOP, we're now in the beginnings of a very oppressive week of high heat and humidity. Extreme heat alerts are in place for today and Friday throughout the region, when the humidity and high temps will make it feel like it's 112 degrees in some spots. 112. Local leaders continue to remind everyone this week leading up to the long holiday weekend to be very careful. If you are working outside or need to be outside, make sure you are drinking plenty of fluids and watch for heat exhaustion and heat stroke. But what about how the heat actually impacts mass transit in our region, specifically Metro, which is used a lot when it's hot? And what will it be like for the train schedules this week and for the 4th on Saturday? For more now, we turn to Teresa Impacetto. She is Chief Infrastructure Officer for Metro to discuss how Metro is getting ready for this heat wave.
12: So extreme heat presents challenges for every transit system because our steel rails expand as temperatures increase and the demands on our electrical and mechanical equipment increase exponentially. We prepare for these conditions year-round through our inspections, through preventive maintenance, and we regularly monitor the temperatures and enact operational mitigations designed to keep our customers safe and our service reliable. We have staff monitoring temperatures outdoors and throughout our rail system, including our stations and the temperatures of our rails, around the clock. And should certain temperature criteria be reached, we're ready to spring into action to address any concerns.
9: Do you envision that the intense heat will force you to either shut down some stations or to change some routes of some of the rail lines?
12: We don't anticipate that we'll be changing routes or shutting down stations at this juncture. The only thing that we could foresee that would affect our ability to continue to provide service would be any sort of widespread commercial power outages. We do have system resiliency plans in place. So in the event that we were to encounter something that impacted not just Metro, but the larger region, we are well prepared to coordinate with our regional partners to provide appropriate lifeline service or service alternatives.
0: With so many people who may be using Metro on Friday and especially on Saturday, what can you do for the crowds and the heat? It's gonna be rather hot in many of those Metro stations, I imagine, with those crowds.
12: Absolutely. And we're well prepared to ensure that our stations remain as cool as they possibly can. Metro stations utilize a system called a chiller. It's slightly different than an air conditioning system. Chiller systems are more energy efficient and have larger capacity, so they're better suited for our rail subway environment. In much the same way as your home wouldn't stay cool via your air conditioner if you opened all your windows, Metro has some challenges keeping our stations cool with all of the incoming hot air. Chillers circulate cold water into our stations and use fans to blow out the cooler air. It helps us reduce the temperatures in our station by about 6 to 10 degrees cooler than the outside. We monitor in real time conditions across the system and the performance of the chillers and are prepared to respond quickly to any equipment issues that could affect our customer comfort. That being said, before customers begin their trip, we do recommend that they check service updates to avoid any long waits and hot conditions. And we recommend that folks download the Metro Pulse app to plan their trips and get real-time service information.
0: Teresa, any special considerations that we haven't discussed already for July 4? Anything you want people to prepare for?
12: Yes, definitely prepare for crowds and consider alternative travel patterns. What I mean by that is there are several stations in the area. Check Metro Pulse and check Metro's website and social media. We're giving you some tips of areas that you can go to that will allow you to avoid some of the larger crowds. And again, plan some extra time. Make sure you hydrate and dress appropriately for the outdoor weather.
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1: Be alert on the outer loop of the Beltway as you come over from the Springfield Interchange towards Alexandria. Multi-vehicle crash as you head past Eisenhower Avenue. Right now, all lanes are blocked. Police will detour all traffic off at Eisenhower Avenue. Just ride the ramps and you'll be back onto the Beltway without too much disruption. Beyond there, you're fine as you head for the Wilson Bridge. Interloop, all of your lanes are open coming over from Route 1 over towards the 95-395 interchange. Beltway going up through Tyson's and across the American Legion Bridge, all of your lanes are open. 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I'm Robert Workman, your next traffic report in 10 minutes.
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2: 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I'm Jimmy Alexander.
9: Oh, it feels like a sauna out there. We can't escape high temperatures, high humidity, even early this morning. Quite warm with temperatures that'll be rising out of the lower 80s and into the 90s already by late morning. Expect a heat index temperature of 105 to 112 degrees as air temps rise to 100 to 105. On Friday, 103 we're forecasting for D.C., 101 on Saturday, and 97 degrees on Sunday. This weekend, we've got a chance for showers and storms. I'm 7 News Chief Meteorologist Veronica Johnson in the First Alert Weather Center.
7: Right now, we're at 85 degrees in Washington. Still ahead this half hour on WTOP Thursday morning for you.
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8: 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Welcome in. 121 on WTOP. Thursday morning, July 2nd. Thanks for taking the ride with us this morning.
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8: The Trump administration has released new details this week about Saturday's Big Freedom 250 celebration planned on the National Mall, including an updated schedule for the day's events itself. One major change, we understand this morning, involves the fireworks display. Earlier, plans had called, you may remember, for a earlier start. But organizers now say this morning the display is set to begin at 10:30 Saturday night. Before that, President Trump, we understand, is expected to deliver a 45-minute speech that night. Military flyovers also planned for around 11 p.m. The opening program gets underway at 5 p.m., with activities continuing throughout the evening leading up to the fireworks themselves. Anyone planning to attend, we're told, should also be prepared for extensive security measures and a number of restrictions around the National Mall. And if you are actually flying, keep in mind that operations at Reagan National Airport will be suspended from noon until midnight on the 4th of July. You can find more details, always updated, including road closures, a click away at WTOP.com. Crowds on the National Mall are smaller than expected right now. 1 week into the Great American State Fair, the Freedom 250 celebration, marking America's 250th birthday, has attracted visitors from across the country, but attendance has fallen short of organizers' early projections. WTOP's Jimmy Alexander.
2: The lines are short. From security to getting food or even into an exhibit, you won't have to wait long, except for at the Ferris wheel. But that only took 5 minutes. Now, the extreme heat could be keeping some away, but along with the free water that they're giving out, the best way to stay cool, visit the state and territory pavilions because they're air conditioned.
10: We're very proud to be exhibiting as the territory, the beautiful island of Guam.
2: This is Nicole Lopez, who's with their Visitors Bureau.
10: Happy to share a bit of our island culture with everyone who visits the fair. And we have cultural performances 4 times a day, every day.
2: From the Great American State Fair, Jimmy Alexander, WTOP News.
8: In other news, if a new Commander Stadium opens at the RFK site, it's planned for 2030. Getting tens of thousands of fans there by Metro will be a challenge, as you might imagine. So transportation leaders are working on that right now, saying that significant upgrades will be needed before the first kickoff. And the planning, we're told this morning, is already underway.
3: Metro GM Randy Clark says eventually the system could get to the point where new trains run every 90 seconds. But the Stadium Armory stop just isn't ready for it.
11: Without Metro being ready, the games are not going to work well.
3: The work to do all that over the next 4 years will impact a lot of other stations, though.
11: If we do an outage to Stadium Armory, what that really means is we're impacting customers from New Carrollton and Largo all the way through the system, and some people that are west of the system that want to go east of Stadium Armory won't be able to.
3: Clark says an MOU with DC is needed to get this moving by July 23rd. A dedicated bus line called the Gold Line will also be pivotal, getting people to the stadium from Union Station, but that will mean disruptions on the 8th Street corridor. At the Wilson Building, John Dome in WTOP News.
8: There are more reports fueling speculation that Taylor Swift and Travis Kelce will have their wedding in one of New York City's biggest venues this coming weekend, in fact. City Hall saying a permit has been filed for a very large event at Madison Square Garden. Surrounding streets will be closed. Let's get more now from ABC's Morgan Norwood this morning.
13: A law enforcement official briefed on the matter, telling the Associated Press global superstar Taylor Swift and Super Bowl champion Travis Kelce will have their wedding Friday night in New York's iconic Madison Square Garden. Since the announcement of their engagement last summer, fans have not calmed down. Boxes labeled garden party spotted near the loading dock. The sources telling ABC News everyone from guests to vendors to security guards will not be allowed to take out their phones.
8: That is ABC's Morgan Norwood on WTOP. 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
14: For just the second time ever, the United States men's national team has won a knockout stage game at the World Cup, beating Bosnia-Herzegovina 2-0 in Santa Clara. Flo Balogun scored the go-ahead goal in the first half, and then he was kicked out for a controversial red card for spiking an opponent. So USA played most of the second half down a man. Malik Tillman with a great free-kick goal late in the second half. The United States beats Bosnia-Herzegovina 2-0, and the United States advances now to the round of 16 to face Belgium Monday night in Seattle, but likely no Flo Balogun, as he will have to sit out with a red card unless the United States can successfully appeal that call. But Belgium now is up next for the United States. Belgium came from 2-0 down to beat Senegal 3-2. England also advances to the round of 16, beats Congo 2-1. Harry Kane, two goals for the Three Lions, and he breaks Pele's World Cup record with goals. He's up to 13 for Kane. Big NBA trade going down. Boston Celtics have reportedly agreed to send Jaylen Brown to the Philadelphia 76ers for Paul George, two first-round draft picks and two second-round draft picks. Nats at it again, another series and another road win, beat the Red Sox 10-2 at Fenway Park. James Wood, a three-run homer in the blowout win for the Nats, who were 45-43. O's were winners over the White Sox 6-1. Again, Team USA on to the round of 16 at the World Cup after beating Bosnia-Herzegovina 2-0. Frank Hanrahan, WTOP Sports.
8: All right, thanks, Frankie, as always. Coming up next half hour on WTOP, right after traffic and weather for you.
15: It's happened again, a longtime incumbent lawmaker upset in a Democratic primary. I'm Mitchell Miller, today on The Hill.
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36: Traffic and weather on WTOP.
1: Accident cleanup continues on the Virginia Beltway. Outer loop closed at Eisenhower Avenue. Multi-vehicle crash there. All traffic coming over from Springfield will be detoured off at the Eisenhower Avenue exit. You can ride the ramps and get right back onto the Beltway, so it shouldn't cost you a great deal of time, but stay over to the right to get through there, just so there's no last-minute shenanigans. On the inner loop, your lanes are open coming over from the Wilson Bridge towards Springfield. Northbound on I-95, road work in Stafford County from Courthouse Road up past 610. Only a single right lane gets by. Then up on 395, they're working in the left lane as you cross the Beltway up towards Edsel Road. I'm Robert Workman, your next traffic report in 10 minutes.
8: Over to Veronica to get a look at that forecast this morning on WTOP. It's a hot one, and you need to be careful.
9: This morning's temperature is somewhere between 75 and 82 degrees, but rising quickly to 90 degrees by 10 o'clock this morning in D.C. And we'll have record-setting heat for the next 3 days. For today, we're forecasting 102 degrees in D.C., 103 on Friday, 101 on Saturday. That could set a new record for the 4th of July. 97 degrees on Sunday. Both Saturday and Sunday could have some showers and thunderstorms during the afternoon. I'm 7 News Chief Meteorologist Veronica Johnson in the First Alert Weather Center.
8: We're in the 80s, believe it or not. Not a piece of sun in the sky. 83 degrees in Hyattsville this morning. 81 Herndon, 86 this check, Foggy Bottom. We're at 85 outside the WTOP studios.
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8: Good morning. Welcome in. Thursday morning, July 2nd. Glad you're with us here at WTOP for the 1 a.m. hour ride. I'm Dean Lane. Juan Herrera is our producer. The weather, hot weather, topping the news this early morning for you. The D.C. area is bracing for yet another day of dangerous heat as an intense heat wave is gripping the nation, the region, this morning. 7 News Chief Meteorologist Veronica Johnson says this hour, today's weather is expected to create some dangerous conditions and possibly records.
9: The heat on this Thursday, major to extreme. Anyone without effective cooling or adequate hydration likely going to be impacted. Listen, our temperatures this afternoon will top out between 100 and 105 degrees. It will feel like, with the humidity factored in, like we're up around 112 degrees. It's why the National Weather Service has issued an extreme heat warning from 10 o'clock this morning until 8 p.m. this evening.
8: National Weather Service warns the extreme heat could pose a serious health risk to many, especially for people who may be vulnerable to the heat and those without adequate cooling. 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
0: Oh, it's too hot.
8: Indeed, it is way too hot. The heat is part of a larger system impacting, as we've been saying this morning, much of the entire country. Cities from the Midwest to the Northeast are dealing this hour with triple-digit temperatures, prompting heat emergencies throughout the country.
7: Dangerous heat threatening the nation's power grid. The Energy Department declaring an emergency for the nation's largest energy grid amid concerns over potential record demand and supply shortages. The orders allow PJM, which services 13 states and Washington, D.C., to operate at maximum output without environmental concerns as electricity demand skyrockets in the heat. Some 160 million Americans are impacted by the dangerous heat dome expanding east. In New York City, officials opening hundreds of cooling centers and deploying cooling vans to help the most vulnerable. 4th of July celebrations affected too. In Philadelphia, where it could feel like 111 degrees Friday, the route for the city's Independence Day parade was supposed to be expanded for America's 250th, now being cut short. Other cities canceling events altogether.
8: ABC News meteorologist Leslie Lopez this morning. WTOP at 1:34. In other news this hour, President Donald Trump facing questions this week about his personal income after making a mandatory financial disclosure and taking his new Air Force One on its maiden flight. WTOP's, that would be ABC's, Rachel Scott this morning.
12: President Trump taking off for the first time in his brand new Air Force One, an unprecedented $400 million gift from the government of Qatar, retrofitted by the Pentagon with hundreds of millions of American tax dollars. And when President Trump leaves the White House, it all goes with him. A highly unusual arrangement that transfers ownership of the plane to his presidential library. It comes as the president's mandatory financial disclosure forms show that in his first year back in office, President Trump pulled in a stunning $2.2 billion in income.
8: President Trump's latest financial disclosure also shows his business empire brought in more than $1 billion last year, with cryptocurrency emerging as one of his biggest sources of revenue at the time. The report also shows millions in revenue from Trump-branded products that came in. You may remember the Trump watches, Bibles, and sneakers. CBS News senior White House correspondent Weijia Chang this morning.
21: A few figures jumped out because of how big they are. President Trump's financial disclosure reveals he reported more than $1.4 billion in income from his family's cryptocurrency ventures last year, including $635 million in royalties from Trump meme coins and more than $500 million from World Liberty Financial token sales, which is a venture he and his sons co-founded. Democratic lawmakers have long criticized Trump for crypto-friendly deregulation, accusing the president of gutting safeguards to personally benefit, although it is not illegal for Trump to invest in private companies. The White House says there are no conflicts of interest.
8: WTOP at 1:36 on your Thursday morning. In other news, on Capitol Hill, a candidate with no political experience has delivered a stunning defeat this week to a Democratic Colorado congresswoman who has served in the House for nearly 30 years. It is actually the third primary victory, if you're keeping score here, by a Democratic Socialist candidate over an incumbent in recent weeks. WTOP's Capitol Hill correspondent Mitchell Miller, Thursday morning, Today on the Hill.
2: We will not wait to take the fight to Donald Trump and the oligarchy.
15: 29-year-old Maylot Kiro speaking to supporters after she defeated Congresswoman Diana DeGette, a progressive lawmaker who was first elected to represent her Denver area district in 1997. Kiro is a lawyer working on her PhD who was endorsed by Senator Bernie Sanders. Just last week, two New York incumbents, Representatives Adriano Spilot and Dan Goldman, were defeated by Democratic Socialists supported by Mayor Zoran Mamdani. Overall, in the House, five Democratic incumbents and two Republican incumbents have been defeated in primaries this year. On Capitol Hill, Mitchell Miller, WTOP News.
8: Had a good Thursday morning, July 2nd. We do indeed thank you for taking us along for the very early 1 a.m. hour ride. Glad you're in. 1:37 the time now. An update on traffic and weather for you in just 1 minute. Meantime, if you are just joining us, welcome in. A recap now of some of the top stories we're following Thursday morning for you here on WTOP.
4: ABC News, I'm Dave Packer. The heat is on. More than half the country experiencing extreme temperatures. The forecast calling for the hottest 4th of July holiday in more than 15 years. President Trump making billions since he returned to the White House, $2.2 billion last year alone. We asked him about the financial windfall, and the president insisted none of it was a conflict of interest.
6: Well, you know why I'm profiting? Because the stock market's going up. Everybody's profiting. If you have a 401k, how's your 401k done?
4: The worst they've ever seen, say authorities. 16 children discovered in squalor in a Vinton County, Ohio home. Ages, infancy to teen, four people facing multiple felony charges for child endangerment. Millions watched that brazen stunt Wednesday at the top of New York's Empire State Building. Two people climbing to the very top of the mast, proposing and arrested when they came down. Police say the Russian nationals living in New Jersey are facing a long list of charges. This is ABC News.
8: Thursday morning, July 2nd, where the time now is 1:38. Good morning. Traffic and weather on the 8th. Over to Robert Workman first in the WTOP Traffic Center this early hour.
1: Good news, Dean. All lanes open now on the outer loop of the Beltway near Eisenhower Avenue. They've been closed for the better part of the last hour because of a crash that involved several vehicles. Traffic had been diverted at Eisenhower Avenue, and while you still may see some overhead signs that say that it's still closed, you can't believe everything you read these days. Your lanes are now open. I'm watching the cameras. I'm looking. You're okay across the Wilson Bridge and continuing up the Prince George's County Beltway around towards New Carrollton. No issues across the Beltway on 50 or the BW Parkway into Northeast onto New York Avenue and Kenilworth Avenue. And 495 through Silver Spring and Bethesda looks good, as does 270 coming down from Montgomery Village to the lane divide. I'm Robert Workman, your next traffic report in 10 minutes.
8: 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The hot one.
9: Wednesday, we hit 98 degrees for a high temperature. Now on this Thursday, as temperatures move quickly through the 80s and through the 90s, over 100 degrees, your First Alert weather team is forecasting 102 degrees for your Thursday afternoon. In fact, already by noon, we'll be at 95 for a high temperature. It's going to feel like we're at 110 to 112 degrees for several hours during the afternoon. This sweltering heat, another day like it on Friday and Saturday. I'm 7 News Chief Meteorologist Veronica Johnson in the First Alert Weather Center.
8: Around the region this early morning, we are looking at 82 degrees, holding in the 80s, 82 degrees this 1 a.m. hour. In Gaithersburg, it's 83, both in Arlington and Lanham. We're at 85 and holding outside the WTOP studios, where the time now on WTOP is 1:40. On WTOP, of course, we bring you money news at 10 and 40.
10: Businesses did less hiring than expected last month. ADP says private employers added 98,000 jobs. That is the weakest private sector job growth in 3 months. On Thursday, the government is releasing the big June jobs report. Big news for gamers. Sony PlayStation is ending production of physical game discs in early 2028. PlayStation wrote on a company blog that you will have to get new games in digital form at its online store or through retailers. And plan to pay for parking at MGM National Harbor in the coming month. If you're not an MGM Rewards member, you will pay $15 a day, according to the Washington Business Journal. Parking will still be free for rewards members. On Wall Street Wednesday, the Dow losing 13, the S&P losing 16, the NASDAQ slipping 173. John Werdock, WTOP News.
36: 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Police are still on the scene of that incident in Arlington.
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36: WTOP. News happens here.
8: A daring stunt it was on one of America's most famous landmarks, ended with handcuffs and what appeared to be a marriage proposal as well. Police say in this incident, a man and woman climbed to the top of the Empire State Building's transmission tower in New York City on Tuesday and unfurled a banner reading the following: "When the power of love beats the love of power, the world knows peace." Witnesses watched as the pair scaled the tower for a period of time, hundreds of feet above the city.
13: Two masked daredevils scaled the very tip of the Empire State Building, nearly 1,500 feet in the air. The man and woman, dressed in black and wearing masks, casually balanced at the top of that antenna. No tethers, no net, just a gusty wind and a dizzying drop. Police identifying that couple as Angela Nikolaou and Ivan Kuznetsov, Russian nationals who documented the whole thing. Specially trained officers with helmets and harnesses meeting the couple on their descent and taking them into custody.
8: ABC News correspondent Aaron Katursky this morning. Former Transportation Secretary Pete Buttigieg telling ABC News this week more about the recent swatting incident we reported on against his family.
22: When officers showed up at the Michigan home of Buttigieg and his husband, they took their twins in for questioning.
23: Our children, to be clear, they're 4 years old. They have no idea what any of this means.
22: The kids stayed with their grandparents for 24 hours, and that was when police finally told them someone had called Child Protective Services.
23: An anonymous caller had told CPS that somebody had told him that I had told her that I had committed unspeakable crimes.
22: All of it false. A swatting incident. He's now hoping whoever did it is found and prosecuted. Sherry Preston, ABC News.
8: Turning to a local update this morning, Thursday, on the deadly charter bus crash that happened that killed 5 people, you may remember, on I-95 locally in Stafford County. It was back in the spring in May. The driver in the case accused of causing the crash has appeared now in court and entered a not guilty plea in the case. Prosecutors say the bus was at that time carrying passengers from New York to North Carolina when the crash occurred.
24: 48-year-old Jing Shang Dong of Staten Island was driving the charter bus around 2:30 in the morning when it was involved in a chain reaction crash on I-95. A family of 4 from Massachusetts, including 2 children and a person from another vehicle, were killed. More than 40 other people were injured. On June 1st, Dong was indicted, and today he was formally charged with 3 counts of involuntary manslaughter and a misdemeanor reckless driving charge. Dong's attorney, Tom Walsh, says 2 other counts of involuntary manslaughter were filed in district court. He says in order to avoid the speedy trial obligation to try cases within 5 months, which is the case in circuit court. Walsh says he'll press for bond in the coming days.
25: It helps me prepare for trial because I can then show him the evidence and we can review it together instead of me always going down to the jail.
24: The case is set for trial October 6th. In Stafford, Alan Etter, WTOP News.
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26: Crashes, car fires, closures. If it's urgent, call the WTOP Traffic Center at 866-304-WTOP. What's happening when it's happening? WTOP Traffic Updates every 10 minutes.
8: Good Thursday morning, July 2nd. Welcome in. I'm Dean Lane. Glad you're with us this morning. Time now is 1:46 on your Thursday.
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34: News
36: happens
34: here.
8: It has been offered for years, apparently. Now in some local schools, things are changing a bit. Free virtual mental health services for high school students. The Fairfax County Public School System says it's expanding its partnership right now to give more access to children that need help. Their partnership is with Hazel Health to reach more students. WTOP's Scott Gelman here to discuss the expansion and what it all means in the end.
0: This is something that's been around in several area school systems, including Fairfax County, since 2023. And you think back to that time, a couple of years after the pandemic, screen time was still relevant, folks getting acclimated to normalcy in some ways, returning to the classroom. So Hazel Health is this company that offers virtual mental health services to, at the time in 2023, was Fairfax County high schoolers, as you mentioned, now expanding to middle schoolers. These are, as they're described, secure video sessions with what's a licensed therapist. And the issues could really run the gamut of what students can talk about here. It could be anxiety, bullying, grief, any other just school or homework test type of stress. And they, after those couple of sessions that are included, these providers could then connect students with someone to continue their care in the community. And a metric that we got as of a couple of years ago was that 40% of students taking advantage of this tool were referred to community-based care after several sessions through this company.
7: Scott, what are mental health professionals saying is the reason behind needing to offer more services to more students?
0: Yeah, Sean, there's a lot of different factors that contribute here. Screen time is one of them. Bullying and everything that's entailed with social media is also another factor. And then, even when this was rolled out a couple of years ago, you have just the regular academic stressors. And while that might sound a little bit silly, you think about standardized tests, college applications, many of the other pressures that are put on students at this moment in time that we're in. And so all of those different things are stressors in some ways for students. And so now through this expansion, the idea is it's proven, school leaders say, to have helped high schoolers. Now this is going to be expanded to middle schoolers too, giving thousands more the opportunity to take advantage.
12: Scott, so talk to us about what type of services are available for other kids in other parts of our region. Can they actually get the same kind of help? And then how do they actually try to find that help?
0: Yeah, many of them and are actually using the same service. So, for example, as recently as a couple of years ago, again, when this really came onto the stage as an option, virtual mental health therapy for students, it became popular in Prince George's County in Maryland. It was offered in the city of Alexandria in Virginia. And interestingly, in Prince William County in Virginia, this was offered to all K through 12 students. Now, this is something that is a little bit expensive when you look at it at a broader lens, right? This is a service that costs $15 per student per year. That's based on a contract that we obtained a couple of years ago. But when you multiply that to the thousands and thousands of students that many Virginia school systems have, or school systems all around here have, that's quite expensive. But at the end of the day, this is expanding not only in Fairfax, but again, Alexandria, Prince William County, Prince George's County in Maryland, the opportunity to not only get the immediate help, which is what this Hazel Health service provides, but then be connected with someone in your Northern Virginia or elsewhere community that can continue your care. And that is the piece that leaders have really honed in on when it comes to the efficiency of this and the results that it's been able to produce.
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1: Virginia road work westbound on I-66 from Sycamore Street out towards the Dulles Connector Road. They're working along the right side of the roadway. Eastbound, your lanes are open heading in towards the Teddy Roosevelt Bridge. Northbound on I-95, milling and paving in Stafford County from Courthouse Road 630 up past Garrisonville Road 610. Only a single right lane is open through there. It's kind of busy. After that, you should be A-OK up to the Beltway. Now, there's road work up on 395 right inside the Beltway up past Edsel Road in the left lane. Southbound, they're working from Glebe Road pretty much all the way down to Duke Street, and there only a single left lane gets by. Earlier crash on the outer loop of the Beltway at Eisenhower Avenue is completely out of the way. I'm Robert Workman, your next traffic report in 10 minutes.
8: Let's check that hot forecast with Veronica this morning here on WTOP.
9: Well, our Wednesday was hot with temperatures in the mid to upper 90s, but now this Thursday going to be even hotter. Extreme temperatures this morning between 75 and 82 degrees. Later today, 100 to 105 degrees expected throughout the area. I'm 7 News Chief Meteorologist Veronica Johnson in the First Alert Weather Center.
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4: This week, President Donald Trump was on hand in North Dakota to be the first official visitor to a brand new library and museum celebrating past President Theodore Roosevelt.
7: President Trump visited the new Theodore Roosevelt Presidential Library in the Badlands of North Dakota ahead of its grand opening on July 4th.
8: He was really a great he-man. He was an American man through and through.
7: The president received an escort of costumed riders after making the trip aboard his luxurious new Air Force One.
8: This was an inaugural flight.
7: After a tour, the president gave a speech comparing himself favorably to the 26th president.
8: As America turns 250 years old, we look at this remarkable man, and we recall that with effort, determination, and drive, there is nothing that Americans of competence cannot do.
7: The library showcases Roosevelt's formative years in the rugged Dakota Territory in the 1880s. Visitors will learn about Roosevelt's ideas and see artifacts like his 1884 diary and Rough Rider uniform. I'm Jennifer King.
4: Learning more, we are this week about the man accused of causing that United Express flight to make an emergency landing in Indianapolis.
9: In audio from ATC.com, you can hear the pilots of the United Express flight operated by Mesa Airlines saying a passenger tried to open the cabin door in flight.
10: Yeah, we have a belligerent passenger trying to open the cabin door. We have passengers trying to get him secured in a seat right now.
9: New court documents say the suspect had been drinking before the flight and was detoxing from methamphetamine. In fact, they say he was on his way to rehab in Houston. The man allegedly called 911 while the plane was taking off, telling the operator to stop the aircraft. And then he allegedly charged forward as passengers restrained him. He was ultimately held down until the plane landed back in Indianapolis. Alex Stone, ABC News.
4: There is absolutely nothing worse with all this heat to have your AC go out, quit during a stretch of dangerous heat like this. And when it comes to a breakdown, getting cool air following and flowing possibly again can be more than just a quick fix.
11: I spoke with Carlo DeJesus. He's the HVAC lab manager and instructor at Northern Virginia Community College. He says that an air conditioner is basically a long tube filled with refrigerant. It goes through a condenser on the outside where heat is released.
12: Then it travels right into the evaporator coil.
11: This is inside your house.
12: You have a blower inside. It will blow that return air through the evaporator coil, and that evaporator will extract the heat from that air.
11: He says the key to a well-functioning system is all about airflow.
12: The best filter to use are really the cheapest ones, because if you get filters that say it filters 99% of this and that, the thicker that is, then you're restricting airflow.
11: Steve Karish, WTOP News.
4: Turning to the medical page, a beloved actor is opening up this week about a serious health diagnosis.
13: Actor Danny Glover has revealed his battle with Alzheimer's disease. The Lethal Weapon star shared news of his diagnosis in a conversation with the Today Show, explaining that he had been living with it for several years and that it has slowed his speech, movement, and memories. Glover said that as the disease progresses, things are going to be different and changing. Alzheimer's disease, the most common type of dementia, is a progressive

0: 2-0 lead late. Flo Balogun scoring early, but then he was kicked out for a controversial red card. So Balogun, the team's leading scorer, likely won't play Monday night when Team USA faces Belgium in the round of 16. Belgium gets there by coming from 2 goals down to beat Senegal 3-2. England advances, beating Congo 2-1. Harry Kane, 2 goals for the Three Lions, and he breaks Pele, the legend's World Cup goal record. Kane is now up to 13. Nationals, another road victory, beating the Red Sox 10-2 at Fenway Park. James Wood had a 3-run blast in the victory. Nats are now 2 games over 500. Host Pittsburgh Friday night back at Nats Park. Baltimore was a winner, topping the White Sox 6-1. NBA trade, the Boston Celtics dealing superstar swingman Jaylen Brown to the Philadelphia 76ers for Paul George, 2 first-round picks, and 2 second-round draft picks. At Wimbledon, notable winners, Francis Tiafoe, Jannik Sinner, Novak Djokovic, and Coco Gauff. Again, Team USA moving on in the World Cup, getting to the round of 16 after beating Bosnia-Herzegovina 2-0. I'm Frank Hanrahan, WTOP Sports.
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1: Thursday morning, July 2nd, where the time now is 1:58. Traffic and weather on the 8th. Good morning to Robert Workman in the WTOP Traffic Center.
4: Good morning, Dean. Road work continues in Georgetown. M Street down to just 1 lane in each direction between the Key Bridge and Canal Road. Occasionally, it looks like they may stop all traffic for a minute or two at a time, so be alert through there as you come in from Foxhall Road. The WTOP Traffic Center is presented by Window Nation. 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I'm Robert Workman, your next traffic report in 10 minutes.
5: Well, today we're under a rare extreme heat warning as temperatures are expected to rise out of the 70s and through the 80s and 90s and past 100 degrees, forecasting 100 to 105 degrees, but it will feel like we're up around 112 with that high humidity. I'm 7 News Chief Meteorologist Veronica Johnson in the First Alert Weather Center.
1: Right now we're at 84 degrees in our nation's capital.
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1: Extreme heat warning we're under Thursday and Friday in the region.
8: The district prepares to deal with high temperatures and large crowds for the 4th of July. I'm Acacia James.
1: Also,
9: on Metro's urgency as it looks to get ready for a new stadium at the Wilson Building, I'm John Doman.
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11: Why some were moved to attend the Great American State Fair. I'm Jimmy Alexander.
1: Dow day across the board on Wall Street at the closing bell Wednesday midweek. The Dow was off 113, NASDAQ down 173. Asian stocks are mixed this morning, trading mostly lower. Good morning. Welcome in. 2 o'clock on WTOP.
12: From ABC News, I'm Dave Packer. A horrific discovery inside of an Ohio home where officials say 16 children were rescued from deplorable conditions. Age range from infancy to teenager. Benton County Prosecutor William Archer.
13: 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The children are safe. They have been placed. We have some other issues we're still dealing with for their safety, but they are currently in a good situation and are being protected.
12: 4 adults who were there have been arrested and pleaded not guilty to criminal charges. President Trump taking his new Air Force One on its maiden flight as he's facing questions about his personal income after making a mandatory financial disclosure.
14: The president's mandatory financial disclosure forms show that in his first year back in office, President Trump pulled in a stunning $2.2 billion in income, 3 times more than what he made the year before. Unlike past presidents, President Trump has not put his business into a blind trust. It's being run by his sons, Don Jr. and Eric. $1.4 billion of the money he made last year came from his family's crypto business, which boomed as his administration loosened regulations on the industry.
12: ABC's Rachel Scott. 2 people in masks climbing to the very top of the Empire State Building spire Wednesday, unfurling a peace banner at 1,450 feet in the air. The man and woman getting engaged at the top and then getting arrested when they came down. Not their first time doing something like this. They're featured in a Netflix documentary called Skywalkers, A Love Story. The U.S. men's national team headed for the route of 16 in the World Cup.

0: after a shutout Wednesday night. 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
1: The U.S. men's national team winning their first knockout stage match since 2002 with a win over Bosnia and Herzegovina.
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4: 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Thursday morning, July 2nd. Clear, warm, overnight low, down to 75 to 82. Low as we'll get, says Veronica. Dangerously hot later today. One of the hottest days we've seen in a while, 100 to 105. We're at 84 in Washington right now. Good morning to you. I'm Dean Blaine. The weather, of course, topping the news. It feels like summertime, a hot, sticky one. The temps are soaring across the country right now. In the D.C. region specifically, ahead of the long 4th of July holiday weekend, which is right around the corner, in case you didn't know, with an intense heat wave expected to stick around through this weekend, Thursday could be one of the hottest days later today. This area is seen, Veronica says, in many years.
5: The heat index already at 90 at 7 o'clock in the morning. And by 10 o'clock in the morning, the heat index will be at 100 degrees. Now, the actual air temp is expected to climb to 102 in D.C. We'll have a range throughout the area of 100 to 105 degrees, perhaps a little warmer just south and west of D.C. But when you factor in the humidity, we're now at 110 to 112 during the afternoon. And at 7 p.m., we're looking at temperatures at 97 degrees with a heat index still hovering well over 100 degrees.
4: 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With thousands of visitors expected around the region for the holiday events and celebrations, D.C. taking extra precautions.
6: There's no question that this year is going to look different from past years.
7: Justin Brown, Deputy Director of the D.C. Homeland Security and Emergency Management Agency. He says with a lot of people coming from out of town, the department is working with federal and regional partners to make sure everyone is safe and aware.
6: We do a lot to support the events to make sure that they're safe. We work to make sure that there's enough hydration, that there's places for people to go if they need to find safety.
7: And temperatures are expected to stay high even after the sun goes down, so he adds that everyone should prepare.
6: It is a great opportunity to come visit the district to see the fireworks downtown or visit so many of the activities in our neighborhoods in D.C., but just take it seriously and plan ahead.
7: Acacia James, WTOP News.
4: Bowie State University moving towards virtual operations Thursday because of the extreme heat. That is putting a strain on campus systems right now. All classes and office operations, we're being told this morning, will be held remotely, and most of the campus will be closed. Only the Martin Luther King Jr. Center, the student center and residence halls will remain open. Essential personnel are still expected to report to work on time. In other news this morning, the Commanders are targeting 2030, the season for the opening of the new stadium at the RFK site. But long before the first kickoff, Metro faces a key deadline, apparently just weeks away. WTOP's John Doman tells us Thursday morning the transportation planners are working to determine what upgrades will be needed to move tens of thousands of fans to and from that stadium.
8: July 23rd, that's when Metro says it needs to have an MOU with the district for a wide range of repairs and renovations at the Stadium Armory Station.
9: We all know that there's urgency. There's not a ton of time, but people are working really well together.
8: Metro GM Randy Clark says a new elevator alone could run into tens of millions of dollars. Transportation talk goes beyond the Stadium Armory stop, though. Clark talked a lot about the Gold Line, a rapid, dedicated bus lane running initially from Union Station to the stadium, but but eventually from Roslyn to across the Anacostia.
9: It's all about having that preferential treatment for the bus, and then it totally feels and acts differently.
8: At the Wilson Building, John Dome in WTOP News.
4: 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Welcome in. 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
4: Traffic and weather on the 8th and when it breaks, 24-7. Good morning to Robert Workman at the WTOP Traffic Center Thursday.
14: Good morning, Dean. Road work on northbound I-95 in Stafford County from Courthouse Road up past 610 Garrisonville Road. Stay over to the far right, single file to get through there. Past that point, you should be okay from Quantico through Dale City and on up into Springfield. Continuing up 395 across the Beltway, there's work along the left side of the roadway going up past Edsel Road. Southbound on 395, the work zone starts near Glebe Road, blocks the right and center lanes as you head all the way down to Duke Street with just the one left lane open through there. Also doing some work southbound on Route 1 between Lorton Road and Gunston Cove Road. That's along the right side of the roadway. Beltway looks good in Alexandria, Annandale, and Tysons. 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I'm Robert Workman, your next traffic report in 10 minutes.
5: Oh, it feels like a sauna out there. We can't escape high temperatures, high humidity, even early this morning. Quite warm with temperatures that'll be rising out of the lower 80s and into the 90s already by late morning. Expect a heat index temperature of 105 to 112 degrees as air temps rise to 100 to 105. On Friday, 103 we're forecasting for D.C., 101 on Saturday, and 97 degrees on Sunday. This weekend, we've got a chance for showers and storms. I'm 7 News Chief Meteorologist Veronica Johnson in the First Alert Weather Center.
4: And around the region this early morning, we are in the 80s and holding, believe it or not, not a piece of sun anywhere. 81 degrees this hour in Springfield. It's hot. 83 Farragut Square. 79, breaking back down to the 70s in Laurel. 79 in Laurel. 84, having dropped another degree outside the WTOP studios. Where the time now on WTOP is 210. 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
15: Big news in the world of beverages. Marriott has named Coca-Cola its official beverage partner. You'll see this partnership in hotels, restaurants, and guest rooms. The rollout will happen worldwide over the next few months. Pepsi had been Marriott's beverage partner for 35 years. The company behind those Lime scooters you see around town started trading Wednesday at the NASDAQ. Lime stock was up some 4%. On Wall Street, the Dow was down 13 points on Wednesday. The S&P 500 lost 16. The NASDAQ gave back 173. And ADP says private employers added 98,000 jobs last month. That's the weakest private sector job growth in 3 months. On Thursday, Uncle Sam is going to release the June jobs report. John Werdock, WTOP News.
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4: Well, let's talk politics, and it's happened again. Another longtime Democratic incumbent has been defeated this week in a primary by a Democratic Socialist challenger. This time, the upset coming in Colorado, where Congresswoman Diana DeGette lost her bid this week for re-election to a political newcomer who had never before run for public office. The result marks the latest in a string of defeats for established Democrats. Turning now to WTOP Capitol Hill correspondent Mitchell Miller on this Thursday morning, here with us to discuss whether these outcomes point to a broader shift within the Democratic Party itself.
1: I think this reflects a broader feeling among many Democrats that their party just hasn't been fighting enough against the policies of President Trump. Consider that the candidate who beat Diana DeGette was not even born the year she was elected to Congress close to 30 years ago. Melat Kyros is 29 and has argued more needs to be done to stand up to the Trump administration on issues like ICE enforcement, aid to Israel. She has similar views to the Democratic Socialists who recently defeated two Democratic incumbent lawmakers in New York. But I think this is less about policy than it is about a feeling generally among Democrats. These kind of upsets, as you know, used to be fairly rare with incumbents having so much money. It's clear now, though, that many progressive Democrats hunger for candidates who are ready to push for breaking up the status quo.
2: And Mitch, it's interesting because the Democratic Party doesn't have a lot in its kitty. In fact, it apparently the reports say that they are in the hole and in debt with money for raising for campaigns. So what message are the leaders taking from the victories by the far left backed candidates?
1: Right. In fact, the Democratic National Committee is very badly trailing the Republicans on that front. The House's top Democrat, Hakeem Jeffries, saw two of his New York colleagues, Representatives Adriano Espelot and Dan Goldman, lose last month. And while he's acknowledged that many Democrats want change, he says he's also not going to abandon incumbent Democrats as he tries to retake the House from Republicans.
23: I'm going to continue to support every single Democratic incumbent in the New York congressional delegation and beyond. And I'm proud of having done that.
1: Now, if Democrats do, in fact, retake the House and Jeffries is in line to become Speaker, he's going to have to contend with lawmakers who aren't necessarily willing to go along, to get along. In fact, some of these lawmakers to be could actually oppose him as Speaker. And that's a challenge that the current House Speaker, Mike Johnson, has certainly had to deal with from the conservative wing of his party.
24: Well, on that subject, on the Republican side, party leaders have announced that they will hold their first ever midterm convention in Dallas this September. What is the strategy behind that move?
1: Well, I think there are some pros and cons here politically. On the positive side, what they would say is it gives a unique chance for them to focus their campaign messaging on voters as they start to pay more attention to the midterm elections in November. The convention will obviously get extensive media coverage. President Trump will, of course, be a featured speaker. Republican strategists know that a lot more people turn out at the polls when Trump is on the ballot, and he's not this time around. But as far as the possible cons for Republicans, having Trump be the face of the midterm is probably actually what Democrats want to see. His approval ratings have been down. He hasn't been disciplined on the affordability issue. He decided to take the U.S. into war with Iran. Those are issues Democrats will be citing in response to this convention.
2: Mitch, we learned this week New Jersey Congressman Tom Kaine returned to Capitol Hill after that four-month absence. He says he was being treated and hospitalized for depression. Kentucky Senator Mitch McConnell's also been out of the public view for several weeks after being sent to the hospital. What do we know about him?
1: Well, we've learned this week that it appears through 911 calls that an independent reporter obtained that Senator McConnell was actually unconscious when he was taken to the hospital from his home here in D.C. back on June 14th. Not much is known about his actual medical condition at this point. Initially, his staff said he was getting excellent medical care, indicated he was still working on issues related to his home state of Kentucky. But because nothing has been said about his condition since then, people are starting to wonder about the seriousness of his condition. He's 84 years old. As you know, he's had a growing list of health issues in recent years, including a concussion, several falls, a widely publicized incident about 3 years ago when he froze and couldn't speak for a few moments. So we'll have to see what his office actually puts out in the coming days or weeks to learn more about how he's doing.
4: 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That's WTOP Capitol Hill correspondent Mitchell Miller, Thursday morning in a conversation with Sean and Ann. 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
3: traffic and weather on WTOP.
14: Light volume southbound on 270 from Montgomery Village, heading down through Rockville towards the lane divide. No issues down the spur onto the outer loop of the Beltway, headed for the American Legion Bridge and into Tyson's, or along the inner loop of the Beltway through Silver Spring and College Park and around towards Route 50. They're doing work on the Chesapeake Bay Bridge overnight. Eastbound span is closed, so one lane of traffic gets by in each direction, sharing the westbound span between Stevensville and Sandy Point. West on 50 from Annapolis on in towards Bowie and the Beltway, your lanes are open, and no issues reported across the Woodrow Wilson Bridge on the Beltway between Oxon Hill and Alexandria. I'm Robert Workman, your next traffic report in 10 minutes.
5: Well, there's no escaping it. Extreme heat gripping the area. Even these overnight temperatures setting some records. 75 to 82 degrees this morning. By late morning, will already be at 90 degrees. Forecasting 102 this time for D.C., 103 on Friday, 101 on Saturday. Could be setting a new record, all-time record for the 4th of July, and 97 degrees on Sunday. Both Saturday and Sunday could be tracking some strong or severe thunderstorms. I'm 7 News Chief Meteorologist Veronica Johnson in the First Alert Weather Center.
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4: The Trump administration, we understand this morning, has released new details this week for Saturday's Freedom 250 celebration to be taking place on the National Mall. One notable change involves the fireworks display itself. After earlier plans, you may remember, called for a much earlier start time, organizers now say to you this morning that the fireworks are scheduled to begin at 10:30 Saturday night. Before that, President Trump is expected to deliver a 45-minute speech while military flyovers are also planned for the event. The opening program is set to get underway at 5 p.m. in the evening, with events continuing throughout the evening leading up to the fireworks themselves. Visitors should expect, officials say, extensive security and restrictions around the National Mall for any of these events, and the travelers as flights at Reagan National, for example, are scheduled to be suspended from noon until midnight on the 4th because of this event. You can find more details like this, including road closures, a click away at our website, WTOP.com. 1 week into the Great American Fair, State Fair on the National Mall, attendance appears lighter than many expected. But one thing that's drawing a noticeable crowd is the event's strong religious presence. WTOP's Jimmy Alexander speaking this morning with some of the people taking part.
26: We're on the Ferris wheel, about a quarter of the way up.
27: Carol Kapu is here from Honolulu, Hawaii for Intercession Intensive, which is a two-week religious conference.
26: Just here to learn about praying for the city and pray.
27: Carol used to live in the area.
26: Being in the city with people that are like family and being with God and doing what he asks has been really great.
28: I just got baptized again.
27: Gaithersburg's Kim Polk had that done here at the State Fair at David's Tent, which hosts worship services, gospel singing, and it also features a baptism pool.
28: They're baptizing people for healing and just to get more of the Holy Spirit, people who are already believers.
27: From the National Mall, Jimmy Alexander, WTOP News.
4: 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The upgraded public space now features new attractions, we're told, landscaping, and improvements designed to draw more visitors. WTOP's Luke Lukard with a preview as he went to check it out.
29: The large fountain on the west end of the plaza is back working for the first time since 2013, according to the National Park Service. Guests will also notice several new statues and memorials, including life-size likenesses of 12 Revolutionary War heroes. Interior Secretary Doug Burgum during the plaza's ribbon-cutting ceremony.
30: For farmers, ministers, laborers, young
10: among volunteers and ordinary citizens who answered an extraordinary call.
29: Trump administration official Vince Haley highlighting one statue of Caesar Glover.
11: Enslaved in Africa at 1750 at the age of 8 and sold in Massachusetts. At the outbreak of the war, he joined the famous Marblehead Men of Massachusetts, the unit that miraculously rescued George Washington's army from Brooklyn Heights.
29: Number six, on either side of a statue of Caesar Rodney, a declaration signer from Delaware, this exact statue was removed from Wilmington in 2020 due to Rodney being a slave owner. At Freedom Plaza, Luke Luger, WTOP News.
4: In the world of entertainment, music fans are remembering Victor Willis this week, the co-founder and lead singer of The Village People. Remember them? He's died at the age of 74 this week.
12: The Village People's co-founder has died. At some point, you may have spelled it using your body. Victor Willis co-wrote YMCA and the band's other biggest hits, appearing on stage dressed as a police officer. They remain dance floor staples. YMCA is still heard at White House events, and President Trump says we will think of Victor every time YMCA is played. The Village People say Willis died at 74 after a short but aggressive illness. I'm Sagar Meghani.
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2: For just the second time ever, the United States men's national team has won a knockout stage game at the World Cup, beating Bosnia-Herzegovina 2-0 in Santa Clara. Flo Balogun scored the go-ahead goal in the first half, and then he was kicked out for a controversial red card for spiking an opponent. So USA played most of the second half down a man, Malik Tillman, with a great free-kick goal late in the second half. The United States beats Bosnia-Herzegovina 2-0, and the United States advances now to the round of 16 to face Belgium Monday night in Seattle, but likely no Flo Balogun, as he will have to sit out with a red card unless the United States can successfully appeal that call. But Belgium now is up next for the United States. Belgium came from 2-0 down to beat Senegal 3-2. England also advances to the round of 16, beats Congo 2-1. Harry Kane, two goals for the Three Lions, and he breaks Pele's World Cup record with goals. He's up to 13 for Kane. Big NBA trade going down. Boston Celtics have reportedly agreed to send Jaylen Brown to the Philadelphia 76ers for Paul George, two first-round draft picks, and two second-round draft picks. Nats added again another series and another road win, beat the Red Sox 10-2 at Fenway Park. James Wood, a three-run homer in the blowout win for the Nats, who were 45-43. O's were winners over the White Sox 6-1. Again, Team USA on to the round of 16 at the World Cup after beating Bosnia-Herzegovina 2-0. Frank Hanrahan, WTOP Sports.
4: All right, thanks, Frankie. As always, coming up next half hour on WTOP this early Thursday morning, right after traffic and weather.
1: Another stunning primary defeat for a longtime Democratic member of Congress. I'm Mitchell Miller, today on The Hill.
4: Plus,
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3: Traffic and weather on WTOP.
5: Roadwork southbound on 395 from Glebe Road, pretty much all the way down to Duke Street. Only a single left lane open through there. Northbound, they're working in the left lane as you cross the Beltway onto 395 going up towards Edsel Road. Beltway looks good off of the Springfield ramps, whether you're heading around the outer loop over towards Alexandria or the inner loop up to Tyson's. Northbound on I-95, still doing milling and paving in Stafford County from Courthouse Road up past 610. Left and center lanes blocked. One lane of traffic gets by to the right. They're also doing some work southbound on Route 1 as you head through Lorton. You'll lose the right lane in that stretch down towards Gunston Road. I'm Robert Workman, your next traffic report in 10 minutes.
4: And Veronica's got a look at this dangerously hot forecast over the next few days this morning.
7: This morning's temperature is somewhere between 75 and 82 degrees, but rising quickly to 90 degrees by 10 o'clock this morning in D.C. And we'll have record-setting heat for the next 3 days. For today, we're forecasting 102 degrees in D.C., 103 on Friday, 101 on Saturday. That could set a new record for the 4th of July. 97 degrees on Sunday. Both Saturday and Sunday could have some showers and thunderstorms during the afternoon. I'm 7 News Chief Meteorologist Veronica Johnson in the First Alert Weather Center.
4: We are at 83 degrees DuPont Circle, 86 Germantown, 82 Annandale, 83 now dropping a degree outside the WTOP studios. This check.
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4: Good Thursday morning, July 2nd, 2026. We do indeed thank you for taking us along for the 2 a.m. hour ride. Glad you're in. Welcome. I'm Dean Lane. Pablo Rocco is our producer. The weather topping the news this half hour.
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4: It does feel like summertime out there. Dangerous heat right now gripping the D.C. area this morning as the region heads into the 4th of July holiday weekend just around the corner. An extreme heat warning remains in effect this hour for much of the region with triple-digit temperatures, actual temps expected. 7 News Chief Meteorologist Veronica Johnson says this morning the upcoming stretch of heat could actually make history.
7: I'm tracking our hottest stretch of weather since 2024. A rare 3 days with temperatures over 100. And we've only done that here in Washington, D.C. 7 other times. And at the end of that 100-degree temperature stretch on Saturday, the 4th could be setting a new record high temperature ever for the 4th of July here in D.C. Now, this morning, our temperatures are running between 75 and 82 degrees with mainly clear skies. It'll be some hazy sunshine for us later today. Temperatures ranging between 100 and 105 degrees, feeling like we're at 110 or even 112 degrees. And Friday will be quite similar. As a matter of fact, First Alert Weather Team were forecasting 103 degrees on Friday. It's 101 degrees for Saturday with a chance for some afternoon storms.
4: Forecasters say this morning the heat can be very dangerous, warning those venturing outside should stay hydrated and stay in the shade whenever possible. Burn. We are burning. The heat is part of the larger system impacting much of the entire country this morning. Cities from the Midwest to the Northeast dealing right now with triple-digit temps, prompting heat emergencies, as we hear from ABC News correspondent Alex Perez this morning.
8: Record-breaking heat bringing life-threatening conditions to millions. Chicago's first major heat wave in full effect, feeling like 106. Dr. Jane Wilcox from Northwestern Memorial says in these temperatures, heat stroke could begin in minutes.
9: Right now, the right thing is to stay inside and let this heat wave pass.
8: A life-and-death emergency unfolding at a gas station in Dearborn, Michigan, after a mom accidentally locked her one-month-old baby in her car. Officers getting that baby just in time. Sadly, in Plantation, Florida, a baby boy was found dead in a car outside a nursery school. Authorities say his father forgot he was in the backseat. And as the heat spreads east, it's only expected to get worse. Stifling feels like temperatures from Philly to New York to Boston could break 110 in some spots. Meanwhile, in the West, 54 large fires are burning across 8 states. Officials are restricting and even banning 4th of July fireworks in many areas.
4: President Trump, meantime, previewing his 4th of July appearance this weekend on the National Mall, joking that he plans to deliver a lengthy speech despite the heat. Talking to reporters on this issue, Mr. Trump noted temps could reach over the weekend around 107 degrees and said he would give a long address, quote, just to show that I can actually do it. I can do anything. The president also pointed to last month's UFC event that took place at the White House South Lawn, saying forecasters had predicted rain in the hours before that event. Despite those concerns, the gathering went ahead as planned and drew more than 4,000 people. It's 2:34 Thursday morning on WTOP. Turning the page to other news we're following for you this morning. First to Capitol Hill, another longtime Democratic member of Congress has been upset in a primary, this time in Colorado. In just the past few weeks, if you're keeping score, three incumbent lawmakers have lost to Democratic socialists pressing for change. WTOP's Capitol Hill correspondent Mitchell Miller, Thursday morning, Today on the Hill.
10: Congresswoman Diana DeGette, who has represented her Denver area district for nearly 30 years, was defeated by 29-year-old Democratic socialist Mailot Quiros.
21: We believe that fundamental change can and will happen if we fight for it.
10: Quiros is an attorney working on her PhD who has the backing of Senator Bernie Sanders. It's another sign that Democrats in blue districts are tired of the status quo. DeGette has been a progressive voice in Congress since getting elected in 1997. Last week, New York Representatives Adriano Espaillat and Dan Goldman were also ousted by Democratic socialists, supported by Mayor Zoran Mamdani. On Capitol Hill, Mitchell Miller, WTOP News.
4: President Trump took his new Air Force One on its maiden flight this week, Wednesday, as he is facing questions about his personal income lately after making a mandatory financial disclosure. ABC's Rachel Scott has more.
22: The president's mandatory financial disclosure forms show that in his first year back in office, President Trump pulled in a stunning $2.2 billion in income. Three times more than what he made the year before. $1.4 billion of the money he made last year came from his family's crypto business, which boomed as his administration loosened regulations on the industry. The Trump family's crypto company, World Liberty Financial, getting a major investment from a firm closely tied to the United Arab Emirates.
4: There was a daring stunt this week on one of America's most infamous landmarks. It ended with handcuffs and what appeared to be a marriage proposal on the table. Police say this morning a man and woman climbed to the top of the Empire State Building Wednesday midweek. The transmission tower is where they climbed to in New York City and unfurled a banner reading, "When the power of love beats the love of power, the world knows peace." Witnesses watched as the pair scaled the tower hundreds of feet above the city. As we hear now from ABC News correspondent Aaron Katursky.
11: Two masked daredevils scaled the very tip of the Empire State Building, nearly 1,500 feet in the air. The man and woman, dressed in black and wearing masks, casually balanced at the top of that antenna. No tethers, no net, just a gusty wind and a dizzying drop. Police identifying that couple as Angela Nikolaou and Ivan Kuznetsov, Russian nationals who documented the whole thing. Specially trained officers with helmets and harnesses meeting the couple on their descent and taking them into custody.
4: It is Thursday morning, July 2nd. Welcome in to WTOP. Glad you're with us. 2:37 now. We'll update traffic and weather for you in just 1 minute. Meantime, if you are just joining us, thanks for taking the ride. A recap now here at WTOP of the top stories we're following this Thursday morning for you.
12: ABC News, I'm Dave Packer. A horrific discovery inside of an Ohio home where officials say 16 children are rescued from deplorable conditions. Benton County Prosecutor William Archer.
13: We are asking for temporary custody to Job and Family Services. The children are safe. They have been placed. We have some other issues we're still dealing with for their safety, but they are currently in a good situation and are being protected.
12: Four adults who were there have been arrested and pleaded not guilty to criminal charges. President Trump taking his new Air Force One on its maiden flight as he's facing questions about his personal income. A mandatory financial disclosure showing in his first year back in office, Trump pulled in $2.2 billion in income. Two people in masks climbing to the very top of the Empire State Building spire today. The man and woman arrested when they came down. The U.S. men's national team headed for the Route of 16 in the World Cup after a shutout Wednesday night. Dave, this is ABC News.
4: Good morning. Welcome in. 2:38 the time now on WTOP. Glad you're traveling with us. Traffic and weather on the 8s. And when it breaks, have a good Thursday morning to Robert Workman with us this early hour in the WTOP Traffic Center.
5: Good morning, Dean. Outer loop of the Beltway looks good across the American Legion Bridge as you continue down towards Tyson's. No issues on the inner loop coming up from I-66 and heading over towards the 270 spur. Looks like crews have now set up some road work inbound on the Clara Barton Parkway at the Glen Echo turnaround. Traffic being diverted over towards MacArthur Boulevard. On the ride down 270 or I-95 towards the Maryland Beltway, you should find all of your lanes open. Downtown Anacostia and Potomac River bridges look good. They are still doing work in Georgetown. On M Street, you're down to just one lane each way, basically sharing the outbound lanes through there. Follow direction. Looks like occasionally they stop all traffic one way or the other, and sometimes both, as you come in from Foxhall Road over towards the Key Bridge. I'm Robert Workman, your next traffic report in 10 minutes.
4: Now we take you over to the P.J. 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Here now, 7 News First Alert Chief Meteorologist Veronica Johnson this morning with a dangerously hot forecast as we head towards that long holiday weekend.
7: Well, there's no escaping it. Extreme heat gripping the area. Even these overnight temperatures setting some records. 75 to 82 degrees this morning. By late morning, will already be at 90 degrees. Forecasting 102 this time for D.C., 103 on Friday, 101 on Saturday. Could be setting a new record, all-time record for the 4th of July, in 97 degrees on Sunday. Both Saturday and Sunday could be tracking some strong or severe thunderstorms. I'm 7 News Chief Meteorologist Veronica Johnson in the First Alert Weather Center.
4: We are at 83 degrees in DuPont Circle, 77 degrees Germantown, 82 Annandale. This 2 a.m. hour Thursday morning, July 2nd. We're down to 83 outside the WTLP studios, where the time now is 2:40. On WTOP, of course, we bring you money news at 10 and 40. Let's check in with John.
18: Marriott has a new official beverage partner. The Bethesda Hotel giant is now working with Coca-Cola. Pepsi had been Marriott's beverage partner for 35 years. Dwayne Stanford, the editor and publisher at Beverage Digest, says you'll see the change soon in hotels, guest rooms, and restaurants.
23: Pretty much anywhere where there's a presence for soft drinks and beverages in general in the Marriott system, you'll see Coca-Cola products there instead of PepsiCo.
18: Marriott operates more than 9,000 properties around the world, so that's a lot of new places to have a Coke and a smile. Walgreens in Chinatown at the corner of 7th and H Streets could soon be on the way out. The Washington Business Journal reports a retail brokerage is now marketing the space as the building's owner seeks new tenants. On Wall Street Wednesday, the Dow down 13, S&P slipping 16, NASDAQ down 173. John Wardoff, WTOP News.
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4: Updating you on the war this morning on WTOP early Thursday. The United States and Iran have barely wrapped up another round of indirect talks, we're told this week. But there appears to be little progress still towards any type of a broader agreement on the table. Representatives from both countries have been meeting through mediators in Qatar, focusing largely on shipping and economic issues on the table, rather than Iran's nuclear program right now. One key issue remains the same right now this morning, the Strait of Hormuz. While shipping traffic has begun to recover following recent fighting, tensions do remain high, as we hear from News Nation's Robert Sherman this morning.
0: While the situation has stabilized, nevertheless, you've had Iran's foreign minister coming out today issuing warnings to both Israel and the United States, saying, quote, the president has committed the U.S. to muzzling its pets in Tel Aviv. If they ignore their master, Iran will school them. Any threat against our people and leadership will receive an immediate, powerful response. That stern warning coming amid all this diplomacy that is taking place here, which brings us to another element of the talks that are taking place here. The situation in Lebanon. We're told by a source familiar that there was rather what they described as intense diplomacy going into the night, last night and into today as well, to talk about the situation in Lebanon, saying there is a broad agreement, whether it's the Americans or the Iranians, that the situation west of us needs to be stabilized in order for the memorandum of understanding and these negotiations to continue proceeding forward.
4: News Nation correspondent Robert Sherman Thursday morning. Few things, as you know, are more frustrating than, say, losing your AC, air conditioning, when the heat is pushing into dangerous territory like it is right now. And when your AC gives out during a stretch like this, getting relief is not always as simple as flipping a switch or replacing a filter.
1: When you ask for cooling, the refrigerant will flow through the evaporator. And the evaporator will take that heat.
2: Carlo De Jesus is the HVAC lab manager and instructor at Northern Virginia Community College.
1: The refrigerant will take the heat, send it outside to your condenser coil is what's outside.
2: It's a loop, he says. A fan blows air from inside your house on an evaporator, which sucks up the heat and turns the refrigerant inside from a liquid to a gas. The air, now without heat in it, gets blown throughout the house. But the question fathers and their children have been wrestling with for decades, does setting the thermostat lower make the house cooler faster?
1: It will not.
2: There you go. Dad was right. Steve Karish, WTOP News.
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4: Let's talk about this heat. Here on WTOP, temperatures are climbing right now across the D.C. region this morning as a dangerous heat wave settles in just ahead of the coming 4th of July holiday right around the corner this weekend. Forecasters say Thursday could be, later today, one of the hottest days this area has experienced in a number of years. And even after the sun goes down, relief will be limited at best as warm and humid overnight early morning conditions keep temperatures elevated. With thousands of visitors expected for holiday events around the region and celebrations, D.C. is taking extra precautions, as you might imagine, to keep people safe in the extreme heat. Our Nick Iannelli speaks with Justin Brown, Deputy Director of the D.C. Homeland Security and Emergency Management Agency.
3: We have a lot going on already, and we have a lot more going on this weekend. We're monitoring this wave of pretty dangerous heat that began today. It runs through the holiday weekend, and we're looking at feels like temperatures of about 110 degrees at its peak and not a lot of evening or overnight relief. So we've been planning for this for several weeks with our partners, and we're trying to make sure that the message gets out, that folks are able to come out, plan ahead, and be safe.
8: We know this year on the National Mall, there is the potential for large crowds to be waiting for quite some time. President Trump has a speech that he's going to deliver before the fireworks show. The fireworks have been pushed back late into the night. Who knows if a presidential speech can start on time in an environment like that? So we don't really know how long people will be waiting around in that really muggy weather with those high temperatures. How do you handle large crowds that will be potentially waiting around for a long time in dangerous heat?
3: Well, there's no question that this year is going to look different from past years, but we have really strong partnerships with our federal and our regional partners and everybody that's involved in these events. We do a lot to support the events to make sure that they're safe. I think we have a very robust plan for both managing the crowds and making sure that the crowds are safe and that they have access to cooling centers, that they have access to water. And then we hope that the folks that are joining us to have a good time will plan for themselves. They'll have a family plan. They'll make sure that they're ready to stay hydrated. They know their body and when it's time to leave or go find some relief and rest to make sure that they're safe.
8: You touched on the fact that there are going to be so many people from out of town around D.C. People who are local will be able to tune into radio stations like this or see things on social media and react immediately. But what do you do with big crowds of people who are not from the D.C. area? Do you have to be more proactive? Do you have to actually go up to individuals and make sure people are okay, that people have water and things like that? Do you have to be more proactive?
3: Well, I think you'll see a couple of things. So the events are run by an organizer, and we work with those organizers to make sure that they have plans that are safe and appropriate for the crowds that we anticipate, that they're safe and appropriate for the heat that we're looking at and the possible weather impacts that could affect us over the weekend. So we support those events to make sure that the public is always safe when they're at an event like this in the District of Columbia. We work to make sure that there's enough hydration, that there's places for people to go if they need to find safety. So we work really hard to make sure that the whole community is ready. And it's also worth pointing out that the mayor has made sure that our pools and spray parks across the district are open, that we have cooling centers that are open throughout the district so that both our residents and visitors to the district have places to go and ways to get assistance if they need it. We haven't seen this in a while, so really important for folks to take it seriously, to make sure that people, if they're going to enjoy the events downtown on the mall, that they're aware of those times and what they'll need and where they're going to go and that they take appropriate action. So I think just really making sure that we get this message out that this is very serious. It is a great opportunity to come visit the district, to see the fireworks downtown or visit so many of the activities in our neighborhoods in D.C., but just take it seriously and plan ahead.
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9: Traffic and weather on WTOP.
5: Virginia Road work continues westbound 66 between Sycamore Street and the Dulles Connector Road. They're working along the right side. Eastbound, your lanes are open. Heading in towards the Teddy Roosevelt Bridge, there is the long-term project near the D.C. shoreline of the Roosevelt Bridge. Stay to the left to get through there safely. Southbound on 395, only a single left lane open in the work zone from Glebe Road down to Duke Street. Northbound, the left lane is blocked between the Beltway and Edsel Road for construction. And they're milling and paving northbound on I-95 in Stafford County between Courthouse Road and Garrisonville Road. Only one right lane open through there. I'm Robert Workman, your next traffic report in 10 minutes.
7: Wednesday, we hit 98 degrees for a high temperature. Now on this Thursday, as temperatures move quickly through the 80s and through the 90s, over 100 degrees, your First Alert weather team is forecasting 102 degrees for your Thursday afternoon. In fact, already by noon, we'll be at 95 for a high temperature. It's going to feel like we're at 110 to 112 degrees for several hours during the afternoon. This sweltering heat, another day like it on Friday and Saturday. I'm 7 News Chief Meteorologist Veronica Johnson in the First Alert Weather Center.
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4: Taking you to Ohio this morning, Thursday. The state's attorney general there calling an alleged case of child neglect pure evil this morning. There were apparently 16 children living in what investigators described as deplorable conditions inside a home east of Cincinnati. Four adults in all are now facing multiple felony charges of neglect. This morning,
17: law enforcement officers executing a search warrant, finding 20 members of the Siders family living inside the 1,300 square foot home in the village of Hamden, about 80 miles south of Columbus. The children's mother, father, grandmother, and grandfather placed under arrest, arraigned today on 16 charges of child endangerment, all pleading not guilty. Authorities say the kids, who range in age from 18 months to 18 years, are safe. Seven of the children were treated overnight at the hospital. Two were life-flighted in serious condition.
4: ABC News correspondent Matt Rivers this morning. We have an update we turn to locally now on that deadly, awful charter bus crash that killed five people on I-95 in Stafford County back in the spring and May. The driver in the case accused of causing the crash has appeared in court and entered a not guilty plea. Prosecutors say the bus at the time was carrying passengers from New York to North Carolina when the crash actually occurred.
20: 48-year-old Jing Shang Dong of Staten Island was driving the charter bus around 2:30 in the morning when it was involved in a chain reaction crash on I-95. A family of four from Massachusetts, including two children and a person from another vehicle, were killed. More than 40 other people were injured. On June 1st, Dong was indicted, and today he was formally charged with three counts of involuntary manslaughter and a misdemeanor reckless driving charge. Dong's attorney, Tom Walsh, says two other counts of involuntary manslaughter were filed in district court. He says in order to avoid the speedy trial obligation to try cases within 5 months, which is the case in circuit court. Walsh says he'll press for bond in the coming days.
21: It helps me prepare for trial because I can then show him the evidence and we can review it together instead of me always going down to the jail.
20: The case is set for trial October 6th. In Stafford, Alan Etter, WTOP News.
22: It's my house.
4: The cost of buying that home these days in the D.C. region continues to climb. According to Redfin this week, the median home price right now has now reached nearly $695,000. As local leaders look for ways to address the housing crunch, new residential developments are rising in Alexandria.
26: I mean, I think the most critical to the sense of place for Delray is certainly Mount Vernon Avenue.
27: As the city of Alexandria fine-tunes its 2040 plans for housing, the mayor of Alexandria, Aaliyah Gaskin, says that the city's approach in Delray is, quote, not preservation versus housing. She says it's about balancing both to ensure the city remains a vibrant, welcoming community. It's something groups like Save Delray are watching closely. Nate Hurto is the co-founder.
26: We certainly see a lot of homes that are bought by developers pre-listing, pre-market, and they're raised or gutted in favor of, you know, building what I think Arlington went through about 15, 20 years ago.
27: A public hearing and a vote on the city of Alexandria's draft of a 2040 housing plan is scheduled for Wednesday night at 7. Annalisa Gale, WTOP News.
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0: United States men's soccer team beating Bosnia-Herzegovina 2-0 in the round of 32 knockout stage at the World Cup. Played this one in Santa Clara, California. Malik Tillman with a beautiful free kick goal to give the USA the 2-0 lead late. Flo Balogun scoring early, but then he was kicked out for a controversial red card. So Balogun, the team's leading scorer, likely won't play Monday night when Team USA faces Belgium in the round of 16. Belgium gets there by coming from 2 goals down to beat Senegal 3-2. England advances, beating Congo 2-1. Harry Kane, 2 goals for the Three Lions, and he breaks Pele, the legend's World Cup goal record. Kane is now up to 13. Nationals, another road victory, beating the Red Sox 10-2 at Fenway Park. James Wood had a 3-run blast in the victory. Nats are now 2 games over 500. Host Pittsburgh Friday night back at Nats Park. Baltimore was a winner, topping the White Sox 6-1. NBA trade, the Boston Celtics dealing superstar swingman Jaylen Brown to the Philadelphia 76ers for Paul George, 2 first-round picks, and 2 second-round draft picks. At Wimbledon, notable winners, Francis Tiafoe, Jannik Sinner, Novak Djokovic, and Coco Gauff. Again, Team USA moving on in the World Cup, getting to the round of 16 after beating Bosnia-Herzegovina 2-0. Frank Hanrahan, WTOP Sports.

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2: WTOP now at 2:58. Traffic and weather on the 8th. Good Thursday morning to Robert Workman in the WTOP Traffic Center.
3: Good morning, Dean. Beltway looks good north of town on the outer loop through Greenbelt and College Park, and on the inner loop from Bethesda through Silver Spring. Coming down towards the Beltway on I-270 down from Montgomery Village, your lanes are open. Likewise, leaving Laurel on I-95 or the BW Parkway from 198 down to the Beltway. You're in good shape, and the Parkway and Route 50 inside the Beltway roam without issue towards northeast onto New York Avenue and Kenilworth Avenue. We're looking good across the Anacostia and Potomac River bridges as well. 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I'm Robert Workman, your next traffic report in 10 minutes.
2: Let's check that forecast now with Veronica this early morning here on WTOP.
4: Well, our Wednesday was hot with temperatures in the mid to upper 90s, but now this Thursday going to be even hotter. Extreme temperatures this morning between 75 and 82 degrees. Later today, 100 to 105 degrees expected throughout the area. I'm 7 News Chief Meteorologist Veronica Johnson in the First Alert Weather Center.
2: Right now, airports, 2 a.m. check, temp-wise, 83. Reagan National, 80. BWI Marshall, 81. This morning in Dulles, it's 83 outside the WTOP studios, where the time now is 2:59.
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8: I'm Acacia James.
2: 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We'll update you.
9: More details on Metro's plans to get you to and from a new Commander Stadium at the Wilson Building. I'm John Doman.
2: Down day on Wall Street at the closing bell Wednesday midweek. The Dow was off 113. The Dow was off 13. The Nasdaq was off 173. Asian stocks mixed this morning, mainly lower. Good morning. Welcome in. 3 o'clock the time now on WTOP.
10: From ABC News, I'm Dave Packer. It was brazen, and police say it was reckless.
11: Two masked daredevils scaled the very tip of the Empire State Building, nearly 1,500 feet in the air. The man and woman dressed in black and wearing masks casually balanced at the top of that antenna. No tethers, no net, just a gusty wind and a dizzying drop. Police identifying that couple as Angela Nikolaou and Ivan Kuznetsov, Russian nationals who documented the whole thing. Specially trained officers with helmets and harnesses meeting the couple on their descent and taking them into custody.
10: ABC's Aaron Katursky. For half the country, extreme heat right through the holiday weekend. Triple-digit temperatures feeling like it's even hotter than that. Midwest to the East Coast. A horrific scene in Hamden, Ohio. 16 children, 18 months to 18 years old, rescued from a small home. Authorities say they were found living in deplorable conditions. Fenton County Sheriff Ryan Kane.
12: Most of our livestock was kept in better conditions than the children. It was extremely high presence, I'm sure, of bacterial and human feces. It was just a disgusting scene.
10: The children's parents and grandparents arrested. The Federal Reserve will stay independent. That from new Fed Chair Kevin Warsh to the European Central Bank Forum in Portugal.
13: We've been an independent central bank for a very long time. We're going to be an independent central bank at this moment, and you're going to see no changes on that.
10: President Trump traveled to North Dakota today to attend an opening of the Teddy Roosevelt Library. The trip, one of the first, in fact, it was the first on the new Air Force One for him, which was given to the president by Qatar. The president happy with the gift.
14: I said to Boeing, what's the best one? They said, this is the best plane ever built, and you're going to have the privilege of flying it, and I have a privilege also of flying it, but this is the first flight.
10: You're listening to ABC News.
2: 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Thursday morning, 2nd of July, 2026. Clear, warm, daytime low, only getting down to 75 to 82, according to Veronica. Then dangerously hot later today, the high 100, 105, may set records. Good morning to you. I'm Dean Lane. We do indeed thank you for taking us along for the early 3 a.m. hour. Topping the stories we're following for you this morning, of course, we begin with the weather.
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0: I'm in a hot one right now. Temps soaring across the D.C. region this hour ahead of the 4th of July holiday weekend. Just around the corner, in case you didn't know that by now. And it's going to be sticky all through the weekend, dangerously so. Thursday could be one of the hottest days this area has seen in years.
1: Temperatures are expected to very quickly rise through the 90s in over 100 degrees. It's 102 on Thursday, 103 on Friday, 101 degrees, the forecast for Saturday. And we've only done that seven other times where we've had 3 days or greater back-to-back at 100 degrees and higher with those temperatures. So extreme heat warning from 10 a.m. until 8 p.m. It'll feel like we're at 110, maybe even 112 degrees. We'll do it all over again for Friday, Saturday, pretty much close to it.
0: 7 News First Alert. Chief Meteorologist Veronica Johnson this morning. Now, with thousands of visitors expected along the trail for the holiday events and celebrations, D.C. is taking extra precautions.
2: Plan ahead and be safe.
3: Justin Brown, Deputy Director of the D.C. Homeland Security and Emergency Management Agency. He says the city is working with partners and event coordinators to make sure residents and people coming from out of town are prepared and aware.
2: I think we have a very robust plan for both managing the crowds and making sure that the crowds are safe and that they have access to cooling centers, that they have access to water.
3: And even when the sun goes down, warm and humid overnight conditions will keep temperatures elevated, so he adds.
2: We haven't seen this in a while, so really important for folks to take it seriously, to make sure that people, if they're going to enjoy the events downtown on the mall, that they're aware of those times and what they'll need and where they're going to go.
3: Acacia James, WTOP News.
0: WTOP News time, 3:04. Transportation for the 4th, we turn the page to now. Metro will be keeping a close eye on the extreme heat to ensure trains and tracks operate safely. But with massive crowds expected on the National Mall for the 4th and all the celebrations, another challenge will be keeping riders comfortable as well, as stations on Metro and platforms fill up in the summer heat.
4: Chillers circulate cold water into our stations and use fans to blow out the cooler air. It helps us reduce the temperatures in our station by about 6 to 10 degrees cooler than the outside. We monitor in real time conditions across the system and the performance of the chillers and are prepared to respond quickly to any equipment issues that could affect our customer comfort. That being said, before customers begin their trip, we do recommend that they check service updates to avoid any long waits and hot conditions. And we recommend that folks download the Metro Pulse app to plan their trips and get real-time service information.
0: That's Teresa Imposato on WTOP, Chief Infrastructure Officer for Metro. Montgomery County, meantime, declaring a heat emergency this weekend, urging everyone to stay hydrated, limit outdoor activity, and check on vulnerable neighbors. 4th of July festivities have also been adjusted because of the heat. Heads up now. Here at WTOP, fireworks events in Kensington and Germantown, we're told this morning, will now begin at 7:30 in the evening. That's a half hour later than originally planned. Montgomery County as well opening 6 cooling centers across the county. We'll keep you updated with traffic and weather on WTOP, where the time now Thursday morning is 3:06. In other news, if the new Commander Stadium opens at the RFK site in 2030 as scheduled, getting tens of thousands of fans there by Metro will be a real challenge at best. Transportation leaders to that end say significant upgrades will be needed before the first kickoff, and the planning is already underway.
5: Metro GM Randy Clark says eventually the system could get to the point where new trains run every 90 seconds, but the stadium armory stop just isn't ready for it.
6: Without Metro being ready, the games are not going to work well.
5: The work to do all that over the next 4 years will impact a lot of other stations, though.
7: If we do an outage to Stadium Armory, what that really means is we're impacting customers from New Carrollton and Largo all the way through the system, and some people that are west of the system that want to go east of Stadium Armory won't be able to.
5: Clark says an MOU with DC is needed to get this moving by July 23rd. A dedicated bus line called the Gold Line will also be pivotal, getting people to the stadium from Union Station, but that will mean disruptions on the 8th Street corridor. At the Wilson Building, John Dome in WTOP News.
0: Virginia's new assault weapons ban is facing a legal challenge from the Trump administration this week. The Justice Department filing a federal lawsuit seeking to block enforcement of the state law that restricts the sale, purchase, and transfer of AR-15-style rifles, that is, and other firearms classified as assault weapons. The DOJ argues this week the law violates the Second Amendment. Virginia's Attorney General Jay Jones says his office will defend the law, calling it a common-sense measure on the books that helps protect communities. The lawsuit itself comes as questions remain about whether the law is currently being enforced after court injunctions temporarily blocked parts of the measure. Stay tuned. Good morning. Welcome into WTOP. Glad you're with us this early morning, Thursday, July 2nd, 2026.
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0: Driving and weather on the 8th. So a good Thursday morning to Robert Workman this early hour in the WTOP Traffic Center.
11: Good morning, Dean. Northbound on I-95. Still have road work in Stafford County from Courthouse Road up past 610. Left and center lanes are blocked, so just one right lane is open through there. And with all the truck traffic at this hour, it's going to take you a few minutes to get through there. But by the time you reach Quantico, all of your lanes are open. You're back up to speed on the way to Dale City and Springfield. Across the Beltway on 395 North, they're doing work in the left lane heading up towards Edsel Road. And then all of your lanes are available headed for the Pentagon. Southbound on 395, only a single left lane is open through the work zone that goes from Glebe Road down past Seminary Road. A little congested through there, but not quite as much volume as on northbound 95. 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I'm Robert Workman, your next traffic report in 10 minutes.
0: Check that forecast, a hot one though it is, from Veronica this morning.
1: Wednesday, we hit 98 degrees for a high temperature. Now on this Thursday, as temperatures move quickly through the 80s and through the 90s, over 100 degrees, your First Alert weather team is forecasting 102 degrees for your Thursday afternoon. In fact, already by noon, we'll be at 95 for a high temperature. It's going to feel like we're at 110 to 112 degrees for several hours during the afternoon. This sweltering heat, another day like it on Friday and Saturday. I'm 7 News Chief Meteorologist Veronica Johnson in the First Alert Weather Center.
0: Right now, we're at 82 degrees Fort Belvoir, 83 this morning, Foggy Bottom, 82 Silver Spring, down a degree to 82 outside the WTOP studios. With traffic and weather Thursday morning this early hour, 3 a.m., brought to you this morning by Long Fence. 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On WTOP, of course, we bring you money news at 10 and 40. Here's John Wardoff.
12: Duke's Grocery, known for its burgers and pub-style food, has opened its first location in Northern Virginia. It's a fast, casual concept called Duke's Burgers in Crystal City. Daniel Graham is the managing partner for the Duke's chain.
13: You know, we make no bones about it. Northern Virginia is a great market. This is our first toehold there, but certainly not the last.
12: Unlike locations in the District and Potomac that are full service, Duke's Burgers is a carryout kiosk. And Kroger is buying a supermarket chain that serves part of our area. It's snapping up Giant Eagle, which has two stores in Frederick, for $1.6 billion. The deal must still get approval from regulators. On Wall Street Wednesday, the Dow Jones Industrial Average lost 13 points. The S&P was down 16. The NASDAQ slipped 173. John Werdock, WTOP News.
0: Overseas, Asian stocks remain mixed, mainly lower as they have been all this overnight early morning. The Shanghai down this check by almost 85 points. The Nikkei down by 1,742 points. The Hang Seng, the exception, up better than 118. Good morning. Welcome in. Glad you're with us here at WTOP.
14: If it's happening in the DMV, it's on WTOP.
15: Within the past year, several D.C. restaurants have closed their doors for good. 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
0: As you have no doubt heard us discussing lately here at WTOP, we're now in the beginnings of a very oppressive week of high heat and humidity. Extreme heat alerts are in place for today and Friday throughout the region, when the humidity and high temps will make it feel like it's 112 degrees in some spots. 112. Local leaders continue to remind everyone this week leading up to the long holiday weekend to be very careful. If you are working outside or need to be outside, make sure you are drinking plenty of fluids and watch for heat exhaustion and heat stroke. But what about how the heat actually impacts mass transit in our region, specifically Metro, which is used a lot when it's hot? And what will it be like for the train schedules this week and for the 4th on Saturday? For more now, we turn to Teresa Empecero. She is Chief Infrastructure Officer for Metro to discuss how Metro is getting ready for this heat wave.
25: So extreme heat presents challenges for every transit system because our steel rails expand as temperatures increase and the demands on our electrical and mechanical equipment increase exponentially. We prepare for these conditions year-round through our inspections, through preventive maintenance, and we regularly monitor the temperatures and enact operational mitigations designed to keep our customers safe and our service reliable. We have staff monitoring temperatures outdoors and throughout our rail system, including our stations and the temperatures of our rails, around the clock. And should certain temperature criteria be reached, we're ready to spring into action to address any concerns.
26: Do you envision that the intense heat will force you to either shut down some stations or to change some routes of some of the rail lines?
25: We don't anticipate that we'll be changing routes or shutting down stations at this juncture. The only thing that we could foresee that would affect our ability to continue to provide service would be any sort of widespread commercial power outages. We do have system resiliency plans in place. So in the event that we were to encounter something that impacted not just Metro, but the larger region, we are well prepared to coordinate with our regional partners to provide appropriate lifeline service or service alternatives.
26: With so many people who may be using Metro on Friday and especially on Saturday, what can you do for the crowds and the heat? It's gonna be rather hot in many of those Metro stations, I imagine, with those crowds.
25: Absolutely. And we're well prepared to ensure that our stations remain as cool as they possibly can. Metro stations utilize a system called a chiller. It's slightly different than an air conditioning system. Chiller systems are more energy efficient and have larger capacity, so they're better suited for our rail subway environment. In much the same way as your home wouldn't stay cool via your air conditioner if you opened all your windows, Metro has some challenges keeping our stations cool with all of the incoming hot air. Chillers circulate cold water into our stations and use fans to blow out the cooler air. It helps us reduce the temperatures in our station by about 6 to 10 degrees cooler than the outside. We monitor in real time conditions across the system and the performance of the chillers and are prepared to respond quickly to any equipment issues that could affect our customer comfort. That being said, before customers begin their trip, we do recommend that they check service updates to avoid any long waits and hot conditions. And we recommend that folks download the Metro Pulse app to plan their trips and get real-time service information.
26: Teresa, any special considerations that we haven't discussed already for July 4? Anything you want people to prepare for?
25: Yes, definitely prepare for crowds and consider alternative travel patterns. What I mean by that is there are several stations in the area check Metro Pulse and check Metro's website and social media. We're giving you some tips of areas that you can go to that will allow you to avoid some of the larger crowds. And again, plan some extra time. Make sure you hydrate and dress appropriately for the outdoor weather.
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1: Outer loop of the Beltway looks good through Silver Spring and Bethesda and down across the American Legion Bridge towards Tysons. No issues reported on the inner loop coming up from I-66 up past the Dulles Toll Road. Westbound on 66. They are doing some work along the right side as you head out from Sycamore Street towards the Dulles Connector Road. Construction inbound on the Clara Barton Parkway at the Glen Echo turnaround. All traffic will be diverted over towards MacArthur Boulevard. They've also been doing work overnight on M Street in Georgetown as you come off of Canal Road over towards the Key Bridge. One lane of traffic getting by in each direction, but it looks like the crews might be getting ready to wrap that up. So be alert through there. That could be a developing situation. I'm Robert Workman, your next traffic report in 10 minutes.
5: Oh, it feels like a sauna out there. We can't escape high temperatures, high humidity, even early this morning. Quite warm with temperatures that'll be rising out of the lower 80s and into the 90s already by late morning. Expect a heat index temperature of 105 to 112 degrees as air temps rise to 100 to 105. On Friday, 103, we're forecasting for D.C., 101 on Saturday, and 97 degrees on Sunday. This weekend, we've got a chance for showers and storms. I'm 7 News Chief Meteorologist Veronica Johnson in the First Alert Weather Center.
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0: The Trump administration has released new details this week about Saturday's Big Freedom 250 celebration planned on the National Mall, including an updated schedule for the day's events itself. One major change we understand this morning involves the fireworks display. Earlier, plans had called, you may remember, for a earlier start. But organizers now say this morning the display is set to begin at 10:30 Saturday night. Before that, President Trump, we understand, is expected to deliver a 45-minute speech that night. Military flyovers also planned for around 11 p.m. The opening program gets underway at 5 p.m., with activities continuing throughout the evening leading up to the fireworks themselves. Anyone planning to attend, we're told, should also be prepared for extensive security measures and a number of restrictions around the National Mall. And if you are flying, keep in mind that operations at Reagan National Airport will be suspended from noon until midnight on the 4th of July. You can find more details, always updated, including road closures, a click away at WTOP.com. Crowds on the National Mall are smaller than expected right now. One week into the Great American State Fair, the Freedom 250 celebration, marking America's 250th birthday, has attracted visitors from across the country, but attendance has fallen short of organizers' early projections. WTOP's Jimmy Alexander.
12: The lines are short. From security to getting food or even into an exhibit, you won't have to wait long, except for at the Ferris wheel. But that only took 5 minutes. Now, the extreme heat could be keeping some away, but along with the free water that they're giving out, the best way to stay cool visit the state and territory pavilions because they're air conditioned.
8: We're very proud to be exhibiting as the territory, the beautiful island of Guam.
12: This is Nicole Lopez, who's with their Visitors Bureau.
8: Happy to share a bit of our island culture with everyone who visits the fair. And we have cultural performances four times a day, every day.
12: From the Great American State Fair, Jimmy Alexander, WTOP News.
0: In other news, if a new Commander Stadium opens at the RFK site, it's planned for 2030. Getting tens of thousands of fans there by Metro will be a challenge, as you might imagine. So transportation leaders are working on that right now, saying that significant upgrades will be needed before the first kickoff, and the planning, we're told this morning, is already underway.
13: Metro GM Randy Clark says eventually the system could get to the point where new trains run every 90 seconds, but the stadium armory stop just isn't ready for it.
15: Without Metro being ready, the games are not going to work well.
13: The work to do all that over the next 4 years will impact a lot of other stations, though.
15: If we do an outage at Stadium Armory, what that really means is we're impacting customers from New Carrollton and Largo all the way through the system, and some people that are west of the system that want to go east of Stadium Armory won't be able to.
13: Clark says an MOU with DC is needed to get this moving by July 23rd. A dedicated bus line called the Gold Line will also be pivotal, getting people to the stadium from Union Station, but that will mean disruptions on the 8th Street corridor. At the Wilson Building, John Dome in WTOP News.
0: There are more reports fueling speculation that Taylor Swift and Travis Kelce will have their wedding in one of New York City's biggest venues this coming weekend, in fact, City Hall, saying a permit has been filed for an very large event at Madison Square Garden. Surrounding streets will be closed. Let's get more now from ABC's Morgan Norwood this morning.
17: A law enforcement official briefed on the matter, telling the Associated Press global superstar Taylor Swift and Super Bowl champion Travis Kelce will have their wedding Friday night in New York's iconic Madison Square Garden. Since the announcement of their engagement last summer, fans have not calmed down. Boxes labeled garden party spotted near the loading dock. The source is telling ABC News everyone from guests to vendors to security guards will not be allowed to take out their phones.
0: That is ABC's Morgan Norwood on WTOP. 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
18: For just the second time ever, the United States men's national team has won a knockout stage game at the World Cup, beating Bosnia-Herzegovina 2-0 in Santa Clara. Flo Balogun scored the go-ahead goal in the first half, and then he was kicked out for a controversial red card for spiking an opponent. So USA played most of the second half down a man, Malik Tillman, with a great free-kick goal late in the second half. The United States beats Bosnia-Herzegovina 2-0, and the United States advances now to the round of 16 to face Belgium Monday night in Seattle, but likely no Flo Balogun, as he will have to sit out with a red card unless the United States can successfully appeal that call. But Belgium now is up next for the United States. Belgium came from 2-0 down to beat Senegal 3-2. England also advances to the round of 16, beats Congo 2-1. Harry Kane, two goals for the Three Lions, and he breaks Pele's World Cup record with goals. He's up to 13 for Kane. Big NBA trade going down. Boston Celtics have reportedly agreed to send Jaylen Brown to the Philadelphia 76ers for Paul George, two first-round draft picks and two second-round draft picks. Nats added again another series and another road win, beat the Red Sox 10-2 at Fenway Park. James Wood, a three-run homer in the blowout win for the Nats, who were 45-43. O's were winners over the White Sox 6-1. Again, Team USA on to the round of 16 at the World Cup after beating Bosnia-Herzegovina 2-0. Frank Hanrahan, WTOP Sports.
0: All righty, thanks, Frankie. As always, coming up next half hour, this early Thursday morning in the 3 a.m. hour for you right here on WTOP.
19: It's happened again. A longtime incumbent lawmaker upset in a Democratic primary. I'm Mitchell Miller, today on The Hill.
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1: Milling and paving continues northbound on I-95 in Stafford County from Courthouse Road heading up past 610. Left and center lanes blocked. Stay over to the far right in order to get by. They also do a report of a disabled vehicle on the exit ramp from northbound 95 to get off at Courthouse Road. Up ahead, 95 should be fine for you through Dale City and up towards Springfield. They're doing road work on Route 1 southbound between Lorton Road and Gunston Road, tying up the right lane. Southbound on 395, construction taking away three right lanes from Glebe Road heading down past Seminary Road. We'll still have a spot of road work westbound on 66 between Sycamore Street and the Dulles Connector Road along the right side. I'm Robert Workman, your next traffic report in 10 minutes.
0: Veronica's got a check of that forecast for us this morning. Hot and dangerous rolling into the long holiday weekend.
5: Oh, it feels like a sauna out there. We can't escape high temperatures, high humidity, even early this morning. Quite warm with temperatures that'll be rising out of the lower 80s and into the 90s already by late morning. Expect a heat index temperature of 105 to 112 degrees as air temps rise to 100 to 105. On Friday, 103 we're forecasting for D.C., 101 on Saturday, and 97 degrees on Sunday. This weekend, we've got a chance for showers and storms. I'm 7 News Chief Meteorologist Veronica Johnson in the First Alert Weather Center.
0: We're in the 80s still this morning, believe it or not. Not a piece of sunshine anywhere. We're at 83 degrees this check this morning. Georgetown, 80. Bowie, you're waking up to 80 in Leesburg. We're down a degree to 82 right now outside the WTOP studios.
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0: And a good Thursday morning. It is July 2nd, 2026. Welcome in for the ride. Glad you're with us this early morning. I'm Dean Lane. Pablo Rocco is our producer. The weather topping the news this half hour. Easy area bracing for another day of dangerous heat around the region this morning. Intense heat with gripping the region and parts of the nation this morning as well, not just in this region. 7 News Chief Meteorologist Veronica Johnson says today's weather is expected to create some dangerous conditions and probably possibly set records.
5: The heat on this Thursday, major to extreme. Anyone without effective cooling or adequate hydration likely going to be impacted. Listen, our temperatures this afternoon will top out between 100 and 105 degrees. It will feel like, with the humidity factored in, like we're up around 112 degrees. It's why the National Weather Service has issued an extreme heat warning from 10 o'clock this morning until 8 p.m. this evening.
0: The National Weather Service warns this morning the extreme heat could pose a serious health risk, especially for people who may be vulnerable to the heat itself and those without adequate cooling. Stay in the shade whenever possible is the suggestion.
6: Oh, it's too hot, too hot, too hot.
0: The heat is part of a dangerous larger system impacting much of the country, as we've been talking about this morning at WTOP. Cities from the Midwest to the Northeast are dealing right now with the triple-digit temps, prompting heat emergencies, as we hear from ABC News meteorologist Leslie Lopez this morning.
6: Dangerous heat threatening the nation's power grid. The Energy Department declaring an emergency for the nation's largest energy grid amid concerns over potential record demand and supply shortages. The orders allow PJM, which services 13 states and Washington, D.C., to operate at maximum output without environmental concerns as electricity demand skyrockets in the heat. Some 160 million Americans are impacted by the dangerous heat dome expanding east. In New York City, officials opening hundreds of cooling centers and deploying cooling vans to help the most vulnerable. 4th of July celebrations affected too. In Philadelphia, where it could feel like 111 degrees Friday, the route for the city's Independence Day parade was supposed to be expanded for America's 250th, now being cut short. Other cities canceling events altogether.
0: ABC News meteorologist Leslie Lopez Thursday morning. We'll keep you updated with traffic and weather on WTLP. Time now is 3:33 on your Thursday as you rise with us. Turning to other news we're following for you this morning. President Donald Trump facing questions this week about his personal income after making a mandatory financial disclosure recently and taking his new Air Force One for its maiden flight, as we hear from ABC's Rachel Scott.
7: President Trump taking off for the first time in his brand new Air Force One, an unprecedented $400 million gift from the government of Qatar, retrofitted by the Pentagon with hundreds of millions of American tax dollars. And when President Trump leaves the White House, it all goes with him. A highly unusual arrangement that transfers ownership of the plane to his presidential library. It comes as the president's mandatory financial disclosure forms show that in his first year back in office, President Trump pulled in a stunning $2.2 billion in income.
0: President Trump's latest financial disclosure shows his business empire brought in apparently more than $1 billion last year from cryptocurrency, emerging as one of the his biggest sources of revenue. The report also shows apparently millions of dollars in revenue from Trump-branded products you may remember, including watches, Bibles, and sneakers.
10: A few figures jumped out because of how big they are. President Trump's financial disclosure reveals he reported more than $1.4 billion in income from his family's cryptocurrency ventures last year, including $635 million in royalties from Trump meme coins and more than $500 million from World Liberty Financial token sales, which is a venture he and his sons co-founded. Democratic lawmakers have long criticized Trump for crypto-friendly deregulation, accusing the president of gutting safeguards to personally benefit, although it is not illegal for Trump to invest in private companies. The White House says there are no conflicts of interest.
0: That is CBS News senior White House correspondent Weijia Jiang. On to Capitol Hill this morning, the candidate with no political experience delivering a stunning defeat this week to a Democratic Colorado congresswoman who has served in the House for nearly 30 years. It is the third primary victory by a Democratic Socialist, if you're keeping score, a candidate over an incumbent in recent weeks. WTOP Capitol Hill correspondent Mitchell Miller, Thursday morning today on the Hill.
21: We will not wait to take the fight to Donald Trump and the oligarchy.
19: 29-year-old Maylot Kiro speaking to supporters after she defeated Congresswoman Diana DeGette, a progressive lawmaker who was first elected to represent her Denver area district in 1997. Kiro is a lawyer working on her PhD who was endorsed by Senator Bernie Sanders. Just last week, two New York incumbents, Representatives Adriano Spilot and Dan Goldman, were defeated by Democratic Socialists supported by Mayor Zoran Mamdani. Overall, in the House, five Democratic incumbents and two Republican incumbents have been defeated in primaries this year. On Capitol Hill, Mitchell Miller, WTOP News.
0: In other news, in Ohio State, the Attorney General there calling this an alleged case of child neglect, pure evil. There were apparently 16 children living in what investigators described as deplorable conditions inside a home east of Cincinnati. Four adults and are now facing multiple child neglect charges this morning, the parents and grandparents.
22: 16 children rescued from deplorable conditions. Authorities saying they had been held in a 12 by 12 foot area for much of the past 4 years, the youngest just 18 months old. Law enforcement officers executing a search warrant, finding 20 members of the Siders family living inside the 1,300 square foot home in the village of Hamden, about 80 miles south of Columbus. The children's mother, father, grandmother, and grandfather placed under arrest, arraigned today on 16 charges of child endangerment, all pleading not guilty.
0: ABC News correspondent Matt Rivers, Thursday morning, 3:37, an update on traffic and weather a minute away. Meantime, if you're just joining us, welcome in for the early morning ride, a recap of the top stories we're following this morning.
8: ABC News, I'm Dave Packard. 160 million Americans in the danger zone for life-threatening heat. ABC's Rhiannon Alley with the scorching temperatures for America's 250th birthday.
9: D.C. feeling like 110, Philly 107, and Syracuse feeling like 111 degrees. New York City's heat index 102 degrees. Just north of New York City, a group of nearly 20 ROTC cadets on their way home from camp rushed to hospitals after their bus lost AC in Goshen, New York.
8: A death-defying publicity stunt. Two people in masks climbing to the very top of the Empire State Building spire today, unfurling a peace banner at 1,450 feet in the air as the world watched, getting engaged, then getting arrested. 16 children rescued from a small Ohio home living in deplorable conditions. Held in a 12-by-12 room for the last 4 years, the youngest child 18 months old. Children's parents and grandparents arrested. This is ABC News.
0: Thursday morning, July 2nd. Glad you're in with us. Time now on WTLP 338. Traffic and weather on the 8th. Good morning to Robert Workman in the WTLP Traffic Center.
1: Good morning, Dean. Looking good south on 270 from Montgomery Village down towards the lane divide. No beltway issues coming around the outer loop from College Park and Silver Spring across the American Legion Bridge. Looks like they still have road work inbound on the Clara Barton Parkway at the Glen Echo turnaround. Traffic being diverted over to MacArthur Boulevard. Earlier overnight work in Georgetown on M Street just off the Key Bridge has wrapped up. Those lanes are now open in both directions. I'm Robert Workman. Your next traffic report in 10 minutes.
0: 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Here now we turn to 7 News First Alert Chief Meteorologist Veronica Johnson with a warning about all this heat.
5: This morning's temperature is somewhere between 75 and 82 degrees, but rising quickly to 90 degrees by 10 o'clock this morning in D.C. And we'll have record-setting heat for the next 3 days. For today, we're forecasting 102 degrees in D.C., 103 on Friday, 101 on Saturday. That could set a new record for the 4th of July. 97 degrees on Sunday. Both Saturday and Sunday could have some showers and thunderstorms during the afternoon. I'm 7 News Chief Meteorologist Veronica Johnson in the First Alert Weather Center.
0: We're at 78 degrees in Rockville, 80 Ashburn, 80, believe it or not, Fort Washington, 82 outside the WTLP studios, where the time now Thursday morning is 3:40. On WTLP, of course, we bring you money news at 10 and 40. Here's John.
11: Big news in the world of beverages. Marriott has named Coca-Cola its official beverage partner. You'll see this partnership in hotels, restaurants, and guest rooms. The rollout will happen worldwide over the next few months. Pepsi had been Marriott's beverage partner for 35 years. The company behind those Lime scooters you see around town started trading Wednesday at the NASDAQ. Lime stock was up some 4%. On Wall Street, the Dow was down 13 points on Wednesday. The S&P 500 lost 16. The NASDAQ gave back 173. And ADP says private employers added 98,000 jobs last month. That's the weakest private sector job growth in 3 months. On Thursday, Uncle Sam is going to release the June jobs report. John Werdock, WTOP News.
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0: A daring stunt it was on one of America's most famous landmarks, ended with handcuffs and what appeared to be a marriage proposal as well. Police say in this incident, a man and woman climbed to the top of the Empire State Building's transmission tower in New York City on Tuesday and unfurled a banner reading the following: "When the power of love beats the love of power, the world knows peace." Witnesses watched as the pair scaled the tower for a period of time hundreds of feet above the city.
13: Two masked daredevils scaled the very tip of the Empire State Building, nearly 1,500 feet in the air. The man and woman dressed in black and wearing masks casually balanced at the top of that antenna. No tethers, no net, just a gusty wind and a dizzying drop. Police identifying that couple as Angela Nikolau and Ivan Kuznetsov, Russian nationals who documented the whole thing. Specially trained officers with helmets and harnesses meeting the couple on their descent and taking them into custody.
0: ABC News correspondent Aaron Katursky this morning. Former Transportation Secretary Pete Buttigieg telling ABC News this week more about the recent swatting incident we reported on against his family.
15: When officers showed up at the Michigan home of Buttigieg and his husband, they took their twins in for questioning.
17: Our children, to be clear, they're 4 years old. They have no idea what any of this means.
15: The kids stayed with their grandparents for 24 hours, and that was when police finally told them someone had called Child Protective Services.
17: An anonymous caller had told CPS that somebody had told him that I had told her that I had committed unspeakable crimes.
15: All of it false. A swatting incident. He's now hoping whoever did it is found and prosecuted. Sherry Preston, ABC News.
0: Turning to a local update this morning, Thursday, on the deadly charter bus, a crash that happened that killed five people, you may remember, on I-95 locally in Stafford County. It was back in the spring in May. The driver in the case accused of causing the crash has appeared now in court and entered a not guilty plea in the case. Prosecutors say the bus was at that time carrying passengers from New York to North Carolina when the crash occurred.
18: 48-year-old Jing Shang Dong of Staten Island was driving the charter bus around 2:30 in the morning when it was involved in a chain reaction crash on I-95. A family of four from Massachusetts, including two children and a person from another vehicle, were killed. More than 40 other people were injured. On June 1st, Dong was indicted, and today he was formally charged with three counts of involuntary manslaughter and a misdemeanor reckless driving charge. Dong's attorney, Tom Walsh, says two other counts of involuntary manslaughter were filed in district court. He says in order to avoid the speedy trial obligation to try cases within 5 months, which is the case in circuit court. Walsh says he'll press for bond in the coming days.
20: It helps me prepare for trial because I can then show him the evidence and we can review it together instead of me always going down to the jail.
18: The case is set for trial October 6th. In Stafford, Alan Etter, WTOP News.
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14: here.
0: It has been offered for years, apparently. Now in some local schools, things are changing a bit. Free virtual mental health services for high school students. The Fairfax County Public School System says it's expanding its partnership right now to give more access to children that need help. Their partnership is with Hazel Health to reach more students. WTOP's Scott Gelman here to discuss the expansion and what it all means in the end.
29: This is something that's been around in several area school systems, including Fairfax County, since 2023. And you think back to that time, a couple of years after the pandemic, screen time was still relevant, folks getting acclimated to normalcy in some ways, returning to the classroom. So Hazel Health is this company that offers virtual mental health services to, at the time in 2023, was Fairfax County high schoolers, as you mentioned, now expanding to middle middle schoolers. These are, as they're described, secure video sessions with what's a licensed therapist. And the issues could really run the gamut of what students can talk about here. It could be anxiety, bullying, grief, any other just school or homework test type of stress. And they, after those couple of sessions that are included, these providers could then connect students with someone to continue their care in the community. And a metric that we got as of a couple of years ago was that 40% of students taking advantage of this tool were referred to community-based care after several sessions through this company.
2: Scott, what are mental health professionals saying is the reason behind needing to offer more services to more students?
29: Yeah, Sean, there's a lot of different factors that contribute here. Screen time is one of them. Bullying and everything that's entailed with social media is also another factor. And then, even when this was rolled out a couple of years ago, you have just the regular academic stressors. And while that might sound a little bit silly, you think about standardized tests, college applications, many of the other pressures that are put on students at this moment in time that we're in. And so all of those different things are stressors in some ways for students. And so now through this expansion, the idea is it's proven, school leaders say, to have helped high schoolers. Now this is going to be expanded to middle schoolers too, giving thousands more the opportunity to take advantage.
3: Scott, so talk to us about what type of services are available for other kids in other parts of our region. Can they actually get the same kind of help? And then how do they actually try to find that help?
29: Yeah, many of them, Anne, are actually using the same service. So, for example, as recently as a couple of years ago, again, when this really came onto the stage as an option, virtual mental health therapy for students, it became popular in Prince George's County in Maryland. It was offered in the city of Alexandria in Virginia. And interestingly, in Prince William County in Virginia, this was offered to all K through 12 students. Now, this is something that is a little bit expensive when you look at it at a broader lens, right? This is a service that costs $15 per student per year. That's based on a contract that we obtained a couple of years ago. But when you multiply that to the thousands and thousands of students that many Virginia school systems have, or school systems all around here have, that's quite expensive. But at the end of the day, this is expanding not only in Fairfax, but again, Alexandria, Prince William County, Prince George's County in Maryland, the opportunity to not only get the immediate help, which is what this Hazel Health Service provides, but then be connected with someone in your Northern Virginia or elsewhere community that can continue your care. And that is the piece that leaders have really honed in on when it comes to the efficiency of this and the results that it's been able to produce.
0: That's WTOP Scott Gelman there talking with Ann and Sean. 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
1: No issues reported out of southern Maryland coming up towards the Beltway in Prince George's County along 210 up from Hackakeek, Route 5 from the Brandywine Split through Clinton and Camp Springs, or Route 4 Pennsylvania Avenue coming in from Upper Marlboro past Joint Base Andrews. Over on the Virginia side, Beltway looks good through Alexandria and Annandale. Northbound 95, still just one right lane getting by through the work zone from Courthouse Road in Stafford County up past 610. But from Quantico up to Springfield, your lanes are all open. Now there's some road work northbound on 395 right inside the Beltway. Left lane tied up towards Edsel Road. Southbound, only the left lane gets by through the work zone from Glebe Road down past Seminary Road. I'm Robert Workman, your next traffic report in 10 minutes.
0: Veronica's got a look at this hot, hot forecast for the long holiday weekend.
5: Well, there's no escaping it. Extreme heat gripping the area. Even these overnight temperatures setting some records. 75 to 82 degrees this morning. By late morning, will already be at 90 degrees. Forecasting 102 this time for D.C., 103 on Friday, 101 on Saturday, could be setting a new record, all-time record for the 4th of July, and 97 degrees on Sunday. Both Saturday and Sunday could be tracking some strong or severe thunderstorms. I'm 7 News Chief Meteorologist Veronica Johnson in the First Alert Weather Center.
0: Around the region this early morning, it is certainly a hot one out there. We're looking at 79 degrees Manassas, 83 Metro Center. You're waking up to 80 straight up in Frederick, 82 outside the WTOP studios. Good morning. Welcome in. Glad you're with us here at WTOP.
4: And on that morning when I wake up,
27: 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I'm Dean Lane.
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0: This week, President Donald Trump was on hand in North Dakota to be the first official visitor to a brand new library and museum celebrating past President Theodore Roosevelt.
9: President Trump visited the new Theodore Roosevelt Presidential Library in the Badlands of North Dakota ahead of its grand opening on July 4th.
10: He was really a great he-man. He was an American man through and through.
9: The president received an escort of costumed riders after making the trip aboard his luxurious new Air Force One.
10: This was a inaugural flight.
9: After a tour, the president gave a speech comparing himself favorably to the 26th president.
10: As America turns 250 years old, we look at this remarkable man, and we recall that with effort, determination, and drive, there is nothing that Americans of competence cannot do.
9: The library showcases Roosevelt's formative years in the rugged Dakota Territory in the 1880s. Visitors will learn about Roosevelt's ideas and see artifacts like his 1884 diary and Rough Rider uniform. I'm Jennifer King.
0: Learning more, we are this week about the man accused of causing that United Express flight to make an emergency landing in Indianapolis.
11: In audio from ATC.com, you can hear the pilots of the United Express flight operated by Mace Airlines saying a passenger tried to open the cabin door in flight.
12: Yeah, we have a belligerent passenger trying to open the cabin door. We have passengers trying to get him secured in a seat right now.
11: New court documents say the suspect had been drinking before the flight and was detoxing from methamphetamine. In fact, they say he was on his way to rehab in Houston. The man allegedly called 911 while the plane was taking off, telling the operator to stop the aircraft. And then he allegedly charged forward as passengers restrained him. He was ultimately held down until the plane landed back in Indianapolis. Alex Stone, ABC News.
0: There is absolutely nothing worse with all this heat to have your AC go out, quit during a stretch of dangerous heat like this. And when it comes to a breakdown, getting cool air following and flowing possibly again can be more than just a quick fix.
19: I spoke with Carlo DeJesus. He's the HVAC lab manager and instructor at Northern Virginia Community College. He says that an air conditioner is basically a long tube filled with refrigerant. It goes through a condenser on the outside where heat is released.
21: Then it travels right into the evaporator coil.
19: This is inside your house.
21: You have a blower inside. Will blow that return air through the evaporator coil, and that evaporator will extract the heat from that air.
19: He says the key to a well-functioning system is all about airflow.
21: The best filter to use are really the cheapest ones, because if you get filters that say it, you know, it filters 99% of this and that, the thicker that is, then you're restricting airflow.
19: Steve Karish, WTOP News.
0: Turning to the medical page, a beloved actor is opening up this week about a serious health diagnosis.
22: Actor Danny Glover has revealed his battle with Alzheimer's disease. The Lethal Weapon star shared news of his diagnosis in a conversation with the Today Show, explaining that he had been living with it for several years and that it has slowed his speech, movement, and memories. Glover said that as the disease progresses, things are going to be different and changing. Alzheimer's disease, the most common type of dementia, is a progressive brain disorder that begins with mild memory loss and can lead to the inability to carry on a conversation and carry out daily activities, according to the Centers for Disease Control and Prevention. Michelle Polino, Fox News.
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1: United States men's soccer team beating Bosnia-Herzegovina 2-0 in the round of 32. Knockout stage at the World Cup, played this one in Santa Clara, California. Malik Tillman with a beautiful free kick goal to give the USA the 2-0 lead late. Flo Balogun scoring early, but then he was kicked out for a controversial red card. So Balogun, the team's leading scorer, likely won't play Monday night when Team USA faces Belgium in the round of 16. Belgium gets there by coming from two goals down to beat Senegal 3-2. England advances, beating Congo 2-1. Harry Kane, two goals for the Three Lions, and he breaks Pele, the legend's World Cup goal record. Kane is now up to 13.
13: Nationals, another road victory, beating the Red Sox 10-2 at Fenway Park. James Wood had a three-run blast in the victory. Nats are now two games over 500. Host Pittsburgh Friday night back at Nats Park. Baltimore was a winner, topping the White Sox 6-1. NBA trade, the Boston Celtics dealing superstar swingman Jaylen Brown to the Philadelphia 76ers for Paul George. Two first-round picks and two second-round draft picks. At Wimbledon, notable winners, Francis Tiafoe, Jannik Sinner, Novak Djokovic, and Coco Gauff. Again, Team USA moving on in the World Cup, getting to the round of 16 after beating Bosnia-Herzegovina 2-0. Frank Hanrahan, WTOP Sports.
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1: Beltway moving well in both directions through Tyson's and across the American Legion Bridge. Right outside the Beltway, though, fire department activity closes the intersection at Georgetown Pike and Spring Hill Road. Follow police direction in order to get by. 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I'm Robert Workman. Your next traffic report in 10 minutes.
2: Well, today we're under a rare extreme heat warning as temperatures are expected to rise out of the 70s and through the 80s and 90s and past 100 degrees, forecasting 100 to 105 degrees, but it will feel like we're up around 112 with that high humidity. I'm 7 News Chief Meteorologist Veronica Johnson in the First Alert Weather Center.
0: Right now, we're at 82 degrees outside the WTOP studios this morning.
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7: The district prepares to deal with high temperatures and large crowds for the 4th of July. I'm Acacia James.
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9: Why some were moved to attend the Great American State Fair. I'm Jimmy Alexander.
10: On Metro's urgency as it looks to get ready for a new stadium at the Wilson Building, I'm John Doman.
0: Now, day on Wall Street at the closing bell Wednesday midweek. The Dow was off 13, NASDAQ down 173, S&P off 16. Asian stocks trading mixed this morning, the entire overnight early morning, mainly lower. Good morning. Welcome in. 4 o'clock the time on WTOP.
11: From ABC News, I'm Dave Packer. A horrific discovery inside of an Ohio home. Officials say 16 children were rescued from deplorable conditions. Age range from infancy to teenager. Benton County Prosecutor William Archer.
12: We are asking for temporary custody to Job and Family Services. The children are safe. They are in, they have been placed. We have some other issues we're still dealing with for their safety, but they are currently in a good situation and are being protected.
11: Four adults who were there have been arrested and pleaded not guilty to criminal charges. President Trump taking his new Air Force One on its maiden flight as he's facing questions about his personal income after making a mandatory financial disclosure.
13: The president's mandatory financial disclosure forms show that in his first year back in office, President Trump pulled in a stunning $2.2 billion in income, three times more than what he made the year before. Unlike past presidents, President Trump has not put his business into a blind trust. It's being run by his sons, Don Jr. and Eric. $1.4 billion of the money he made last year came from his family's crypto business, which boomed as his administration loosened regulations on the industry.
11: ABC's Rachel Scott. Two people in masks climbing to the very top of the Empire State Building spire Wednesday, unfurling a peace banner at 1,450 feet in the air. The man and woman getting engaged at the top and then getting arrested when they came down. Not their first time doing something like this. They're featured in a Netflix documentary called Skywalkers, A Love Story. The U.S. men's national team headed for the route of 16 in the World Cup after a shutout Wednesday night. ABC's Christian Cordero.
14: A 24-year drought is broken in Northern California.
15: There's the final whistle. Seattle, we're coming back.
14: The U.S. men's national team winning their first knockout stage match since 2002 with a win over Bosnia and Herzegovina.
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0: WTOP at 4:02. Thursday morning, 2nd of July, 2026. Clear, warm, daybreak low, according to Veronica. Only going down to 75 to 82. Dangerously hot later today. High 100 to 105. You're waking up to 82 degrees in our nation's capital. Good morning to you. I'm Dean Lane. We do indeed thank you for taking us along for the early 4 a.m. hour ride. The weather, of course, topping the news as we roll into this long holiday weekend together this morning. It does feel like summertime, and a hot and sticky one at that at this point. Temps are soaring across the D.C. region this morning, ahead of the 4th of July holiday weekend, which, of course, is coming right up, with an intense heat wave expected to stick around through the entire weekend. Thursday could be one of the hottest days this area has seen in years.
16: The heat index.

0: already at 90 at 7 o'clock in the morning. And by 10 o'clock in the morning, the heat index will be at 100 degrees. Now, the actual air temp is expected to climb to 102 in D.C. We'll have a range throughout the area of 100 to 105 degrees, perhaps a little warmer just south and west of D.C. But when you factor in the humidity, we're now at 110 to 112 during the afternoon. And at 7 p.m., we're looking at temperatures at 97 degrees with a heat index still hovering well over 100 degrees.
1: That is 7 News First Alert Chief Meteorologist Veronica Johnson. Now, with thousands of visitors expected for the long weekend for holiday events and celebrations, D.C. is taking extra precautions.
2: There's no question that this year is going to look different from past years.
3: Justin Brown, Deputy Director of the D.C. Homeland Security and Emergency Management Agency. He says with a lot of people coming from out of town, the department is working with federal and regional partners to make sure everyone is safe and aware.
2: We do a lot to support the events to make sure that they're safe. We work to make sure that there's enough hydration, that there's places for people to go if they need to find safety.
3: And temperatures are expected to stay high even after the sun goes down, so he adds that everyone should prepare.
2: It is a great opportunity to come visit the district to see the fireworks downtown or visit so many of the activities in our neighborhoods in D.C., but just take it seriously and plan ahead.
3: Acacia James, WTOP News.
1: WTOP at 4:05, where we talk transportation for the holiday celebrations. Specifically Metro, this early Thursday morning, the extreme heat could create challenges for Metro. High temps can cause steel rails to expand and place added stress on the electrical and mechanical systems themselves that keep trains moving safely and on schedule. The transit agency says this morning it remains confident these extreme temps will not disrupt service during this holiday season.
4: We prepare for these conditions year-round through our inspections, through preventive maintenance, and we regularly monitor the temperatures and enact operational mitigations designed to keep our customers safe and our service reliable. We have staff monitoring temperatures outdoors and throughout our rail system, including our stations and the temperatures of our rails, around the clock. And should certain temperature criteria be reached, we're ready to spring into action to address any concerns.
1: That's Teresa Imposato, a Chief Infrastructure Officer for Metro, with her concerns. We'll keep you updated all throughout this entire weekend with traffic and weather on the 8th for your weather alert station. Just be safe out and enjoy your holiday. It's 4:06 on WTOP. In other news this morning, turning the page for you, some other stories we're following. The Commanders are targeting, by now you may know, the 2030 season for the opening of the new stadium at the RFK site. But long before the first kickoff, Metro faces apparently a key deadline, which is just weeks away. WTOP's John Doman tells us this Thursday morning that transportation planners are working to determine what upgrades will be needed to move tens of thousands of fans to and from that station comfortably.
5: July 23rd, that's when Metro says it needs to have an MOU with the district for a wide range of repairs and renovations at the Stadium Armory station.
6: We all know that there's urgency. There's not a ton of time, but people are working really well together.
5: Metro GM Randy Clark says a new elevator alone could run into tens of millions of dollars. Transportation talk goes beyond the Stadium Armory stop, though. Clark talked a lot about the Gold Line, a rapid, dedicated bus lane running initially from Union Station to the stadium, but eventually from Roslyn to across the Anacostia.
6: It's all about having that preferential treatment for the bus, and then it totally feels and acts differently.
5: At the Wilson Building, John Dome in WTOP News.
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1: Good Thursday morning, July 2nd. Welcome in for the ride. 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
1: I'm thinking weather on the 8th. And good morning to Robert Workman at the WTOP Traffic Center.
11: Good morning, Dean. Crash cleanup in Prince George's County now. Eastbound on Route 50, right before you get to 197 in Bowie. Tractor trailer involved in this crash. It looks like the initial report is that two left lanes and the exit lane to go to 197 Collington Road are blocked off at the moment. So if you're heading out towards Bowie from the Beltway, be alert. You'll see some flashing lights, but traffic is getting through there. Westbound, your lane should be open, but there could be some emergency response on your way in past 197. Beltway in Prince George's County looks good. Outer loop through College Park, inner loop down past Joint Base Andrews and over to the Wilson Bridge. Virginia still have road work northbound on I-95 between Courthouse Road and 610. Just one right lane open through there. Southbound, only one, southbound on 395, that is, only one left lane is open through the work zone from Glebe Road heading down to Duke Street. Selling your car? Watch out for fake payments, unsafe meetups, endless haggling. 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I'm Robert Workman. Your next traffic report in 10 minutes.
1: Look at the dangerously hot forecast that Veronica has for the holidays.
0: Wednesday, we hit 98 degrees for a high temperature. Now on this Thursday, as temperatures move quickly through the 80s and through the 90s, over 100 degrees, your First Alert weather team is forecasting 102 degrees for your Thursday afternoon. In fact, already by noon, we'll be at 95 for a high temperature. It's going to feel like we're at 110 to 112 degrees for several hours during the afternoon. This sweltering heat, another day like it on Friday and Saturday. I'm 7 News Chief Meteorologist Veronica Johnson in the First Alert Weather Center.
1: 81 degrees in Hyattsville. You're waking up to 78 degrees. Herndon, 83 Foggy Bottom, down to 82 outside the WTOP studios. 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
10: Marriott has a new official beverage partner. 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Dwayne Stanford, the editor and publisher at Beverage Digest, says you'll see the change soon in hotels, guest rooms, and restaurants.
12: Pretty much anywhere where there's a presence for soft drinks and beverages in general in the Marriott system, you'll see Coca-Cola products there instead of PepsiCo.
10: Marriott operates more than 9,000 properties around the world, so that's a lot of new places to have a Coke and a smile. Walgreens in Chinatown at the corner of 7th and H Streets could soon be on the way out. The Washington Business Journal reports a retail brokerage is now marketing the space as the building's owner seeks new tenants. On Wall Street Wednesday, the Dow down 13, S&P slipping 16, NASDAQ down 173. John Werdock, WTOP News.
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1: Well, let's talk politics, and it's happened again. Another longtime Democratic incumbent has been defeated this week in a primary by a Democratic Socialist challenger. This time, the upset coming in Colorado, where Congresswoman Diana DeGette lost her bids this week for re-election to a political newcomer who had never before run for public office. The result marks the latest in a string of defeats for established Democrats. Turning now to WTOP Capitol Hill correspondent Mitchell Miller on this Thursday morning, Here with us to discuss whether these outcomes point to a broader shift within the Democratic Party itself.
18: I think this reflects a broader feeling among many Democrats that their party just hasn't been fighting enough against the policies of President Trump. Consider that the candidate who beat Diana DeGette was not even born the year she was elected to Congress close to 30 years ago. Melat Kyros is 29 and has argued more needs to be done to stand up to the Trump administration on issues like ICE enforcement, aid to Israel. She has similar views to the Democratic Socialists who recently defeated two Democratic incumbent lawmakers in New York. But I think this is less about policy than it is about a feeling generally among Democrats. These kind of upsets, as you know, used to be fairly rare with incumbents having so much money. It's clear now, though, that many progressive Democrats hunger for candidates who are ready to push for breaking up the status quo.
19: And Mitch, it's interesting because the Democratic Party doesn't have a lot in its kitty. In fact, apparently the reports say that they are in the hole and in debt with money for raising for campaigns. So what message are the leaders taking from the victories by the far left backed candidates?
18: Right. In fact, the Democratic National Committee is very badly trailing the Republicans on that front. The House's top Democrat, Hakeem Jeffries, saw two of his New York colleagues, Representatives Adriano Espaillat and Dan Goldman, lose last month. And while he's acknowledged that many Democrats want change, he says he's also not going to abandon incumbent Democrats as he tries to retake the House from Republicans.
20: I'm going to continue to support every single Democratic incumbent in the New York congressional delegation and beyond. And I'm proud of having done that.
18: Now, if Democrats do, in fact, retake the House and Jeffries is in line to become Speaker, he's going to have to contend with lawmakers who aren't necessarily willing to go along, to get along. In fact, some of these lawmakers to be could actually oppose him as Speaker. And that's a challenge that the current House Speaker, Mike Johnson, has certainly had to deal with from the conservative wing of his party.
21: Well, on that subject, on the Republican side, party leaders have announced that they will hold their first ever midterm convention in Dallas this September. What is the strategy behind that move?
18: Well, I think there are some pros and cons here politically. On the positive side, what they would say is it gives a unique chance for them to focus their campaign messaging on voters as they start to pay more attention to the midterm elections in November. The convention will obviously get extensive media coverage. President Trump will, of course, be a featured speaker. Republican strategists know that a lot more people turn out at the polls when Trump is on the ballot, and he's not this time around. But as far as the possible cons for Republicans, having Trump be the face of the midterm is probably actually what Democrats want to see. His approval ratings have been down. He hasn't been disciplined on the affordability issue. He decided to take the U.S. into war with Iran. Those are issues Democrats will be citing in response to this convention.
19: Mitch, we learned this week New Jersey Congressman Tom Kaine returned to Capitol Hill after the four-month absence. He says he was being treated and hospitalized for depression. Kentucky Senator Mitch McConnell's also been out of the public view for several weeks after being sent to the hospital. What do we know about him?
18: Well, we've learned this week that it appears through 911 calls that an independent reporter obtained that Senator McConnell was actually unconscious when he was taken to the hospital from his home here in D.C. back on June 14th. Not much is known about his actual medical condition at this point. Initially, his staff said he was getting excellent medical care, indicated he was still working on issues related to his home state of Kentucky. But because nothing has been said about his condition since then, people are starting to wonder about the seriousness of his condition. He's 84 years old. As you know, he's had a growing list of health issues in recent years, including a concussion, several falls, a widely publicized incident about 3 years ago when he froze and couldn't speak for a few moments. So we'll have to see what his office actually puts out in the coming days or weeks to learn more about how he's doing.
1: 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That's WTOP Capitol Hill correspondent Mitchell Miller, Thursday morning in a conversation with Sean and Ann. 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
11: Accident cleanup continues in Bowie eastbound on Route 50 before 197. Two left lanes are blocked. Looks like the exit ramp for 197 may also be affected by this. Tractor trailer involved in the crash, be alert on your way out through Bowie. Westbound, your lanes are open coming in past 301 and continuing on in towards 704 in the Beltway. On the Virginia side, northbound on 95, still have road work from Courthouse Road up towards 610. Only a single right lane open through there. Southbound on 395, construction, only a single left lane getting gets through the work zone as you come down from Glebe Road towards Seminary Road. I'm Robert Workman, your next traffic report in 10 minutes.
0: This morning's temperature is somewhere between 75 and 82 degrees, but rising quickly to 90 degrees by 10 o'clock this morning in D.C. And we'll have record-setting heat for the next 3 days. For today, we're forecasting 102 degrees in D.C., 103 on Friday, 101 on Saturday. That could set a new record for the 4th of July. 97 degrees on Sunday. Both Saturday and Sunday could have some showers and thunderstorms during the afternoon. I'm 7 News Chief Meteorologist Veronica Johnson in the First Alert Weather Center.
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1: The Trump administration, we understand this morning, has released new details this week for Saturday's Freedom 250 celebration to be taking place on the National Mall. One notable change involves the fireworks display itself. After earlier plans, you may remember, called for a much earlier start time, organizers now say to you this morning that the fireworks are scheduled to begin at 10:30 Saturday night. Before that, President Trump is expected to deliver a 45-minute speech while military flyovers are also planned for the event. The opening program is set to get underway at 5 p.m. in the evening, with events continuing throughout the evening leading up to the fireworks themselves. Visitors should expect, officials say, extensive security and restrictions around the National Mall for any of these events, and the travelers, as flights at Reagan National, for example, are scheduled to be suspended from noon until midnight on the 4th because of this event. You can find more details like this, including road closures, a click away at our website, WTOP.com. 1 week into the Great American Fair, State Fair on the National Mall, attendance appears lighter than many expected. But one thing that's drawing a noticeable crowd is the event's strong religious presence. WTOP's Jimmy Alexander speaking this morning with some of the people taking part.
23: We're on the Ferris wheel, about a quarter of the way up.
24: Carol Kapu is here from Honolulu, Hawaii for Intercession Intensive, which is a 2-week religious conference.
23: Just here to learn about praying for the city and praying.
24: Carol used to live in the area.
23: Being in the city with people that are like family and being with God and doing what he asks has been really great.
25: I just got baptized again.
24: Gaithersburg's Kim Polk had that done here at the State Fair at David's Tent, which hosts worship services, gospel singing, and it also features a baptism pool.
25: They're baptizing people for healing and just to get more of the Holy Spirit, people who are already believers.
24: From the National Mall, Jimmy Alexander, WTOP News.
1: 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The upgraded public space now features new attractions, we're told, landscaping, and improvements designed to draw more visitors. WTOP's Luke Lukard with a preview as he went to check it out.
26: The large fountain on the west end of the plaza is back working for the first time since 2013, according to the National Park Service. Guests will also notice several new statues and memorials, including life-size likenesses of 12 Revolutionary War heroes, Interior Secretary Doug Burgum, during the plaza's ribbon-cutting ceremony.
27: For farmers, ministers, laborers, young volunteers and ordinary citizens who answered an extraordinary call.
26: Trump administration official Vince Haley highlighting one statue of Caesar Glover.
28: Enslaved in Africa at 1750 at the age of 8 and sold in Massachusetts. At the outbreak of the war, he joined the famous Marblehead Men of Massachusetts, the unit that miraculously rescued George Washington's army from Brooklyn Heights.
26: There are 6 on either side of a statue of Caesar Rodney, a declaration signer from Delaware. This exact statue was removed from Wilmington in 2020 due to Rodney being a slave owner. At Freedom Plaza, Luke Luger, WTOP News.
1: In the world of entertainment, music fans are remembering Victor Willis this week, the co-founder and lead singer of The Village People. Remember them? He's died at the age of 74 this week.
4: The Village People's co-founder has died. At some point, you may have spelled it using your body. Victor Willis co-wrote YMCA and the band's other biggest hits, appearing on stage dressed as a police officer. They remain dance floor staples. YMCA is still heard at White House events, and President Trump says we will think of Victor every time YMCA is played. The Village People say Willis died at 74 after a short but aggressive illness. I'm Sagar Meghani.
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34: For just the second time ever, the United States men's national team has won a knockout stage game at the World Cup, beating Bosnia-Herzegovina 2-0 in Santa Clara. Flo Balogun scored the go-ahead goal in the first half, and then he was kicked out for a controversial red card for spiking an opponent. So USA played most of the second half down a man, Malik Tillman, with a great free-kick goal late in the second half. And the United States beats Bosnia-Herzegovina 2-0, and the United States advances now to the round of 16 to face Belgium Monday night in Seattle, but likely no Flo Balogun, as he will have to sit out with a red card unless the United States can successfully appeal that call. But Belgium now is up next for the United States. Belgium came from 2-0 down to beat Senegal 3-2. England also advances to the round of 16, beats Congo 2-1. Harry Kane, two goals for the Three Lions, and he breaks Pele's World Cup record with goals. He's up to 13 for Kane. Big NBA trade going down. Boston Celtics have reportedly agreed to send Jaylen Brown to the Philadelphia 76ers for Paul George, two first-round draft picks, and two second-round draft picks. Nats added again another series and another road win, beat the Red Sox 10-2 at Fenway Park. James Wood, a three-run homer in the blowout win for the Nats, who were 45-43. O's were winners over the White Sox 6-1. Again, Team USA on to the round of 16 at the World Cup after beating Bosnia-Herzegovina 2-0. Frank Hanrahan, WTOP Sports.
1: All right, Frankie, thank you, as always. Coming up next half hour on WTOP this early Thursday morning in the 4 a.m. hour for you.
18: Another stunning primary defeat for a longtime Democratic member of Congress. I'm Mitchell Miller, today on The Hill.
1: Plus,
8: we look inside everyone's favorite machine, the air conditioner. I'm Steve Karish.
1: 427, an update of traffic and weather. A minute away. Stay with us.
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0: Prince George's County Fire Rescue on the scene of the crash, eastbound on Route 50 before 197 in Bowie. Two left lanes are blocked. Looks like they're also at least partially blocking the exit ramp there to Collington Road. Westbound, you should find all of your lanes open coming in towards the Beltway. On the outer loop of the Beltway now, between Kenilworth Avenue and Route 1, disabled vehicle reported in the right lane. Help on the way there. Also had a crash reported on the ramp from northbound 210 to go onto the inner loop of the Beltway in Oxon Hill. And I do see a little bit of a slowdown through there. I'm Robert Workman, your next traffic report in 10 minutes.
1: Now it's over to Veronica with a look at this hot, hot, hot weekend forecast for the holiday.
3: Oh, it feels like a sauna out there. We can't escape high temperatures, high humidity, even early this morning. Quite warm with temperatures that'll be rising out of the lower 80s and into the 90s already by late morning. Expect a heat index temperature of 105 to 112 degrees as air temps rise to 100 to 105. On Friday, 103, we're forecasting for D.C., 101 on Saturday and 97 degrees on Sunday. This weekend, we've got a chance for showers and storms. I'm 7 News Chief Meteorologist Veronica Johnson in the First Alert Weather Center.
1: 79 right now in Reston. You're waking up to 81 degrees with us here at WTOP in Bethesda. 82 on the National Mall. 81. We've dropped a few outside the WTOP studios. This check.
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1: The Thursday morning, July 2nd, 2026. We do indeed thank you for taking us along for the early 4 a.m. hour ride. Glad you're in. Welcome. I'm Dean Blaine. Pablo Rocco is our producer. The weather topping the news this morning.
17: Summertime.
1: It is summertime, and right now it's a hot and sticky one this weekend. We are in the grips of the D.C. area and region heading into the 4th of July. Some hot, hot weather. Extreme heat warning remains in effect for much of the region this morning with triple-digit temperatures. This could be one of the warmest on this Thursday, says 7 News First Alert Chief Meteorologist Veronica Johnson. The upcoming stretch of heat could actually also make history.
3: I'm tracking our hottest stretch of weather since 2024. A rare 3 days with temperatures over 100. And we've only done that here in Washington, D.C. 7 other times. And at the end of that 100-degree temperature stretch on Saturday, the 4th could be setting a new record high temperature ever for the 4th of July here in D.C. Now, this morning, our temperatures are running between 75 and 82 degrees with mainly clear skies. It'll be some hazy sunshine for us later today. Temperatures ranging between 100 and 105 degrees, feeling like we're at 110 or even 112 degrees. And Friday will be quite similar. As a matter of fact, First Alert Weather Team, we're forecasting 103 degrees on Friday. It's 101 degrees for Saturday with a chance for some afternoon storms.
1: Forecasters say the heat can be extremely dangerous, warning those venturing outside this weekend that you should stay completely hydrated and stay in the shade wherever you can find it. WTOP at 4:32. The heat is part of a larger system, as we've been telling you this morning, impacting much of this country. Cities from the Midwest to the Northeast this morning are dealing with these triple-digit temps. prompting heat emergencies, as we hear from ABC News correspondent Alex Perez.
4: Record-breaking heat bringing life-threatening conditions to millions. Chicago's first major heat wave in full effect, feeling like 106. Dr. Jane Wilcox from Northwestern Memorial says in these temperatures, heat stroke could begin in minutes.
6: Right now, the right thing is to stay inside and let this heat wave pass.
4: A life and death emergency unfolding at a gas station in Dearborn, Michigan. After a mom accidentally locked her one-month-old baby in her car, officers getting that baby just in time. Sadly, in Plantation, Florida, a baby boy was found dead in a car outside a nursery school. Authorities say his father forgot he was in the backseat. And as the heat spreads east, it's only expected to get worse. Stifling feels like temperatures from Philly to New York to Boston could break 110 in some spots. Meanwhile, in the West, 54 large fires are burning across eight states. Officials are restricting and even banning 4th of July fireworks in many areas.
1: That is ABC News correspondent Alex Perez once again on WTOP. We'll keep you updated with traffic and weather on your weather alert station, WTOP. 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Talking to reporters, Mr. Trump noted temperatures could reach around 107 degrees at certain points, and he said that he would give a long address, quote, just to show that I can do anything. The president also pointed this week to last month's UFC event that took place on the White House South Lawn, as you know, saying forecasters then had predicted rain in the hours before the event. Despite those concerns, the gathering went ahead as planned and drew more than 4,000 people. 434 on WTOP Thursday morning. Turning the page to other stories we're watching for you this morning. On Capitol Hill, another longtime Democratic member of Congress has been upset in a primary, this time in Colorado this week. In just the past few weeks, if you're keeping score, three incumbent lawmakers have lost to Democratic Socialist pressing for change. WTOP's Capitol Hill correspondent Mitchell Miller, Thursday morning, today on the Hill.
18: Congresswoman Diana DeGette, who has represented her Denver area district for nearly 30 years, was defeated by 29-year-old Democratic Socialist Maylot Quiros.
7: We believe that fundamental change can and will happen if we fight for it.
18: Quiros is an attorney working on her PhD who has the backing of Senator Bernie Sanders. It's another sign that Democrats in blue districts are tired of the status quo. DeGette has been a progressive voice in Congress since getting elected in 1997. Last week, New York Representatives Adriano Espelat and Dan Goldman were also ousted by Democratic Socialists, supported by Mayor Zoran Mamdani. On Capitol Hill, Mitchell Miller, WTOP News.
1: President Trump also this week took his new Air Force One on its maiden flight, as he is facing questions this week about his personal income after making a mandatory financial disclosure recently, as we hear from ABC's Rachel Scott this morning.
13: The president's mandatory financial disclosure forms show that in his first year back in office, President Trump pulled in a stunning $2.2 billion in income, three times more than what he made the year before. $1.4 billion of the money he made last year came from his family's crypto business, which boomed as his administration loosened regulations on the industry. The Trump family's crypto company, World Liberty Financial, getting a major investment from a firm closely tied to the United Arab Emirates.
1: That's ABC News correspondent Rachel Scott on WTOP. A daring stunt on one of America's most famous landmarks ended with handcuffs and what appeared to be a marriage proposal. Police say a man and woman climbed to the top of the Empire State Building's transmission tower in New York City, unfurling a banner at the time.
17: Two masked daredevils scaled the very tip of the Empire State Building, nearly 1,500 feet in the air. The man and woman, dressed in black and wearing masks, casually balanced at the top of that antenna. No tethers, no net, just a gusty wind and a dizzying drop. Police identifying that couple as Angela Nikolaou and Ivan Kuznetsov, Russian nationals who documented the whole thing. Specially trained officers with helmets and harnesses meeting the couple on their descent and taking them into custody.
1: ABC News correspondent Aaron Katursky, 437 Thursday morning, July 2nd. Glad you're in with us. An update on traffic and weather in just 1 minute. Meantime, if you're just joining us, a recap of our top stories.
19: ABC ABC News, I'm Dave Packer. A horrific discovery inside of an Ohio home where officials say 16 children are rescued from deplorable conditions. Benton County Prosecutor William Archer.
20: We are asking for temporary custody to Job and Family Services. The children are safe. They have been placed. We have some other issues we're still dealing with for their safety, but they are currently in a good situation and are being protected.
19: Four adults who were there have been arrested and pleaded not guilty to criminal charges. President Trump taking his new Air Force One on its maiden flight as he's facing questions about his personal income. A mandatory financial disclosure showing in his first year back in office, Trump pulled in $2.2 billion in income. Two people in masks climbing to the very top of the Empire State Building spire today. The man and woman arrested when they came down. The U.S. men's national team headed for the Route of 16 in the World Cup after a shutout Wednesday night. Dave, this is ABC News.
1: Thursday morning, July 2nd. Thanks for taking the ride with us. Time now on WTOP 438. Glad you're in. Traffic and weather on the 8th. And good morning this early Thursday morning to Robert Workman in the WTOP Traffic Center.
0: Good morning, Dean. Looks like we may have a new problem on the outer loop of the Beltway on the way to Silver Spring. Accident reported between New Hampshire Avenue and University Boulevard. I'm starting to see a few brake lights over through there. I think you're going to see some emergency response coming around shortly as well. Had a disabled vehicle on the outer loop of the Beltway between Kenilworth Avenue and Route 1. That one's out of the way. Still have accident cleanup, though, in Bowie eastbound on Route 50 before 197. Tractor trailer involved in that crash. Looks like two left lanes remain blocked. Also had a crash on the ramp from northbound 210 to get onto the inner loop of the Beltway. I still see a little bit of congestion through there, but it looks like it's starting to get better. They may have made some progress with that. Southbound on 395, VDOT picking up the last of the construction barrels along the right side near Glebe Road. They're also working to get a lot of barrels out of the way northbound on I-95, coming up past Courthouse Road. There you have to stay over to the far right to get by. I'm Robert Workman, your next traffic report in 10 minutes.
1: 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Here now, 7 News First Alert, Chief Meteorologist Veronica Johnson with this dangerously hot forecast for us. Be safe out there, guys.
3: This morning's temperature is somewhere between 75 and 82 degrees, but rising quickly to 90 degrees by 10 o'clock this morning in D.C. And we'll have record-setting heat for the next 3 days. For today, we're forecasting 102 degrees in D.C., 103 on Friday, 101 on Saturday. That could set a new record for the 4th of July. 97 degrees on Sunday. Both Saturday and Sunday could have some showers and thunderstorms during the afternoon. I'm 7 News Chief Meteorologist Veronica Johnson in the First Alert Weather Center.
1: It is hot and sticky this morning, this 4 a.m. hour, Thursday morning, July 2nd. You're waking up to us here at WTOP with us at 82 degrees at the Wharf in D.C. and in Oxon Hill. It's 78 in Sterling this morning, 81 outside the WTOP studios where the time is 4:40. On WTOP, of course, we bring you money news at 10 and 40. Here's John.
21: Duke's Grocery, known for its burgers and pub-style food, has opened its first location in Northern Virginia. It's a fast, casual concept called Duke's Burgers in Crystal City. Daniel Graham is the managing partner for the Duke's chain.
22: You know, we make no bones about it. Northern Virginia is a great market. This is our first toehold there, but certainly not the last.
21: Unlike locations in the District and Potomac that are full service, Duke's Burgers is a carryout kiosk. And Kroger is buying a supermarket chain that serves part of our area. It's snapping up Giant Eagle, which has two stores in Frederick, for $1.6 billion. The deal must still get approval from regulators. On Wall Street Wednesday, the Dow Jones Industrial Average lost 13 points. The S&P was down 16. The NASDAQ slipped 173. John Werdock, WTOP News.
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1: Updating you on the war this morning on WTOP early Thursday, the United States and Iran have barely wrapped up another round of indirect talks, we're told this week. But there appears to be little progress still towards any type of a broader agreement on the table. Representatives from both countries have been meeting through mediators in Qatar, focusing largely on shipping and economic issues on the table, rather than Iran's nuclear program right now. One key issue remains the same right now this morning, the Strait of Hormuz. While shipping traffic has begun to recover following recent fighting, tensions do remain high, as we hear from News Nation's Robert Sherman this morning.
2: While the situation has stabilized, nevertheless, you've had Iran's foreign minister coming out today issuing warnings to both Israel and the United States, saying, quote, the president has committed the U.S. to muzzling its pets in Tel Aviv. If they ignore their master, Iran will school them. Any threat against our people and leadership will receive an immediate, powerful response. That stern warning coming amid all this diplomacy that is taking place here, which brings us to another element of the talks that are taking place here. The situation in Lebanon. We're told by a source familiar that there was rather what they described as intense diplomacy going into the night, last night and into today as well, to talk about the situation in Lebanon, saying there is a broad agreement, whether it's the Americans or the Iranians, that the situation west of us needs to be stabilized in order for the memorandum of understanding and these negotiations to continue proceeding forward.
1: News Nation correspondent Robert Sherman Thursday morning. Few things, as you know, are more frustrating than, say, losing your AC, air conditioning, when the heat is pushing into dangerous territory like it is right now. And when your AC gives out during a stretch like this, getting relief is not always as simple as flipping a switch or replacing a filter.
8: When you ask for cooling, the refrigerant will flow through the evaporator. And the evaporator will take that heat.
9: Carlo De Jesus is the HVAC lab manager and instructor at Northern Virginia Community College.
8: The refrigerant will take the heat, send it outside to your condenser coil is what's outside.
9: It's a loop, he says. A fan blows air from inside your house on an evaporator, which sucks up the heat and turns the refrigerant inside from a liquid to a gas. The air, now without heat in it, gets blown throughout the house. But the question fathers and their children have been wrestling with for decades, does setting the thermostat lower make the house cooler faster?
8: It will not.
9: There you go. Dad was right. Steve Karish, WTOP News.
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1: Let's talk about this heat. Here on WTOP, temperatures are climbing right now across the D.C. region this morning as a dangerous heat wave settles in just ahead of the coming 4th of July holiday right around the corner this weekend. Forecasters say Thursday could be, later today, one of the hottest days this area has experienced in a number of years. And even after the sun goes down, relief will be limited at best as warm and humid overnights, early morning conditions keep temperatures elevated. With thousands of visitors expected for holiday events around the region and celebrations, D.C. is taking extra precautions, as you might imagine, to keep people safe in the extreme heat. Our Nick Iannelli speaks with Justin Brown, Deputy Director of the D.C. Homeland Security and Emergency Management Agency.
14: We have a lot going on already, and we have a lot more going on this weekend. We're monitoring this wave of pretty dangerous heat that began today. It runs through the holiday weekend, and we're looking at feels like temperatures of about 110 degrees at its peak and not a lot of evening or overnight relief. So we've been planning for this for several weeks with our partners, and we're trying to make sure that the message gets out, that folks are able to come out, plan ahead, and be safe.
27: We know this year on the National Mall, there is the potential for large crowds to be waiting for quite some time. President Trump has a speech that he's going to deliver before the fireworks show. The fireworks have been pushed back late into the night. Who knows if a presidential speech can start on time in an environment like that? So we don't really know how long people will be waiting around in that really muggy weather with those high temperatures. How do you handle large crowds that will be potentially waiting around for a long time in dangerous heat?
14: Well, there's no question that this year is going to look different from past years, but we have really strong partnerships with our federal and our regional partners and everybody that's involved in these events. We do a lot to support the events to make sure that they're safe. I think we have a very robust plan for both managing the crowds and making sure that the crowds are safe and that they have access to cooling centers, that they have access to water. And then we hope that the folks that are joining us to have a good time will plan for themselves. They'll have a family plan. They'll make sure that they're ready to stay hydrated. They know their body and when it's time to leave or go find some relief and rest to make sure that they're safe.
27: You touched on the fact that there are going to be so many people from out of town around D.C. People who are local will be able to tune into radio stations like this or see things on social media and react immediately. But what do you do with big crowds of people who are not from the D.C. area? Do you have to be more proactive? Do you have to actually go up to individuals and make sure people are okay, that people have water and things like that? Do you have to be more proactive?
14: Well, I think you'll see a couple of things. So the events are run by an organizer, and we work with those organizers to make sure that they have plans that are safe and appropriate for the crowds that we anticipate, that they're safe and appropriate for the heat that we're looking at and the possible weather impacts that could affect us over the weekend. So we support those events to make sure that the public is always safe when they're at an event like this in the District of Columbia. We work to make sure that there's enough hydration, that there's places for people to go if they need to find safety. So we work really hard to make sure that the whole community is ready. And it's also worth pointing out that the mayor has made sure that our pools and spray parks across the district are open, that we have cooling centers that are open throughout the district so that both our residents and visitors to the district have places to go and ways to get assistance if they need it. We haven't seen this in a while, so really important for folks to take it seriously, to make sure that people, if they're going to enjoy the events downtown on the mall, that they're aware of those times and what they'll need and where they're going to go and that they take appropriate action. So I think just really making sure that we get this message out that this is very serious. It is a great opportunity to come visit the district, to see the fireworks downtown or visit so many of the activities in our neighborhoods in D.C., but just take it seriously and plan ahead.
1: 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Homeland Security and Emergency Management Agency, had a conversation with our Nick Iannelli. 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
0: VDOT clearing the last of the construction barrels out of the way northbound on I-95 as you come up on Courthouse Road. But the left side of the roadway is still tied up, and it's a bit slow through there. As you head north of Centerport Parkway, stay over to the far right. Past that point, though, you should be good from Quantico up through Springfield. Prince George's County, accident cleanup on Route 50 eastbound before 197 in Bowie. Two left lanes are blocked. Now some of the emergency response blocks the left lane on the westbound side of Route 50 as you come in past Collington Road. Accident reported, outer loop of the Beltway between New Hampshire Avenue and University Boulevard. Starting to see some brake lights through there. Be alert coming around from I-95 on the way to Silver Spring. I'm Robert Workman, your next traffic report in 10 minutes.
3: Well, there's no escaping it. Extreme heat gripping the area. Even these overnight temperatures setting some records. 75 to 82 degrees this morning. By late morning, will already be at 90 degrees. Forecasting 102 this time for D.C., 103 on Friday, 101 on Saturday. Could be setting a new record, all-time record for the 4th of July, and 97 degrees on Sunday. Both Saturday and Sunday could be tracking some strong or severe thunderstorms. I'm 7 News Chief Meteorologist Veronica Johnson in the First Alert Weather Center.
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1: Taking you to Ohio this morning, Thursday. The state's attorney general there calling an alleged case of child neglect pure evil this morning. There were apparently 16 children living in what investigators described as deplorable conditions inside a home east of Cincinnati. Four adults in all are now facing multiple felony charges of neglect this morning.
2: Law enforcement officers executing a search warrant, finding 20 members of the Siders family living inside the 1,300-square-foot home in the village of Hamden, about 80 miles south of Columbus. The children's mother, father, grandmother, and grandfather placed under arrest, arraigned today on 16 charges of child endangerment, all pleading not guilty. Authorities say the kids, who range in age from 18 months to 18 years, are safe. Seven of the children were treated overnight at the hospital. Two were life-flighted in serious condition.
1: ABC News correspondent Matt Rivers this morning. We have an update we turn to locally now on that deadly, awful charter bus crash that killed five people on I-95 in Stafford County back in the spring in May. The driver in the case accused of causing the crash has appeared in court and entered a not guilty plea. Prosecutors say the bus at the time was carrying passengers from New York to North Carolina when the crash actually occurred.
5: 48-year-old Jing Shang Dong of Staten Island was driving the charter bus around 2:30 in the morning when it was involved in a chain reaction crash on I-95. A family of four from Massachusetts, including two children and a person from another vehicle, were killed. More than 40 other people were injured. On June 1st, Dong was indicted, and today he was formally charged with three counts of involuntary manslaughter and a misdemeanor reckless driving charge. Dong's attorney, Tom Walsh, says two other counts of involuntary manslaughter were filed in district court. He says in order to avoid the speedy trial obligation to try cases within 5 months, which is the case in circuit court. Walsh says he'll press for bond in the coming days.
8: It helps me prepare for trial because I can then show him the evidence and we can review it together instead of me always going down to the jail.
5: The case is set for trial October 6th. In Stafford, Alan Etter, WTOP News.
9: It's my house.
1: The cost of buying that home these days in the D.C. region continues to climb. According to Redfin this week, the median home price right now has now reached nearly $695,000. As local leaders look for ways to address the housing crunch, new residential developments are rising in Alexandria.
11: I mean, I think the most critical to the sense of place for Delray is certainly Mount Vernon Avenue.
3: As the city of Alexandria fine-tunes its 2040 plans for housing, the mayor of Alexandria, Aaliyah Gaskin, says that the city's approach in Delray is, quote, not preservation versus housing. She says it's about balancing both to ensure the city remains a vibrant, welcoming community. It's something groups like Save Delray are watching closely. Nate Hurto is the co-founder.
11: We certainly see a lot of homes that are bought by developers pre-listing, pre-market, and they're raised or gutted in favor of, you know, building what I think Arlington went through about 15, 20 years ago.
3: A public hearing and a vote on the city of Alexandria's draft of a 2040 housing plan is scheduled for Wednesday night at 7. Annalisa Gale, WTOP News.
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12: United States men's soccer team beating Bosnia-Herzegovina 2-0 in the round of 32 knockout stage at the World Cup. Played this one in Santa Clara, California. Malik Tillman with a beautiful free kick goal to give the USA the 2-0 lead late. Flo Balogun scoring early, but then he was kicked out for a controversial red card. So Balogun, the team's leading scorer, likely won't play Monday night when Team USA faces Belgium in the round of 16. Belgium gets there by coming from two goals down to beat Senegal 3-2. England advances, beating Congo 2-1. Harry Kane, two goals for the Three Lions, and he breaks Pele, the legend's World Cup goal record. Kane is now up to 13. Nationals, another road victory, beating the Red Sox 10-2 at Fenway Park. James Wood had a three-run blast in the victory. Nats are now two games over 500. Host Pittsburgh Friday night back at Nats Park. Baltimore was a winner, topping the White Sox 6-1. NBA trade, the Boston Celtics dealing superstar swingman Jaylen Brown to the Philadelphia 76ers for Paul George, two first-round picks, and two second-round draft picks. At Wimbledon, notable winners, Francis Tiafoe, Jannik Sinner, Novak Djokovic, and Coco Gauff. Again, Team USA moving on in the World Cup. getting to the round of 16 after beating Bosnia-Herzegovina 2-0. I'm Frank Hanrahan, WTOP Sports.
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1: WTOP at 4:58. Traffic and weather on the 8th. First to Robert Workman this morning in the WTOP Traffic Center.
10: Accident cleanup on the outer loop of the Beltway in Tysons between Route 7 and I-66. I see the right lane tied up. You'll see some brake lights there. And also down near Route 50, Arlington Boulevard. Might be a new problem down through there. I haven't spied that one just yet. Outer loop of the Beltway on the way to Silver Spring. Accident cleanup after New Hampshire Avenue as you go down the hill towards University Boulevard. Right side of the roadway tied up there. Yeah,

0: 105 degrees expected throughout the area. I'm 7 News Chief Meteorologist Veronica Johnson in the First Alert Weather Center.
1: 81 degrees in our nation's capital at 4:59. 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
1: Thursday morning, July 2nd. I'm Dean Lane. Coming up this 5 a.m. hour on WTOP, an extreme heat warning starting at 10 a.m. today for us. Expect dangerous hot conditions with heat index values of up to
4: WFED Washington.
5: How D.C. is preparing for large 4th of July crowds amid a heat wave. I'm Acacia James.
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6: They call it the gold line, but the impacts will be felt before any buses roll along.
7: ABC News. I'm Sherry Preston. The night not bringing much relief from the heat that's blanketing much of the eastern half of the country. Overnight lows in some spots barely getting below 80. And things ramp right back up again today. ABC News senior meteorologist Lee Goldberg.
8: As that heat dome breaks down in the northern plains over to the Midwest, see some storms from places like the Dakotas and Minneapolis, even into Chicago later tonight. This could be moving through Iowa as well. Fewer storms in the northeast with the heat dome peaking. But for today, the warnings go from the Midwest to the East Coast. And widespread areas in the east where it feels like 100 to 110, even 115.
7: In the midst of the heat in New York City, one couple finding a breezing and very, very illegal spot to hang out. They were arrested after climbing all the way to the absolute highest point of the Empire State Building. ABC's Hannah Batah.
9: The daredevils, now identified as Angela Nikolaou and Ivan Kunetsov. Without any type of safety equipment, they climbed the top of the spire and unfurled a banner that read, "When the power of love beats the love of power, the world knows peace." Then they descended to a lower platform where Kunetsov dropped to his knee and proposed.
7: Along with the proposal, they're also facing a slew of charges, including reckless endangerment. Four people in Ohio now arrested after 16 kids were found living in deplorable conditions.
10: The children's mother, father, grandmother, and grandfather placed under arrest. Arraigned on 16 charges of child endangerment, all pleading not guilty. The authorities say the kids, who range in age from 18 months to 18 years, are safe. Seven of the children were treated overnight at the hospital. Two were life-flighted in serious condition.
7: That's ABC's Matt Rivers. Iran has just threatened that oil tankers sailing through the Strait of Hormuz need to use approved routes or risk a, quote, forceful response. At the World Cup, the U.S. men's national team advancing to the round of 16 with last night's win. You're listening to ABC News.
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7: A schism in the Catholic Church after a traditional society went against Pope Leo and consecrated several bishops on its own. The Pope today declared a schism and excommunicated the new bishops of the Society of St. Pius X. There is a big deal at one of the biggest supermarket chains in the country, but it's not something you can buy. Kroger looking to buy another chain, Giant Eagle, that would add about 200 supermarkets to Kroger's portfolio, says it needs to deal to compete with Amazon. It's the wedding of the year that we don't know anything about, but all the buzz is pointing to a big marriage at Madison Square Garden.
13: A law enforcement official briefed on the matter, telling the Associated Press global superstar Taylor Swift and Super Bowl champion Travis Kelce will have their wedding Friday night in New York's iconic Madison Square Garden. Since the announcement of their engagement last summer, fans have not calmed down. Boxes labeled garden parties spotted near the loading dock. The source is telling ABC News everyone from guests to vendors to security guards will not be allowed.

0: to take out their phones.
1: ABC's Morgan Norwood worries about West Nile virus. Experts say it is spreading faster this year than it has in more than two decades. And tennis fans hoping that Serena Williams can heal up soon. She suffered a knee injury during her opening round loss at Wimbledon earlier this week, putting a damper on her comeback. She is supposed to play a doubles match, teaming up with her sister Venus today. I'm Sherry Creston, ABC News.
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5: This is America in the Morning from Westwood One. I'm John Trout. It's Thursday, July 2nd, 2026. Here's what's coming up on America in the Morning.
6: Records released by the government show President Trump's personal wealth grew substantially in his first year back in the White House. I'm John Stolness in Washington.
7: The Federal Reserve's new chief appears to be dimming President Trump's hopes for interest rate cuts. Sagar Meghani, Washington.
5: A Kelsey Swift wedding at Madison Square Garden. NYPD Police Commissioner Jessica Tisch.
8: We will make sure that we have the appropriate resources.
9: Stocks were down to start this new month of July and the third quarter. I'm Jessica Ettinger.
10: The Justice Department in 17 states reached settlement agreements with three major egg producers this week. I'm Lisa Dwyer.
5: All ahead on America in the Morning. It's 7 after. A new report shows President Trump's personal wealth grew substantially the first year of his second term in the White House. John Stolness has more from Washington.
6: The report showed the president personally made more than $2 billion last year, with about half of that coming from cryptocurrency investments. The data shows President Trump took in more than $600 million in royalties from meme coins sold by a company he and his two oldest sons, Donald Trump Jr. and Eric Trump, established just before he won the 2024 election. Called World Liberty Financial, the company was a joint venture with Steve Witkoff, who is currently serving as foreign envoy to the president. In addition, just a couple days before his second inauguration, a firm with ties to the United Arab Emirates paid $500 million for a 49% stake in that company. All told, the president reported more than $1.2 billion of income just from the meme coins and World Liberty Financial. Speaking to reporters at Andrews Air Force Base, the president declared he's had no role in shaping his personal wealth since taking office.
11: I don't get involved in my personal. We have funds that run my money.
12: But you are benefiting.
11: Well, I've made a lot of money before I became president, and they invest my money, and I don't talk to them. I don't even speak to them. So I have many people, I don't know what they call closed accounts or something. You put your money in, and that's it. I don't talk to them. They're big institutions, and they run it. But yeah, I've had a great career. In business, I've had a great career.
6: However, critics argue Trump is using the office of the presidency to enrich himself, his family, and close friends. Richard Painter is a former White House ethics lawyer who told CNN he's never seen anything like this from a sitting president.
13: We've never seen this much money made by U.S. president. We've never seen substantial conflict.

0: of interest for any U.S. president since the Civil War, financial conflicts of interest. Every other president has voluntarily divested themselves of conflicts of interest with the presidency, except for Donald Trump.
1: The 927-page report shows the president earned hundreds of millions of dollars from his properties, including Mar-a-Lago and his golf resort in Doral, Florida. He also holds stocks in some of the world's largest companies, including NVIDIA, which he allowed to sell powerful microchips to China last year. He also reported 11 gifts, 10 of them tickets to sporting events, such as Super Bowl 59 and the Daytona 500. I'm John Stolness in Washington.
2: The Federal Reserve's new chairman signals a focus on lowering inflation despite President Trump's push for lower interest rates. Sagar Magani reports.
3: The Federal Reserve's new chief appears to be dimming President Trump's hopes for interest rate cuts. Inflation hit 4.2% in May, the highest in 3 years. The Fed typically uses rate hikes to fight rising costs. At a conference in Portugal, Warsh made clear the Fed will work to get inflation down to its 2% goal.
4: We're going to deliver price stability in the U.S.
3: Asked if that's no matter what the president wants, Warsh noted the Fed's been independent for a very long time.
4: And you're going to see no changes on that.
3: The remarks suggest Warsh has shifted his views since replacing Jerome Powell as chair 5 weeks ago. He had called for lower interest rates last year while essentially campaigning for the job. Sagar Magani, Washington.
2: 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It's 12 after. When we return on America in the Morning, this weekend, let freedom ring, or at least wedding bells, for this A-list couple after these messages.
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0: Welcome back. This is America in the Morning. A triple threat today of severe weather. Here's AccuWeather.com meteorologist LaTroy Thornton.
1: Three separate severe weather risk zones are expected to develop today, with AccuWeather severe weather experts generally expecting a similar sort of risk for gusty storms for both an area from northern parts of New York, Vermont, and New Hampshire through much of Maine, and a zone farther to the south from southern Kentucky and western North Carolina into much of Tennessee and the northeastern corner of Mississippi. Thunderstorms look to turn out more intense for areas from far eastern Montana through much of the Dakotas and northeastern Nebraska, and eastward across all but northern Minnesota and Wisconsin, even reaching a portion of western lower Michigan, where storms may bring stronger wind as well as the risk for hail and tornadoes. These are not the only areas facing the risk for wet weather, though, with much of the rest of Montana and generally eastern portions of Idaho also in line for an afternoon thundershower. There can still be a spotty afternoon thunderstorm for those parts of northern Minnesota and Michigan outside of the severe risk, as well as for areas from central Illinois southward through much of the Texas Gulf Coast and much of the south in general, as well as from southern Maine toward the Boston area. The risk for an afternoon thunderstorm looks to be higher toward the Florida Peninsula, with some showers not out of the question along the Washington coast either. However, dry conditions continue to promote a dangerous wildfire risk that will be centered around Utah, but also expanding eastward into more of the Four Corners region, with a very high wildfire risk extending as far to the east as south-central Colorado and northwestern New Mexico, while also including much of northern Arizona for today. In Pittsburgh, expect hazy sunshine and some record heat today, the high 99. For Miles City, Montana, look for clouds and sun with an afternoon thunderstorm, high 90. That's the nation's weather. I'm AccuWeather.com meteorologist LaTroy Thornton.
0: 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I'm John Trout. The woman who won a civil lawsuit against President Trump says it's time for him to pay. Correspondent Donna Warder reports.
2: Lawyers for Advice columnist E. Jean Carroll have filed papers in a Manhattan court asking a judge to require that President Donald Trump pay the $5 million verdict decided by a jury in 2023. The jury concluded that Trump sexually abused Carroll in 1996 in the dressing room of a Manhattan luxury department store and then defamed her after she spoke about the attack in 2019. The Supreme Court on Monday refused to hear Trump's request for an appeal of the jury verdict. Trump posted on social media Monday that he would keep fighting. The $5 million the jury awarded has now grown to nearly $5.8 million with interest. I'm Donna Warder.
0: The spotlight is back on Taylor Swift and Travis Kelce as rumors abound that they'll tie the knot this weekend at Madison Square Garden. We asked correspondent Ed Donahue if he had more on the story. He said, I do.
3: It's what Swifties have been waiting to hear. Enforcement source tells the AP Taylor Swift and Travis Kelce will celebrate their wedding at Madison Square Garden Friday night. A smaller rehearsal dinner is planned for the night before. Nothing has been publicly confirmed by the couple. NYPD Commissioner Jessica Tisch mentioned this.
4: I would be remiss not to mention an event that we are tracking at Madison Square Garden on Friday night. The NYPD will, of course, have a detail in place, but I am not going to go into more specifics on that at this time.
3: New York Mayor Zohran Mamdani also confirmed a permit was filed for a large event, adding there isn't anything to share beyond that. I'm Ed Donahue.
0: In other news, Ukrainian authorities say Russian missiles and drones kill at least 8 and cause damage across Kyiv. Tropical Storm Douglas has formed in the Pacific Ocean. In sports, the Boston Celtics are trading Jaylen Brown to the Philadelphia 76ers for Paul George and draft picks. And the U.S. beat Bosnia-Herzegovina 2-0 to advance to round of 16 and keep its World Cup dreams alive. It's 18 after. When we return on America in the Morning, jobs numbers positive where the gigs exist. When America in the Morning returns after these messages.
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0: 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This is America in the Morning with the Thursday Business Report, CNBC's Jessica Ettinger.
12: Wall Street opens this morning after a down day for the major averages to start July and third quarter trading. The Dow hit a record intraday high yesterday before it finished in the red.
13: I mean, first day of a new quarter and half, it seems like the market is trying to do some deferred maintenance on areas that maybe got a little bit overplayed. You talk about it being a momentum unwind. It absolutely is that.
12: That's CNBC's Mike Santoli. The U.S. added a disappointing 98,000 jobs in the private sector in June, according to payroll firm ADP.
14: We did see a little bit of a pop in World Cup hiring and leisure and hospitality, but by June, that had kind of gone away. What I was excited about last month was there did seem to be a broad-based acceleration. This month, the numbers are good, but we're not seeing that kind of star championship play from education and healthcare. It's softer. We're not getting all the broad-based contributions that we saw last month.
12: ADP economist Neela Richardson on CNBC. Now, the Labor Department's big June jobs report is coming out this morning. This includes government hiring. It's coming out today because tomorrow is the observed July 4th holiday, and government offices will be closed tomorrow. We'll get those numbers at 8:30 Eastern this morning. President Trump personally made billions of dollars in his first year in office. The president says outside funds run his money. Here's more from CNBC's Megan Casella in Washington.
15: President Trump pulled in billions of dollars in income during the first year back in the White House. Now, more than $1 billion of that was from crypto-related investments alone. There was also more than $500 million from the sale of tokens released by World Liberty Financial, which President Trump co-founded with his sons. $290 million from Mar-a-Lago, Trump National Doral, Bedminster, $86 million from the settlements of legal disputes with media companies. Those included ABC, CBS News, and Meta. And guys, there was also more than $370,000 listed in gifts. That included 10 tickets to the FIFA Men's World Cup and 10 to the Super Bowl.
12: America's biggest automaker, General Motors, out with disappointing second quarter sales numbers. Here's CNBC's Phil LeBeau.
16: For the second quarter, General Motors sales here in the United States down 4.2%. That's roughly in line with what most analysts were expecting. Average transaction price, just over $52,000. For all the talk about more affordable vehicles, and yes, GM has some lower priced entry points for vehicles, the average transaction price remains over $50,000, one of the industry leaders there.
12: On today's watch list, we told you it's a jobs Thursday. The Labor Department's June employment report will be out at 8:30 Eastern. New in theaters, Universal's Minions and Monsters, plus Sony's shark horror movie, Thrash.
0: Millions of student loan borrowers will have more time before major changes take effect. Here's correspondent Haya Panjwani.
17: Federal judges have struck down the Trump administration's overhaul to a public service forgiveness program for student loans. The Tuesday ruling in two separate cases is in favor of advocates who said the program risks becoming a tool for political retribution. A U.S. district judge in Massachusetts vacated the U.S. Education Department's changes, saying they overstepped the agency's power and threatened to violate First Amendment protections for free speech. The ruling came in response to a pair of lawsuits filed by more than 20 states, along with the coalition of nonprofit groups and cities. In Washington, D.C., a district judge issued a similar ruling. Haya Panjwani, Washington.
0: Now 24 after. When we return on America in the Morning, egg producer settlements. 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

0: Welcome back. This is America in the Morning. A murder case in Georgia involves the family of an NFL player. Jennifer King reports.
1: Law enforcement in Atlanta have arrested the brother of Ravens defensive lineman Calais Campbell. Ciara Campbell is charged with murdering his mother after police found Nateel Campbell's body at her Atlanta home Tuesday during a welfare check. In a 911 call released by police, an unidentified man can be heard asking for a welfare check, telling a dispatcher he's trying to get inside his mother's house.
2: My mother, my brother's mentally ill. He's been diagnosed with schizophrenia and some other things. He stays with my mother, and this morning, we were trying to get in a house. We can't get in her house. This morning, he drove in her car, which is very unusual. He doesn't drive at all, but the neighbor caught her on camera. They drove off in her car. And we can't get in her house. I just tried to jump the window and he's in there.
1: The caller says the brother inside had said their mother left, but a neighbor's camera footage shows that she hadn't. The family is requesting privacy while they grieve. I'm Jennifer King.
0: Some of the nation's largest egg producers are settling claims that they work together to drive up prices. Correspondent Lisa Dwyer reports.
3: The Justice Department and 17 states reached settlement agreements with three major egg producers this week to resolve allegations that the companies illegally colluded for years to raise prices, including when the cost of eggs soared to record highs last year. The investigation found that Cal-Maine Foods for Sova and Hickman's Egg Ranch coordinated on bids submitted to Ernerberry Publications, a company that runs an index key to determining how much grocery stores, restaurants, and others paid for billions of eggs each year. None of the companies admitted wrongdoing, but will collectively pay $3.3 million and donate 53 million eggs. I'm Lisa Dwyer.
0: America in the Morning for Thursday, July 2nd, 2026 is produced by Tom Cusick. I'm John Trout. This is Westwood One.
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0: This is America in the Morning from Westwood One. I'm John Trout. Coming up this half hour.
1: President Trump made billions of dollars last year in new data released by the government. I'm John Stolness in Washington.
2: California will be making food labels less confusing by banning sell-by dates. I'm Marcela Sanchez.
3: Actor and activist Danny Glover has revealed he has Alzheimer's disease. I'm Lisa Dwyer.
4: Project to stand the test of time.
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4: 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I'm Joan Jones.
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3: America in the Morning continues. A good portion of the nation again today set to break daytime high temperature records. Here's AccuWeather.com meteorologist LaTroy Thornton.
4: Today definitely does mean another day of intense, uncomfortable, and yes, dangerous heat for a large portion of the country, including most places to the east of the plains. In fact, for some places toward the coast from the mid-Atlantic into the northeast, today is poised to be the hottest day so far this year, with temperatures in cities like Philadelphia and New York approaching or even exceeding the century mark. This persistent heat will continue to increase the risk for heat-related illnesses as it wears on today, with air conditioning in high demand continuing to potentially result in the chance for power outages. The widespread heat and humidity will help to take AccuWeather real field temperatures to between 100 and 110 degrees later today, for some from Michigan southward into Arkansas, eastward through the Carolinas, and northward into just about all of New England. In terms of precipitation, no fewer than 3 separate zones face the risk for severe weather today. East to west, an area from northern New York, Vermont, and New Hampshire through all but southern parts of Maine faces the risk for thunderstorms through this evening that may bring damaging wind gusts of at least 55 to 65 miles per hour. Farther to the south and west, a zone from northeastern Mississippi through far northwestern South Carolina and northward from there into southern Kentucky has a similar risk for gusty storms, with perhaps more intense storms largely confined to the Dakotas and areas as far to the east as west central lower Michigan, also including much of Iowa and the northern suburbs of Chicago. In this area, storms may also bring strong winds, but may also produce hail and tornadoes. Spotty thunderstorms will tend to favor the afternoon for Idaho and Montana, as well as areas from southeast Texas through the Florida Panhandle, with a higher chance for a couple of storms across the Florida Peninsula as the wildfire risk remains high in the southwest. I'm AccuWeather.com meteorologist LaTroy Thornton.
3: 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It's 23 till. President Trump's first year back in the White House was a lucrative one. John Stolness has more from Washington.
5: The report showed the president personally made more than $2 billion last year. About half of that came from cryptocurrency investments, including more than $600 million in royalties from meme coins sold by a company he and his two oldest sons created called Liberty Financial. It's a joint venture he started with Steve Witkoff, who is also serving as foreign envoy to the president. All told, President Trump reported more than $1.2 billion of income just from meme coins and World Liberty Financial. Speaking to reporters at Andrews Air Force Base, the president denied any wrongdoing and claimed he has no say in what investments are being made on his behalf.
6: I don't get involved in my personal. We have funds that run my money.
7: But you are benefiting.
6: Well, I've made a lot of money before I became president. And they invest my money, and I don't talk to them. I don't even speak to them.
5: However, critics argue Trump is using the office of the presidency to make himself wealthier, as well as his family and close friends. Former Trump White House lawyer Ty Cobb tells CNN, this is the greatest onslaught of corruption in the history of mankind.
7: With regard to the crypto, obviously that's, you know, it's a slimy industry. You know, certainly the way he's going around it, where he creates policies that can only enrich himself and his family, is something that I think the average American should be staggered by.
5: The report shows the president also earned hundreds of millions of dollars from his properties, including Mar-a-Lago and his golf resort in Doral, Florida. He also holds stock in some of the world's largest companies, and he reported 11 gifts received last year, 10 of them tickets to sporting events such as Super Bowl 59 and the Daytona 500. I'm John Stolness in Washington.
3: The Trump administration is looking at new ways to restrict birthright citizenship. More from correspondent Rich Johnson.
8: The Supreme Court's ruling that the 14th Amendment means exactly what it says, that anyone born in the U.S. is automatically a citizen of the U.S., is prompting the Justice Department to hunt for workarounds.
9: Everybody should agree that it's a violation of our laws if your intent in coming here, if you're pregnant, is to have a child to become a United States citizen.
8: There is no law against a pregnant woman simply traveling to the U.S., but it is illegal to misrepresent a visit, and that's what Acting Attorney General Todd Blanche wants justice to target.
9: Minimize or limit the opportunity of folks coming here to visit and not to do what they're saying they're doing on their tourist visa, but just to have a baby that can then be a U.S. citizen.
8: In general, the department appears to be leaning on existing criminal and immigration law and interagency coordination. President Trump's urging Congress to pass a law to end birthright citizenship, something that even the president's most loyal member of Congress, House Speaker Mike Johnson, says is not possible. He says the only way to end a constitutional amendment is through another amendment.
10: You got to have 2/3 of the both chambers of Congress and 3/4 of the states to ratify. It's usually at least a many years long process and very complicated.
8: All this comes less than 2 weeks before Blanche faces a Senate confirmation hearing.
11: I've got a positive predisposition towards Blanche.
8: But North Carolina Senator Tom Tillis tells CNN his loyalty is not set in stone.
11: If there's even a whiff of a lack of independence, then that could influence my vote.
8: There's no wavering by most Senate Democrats, including Connecticut's Richard Blumenthal.
12: We demand standards, proof, ethics, and no one should embody it more than the Attorney General of the United States, and unfortunately, nobody has betrayed those standards more than Todd Blanche.
8: The Senate Judiciary Committee's confirmation hearing is set to begin on July 15th. I'm Richard Johnson.
3: Scientists say warming ocean waters are taking a growing toll on wildlife along the West Coast. Correspondent Haya Panjwani reports.
13: Some seabirds off California are starving to death amid a marine heat wave. Scientists say a persistent marine heat wave has shrunk the band of cold, nutrient-rich surface water where krill, anchovies, and sardines thrive near the shore.
14: Warmer water drives fish away. Fish do not like warm water, so they either go deeper or they find cooler water somewhere else.
13: International Bird Rescue CEO J.D. Bergeron.
14: If birds hunt in that area, their fish are just not there.
13: Scientists are afraid that the die-off of birds could worsen with El Nino, the natural warming of parts of the Central Pacific that alters weather worldwide and spikes global temperatures formed in June.
14: We should be concerned. The environment is not the way it normally is. At some point, that's a concern for us too, not just for bird lovers, but for people who love the ocean, nature, coral reefs, etc. These things are concerning.
13: I'm Haya Panjwani.
3: One of the world's busiest shipping lanes is back in the spotlight after a foreign container ship reportedly ran aground in the Strait of Hormuz. Charles de Ledesma reports.
15: The Iranian state TV report appeared aimed at underlining Tehran's claims to control the Strait of Hormuz, which the world has long considered an international waterway. It saw a fifth of all oil and natural gas pass through it in peacetime. Iran has used its ability to choke off the waterway as a key source of leverage since the war began, disrupting global markets for energy and other critical goods. Talks are ongoing in Qatar to end the Iran war, with the U.S. and Iranian negotiators present. I'm Charles Ledesma.
3: It's 17 till. When we return on America in the Morning, a former CIA director sues the Trump administration after these messages.
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0: Welcome back. Now 15 before the hour. This is America in the Morning. I'm John Trout. Former CIA Director John Brennan is asking a federal court to preserve records tied to investigations involving the Trump administration. More on the story from Sagar Magani.
1: A former CIA chief is suing the Trump administration. John Brennan is demanding a court order forcing administration officials to preserve records of investigations he says are targeting him. Brennan says the records would be vital for his defense on vindictive prosecution grounds if the administration indicts him. The suit names President Trump, Acting Attorney General Todd Blanche, and prosecutors in Florida who have been overseeing probes of Brennan and other former government officials. Sagar Magani, Washington.
0: Despite a personal appeal from the Pope, a breakaway traditionalist Catholic group has gone ahead with controversial bishop consecrations in Switzerland. Jamie Keaton reports.
2: Bells tolled through the misty Alpine mountain valley as hundreds of priests walked two by two to the altar under it to start the service and then again at the end. An estimated 16,500 faithful who prefer the traditional Latin Mass over modern liturgies attended, sitting in a field through a downpour alongside their children, who were too numerous for organizers to count. The Mass, rich in velvet and gold-trimmed vestments, chanting and incense, was live-streamed on the Society's YouTube channel with simultaneous explanations in several languages. The highly organized religious extravaganza underscored the Society's international reach, despite its schismatic outsider status and appeal to conservative traditionalist Catholics wary of the modern secular world. The consecrations amounted to a crisis for Leo, who has prioritized church unity and healing tensions.
0: There's Jamie Keaton reporting. The state of California is taking aim at food waste with a new law apparently designed to make expiration labels easier to understand. Marcella Sanchez reports.
3: California will be making food labels less confusing by banning sell-by dates, which experts say acts as a guide for retailers on how long to display products on the shelves, but not whether food is still safe to eat. The state's new law goes into effect Wednesday and requires manufacturers to use just two labels, best if used by for peak quality and used by for safety. California is the first state to standardize food labels, with New York following suit. Advocates say the change aims to reduce food waste caused by people throwing away food too early. The state also hopes the new law will reduce the state's climate warming emissions. I'm Marcela Sanchez.
0: America in the Morning continues. A political upset in Colorado as a Democratic socialist has defeated a longtime incumbent in the Democratic primary for the U.S. House. Donna Warder reports.
4: In Colorado's Democratic primary for the U.S. House, it was a stunning defeat Tuesday for 30-year incumbent Diana DeGette, losing to a 29-year-old former lawyer and Democratic socialist in the 1st Congressional District. Audio courtesy of KMGH. In other races, U.S. Senator John Hickenlooper fended off State Senator and Progressive Julie Gonzalez. And in the race for Colorado Governor, State Attorney General Phil Weiser won the Democratic primary and is favored to win in November. I'm Donna Warder.
0: The government has reversed course, banning once a major AI model. It's back online today, the new old tech guy Chuck Palm explains.
5: Mainly because they had no fast way of checking who was a foreign national. Anthropic pushed back on how serious the flaw really was, noting that other public AI models could do the same trick. Late yesterday afternoon, Fable 5 came back online with a Titan safety filter, and Anthropic is now working with Amazon, Microsoft, and Google on a shared industry scorecard for grading jailbreak severity. In related news, on the same day, Anthropic made its new Sonnet 5 model the free default for every Claude user. 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On again, off again, a new industry standard safety, and a free upgrade, all in one news cycle. One could wonder if that was part of the conditions of the terms for reinstatement. Follow the new old tech guy on X at Chuck Palm.
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6: World Cup 2026 on Wednesday. Team USA advanced to the round of 16 with a 2-0 win over Bosnia-Herzegovina in Santa Clara. Fuller and Balogun put the U.S. on top just before halftime, then took a red card before the drinks break in the second half. But even down a man, the U.S. was able to add to its lead. Malik Tillman converting a free kick in the 82nd minute. The U.S. will meet Belgium on Monday in Seattle, where yesterday the Belgians rallied from down 2 goals late to top Senegal 3-2 in added extra time. Youri Tielemans tied it in the 89th minute, then won it on a penalty kick in stoppage time of AET. In Atlanta, England got 2 second-half goals from Harry Kane to trip DR Congo 2-1. 3 more games today, and then 3 more tomorrow to wrap up the round of 32. Baseball, the Cubs pummeled the Padres 23-3. Chicago belted 8 home runs. Yes, the wind was blowing out to center field. 3 of them came off the bat of Dansby Swanson, including a grand slam.
7: To be able to play this game, the opportunity to be able to play this game, God's blessed me with ability and just the blessing to be able to be here, and so just going to keep running with that thing.
6: Michael Conforto launched a pair. Junior Caminero homered for the 6th straight game as the Rays ran their winning streak to 7 with a 4-0 whitewash of the Royals. Guardians ripped the Rangers 9-4 to end a 6-game run for Texas, while the Tigers sent the Yankees to their 7th consecutive loss, 6-2 in 11 innings. NBA free agency is on, but a couple of blockbuster trades have dominated the talk this week. First, the Clippers agreed to send Kawhi Leonard to the Raptors for Brandon Ingram, Grady Dick, and a bag full of draft picks. Then yesterday, the Celtics sent Jaylen Brown to the Sixers for Paul George, 2 number 1s and 2 number 2s. At Wimbledon, straight set wins for men's number 1 and defending champ Jannik Sinner, as well as 3-seed Canadian Felix Auger-Aliassime and 7-seed Novak Djokovic. Women's top seed Aryna Sabalenka won her 2nd round match as well, as did Americans number 4 Jessica Pegula and 7-seed Coco Gauff. That's Thursday sports.
0: Thank you, sir. It's 7 till. Coming up on America in the Morning, imagine sending a message to Americans living 250 years from now after these messages.
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0: You're with America in the Morning. It's 5 till. Award-winning actor and activist Danny Glover is sharing a deeply personal health update. The 80-year-old says he's been diagnosed with Alzheimer's disease and is speaking publicly to raise awareness. Lisa Dwyer reports.
1: Actor and activist Danny Glover, best known for starring as an easygoing police officer in the Lethal Weapon movie franchise, has revealed he has Alzheimer's disease. The four-time Emmy Award nominee, who turns 80 on July 22nd, told Today and People magazine that he was diagnosed with a progressive memory-destroying disease 3 years ago. In 2002, reporters asked Glover what's been the biggest dream of his life.
2: I had a dream of being a father with a great daughter, and I achieved it. You know, that's the biggest dream that I've ever had.
1: Alzheimer's affects more than 6 million people in the U.S. and millions more worldwide. I'm Lisa Dwyer.
0: Imagine sending a message to Americans living 250 years from now. That's exactly what's happening as a special time capsule is sealed with keepsakes and memories from today, a snapshot of our time today for generations in the future. Here's Joan Jones with the story.
3: It weighs 1 ton and holds treasures from every state in the nation for the Americans of the future to behold. From challenge coins, a piece of the Wright Brothers airplane, Native American hand-beaded art, a crystal from the New Year's Eve ball drop, and letters from every living president. It even contains artwork from students around the country. The theme? What does America mean to you? Maryland student Anna Wang spoke to the Today Show on NBC about her painting.
4: When I thought of the theme, I thought about how America has freedom, so I painted the Statue of Liberty that represents that.
3: Not everything was given the green light because things that could degrade or rust were forbidden, so Maryland's Old Bay seasoning was rejected. And that Native American hand-beaded art, it was initially submitted on elk hide, but had to be resubmitted on fabric. From a scientific standpoint, how do you keep it all viable for 250 years?
5: The number one killer of time capsules is water. And so every part of this time capsule design has taken water into consideration.
3: That's Mike Barilla at the National Institute of Standards and Technology, which created the capsule. He told NBC that the stainless steel capsule was painstakingly created in layers, with a bubble of air surrounding one layer to keep the water out. Everything inside was at 35% relative humidity, moist enough to ensure that it won't dry out and disintegrate, but dry enough to stand up to moisture problems. When the future Americans open that capsule, they'll have to dig down 10 feet below ground. But what a day that'll be 250 years in the future. Celebrating our nation's 250th anniversary, I'm Joan Jones for America in the Morning.
0: It was John Adams who believed July 2nd would be America's most celebrated holiday. On this day in 1776, the Continental Congress voted in favor of declaring independence from Great Britain, 2 days before adopting the formal declaration. And that's our show for today, Thursday, July 2nd, 2026. America in the Morning is produced by Tom Cusick. I'm John Trout. This is Westwood One.
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2: From ABC News, I'm Sherry Preston. What does it feel like in much of the country these days?
3: Ridiculous. When I got in the car, it felt like I almost burned myself. Like, it was bad.
2: Asa Watson in Washington, D.C., that city preparing to host big crowds ahead of America's 250th birthday this weekend amid one of the worst heat waves in years. Cooling centers have been set up, and people are being encouraged to take it easy in the triple-digit temperatures all up and down the East Coast. Mark Savener delivers dry ice in Cambridge, Massachusetts, and may be the only one of us welcoming it.
4: As soon as I watched the weather, I was so excited. I love the heat. The heat has made this business Iceman's dream. It's 4th of July. We got a heat wave coming. What could an Iceman ask for?
2: Ukraine's capital once more shaken by huge blasts overnight. That's the sound of people cleaning up in the aftermath. At least 17 civilians were killed and nearly 100 injured as Russia launched a new wave of missile and drone attacks on Kyiv. A week after back-to-back earthquakes in Venezuela, survivors are still being pulled from the rubble. A 12-year-old rescued after 5 days, his cousin calling it a miracle.
5: There's all this bittersweet feeling of happiness because he's alive, but also knowing there's people still there calling out for help.
2: The U.S. men's national soccer team is headed for the round of 16 after winning their first knockout stage match since 2002.
6: The Americans entering the match heavily favored over Bosnia, but not scoring until the 45th minute. Florian Balogun finally putting the U.S. on the board. But in the second half, a controversial moment. Balogun is called for a foul after bringing down a Bosnian player. The referee reviewing the moment by video replay, then issuing him a red card, ejecting him from the game.
2: ABC Sophie Flay, that red card means Balogun will have to sit out the next match against Belgium as well. You're listening to ABC News.
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2: Criminal charges filed against the man driving a Tesla that slammed into a house nearly 2 weeks ago in Texas.
9: The force of the crash was horrific and captured by a doorbell camera. 76-year-old Martha Avila was killed when a Tesla Model 3 came through the wall. Michael Butler said his car was in autopilot at the time, but Tesla has refuted that claim based on data from the car. Now the 44-year-old Butler has been charged with manslaughter and ordered to undergo a mental health evaluation. Jim Ryan, ABC News in Dallas-Fort Worth.
2: Iran's Joint Military Command warning oil tankers moving through the Strait of Hormuz to use its approved routes or face what it says will be a forceful response. A Russian couple now facing criminal charges after their marriage proposal in New York involved scaling the Empire State Building, prompting a huge law enforcement response and raising a lot of questions in the city.
6: Important questions are being raised. How did they pull off this stunning security breach at a time when law enforcement in New York is on heightened alert for the July 4th holiday? The couple somehow gained access to a door leading up to the spire, which is typically locked. This tourist says she saw them.
10: Along came these two people, and they opened the mesh door and just went upside. So I assumed that they worked there.
2: That's ABC's Hannah Batar. The Vatican officially excommunicating a group of breakaway ultra-conservative Catholics who ordained four of their own bishops this week. I'm Sherry Preston, ABC News.
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1: Michelle Sandiford, and here are your top headlines from Federal News Network. The good news about your thrift savings plan for June? Only two funds saw month-over-month drops. As for the other funds, 13 of 14 experienced minimum growth of less than 1% from May to June. The big winner last month was the S Fund, with a growth rate of 4.34%. The S Fund also remains the top-performing TSP account for 2026, increasing by more than 18%. The federal retirement process has gone fully digital. The Office of Personnel Management says it's officially ended paper-based retirement processing for over 95% of applications. Nearly all retirement claims will now be submitted through OPM's online retirement application. The transition marks the end of a paper-based system that was in place for decades. The Office of Personnel Management plans to take a more hands-off approach to the Federal Employee Viewpoint Survey. Agencies rather than OPM would be responsible for surveying their own employees, according to a proposal this week from the Trump administration. Agencies would still be required to include a set of core questions, with the option of adding agency-specific ones. OPM is seeking to revise those core questions, proposing to cut questions about workload and job satisfaction, but adding ones about poor performers. For more on these stories, visit federalnewsnetwork.com.
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3: Welcome to the Federal Drive on Federal News Network. It's July 2nd, 2026. I'm your host, Derek White, filling in for Terry Gerton, and I'm glad you're here. Coming up this hour of the Federal Drive, if you've ever struggled to hear someone in a crowded room, you've experienced a problem today's technology still hasn't solved. Researchers are now taking a different approach. Plus, what it's like when a government architecture project wades into political waters. Those stories and much more ahead during this hour of the Federal Drive. We begin with this. The Trump administration is giving agencies more leeway to remove federal employees deemed unfit for their jobs. A new final rule from the Office of Personnel Management expands the reasons that employees might be considered unsuitable and therefore fireable. The change is meant to increase employee accountability, but concerns remain about the possibility of politically motivated removals. Here with more, Federal News Network's Drew Friedman. Drew, welcome.
4: Nice to be with you, Eric.
3: So suitability and fitness, that can mean a lot of things for a lot of different avenues. What have these regulations looked like historically when they've applied those terms?
4: Yes. So suitability and fitness for the federal workforce and in federal regulations means something very specific. And historically, what this means is that an agency gets to determine when they're hiring a new employee, whether that person has the right character and conduct to perform their work and that they're not going to be potentially susceptible to misconduct in their jobs. Those regulations historically have been applied only to federal job applicants before they are hired and when agencies are considering whether to recruit them for both the competitive and accepted services, as well as the senior executive service. But once hired, historically, federal employees are subject to other disciplinary proceedings and not these suitability and fitness determinations. So that's what OPM is really changing here with this final rule.
3: Yeah, what are the changes exactly with the final rule? Are they just expanding who they can deem unfit and unsuitable, or is something else in the works?
4: So you can look at it as three main changes that are coming from this final rule. One is that these suitability and fitness regulations are going to apply to both current federal employees as well as prospective employees who are applying for a job. It's also, secondly, going to expand the number of reasons that employees can be found unfit or unsuitable for their jobs. And then finally, it's going to give OPM itself more authority in the process and the final say in determining whether employees are suitable or not. So those are the three buckets. But if you look specifically at the number of reasons that employees can be found unsuitable, I think it's worth looking at what OPM is expanding there. So historically, agencies are required to consider an employee's record of criminal or violent conduct, their alcohol use, instances of deception or fraud in their employment history. But then on top of that, the new regulations will now require agencies to look at a lot of other factors. That includes whether employees file their taxes on time, whether they meet U.S. citizenship requirements, if they properly are using government resources. And then most importantly, perhaps, is that now the final rule is also going to allow agencies to remove employees if they refuse to comply with a non-disclosure obligation. And if you'll remember, Eric, this is coming just a few weeks after OPM has also proposed a government-wide NDA for federal employees. So I think the context there is important to point out, and that this could be a reason if federal employees decide not to sign such that type of form, they could be susceptible to removal under these new regulations as well.
3: Talking here with Federal News Network reporter Drew Friedman, is this all being done in the name of being able to increase employee accountability, or did OPM give another reason for these changes?
4: Accountability is absolutely part of it, and that's definitely a common talking point from OPM and from the Trump administration more broadly. But they also argue in this final rule that adverse action processes should be the same between both federal applicants and active federal employees. And then they also talk about this broader view that there are poor performers in government and there need to be easier ways to remove poor performers if they do pop up. And OPM in the final rule also said that the current employee removal procedures fall short of what agencies need and are too difficult to use. So that's why they're essentially creating another avenue here for agencies to, you know, assess federal employees and determine, you know, more options potentially to remove them if they feel like they're not meeting those standards.
3: And what has been the reaction from the federal community and the folks that will actually be under these new rules?
4: There's absolutely been pushback on this final rule from OPM, and as well as when they first proposed these regulations last year. But there are concerns that this would remove due process rights from federal employees who generally, when they're being removed, have certain rights that need to be followed, such as a notification of being removed and the opportunity to respond to it. There are also concerns that this could pave the way for politically motivated firings in government. And then there were also comments talking about the existing disciplinary proceedings, which are called Chapter 75, just for a technical term. But, you know, there's an argument there that those are already sufficient to be able to remove active federal employees, and you don't really need this second pathway. So that's kind of the response that we've seen, and just some concerns about how it might reshape or build on other efforts from the Trump administration to make employees easier to fire.
3: Final W, where else is OPM looking to implement these changes related to suitability and fitness other than the direct hiring of federal employees?
4: Absolutely. So the on top of these final regulations here that look to sort of change the process for suitability and fitness and expand that to federal employees, OPM is also looking on the other end of the spectrum to change the process for suitability appeals. That's already just a proposed regulation, so we haven't seen that finalized yet. But the idea there is, for example, if you're an employee who gets fired or removed from your job for a suitability-related reason and you believe that your agency didn't act correctly in that removal, then when you appeal that, currently that goes to the Merit Systems Protection Board. But what OPM is trying to change here is to make itself at OPM the deciding factor in those appeal cases rather than have it be at the MSPB independently. So that's another change that I think we're likely going to see coming up pretty soon from OPM here.
3: Federal News Network reporter Drew Friedman, thanks as always.
4: Absolutely. Thank you.
3: And you can find her story at federalnewsnetwork.com. Still to come, what it's like when a government architecture project wades into political waters. This is the Federal Drive with Terry Girton on Federal News Network. I'm Eric White filling in for Terry.
1: I'm Michelle Sandford, and here are your top headlines from Federal News Network. The Defense Department is getting a drone czar. Defense Secretary Pete Hegseth said in a memo yesterday that DOD will centralize oversight of unmanned and autonomous systems under a newly created portfolio manager, who reports to the Deputy Defense Secretary. Their goal is to consolidate expertise on one of the Pentagon's top tech priorities and streamline the process of getting new drones into the field. The Department of Government Efficiency is in its final days. Federal News Network's Justin Doubleday has more.
5: DOJ's official mandate ends on the 4th of July, but OMB Director Russell Vogt told House lawmakers this week that there are no plans to release a closing report on the organization's cost-cutting efforts. DOJ's first leader, Elon Musk, said at the outset that the goal is to cut $2 trillion from the federal budget. DOJ would eventually claim $215 billion in savings, a figure that's disputed by budget experts. Justin Doubleday, Federal News Network.
1: The Department of Homeland Security has a new primary liaison to the business community. Brett Scott says he'll serve as a deputy assistant secretary in DHS's private sector office. Scott most recently served in the Department's Office of Legislative Affairs and a senior government affairs officer at the Department of Transportation. For more on these stories, visit federalnewsnetwork.com.
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0: You're listening to The Federal Drive with Terry Gerton on Federal News Network. I'm Eric White filling in for Terry. We are now starting to see some of the changes to the FAR being implemented in real time. There are, of course, still many questions to be answered during such a large transition phase. To discuss them, I recently caught up with Emily Murphy, former administrator for the General Services Administration, and now senior fellow at the George Mason University Baroni Center for Government Contracting. I also had the chance to pick her brain about what happens when a government architecture project wades into political waters. Emphasis on the water portion there. Let's start in that FAR rewrite. More is coming out from that. We're starting to see some cases develop from there, and we're starting to get some clarity, if you want to call it that, on what of the marching orders for what is kind of a new acquisition workforce due to the, you know, just the necessity because of the workforce reductions. From your view, where do things currently stand?
1: So if you remember, this all sort of kicked off last year. April, we got the executive order saying we're going to rewrite the FAR. We're going to take a whole new approach to government contracting. They started putting out those model deviations last summer. They completed the model deviations before September 30th, and then things sort of went silent. So last week, on the 19th of June, we ended up hearing or getting the first four FAR cases, which encompassed about 17 parts of the FAR. They came out with its proposed rules. So this is the first chance we've got to actually go through a traditional rulemaking process. And it's exciting because it means we're actually making progress towards getting what's been done by deviation into a normal process so that we're going to get to a new state of normal around the regulations. I have to give the FAR Council credit also because one of the things they did that I thought was really well done is on the acquisition.gov website, they put in a "we said you did." So they took the comments they got on those deviations and said, all right, we heard you on this. This is why we made the changes in those proposed rules. And so they put some additional information out there. I mean, one of them, for example, is just in the very beginning that said originally that each of the FAR cases that they were going to come out with, that they thought that everything should expire in 4 years and you should be constantly revisiting it. And they came back and said, okay, no, we listened to you all. We're not going to do that anymore. So they pull it out case by case, part by part, say, here's what we listened to you all on, and here's what we did. The other interesting thing they did was they pulled in some old FAR cases that hadn't really made it all the way through the process. For example, there was one from 2017 on CUI. It triggers a lot of the information that's going on with CMMC over at the Department of War, on the CUI policies coming out of GSA, on the old Section 889, which you're calling it old, that's, you know, from 6 years ago, Section 889 on telecom, the Kaspersky information, pulls it all together into one part and gives a new set of proposed rules. And it's interesting because they mainly defer to the CMC rules, but CMMC uses NIST version 2, whereas GSA was using NIST version 3. And the FAR case sort of says, well, we'll use version 3 when DOD says to, or DOW says to. And it, you know, says, all right, we're going to do the, you know, what's the period for notifications? Is it 3 days? Is it 1 day? And it again, defers to the Department of War in the 3 days, but seems to leave it open for agencies to come in and have a lower reporting period. So if we're looking to standardize, this might be an area where companies might want to be commenting and looking at this and trying to really understand how it's going to apply and how much uniformity are we going to get across the contracting community. I should say, also, if we're looking at CMMC, you've seen over in Congress, but the House and the Senate have been looking at how do we help companies comply with things like CMMC? And they've been looking at that from a Department of War standpoint. No one's really looked at it from a civilian agency standpoint. Do we have the three PAOs, the third-party authorization groups, in place to do this kind of certification, the verifications? So it raises a lot of process questions going forward. It's going to be really interesting to see how this rulemaking develops.
0: Yeah, it seems as if there's so many unique set of circumstances for each agency. And as you mentioned, we've already had those workforce reductions that is causing some internal troubles there just because it takes a while to get new acquisition workers up to speed. But while getting them up to speed, there are also these model deviations. I mean, how do you navigate through what has been, you know, a tough transition so far?
1: And I'll say FAI, the Federal Acquisition Institute, Defense Acquisition University, the FAR Council have done a really nice job of when they put out those model deviations, trying to put out a lot of just-in-time training. They had their practitioner album. They had a lot of information. But The amount of training you want to do on a model deviation or even an implemented deviation is probably not the full extent of training you'd want to do on a fully implemented new regulation under the full process, so once the FAR case is finalized. So we're in what I was talking to Polly Hall at GSA and Joni Newhart from the Office of Federal Procurement Policy last week, and they were calling it the messy middle. So we've got the deviations out there, and we know sort of a general direction of where we're going. We've had some additional executive orders on things like commercial acquisition and fixed price acquisition. So those are going to be integrated in. And now we have these FAR cases coming out and the proposed rules. So they're not going to want to go and do a whole new set of training on proposed rules. They're going to want to wait till they get to final rule. So how do you, you know, right now you'd be training people on the deviations, which might be different from agency to agency. For contractors, this is an issue as well, because it's not just the acquisition workforce and the agencies that have to adopt and adapt to these rules. But at the same time, they've got to be planning ahead for, okay, if this is where the FAR is going, how are we going to be ready to implement that? And when is that going to be effective?
0: Speaking with former GSA Administrator Emily Murphy, and yet while we have you, I wanted to touch on something a little more mainstream, and that is the ongoing updates going to the reflecting pool. Obviously, not going to ask you to comment on that since you're not involved whatsoever. But, you know, when you have a project like this that is front facing, that the American public can see the updates and upgrades happening in real time, and there are questions in the backside of, you know, who's doing the actual work. How is the contract working? What agency is actually controlling this project? I'm curious to get your experience in that, as you had a couple just in your last few years with GSA with the first Trump administration. I'm just wondering to get your thoughts on that.
1: Yeah, it's a really interesting way that the federal space operates, especially in the National Capital Region. So if you think even about the White House complex itself, the West Wing is primarily managed by GSA, but then parts of it are operated, the mess is operated by the Navy. The Situation Room is a GSA space, but it's operated by the intelligence community. The West Wing itself, though, it tends to be a GSA building. But then you go outside of the West Wing proper, and there's an MOU that goes back and forth between the executive residence, the National Park Service, GSA, that went down to, like, what brick on the curb is whose responsibility. And it was always being renegotiated, because first and foremost, you need to keep the president safe, and then you need to make the space operational. And so what's the most effective way to do it? So there's a lot of moving pieces in all of this. And it seems like it would be obvious that contracting would be done in one place, it's not always obvious. It doesn't always work that way. Another example I'll give you is the tower at the old post office, which, if you remember back in the first administration, that was the Trump Hotel. It's now Waldorf Astoria. But at the time, that tower actually still is managed by the National Park Service. And we had a government shutdown while I was there. And one of the issues that came up was, well, why is that still open? Everyone thought there was some great story behind why it was still open. Why was the tower still open? The honest answer was that it was an MOU between whoever the lessor of the hotel was and the National Park Service, saying that because it was being paid for with non-appropriated funds, it was going to remain open. So the story is not always as exciting as people think it's going to be. It's usually a lot of people trying very hard to follow a lot of rules to get to the right outcome.
0: Yeah, and when it happens, and then, you know, political figures start getting involved, then design and architecture and project management start to get politicized, and people like yourself find themselves popping up in discussions that you never thought you were going to be found. What was that like for you?
1: Oh, it was always fascinating. I still remember I had one senator who we were building courthouses in his state. And at the time, he was like, just please do not build me an Apple store. He did not want a courthouse that looked like an Apple store. And we had our normal design construction, like the art and architecture program, how it was going to operate. And so we were trying to go through and make sure that his needs and his, you know, what he wanted was also following our process and our rules. And then, if you recall, the president at the end of the first administration signed an order saying we're going to change how we apply art and architecture. And then that got revoked in the Biden administration, and that got re-implemented again now. So the question of what architectural standards are you using? Is it classical architecture? And what do we mean by classical architecture? The one question we frequently had was, all right, you know, when you look around D.C., which buildings do you consider classical? There are very few that are truly classical, and you know, a lot of the old executive office building, the Eisenhower building, no one had a problem with the architecture there, but that's not classical architecture. It's Beaux-Arts, Second Empire architecture. So what exactly is it, trying to get as specific as possible, get people to talk with the same vocabulary about what they're looking for in design and how they want that to play out.
0: Emily Murphy is former GSA administrator and now senior fellow at the George Mason University Baroni Center for Government Contracting. We'll post this interview at our website. 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Still to come, the Army is giving commanders more input than ever on acquisition decisions. But first, if you've ever struggled to hear someone in a crowded room, you've experienced a problem today's technology still hasn't solved. Researchers are now taking a different approach. It's the Federal Drive with Terry Girton on Federal News Network. I'm Eric White filling in for Terry.
2: I'm Michelle Sandiford, and here are your top headlines from Federal News Network. The Office of Personnel Management plans to take a more hands-off approach to the Federal Employee Viewpoint Survey. Agencies rather than OPM would be responsible for surveying their own employees, according to a proposal this week from the Trump administration. Agencies would still be required to include a set of core questions, with the option of adding agency-specific ones. OPM and MSPB want to make it easier to remove federal employees for performance or misconduct. Federal News Network's Jason Miller has the details.
3: In a new 81-page proposed rule set to come out today, OPM and the Merit Systems Protection Board are jointly seeking to change the administrative procedures used to fire employees and the review of such actions before the board. The draft regulations, which are already eliciting concerns from experts, focus on three big changes: require more training for managers, reduce the time an employee could be put on a performance improvement plan, change the MSPB review process, and remove the use of the Douglas factors. Jason Miller, Federal News Network.
2: For thrift savings plan for June, only two funds saw month-over-month drops. The big winner last month was the S Fund, with a growth rate of 4.34%. The S Fund also remains the top-performing TSP account for 2026, increasing by more than 18%. For more on these stories, visit federalnewsnetwork.com.
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6: Defense policymakers are mulling the possibility of creating a new military service dedicated to cyber warfare, even as the Pentagon builds a new workforce model called Cyber Command 2.0.
7: And we've been very careful as we've built that model that it's agnostic to the organizational model, and that it would support both the current model as well as other organizational models, such as the establishment of a cyber force.
6: Catherine Sutton, the Assistant Secretary of Defense for Cyber Policy. If a sixth DoD service does come into being, it would be the third time in the past century, following the Air Force in 1947 and the Space Force in 2019. In those cases, as in the prospective cyber force, backers argued they were needed to confront new and emerging warfare domains. Jared Serbu, Federal News Network.
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0: back on the Federal Drive with Terry Girton on Federal News Network. I'm Eric White filling in for Terry. Even advanced hearing aids and implants can fall short when it comes to separating voices from background noise. A new federal research program is looking beyond the ear and into the brain for answers. Federal Drive host Terry Girton got more from Dr. Calvin Roberts, the hearing program manager at ARPA-H.
1: Certainly one of the topics that a lot of people are concerned about as they age is the loss of hearing. And there are advanced hearing aids, implants, but still it's tough in noisy environments. ARPA-H has just rolled out a new program called the Hearing Enhancement Through Artificially Intelligent Neurotechnology. You guys get an A+ for acronyms, the Hearing Program. Tell me about what the Hearing Program is and what problem it's trying to solve that current hearing aids can't really address.
2: So as you said, hearing is ubiquitous among older people. And so we're looking at least 70 million Americans who are having trouble with their hearing. So what are their options? Well, really, the only option that's out there is a hearing aid. And what does a hearing aid do? A hearing aid amplifies the sound. So as if they're shouting in your ear. Now, for some people, that's great. And particularly in a room that is quiet. So if you're at home and you're watching TV or you're talking to someone one-on-one in a quiet environment, hearing aids are excellent. But the problem that most people have and the number one complaint that I hear from people with hearing aids is that they're not helpful in noisy environments. And so it's hard to separate speech from background noise. The people in this industry, they refer to this as the cocktail party dilemma. That if you're in a noisy environment, you can't separate the conversation that's happening on one side of you from the conversation that's happening on the other side of you. And it makes it hard. You know, Terry, there's two situations that I talk about all the time. And one of them is you go to a wedding and the older people say, the band's too loud. And the younger people say, no, the band's not loud at all. And they're both right. And then the other situation is the grandkids say, Grandpa, you're not hearing a word I'm saying. And Grandpa says, yes, I hear everything. And they're both right. So how could that be? How could that be that they're both right? Well, it starts out with what's the problem? What's happening when someone loses their hearing? Well, usually what it is there is a very slow, gradual deterioration of the inner ear. And the inner ear is where the sound gets, we call it transduced, where it gets transformed from sound waves into an electrical type of signal, the type of signal that your brain can understand. So your ear turns the sound into a signal that goes to your brain, much as the way as your eyes take a light signal and transform that into a signal that goes to your brain. So what happens is that with this deterioration in your ear, now the signal to your brain gets deteriorated as well because there's not as good information coming in, can't send as good a signal to your brain. So what does your brain do? Your brain turns up the gain. It just makes everything seem louder. And so the same sound to someone with ear deterioration actually sounds louder than to someone without. And so that's why the band sounds louder to older people, because the brain of older people has just turned up the gain and everything is louder in order to hear better. All right. So what do we want to do? Here's what we want to do is we want to turn down the gain. We want the brain to go back to the way it was functioning when the person was younger. So how do we do that? We do that by improving the signal that's coming to the brain. Because remember, that gain was turned up because of the fact that the signal wasn't so good. If we can improve the signal, now the brain says, oh, I don't have to work so hard. I have to work so hard. I can turn down the gain and I can hear more normally. So what are we going to do? What we're going to do is put a small little chip in your brain, a little computer chip in your brain. And what the chip is going to do is it's going to listen to what you want to hear. And then it's going to say, okay, here's what you're missing. Here's what your ear is not being able to transmit to you that you want to hear. And so then what it's going to do is it's going to be able to directly stimulate in your brain that which your ear can't transmit. And so you're going to go back to having this full, rich sound like you had when you were a young person. And as that sound improves, now you won't have to work so hard. And we don't have to work so hard.
1: Dr. Calvin Roberts is the hearing program manager at ARPA-H. That is fascinating. And I can think about lots of people who are going to be very excited about that. But it also sounds like quite a challenge technologically. What's the biggest obstacle that you have to overcome in the technical space to go from just a hearing aid to a brain chip that's going to do this kind of work?
2: Well, there's two things. One is the technical, and the second is the patient acceptance. And let's do the patient acceptance first. In planning this program, we spoke to a lot of people who are having trouble with their hearing. And we said to them, would you be willing to have a chip put in your brain if it would help you hear? And our answer was almost universal. The people say, yes, I'd have a chip in my brain, but not if you had to drill a hole in my skull in order to get it there. So part of our program is to be able to deliver this chip where we want it in your brain without cutting a hole in your head. So say, well, how would you do that? You know, I think the analogy is to hearts. So it's not that long ago when someone wanted to repair a heart, they had to break open the chest, cut it open, do triple bypass type of thing in order to get access. Today, how's it done? People just feed little stents in through a artery or a vein, and they feed that stent in there type of thing, and it can do most of what a big surgery could do. Well, we're going to use that same idea and that same technology to be able to put these chips into the brain without having to drill a hole into the skull. And so hopefully, if we can do this and people go, oh, all right, this doesn't seem so bad, I'd go for this. And if I really thought it was going to help the hearing. Now, so that's the patient acceptance. But your first question was, what's the real technical challenge here? So technical challenge is a couple. First of all, because we're not looking for a treatment solely for people who have no hearing at all, what we want to do is we want to maximize that which you're currently able to hear and just supplement it with that which you cannot hear and have both of these signals delivered to your brain at exactly the same time. So sync them, because you don't want one signal coming and then a half a second later another signal comes with delay. That would be too hard. So you got to get the signals to both get there at the same time. So that's number one. Number two is you got to realize that this is a journey and that people lose their hearing slowly over time. And so this is going to be a totally adaptable system so that as your ears change, as it becomes harder and harder for you to hear, the chip will work and do more of it for you so that you won't really realize that your hearing has changed, because the quality of your hearing is going to stay the same even as you start losing more hearing over time.
1: This is just the beginning of the program. You've just announced it. What sort of timeline are you looking on?
2: Yeah, so it's really exciting because there are so many people out there, really clever neuroscientists, technical people, computer whiz people who all have an interest in this. And at ARPA-H, we really specialize on programs that require teams of people. And so we're asking people to put together teams of computer people and medical people and AI people and put them all together. And so we are expecting to get some really, really fabulous proposals.
1: And once you get the proposals, is this a five-year program to prototype, or what are you thinking about?
2: Yeah, so I think we're looking at about 4.5 years in order to go from the beginning to get something that is ready for patients.
1: Well, I'm hopeful after folks listen to this that you won't at least have any shortage of applicants to be patients in the program.
2: Well, as I always say, thank you for hearing.
0: Calvin Roberts is the hearing manager at ARPA-H. We'll post this interview at federalnewsnetwork.com/Federal Drive. 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Still to come, the Army is giving commanders more input than ever on acquisition decisions. 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I'm Eric White filling in for Terry.
3: I'm Michelle Sandiford, and here are your top headlines from Federal News Network. The Postal Service is getting back into the apparel business. It's partnering with the clothing brand The Laundry Room to release licensed sweatshirts, graphic tees, baseball hats, and jackets. USPS is no stranger to the fashion world. It's done other apparel deals with Vans, Forever 21, and Ralph Lauren. The top healthcare official at the Department of Veterans Affairs is stepping down after less than a year on the job. Federal News Network's Jory Heckman has more.
4: Undersecretary for Health John Bartram told staff in an email that he will resign from his position effective July 6th. In this role, he oversaw VA's nationwide healthcare system. Bartram joined the VA in the early days of the second Trump administration and was confirmed for his current role last December. As Undersecretary for Health, Bartram played a leading role in the VA's resumed rollout of its new electronic health record. Jory Heckman, Federal News Network.
3: It's a story of watchdogs watching watchdogs on the heels of a Government Accountability Office report criticizing the panel that holds inspectors general accountable. A group of Republican congressmen are calling for new laws to strengthen that oversight. Members of the House Oversight Committee want the Council on the Inspectors General on Integrity and Efficiency to tighten up how it runs investigations. The lawmaker said they'll even consider revoking the Council's ability to conduct oversight. For more on these stories, visit federalnewsnetwork.com.
5: Jason Miller's Reporter's Notebook is the insider's guide to the federal community. 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
0: Welcome back to the Federal Drive with Terry Gertin on Federal News Network. I'm Eric White filling in for Terry. When an Army commander needs a warfighting capability, he or she now has a place to go get it fast. The place is the Global Tactical Edge Acquisition Directorate, or GTED. Launched officially in November, GT's mission is to fill technology gaps based on soldiers' needs and relieving commanders of the challenges of the acquisition and funding processes. For more on how GT is already bringing new and emerging technology to the Army, Federal News Network Executive Editor Jason Miller talked to Colonel Christopher Hill, the director of the Global Tactical Edge Acquisition Directorate with the Army.
11: For GTED, if you were to look into the regulation, we reside left of an actual requirement. And because of that, that allows me to use dollars to procure combat-ready prototype systems. So whereas, I'll give you a very real for instance. So there are two capabilities, specific capabilities, that have come directly from GTED. The first one you may have heard about is called MIROPS. MIROPS is what was billed as the Shahid killer in Ukraine. Back in September, there was a Russian incursion of one-way attack drones that flew into Polish airspace and Romanian airspace. The very next day, General Donahue came into the briefing room and said, "I want that capability in the hands of our partners within 21 days. We immediately spun up. We went and did an assessment of the system. And it ended up taking us somewhere around 27, 28 days, but we were able to work with the company to physically put that capability on the eastern flank of Europe to be prepared for those one-way drones if and when they came in. That went from GTED to JIATA 401, who has the counter-UAS mission, picking up that capability, and they went and they bought 13,000 of them. Of the 13,000, now you see that MIROP system at work in RSENT right now, protecting soldiers from potential Shahids in Epic Fury. We just had another system, FD-1, which is another quadcopter drone killer that went through the entire GTED process, and my initial purchase of that is going to be 300 of those systems. GTED will come in and make another purchase, maybe of 500. While all of this is going on, we're working with the Army, we're working with the PAEs, to determine, is this a system that answers a larger Army need? And if it does, it will transition to a program office, to a PM. MIROPS transition all the way from what we talked about in September. It is now with a PM. There is a PM that has MIROPS. FD-1, we're looking to do the exact same thing. The ground autonomous systems I talked about earlier, we're on the precipice of awarding that contract. So our success criteria is not just, hey, how many of an MVP or how many prototypes that we can put in the hand of a unit, is are we picking systems that can transition to the Army and scale across the Army? That's really what we view as success. But we are always going to buy a limited number of prototypes, enough that we can actually outfit some size unit to give it an effect on the battlefield.
12: And also to your point, like on the FD-1, you bought 300 systems, and then if you're going to purchase 500, that 500 probably, and you'll correct me if I'm wrong, it won't be the same as those initial 300 because of the lessons you have learned about applying those 300 systems either to the battlefield or some sort of test and trial. And that's why you GTED is there to again, to go back to the earlier parts of our conversation, to be that flexible, to have that flexibility and to iterate.
11: 100%. And I will tell you that those types of conversations in a normal project office are not the conversations I'm having with a vendor. So FD-1 is a very good example. We stood up the EFDI Forward Integration and Innovation Hub in Jordan at a place called Deep Element. We brought FD-1 in. It went through an operational assessment. ATEC performed that operational assessment. So great partnership with ATEC. They are also moving forward with us to provide testing support at the edge, not back at White Sands or Yuma in some CONUS-based range, but forward at the tactical edge. They tested the system, and they came up with four things that they would like to see the system do better. After the OA was over, the operational assessment was over, I had a phone conversation with Mountain Horse System, and they said, "Colonel Hill, if you would allow us to delay delivery 2 weeks, all four of those things we will have fixed. They will be satisfied and they will be in the system." I said, "Absolutely." So that, again, is taking user feedback and doing something with it in a rapid fashion. And the expectation is, hey, your next 50 systems, they're going to look a certain way. The 50 after that, based upon more feedback, will be better and better and better. So these are the types of companies that we want to attract. that is a good news story. I mean, you're the first one to hear it publicly, but that is something that Mountain Horse Systems, very impressive. And guess what? When I'm talking to these companies, I'm not talking to a business developer. I'm not talking to, you know, a lead engineer. I'm talking to the CEO. I'm talking to the person who has the most skin in the game. And this is mutually beneficial because for every Mountain Horse System that we have, it sends a signal to those venture capitalists, a signal to those that are supporting these smaller companies to say, we are going to work with these companies. It's a win-win. And it's not just the U.S. because now what can we say for this system? I can turn to every NATO partner and say, hey, we have a proven capability. If you want this in your company, in your country, here's the company. Do business with them. To all of the countries over in the Middle East, all of our partner nations over there, if you want more capability against an incoming threat from Iran, we've just vetted, we've just competed, and we have a company. So this is absolutely a win-win for some of the small and medium-sized businesses that we work with.
12: Let's talk a little bit about those businesses. One of the big complaints you hear about, for instance, other transaction authorities is just an example. They're supposed to be for up-and-coming companies, companies you've never heard of, the new entrants. And then when you see all those awards being made, it's to companies you've definitely heard of and are by far not new entrants. How are you ensuring, and not everyone's got to be a new entrant, but how are you ensuring you are reaching out and finding those companies like Mountain Horse Systems that maybe would not otherwise have access or the capability or even the knowledge to enter the Army's market?
11: So this is where the brilliance of the PIT comes into play. So as a member of the PIT, we are direct teammates with the JIOP. But to answer your questions, we are direct teammates with Army Fuse. So Army Fuse is the portion of the PIT that has the pulse of industry. So we do what is called prize challenges utilizing X-Tech, which is a part of Army Fuse. That prize challenge is what we use for our competition. Now, typically a prize challenge will say, hey, we're going to award you this prize money, and it puts you sort of on the map as someone who has a capability. Well, with GTED, we've kind of taken the next step. We use those prize challenges, but we incorporate them into what we call an ACE, an accelerated capability event. And what that ACE is the convergence of operational demand, innovation, soldier assessment. Soldiers are the ones actually using and operating the kit in our demonstrations, and then contract opportunity.
0: Colonel Christopher Hill is the director of the Global Tactical Edge Acquisition Directorate, or GTED, with the Army, speaking there with Federal News Network Executive Editor Jason Miller. The Federal Drive with Terry Gurdon is produced by me, Eric White, along with Michelle Sandefort. Our web editor is Stephanie Wright. For the latest updates, stay with federalnewsnetwork.com or follow us on Facebook and LinkedIn. Up next, the top national headlines and the Federal Newscast. I'm Eric White filling in for Terry. Thanks for listening.
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0: I'm Eric White from Federal News Network. Coming up on Thursday's Federal Drive, the government's health technology wing is trying a new approach in helping those who are hard of hearing when in crowded scenarios. Plus, we get some insight from former GSA Administrator Emily Murphy on what's going on the acquisition front and what it's like to have a project wade into political waters. 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

0: Extreme heat warnings from the Midwest into parts of the Northeast. We'll drop those heat warnings as we go through Friday in parts of the Midwest. But for today, feels like 100 to 115 across much of the East. A high level 4 extreme heat risk as we go into Friday in the Mid-Atlantic back to the Ohio Valley. This is when the heat peaks into Thursday and Friday.
1: Forecasters say parts of the eastern half of the country are experiencing temperatures on par with the Amazon rainforest this week. A snapshot of a nation's employment picture coming out this morning. The Labor Department getting a head start on the 4th of July weekend by releasing last month's jobs numbers. Here's ABC's Dave Packer.
2: May saw an unexpectedly strong gain of 172,000 jobs. But this morning's number could show a deceleration, with the forecast that U.S. employers added roughly 100,000 to 115,000 non-farm payroll jobs in June. These are numbers analysts say would show a labor market roughly in balance between workers and employers. Employers seem reluctant to hire or fire people right now, and that trend might clear the way for the Fed to possibly increase interest rates later this year. Dave Packer, ABC News.
1: A major attack in Ukraine's capital overnight. Moscow launching missiles and drones toward Kyiv. At least 17 people were killed in the blasts, more than 100 hurt. A rare excommunication by the Vatican. A breakaway traditionalist ultra-conservative sect of Catholics defying Pope Leo by consecrating 4 bishops without consent on Wednesday. The Pope responding by declaring a schism or intentional rupture in the church and excommunicating them. And at the World Cup, a win for the men's national team as they advance to the round of 16 for the first time in 24 years. You're listening to ABC News.
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1: A warning about something called 70H, a substance that is sometimes sold at convenience stores and vape shops. The DEA wants to classify it as a Schedule 1 drug, like heroin and LSD. Emergency room doctor Stephanie Widmer.
5: 70H ingestion or overdose can look very, very similar to an opioid overdose, like morphine or heroin. It can result in profound sedation and respiratory depression. We've also seen people come in with withdrawal symptoms that look very similar to opioid withdrawal.
1: A pair of grandparents and parents in Ohio are under arrest for child endangerment after 16 kids were found in one 1,300-square-foot home along with the adults.
6: We're talking about these kids being discovered covered in bugs and squatting is how officials described it yesterday. And they had this distant look in their eyes. We know that overnight after they were taken from the home, one of the children was in the ICU and intubated. Their medical conditions and emotional trauma obviously will be a huge focus going forward.
1: That's ABC's Sasha Pesnik. The home was crowded and cramped with at least 20 people living there. The local sheriff said most livestock is kept in better conditions. It's being called the wedding of the decade, and we're not even supposed to know about it, are we? New York City police are, however, preparing for the Taylor Swift, Travis Kelce, Madison Square Garden party this weekend. The preparation's well underway. Sherry Preston, ABC News.
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7: Michelle Sandiford, and here are your top headlines from Federal News Network. The good news about your thrift savings plan for June, only two funds saw month-over-month drops. As for the other funds, 13 of 14 experienced minimum growth of less than 1% from May to June.

0: The big winner last month was the S Fund, with a growth rate of 4.34%. The S Fund also remains the top performing TSP account for 2026, increasing by more than 18%. The federal retirement process has gone fully digital. The Office of Personnel Management says it's officially ended paper-based retirement processing for over 95% of applications. Nearly all retirement claims will now be submitted through OPM's online retirement application. The transition marks the end of a paper-based system that was in place for decades. The Office of Personnel Management plans to take a more hands-off approach to the Federal Employee Viewpoint Survey. Agencies rather than OPM would be responsible for surveying their own employees, according to a proposal this week from the Trump administration. Agencies would still be required to include a set of core questions, with the option of adding agency-specific ones. OPM is seeking to revise those core questions, proposing to cut questions about workload and job satisfaction, but adding ones about poor performers. For more on these stories, visit federalnewsnetwork.com.
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2: Welcome to the Federal Drive on Federal News Network. It's July 2nd, 2026, and I'm your host, Eric White, filling in for Terry Gerton, and I'm glad you're here. Coming up on this hour of the Federal Drive, if you've ever struggled to hear someone in a crowded room, you've experienced a problem today's technology still hasn't solved. Researchers are now taking a different approach. Plus, what it's like when a government architecture project wades into political waters. Those stories and much more ahead during this hour of the Federal Drive. But we begin with this. The CIA is looking to drastically speed up its acquisition timelines to acquire cutting-edge technology like AI. CIA Director John Ratcliffe says the goal is to complete most technology acquisitions within 6 months. And the secretive spy agency also wants to open up to industry through a new Office of Corporate Partnerships. For more on all of this, we turn to Federal News Network's Justin Doubleday. Justin, welcome.
3: Hey, Eric. Thanks for having me.
2: All right. So speed. Everybody wants speed in their acquisition processes, it seems, nowadays. What's behind the CIA's push to get it?
3: Yeah, it's, you know, not necessarily surprising that the CIA would be really interested in quickly adopting new technologies. And part of the challenge, according to CIA Director John Ratcliffe, is the agency's really staid acquisition processes. He said that prior to being sworn in, the CIA was taking about 24 months to acquire a new enterprise technology, and then an additional 9 months on average for the security assessment for the technology to be authorized to go on CIA networks. So 2 to 3 years was what they were looking at. Now they're looking at 6 months, and that's something that Ratcliffe really emphasized during a keynote address at the AWS summit in Washington this week. This was CIA Director John Ratcliffe's first really major speech since being sworn in last January. And so it's really notable that he chose to go to a technology summit, and to talk about technology kind of shows how important it is for him as CIA Director. Here's what he had to say.
4: Increasingly, all of our future successes are going to depend on technology. We have to continue to push the boundaries of what's possible, because the nation that best harnesses the power of technology will determine the global future.
2: Yeah, it's CIA Director John Ratcliffe there. Yeah, and as you mentioned, we haven't really heard much from him, and to have him come out and speak on this topic must mean he saw something he did not like. How is the CIA going to go about cutting down those acquisition timelines?
3: Well, it's interesting. The CIA about 6 months ago announced that they were starting this big acquisition overhaul that would speed things up. And that overhaul involves a centralized vendor vetting system, streamlined authorization processes to really speed up the security authorization, which is often, you know, that proverbial long pole in the tent for all government agencies, not just the CIA. And then really it's just about speeding up those internal processes, that red tape, and delegating down to the lowest possible level. That's what Ratcliffe said at the AWS summit, really making sure that those who are closest to the issues are the ones who are making the acquisition decisions. The CIA also has a new chief procurement executive that came over from the Defense Advanced Research Projects Agency. DARPA is an agency that is known for actually moving pretty quickly when it comes to acquisition and doing some innovative things. And so that's all to say that the CIA is really looking at that process and is overhauling that process in a lot of different ways. And already, Ratcliffe says it's paying off. He said that over the last 6 months, the CIA has completed just under 400 acquisitions in that time period. And so that's what they're aiming for now, is about 6 months or less to bring in new technologies.
2: Other agencies have done this by fomenting better relationships with industry. How is the company opening up to more companies than it has in the past?
3: Yeah, that's a great question. And it's definitely a big emphasis for the CIA under John Ratcliffe. He said that the agency now has an Office of Corporate Partnerships that is supposed to be a single point of access, as he put it, for industry to work with the agency. And most importantly, find someone to contact, because as you might imagine, it's difficult sometimes to find the right point of contact at the CIA. So there will be that kind of single place where industry can go if they're interested in learning more about what the CIA is doing. Now, it'll be interesting to see how the agency works through some of the issues around classification. That's always a challenge for non-traditional contractors, especially who don't have that clearance to be able to view classified info, and all of the CIA's acquisitions are classified. So it'll be interesting to see how they work through that. But ultimately, Ratcliffe says the CIA is going to be a better partner for industry.
4: We recognize that when it comes to partnering with private industry, the CIA hasn't always been the easiest agency to work with because of both our security requirements and because we haven't always coordinated our outreach to individual companies very well.
2: And I imagine the push behind this as well is to try and get into those latest and greatest technologies that there are for federal agencies to utilize. What organizational changes is the agency looking to make in how it manages cyber, digital, all the newest and greatest stuff that everyone else is able to use freely?
3: Yeah, this was an interesting detail or set of details that Ratcliffe mentioned. So the CIA for several years now has had a Directorate of Digital Innovation, and this was established in the 2010s to, of course, sort of centralize how the CIA approached newer digital technologies when those were still kind of a new thing. Things like cloud were kind of a new thing for federal agencies. Now, the agency is reorganizing that directorate into the Directorate for Mission Systems. And so instead of focusing on all digital kind of technologies and widgets and things, the Directorate of Mission Systems, DMS, is going to be focused on kind of core functions, more of a CIO type function, if you will. They will be focused on cybersecurity, advanced data, and infrastructure services, which means things like cloud. And so you're going to see the DMS actually drop a focus on offensive cyber, on open source intelligence. They will not be focused on those kind of distinct technologies as much, and more on kind of setting a baseline for the rest of the CIA to adopt things like that securely. And then you have the Center for Cyber Intelligence, a relatively new center that the CIA has now elevated to a full-fledged mission center that brings together kind of the full range of operational, analytic support and technical capabilities into one place. And that CCI is focused on offensive cyber. And that is a huge part of the CIA's mission. It's a huge part of how they're probably going to be using artificial intelligence. And that is where the offensive cyber mission will really be living and elevated for the CIA going forward.
2: I was about to say, you mentioned all the hot button technology words in there except for artificial intelligence until the very end. I imagine Ratcliffe had something to say about CIA's approach to AI.
3: He did. It's interesting. I was hoping he might offer some use cases, but I guess I shouldn't expect too many specifics out of the CIA director. But he did talk about AI generally. He said it's transforming the way that the agency does business. it is really essential for the CIA to adopt AI quickly across its different operations and analytics operations. And so this is where Ratcliffe is really focused, is on letting the CIA kind of experiment a little bit more with AI than maybe it has been allowed to do in the past. Here's what he said.
4: Well, I can't predict just how fast AI and the other emerging technologies will advance or how far they're going to take us. What I can say is that we're going to do everything we can to deliver all of the top tools necessary for our officers to succeed, to keep America safe. What we're not going to do, as we test the limits of what is possible at the CIA, is to let perfect be the enemy of good. We're going to take smart risks, we're going to experiment, and then we're going to course correct as we go.
3: And again, that's CIA Director John Ratcliffe speaking at the AWS Summit in Washington this week.
2: All right. Federal News Network reporter Justin Doubleday, thank you so much.
3: My pleasure.
2: And you can find more of Justin's reporting on this at federalnewsnetwork.com. Still to come, what it's like when a government architecture project wades into political waters. This is the Federal Drive with Terry Girton on Federal News Network. I'm Eric White filling in for Terry.
0: I'm Michelle Sandford, and here are your top headlines from Federal News Network. The Defense Department is getting a drone czar. Defense Secretary Pete Hegseth said in a memo yesterday that DOD will centralize oversight of unmanned and autonomous systems under a newly created portfolio manager, who reports to the Deputy Defense Secretary. Their goal is to consolidate expertise on one of the Pentagon's top tech priorities and streamline the process of getting new drones into the field. The Department of Government Efficiency is in its final days. Federal News Network's Justin Doubleday has more.
3: DOGE's official mandate ends on the 4th of July, but OMB Director Russell Vogt told House lawmakers this week that there are no plans to release a closing report on the organization's cost-cutting efforts. DOGE's first leader, Elon Musk, said at the outset that the goal is to cut $2 trillion from the federal budget. DOGE would eventually claim $215 billion in savings, a figure that's disputed by budget experts. Justin Doubleday, Federal News Network.
0: The Department of Homeland Security has a new primary liaison to the business community. Brett Scott says he'll serve as a deputy assistant secretary in DHS's private sector office. Scott most recently served in the Department's Office of Legislative Affairs and a senior government affairs officer at the Department of Transportation. For more on these stories, visit federalnewsnetwork.com.
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2: You're listening to The Federal Drive with Terry Gerton on Federal News Network. I'm Eric White filling in for Terry. We are now starting to see some of the changes to the FAR being implemented in real time. There are, of course, still many questions to be answered during such a large transition phase. To discuss them, I recently caught up with Emily Murphy, former administrator for the General Services Administration, and now senior fellow at the George Mason University Baroni Center for Government Contracting. I also had the chance to pick her brain about what happens when a government architecture project wades into political waters. Emphasis on the water portion there. Let's start in that FAR rewrite. More is coming out from that. We're starting to see some cases develop from there, and we're starting to get some clarity, if you want to call it that, on what of the marching orders for what is kind of a new acquisition workforce due to the, you know, just the necessity because of the workforce reductions. From your view, where do things currently stand?
11: So if you remember, this all sort of kicked off last year. April, we got the executive order saying we're going to rewrite the FAR. We're going to take a whole new approach to government contracting. They started putting out those model deviations last summer. They completed the model deviations before September 30th, and then things sort of went silent. So last week, on the 19th of June, we ended up hearing or getting the first four FAR cases, which encompassed about 17 parts of the FAR. They came out with as proposed rules. So this is the first chance we've got to actually go through a traditional rulemaking process. And it's exciting because it means we're actually making progress towards getting what's been done by deviation into a normal process so that we're going to get to a new state of normal around the regulations. I have to give the FAR Council credit also because one of the things they did that I thought was really well done is on the acquisition.gov website, they put in a "we said you did." So they took the comments they got on those deviations and said, all right, we heard you on this. This is why we made the changes in those proposed rules. And so they put some additional information out there. I mean, one of them, for example, is just in the very beginning that said originally that each of the FAR cases that they were going to come out with, that they thought that everything should expire in 4 years and you should be constantly revisiting it. And they came back and said, okay, no, we listened to you all. We're not going to do that anymore. So they pull it out case by case, part by part, say, here's what we listened to you all on, and here's what we did. The other interesting thing they did was they pulled in some old FAR cases that hadn't really made it all the way through the process. For example, there was one from 2017 on CUI. It triggers a lot of the information that's going on with CMMC over at the Department of War, on the CUI policies coming out of GSA, on the old Section 889, which you're calling it old, that's, you know, from 6 years ago, Section 889 on telecom, the Kaspersky information, pulls it all together into one part and gives a new set of proposed rules. And it's interesting because they mainly defer to the CMC rules, but CMMC uses NIST version 2, whereas GSA was using NIST version 3. And the FAR case sort of says, well, we'll use version 3 when DOD says to, or DOW says to. And it, you know, says, all right, we're going to do the, you know, what's the period for notifications? Is it 3 days? Is it 1 day? And it again, defers to the Department of War and the 3 days, but seems to leave it open for agencies to come in and have a lower reporting period. So if we're looking to standardize, this might be an area where companies might want to be commenting and looking at this and trying to really understand how it's going to apply and how much uniformity are we going to get across the contracting community. I should say, also, if we're looking at CMMC, you've seen over in Congress, but the House and the Senate have been looking at how do we help companies comply with things like CMMC? And they've been looking at that from a Department of War standpoint. No one's really looked at it from a civilian agency standpoint. Do we have the three PAOs, the third-party authorization groups, in place to do this kind of certification, the verifications? So it raises a lot of process questions going forward. It's going to be really interesting to see how this rulemaking develops.
2: Yeah, it seems as if there's so many unique set of circumstances for each agency. And as you mentioned, we've already had those workforce reductions that is causing some internal troubles there just because it takes a while to get new acquisition workers up to speed. But while getting them up to speed, there are also these model deviations. I mean, how do you navigate through what has been, you know, a tough transition so far?
11: And I'll say FAI, the Federal Acquisition Institute, Defense Acquisition University, the FAR Council have done a really nice job of, when they put out those model deviations, trying to put out a lot of just-in-time training. They had their practitioner album. They had a lot of information. But the amount of training you want to do on a model deviation or even an implemented deviation is probably not the full extent of training you'd want to do on a fully implemented new regulation under the full process. So once the FAR case is finalized. So we're in what, I was talking to Polly Hall at GSA and Joni Newhart from the Office of Federal Procurement Policy last week, and they were calling it the messy middle. So we've got the deviations out there, and we know sort of a general direction of where we're going. We've had some additional executive orders on things like commercial acquisition and fixed price acquisition. So those are going to be integrated in. And now we have these FAR cases coming out and the proposed rules. So they're not going to want to go and do a whole new set of training on proposed rules. They're going to want to wait till they get to final rule. So how do you, you know, right now you'd be training people on the deviations, which might be different from agency to agency. For contractors, this is an issue as well, because it's not just the acquisition workforce and the agencies that have to adopt and adapt to these rules. But at the same time, they've got to be planning ahead for, okay, if this is where the FAR is going, how are we going to be ready to implement that? And when is that going to be effective?
2: Speaking with former GSA Administrator Emily Murphy. And yeah, while we have you, I wanted to touch on something a little more mainstream, and that is the ongoing updates going to the reflecting pool. Obviously, not going to ask you to comment on that since you're not involved whatsoever. But, you know, when you have a project like this that is front-facing, that the American public can see the updates and upgrades happening in real time, and there are questions in the backside of, you know, who's doing the actual work, how is the contract working? What agency is actually controlling this project? I'm curious to get your experience in that, as you had a couple just in your last few years with GSA, with the first Trump administration. I'm just wondering to get your thoughts on that.
11: Yeah, it's a really interesting way that the federal space operates, especially in the National Capital Region. So if you think even about the White House complex itself, the West Wing is primarily managed by GSA, but then parts of it are operated, the mess is operated by the Navy. The Situation Room is a GSA space, but it's operated by the intelligence community. The West Wing itself, though, it tends to be a GSA building. But then you go outside of the West Wing proper, and there's an MOU that goes back and forth between the executive residence, the National Park Service, GSA, that went down to like what brick on the curb is whose responsibility. And it was always being renegotiated, because first and foremost, you need to keep the president safe, and then you need to make this space operational. And so what's the most effective way to do it? So there's a lot of moving pieces in all of this. And it seems like it would be obvious that contracting would be done in one place, it's not always obvious. It doesn't always work that way. Another example I'll give you is the tower at the old post office, which, if you remember back in the first administration, that was the Trump Hotel. It's now Waldorf Astoria. But at the time, that tower actually still is managed by the National Park Service. And we had a government shutdown while I was there. And one of the issues that came up was, well, why is that still open? Everyone thought there was some great story behind why it was still open. Why was the tower still open? The honest answer was that it was an MOU between whoever the lessor of the hotel was and the National Park Service, saying that because it was being paid for with non-appropriated funds, it was going to remain open. So the story is not always as exciting as people think it's going to be. It's usually a lot of people trying very hard to follow a lot of rules to get the right outcome.
2: Emily Murphy is former GSA administrator and now senior fellow at the George Mason University Barone Center for Government Contracting. We'll post this interview at our website. 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Still to come, the Army is giving commanders more input than ever on acquisition decisions. But first, if you've ever struggled to hear someone in a crowded room, you've experienced a problem today's technology still hasn't solved. Researchers are now taking a different approach. It's the Federal Drive with Terry Girton on Federal News Network. I'm Eric White filling in for Terry.
0: I'm Michelle Sandiford, and here are your top headlines from Federal News Network. The Office of Personnel Management plans to take a more hands-off approach to the Federal Employee Viewpoint Survey. Agencies rather than OPM would be responsible for surveying their own employees, according to a proposal this week from the Trump administration. Agencies would still be required to include a set of core questions, with the option of adding agency-specific ones. OPM and MSPB want to make it easier to remove federal employees for performance or misconduct. Federal News Network's Jason Miller has the details.
12: In a new 81-page proposed rule set to come out today, OPM and the Merit Systems Protection Board are jointly seeking to change the administrative procedures used to fire employees and the review of such actions before the board. The draft regulations, which are already eliciting concerns from experts, focus on three big changes: require more training for managers, reduce the time an employee could be put on a performance improvement plan, change the MSPB review process, and remove the use of the Douglas factors. Jason Miller, Federal News Network.
0: For thrift savings plan for June, only two funds saw month-over-month drops. The big winner last month was the S Fund, with a growth rate of 4.34%. The S Fund also remains the top-performing TSP account for 2026, increasing by more than 18%. For more on these stories, visit federalnewsnetwork.com.
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2: Back on the Federal Drive with Terry Girton on Federal News Network. I'm Eric White filling in for Terry. Even advanced hearing aids and implants can fall short when it comes to separating voices from background noise. A new federal research program is looking beyond the ear and into the brain for answers. Federal Drive host Terry Girton got more from Dr. Calvin Roberts, the hearing program manager at ARPA-H.
21: Certainly one of the topics that a lot of people are concerned about as they age is the loss of hearing. And there are advanced hearing aids, implants, but still it's tough in noisy environments. ARPA-H has just rolled out a new program called the Hearing Enhancement Through Artificially Intelligent Neurotechnology. You guys get an A+ for acronyms, the Hearing Program. Tell me about what the Hearing Program is and what problem it's trying to solve that current hearing aids can't really address.
22: So as you said, hearing is ubiquitous among older people. And so we're looking at least 70 million Americans who are having trouble with their hearing. So what are their options? Well, really, the only option that's out there is a hearing aid. And what does a hearing aid do? A hearing aid amplifies the sound. So as if they're shouting in your ear. Now, for some people, that's great. And particularly in a room that is quiet. So if you're at home and you're watching TV or you're talking to someone one-on-one in a quiet environment, hearing aids are excellent. But the problem that most people have and the number one complaint that I hear from people with hearing aids is that they're not helpful in noisy environments. And so it's hard to separate speech from background noise. The people in this industry, they refer to this as the cocktail party dilemma. That if you're in a noisy environment, you can't separate the conversation that's happening on one side of you from the conversation that's happening on the other side of you. And it makes it hard. You know, Terry, there's two situations that I talk about all the time. And one of them is you go to a wedding and the older people say, the band's too loud. And the younger people say, no, the band's not loud at all. And they're both right. And then the other situation is the grandkids say, Grandpa, you're not hearing a word I'm saying. And Grandpa says, yes, I hear everything. And they're both right. So how could that be? How could that be that they're both right? Well, it starts out with what's the problem? What's happening when someone loses their hearing? Well, usually what it is there is a very slow, gradual deterioration of the inner ear. And the inner ear is where the sound gets, we call it transduced, where it gets transformed from sound waves into an electrical type of signal, the type of signal that your brain can understand. So your ear turns the sound into a signal that goes to your brain, much as the way as your eyes take a light signal and transform that into a signal that goes to your brain. So what happens is that with this deterioration in your ear, now the signal to your brain gets deteriorated as well because there's not as good information coming in, can't send as good a signal to your brain. So what does your brain do? Your brain turns up the gain. It just makes everything seem louder. And so the same sound to someone with ear deterioration actually sounds louder than to someone without. And so that's why the band sounds louder to older people, because the brain of older people has just turned up the gain and everything is louder in order to hear better. All right. So what do we want to do? Here's what we want to do is we want to turn down the gain. We want the brain to go back to the way it was functioning when the person was younger. So how do we do that? We do that by improving the signal that's coming to the brain. Because remember, that gain was turned up because of the fact that the signal wasn't so good. If we can improve the signal, now the brain says, oh, I don't have to work so hard. I have to work so hard. I can turn down the gain and I can hear more normally. So what are we going to do? What we're going to do is put a small little chip in your brain, a little computer chip in your brain. And what the chip is going to do is it's going to listen to what you want to hear. And then it's going to say, okay, here's what you're missing. Here's what your ear is not being able to transmit to you that you want to hear. And so then what it's going to do is it's going to be able to directly stimulate in your brain that which your ear can't transmit. And so you're going to go back to having this full, rich sound like you had when you were a young person. And as that sound improves, now you won't have to work so hard. And we don't have to work so hard.
21: Dr. Calvin Roberts is the hearing program manager at ARPA-H. That is fascinating. And I can think about lots of people who are going to be very excited about that. But it also sounds like quite a challenge. Technologically, what's the biggest obstacle that you have to overcome in the technical space to go from just a hearing aid to a brain chip that's going to do this kind of work?
22: Well, there's two things. One is the technical, and the second is the patient acceptance. And let's do the patient acceptance first. In planning this program, we spoke to a lot of people who are having trouble with their hearing. And we said to them, would you be willing to have a chip put in your brain if it would help you hear? And our answer was almost universal. The people say, yes, I'd have a chip in my brain, but not if you had to drill a hole in my skull in order to get it there. So part of our program is to be able to deliver this chip where we want it in your brain without cutting a hole in your head. So say, well, how would you do that? You know, I think the analogy is to hearts. So it's not that long ago when someone wanted to repair a heart, they had to break open the chest, cut it open, do triple bypass type of thing in order to get access. Today, how's it done? People just feed little stents in through a artery or a vein, and they feed that stent in there type of thing, and you can do most of what a big surgery could do. Well, we're going to use that same idea and that same technology to be able to put these chips into the brain without having to drill a hole into the skull. And so hopefully if we can do this and people go, oh, all right, this doesn't seem so bad. I'd go for this. And if I really thought it was going to help the hearing. Now, so that's the patient acceptance. But your first question was, what's the real technical challenge here? So the technical challenge is a couple. First of all, because we're not looking for a treatment solely for people who have no hearing at all, what we want to do is we want to maximize that which you're currently able to hear and just supplement it with that which you cannot hear and have both of these signals delivered to your brain at exactly the same time. So sync them, because you don't want one signal coming and then a half a second later, another signal comes with delay. That would be too hard. So you got to get the signals to both get there at the same time. So that's number one. Number two is you got to realize that this is a journey and that people lose their hearing slowly over time. And so this is going to be a totally adaptable system so that as your ears change, as it becomes harder and harder for you to hear, the chip will work and do more of it for you so that you won't really realize that your hearing has changed, because the quality of your hearing is going to stay the same even as you start losing more hearing over time.
21: This is just the beginning of the program. You've just announced it. What sort of timeline are you looking on?
22: Yeah, so it's really exciting because there are so many people out there, really clever neuroscientists, technical people, computer whiz people who all have an interest in this. And at ARPA-H, we really specialize on programs that require teams of people. And so we're asking people to put together teams of computer people and medical people and AI people and put them all together. And so we are expecting to get some really, really fabulous proposals.
21: And once you get the proposals, is this a five-year program to prototype, or what are you thinking about?
22: Yeah, so I think we're looking at about 4.5 years in order to go from the beginning to get something that is ready for patients.
2: Calvin Roberts is the hearing manager at ARPA-H. We'll post this interview at federalnewsnetwork.com/Federal Drive. 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Still to come, the Army is giving commanders more input than ever on acquisition decisions. It's the Federal Drive with Terry Girton on Federal News Network. I'm Eric White filling in for Terry.
0: I'm Michelle Sandiford, and here are your top headlines from Federal News Network. The Department of Homeland Security is reviving a key authority that allows agencies to work closely with critical industry sectors to thwart cyber attacks. DHS announced the establishment of the Alliance of National Councils for Homeland Operational Resilience, Critical Infrastructure. The group replaces the Critical Infrastructure Partnership Advisory Council, a similar authority that was terminated last year under former Homeland Security Secretary Kristi Noem. The Pentagon is looking to recruit more software engineers and other tech experts. Federal News Network's Drew Friedman has more.
1: A new federal hiring program called WarForce aims to attract hundreds of candidates for temporary two-year positions at DoD. The department is searching in particular for those with experience in engineering, artificial intelligence, machine learning, automation, and data systems. Applications for the program are open until July 17th. Drew Friedman, Federal News Network.
0: The National Security Agency and the Army Combat Capabilities Development Command are launching a new initiative aimed at accelerating the U.S. quantum computing ecosystem. 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
2: Yeah. Welcome back to the Federal Drive with Terry Gertin on Federal News Network. I'm Eric White filling in for Terry. When an Army commander needs a warfighting capability, he or she now has a place to go get it fast. The place is the Global Tactical Edge Acquisition Directorate, or GTED. Launched officially in November, GTED's mission is to fill technology gaps based on soldiers' needs and relieving commanders of the challenges of the acquisition and funding processes. For more on how GTED is already bringing new and emerging technology to the Army, Federal News Network Executive Editor Jason Miller talked to Colonel Christopher Hill, the director of the Global Tactical Edge Acquisition Directorate with the Army.
6: For GTED, if you were to look into the regulation, we reside left of an actual requirement. And because of that, that allows me to use dollars to procure combat-ready prototype systems. So whereas, I'll give you a very real for instance. So there are two capabilities, specific capabilities, that have come directly from GTED. The first one you may have heard about is called MIROPS. MIROPS is what was billed as the Shahid killer in Ukraine. Back in September, there was a Russian incursion of one-way attack drones that flew into Polish airspace and Romanian airspace. The very next day, General Donahue came into the briefing room and said, I want that capability in the hands of our partners within 21 days. We immediately spun up. We went and did an assessment of the system, and it ended up taking us somewhere around 27, 28 days, but we were able to work with the company to physically put that capability on the eastern flank of Europe to be prepared for those one-way drones if and when they came in. That went from GTED to JIATA 401, who has the counter-UAS mission, picking up that capability, and they went and they bought 13,000 of them. Of the 13,000, now you see that MIROP system at work in Arsent right now, protecting soldiers from potential Shahids in Epic Fury. We just had another system, FD-1, which is another quadcopter drone killer that went through the entire GTED process, and my initial purchase of that is going to be 300 of those systems. GTED will come in and make another purchase, maybe of 500. While all of this is going on, we're working with the Army, we're working with the PAEs to determine, is this a system that answers a larger Army need? And if it does, it will transition to a program office, to a PM. MIROPS transition all the way from what we talked about in September, it is now with a PM. There is a PM that has MIROPS. FD-1, we're looking to do the exact same thing. The ground autonomous systems I talked about earlier, we're on the precipice of awarding that contract. So our success criteria is not just, hey, how many of an MVP or how many prototypes that we can put in the hand of a unit, is are we picking systems that can transition to the Army and scale across the Army? That's really what we view as success. But we are always going to buy a limited number of prototypes, enough that we can actually outfit some size unit to give it an effect on the battlefield.
7: And also to your point, like on the FD-1, you bought 300 systems, and then if you're going to purchase 500, that 500 probably, and you'll correct me if I'm wrong, it won't be the same as those initial 300 because of the lessons you have learned about applying those 300 systems either to the battlefield or some sort of test and trial. And that's why GTED is there to go back to the earlier parts of our conversation, to be that to have that flexibility and to iterate.
6: 100%. And I will tell you that those types of conversations in a normal project office are not the conversations I'm having with a vendor. So FD-1 is a very good example. We stood up the EFDI Forward Integration and Innovation Hub in Jordan at a place called Deep Element. We brought FD-1 in. It went through an operational assessment. ATEC performed that operational assessment. So great partnership with ATEC. They are also moving forward with us to provide testing support at the edge, not back at White Sands or Yuma in some CONUS-based range, but forward at the tactical edge. They tested the system, and they came up with four things that they would like to see the system do better. After the OA was over, the operational assessment was over, I had a phone conversation with Mountain Horse System, and they said, Colonel Hill, if you would allow us to delay delivery 2 weeks, all four of those things we will have fixed. They will be satisfied and they will be in the system. I said, absolutely. So that, again, is the is taking user feedback and doing something with it in a rapid fashion. And the expectation is, hey, your next 50 systems, they're going to look a certain way. The 50 after that, based upon more feedback, will be better and better and better. So these are the types of companies that we want to attract. That is a good news story. I mean, you're the first one to hear it publicly, but that is something that Mount Horse Systems, very impressive. And guess what? When I'm talking to these companies, I'm not talking to a business developer. I'm not talking to, you know, a lead engineer. I'm talking to the CEO. I'm talking to the person who has the most skin in the game. And this is mutually beneficial because for every Mount Horse system that we have, it sends a signal to those venture capitalists, a signal to those that are supporting these smaller companies to say, we are going to work with these companies. It's a win-win. And it's not just the U.S. because now what can we say for this system? I can turn to every NATO partner and say, hey, we have a proven capability. If you want this in your company, in your country, here's the company. Do business with them. To all of the countries over in the Middle East, all of our partner nations over there, if you want more capability against an incoming threat from Iran, we've just vetted, we've just competed, and we have a company. So this is absolutely a win-win for some of the small and medium-sized businesses that we work with.
7: Let's talk a little bit about those businesses. One of the big complaints you hear about, for instance, other transaction authorities is just an example. They're supposed to be for up-and-coming companies, companies you've never heard of, the new entrants. And then when you see all those awards being made, it's to companies you've definitely heard of and are by far not new entrants. How are you ensuring, and not everyone's got to be a new entrant, but how are you ensuring you are reaching out and finding those companies like Mountain Horse Systems that maybe would not otherwise have access or the capability or even the knowledge to enter the Army's market?
6: So this is where the brilliance of the PIT comes into play. So as a member of the PIT, we are direct teammates with the JIOP. But to answer your questions, we are direct teammates with Army Fuse. So Army Fuse is the portion of the PIT that has the pulse of industry. So we do what is called prize challenges utilizing X-Tech, which is a part of Army Fuse. That prize challenge is what we use for our competition. Now, typically a prize challenge will say, hey, we're going to award you this prize money, and it puts you sort of on the map as someone who has a capability. Well, with GTED, we've kind of taken the next step. We use those prize challenges, but we incorporate them into what we call an ACE, an Accelerated Capability Event. And what that ACE is the convergence of operational demand, innovation, soldier assessment. Soldiers are the ones actually using and operating the kit in our demonstrations, and then contract opportunity.
2: Colonel Christopher Hill is the director of the Global Tactical Edge Acquisition Directorate, or GTED, with the Army, speaking there with Federal News Network executive editor Jason Miller. The Federal Drive with Terry Gurdon is produced
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13: From ABC News, I'm Sherry Preston. More than 180 million Americans remain under alert today as stifling triple-digit heat continues to blanket much of the eastern half of the country. Here's ABC's Rhiannon Alley.
14: That scorching heat dome smothering 30.

0: being the busiest day for rental car pickups, according to Hertz. Best time to drive, according to transportation firm INRIX, before 12 p.m. or after 6 p.m. if you're worried about traffic.
1: ABC's Matt Rivers. Today is also the busiest day of the holiday for airline travel, with more than 52,000 flights in the air. Third time no launch. The latest attempt at grabbing a space telescope and moving it to a different orbit has been scrubbed.
2: The robot that's meant to hoist the Swift satellite into higher orbit is not loaded into a rocket and launched vertically. It's loaded onto a rocket and dropped from the belly of a modified jetliner, and then it shoots off into space. The plane carrying the robot did lift off this morning from the Marshall Islands, but a mechanical problem with a component in the launch system prompted NASA to call off the mission again. Jim Ryan, ABC News.
1: Now, that satellite in danger of disintegrating in the Earth's atmosphere if it's not moved. The couple who thought it would be fun to get engaged atop the Empire State Building's tallest point yesterday, it's off limits, by the way, will be in court today. Authorities are reviewing surveillance video to see how they got up there and what charges they might be facing. You're listening to ABC News.
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1: On Wednesday, President Trump toured the new Teddy Roosevelt Presidential Library in North Dakota and got a chance to speak to an AI-generated of Roosevelt. He'll be answering questions on his life for visitors, for example.
5: Do you consider the Panama Canal your greatest achievement?
6: I measure my greatest work by the lives improved. I felt I'd left a mark that would last.
1: And Trump says the project for the library and the exhibits began when he signed an order in his first term setting aside the land. It was a big win, but there was also a big red card during last night's World Cup Team USA victory. Here's ABC's Sophie Flay.
7: The Americans entering the match heavily favored over Bosnia, but not scoring until the 45th minute. Florian Balogun finally putting the U.S. on the board. But in the second half, a controversial moment, Balogun is called for a foul after bringing down a Bosnian player. The referee reviewing the moment by video replay, then issuing him a red card, ejecting him from the game. Experts say in issuing the red card, the refs failed to follow protocol, using slow motion to review the play, which can make an accidental contact look more serious. According to protocol, slow motion is only supposed to be used to pinpoint contact, not judge its severity.
1: That's ABC's Sophie Flay. The red card means Balogun will have to sit out the next match as well. Four people in Ohio under arrest after 16 kids were found in a 1,300-square-foot home. This is ABC News.
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8: Michelle Sandiford, and here are your top headlines from Federal News Network. The good news about your thrift savings plan for June? Only two funds saw month-over-month drops. As for the other funds, 13 of 14 experienced minimum growth of less than 1% from May to June. The big winner last month was the S Fund, with a growth rate of 4.34%. The S Fund also remains the top-performing TSP account for 2026, increasing by more than 18%. The federal retirement process has gone fully digital. The Office of Personnel Management says it's officially ended paper-based retirement processing for over 95% of applications. Nearly all retirement claims will now be submitted through OPM's online retirement application. The transition marks the end of a paper-based system that was in place for decades.

0: The Office of Personnel Management plans to take a more hands-off approach to the Federal Employee Viewpoint Survey. Agencies rather than OPM would be responsible for surveying their own employees, according to a proposal this week from the Trump administration. Agencies would still be required to include a set of core questions, with the option of adding agency-specific ones. OPM is seeking to revise those core questions, proposing to cut questions about workload and job satisfaction, but adding ones about poor performers. For more on these stories, visit federalnewsnetwork.com.
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2: Welcome to the Federal Drive on Federal News Network. It's July 2nd, 2026. I'm your host, Derek White, filling in for Terry Gerton, and I'm glad you're here. Coming up this hour of the Federal Drive, if you've ever struggled to hear someone in a crowded room, you've experienced a problem today's technology still hasn't solved. Researchers are now taking a different approach. Plus, what it's like when a government architecture project wades into political waters. Those stories and much more ahead during this hour of the Federal Drive. We begin with this. The Trump administration is giving agencies more leeway to remove federal employees deemed unfit for their jobs. A new final rule from the Office of Personnel Management expands the reasons that employees might be considered unsuitable and therefore fireable. The change is meant to increase employee accountability, but concerns remain about the possibility of politically motivated removals. Here with more, Federal News Network's Drew Friedman. Drew, welcome.
3: Nice to be with you, Eric.
2: So suitability and fitness, that can mean a lot of things for a lot of different avenues. What have these regulations looked like historically when they've applied those terms?
3: Yes, so suitability and fitness for the federal workforce and in federal regulations means something very specific. And historically, what this means is that an agency gets to determine when they're hiring a new employee, whether that person has the right character and conduct to perform their work and that they're not going to be potentially susceptible to misconduct in their jobs. Those regulations historically have been applied only to federal job applicants before they are hired and when agencies are considering whether to recruit them for both the competitive and accepted services, as well as the senior executive service. But once hired, historically, federal employees are subject to other disciplinary proceedings and not these suitability and fitness determinations. So that's what OPM is really changing here with this final rule.
2: Yeah, what are the changes exactly with the final rule? Are they just expanding who they can deem unfit and unsuitable, or is something else in the works?
3: So you can look at it as three main changes that are coming from this final rule. One is that these suitability and fitness regulations are going to apply to both current federal employees as well as prospective employees who are applying for a job. It's also, secondly, going to expand the number of reasons that employees can be found unfit or unsuitable for their jobs. And then finally, it's going to give OPM itself more authority in the process and the final say in determining whether employees are suitable or not. So those are the three buckets. But if you look specifically at the number of reasons that employees can be found unsuitable, I think it's worth looking at what OPM is expanding there. So historically, agencies are required to consider an employee's record of criminal or violent conduct, their alcohol use, instances of deception or fraud in their employment history. But then on top of that, the new regulations will now require agencies to look at a lot of other factors. That includes whether employees file their taxes on time, whether they meet U.S. citizenship requirements, if they properly are using government resources. And then most importantly, perhaps, is that now the final rule is also going to allow agencies to remove employees if they refuse to comply with a non-disclosure obligation. And if you'll remember, Eric, this is coming just a few weeks after OPM has also proposed a government-wide NDA for federal employees. So I think the context there is important to point out, and that this could be a reason if federal employees decide not to sign such that type of form, they could be susceptible to removal under these new regulations as well.
2: Talking here with Federal News Network reporter Drew Friedman, is this all being done in the name of being able to increase employee accountability, or did OPM give another reason for these changes?
3: Accountability is absolutely part of it. And that's definitely a common talking point from OPM and from the Trump administration more broadly. But they also argue in this final rule that adverse action processes should be the same between both federal applicants and active federal employees. And then they also talk about this broader view that there are poor performers in government and there need to be easier ways to remove poor performers if they do pop up. And OPM in the final rule also said that the current employee removal procedures fall short of what agencies need and are too difficult to use. So that's why they're essentially creating another avenue here for agencies to, you know, assess federal employees and determine, you know, more options potentially to remove them if they feel like they're not meeting those standards.
2: And what has been the reaction from the federal community and the folks that will actually be under these new rules?
3: There's absolutely been pushback on this final rule from OPM, and as well as when they first proposed these regulations last year. But there are concerns that this would remove due process rights from federal employees who generally, when they're being removed, to have certain rights that need to be followed, such as a notification of being removed and the opportunity to respond to it. There are also concerns that this could pave the way for politically motivated firings in government. And then there were also comments talking about the existing disciplinary proceedings, which are called Chapter 75, just for a technical term. But, you know, there's an argument there that those are already sufficient to be able to remove active federal employees, and you don't really need this second pathway. So that's kind of the response that we've seen, and just some concerns about how it might reshape or build on other efforts from the Trump administration to make employees easier to fire.
2: Final W, where else is OPM looking to implement these changes related to suitability and fitness other than the direct hiring of federal employees?
3: Absolutely. So the on top of these final regulations here that look to sort of change the process for suitability and fitness and expand that to federal employees, OPM is also looking on the other end of the spectrum to change the process for suitability appeals. That's already just a proposed regulation, so we haven't seen that finalized yet. But the idea there is, for example, if you're an employee who gets fired or removed from your job for a suitability-related reason and you believe that your agency didn't act correctly in that removal, then when you appeal that, currently that goes to the Merit Systems Protection Board. But what OPM is trying to change here is to make itself at OPM the deciding factor in those appeal cases rather than have it be at the MSPB independently. So that's another change that I think we're likely going to see coming up pretty soon from OPM here.
2: Federal News Network reporter Drew Friedman, thanks as always.
3: Absolutely. Thank you.
2: And you can find her story at federalnewsnetwork.com. Still to come, what it's like when a government architecture project wades into political waters. This is the Federal Drive with Terry Girton on Federal News Network. I'm Eric White filling in for Terry.
0: I'm Michelle Sandford, and here are your top headlines from Federal News Network. The Defense Department is getting a drone czar. Defense Secretary Pete Hegseth said in a memo yesterday that DOD will centralize oversight of unmanned and autonomous systems under a newly created portfolio manager, who reports to the Deputy Defense Secretary. Their goal is to consolidate expertise on one of the Pentagon's top tech priorities and streamline the process of getting new drones into the field. The Department of Government Efficiency is in its final days. Federal News Network's Justin Doubleday has more.
4: DOGE's official mandate ends on the 4th of July, but OMB Director Russell Vogt told House lawmakers this week that there are no plans to release a closing report on the organization's cost-cutting efforts. DOGE's first leader, Elon Musk, said at the outset that the goal is to cut $2 trillion from the federal budget. DOGE would eventually claim $215 billion in savings, a figure that's disputed by budget experts. Justin Doubleday, Federal News Network.
0: The Department of Homeland Security has a new primary liaison to the business community. Brett Scott says he'll serve as a deputy assistant secretary in DHS's private sector office. Scott most recently served in the Department's Office of Legislative Affairs and a senior government affairs officer at the Department of Transportation. For more on these stories, visit federalnewsnetwork.com.
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0: You're listening to The Federal Drive with Terry Gerton on Federal News Network. I'm Eric White filling in for Terry. We are now starting to see some of the changes to the FAR being implemented in real time. There are, of course, still many questions to be answered during such a large transition phase. To discuss them, I recently caught up with Emily Murphy, former administrator for the General Services Administration, and now senior fellow at the George Mason University Baroni Center for Government Contracting. I also had the chance to pick her brain about what happens when a government architecture project wades into political waters. Emphasis on the water portion there. Let's start in that FAR rewrite. More is coming out from that. We're starting to see some cases develop from there, and we're starting to get some clarity, if you want to call it that, on what of the marching orders for what is kind of a new acquisition workforce due to the, you know, just the necessity because of the workforce reductions. From your view, where do things currently stand?
1: So if you remember, this all sort of kicked off last year. April, we got the executive orders saying we're going to rewrite the FAR. We're going to take a whole new approach to government contracting. They started putting out those model deviations last summer. They completed the model deviations before September 30th, and then things sort of went silent. So last week, on the 19th of June, we ended up hearing or getting the first four FAR cases, which encompassed about 17 parts of the FAR. They came out with as proposed rules. So this is the first chance we've got to actually go through a traditional rulemaking process. And it's exciting because it means we're actually making progress towards getting what's been done by deviation into a normal process so that we're going to get to a new state of normal around the regulations. I have to give the FAR Council credit also because one of the things they did that I thought was really well done is on the acquisition.gov website, they put in a "we said you did." So they took the comments they got on those deviations and said, all right, we heard you on this. This is why we made the changes in those proposed rules. And so they put some additional information out there. I mean, one of them, for example, is just in the very beginning that said originally that each of the FAR cases that they were going to come out with, that they thought that everything should expire in 4 years and you should be constantly revisiting it. And they came back and said, okay, no, we listened to you all. We're not going to do that anymore. So they pull it out case by case, part by part, say, here's what we listened to you all on, and here's what we did. The other interesting thing they did was they pulled in some old FAR cases that hadn't really made it all the way through the process. For example, there was one from 2017 on CUI. It triggers a lot of the information that's going on with CMMC over at the Department of War, on the CUI policies coming out of GSA, on the old Section 889, which, calling it old, that's, you know, from 6 years ago, Section 889 on telecom, the Kaspersky information, pulls it all together into one part and gives a new set of proposed rules. And it's interesting because they mainly defer to the CMC rules, but CMMC uses NIST version 2, whereas GSA was using NIST version 3. And the FAR case sort of says, well, we'll use version 3 when DOD says to, or DOW says to. And it, you know, says, all right, we're going to do the, you know, what's the period for notifications? Is it 3 days? Is it 1 day? And it again, defers to the Department of War in the 3 days, but seems to leave it open for agencies to come in and have a lower reporting period. So if we're looking to standardize, this might be an area where companies might want to be commenting and looking at this and trying to really understand how it's going to apply and how much uniformity are we going to get across the contracting community. I should say, also, if we're looking at CMMC, you've seen over in Congress, but the House and the Senate have been looking at how do we help companies comply with things like CMMC? And they've been looking at that from a Department of War standpoint. No one's really looked at it from a civilian agency standpoint. Do we have the three PAOs, the third-party authorization groups, in place to do this kind of certification, the verifications? So it raises a lot of process questions going forward. It's going to be really interesting to see how this rulemaking develops.
0: Yeah, it seems as if there's so many unique set of circumstances for each agency. And as you mentioned, we've already had those workforce reductions that is causing some internal troubles there just because it takes a while to get new acquisition workers up to speed. But while getting them up to speed, there are also these model deviations. I mean, how do you navigate through what has been, you know, a tough transition so far?
1: And I'll say FAI, the Federal Acquisition Institute, Defense Acquisition University, the FAR Council did a really nice job of when they put out those model deviations, trying to put out a lot of just-in-time training. They had their practitioner album. They had a lot of information. But The amount of training you want to do on a model deviation or even an implemented deviation is probably not the full extent of training you'd want to do on a fully implemented new regulation under the full process. So once the FAR case is finalized. So we're in what I was talking to Polly Hall at GSA and Joni Newhart from the Office of Federal Procurement Policy last week, and they were calling it the messy middle. So we've got the deviations out there, and we know sort of a general direction of where we're going. We've had some additional executive orders on things like commercial acquisition and fixed price acquisition. So those are going to be integrated in. And now we have these FAR cases coming out and the proposed rules. So they're not going to want to go and do a whole new set of training on proposed rules. They're going to want to wait till they get to final rule. So how do you, you know, right now you'd be training people on the deviations, which might be different from agency to agency. For contractors, this is an issue as well, because it's not just the acquisition workforce and the agencies that have to adopt and adapt to these rules. But at the same time, they've got to be planning ahead for, okay, if this is where the FAR is going, how are we going to be ready to implement that? And when is that going to be effective?
0: Speaking with former GSA Administrator Emily Murphy. And yeah, while we have you, I wanted to touch on something a little more mainstream, and that is the ongoing updates going to the reflecting pool. Obviously, not going to ask you to comment on that since you're not involved whatsoever. But, you know, when you have a project like this that is front-facing, that the American public can see the updates and upgrades happening in real time, and there are questions in the backside of, you know, who's doing the actual work, How is the contract working? What agency is actually controlling this project? I'm curious to get your experience in that, as you had a couple just in your last few years with GSA with the first Trump administration. I'm just wondering to get your thoughts on that.
1: Yeah, it's a really interesting way that the federal space operates, especially in the National Capital Region. So if you think even about the White House complex itself, the West Wing is primarily managed by GSA, but then parts of it are operated, the mess is operated by the Navy. The Situation Room is a GSA space, but it's operated by the intelligence community. The West Wing itself, though, it tends to be a GSA building. But then you go outside of the West Wing proper, and there's an MOU that goes back and forth between the executive residence, the National Park Service, GSA, that went down to like what brick on the curb is whose responsibility. And it was always being renegotiated, because first and foremost, you need to keep the president safe, and then you need to make this space operational. And so what's the most effective way to do it? So there's a lot of moving pieces in all of this. And it, when it seems like it would be obvious that contracting would be done in one place, it's not always obvious. It doesn't always work that way. Another example I'll give you is the tower at the old post office, which, if you remember back in the first administration, that was the Trump Hotel. It's now Waldorf Astoria. But at the time, that tower actually still is managed by the National Park Service. And we had a government shutdown while I was there. And one of the issues that came up was, well, why is that still open? Everyone thought there was some great story behind why it was still open. Why was the tower still open? The honest answer was that it was an MOU between whoever the lessor of the hotel was and the National Park Service, saying that because it was being paid for with non-appropriated funds, it was going to remain open. So the story is not always as exciting as people think it's going to be. It's usually a lot of people trying very hard to follow a lot of rules to get to the right outcome.
0: Yeah, and when it happens, and then, you know, political figures start getting involved, then design and architecture and project management start to get politicized, and people like yourself find themselves popping up in discussions that you never thought you were going to be found. What was that like for you?
1: Oh, it was fascinating. I still remember I had one senator who we were building courthouses in his state. And at the time, he was like, just please do not build me an Apple store. He did not want a courthouse that looked like an Apple store. And we had our normal design construction, like the art and architecture program, how it was going to operate. And so we were trying to go through and make sure that his needs and his, you know, what he wanted was also following our process and our rules. And then, if you recall, the president at the end of the first administration signed an order saying we're going to change how we apply art and architecture. And then that got revoked in the Biden administration, and that got re-implemented again now. So the question of what architectural standards are you using? Is it classical architecture? And what do we mean by classical architecture? The one question we frequently had was, all right, you know, when you look around D.C., which buildings do you consider classical? There are very few that are truly classical, and you know, a lot of the old executive office building, the Eisenhower building, no one had a problem with the architecture there, but that's not classical architecture. It's Beaux-Arts, Second Empire architecture. So what exactly is it, trying to get as specific as possible, get people to talk with the same vocabulary about what they're looking for in design and how they want that to play out.
0: Emily Murphy is former GSA administrator and now senior fellow at the George Mason University Barone Center for Government Contracting. We'll post this interview at our website. 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Still to come, the Army is giving commanders more input than ever on acquisition decisions. But first, if you've ever struggled to hear someone in a crowded room, you've experienced a problem today's technology still hasn't solved. Researchers are now taking a different approach. It's the Federal Drive with Terry Girton on Federal News Network. I'm Eric White filling in for Terry.
2: I'm Michelle Sandiford, and here are your top headlines from Federal News Network. The Office of Personnel Management plans to take a more hands-off approach to the Federal Employee Viewpoint Survey. Agencies rather than OPM would be responsible for surveying their own employees, according to a proposal this week from the Trump administration. Agencies would still be required to include a set of core questions, with the option of adding agency-specific ones. OPM and MSPB want to make it easier to remove federal employees for performance or misconduct. Federal News Network's Jason Miller has the details.
3: In a new 81-page proposed rule set to come out today, OPM and the Merit Systems Protection Board are jointly seeking to change the administrative procedures used to fire employees and the review of such actions before the board. The draft regulations, which are already eliciting concerns from experts, focus on three big changes: require more training for managers, reduce the time an employee could be put on a performance improvement plan, change the MSPB review process, and remove the use of the Douglas factors. Jason Miller, Federal News Network.
2: For thrift savings plan for June, only two funds saw month-over-month drops. The big winner last month was the S Fund, with a growth rate of 4.34%. The S Fund also remains the top-performing TSP account for 2026, increasing by more than 18%. For more on these stories, visit federalnewsnetwork.com.
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0: Back on the Federal Drive with Terry Girton on Federal News Network. I'm Eric White filling in for Terry. Even advanced hearing aids and implants can fall short when it comes to separating voices from background noise. A new federal research program is looking beyond the ear and into the brain for answers. Federal Drive host Terry Girton got more from Dr. Calvin Roberts, the hearing program manager at ARPA-H.
1: Certainly one of the topics that a lot of people are concerned about as they age is the loss of hearing. And there are advanced hearing aids, implants, but still it's tough in noisy environments. ARPA-H has just rolled out a new program called the Hearing Enhancement Through Artificially Intelligent Neurotechnology. You guys get an A+ for acronyms, the HEARING program. Tell me about what the HEARING program is and what problem it's trying to solve that current hearing aids can't really address.
2: So as you said, hearing is ubiquitous among older people. And so we're looking at least 70 million Americans who are having trouble with their hearing. So what are their options? Well, really, the only option that's out there is a hearing aid. And what does a hearing aid do? A hearing aid amplifies the sound. So as if they're shouting in your ear. Now, for some people, that's great. And particularly in a room that is quiet. So if you're at home and you're watching TV or you're talking to someone one-on-one in a quiet environment, hearing aids are excellent. But the problem that most people have and the number one complaint that I hear from people with hearing aids is that they're not helpful in noisy environments. And so it's hard to separate speech from background noise. The people in this industry, they refer to this as the cocktail party dilemma. That if you're in a noisy environment, you can't separate the conversation that's happening on one side of you from the conversation that's happening on the other side of you. And it makes it hard. You know, Terry, there's two situations that I talk about all the time. And one of them is you go to a wedding and the older people say, the band's too loud. And the younger people say, no, the band's not loud at all. And they're both right. And then the other situation is the grandkids say, Grandpa, you're not hearing a word I'm saying. And Grandpa says, yes, I hear everything. And they're both right. So how could that be? How could that be that they're both right? Well, it starts out with what's the problem? What's happening when someone loses their hearing? Well, usually what it is there is a very slow, gradual deterioration of the inner ear. And the inner ear is where the sound gets, we call it transduced, where it gets transformed from sound waves into an electrical type of signal, the type of signal that your brain can understand. So your ear turns the sound into a signal that goes to your brain, much as the way as your eyes take a light signal and transform that into a signal that goes to your brain. So what happens is that with this deterioration in your ear, now the signal to your brain gets deteriorated as well because there's not as good information coming in, can't send as good a signal to your brain. So what does your brain do? Your brain turns up the gain. It just makes everything seem louder. And so the same sound to someone with ear deterioration actually sounds louder than to someone without. And so that's why the band sounds louder to older people, because the brain of older people has just turned up the gain and everything is louder in order to hear better. All right. So what do we want to do? Here's what we want to do is we want to turn down the gain. We want the brain to go back to the way it was functioning when the person was younger. So how do we do that? We do that by improving the signal that's coming to the brain. Because remember, that gain was turned up because of the fact that the signal wasn't so good. If we can improve the signal, now the brain says, oh, I don't have to work so hard. I can turn down the gain and I can hear more normally. So what are we going to do? What we're going to do is put a small little chip in your brain, a little computer chip in your brain. And what the chip is going to do is it's going to listen to what you want to hear. And then it's going to say, okay, here's what you're missing. Here's what your ear is not being able to transmit to you that you want to hear. And so then what it's going to do is it's going to be able to directly stimulate in your brain that which your ear can't transmit. And so you're going to go back to having this full, rich sound like you had when you were a young person. And as that sound improves, now you won't have to work so hard. And we don't have to work so hard.
1: Dr. Calvin Roberts is the hearing program manager at ARPA-H. That is fascinating. And I can think about lots of people who are going to be very excited about that. But it also sounds like quite a challenge technologically. What's the biggest obstacle that you have to overcome in the technical space to go from just a hearing aid to a brain chip that's going to do this kind of work?
2: Well, there's two things. One is the technical, and the second is the patient acceptance. And let's do the patient acceptance first. In planning this program, we spoke to a lot of people who are having trouble with their hearing. And we said to them, would you be willing to have a chip put in your brain if it would help you hear? And our answer was almost universal. The people say, yes, I'd have a chip in my brain, but not if you had to drill a hole in my skull in order to get it there. So part of our program is to be able to deliver this chip where we want it in your brain without cutting a hole in your head. So say, well, how would you do that? You know, I think the analogy is to hearts. So it's not that long ago when someone wanted to repair a heart, they had to break open the chest, cut it open, do triple bypass type of thing in order to get access. Today, how's it done? People just feed little stents in through a artery or a vein, and they feed that stent in there type of thing, and it can do most of what a big surgery could do. Well, we're going to use that same idea and that same technology to be able to put these chips into the brain without having to drill a hole into the skull. And so hopefully, if we can do this and people go, oh, all right, this doesn't seem so bad, I'd go for this. And if I really thought it was going to help the hearing. Now, so that's the patient acceptance. But your first question was, what's the real technical challenge here? So the technical challenge is a couple. First of all, because we're not looking for a treatment solely for people who have no hearing at all. What we want to do is we want to maximize that which you're currently able to hear and just supplement it with that which you cannot hear and have both of these signals delivered to your brain at exactly the same time. So sync them, because you don't want one signal coming and then a half a second later another signal comes with delay. That would be too hard. So you got to get the signals to both get there at the same time. So that's number one. Number two is you got to realize that this is a journey and that people lose their hearing slowly over time. And so this is going to be a totally adaptable system so that as your ears change, as it becomes harder and harder for you to hear, the chip will work and do more of it for you so that you won't really realize that your hearing has changed, because the quality of your hearing is going to stay the same even as you start losing more hearing over time.
1: This is just the beginning of the program. You've just announced it. What sort of timeline are you looking on?
2: Yeah, so it's really exciting because there are so many people out there, really clever neuroscientists, technical people, computer whiz people who all have an interest in this. And at ARPA-H, we really specialize on programs that require teams of people. And so we're asking people to put together teams of computer people and medical people and AI people and put them all together. And so we are expecting to get some really, really fabulous proposals.
1: And once you get the proposals, is this a five-year program to prototype, or what are you thinking about?
2: Yeah, so I think we're looking at about 4.5 years in order to go from the beginning to get something that is ready for patients.
1: Well, I'm hopeful after folks listen to this that you won't at least have any shortage of applicants to be patients in the program.
2: Well, as I always say, thank you for hearing.
0: Calvin Roberts is the hearing manager at ARPA-H. We'll post this interview at federalnewsnetwork.com/Federal Drive. 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Still to come, the Army is giving commanders more input than ever on acquisition decisions. It's the Federal Drive with Terry Gertin on Federal News Network. I'm Eric White filling in for Terry.
3: I'm Michelle Sandiford, and here are your top headlines from Federal News Network. The Postal Service is getting back into the apparel business. It's partnering with the clothing brand The Laundry Room to release licensed sweatshirts, graphic tees, baseball hats, and jackets. USPS is no stranger to the fashion world. It's done other apparel deals with Vans, Forever 21, and Ralph Lauren. The top healthcare official at the Department of Veterans Affairs is stepping down after less than a year on the job. Federal News Network's Jory Heckman has more.
4: Undersecretary for Health John Bartram told staff in an email that he will resign from his position effective July 6th. In this role, he oversaw VA's nationwide healthcare system. Bartram joined the VA in the early days of the second Trump administration and was confirmed for his current role last December. As Undersecretary for Health, Bartram played a leading role in the VA's resumed rollout of its new electronic health record. Jory Heckman, Federal News Network.
3: It's a story of watchdogs watching watchdogs on the heels of a Government Accountability Office report criticizing the panel that holds inspectors general accountable. A group of Republican congressmen are calling for new laws to strengthen that oversight. Members of the House Oversight Committee want the Council on the Inspectors General on Integrity and Efficiency to tighten up how it runs investigations. The lawmakers said they'll even consider revoking the Council's ability to conduct oversight. For more on these stories, visit federalnewsnetwork.com.
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0: Mm-hmm. Welcome back to the Federal Drive with Terry Gertin on Federal News Network. I'm Eric White filling in for Terry. When an Army commander needs a warfighting capability, he or she now has a place to go get it fast. The place is the Global Tactical Edge Acquisition Directorate, or GTED. Launched officially in November, GTED's mission is to fill technology gaps based on soldiers' needs and relieving commanders of the challenges of the acquisition and funding processes. For more on how GTED is already bringing new and emerging technology to the Army, Federal News Network Executive Editor Jason Miller talked to Colonel Christopher Hill, the director of the Global Tactical Edge Acquisition Directorate with the Army.
11: For GTED, if you were to look into the regulation, we reside left of an actual requirement. And because of that, that allows me to use dollars to procure combat-ready prototype systems. So whereas, I'll give you a very real for instance. So there are two capabilities, specific capabilities, that have come directly from GTED. The first one you may have heard about is called MIROPS. MIROPS is what was billed as the Shahid killer in Ukraine. Back in September, there was a Russian incursion of one-way attack drones that flew into Polish airspace and Romanian airspace. The very next day, General Donahue came into the briefing room and said, "I want that capability in the hands of our partners within 21 days. We immediately spun up. We went and did an assessment of the system, and it ended up taking us somewhere around 27, 28 days, but we were able to work with the company to physically put that capability on the eastern flank of Europe to be prepared for those one-way drones if and when they came in." That went from GTED to JIATA 401, who has the counter-UAS mission, picking up that capability, and they went and they bought 13,000 of them. Of the 13,000, now you see that MIROP system at work in RSENT right now, protecting soldiers from potential Shahids in epic fury. We just had another system, FD-1, which is another quadcopter drone killer that went through the entire GTED process. And my initial purchase of that is going to be 300 of those systems. GTED will come in and make another purchase, maybe of 500. While all of this is going on, we're working with the Army, we're working with the PAEs to determine, is this a system that answers a larger Army need? And if it does, it will transition to a program office, to a PM. MIROPS transition all the way from what we talked about in September, it is now with a PM. There is a PM that has MIROPS. FD-1, we're looking to do the exact same thing. The ground autonomous systems I talked about earlier, we're on the precipice of awarding that contract. So our success criteria is not just, hey, how many of an MVP or how many prototypes that we can put in the hand of a unit, is are we picking systems that can transition to the Army? And scale across the Army. That's really what we view as success. But we are always going to buy a limited number of prototypes, enough that we can actually outfit some size unit to give it an effect on the battlefield.
12: And also to your point, like on the FD-1, you bought 300 systems, and then if you're going to purchase 500, that 500 probably, and you'll correct me if I'm wrong, it won't be the same as those initial 300 because of the lessons you have learned about applying those 300 systems either to the battlefield or some sort of test and trial. And that's why you GTED is there to again, to go back to the earlier parts of our conversation, to be that flexible, to have that flexibility and to iterate.
11: 100%. And I will tell you that those types of conversations in a normal project office are not the conversations I'm having with a vendor. So FD-1 is a very good example. We stood up the EFDI Forward Integration and Innovation Hub in Jordan at a place called Deep Element. We brought FD-1 in. It went through an operational assessment. ATEC performed that operational assessment. So great partnership with ATEC. They are also moving forward with us to provide testing support at the edge, not back at White Sands or Yuma in some CONUS-based range, but forward at the tactical edge. They tested the system, and they came up with four things that they would like to see the system do better. After the OA was over, the operational assessment was over, I had a phone conversation with Mountain Horse System, and they said, "Colonel Hill, if you would allow us to delay delivery 2 weeks, all four of those things we will have fixed. They will be satisfied and they will be in the system." I said, "Absolutely." So that, again, is the is taking user feedback and doing something with it in a rapid fashion. And the expectation is, hey, your next 50 systems, they're going to look a certain way. The 50 after that, based upon more feedback, will be better and better and better. So these are the types of companies that we want to attract. That is a good news story. I mean, you're the first one to hear it publicly, but that is something that Mountain Horse Systems, very impressive. And guess what? When I'm talking to these companies, I'm not talking to a business developer. I'm not talking to, you know, a lead engineer. I'm talking to the CEO. I'm talking to the person who has the most skin in the game. And this is mutually beneficial because for every Mountain Horse System that we have, it sends a signal to those venture capitalists, a signal to those that are supporting these smaller companies to say, we are going to work with these companies. It's a win-win. And it's not just the U.S. because now what can we say for this system? I can turn to every NATO partner and say, hey, we have a proven capability. If you want this in your company, in your country, here's the company. Do business with them. To all of the countries over in the Middle East, all of our partner nations over there, if you want more capability against an incoming threat from Iran, we've just vetted, we've just competed, and we have a company. So this is absolutely a win-win for some of the small and medium-sized businesses that we work with.
12: Let's talk a little bit about those businesses. One of the big complaints you hear about, for instance, other transaction authorities is just an example. They're supposed to be for up-and-coming companies, companies you've never heard of, the new entrants. And then when you see all those awards being made, it's to companies you've definitely heard of and are by far not new entrants. How are you ensuring, and not everyone's got to be a new entrant, but how are you ensuring you are reaching out and finding those companies like Mountain Horse Systems that maybe would not otherwise have access or the capability or even the knowledge to enter the Army's market?
11: So this is where the brilliance of the PIT comes into play. So as a member of the PIT, we are direct teammates with the JIOP. But to answer your questions, we are direct teammates with Army Fuse. So Army Fuse is the portion of the PIT that has the pulse of industry. So we do what is called prize challenges utilizing X-Tech, which is a part of Army Fuse. That prize challenge is what we use for our competition. Now, typically a prize challenge will say, hey, we're going to award you this prize money, and it puts you sort of on the map as someone who has a capability. Well, with GTED, we've kind of taken the next step. We use those prize challenges, but we incorporate them into what we call an ACE, an accelerated capability event. And what that ACE is the convergence of operational demand, innovation, soldier assessment. Soldiers are the ones actually using and operating the kit in our demonstrations, and then contract opportunity.
0: Colonel Christopher Hill is the director of the Global Tactical Edge Acquisition Directorate, or GTED, with the Army, speaking there with Federal News Network Executive Editor Jason Miller. The Federal Drive with Terry Gurdon is produced by me, Eric White, along with Michelle Sandefort. Our web editor is Stephanie Wright. For the latest updates, stay with federalnewsnetwork.com or follow us on Facebook and LinkedIn. Up next, the top national headlines and the Federal Newscast. I'm Eric White filling in for Terry. 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
19: From ABC News, I'm Sherry Preston. The latest numbers out on unemployment show anemic hiring in the month of June. U.S. employers brought on far fewer workers than they had throughout the spring, says ABC's Jim Ryan.
25: After a month that saw non-farm payroll employment increase by 172,000, the figure from June fell to 57,000 new positions, many of them in professional services and health care. Still, the unemployment rate, according to the Bureau of Labor Statistics, fell slightly to 4.2% last month.
19: Likely one of the reasons in the drop in the unemployment rate was that more people gave up looking for jobs, analysts say. Troubling story outside Columbus, Ohio, where 16 children and four adults were found in a small home not much bigger than a two-bedroom apartment, all of them living in deplorable conditions.
26: After investigators went in on a search warrant, they found the kids ranging

0: Today, that is thousands more than it handles on a typical day. United saying that they will be flying themselves 6 million passengers alone across this holiday weekend.
1: ABC's Matt Rivers at Newark International Airport. After two consecutive postponements due to weather, another scrub of the mission to rescue a space telescope on the verge of disintegrating as it reenters the atmosphere. A robot was supposed to move the telescope to another orbit, but there were mechanical problems. This is ABC News.
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1: A big World Cup win for the U.S. men's team.
4: There's the final whistle. Seattle, we're coming back.
5: The U.S. men's national team winning their first knockout stage match since 2002 with a win over Bosnia and Herzegovina. A packed San Francisco Bay Area stadium provided the home field advantage for the Stars and Stripes, with fans watching and traveling from afar to witness U.S. soccer history.
1: ABC's Christiane Cordero, a red card handed out to star Florian Balogun, who'll have to sit out the next match because of it. Reaction continues coming in to financial disclosures that show President Trump's personal wealth ballooned by $2 billion over the past year, including more than $1 billion from his family's cryptocurrency. ABC News political contributor Mary Jordan has more on the comparison of Trump with other U.S. presidents.
6: They didn't even want to be seen as making money on a public office. It was an honor to serve in the highest office in the land, and you didn't want to be lining your pockets and using insider trading. He knows when he's going to bomb a country. He knows what that's going to do to the markets, the oil market. You could make an enormous amount of money. Other people resisted, but not Donald Trump's family.
1: Princess Kate is back at Wimbledon meeting tennis fans. It was last year at the same venue that the palace announced that the Princess of Wales' cancer was in remission. Venus and Serena Williams to take the court for doubles this week. This is ABC News.
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7: Michelle Sandiford, and here are your top headlines from Federal News Network. The good news about your thrift savings plan for June? Only two funds saw month-over-month drops. As for the other funds, 13 of 14 experienced minimum growth of less than 1% from May to June. The big winner last month was the S Fund, with a growth rate of 4.34%. The S Fund also remains the top-performing TSP account for 2026, increasing by more than 18%. The federal retirement process has gone fully digital. The Office of Personnel Management says it's officially ended paper-based retirement processing for over 95% of applications. Nearly all retirement claims will now be submitted through OPM's online retirement application. The transition marks the end of a paper-based system that was in place for decades. The Office of Personnel Management plans to take a more hands-off approach to the Federal Employee Viewpoint Survey. Agencies rather than OPM would be responsible for surveying their own employees, according to a proposal this week from the Trump administration. Agencies would still be required to include a set of core questions, with the option of adding agency-specific ones. OPM is seeking to revise those core questions, proposing to cut questions about workload and job satisfaction, but adding ones about poor performers. For more on these stories, visit federalnewsnetwork.com.
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1: Welcome to the Federal Drive on Federal News Network. It's July 2nd, 2026, and I'm your host, Eric White, filling in for Terry Gerton, and I'm glad you're here. Coming up on this hour of the Federal Drive, if you've ever struggled to hear someone in a crowded room, you've experienced a problem today's technology still hasn't solved. Researchers are now taking a different approach. Plus, what it's like when a government architecture project wades into political waters. Those stories and much more ahead during this hour of the Federal Drive. But we begin with this. The CIA is looking to drastically speed up its acquisition timelines to acquire cutting-edge technology like AI. CIA Director John Ratcliffe says the goal is to complete most technology acquisitions within 6 months. And the secretive spy agency also wants to open up to industry through a new Office of Corporate Partnerships. For more on all of this, we turn to Federal News Network's Justin Doubleday. Justin, welcome.
2: Hey, Eric. Thanks for having me.
1: All right. So speed. Everybody wants speed in their acquisition processes, it seems, nowadays. What's behind the CIA's push to get it?
2: Yeah, it's, you know, not necessarily surprising that the CIA would be really interested in quickly adopting new technologies. And part of the challenge, according to CIA Director John Ratcliffe, is the agency's really staid acquisition processes. He said that prior to being sworn in, the CIA was taking about 24 months to acquire a new enterprise technology, and then an additional 9 months on average for the security assessment for the technology to be authorized to go on CIA networks. So 2 to 3 years was what they were looking at. Now they're looking at 6 months, and that's something that Ratcliffe really emphasized during a keynote address at the AWS summit in Washington this week. This was CIA Director John Ratcliffe's first really major speech since being sworn in last January. And so it's really notable that he chose to go to a technology summit, and to talk about technology kind of shows how important it is for him as CIA Director. Here's what he had to say.
3: Increasingly, all of our future successes are going to depend on technology. We have to continue to push the boundaries of what's possible, because the nation that best harnesses the power of technology will determine the global future.
1: Yeah, it's CIA Director John Ratcliffe there. Yeah, and as you mentioned, we haven't really heard much from him, and to have him come out and speak on this topic must mean he saw something he did not like. How is the CIA going to go about cutting down those acquisition timelines?
2: Well, it's interesting. The CIA about 6 months ago announced that they were starting this big acquisition overhaul that would speed things up. And that overhaul involves a centralized vendor vetting system, streamlined authorization processes to really speed up the security authorization, which is often, you know, that proverbial long pole in the tent for all government agencies, not just the CIA. And then really it's just about speeding up those internal processes, that red tape, and delegating down to the lowest possible level. That's what Ratcliffe said at the AWS summit, really making sure that those who are closest to the issues are the ones who are making the acquisition decisions. The CIA also has a new chief procurement executive that came over from the Defense Advanced Research Projects Agency. DARPA is an agency that is known for actually moving pretty quickly when it comes to acquisition and doing some innovative things. And so that's all to say that the CIA is really looking at that process and is overhauling that process in a lot of different ways. And already, Ratcliffe says it's paying off. He said that over the last 6 months, the CIA has completed just under 400 acquisitions in that time period. And so that's what they're aiming for now, is about 6 months or less to bring in new technologies.
1: Other agencies have done this by fomenting better relationships with industry. How is the company opening up to more companies than it has in the past?
2: Yeah, that's a great question, and it's definitely a big emphasis for the CIA under John Ratcliffe. He said that the agency now has an Office of Corporate Partnerships that is supposed to be a single point of access, as he put it, for industry to work with the agency, and most importantly, find someone to contact, because as you might imagine, it's difficult sometimes to find the right point of contact at the CIA. So there will be that kind of single place where industry can go if they're interested in learning more about what the CIA is doing. Now, it'll be interesting to see how the agency works through some of the issues around classification. That's always a challenge for non-traditional contractors, especially who don't have that clearance to be able to view classified info, and all of the CIA's acquisitions are classified. So it'll be interesting to see how they work through that. But ultimately, Ratcliffe says the CIA is going to be a better partner for industry.
3: We recognize that when it comes to partnering with private industry, the CIA hasn't always been the easiest agency to work with because of both our security requirements and because we haven't always coordinated our outreach to individual companies very well.
1: And I imagine the push behind this as well is to try and get into those latest and greatest technologies that there are for federal agencies to utilize. What organizational changes is the agency looking to make in how it manages cyber, digital, all the newest and greatest stuff that everyone else is able to use freely?
2: Yeah, this was an interesting detail or set of details that Ratcliffe mentioned. So the CIA for several years now has had a Directorate of Digital Innovation, and this was established in the 2010s to, of course, sort of centralize how the CIA approached newer digital technologies when those were still kind of a new thing. Things like cloud were kind of a new thing for federal agencies. Now, the agency is reorganizing that directorate into the Directorate for Mission Systems. And so instead of focusing on all digital kind of technologies and widgets and things, the Directorate of Mission Systems, DMS, is going to be focused on kind of core functions, more of a CIO type function, if you will. They will be focused on cybersecurity, advanced data, and infrastructure services, which means things like cloud. And so you're going to see the DMS actually drop a focus on offensive cyber, on open source intelligence. They will not be focused on those kind of distinct technologies as much, and more on kind of setting a baseline for the rest of the CIA to adopt things like that securely. And then you have the Center for Cyber Intelligence, a relatively new center that the CIA has now elevated to a full-fledged mission center that brings together kind of the full range of operational, analytic support and technical capabilities into one place. And that CCI is focused on offensive cyber. And that is a huge part of the CIA's mission. It's a huge part of how they're probably going to be using artificial intelligence. And that is where the offensive cyber mission will really be living and elevated for the CIA going forward.
1: I was about to say, you mentioned all the hot button technology words in there except for artificial intelligence until the very end. I imagine Ratcliffe had something to say about CIA's approach to AI.
2: He did. It's interesting. I was hoping he might offer some use cases, but I guess I shouldn't expect too many specifics out of the CIA director. But he did talk about AI generally. He said it's transforming the way that the agency does business. It is really essential for the CIA to adopt AI quickly across its different operations and analytics operations. And so this is where Ratcliffe is really focused, is on letting the CIA kind of experiment a little bit more with AI than maybe it has been allowed to do in the past. Here's what he said.
3: Well, I can't predict just how fast AI and the other emerging technologies will advance or how far they're going to take us. What I can say is that we're going to do everything we can to deliver all of the top tools necessary for our officers to succeed, to keep America safe. What we're not going to do, as we test the limits of what is possible at the CIA, is to let perfect be the enemy of good. We're going to take smart risks, we're going to experiment, and then we're going to course correct as we go.
2: And again, that's CIA Director John Ratcliffe speaking at the AWS Summit in Washington this week.
1: All right. Federal News Network reporter Justin Doubleday, thank you so much.
2: My pleasure.
1: And you can find more of Justin's reporting on this at federalnewsnetwork.com. Still to come, what it's like when a government architecture project wades into political waters. This is the Federal Drive with Terry Girton on Federal News Network. I'm Eric White filling in for Terry.
4: I'm Michelle Sandford, and here are your top headlines from Federal News Network. The Defense Department is getting a drone czar. Defense Secretary Pete Hegseth said in a memo yesterday that DOD will centralize oversight of unmanned and autonomous systems under a newly created portfolio manager, who reports to the Deputy Defense Secretary. Their goal is to consolidate expertise on one of the Pentagon's top tech priorities and streamline the process of getting new drones into the field. The Department of Government Efficiency is in its final days. Federal News Network's Justin Doubleday has more.
2: DOJ's official mandate ends on the 4th of July, but OMB Director Russell Vogt told House lawmakers this week that there are no plans to release a closing report on the organization's cost-cutting efforts. DOJ's first leader, Elon Musk, said at the outset that the goal is to cut $2 trillion from the federal budget. DOJ would eventually claim $215 billion in savings, a figure that's disputed by budget experts. Justin Doubleday, Federal News Network.
4: The Department of Homeland Security has a new primary liaison to the business community. Brett Scott says he'll serve as a deputy assistant secretary in DHS's private sector office. Scott most recently served in the department's Office of Legislative Affairs and a senior government affairs officer at the Department of Transportation. For more on these stories, visit federalnewsnetwork.com.
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0: You're listening to The Federal Drive with Terry Gerton on Federal News Network. I'm Eric White filling in for Terry. We are now starting to see some of the changes to the FAR being implemented in real time. There are, of course, still many questions to be answered during such a large transition phase. To discuss them, I recently caught up with Emily Murphy, former administrator for the General Services Administration, and now senior fellow at the George Mason University Baroni Center for Government Contracting. I also had the chance to pick her brain about what happens when a government architecture project wades into political waters. Emphasis on the water portion there. Let's start in that FAR rewrite. More is coming out from that. We're starting to see some cases develop from there, and we're starting to get some clarity, if you want to call it that, on what of the marching orders for what is kind of a new acquisition workforce due to the, you know, just the necessity because of the workforce reductions. From your view, where do things currently stand?
1: So if you remember, this all sort of kicked off last year. April, we got the executive orders saying we're going to rewrite the FAR, we're going to take a whole new approach to government contracting. They started putting out those model deviations last summer. They completed the model deviations before September 30th, and then things sort of went silent. So last week, on the 19th of June, we ended up hearing or getting the first four FAR cases, which encompassed about 17 parts of the FAR. They came out with as proposed rules. So this is the first chance we've got to actually go through a traditional rulemaking process. And it's exciting because it means we're actually making progress towards getting what's been done by deviation into a normal process so that we're going to get to a new state of normal around the regulations. I have to give the FAR Council credit also because one of the things they did that I thought was really well done is on the acquisition.gov website, they put in a "we said you did." So they took the comments they got on those deviations and said, all right, we heard you on this. This is why we made the changes in those proposed rules. And so they put some additional information out there. I mean, one of them, for example, is just in the very beginning that said originally that each of the FAR cases that they were going to come out with, that they thought that everything should expire in 4 years and you should be constantly revisiting it. And they came back and said, okay, no, we listened to you all. We're not going to do that anymore. So they pull it out case by case, part by part, say, here's what we listened to you all on, and here's what we did. The other interesting thing they did was they pulled in some old FAR cases that hadn't really made it all the way through the process. For example, there was one from 2017 on CUI. It triggers a lot of the information that's going on with CMMC over at the Department of War, on the CUI policies coming out of GSA, on the old Section 889, which you're calling it old, that's, you know, from 6 years ago, Section 889 on telecom, the Kaspersky information, pulls it all together into one part and gives a new set of proposed rules. And it's interesting because they mainly defer to the CMC rules, but CMMC uses NIST version 2, whereas GSA was using NIST version 3. And the FAR case sort of says, well, we'll use version 3 when DOD says to, or DOW says to. And it, you know, says, all right, we're going to do the, you know, what's the period for notifications? Is it 3 days? Is it 1 day? And it again, defers to the Department of War in the 3 days, but seems to leave it open for agencies to come in and have a lower reporting period. So if we're looking to standardize, there, this might be an area where companies might want to be commenting and looking at this and trying to really understand how it's going to apply and how much uniformity are we going to get across the contracting community. I was going to say, also, if we're looking at CMMC, you've seen over in Congress, but the House and the Senate have been looking at how do we help companies comply with things like CMMC? And they've been looking at that from a Department of War standpoint. No one's really looked at it from a civilian agency standpoint. Do we have the three PAOs, the third-party authorization groups, in place to do this kind of certification, the verifications? So it raises a lot of process questions going forward. It's going to be really interesting to see how this rulemaking develops.
0: Yeah, it seems as if there's so many unique set of circumstances for each agency. And as you mentioned, we've already had those workforce reductions that is causing some internal troubles there just because it takes a while to get new acquisition workers up to speed. But while getting them up to speed, there are also these model deviations. I mean, how do you navigate through what has been, you know, a tough transition so far?
1: And I'll say FAI, the Federal Acquisition Institute, Defense Acquisition University, the FAR Council have done a really nice job of when they put out those model deviations, trying to put out a lot of just-in-time training. They had their practitioner album. They had a lot of information. But The amount of training you want to do on a model deviation or even an implemented deviation is probably not the full extent of training you'd want to do on a fully implemented new regulation under the full process. So once the FAR case is finalized. So we're in what I was talking to Polly Hall at GSA and Joni Newhart from the Office of Federal Procurement Policy last week, and they were calling it the messy middle. So we've got the deviations out there and we know sort of a general direction of where we're going. We've had some additional executive orders on things like commercial acquisition and fixed price acquisition. So those are going to be integrated in. And now we have these FAR cases coming out and the proposed rules. So they're not going to want to go and do a whole new set of training on proposed rules. They're going to want to wait till they get to final rule. So how do you, you know, right now you'd be training people on the deviations, which might be different from agency to agency. For contractors, this is an issue as well, because it's not just the acquisition workforce and the agencies that have to adopt and adapt to these rules. But at the same time, they've got to be planning ahead for, okay, if this is where the FAR is going, how are we going to be ready to implement that? And when is that going to be effective?
0: Speaking with former GSA Administrator Emily Murphy. And yeah, while we have you, I wanted to touch on something a little more mainstream, and that is the ongoing updates going to the reflecting pool. Obviously, not going to ask you to comment on that since you're not involved whatsoever. But, you know, when you have a project like this that is front-facing, that the American public can see the updates and upgrades happening in real time, and there are questions in the backside of, you know, who's doing the actual work, How is the contract working? What agency is actually controlling this project? I'm curious to get your experience in that, as you had a couple just in your last few years with GSA, with the first Trump administration. I'm just wondering to get your thoughts on that.
1: Yeah, it's a really interesting way that the federal space operates, especially in the National Capital Region. So if you think even about the White House complex itself, the West Wing is primarily managed by GSA, but then parts of it are operated, the mess is operated by the Navy. The Situation Room is a GSA space, but it's operated by the intelligence community. The West Wing itself, though, it tends to be a GSA building. But then you go outside of the West Wing proper, and there's an MOU that goes back and forth between the executive residence, the National Park Service, GSA, that went down to like what brick on the curb is whose responsibility. And it was always being renegotiated, because first and foremost, you need to keep the president safe. And then you need to make this space operational. And so what's the most effective way to do it? So there's a lot of moving pieces in all of this. And when it seems like it would be obvious that contracting would be done in one place, it's not always obvious. It doesn't always work that way. Another example I'll give you is the tower at the old post office, which, if you remember back in the first administration, that was the Trump Hotel. It's now Waldorf Astoria. But at the time, that tower actually still is managed by the National Park Service. And we had a government shutdown while I was there. And one of the issues that came up was, well, why is that still open? Everyone thought there was some great story behind why it was still open. Why was the tower still open? The honest answer was that it was an MOU between whoever the lessor of the hotel was and the National Park Service, saying that because it was being paid for with non-appropriated funds, it was going to remain open. So the story is not always as exciting as people think it's going to be. It's usually a lot of people trying very hard to follow a lot of rules to get to the right outcome.
0: Emily Murphy is former GSA administrator and now senior fellow at the George Mason University Barone Center for Government Contracting. We'll post this interview at our website. 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Still to come, the Army is giving commanders more input than ever on acquisition decisions. But first, if you've ever struggled to hear someone in a crowded room, you've experienced a problem today's technology still hasn't solved. Researchers are now taking a different approach. It's the Federal Drive with Terry Girton on Federal News Network. I'm Eric White filling in for Terry.
2: I'm Michelle Sandiford, and here are your top headlines from Federal News Network. The Office of Personnel Management plans to take a more hands-off approach to the Federal Employee Viewpoint Survey. Agencies rather than OPM would be responsible for surveying their own employees, according to a proposal this week from the Trump administration. Agencies would still be required to include a set of core questions, with the option of adding agency-specific ones. OPM and MSPB want to make it easier to remove federal employees for performance or misconduct. Federal News Network's Jason Miller has the details.
3: In a new 81-page proposed rule set to come out today, OPM and the Merit Systems Protection Board are jointly seeking to change the administrative procedures used to fire employees and the review of such actions before the board. The draft regulations, which are already eliciting concerns from experts, focus on three big changes, require more training for managers, reduce the time an employee could be put on a performance improvement plan, change the MSPB review process, and remove the use of the Douglas factors. Jason Miller, Federal News Network.
2: For Thrift Savings Plan for June, only two funds saw month-over-month drops. The big winner last month was the S Fund, with a growth rate of 4.34%. The S Fund also remains the top-performing TSP account for 2026, increasing by more than 18%. For more on these stories, visit federalnewsnetwork.com.
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0: Back on the Federal Drive with Terry Girton on Federal News Network. I'm Eric White filling in for Terry. Even advanced hearing aids and implants can fall short when it comes to separating voices from background noise. A new federal research program is looking beyond the ear and into the brain for answers. Federal Drive host Terry Girton got more from Dr. Calvin Roberts, the hearing program manager at ARPA-H.
13: Certainly one of the topics that a lot of people are concerned about as they age is the loss of hearing. And there are advanced hearing aids, implants, but still it's tough in noisy environments. ARPA-H has just rolled out a new program called the Hearing Enhancement Through Artificially Intelligent Neurotechnology. You guys get an A+ for acronyms, the HEARING program. Tell me about what the HEARING program is and what problem it's trying to solve that current hearing aids can't really address.
7: So as you said, hearing is ubiquitous among older people. And so we're looking at least 70 million Americans who are having trouble with their hearing. So what are their options? Well, really, the only option that's out there is a hearing aid. And what does a hearing aid do? A hearing aid amplifies the sound. So as if they're shouting in your ear. Now, for some people, that's great. And particularly in a room that is quiet. So if you're at home and you're watching TV or you're talking to someone one-on-one in a quiet environment, hearing aids are excellent. But the problem that most people have, and the number one complaint that I hear from people with hearing aids, is that they're not helpful in noisy environments. And so it's hard to separate speech from background noise. The people in this industry, they refer to this as the cocktail party dilemma. That if you're in a noisy environment, you can't separate the conversation that's happening on one side of you from the conversation that's happening on the other side of you. And it makes it hard. You know, Terry, there's two situations that I talk about all the time. And one of them is you go to a wedding and the older people say, the band's too loud. And the younger people say, no, the band's not loud at all. And they're both right. And then the other situation is the grandkids say, Grandpa, you're not hearing a word I'm saying. And Grandpa says, yes, I hear everything. And they're both right. So how could that be? How could that be that they're both right? Well, it starts out with what's the problem? What's happening when someone loses their hearing? Well, usually what it is there is a very slow, gradual deterioration of the inner ear. And the inner ear is where the sound gets, we call it transduced, where it gets transformed from sound waves into an electrical type of signal, the type of signal that your brain can understand. So your ear turns the sound into a signal that goes to your brain, much as the way as your eyes take a light signal and transform that into a signal that goes to your brain. So what happens is that with this deterioration in your ear, now the signal to your brain gets deteriorated as well, because there's not as good information coming in, can't send as good a signal to your brain. So what does your brain do? Your brain turns up the gain. It just makes everything seem louder. And so the same sound to someone with ear deterioration actually sounds louder than to someone without. And so that's why the band sounds louder to older people, because the brain of older people has just turned up the gain and everything is louder in order to hear better. All right. So what do we want to do? Here's what we want to do is we want to turn down the gain. We want the brain to go back to the way it was functioning when the person was younger. So how do we do that? We do that by improving the signal that's coming to the brain. Because remember, that gain was turned up because of the fact that the signal wasn't so good. If we can improve the signal, now the brain says, oh, I don't have to work so hard. I have to work so hard. I can turn down the gain and I can hear more normally. So what are we going to do? What we're going to do is put a small little chip in your brain, a little computer chip in your brain. And what the chip is going to do is it's going to listen to what you want to hear. And then it's going to say, okay, here's what you're missing. Here's what your ear is not being able to transmit to you that you want to hear. And so then what it's going to do is it's going to be able to directly stimulate in your brain that which your ear can't transmit. And so you're going to go back to having this full, rich sound like you had when you were a young person. And as that sound improves, now you won't have to work so hard. And we don't have to work so hard.
13: Dr. Calvin Roberts is the hearing program manager at ARPA-H. That is fascinating. And I can think about lots of people who are going to be very excited about that. But it also sounds like quite a challenge technologically. What's the biggest obstacle that you have to overcome in the technical space to go from just a hearing aid to a brain chip that's going to do this kind of work?
7: Well, there's two things. One is the technical, and the second is the patient acceptance. And let's do the patient acceptance first. In planning this program, we spoke to a lot of people who are having trouble with their hearing. And we said to them, would you be willing to have a chip put in your brain if it would help you hear? And our answer was almost universal. The people say, yes, I'd have a chip in my brain, but not if you had to drill a hole in my skull in order to get it there. So part of our program is to be able to deliver this chip where we want it in your brain without cutting a hole in your head. So say, well, how would you do that? You know, I think the analogy is to hearts. So it's not that long ago when someone wanted to repair a heart, they had to break open the chest, cut it open, do triple bypass type of thing in order to get access. Today, how's it done? People just feed little stents in through a artery or a vein, and they feed that stent in there type of thing, and it can do most of what a big surgery could do. Well, we're going to use that same idea and that same technology to be able to put these chips into the brain without having to drill a hole into the skull. And so hopefully, if we can do this and people go, oh, all right, this doesn't seem so bad, I'd go for this. And if I really thought it was going to help the hearing. Now, so that's the patient acceptance. But your first question was, what's the real technical challenge here? So the technical challenge is a couple. First of all, because we're not looking for a treatment solely for people who have no hearing at all. What we want to do is we want to maximize that which you're currently able to hear and just supplement it with that which you cannot hear and have both of these signals delivered to your brain at exactly the same time. So sync them, because you don't want one signal coming and then a half a second later another signal comes with delay. That would be too hard. So you got to get the signals to both get there at the same time. So that's number one. Number two is you got to realize that this is a journey and that people lose their hearing slowly over time. And so this is going to be a totally adaptable system so that as your ears change, as it becomes harder and harder for you to hear, the chip will work and do more of it for you so that you won't really realize that your hearing has changed, because the quality of your hearing is going to stay the same even as you start losing more hearing over time.
13: This is just the beginning of the program. You've just announced it. What sort of timeline are you looking on?
7: Yeah, so it's really exciting because there are so many people out there, really clever neuroscientists, technical people, computer whiz people who all have an interest in this. And at ARPA-H, we really specialize on programs that require teams of people. And so we're asking people to put together teams of computer people and medical people and AI people and put them all together. And so we are expecting to get some really, really fabulous proposals.
13: And once you get the proposals, is this a five-year program to prototype, or what are you thinking about?
7: Yeah, so I think we're looking at about 4.5 years. in order to go from the beginning to get something that is ready for patients.
0: Calvin Roberts is the hearing manager at ARPA-H. We'll post this interview at federalnewsnetwork.com/Federal Drive. 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Still to come, the Army is giving commanders more input than ever on acquisition decisions. It's the Federal Drive with Terry Gertin on Federal News Network. I'm Eric White filling in for Terry.
2: I'm Michelle Sandiford, and here are your top headlines from Federal News Network. The Department of Homeland Security is reviving a key authority that allows agencies to work closely with critical industry sectors to thwart cyber attacks. DHS announced the establishment of the Alliance of National Councils for Homeland Operational Resilience, Critical Infrastructure. The group replaces the Critical Infrastructure Partnership Advisory Council, a similar authority that was terminated last year under former Homeland Security Secretary Kristi Noem. The Pentagon is looking to recruit more software engineers and other tech experts. Federal News Network's Drew Friedman has more.
14: A new federal hiring program called WarForce aims to attract hundreds of candidates for temporary, two-year positions at DoD. The department is searching in particular for those with experience in engineering, artificial intelligence, machine learning, automation, and data systems. Applications for the program are open until July 17th. Drew Friedman, Federal News Network.
2: The National Security Agency and the Army Combat Capabilities Development Command are launching a new initiative aimed at accelerating the U.S. quantum computing ecosystem. The program called Quantum Eagle is a partnership between NSA's Laboratory for Physical Sciences and the Army Research Office, and it's designed to improve the performance and manufacturing of specialized components that are essential for building quantum computers. For more on these stories, visit federalnewsnetwork.com.
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0: Welcome back to the Federal Drive with Terry Gerton on Federal News Network. I'm Eric White filling in for Terry. When an Army commander needs a warfighting capability, he or she now has a place to go get it fast. The place is the Global Tactical Edge Acquisition Directorate, or GTED. Launched officially in November, GTED's mission is to fill technology gaps based on soldiers' needs and relieving commanders of the challenges of the acquisition and funding processes. For more on how GTED is already bringing new and emerging technology to the Army, Federal News Network Executive Editor Jason Miller talked to Colonel Christopher Hill, the director of the Global Tactical Edge Acquisition Directorate with the Army.
1: For GTED, if you were to look into the regulation, we reside left of an actual requirement. And because of that, that allows me to use dollars to procure combat-ready prototype systems. So whereas, I'll give you a very real for instance. So there are two capabilities, specific capabilities, that have come directly from GTED. The first one you may have heard about is called MIROPS. MIROPS is what was billed as the Shahid killer in Ukraine. Back in September, there was a Russian incursion of one-way attack drones that flew into Polish airspace and Romanian airspace. The very next day, General Donahue came into the briefing room and said, "I want that capability in the hands of our partners within 21 days. We immediately spun up. We went and did an assessment of the system, and it ended up taking us somewhere around 27, 28 days, but we were able to work with the company to physically put that capability on the eastern flank of Europe to be prepared for those one-way drones if and when they came in. That went from GTED to JIATA 401, who has the counter-UAS mission, picking up that capability, and they went and they bought 13,000 of them. Of the 13,000, now you see that MIROP system at work in RSENT right now, protecting soldiers from potential Shahids in epic fury. We just had another system, FD-1, which is another quadcopter drone killer that went through the entire GTED process, and my initial purchase of that is going to be 300 of those systems. GTED will come in and make another purchase, maybe of 500. While all of this is going on, we're working with the Army, we're working with the PAEs to determine, is this a system that answers a larger Army need? And if it does, it will transition to a program office, to a PM. MIROPS transition all the way from what we talked about in September. It is now with a PM. There is a PM that has MIROPS. FD-1, we're looking to do the exact same thing. The ground autonomous systems I talked about earlier, we're on the precipice of awarding that contract. So our success criteria is not just, hey, how many of an MVP or how many prototypes that we can put in the hand of a unit, is our we picking systems that can transition to the Army and scale across the Army. That's really what we view as success. But we are always going to buy a limited number of prototypes, enough that we can actually outfit some size unit to give it an effect on the battlefield.
2: And also to your point, like on the FD-1, you bought 300 systems, and then if you're going to purchase 500, that 500 probably, and you'll correct me if I'm wrong, it won't be the same as those initial 300 because of the lessons you have learned about applying those 300 systems either to the battlefield or some sort of test and trial. And that's why GTED is there to go back to the earlier parts of our conversation, to be that flexible, to have that flexibility and to iterate.
1: 100%. And I will tell you that those types of conversations in a normal project office are not the conversations I'm having with a vendor. So FD-1 is a very good example. We stood up the EFDI Forward Integration and Innovation Hub in Jordan at a place called Deep Element. We brought FD-1 in. It went through an operational assessment. ATEC performed that operational assessment. So great partnership with ATEC. They are also moving forward with us to provide testing support at the edge, not back at White Sands or Yuma in some CONUS-based range, but forward at the tactical edge. They tested the system, and they came up with four things that they would like to see the system do better. After the OA was over, the operational assessment was over, I had a phone conversation with Mountain Horse System, and they said, "Colonel Hill, if you would allow us to delay delivery 2 weeks, all four of those things we will have fixed. They will be satisfied and they will be in the system." I said, "Absolutely." So that, again, is the is taking user feedback and doing something with it in a rapid fashion. And the expectation is, hey, your next 50 systems, they're going to look a certain way. The 50 after that, based upon more feedback, will be better and better and better. So these are the types of companies that we want to attract. That is a good news story. I mean, you're the first one to hear it publicly, but that is something that Mountain Horse Systems, very impressive. And guess what? When I'm talking to these companies, I'm not talking to a business developer. I'm not talking to, you know, a lead engineer. I'm talking to the CEO. I'm talking to the person who has the most skin in the game. And this is mutually beneficial because for every Mountain Horse system that we have, it sends a signal to those venture capitalists, a signal to those that are supporting these smaller companies to say, we are going to work with these companies. It's a win-win. And it's not just the U.S. because now what can we say for this system? I can turn to every NATO partner and say, hey, we have a proven capability. If you want this in your company, in your country, here's the company. Do business with them. To all of the countries over in the Middle East, all of our partner nations over there, if you want more capability against an incoming threat from Iran, we've just vetted, we've just competed, and we have a company. So this is absolutely a win-win for some of the small and medium-sized businesses that we work with.
2: Let's talk a little bit about those businesses. One of the big complaints you hear about, for instance, other transaction authorities is just an example. They're supposed to be for up-and-coming companies, companies you've never heard of, the new entrants. And then when you see all those awards being made, it's to companies you've definitely heard of and are by far not new entrants. How are you ensuring, and not everyone's got to be a new entrant, but how are you ensuring you are reaching out and finding those companies like Mountain Horse Systems that maybe would not otherwise have access or the capability or even the knowledge to enter the Army's market?
1: So this is where the brilliance of the PIT comes into play. So as a member of the PIT, we are direct teammates with the JIOP. But to answer your questions, we are direct teammates with Army Fuse. So Army Fuse is the portion of the PIT that has the pulse of industry. So we do what is called prize challenges utilizing X-Tech, which is a part of Army Fuse. That prize challenge is what we use for our competition. Now, typically a prize challenge will say, hey, we're going to award you this prize money, and it puts you sort of on the map as someone who has a capability. Well, with GTED, we've kind of taken the next step. We use those prize challenges, but we incorporate them into what we call an ACE, an accelerated capability event. And what that ACE is the convergence of operational demand, innovation, soldier assessment. Soldiers are the ones actually using and operating the kit in our demonstrations, and then contract opportunity.
0: Colonel Christopher Hill is the director of the Global Tactical Edge Acquisition Directorate, or GTED, with the Army, speaking there with Federal News Network Executive Editor Jason Miller. The Federal Drive with Terry Gurdon is produced by me, Eric White, along with Michelle Sandefort. Our web editor is Stephanie Wright. For the latest updates, stay with federalnewsnetwork.com or follow us on Facebook and LinkedIn. Up next, the top national headlines and the Federal Newscast. I'm Eric White filling in for Terry. Thanks for listening.
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11: From ABC News, I'm Sherry Preston. Some economists had been predicting that the World Cup would have a huge impact on American jobs. That, however, never panned out. ABC's Jim Ryan has more on June hiring numbers.
12: With so many soccer fans traveling domestically or from overseas to FIFA's North American venues, Goldman Sachs predicted a gain of 40,000 jobs in leisure and hospitality. But the Bureau of Labor Statistics says that sector lost 61,000 positions. In a separate report, the Labor Department says initial claims for state jobless benefits fell slightly last week to 215,000 applications.
11: The U.S. men's team did win against Bosnia-Herzegovina last night, advancing to the round of 16 in the World Cup for the first time in 22 years. In Venezuela, rescuers pulled a 43-year-old security guard alive from a collapsed basement, ending a days-long operation that began shortly after the twin earthquakes more than a week ago. The man had been trapped since June 24th under a shopping center. With doctors warning people about extreme heat that's covering the eastern half of the country, it'll be a holiday weekend of overtime for New York City police officers. ABC's Phil Tates in Manhattan.
13: NYPD officers started to work 12-hour shifts yesterday. They'll continue to work these extended hours through next week, and that's as much preparations are underway for the July 4th celebrations. Now, this just in, Con Ed also announcing that they have reduced voltage by 8% in Riverdale and parts of Bronx.
11: Other communities up and down the East Coast trying to conserve as well. The couple who scaled the Empire State Building spiral.

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2: 4th of July and America 250 celebrations this weekend mean a lot of people away from their homes.
3: AAA saying that more than 72 million Americans will be traveling at some point over this holiday period, and if you are flying, today will be the busiest day for that. The FAA saying that they'll be handling more than 52,000 flights today. That is thousands more than it handles on a typical day. And TSA is expected to screen more than 3 million passengers today.
2: That's ABC's Matt Rivers, who is reporting from Newark International Airport. A major attack by Russia on Ukraine's capital city overnight. Hundreds of drones and missiles fired on Kyiv. At least 20 people were killed and more than 100 hurt. The bombardment lasting for 11 hours. A nun on her way to Mass, arrested by federal immigration agents in Texas. Then she was taken into detention, one of 10,000 taken into custody over just the past few days.
4: We're learning that Sister Leticia Ubwaja, a Nigerian national, was arrested and detained by immigration enforcement while walking to Mass. It happened last Sunday in McAllen, Texas. Bishop Daniel E. Flores of the Diocese of Brownsville calling her a source of goodness and hope in their community. Just a few hours after her arrest, DHS later releasing Sister Ubwaja, who's been in the U.S. for at least 10 years, but her immigration status is unclear.
2: ABC's Jay O'Brien. The administration's repeatedly pledged to go after the worst of the worst in the immigration crackdown. Many have said that's not happening and that others are getting swept up instead. This is ABC News.
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5: Here are your top stories from Federal News Network. The Defense Department is getting a drone czar. Defense Secretary Pete Hegseth said in a memo yesterday that DOD will centralize oversight of unmanned and autonomous systems under a newly created portfolio manager who reports to the Deputy Defense Secretary. Their goal is to consolidate expertise on one of the Pentagon's top tech priorities and streamline the process of getting new drones into the field. The Department of Homeland Security has a new primary liaison to the business community. Brett Scott says he'll serve as Deputy Assistant Secretary in DHS's private sector office. Scott most recently served in the Department's Office of Legislative Affairs. He's also previously served as a congressional staffer and a senior government officials officer at the Department of Transportation, in addition to various roles in industry. Find these stories and more when you visit our website, federalnewsnetwork.com. I'm Michelle Sandiford.
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0: My guest is Colonel Christopher Hill, the director of the Global Tactical Edge Acquisition Directorate, or GTED, with the Army. Colonel Hill, thanks so much for taking the time to join me.
1: Absolutely, Jason. I really appreciate the opportunity to talk about the great things that GTED is doing, as well as the exciting work that the Acquisition Corps in general is doing with acquisition transformation.
0: Well, there's a lot to talk to. Your website is full of really kind of interesting things. So let's start there. In case folks are not familiar with the Global Tactical Edge Acquisition Directorate, or GTED, tell us its goals, how long it's been around. Just give us a little bit of background, please.
1: On the 7th of November, 2025, the Army rolled out its plan for how it would achieve the acquisition transformation strategy that was laid out by SecWar Headset. And part of that was what we call 6+1. So we took all of the Army PEOs, program executive offices, and we collapsed them down to six PAEs, six portfolio acquisition executives. And there was a plus one organization. There was the six PAEs, then the plus one, and the plus one was the PIT, the Pathway for Innovation and Technology. Within the PIT, there are three legs, the FUSE, the GIOP, and GTED. GTED was officially born on the 7th of November. Unofficially, the first week in August, so a few months prior to that, we actually arrived in Germany and we began our work with United States Army, Europe, and Africa in supporting the Eastern Flank Deterrence Line at the time, and that was the Eastern Flank Deterrence Initiative. So we've actually been around since August, where we were given a hard problem to solve, which was we need you to take the acquisition enterprise and move it to the tactical edge. That's actually how we came up with our name. And to give acquisition authority, to give access to RDT&E dollars, and to collapse the traditional acquisition cycle into something that is more responsive and more flexible for those warfighting commanders. So we actually were told to jailbreak, for lack of a better term, the acquisition process, and give us something that we can take to the tactical edge, that warfighting commanders are now in control. As opposed to the Army telling them what they need, let's allow those warfighting commanders to tell the Army what it needs in order to execute those missions forward. And that's really where GTED was born. I was given this mission the last week in July, and in the first week of August, we were physically in Germany with boots on the ground with a team to start figuring this all out.
0: Couple things there that are interesting. First of all, we did a great interview with the FUSE program, so we'll make sure we co-link to that when we talk about your story. But you had a hard problem to solve. You talked about moving the acquisition enterprise to the tactical edge. Traditionally, where has it been? Has it been back at headquarters within the PEOs, and it would kind of be a multiple layers to get the what the commanders need through the process? How different is this? Because the tactical edge buys probably plenty of things when they need it and when they need it now.
1: I am post 06 PM command. So I actually commanded for my colonel time down in Huntsville. I was the PM for Integrated Fires Mission Command, which equates to I had the Patriot system and I had the IBCS system, which is the modernized replacement for Patriot. As a lieutenant colonel, I also commanded in Huntsville. I commanded the product management office for aircraft survivability equipment, which is the equipment that is housed on every rotary wing aircraft that will detect an incoming missile, and then the countermeasures for how we would defeat that so that you can't shoot down a helicopter. I will tell you, in my 3 years of command as a lieutenant colonel and my almost 4 years as command as an 06, not once did I speak to an ASCCCG, not once. So not once did I speak to a 3 or 4 star commander and ask him, what are your priorities? What do you need me to do as a PM that has hundreds of millions of dollars and I'm looking to provide capability for you? Now, is that to say that as a PM, what I was doing was not value added? Absolutely not. What it is saying is what we are doing now is giving a voice directly to those warfighting commanders. As a PM, there are a lot of guardrails because you're talking about a lot of money, a lot of responsibility. And those guardrails, while some think it's slow, I think some of those guardrails are absolutely needed. But at the tactical edge, we need responsiveness. And in order to do that, you physically need to be forward. You physically need to be embedded in the footprint, listening directly to that commander who says, Chris, I have 8 priorities that we need to do within the next 18 to 24 months. I need you to take that, create an acquisition plan around that so that we can fill that to soldiers quickly. That's what we do. with GTED, which is different than what I would do in a traditional program office in Huntsville or in Aberdeen or in DC or in one of our PEOs and now PAEs. Those have a role, a vital role, but there's just a piece of the connectivity with the warfighting commanders that had not been addressed, and that's what we're doing now.
0: And to be clear, you could have, as a program manager, had conversations with 3- and 4-star generals, but you just didn't for many reasons, whether it's culture or whether the process wasn't set up that way or people weren't used to it. What GTED is doing is saying the old process did not work as well as it could have or should have. Here's a new process, and now that discussion is not just important or emphasized, but it has to happen. Is that to you? Am I kind of describing that in the right vein?
1: Well, I would say that it's not that the old process didn't work, because the old process is still in place. But between the PM and those operational commands, you have the user reps. So we have user representatives who are the voice for the warfighter to the PMs, which keeps a PM focused on the requirements that they have and executing those requirements. Because if I'm talking to every warfighting commander who may want something a little bit differently, it makes it very hard to focus on that big thing that the Army has me doing. So again, what those PMs are doing, it's vital and it's very necessary. What we do differently is those warfighting commanders are saying there are some specific things that we need to do. They've never had money nor acquisition authority to do any of those things. By putting us forward, whereas as a PM, I may procure 10,000 of something. In GTED, I may procure 1,000. So my job is to fill a gap that then at some point would transition to a PM to scale to the larger Army. So both things are necessary and both things can coexist. There's just a niche area forward-facing in USARAF, in USARPAC, with RCENT, with Western Hemisphere Command, at the tactical edge, and that's the space that we're filling.
0: Much, much clearer. Thank you for that, because I think it's important to say nothing was stopping this discussion previously. It just maybe wasn't happening at the same rate or as it should have. But I think this the missing discussion piece that you just filled in is it's a much more of a niche area. And that's a great segue to talk a little bit about some of those priorities you have today. What are you working on? Give me a sense of what's GTED looking at over the next 3 to 6 to 9 months.
1: Right now, the most mature partner that we have is U.S. Army, Europe, and Africa. We moved out to support General Donahue and his Eastern Flank Deterrence Initiative that was very detailed as far as what they needed. Then we pivoted to also support General Clark out of USAPAC. So right now we have two offices. We have an office in Germany. We have an office in Hawaii. We actually have three. And we have an office where I'm sitting right now at Fort Belvoir. Our headquarters is here. Plus, we have an office for Special Operations Command, because we believe that there are some areas out there where we can be mutually beneficial. But specifically, the things that we have done, or they've asked us to do, some of them have been counter-UAS focused, which obviously is a problem everywhere around the world. Also, we've looked at ground autonomous systems. So how do we take capabilities that typically a soldier would do on the battlefield and replace that soldier with an autonomous system to get the same effect, but have fewer soldiers in harm's way in order to get that effect? We have unmanned sustainment or agile sustainment. That's next that we're getting ready to do in Europe. Army watercraft, spectral enabled warfare, medical and casualty evacuation. So all of these things are things that the commanders specifically has told GTED that we're going to use our process to go out and acquire that capability.
0: How often do commanders send you a request or, hey, we have a new need? Do you guys do a call like a traditional, for instance, SBIR program or a commercial solutions opening type of program where you do a call and ask for topics? How does the process work today?
1: For Europe, when we showed up, we had about 2 or 3 days of very deep dive briefings to understand the Eastern Flank Deterrence Initiative and what it meant for how the U.S. was looking to get NATO to fight the NATO fight against Russia. And in order to do that, here are all the capabilities that we need in order to execute this fight. We took that list of capabilities. We took the guidance of we need these things within the next 24 months, and we put a plan together. Every quarter, we have an event to go after specific capability areas. So we were given our guidance right up front. Here are all the things that we need to do, put a plan around it. So that's how we're handling Europe. So my team is physically there. When I go to Europe, I am physically talking to General Donahue. I'm physically talking to his staff. I'm physically talking to the down trace units. That happens every single day. In the Pacific, the exact same thing. We ran it through his staff up to General Clark, and he said, here are the things that I need to be successful in the Pacific against China. So now their first one for their unmanned sustainment is getting ready to happen in November. So the conversation is ongoing. We are physically in their footprint. We are physically part of their battle rhythm. We are a part of the team. So it's no longer, hey, let me contact the acquisition guys. It's as we're sitting in the room, they're talking directly to my guys to execute the plans that they have for success.
0: And the reason why that's so important is because needs change, battlefield tactics change, and even the technology changes so quickly that if it was, okay, we have a need, put out an RFP, do some pre-RFP work, market research, by the time you can kind of get through that process, and this goes back to the speed and agility that you mentioned earlier, the needs may have changed. Now they can kind of be more agile and change when the needs change. That's part of why this GTED approach is so important.
1: That's 100% correct. You know, when you start looking at how long it takes to go from a need to a real capability, depending on what you're talking about, it can take years. And I get it. Some things just take that much time. You can't build an aircraft, you know, in 180 days. You can't build a tank in 180 days. But when you start talking about counter UAS kit, when you start talking about autonomous vehicles, when you start talking about autonomous aerial platforms, some of these things, we have innovative companies out there that have already figured these things out. What GTED also is doing is we are reaching out to those innovative companies that have been left out. You've got companies that just cannot compete with the big five or six when it comes to some of the larger programs. Well, we need programs or companies that are more responsive. So one of the things that we did was put together a plan, a timeline to go from the date that commander says this is what we need and we initiate to the date we put that capability in the hands of soldiers, and we were able to get that down to 180 days. And because of that, it gets to the point that you just made. We are more responsive, and we are choosing companies that if I procure your capability in January and you get user feedback in February, when you deliver more kit in March or April, it should not look like the same kit I received in January. You have to have kit that is able to iterate. You have to have a company that has a mindset of iterating kit because the battlefield dynamics change that quickly.
0: Colonel Hill, on that note, let's take a quick break. When we come back, we'll continue our conversation. My guest today is Colonel Christopher Hill, the Director of the Global Tactical Edge Acquisition Directorate, or GTED, for the Army. I'm Jason Miller, and you're listening to Ask the CIO on Federal News Network.
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5: Defense policymakers are mulling the possibility of creating a new military service dedicated to cyber warfare, even as the Pentagon builds a new workforce model called Cyber Command 2.0.
6: And we've been very careful as we've built that model that it's agnostic to the organizational model, and that it would support both the current model as well as other organizational models, such as the establishment of a cyber force.
5: Catherine Sutton, the Assistant Secretary of Defense for Cyber Policy. policy. If a sixth DoD service does come into being, it would be the third time in the past century, following the Air Force in 1947 and the Space Force in 2019. In those cases, as in the prospective cyber force, backers argued they were needed to confront new and emerging warfare domains. Jared Serbu, Federal News Network.
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0: Welcome back. You're listening to Ask the CIO on Federal News Network. I'm your host, Jason Miller. My guest today is Colonel Christopher Hill, the Director of the Global Tactical Edge Acquisition Directorate, GTED, with the Army. What are you delivering when you talk about counter UAS? Are you talking about capabilities to replace maybe some soldiers on the battlefield with autonomous vehicles or capabilities? Are you delivering the pilots? Are you delivering minimal viable products? And I know everything's a little different because it all depends on the maturity of the actual technology. But from your perspective, what is your goal in terms of the delivery to the warfighter?
1: For GTED, we reside officially, if you were to look into the regulation, we reside left of an actual requirement. And because of that, that allows me to use dollars to procure combat-ready prototype systems. So whereas, I'll give you a very real for instance. So there are two capabilities, specific capabilities, that have come directly from GTED. The first one you may have heard about is called MIROPS. MIROPS is what was billed as the Shahid killer in Ukraine. Back in September, there was a Russian incursion of one-way attack drones that flew into Polish airspace and Romanian airspace. The very next day, General Donahue came into the briefing room and said, "I want that capability in the hands of our partners within 21 days. We immediately spun up. We went and did an assessment of the system, and it ended up taking us somewhere around 27, 28 days, but we were able to work with the company to physically put that capability on the eastern flank of Europe to be prepared for those one-way drones if and when they came in. That went from GTED to JIATA 401, who has the counter UAS mission, picking up that capability, and they went and they bought 13,000 of them. Of the 13,000, now you see that MIROP system at work in RSENT right now, protecting soldiers from potential Shahids in Epic Fury. We just had another system, FD1, which is another quadcopter drone killer that went through the entire GTED process. And my initial purchase of that is going to be 300 of those systems. GTED will come in and make another purchase, maybe of 500. While all of this is going on, we're working with the Army, we're working with the PAEs to determine, is this a system that answers a larger Army need? And if it does, it will transition to a program office, to a PM. MIROPS transition all the way from what we talked about in September, it is now with a PM. There is a PM that has MIROPS. FD1, we're looking to do the exact same thing. The ground autonomous systems I talked about earlier, we're on the precipice of awarding that contract. So our success criteria is not just, hey, how many of an MVP or how many prototypes that we can put in the hand of the unit, is are we picking systems that can transition to the Army? And scale across the Army. That's really what we view as success. But we are always going to buy a limited number of prototypes, enough that we can actually outfit some size unit to give it an effect on the battlefield.
0: And also to your point, like on the FD1, you bought 300 systems, and then if you're going to purchase 500, that 500 probably, and you'll correct me if I'm wrong, it won't be the same as those initial 300 because of the lessons you have learned about applying those 300 systems either to the battlefield or some sort of test and trial. And that's why you GTED is there to again, to go back to the earlier parts of our conversation, to be that flexible, to have that flexibility and to iterate.
1: 100%. And I will tell you that those types of conversations in a normal project office are not the conversations I'm having with a vendor. So FD1 is a very good example. We stood up the EFDI Forward Integration and Innovation Hub in Jordan at a place called Deep Element. We brought FD1 in. It went through an operational assessment. ATEC performed that operational assessment. So great partnership with ATEC. They are also moving forward with us to provide testing support at the edge, not back at White Sands or Yuma in some CONUS-based range, but forward at the tactical edge. They tested the system, and they came up with four things that they would like to see the system do better. After the OA was over, the operational assessment was over, I had a phone conversation with Mountain Horse System, and they said, Colonel Hill, if you would allow us to delay delivery 2 weeks, all four of those things we will have fixed. They will be satisfied and they will be in the system. I said, absolutely. So that, again, is taking user feedback and doing something with it in a rapid fashion. And the expectation is, hey, your next 50 systems, they're going to look a certain way. The 50 after that, based upon more feedback, will be better and better and better. So these are the types of companies that we want to attract. That is a good news story. I mean, you're the first one to hear it publicly, but that is something that Mountain Horse Systems, very impressive. And guess what? When I'm talking to these companies, I'm not talking to a business developer. I'm not talking to, you know, a lead engineer. I'm talking to the CEO. I'm talking to the person who has the most skin in the game. And this is mutually beneficial because for every Mountain Horse System that we have, it sends a signal to those venture capitalists, a signal to those that are supporting these smaller companies to say, we are going to work with these companies. It's a win-win. And it's not just the U.S. because now what can we say for this system? I can turn to every NATO partner and say, hey, we have a proven capability. If you want this in your company, in your country, here's the company. Do business with them. To all of the countries over in the Middle East, all of our partner nations over there, if you want more capability against an incoming threat from Iran, we've just vetted, we've just competed, and we have a company. So this is absolutely a win-win for some of the small and medium-sized businesses that we work with.
0: Let's talk a little bit about those businesses. One of the big complaints you hear about, for instance, other transaction authorities is just an example. They're supposed to be for up-and-coming companies, companies you've never heard of, the new entrants. And then when you see all those awards being made, it's to companies you've definitely heard of and are by far not new entrants. How are you ensuring, and not everyone's got to be a new entrant, but how are you ensuring you are reaching out and finding those companies like Mountain Horse Systems that maybe would not otherwise have access or the capability or even the knowledge to enter the Army's market?
1: So this is where the brilliance of the PIT comes into play. So as a member of the PIT, we are direct teammates with the JIOP. But to answer your questions, we are direct teammates with Army Fuse. So Army Fuse is the portion of the PIT that has the pulse of industry. So we do what is called prize challenges utilizing X-Tech, which is a part of Army Fuse. That prize challenge is what we use for our competition. Now, typically a prize challenge will say, hey, we're going to award you this prize money, and it puts you sort of on the map as someone who has a capability. Well, with GTED, we've kind of taken the next step. We use those prize challenges, but we incorporate them into what we call an ACE, an accelerated capability event. And what that ACE is the convergence of operational demand, innovation, soldier assessment. Soldiers are the ones actually using and operating the kit in our demonstrations, and then contract opportunity. So they help us go after the right types of businesses. Both of the ACEs that we've done, the initial call, there were anywhere from 250 to 275 respondents. Then we have maybe 50 or 60 assessors that will go through all of that and whittle that down to 15 companies. Those 15 companies are then invited to come out and demonstrate. But in order to demonstrate, they've got to train soldiers on their system. We do not want systems that only the vendor can operate. No, you got to train soldiers, which means ATEC has to give you a safety release. From there, soldier assessment is a huge key to determine of those 15, who are the five winners that then are in line for the OTAs. So that's how we go from the call to the OTAs. And very, very, very exciting coming up for our very next ACE is we've now incorporated CIBR. So now if any of those five winners are small businesses, they immediately can go into a CIBR contract, which allows us to do the exact same thing. Through that CIBR contract, we can still procure those prototype systems. And it now puts that small business on a pathway to more business across the enterprise. And for those that are not small businesses, that's when we will use our OTA authority.
0: Colonel Hill, on that note, let's take a quick break. When we come back, we'll continue our conversation. My guest today is Colonel Christopher Hill, the Director of the Global Tactical Edge Acquisition Directorate, or GTED, for the Army. I'm Jason Miller, and you're listening to Ask the CIO on Federal News Network.
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0: Welcome back. You're listening to Ask the CIO on Federal News Network. I'm your host, Jason Miller. My guest today is Colonel Christopher Hill, the Director of the Global Tactical Edge Acquisition Directorate, GTED, with the Army. Were you surprised that you guys got so many respondents, 250 to 275 respondents for your first two calls? Is that what you expected?
1: So it is. I will tell you that not only were we not surprised, there was actually a mark in there that we did not hit. We're getting better each time, and that is in international industry partners. This is not just for U.S. partners. We're here, you know, typically I'm in Germany. I almost said we're here in Germany, but I'm actually at Fort Belvoir today. But if you want a NATO fight, you kind of want companies that those NATO partners are familiar with. So I want to say in that first competition of the 270-something vendors, I think 27 or 28 were international. We want that number to continue to grow because we want to show that while GTED is regionally focused, we are regionally aligned, we're globally focused. So, no, I was not surprised at all. I think it's going to be about that same number each time. And actually, we've instituted something just this past April. We do quarterly what's called a ASCC, Army Service Component Command, Enterprise Synchronization Forum. So what we do is on day one, we bring together everyone in the government across the enterprise who would touch the upcoming ACE. And we look 6 months out. We bring in the PAEs, we bring in the contracting folks, And then we bring in General Donahue. We bring in General Clark and have that four-star tell the government, this is why I need your support. Then the next day, we have an industry day for everyone that could potentially touch that accelerated capability event. And we did that in April. We will do that every single quarter. So this is how we bring everyone together and focus them on a ACE that will produce, if Chris Hill has his way, we will have five contracts on the back end of every single ACE with some combination of CBER and some combination of OTA. That if in a perfect world, we are setting industry up to say, if you make it through this gauntlet at the end, it's not just going to be an attaboy. It's going to be an actual contract with the U.S. government that puts you in pace, in line to do work with us and do work with our international partners.
0: So
1: I think it's going to increase, if anything.
0: So your last quarterly industry day ACE event was April. Do you have a date for your next one yet?
1: So I just talked to my team this morning. The date's not set in stone yet. It will be in the August timeframe. The guidance I've given them is every quarter, we're going to look out 6 months. You know, the piece we haven't talked about that is very important with GTED is we have a GTED Europe with USERAF. We have a GTED in the Pacific with USERPAC. We've been approved to stand up a GTED RCENT. What that allows us to do is if we can see the priorities in Europe and we can see the priorities in the Pacific and we can see the priorities in RCENT / CENTCOM, I can now look, my staff can now look across three different theaters and see, oh, there are synergies. They're kind of asking for the same thing. So instead of us going to industry partners two different times, how about we make the industry partners aware of what's going on and synchronize? That's why we have that synchronization forum, to synchronize across these theaters. So now it gives us the opportunity to raise the level of awareness across the theaters, not only amongst industry, but amongst the government, to let the Pacific know, hey, guys, there's something going on in Europe you might want to pay attention to. Because once it's vetted in Europe, I can take that same FD1. Just because it was vetted in Europe, there's nothing saying I can't procure systems and send them to Guam or send them to somewhere in the Pacific.
0: And the reason why is, to your point that you made earlier, is that you tested something out in Ukraine and you said, hey, this could also work in the Middle East for Epic Fury, because the drone technologies are either being shared or being bought, or to your point, the anti-shad technology. And that really demonstrates this, the power of GTED, in the sense of a lot of the commands are probably facing very similar challenges.
1: That's exactly right. When you start looking at low-cost cruise missiles, if I want a cruise missile that can shoot 500 kilometers to 2,000 kilometers, that'll work in the Pacific the same way it'll work in Europe, or the same way it'll work in the Middle East. Drone technology is drone technology, whether it's on the southwest border or whether it's on the border between North and South Korea. You know, so absolutely, it is very important that we remain globally focused while at the same time aligned to those specific ASCCs.
0: Let's talk a little bit about metrics. How are you saying, hey, this is having an impact and the right impact? You talked about the time, for instance, to market earlier. We had a need from the commander to the time we got the commander and soldiers, the technology is X amount of days. Is that one metric, or, and what are some others?
1: Yes, that is one metric, and it's also a very important metric, because what it allows us to do is understand how quickly can we move in response to a commander's priority. Because as you said earlier, it could change. So even though 180 days is fast compared to any other official process that we have, maybe it's not fast enough, right? So for MIROPS, we were told to do something in 21 days. Right. So we were able to turn, but that was a capability that was physically already in action in Ukraine. So that's a bit of a different story. So I'd like to get our 180-day process even shorter. So, yes, time absolutely is a key metric for us. Another metric for us is how many of the systems that go through the GTED process actually transition to the Army. We can do a whole lot of great things for theaters, but I want us to bat a good batting average of the systems that we actually go out and we acquire let's say 50% of the systems that we acquire actually transition to the greater army. We have not come up with a number as to what we would call success, because right now we're batting 1,000 because of MIROPS transitioning. And we have a very good transition partner with PAE Fires for FD1, and we think that that capability also is on the path to that. But I know 1,000 is not realistic. So, but the percentage of systems that actually transition to the Army, you know, one of the things that we do for every capability or every priority, the CG says, hey, this is what I need. What my team does next is they look at the Army Forge database that has all of the gaps across the Army, and they bounce that against Forge, and they will say, hey, if we do this, it answers all of these things across the larger Army. So now we know we have a good chance that if this system makes it through the pipeline, that the Army will say, you know what? Yes, let's scale this across the Army. So time for sure. Scaling would be the next metric that I think is very key. The third one is budget. So we have been working with a company called BCG. I started using them when I was a PM, that we do what's called mission-based ROI. So typically the U.S. government doesn't talk return on investment. That's typically an industry thing. But what we're looking at is for every dollar that we spend, what capability actually shows up on the battlefield? So if I'm given $1 million, how much can I do with that $1 million as opposed to as a PM if I had $10 million? So we know our budget is not going to be as large as a PM's budget. It doesn't need to be. But what we have to do is we have to be able to show the Army and prove to Congress at some point that, hey, if you put money into these innovation pipelines, your return is extremely high. They are showing that the very limited amount of budget that you're giving them is resulting in actual combat capability on the battlefield, and the turn is about 6 months at most in order to go from flash to bang. So, you know, so funding. That will be the third big metric. The other one is just purely from a technology perspective. So are we truly finding innovative companies? Are we truly finding companies that are now infusing more innovation into the industrial base? Right now we know what we know, but every time we bring a Mountain Horse system into the industrial base, now we put pressure on everyone else out there to step up their game. So we are, you know, one key metric is how many of these new and innovative companies do we now bring out into the open for others to see that this is a place where we need to do business if we want to win in a particular area of the fight.
0: Colonel Hill, on that note, let's take a quick break. When we come back, we'll continue our conversation. My guest today is Colonel Christopher Hill, the Director of the Global Tactical Edge Acquisition Directorate, or GTED, for the Army. I'm Jason Miller, and you're listening to Ask the CIO on Federal News Network.
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18: 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Coming up on Thursday's Federal Drive, the government's health technology wing is trying a new approach in helping those who are hard of hearing when in crowded scenarios. 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
0: Welcome back. You're listening to Ask the CIO on Federal News Network. I'm your host, Jason Miller. My guest today is Colonel Christopher Hill, the director of the Global Tactical Edge Acquisition Directorate, GTED, with the Army. Because you guys are so new, all these metrics probably are still kind of coming into focus. How often do you expect to do, if you will, a check-in? Every 6 months, every year? How do you know if you're on the right path? I mean, yes, MIROPS and FD1 are great initial examples, but like so many organizations, or I'll make a music analogy, the first album from a group can be great, but they never do a good follow-up.
1: That's right. That's right. You know, a lot of what we're doing in GTED is, you know, as the director, it's my job to ensure we're not a one-hit wonder. It's my job to ensure, you know, one of the things that we did very, very early on, you may remember the Army REF, Rapid Equipping Force, that we used back in the day. I know you remember RICTO, that has now become a part of PAE Fires. One of the very first things that we did before we launched this was I had the team to pull the charters for RICTO, pull the charter for the REF. I want to understand what they did right. I want to understand things that they could have done better, and I want to incorporate those things up front. Yes, there'll be a case study done 10 years from now on GTED, and they will say, wow, they really could have done this better, I'm sure. But there are some things that we can do to insulate ourselves from being a one-hit wonder. First one is a disciplined, repeatable process. So the process of how we go from zero to 180 has to be one that is very well understood throughout the enterprise. It has to be one that's understood by the warfighters. It can't be overly complicated. And it can't look like a bunch of acquisition gobbledygook. It's got to be a, hey, I'm a warfighter, and I can see that when I inject something and I get it through that four-star and he then turns to GTED and says, this is what I want, I saw it in the hands of my soldiers, you know, in less than 6 months. The enterprise, I have to be able to see, hey, when GTED strikes out and they do something, it has shown that their process is rigorous enough that when it shows up on our doorstep, it is something that we can move forward and scale to the Army. So my first real checkpoint is probably going to be about 6 to 9 months into this to see. Now, we check every day, but I think after about 6 to 9 months, after going through three of these ACE events, the first one for USAPAC is not going to happen until November. It would have been great to have done one earlier so I can kind of gauge against having a couple of them happening in different theaters. But I think after about 9 months, going through three ACE events, we'll have at least the initial evidence and data to support, you know, are we really on the right track? So far, the answer is resoundingly yes. But, you know, we will see what happens here over the next 60 to 90 days.
0: One of the things that you talk about funding a little bit, a lot of this money is coming from RDT&E accounts, I imagine. And where else are you getting your funding from? Is this something that Congress has giving you a specific line item, or is this being kind of taken from the investment, the research development pot of money that the Congress tends to appropriate for the Army?
1: By combining all of the elements within the PIT, what we were able to do is there's always been a certain amount of dollars for innovation that the Army has had. And there were elements within separate elements that were brought together under FUSE that aligned all of those dollars. So when you align all of those innovation dollars, those CIBR dollars, those Mantech dollars under the FUSE umbrella, now the PIT director can say, okay, of the dollars we already have, how much needs to be allocated to GTED for the ASCC fight? How much needs to be allocated to JIOP for the core fight? How much needs to be allocated towards FUSE for the prize challenges that they do that are specific to finding companies? So that's where the money was always there. It just had a different focus. By having the PIT Colonel Shimon Diane, the pit director, was able to look across and say, okay, our two execution arms are the JIOP and the GTED. What you bring me from a budget standpoint, that four-star says he needs, that's going to be a priority. And that's the way we've worked this. So it wasn't new money. It wasn't additional money that Congress had to allocate. It was really more of a focus within the pit of where those dollars go.
0: And roughly, what is your budget for 2026?
1: So 2026, I'm probably going to execute somewhere in the realm of $60 million, which again, if I were a PM, especially as an 06, as a colonel, and you say, you know, hey, Colonel Hill, your yearly budget is $60 million, I'd be like, that's it. Because I'll tell you, for IFMIC, my budget was much more than that, way more. But for what we do, this is enough for us to support these commanders in ways they've never had support. Because now, that money for this year, as I mentioned earlier, USAPAC wasn't on board for the majority of that year. So as you move into 27, obviously when you have two four-star commands on board for a full 12 months, that budget has to be different. When RCENT comes in, that's going to affect your budget. But absolutely, this is the way I looked at it, and this is the way I explained it to people. So prior to GTED coming to the ASCC, how much RDT&E did they have? Zero. So to go from zero to tens of millions of dollars is a humongous change. And what does it do for the command? The OMA dollars that they've been spending, you don't have to spend your own money on this stuff. You know, the acquisition community now and the Army is bringing funding for your priorities.
0: Generally speaking, the amount of money that goes out either through SBIR eventually or the OTAs, are they small dollars that could be transitioned to larger dollars if they become a program of record or if they become part of Army capability more broadly?
1: 100%. Whereas, for example, I may do an initial OTA of $4 million. Now, to that company, that's a lot. Not only is that a lot of money, but the notoriety is really the big thing. And I may do a second buy of another $4 million. But again, those two buys that I do over a 8-12 month period, all that time we're working with the PAE from a transition standpoint. So the PAE can palm for those dollars. And the PAE can potentially use year of execution dollars. So yes, the whole idea is, how do we go from a $4 million OTA to a $40 million production OTA with a PM? So, you know, from a prototype OTA to a production OTA. So absolutely. It's not just scaling of kit, it's scaling of those contracts. And again, we're only talking the U.S. We're not talking the ability that we've given these companies to now do business internationally.
0: Colonel Hill, I've appreciated your time. We are pushing up against the clock here. GTED is fairly new. So where do you hope to see this in the next, you know, 2, 3, 4 years? Do you have that kind of longer-term vision for the evolution of GTED?
1: I do. I don't want to get ahead of my skis, but I will tell you that I really feel like we are stumbling upon something that will look akin to an innovation pathway. We have several pathways for how we do business within the acquisition community, whether it be a typical program, middle tier. I think there's a pathway from an innovation standpoint. The more rigor we continue to put behind the process, I think we could elevate that to an innovation pathway that can be used for it by any acquisition organization, not necessarily by GTED. So I think part of the vision is establishing that pathway. The other part of the vision is actually one that I think is important as an acquisition professional, in that we want to make sure that our warfighting commands see acquisition professionals as combat multipliers. When you're physically in the footprint and you're physically a part of the team and you're physically getting hands dirty to actually put kit in the hands of soldiers, the next thing you know is not just, hey, it's those acquisition guys. It's like, no, these are my teammates. When I need them, they are right there. So part of the vision is elevating the level of discourse and elevating the camaraderie and elevating who we are as teammates to the operational force. Because in the Army, unlike the Air Force, in the Air Force, you're an acquisition officer from day one. In the Army, we are not. We are all operational first. and then we transition to become acquisition officers. We have a vested interest in doing this. So process, we want to get that in place. We want Congress, we want everyone to be comfortable with what we're doing. We want to raise the level of acquisition officers in the eyes of our warfighting counterparts.
0: Sir, this has been a fascinating conversation. Unfortunately, we are out of time for today, so let me thank my guest. Colonel Christopher Hill is the director of the Global Tactical Edge Acquisition Directorate, or GTED, with the Army. Oh, Colonel Hill, thanks so much for taking the time today.
1: Hey, Jason, I really appreciate it. This has been awesome.
0: I'm Jason Miller, and you've been listening to Ask the CIO on Federal News Network.
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1: Defense policymakers are mulling the possibility of creating a new military service dedicated to cyber warfare, even as the Pentagon builds a new workforce model called Cyber Command 2.0.
2: And we've been very careful as we've built that model that it's agnostic to the organizational model and that it would support both the current model as well as other organizational models such as the establishment of a cyber force.
1: Catherine Sutton, the Assistant Secretary of Defense for Cyber Policy. If a sixth DoD service does come into being, it would be the third time in the past century, following the Air Force in 1947 and the Space Force in 2019. In those cases, as in the prospective cyber force, backers argued they were needed to confront new and emerging warfare domains. Jared Serbu, Federal News Network.
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7: From ABC News, I'm Sherry Preston. Big 4th of July celebrations planned for the whole country this weekend, but the biggest fireworks show in the nation, in fact in the world probably, will be in Washington, D.C., where the event comes with warnings this year about the sweltering weather. ABC National Correspondent Stephen Portnoy is there.
8: The late-night pyrotechnic display is expected to last 40 minutes, making for the biggest fireworks show in memory on the National Mall. But the Washington Post reports the revelry could prompt respiratory issues. The paper cites internal National Park Service documents urging against prolonged exposure to the particulate matter from the 850,000 explosives, saying the fireworks could lead to elevated levels of pollution in D.C., for 3 to 6 hours after the show.
7: The heat could be at its worst this afternoon, according to ABC's Rhiannon Alley.
9: That scorching heat dome smothering 30 states is expected to hit its peak today, straining the nation's power grid.
10: I'm just not going to leave my apartment.
11: It's getting hotter and hotter.
9: Several major cities declaring emergencies as temperatures soar into the 100s.
7: A lot of questions about the couple who made it up to the very top of the Empire State Building spire this week. The biggest question being how? Here's ABC Chief Investigative Correspondent Aaron Katursky.
12: The Empire State Building was supposed to have tightened security up on the 102nd floor. Right now, the belief is to bypass the screening everyone's supposed to go to. The couple simply followed workers and maybe went through an employee entrance, bypassing the screening and then sneaking up through that maintenance hatch.
7: The couple has done this before, documenting their climbing exploits online and in a Netflix movie. Far fewer jobs created last month than economists had predicted. Only 57,000 new positions reported, less than half they thought there would be. Rescuers in Venezuela pulling a 43-year-old security guard alive from a collapsed building 8 days after the twin earthquakes. You're listening to ABC News.
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1: At a ceremony this week in Switzerland, a group of breakaway ultra-conservative Catholics ordained its own bishops, Pope Leo responding by excommunicating all of them. In Ohio, investigators are still trying to figure out who is responsible for 16 children, all found in a small house in deplorable conditions. Their parents and a set of grandparents under arrest. Police said they were shocked to see how many people were living in the 1,300-square-foot home. When President Trump struck the USMCA trade deal with Mexico and Canada in his first term, he called it the best agreement we've ever made. Well, now the White House says the U.S. will not renew the deal unless changes are made. Administration officials point to what they call shortcomings in trade with both countries. A big change coming in the video game world, as ABC's Dave Packer reports.
2: For more than 30 years, video gamers with PlayStations have been carefully taking care of those game discs. But soon there won't be any discs at all. Sony now says come January of 2028, it won't be releasing any more games on physical discs. Video game giant Rockstar beating Sony to the punch, announcing the highly anticipated Grand Theft Auto 6 will only be sold as a download. Dave Packer, ABC News.
1: And the first set of events is due to start in a few hours in the Travis Kelce Taylor Swift weekend wedding extravaganza that will be taking place at Madison Square Garden. Sherry Preston, ABC News.
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4: Here are your top stories from Federal News Network. The Defense Department is getting a drone czar. Defense Secretary Pete Hegseth said in a memo yesterday that DOD will centralize oversight of unmanned and autonomous systems under a newly created portfolio manager, who reports to the Deputy Defense Secretary. Their goal is to consolidate expertise on one of the Pentagon's top tech priorities and streamline the process of getting new drones into the field. The Department of Homeland Security has a new primary liaison to the business community. Brett Scott says he'll serve as Deputy Assistant Secretary in DHS's private sector office. Scott most recently served in the Department's Office of Legislative Affairs. He's also previously served as a congressional staffer and a senior government officials officer at the Department of Transportation, in addition to various roles in industry. Find these stories and more when you visit our website, federalnewsnetwork.com. I'm Michelle Sandiford.
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7: Welcome to What's Working in Washington, Original Thought, with a focus on artificial intelligence.
8: And welcome to What's Working in Washington. It's great to have you. I'm Jonathan Aberman. This show is going to highlight some things that I care very much about. The first one is a couple of local leaders who are doing what they can to help our economy move forward. James Barla from Station DC. Station DC is a really interesting new initiative to really jumpstart the entrepreneur community here in town. I'm also going to have Victor Hoskins on our show. Victor is one of the leading lights of economic development in our region, probably more than anyone else responsible

0: For Amazon locating here. He is currently the president of Fairfax County Economic Development. He has some very interesting things to say about how the region needs to grow. A new guest, Ed Finn, had an opportunity to speak with him. You're going to enjoy meeting Ed. Ed is very much involved in the interplay between humans, technology, and regulation. And it wouldn't be a What's Working in Washington without an opportunity for me to share some of my thoughts. I'm going to actually make a connection between AI, nuclear weapons, and cloning. Now, if that doesn't give you a reason to stay tuned, I give up. But seriously, if you really want to think about AI and whether or not technology is determinative, it's a surprisingly useful analogy. So let's get ready and let's get going. I'm here with Ed Finn. He is the founding director of the Center for Science and the Imagination at Arizona State and an associate professor in the School for the Future of Innovation Society in the School of Arts, Media and Engineering. So I bet you can imagine why I wanted him to be on the show. But then I had an opportunity to read Future Tense, which is a periodical that he is the academic director of. And it was just a no-brainer. You'll find out why now. Ed, it's great to have you here.
1: Thank you so much for having me, Jonathan.
0: Well, I just love Future Tense. Thank you for pointing it out to me. It really gets at what this show is about. Tell me, what are the big themes that your work in university and also Future Tense really, what do you identify now as being the most problematic technology issues in our society?
1: Well, there are things we're familiar with, like AI, climate, the changing relationship we all have with digital technologies on a personal level through social media and phones and screens, all this stuff that is really every day. And that is actually our ambition with Future Tense. Our tagline for it is a citizen's guide to the future. What is our personal or collective relationship to these new technologies? And we're publishing now with Issues in Science and Technology, which is the house magazine of the National Academies of Science, Engineering, and Medicine. And so that's an audience of people in science policy, scientists, and also just members of the public who are thinking about these big questions. How do we tell better stories about the future? How do we make better decisions about these incredible tools that we're developing so we can use them to improve life for everybody?
0: It seems to me, at least I'm very frustrated at the moment, because I feel that right now technologists, a lot of them really don't seem to be too concerned about social policy.
1: It feels like there's a gap. You and I both remember the time before Google, the time before smartphones, the time before Facebook. And I think we've gone through a big social evolution in how we think about technology, because there was a moment when it really did feel like every new development out of Silicon Valley was incredibly exciting. And Google's motto was "Don't be evil." We really thought these companies were out there to make the world a better place. And I'd like to believe that they are, and that I'm sure there are a lot of people working there who are trying to do that. But there's been this gradual shift and maybe a drift from the social good, the social purpose of technology, and the money-making motive, and maybe also a part of this larger growing income inequality that you see. So people in Silicon Valley just are not the people. The people in the room making decisions about these technologies are very different in socioeconomic status, in terms of their personal backgrounds, the things that they know and the things they care about, from the billions of other people on the planet who are all going to have to live with these choices. You know, Facebook now has, or at least it did, have over a billion users. That's really mind-boggling, right? Mm-hmm. That's a big fraction of the total human population.
0: So for me, I find that the fault line around all this really is the interplay between humans and the value of humans and AI as a technology. How do you balance those two as you think about the future of our world?
1: Well, it's funny. We've done some research on AI, and what comes up again and again is we don't know what AI is. We don't know what artificial intelligence is, and that's because we don't really know what intelligence is. We don't know how to measure it. We don't really know how to describe it, and ultimately, what makes us so anxious about these increasingly capable agentic tools is that it reminds us how little we know about ourselves and how we define it. It pressures that blurry boundary between the human and the non-human, and it makes us feel anxious about our place in the world. So we're building these tools that for the first time observe and mimic us in just the same way that we observe and mimic the world. That's how humans learn. Our brains are so plastic, we can take new things on. And so we're trying to study these tools while they're trying to study us, and we're getting into these weird loops. You know, people get into very strange personal relationships with chatbots. We don't have the right metaphors, the right narratives to grapple with the world that we've created through these technologies.
0: One of the pieces that I read on Future Tense as I've prepared for interview was a piece talking about people preparing for a speech, and they ended up using really interesting AI agent technology. And I thought it did a very good job of identifying the fault line. So the term was used in the story Centaurs. You know, and so talk to me a little bit about that.
1: So I don't remember if this, I think this came from Garry Kasparov, or Garry Kasparov, the chess player, someone who talks a lot about centaurs. And he's a person who has a really intimate and complicated relationship with intelligent machines, thinking machines, as one of the world's greatest chess masters, who famously lost to IBM's Deep Blue in this highly televised big public chess match in the late 90s. I think it was 1997. And so he's a lot of feelings about that, justifiably. He talks about centaurs and saying, look, his reaction to that after processing this major setback was not to say, screw computers, I don't want to have anything to do with them. He said, no, the best chess players are not machines. The best chess players are humans and machines collaborating together. And that's what a centaur is when the human and the machine work together, and they've done competitions, sort of open competitions, and centaurs are better than the smartest, most advanced chess programs, because that human element is more effective at navigating the complexities of the game. And so the story you're talking about, The Funniest Centaur Alive, plays on that to say, well, what else could we do with these machines? Could you become a better public speaker? Could you become a better stand-up comedian with the help of a machine? And I think in the broadest strokes, that is the kind of question we need to be answering. How do we get better at collaborating with our machines rather than thinking about how to replace humans with machines? Because when you just put the machine in place instead, you are losing a lot of really important context, because machines, they don't know about embodiment. They don't know about personhood. They don't know about personal history. They don't know about empathy. So you need humans in the loop. But if we only focus on the simplest, most corporate, you know, answers, we often wind up in these situations where now we're all talking to, you know, automated chatbots, and whenever you call a customer service line, and it's not better.
0: It's the homogenization of everything, and so for me, I think the hallmark is going to be originality more than anything mm-hmm. else. How would you react to that?
1: I agree with that, and originality is complicated because, you know, I think of that old chestnut, I think it's T.S. Eliot, who said, good poets borrow, great poets steal. Originality is always to a certain extent constructed, because through decades of education and language and a cultural and social immersion, all of our ideas come from somewhere else. But it's at the same time, paradoxically, humans can be incredibly original, and people come up with things that nobody has ever seen before. And we are still much better at that than machines are, even the most advanced large language models. And by the way, all of the most advanced AIs are really just chopped up, repackaged bits of human creativity and originality that were all, you know, hoovered up into these huge databases, and now they're getting reconstituted, and it looks like a magic trick, but it's actually just millions and millions of people who are, you know, in there inside the machine. And so human originality is really important, but it doesn't come from nowhere. It's not like this bolt of lightning, and it's not true that some people are just more creative. There's some kind of genetic secret or something. I think we all have this capacity to be creative. We all have the capacity to imagine new things, to be deeply original, but it's a practice. It's like a muscle, and you can get better at it. And again, the question should be, instead of the homogenization of everything and, oh, sure, just, you know, instead of being original, just push this button and you'll get some kind of extruded cultural product from the end of the nozzle. How do we support humans in that originality and create space for that? And it's a difficult question, but I think it's a really important question to answer. And we're we don't, because again, we don't know, really know that much about who we are and what human creativity is like. It's very difficult to come up with processes and create scaffolding for humans and machines to do that effectively together.
0: Well, I think it's going to be something that we're going to be watching very closely. I think it is an important fault line. Most importantly, Ed Finn from the Center for Science and the Imagination at Arizona State, it was great having you. Thanks for joining us today.
1: Thank you. This was fun.

0: My name is Luis Fonsi. A lot of people don't know enough about Alzheimer's and dementias. We've seen it in movies, we all know somebody, but there's a lot of information that people still don't know. I'm personally still learning so much about it. I would say to those people who have loved ones who are going through it, don't be afraid to ask questions. Don't be afraid to get help. Don't be afraid to put it out in the open, because it will be better for them and for their loved ones.
1: Con la certeza que respiro, te amaré.
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7: Stories of how local innovation influences the federal government, told by the entrepreneurs who make it happen. Search What's Working in Washington

This is something that has really been on my mind the last few months. I feel that when I talk about AI and I talk about its adoption, there's an undercurrent, which is you can't talk about AI and its implications without somehow being anti-progress or anti-technology. And I've said this before, and I'll say it again. I'm a technologist. I've got an AI startup. I'm a venture investor. I believe in technology. I use technology. But yet, I find myself somewhat, frankly, gobsmacked by the argument that technology must always be free. And over the last couple of weeks, I've tried to drill down on this a little bit, and I've talked with people and engaged with them. And I tend to hear two arguments. The first one is, if we don't get to fully conscious AI or general AI first, the Chinese beat us, it's all over as a country. I hear that a lot, national security. And the second thing I hear a lot is you can't be a capitalist unless you really are willing to accept that technology needs to be unregulated. Well, I think both those arguments are, you know, frankly, there's merit in them, but as is often the case, there's nuance, or maybe in some ways they're both bunk arguments, meaning that they're arguments that are easy to make, but I think in some ways they're hard to defend. So I'm going to use as an example of what I'm getting at two things that you may find are, maybe you'll be surprised by them. So the first one is nuclear weapons. Yeah, I did it. But listen, years ago in my misspent youth, I mean, other people smoked pot. I got into arms control. Shoot me now, I suppose. But I spent a lot of time working and studying arms control. And it's originally why I went over to Europe to study. And it was during the time where Ronald Reagan and Andropov, Premier Andropov, were really fighting about what was the future of Europe, and nuclear weapons were right in the middle of it. Well, nuclear weapons ended up getting regulated by international treaty, the Intermediate Missile Treaty. But then I thought back to Robert Oppenheimer and the Manhattan Project, and I thought about his tension with Edward Teller, who was in love with the hydrogen bomb and thermonuclear explosions, and how ultimately Teller got his way. And we have hydrogen bombs, which have destructive potential that, frankly, if you ever study the blast pattern of a hydronuclear bomb, it thermonuclear bomb, it will blow your mind, forgive the pun. But somehow these things don't get used, right? I mean, they have been used. Somehow they're regulated. Why? Well, I think you know the answer why, because they could kill us all, but maybe it's bigger than that. Maybe it's a belief that they're not ethical. Maybe there's a belief that somehow they're anti-capitalist. I mean, what's more anti-capitalist than blowing up the world? Well, what about cloning? I don't know about you, but I would love it if there were three other Jonathans that could take care of all my chores so I could just relax all day and play the guitar and spend time with friends. So why don't we have widespread cloning? Well, I think you know why, because it's not because the science is progressive. It's because we place regulatory and ethical constraints on it, because cloning would be an existential threat. So if we look at these two existential threats, and in the case of nuclear weapons, we actually do have free market economy that uses many of the technologies that are used in nuclear deterrence in different ways, like the space program or Tang or aluminum foil. And if we don't have cloning necessarily, we do have a lot of genetic therapies and different things that have come out of the same approach to technology. Why is it that we're okay with those things and those things being regulated, but we're not okay with regulating AI? How is it different? I mean, is it really different? Well, why do we look at the Europeans and deride them for attempting to regulate AI? Why do we celebrate the unconstrained adoption of a technology that many scientists actually put in the same category of existential threat as nuclear weapons or quantum technology or cloning? Why? Look. I am not going to tell you that the world is going to end tomorrow if we adopt unconstrained AI. I don't think that's the case. But I do think this. I think that this nation was founded on the principle of all
people are created equal. Everybody should have an opportunity to benefit from the society that they live within. I believe that if we don't ask ourselves how we can adopt AI in a way that allows for the continuation of the human in the value chain, if we don't allow for continuation of the human spirit, we may win the war. We may be safer because we have AI before the Chinese. We may end up with a system and a society that adopts AI broadly. But if we don't remember that human originality, that human specialness, that human empathy is ultimately what, frankly, it's what our country was based on. I mean, what is the most obvious example of the entrepreneurial spirit of this country than the fact that it exists? Yet, we're willing to walk away from all that because technology must carry the day. And I'm here to tell you, as a technologist, I don't agree with that any more than I agree that I would like my house to be under a nuclear weapon tomorrow morning.

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0: I'm here with Victor Hoskins. Victor is president and CEO of Fairfax County Economic Development. Victor, we are, as a region have reached, an amazing and challenging crossroads. What's your assessment and diagnosis of this region right now?
1: Well, you know, there have been a lot of changes in the last, a couple of years in the greater Washington region, but there are some very specific trends that really are opportunities. One is artificial intelligence. People don't know this, but on the East Coast, we have the greatest number of AI openings in the country on the East Coast, east of the Mississippi. West of the Mississippi, of course, is Silicon Valley. And right behind us is New York. So from artificial intelligence, and that's a $15 trillion market by 2030. That's what they're saying. Okay. So we are in that space. Our companies are adopting it. We have these three-letter agencies here that are using it. But as important, our consulting firms, the Booz Allens of the world, the PwCs, they are in there also, pushing forward. And all of that's raising productivity. And it's something that you cannot necessarily see until, a couple of years down the road and you start seeing the revenues of these companies grow. In terms of life sciences, there was a big announcement that AstraZeneca is going to build its state-of-the-art largest investment in Virginia. I mean, that was like, that's a shocker. I mean, because we have not been known for biotech, but that's something that has been quietly moving forward in our region, not just in Virginia. It's been primarily associated with suburban Maryland, but it's now growing throughout the entire region. Quantum computing, quantum technology, period. Quantum materials, quantum science, quantum research, quantum communications. We've been working with IBM, Google, AWS on a quantum conference for the last 4 years. We're going to have the fourth one this year. There are over 1,000 people. I think there were 1,200 last year, 30 countries participating. It is something that we don't talk about enough. And it is like we have so much strength in this area. University of Maryland College Park had the first publicly traded quantum company come out of it, IonQ. And IonQ has really kind of been the bedrock of building that in our region. And then, of course, there's aerospace and space commercialization. We have Blue Origin here. We have Hawkeye 360. We have Trident. They're building satellites. They're launching satellites from Wallops on the Eastern Shore. People don't even know that the Eastern Neck of Virginia has a launch pad. And then, of course, next generation computers, data centers. We have no match in the world. We're 5 times Silicon Valley. We're 3 times Singapore in terms of computing power, and we are growing. And so when you have these 5 solid pillars, I don't know how you can have an identity crisis.
0: Well, and yet I think you've identified to me one of the most interesting issues, for example, turning to artificial intelligence. So much of the conversation around AI is being driven by, I would say, Silicon Valley and Silicon Valley's view towards AI. And my impression is that a lot of them look down their nose at our AI industry here or say that we're not innovative. How do you push back against that?
1: I believe that some of this is sort of like historic in terms of like the strength of this region. We've always kind of been underestimated in terms of our innovation and technology. Most people in the world do not know that the internet was created here. It was created here in the greater Washington region. People don't even know that. But everybody uses it and everybody knows what it's done, but they don't realize that geopositioning. Everybody uses Google Maps. Everybody uses Waze. They use it. All of that technology came from here, from this region, from our Army research, from our Navy research. The reality is that we are a bedrock of research and development, but the commercialization on the consumer side is what you see coming out of Silicon Valley a lot. What comes out of here is actually we have careers of purpose. We have people who are mission driven, and it just is not as cool and is not as, I don't know, attractive. It's not the shiny object. But the purpose in our work is so critical because it is defending the world. It is actually preserving our life. It is helping create the next generation of drug therapies and drug development, personalized medicine. So it really matters in that regard. That doesn't discount the value of what they do in Silicon Valley, because the consumer side is we all use. I mean, it's our Amazon, it's our our Google Maps, it's our all the things that we use constantly. But the reality is that they both have a purpose, but ours is in a way sometimes underestimated because it's just not as public. It's just not as clear. I think that's the reality.
0: How much of this do you think is if we're being affected by the politics of the moment with the attitude vis-a-vis government workers? And so the industry, us being a big government town, we're sort of getting thrown out. The baby's getting thrown out with the bathwater in some ways.
1: Yeah. Well, I think that we are always affected by what goes on in our elected with our elected officials in Washington, D.C., because of our proximity. Sometimes that's positive. Sometimes that's negative. If you look at the defense and defense contracting, it's been extraordinarily positive for our region. If you look at what's going on right now in terms of, the DOGE process and that whole process, that was very negative for our region. But the reality is, on par, we have extraordinarily well-educated people who I believe will retool, readjust, and move into the next opportunity. And that's really what we've been trying to do, provide them the tools, either at the universities or online or in person, or with connections, to get them to that next opportunity. But yes, surely it's true. We are being thrown out with bathwater in some ways, but I believe in the long run, because that's the way I look at the world, we'll be fine.
0: You're one of the more enthusiastic boosters of this region. I've known you a long time, Victor, and you know, wherever you are in the region, and you've worked in all different parts of the region, you always bring enthusiasm and a sense of purpose. What's your call to action to the other leaders in this town right now?
1: Well, I believe that if we don't come together as a region, if we do not figure out a way to work more closely together, we will be globally non-competitive. And because my organization has offices in Seoul, Korea, Bangalore, Mumbai, in Berlin, Germany, in London, out in California. So we hear what's going on in other markets around the world, and we see our competitors. They are working together as regions, and we're not. We need to do that. So we need to figure out a way to come together more closely. And if we don't, I do believe that we will lose our global competitive position. We have come together around quantum. So we've done that. We have this Quantum World Congress. We go under one banner. We do that, you know, in a very unified way. We also are working on a space conference that we're going to have in November. We do Select USA together as a group. But we need to be working more closely together and figure out how we can compete where we have to and cooperate where we need to. Because the reality is, if we don't work as a region, all these assets become less valuable because they're competing against one another.
0: Last question. Give me the short brand identification for this region if you were king.
1: If I were king, we have the talent for the future, and we are creating the careers of the future. So those two things are really tied to our reality. It has to do with our educational attainment. It has to do with our ability to not only have research on the public side, but also on the private side.
0: I love it. Victor Hoskins, President and CEO of Fairfax County Economic Development, is now branding the region. Let's get after it.
1: Thank you, Jonathan.

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4: 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Coming up on Thursday's Federal Drive, the government's health technology wing is trying a new approach in helping those who are hard of hearing when in crowded scenarios. 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

0: This region has a long history of putting together very interesting community efforts to accelerate innovation. 1776, the Fort, Mach 37, and others. And we have a new one here in town that I'm very, very bullish on. James Barlia. He is the executive director of Station DC. Hey, man, thanks for joining us.
1: Thank you for having me, Jonathan. I appreciate it.
0: I mean, what is Station DC going to do here in town that's going to make a difference to innovation in the region?
1: First and foremost, we want to be a lightning bolt, and we want to inspire people to think a little bit differently, want to make people feel comfortable and confident taking the risks that they're probably thinking about taking, and solving really big, important problems. So I think, the first thing is creating a little bit of a culture acceleration towards like embracing risk, thinking about the future, and embracing frontier innovation. In addition to that, I think if we're successful, like I'm really looking forward to creating some more economic opportunity, new jobs, new tech jobs locally, hopefully replacing some of the 40,000, jobs that we're expected to lose over the next year or so. In addition to that, just general like economic resilience and diversification, as well as accelerating the pace at which the public sector and private sector work together. Hopefully we can be a unifier and help align problem solvers, bringing together technologists and futurists and investors and policymakers and military leaders and industry executives and academics and philanthropists and like all the wonderful resources and brilliant people that we have in Washington, D.C., bring them together under one roof, allow them to get to know each other, to understand each other, and then to ultimately partner and collaborate to solve problems that are really, really important for Washington, D.C., and for the DMV region locally, and also problems that I think we're uniquely positioned to solve, as well as problems that are important nationally and, to the national interest.
0: I know that you have been around this for a while. You interned many years ago at 1776, and you stuck with innovation. You were with Steve Case, the Rise of the Rest. How did all those threads tie together and cause you to want to be the executive director of a 13,000-square-foot co-working innovation space in downtown D.C.?
1: First of all, I'm from D.C. I actually grew up in like Northwest D.C., so that was probably like the primary factor. I love it here. I care about it here. I want us to reach our full potential. Like, I want the city to prosper and to flourish, and I don't ever want anyone here to ever sell ourselves short. And so, like, I want to be here. That is what that is one of the things that drew me back to D.C. and ultimately like to Station D.C. But I think there are three tailwinds that created the opportunity for Station DC, and then a little bit of like serendipity thrown in on top of that. The first being, so I was at Revolution for the past four and a half years, as you mentioned, with Steve and the rest of the amazing team there, helping build the Rise of the Rest fund strategy. So investing in early stage companies outside San Francisco, New York City, and Boston, and observed pretty quickly that the most forward-looking founders, even at the earliest stage of their company, like it could be an idea stage, we're thinking about Washington, D.C. as a way to create a competitive advantage for themselves. So it could be a trucking software company that's based in the middle of the country that is basically just a person and, an idea and a slide deck. And in our meeting was telling me that, at some point they're going to have to build a presence in Washington, D.C., because D.C. is what really unlocks real scale and distribution for any company in a highly regulated industry. It also can be a barrier, but if done well, it can create a ton of enterprise value. So that's tailwind number one. The problem of that being it's very expensive to actually do that, especially if you're an early stage company. It takes, it could be a several $100,000 investment to do that well, because you have to hire people, you have to get a space, you have to invest time in building relationships, and it's really, really tricky. So founders need access to DC. Second, leg of the stool, the second tailwind is I just felt like DC has, we have all these wonderful natural resources. We have a bunch of really ambitious, like, in my opinion, fundamentally optimistic people who are here. They're mission driven. They're thinking about, they want to create a better place, and think that they actually can help shape a future that is better or more positive than it is right now. And that's why they're here. But it felt like we weren't as connected as we needed to be. we weren't as united, we weren't as aligned, both in DC and regionally. You know, I think there's different messaging locally and regionally. We're just like fragmented and siloed, and there's no like physical nexus. There's no like real center of gravity, or front door for tech and innovation and entrepreneurship. So mm-hmm. I recognize that too. And I think a lot of that was actually like driven by frustration and being at Revolution and not investing in like really high quality companies in and around Washington DC. And so I was actually like almost self-interested in that. I started to pull on the thread of, well, you know, why is this happening? And then the third tailwind is really like, from a super macro level, you know, you think about great power competition with China and just the fact that we might be moving from a unipolar to, you know, bipolar or multipolar world. And how is the federal government reacting to that? They're setting national priorities, identifying sectors or industries that are critically important for us over the next 5, 10, 15, 25 years. You know, and that manifests in things like the CHIPS Act, which unlock trillions of dollars of, you know, potential enterprise value. And where does that happen? Like that all happens in Washington, D.C. So those are kind of three tailwinds that I was tracking, plus being from Washington, D.C., plus being in Washington, D.C. Honestly, I started to get frustrated and just talk about how I think we can solve it with this like weird incubator style thing. Some other folks actually, you know, ended up thinking about it at the same time as me as well. And serendipity happened and we got in touch, and Station D.C. was founded around last July.
0: I'm here with James Barlow. He's executive director of Station DC. You know, James, it strikes me that this is a very interesting moment for DC because this administration, the Trump administration, clearly is more tightly integrated with Silicon Valley entrepreneurs than any administration I'm aware of. But it's also, I think, very much influenced by Silicon Valley. And I think DC technology innovation needs to have a bigger voice in this administration. How do you feel about that?
1: You mean DC locally?
0: Yeah.
1: Should have more of a voice?
0: I think so. Yeah. I'd like to see this. I'd like to see them looking at this innovation community more as a source of innovation than just assuming that all the great innovation happens in the Valley, which I sadly have heard many times over the years as I've worked with the federal government.
1: It has been the case. And I think the thing is, though, like innovation is not exclusive to Silicon Valley. Like mm-hmm. it's widely distributed across the country. One of the things that we're doing at Station is we're kind of acting as like the nation's tech hub. So if you look around the country, there are like tech hubs that are specific to specific cities, which is one of the things that we're doing at Station. We're hopefully accelerating the pace at which founders locally can innovate and can solve problems and can scale and can acquire customers and fundraise, et cetera, and really get partnered with mentors, et cetera. And so we're kind of like this launch pad for new business. But at the same time, we're acting as like this landing pad for innovators that are coming to Washington, D.C. And hopefully we can help serve as this landing pad for like frontier innovators in D.C. And we're kind of just like the front door for them to those on the Hill, you know, in the administration, kind of like at the federal level, and do so in a way that's like super cost effective, that is super light operational lift, but feels like very high impact, high value.
0: So it feels to me that there is a big opportunity outside of within national security, but it's also outside around AI transformation. I'm seeing a lot of that. How does Station DC play into trying to take advantage of the AI transformation that's going on in the federal government now?
1: Yeah, if we're talking AI transformation specifically within the federal government and just like general government modernization, you know, being in Washington, D.C., like information travels very, very fast. You know, something could be said, you know, in the halls of the, you know, the Rayburn building, and like by the end of the hallway, you know, something else gets said. And so just like physical proximity, I think, is a competitive advantage, and being around that hopefully allows those that are solving those problems to capture, to gather some unique insight, and then to be able to like operationalize that unique insight into a thing or into a product to solve a specific problem.
0: Interesting. So really what you're trying to do in a lot of ways is break down barriers that to this point really have made things that should have been easy for folks to understand, lessees understand, because just didn't have visibility in how government was functioning or what the government wanted in the way of innovation.
1: Yeah, I think that's definitely part of it. I think kind of like building this bridge between the Valley ideologically and the Hill.
0: So if I'm listening and I want to get involved in this community or benefit from it, what are some of the attachment points that you're going to be offering as you start to roll out this new approach?
1: Yeah, there's three things that we're really doing. At the core of everything is we're bringing together people to solve these really important problems. We make introductions that matter. We make high value connections consistently, reliably, and repeatably. And we at Station DC, we're the side character. You know, the problem solvers and the decision makers are the main characters. We just want to bring people together and stay out of the way. But there's really three primary products and services. So there's our, you know, our physical space. There's events, and then there's education. So on the physical space side of things, we have a 13,000 square foot space in Union Market that we're building out right now. It'll open in August. It is not a traditional co-working space in that it is designed not to feel like a, you know, sterile co-working space, but much more of a lounge or speakeasy or kind of club. You know, we want both policymakers that are wearing, you know, pinstripe suits to feel comfortable meeting with founders that are wearing sweatpants and sweatshirts. So we won't have any dedicated or permanent desks for anyone in our space, but we have three bookable boardrooms. We have three small meeting rooms. We'll have some small call rooms, as well as a lot of general purpose space that is can be kind of configured however we'd like. The second thing that we do is we host events. So, you know, one way that we actually convene and or that we bring together all these people to solve these big problems is we host very purposeful, very intentional events. So that's everything from a 500 person quarterly summit to highlight tech in Washington, D.C., or highlight American innovation, or highlight, you know, what are the demand signals that the government is sending and should be sending to the private sector over the next, you know, 12, 24, 36 months, all the way down to 25 person dinners and then everything in between, 50 person networking receptions, 100 person, call it like next generation job fair events. So, you know, events is kind of the second leg of the stool. And then the third leg of the stool is education. And within education, there are a few different pieces to it. There's kind of like the classes and crash courses and content that we provide. So you can think about that as we have something called Founders Academy, which is if you're an aspiring, you know, founder, tech entrepreneur, and you want to learn about kind of the basics of, you know, what it might take to pull on the thread of your idea, that's for you. We have something called Angel Academy, which is almost like upskilling for, you know, folks that might be accredited investors and are thinking about getting involved in the tech ecosystem, but don't really know how. We have something called Defense Academy, which is providing early stage entrepreneurs the tool resources and tools that they need to make sure that they are well-equipped to sell into the DoD. So those are half-day or full-day or multi-day kind of crash courses. Second leg of the stool is mentorship. So we have a mentorship program that effectively has activated or is activating a deep bench of local talent and tech operators and exited founders and investors, think like folks who have done it before and you know, want to share some advice and guidance and share their hard-won lessons with earlier stage entrepreneurs and founders. And all of our mentors are making themselves available for at least 2 hours every month. And we've kind of productized a way to like matchmake. And then the third leg of the education stool is just general like information and intelligence. You know, we're developing a newsletter that'll go out every week that will have kind of like, here's what's happening in tech policy news. Here's why it matters. And here's what you can do with it. And our hope is by way of giving people the space, the engineered collisions, and, you know, the actual events and the, you know, the education and information and intelligence they need, they feel supported and confident and comfortable to go do the hard thing and solve the hard problem and do something that's good for the city, the region, the country, the world, and hopefully themselves.
0: Well, I must say, it's an ambitious plan. It's something that the region needs, James, and I very much am looking forward to watching you succeed. It was James Barla, the executive director of Station DC. You should go check him out on the web and follow him closely. James, thanks again for joining us today.
1: Thanks, Jonathan. I appreciate it.

What's Working in Washington is hosted by Jonathan Aberman, produced and edited by Tracy Madigan. Audio mixing, Adrian Wheatenshop. Online producer, Laura Latondress. And the theme music is written and performed by Jonathan Aberman and Larry Aberman. Aberbros, they can be found on Spotify. What's Working in Washington? Original thought with a focus on artificial intelligence.

0: Well, another episode is in the books. I found this one to be particularly important to me. I hope you agree and you enjoyed it. This region needs to focus on the future. It needs a plan. I'm really glad to have an opportunity to talk with James Barla and Victor Hoskins about some of the ways we can make the local economy grow. Ed Finn, what a great guest. So insightful. I'm sure we'll have him on again. And now that we've gotten to the end, I hope you agree that comparing AI to nuclear weapons wasn't a forced comparison. And maybe we all should think a little bit more about what's working in Washington, but also how to work with AI in a way that'll make sense and will truly be American. See you next time.
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7: From ABC News, I'm Michelle Franzen. A dangerous heat dome locked over much of the country. In Washington, D.C., Asa Watson says just being out for a short time was a challenge.
8: Ridiculous. When I got in the car, it felt like I almost burned myself. Like, it was bad.
7: More than 180 million Americans facing heat alerts heading into the 4th of July holiday weekend. ABC's Rhiannon Alley is at New York's Rockaway Beach.
9: That scorching heat dome smothering 30 states is expected to hit its peak today, straining the nation's power grid.
10: I'm just not going to leave my apartment.
11: It's getting hotter and hotter. Like,
9: several major cities declaring emergencies as temperatures soar into the 100s.
7: The holiday getaway here also, and travelers, whether driving or flying, could be impacted by the extreme heat. AAA says more than 72 million Americans will travel this holiday period. Today will be the busiest at airports. Russia launched a major attack across Ukraine's capital. Reports that at least 21 people were killed in Kyiv in the drone strikes. ABC's Marcus Moore has details.
12: Ukrainian officials said that there were 20 different strike sites across the city. So this was clearly a significant and prolonged attack. Families moved underground for safety. As we've seen before, people took shelter in the city's subway stations.
7: A 9-story apartment building partially collapsed, and rescue crews are looking for survivors. It's getting a little tougher for Americans to find a job. ABC's Jim Ryan has the numbers.
13: After a month that saw non-farm payroll employment increase by 172,000, the figure from June fell to 57,000 new positions, many of them in professional services and health care. Still, the unemployment rate, according to the Bureau of Labor Statistics, fell slightly to 4.2% last month.
7: The two daredevils who scaled the Empire State Building yesterday, appearing before a Manhattan judge, Angelina Nicolau and Ivan Kuznetsov, were put on supervised release until their August court date for carrying out the stunt. You're listening to ABC News.
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0: the same as heroin and LSD. 7-OH is a psychoactive substance with opioid-like effects derived from the naturally occurring kratom plant.
1: 7-OH overdose can look very similar to an opioid overdose. CDC officials urging Americans to take precautions to reduce the risk of mosquito bites. They say the West Nile virus is spreading faster and earlier than usual. Officials are seeing the highest number of cases at this point in the season since 2004. A big change is coming in the video game world from Sony.
2: For more than 30 years, video gamers with PlayStations have been carefully taking care of those game discs. But soon there won't be any discs at all. Sony now says come January of 2028, it won't be releasing any more games on physical discs. Video game giant Rockstar beating Sony to the punch, announcing the highly anticipated Grand Theft Auto 6 will only be sold as a download. Dave Packer, ABC News.
1: Many users say they like collecting copies of their games and are not happy with the changes. Michelle Franzen, ABC News.
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4: Here are your top stories from Federal News Network. The Defense Department is getting a drone czar. Defense Secretary Pete Hegseth said in a memo yesterday that DOD will centralize oversight of unmanned and autonomous systems under a newly created portfolio manager who reports to the Deputy Defense Secretary. Their goal is to consolidate expertise on one of the Pentagon's top tech priorities and streamline the process of getting new drones into the field. The Department of Homeland Security has a new primary liaison to the business community. Brett Scott says he'll serve as Deputy Assistant Secretary in DHS's private sector office. Scott most recently served in the department's Office of Legislative Affairs. He's also previously served as a congressional staffer and a senior government officials officer at the Department of Transportation, in addition to various roles in industry. Find these stories and more when you visit our website, federalnewsnetwork.com. I'm Michelle Sandiford.
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8: Welcome, and thanks for joining us. My guests today are Major General Retired Ryan Heritage, U.S. Marine Corps, Colonel Brian Mihalko, Space Systems Command Cyber and Data Director, Jennifer Buss, the Chief Executive Officer of the Potomac Institute for Policy Studies, and Chris Jones, the Chief Technology Officer at Nightwing. Thank you all so much for being here today. I'm really excited for this panel because the Space Force recently laid out what it thinks the space environment will look like in the next 15 years and what it thinks it will need to operate effectively in that environment. Service officials estimate that the U.S. could operate around 30,000 satellites by 2040, and the technologies like AI, quantum, sensors, radars will transform space operations. At the same time, officials warn that without growing the force, which we have been talking about a lot, and investing in key technologies, the U.S. could face persistent challenges like cybersecurity challenges, as well as what they call in the document, covert interference in orbit. So

0: let's start there and let's talk about this threat landscape, how it has evolved in recent years when it comes to cyber risks in space. And also, I wanted to get your take on what General Saltzman said in the document. He encouraged everyone to read the document critically. He encouraged everyone to question its premises and assumptions and identify what's missing. So I want to hear your thoughts about what the Space Force laid out there. Let's start with you, Ryan.
1: So a couple things. I thought I'd start with first the lens through which I'm looking through on in my comments being made is space is a warfighting domain. So constantly reaffirming and validating that. And so when we look at the sort of the threat landscape, there's a couple of points I'd bring up. One, that our growing reliance and dependence on space will make space a valuable target for adversaries, criminals, and the like. And then from a cyber threat landscape perspective, a couple of inputs. One, or factors that are affecting it. One is the proliferation, constant proliferation of capability into space. And that's not just the space segment. When I look at proliferation, I'm looking at the ground segment, the space segment, and the user segment. So all three will just add to that growing landscape. The other one is complexity. Complexity of the new technology that's entering the space domain, but also the complexity associated with trying to integrate new technology with legacy that we're still relying on. Third, I would say is the threat, the bar to entry from an offensive cyber perspective is much lower than it is today, which allows hacktivists and criminals an opportunity to engage in that space. But it also acknowledges that, you know, the space domain once as a really reserved for nation states only is now accessible to more commercial, private, and as I mentioned, other adversaries, other actors. I'll probably leave it there.
0: Chris?
2: I would just add a couple of things. I think, you know, when you take a look at the intelligence picture and you take a look at the changing landscape of warfare, everybody is seeking non-kinetic options left of boom, shall we say, to put into the arsenal. And largely those things were focused on and committed to terrestrial components. And the terrestrial components, the ground segments of these space systems are critical, obviously. But with that 30, 40,000, you know, orbiting satellites comes proximity, right? It comes contact at scale on orbit. And so you're not just looking at non-kinetic effects on a terrestrial basis. You're looking at uplinks, you're looking at downlinks, and now you're looking at on-orbit spacecraft to spacecraft. And so, you know, I think in that 2040 document, they talked about kind of the unrestricted spectrum warfare, and you're talking about kinetic options, you're talking about EW options, and you're certainly now talking about cyber options. And I think a lot of architecture and infrastructure was put in place, I'll say, prior to significant cybersecurity concerns for assets on orbit, given the lack of reach, right, for many, many adversaries. That lack of reach is diminishing by the day. And as more things go up, there's great opportunities for resilience. But with resilience comes an increased attack surface plane. And we need to be respectful of the fact that adversaries are going to go after everything they can on orbit to come after us. So, you know, I think there's a lot of technical opportunities. I think there's a lot of technical challenges. And it's played out in history for us, right? You look at Ukraine and you look at the Viasat, you know, examples of the Russians going after the Viasat infrastructure. And so whether it's jamming or spoofing from the ground, whether it's on orbit, you know, vehicle to vehicle, the attack surface is increasing dramatically. And we've got to invest in the resilience to keep up with that. And so to me, you know, we talk about, you know, full spectrum cyber. For us, that basically means having the mindset of the attacker looking at cyber defenses and not just looking for compliance, but survivability for these assets. And that takes a bit of a different mindset than cybersecurity compliance.
0: Jennifer?
3: Yeah, I'd like to take the and build on what they've offered as part of the threat landscape rather than countering it, and say that part of the way that we, the United States, think about man, train, and equip and joint operations is very different than the way our adversaries think about it. And so the concept of civil-military fusion in China being something that we probably should have learned through the last 25 years in the Middle East where you're not sure if somebody is a friendly or military on the ground. We certainly don't know that up in space. And so no matter what intent is stated publicly, we need to be on the lookout. And so that is a, from an access to space perspective, is one of the bigger challenges that we're just not sure anymore. And so you really do have to protect everything. And that is almost counter to what this administration has come in of trying to classify only what needs to be classified and speed up acquisition, right? So being able to take all of these protective measures is at odds with the way that we're trying to position and reposition our industrial base.
0: Colonel Mihalka?
4: Yeah, thanks. I think General Heritage, he opened this very nicely, you know, with some salient points, right? That our reliance on space is so critical now to the joint warfighter and how we maneuver. And that becomes more apparent. And then, that, you know, the cyber threats continue to escalate and grow and mature along with our reliance on our space capabilities. So unfortunately, you know, we have seen in the last several years that that threat has shifted and it's matured. So we're no longer seeing those, you know, those isolated ground attacks. Rather, instead, it's, you know, the landscape has shifted to sophisticated, multi-domain persistent campaigns from our adversaries, and they're targeting the entire space architecture. So it's not just the ground anymore, right? They're attacking the link, and they're attacking the satellites themselves. You know, Chris touched on this as well with what we're seeing in Ukraine, right? What we've seen there, you know, and we've seen the attacks from ground to space, from space to space. So, you know, it's, the threat is evolving against our satellites. You know, and we know we do the same, right? And when we're looking at Epic Fury and we look at the opening salvo there, right? Those capabilities that cyber effects bring to bear, that space effects bring to bear, are able to soften those targets. You know, taking down Iran's their internet capability down to, you know, about 5% to blind them, to take away their eyes, ears, just to give all of our forces the advantage. Every single advantage that we can get means that we can get in there, get our mission done, and get our troops home safely with minimal casualties. So I think those are just a couple of good examples of that kind of combination of, you know, EW, cyber, targeting commercial, and then that shift to the actual space segment, attacks on the space segment, that are good examples of how that threat has evolved in the last couple of years.
0: There's a lot to dive into. Before we do, I wanted to push a little bit further on the document. And given that General Saltzman encouraged everyone to think critically about it, could you talk a little more about what you think they got right, what they got wrong, anything you can share, and maybe give an example?
1: I think prioritization of space domain. Mm-hmm. Continue to validate assumptions. I think that's something we all need to do. The assumptions not only of adversary capabilities, but our own capabilities. Assumptions about where emerging technology will be 5 years from now. And I'm not a technologist, but acknowledging once you put it in the space, your ability to push the upgrades, to continue to develop, to put something into space today, in which you know you want to integrate additional new technology, you know, 5-10 years from now. So I think those are absolutely correct. Can't defend everywhere. How do you scale defense? There will be some growth. You know, you can look at some growth to the workforce, but how do we then integrate technology into that defense? And then the point made earlier, just the continued integration, partnership, collaboration with industry and other partners and allies. That's how we're going to have to look at scaling the defense in this.
2: Yeah. I didn't take issue or exception to anything in the document, really. I think, you know, the scale and congestion of space as a domain over the coming decades, I think is going to change the playing field. If anything, I might say, and this is just a general comment about almost all domains, but certainly I think it might apply to space, is the acceleration and adoption of technology is outstripping our schedules and our time horizons. And so if anything, I think maybe we're being overly generous in how long we have before things happen? That would be my one question, right? Is do we have the timing right? When you take a look at, you know, advances recently in quantum, and you look at advances, obviously, in AI and frontier models, I think we've been surprised consistently at how fast things are moving in this space. So that would be my only caution is I don't take exception to any of the tenets of the document or the direction we need to go in. I think the criticality General talked about and the Colonel talked about in terms of space domain. As integral to the warfighter, I think 100% spot. I agree with all that. I just, as a technologist, worry about the domain of time and how much time do we have to be prepared. And I think the nation's invested in it. The National Defense Industrial Base is fully invested in it. But that would be my one concern that I take away from it.
0: Jennifer?
3: Yeah, I'm not going to say that this is a criticism or a highlight necessarily of the document, but one thing that I would harp on and make sure is at least rooted in the subtext of what was there, is that the manufacturing base that we have here in the United States is insufficient for the vision that's laid out. And again, back to the acquisition mindset of how are we going to go do this and how are we going to do it with the private capital that's already been invested in it, and make sure that it's one, going to be there when we need it for the warfighter, and that we can protect those industries as much as possible, both from a true cyber capability as well as a supply chain capability.
0: Colonel Mihalko?
4: Yeah, it's tough to really disagree with the basis of the document. The vision is there, the reality is there. I think one thing that from an acquisition point of view that we hold kind of dear is just the protection of our government information. As we rely more on commercial and we have that heavy reliance on the defense industrial base, that program protection, protection of our critical components, our supply chain and our trusted boundaries, that those are areas where we're going to have to pay specifically close attention to make sure that we keep that that foreign ownership control and influence out of our supply chains, so that as we're bringing on more commercial, more COTS, that we can, defend that, that technology, as we start to emerge, as it emerges and as we start to harness it, we just need to, be careful and make sure the defense industrial base is protecting our information just the same as we do.
0: Excellent. I think this is really helpful framing, kind of painting the picture of what the environment is like. And just how challenging the landscape has become and is becoming. We're going to take a quick break here, and then we'll kind of dig into what makes securing space systems uniquely challenging in this environment. I'm Anastasia Obis on the discussion Securing the Space Domain, Cyber Resilience in a Contested Environment, sponsored by Nightwing on Federal News Network.
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0: Welcome back to discussion Securing the Space Domain, Cyber Resilience in a Contested Environment, sponsored by Nightwing on Federal News Network. So before our break, we touched on the complexity of this environment, and that really gets at what makes cyber in the space domain so different. Chris touched on something, which is legacy systems. I wanted to address that one first. Many of the systems were designed before cybersecurity was a priority. So how are we addressing the risks associated with the legacy platforms?
1: I think there's a couple lanes to address it. Mm-hmm. And one, I would say that it's, that the challenges that we're facing in the space domain from a cybersecurity perspective, albeit complex, are indicative of challenges across critical infrastructure. You're dealing with both legacy infrastructure and the balancing that with modernization at speed, and a continued reliance on that legacy. And again, there's the prioritization and resourcing issues in there. But from a cyber perspective, there's when you're have deployed systems in which cybersecurity was not necessarily a priority is an on orbit. Again, I think that partnership with private industry to develop capabilities in which you can improve that system without having to necessarily automatically replace or put additional capability into the space, although you're doing that. So there are industries out there that are working to improve cybersecurity on orbit. And the other is obviously what the Department of War, Department of Defense is really focused on, whether that's Space Force, Space Command, Cyber Command, and then the Intel community writ large, developing out capabilities, looking all domain to improve the cybersecurity landscape for the capabilities that are out there now. But also, as mentioned earlier, looking at the defense industrial base acquisition process going forward.
2: Yeah, I think it's absolutely the point that it's a multi-domain challenge, right? I mean, you look at Vault Typhoon, Salt Typhoon, if you talk to Cybersecurity Infrastructure Agency and others, adversaries have been going after critical infrastructure for a really long period of time. And I think we just need to accept that the space domain is in addition to, right? But specifically on orbit, I think the philosophy around enabling adaptive processing on orbit, things that 15 to 20 years ago were fixed at the moment that you deployed and put something on orbit, it was going to be in that configuration at that patch level or at that firmware level for the life of the vehicle. I mean, those days are over and we've already adapted, right? And we have a much more adaptable configuration today. And I think all of the military and the civilian agencies and commercial partners that are putting things up, they're putting them up with the mindset that they need to be upgraded and updated over time. And I think that's a sea change in philosophy over the last couple of decades. And I think that plays to our advantage to be able to stay ahead of the cyber threat. So I think that's a fundamental shift. And I think that's gone fairly well. I do think that, one of the things we need to consider, and having a background in executing a lot of cyber on both the defensive and offensive sides, is, the complexity and speed to integrate these capabilities on orbit creates attack surface. And so the other thing that I think we need to do, and I think we're starting to see this, is much more effective, cyber vulnerability assessment and red teaming of these capabilities, looking for the vulnerabilities at the seams, right? Because when you start to integrate capabilities, each individual component might be hardened, but it's often the seams that have legacy challenges, right? And then understand that, and I think Colonel talked about the supply chain, the weakest link in your supply chain will be the weakest link that your adversary will go after, right? I mean, so understanding that it's an end-to-end system configuration that you need to worry about. And a lot of times that can be a ground system. A lot of times that can be, something other than, what's on orbit. But having an understanding of what that supply chain looks like, what the access points are, and then making sure that you're hardening all of those components from a cyber resiliency and an anti-tamper perspective, I think is critical. And I think that's a place where we still have some room to upgrade our capabilities from an anti-tamper and a resiliency perspective to make sure that all of the components that are susceptible have been evaluated. And moving forward, I think, we're putting a lot of things up in orbit fast, which is great. We need to probably do some of that, in the initial stages, and we'll probably have to do some of this, in catch-up mode, to make sure that we're looking and serving as the attacker, looking at our capabilities and making sure that they're as hardened as humanly possible. But I think the whole configuration is much more adaptable today than it was in the past, and I think we're trending in a really good direction from that perspective.
3: Yeah. You guys brought up so many points to build on. So the first one that came to mind is within the requirements process, sorry, I'm going back to acquisition, is that we've historically defined a compute requirement, and now we need to be able to build in extra compute capability because we know we're going to need to add more over the lifetime of each satellite that's launched. The second thing is with that compute capacity needs to be built in AI at the edge. What does that look like? We're not really sure. How is that going to operate? How are the tokens going to go? Like, there's a whole lot to unpack there. And securing that and making sure that we have that ability and power capacity as well is something that is still working through the process. And to that end-to-end capability, I'll add that part of the other challenge is the digital engineering, right? So being able to have a digital reconstruction or a simulation of everything end-to-end to know where we're going to have those gaps, or be able to predict where we're going to have those gaps. And so there's three kind of enabling technologies that'll help, or capacity that we're going to need to be able to secure this going forward.
0: Colonel Mahalko?
4: Yeah, those were excellent points that Jennifer just made. And obviously, me coming from Space Systems Command, acquisition is what we do here. So, she touched on it already, right? Like, we need to shift that cyber resiliency to the left, pretty hard to the left. And we've been working pretty, diligently at doing just that with the system survivability KPP. You know, we're starting to identify what are those performance parameters that we need to be able to operate resilient, and that we need to be able to reconstitute quickly. So, the general touched on it too. No longer, viewing cybersecurity as the compliance checklist to get an authority to operate. We have to really change that mindset, towards assessing the risk. So in the early stages of the acquisition, those requests for proposals, we are explicitly, mandating the zero trust principles and activities and requirements to get to, secure software supply chain bill of materials and hardware hardware integrity tracking, from the very first and early stages of acquisition. Jennifer touched on this too, but, in our proposals, we are now asking for the delivery of digital twins, for our space system, so that that allows the Space Force and, allows us to plan for a cyber developmental test events, to leverage those red teams, to give our blue teams options to train our cyber operators in those high fidelity models and on those ranges. So these are just, modernizing our acquisition processes. They're going to help us transform. They'll help our industry partners transform. They'll strengthen that industrial base. It makes our acquisitions faster, more precise. And ultimately, that's what's going to be the key to allow us to outpace the threat and outmaneuver our enemies.
0: Yeah, absolutely. We will talk about this, the end-to-end approach a little bit in a little bit, but I wanted to ask you about continuous monitoring. As the space architecture has become more distributed, traditional cyber approaches like continuous monitoring are becoming more difficult. So could you talk about how you're applying that in a space-based environment?
1: So I think first it goes back to the compute power, particularly if you're talking about continuous monitoring on orbit, that compute power, the ability to have cyber defense capability on the systems that allows that to happen. And then the continuous monitoring in the other segments, both user and the ground segment, I think is will be continued challenge. But both from scalability perspective, but also how do you integrate all that, and then who's doing the continuous monitoring? Right? It's got to be decentralized, and how do you get those immediate alerts, and then the response action? Right. So not only the continuous monitoring, but when you identify a vulnerability, how then is it addressed, and who and what is responding to it? But I do think foundationally, if we're talking on orbit, a lot of it has to do with compute power.
2: Yeah, I agree. And you need that compute power because at some point you'll need to be doing monitoring at the edge with advanced analytics that can be fused, right, in a NOC or a SOC environment where people get visibility. And with the volume of assets that are going to be on orbit and the volume of data that's being communicated across all of them, it's beyond a human problem, right? So, we need the compute because we need to run advanced analytics, and we need that advanced analytics because we need to integrate a CONOP and a picture of what's going on so that humans can make decisions in that loop required to either, patch, upgrade, defend, take action, corrective action. And I think that is going to be the key moving forward, is how well can we get analytics pushed to that edge. And I think, terrestrially we have data, we have power, challenges and issues. And then on orbit, we're going to have swap considerations, and it's a tough environment in space. And so things that are appropriate for ground sensors won't always work. And having that field really invested in, I think, is key. And, like Colonel said, I think they're investing heavily in cybersecurity and trying to get to the left, getting those integrated sooner and faster in the process so that you don't have to retrofit things from a software perspective, and that you have the right hardware on orbit that can be updated, I think is critical.
3: I'm going to take liberties here and expand the definition of continuous monitoring. So when you talk about it in terms of cyber, it means something very explicit in terms of the network that you're monitoring. But space operations allow us to do us, U.S. military broadly, to do continuous monitoring of the environment by which we're living as well. And so if you take that and extrapolate all of the issues that we are likely to see and are experiencing with continuous monitoring from a cyber perspective, extrapolate that compute power out to be able to do continuous monitoring across all of the rest of the domain. And that means something different than just the monitoring of the systems. Have they been breached? Are they doing what we expected them to do? If you look at the monitoring just of launch, not even from the cyber capability, but all of the sensors now that can be leveraged through the launch process and deployment of the next satellite, did all the systems come online? We've got so many more sensors now that we can understand exactly what happened without having to wait for something to come back. And then the other aspect I think that's going to make the continuous monitoring more difficult is the bandwidth issue. While we can do a lot of it on edge and in space and on-prem, if you will, at the satellite, being able to get that data back in a timely fashion to be able to have the response time that doesn't always necessarily going to need a human to have to be able to patch something. That's a vision and a world that we have not had yet to live in, and it's going to be a challenge.
0: Colonel Mihalko?
4: Yeah, it's always good going last. Everybody touches on some really good key points. For the Space Force, we typically attack the complexity of continuous monitoring by, we break it down into sizable, workable efforts. So we'll break it down by mission areas such as GPS, SATCOM, missile warning, space sensing, and then kind of by sections of the architecture, between the ground, link, space. And so, for the ground segments, the enterprise, they can use the more traditional methods of continuous monitoring, where we've got cyber warfare squadrons that are actively watching the terrain over at Combat Forces Command. So they're monitoring that configuration baseline, they're monitoring the users, monitoring traffic, analyzing logs. So we can apply, zero trust architectures to implement continuous authentication and policy enforcement across those networks. Now, for the other segments, when you get into the space vehicles and satellites, it becomes a lot more difficult to execute continuous monitoring just because of the intermittent way in which we, contact those vehicles and pull telemetry, off those vehicles. And that's, as Chris mentioned, that's where we are, at this point now pushing that cyber monitoring out to the edge. Right. So here at Space Systems Command, we've developed the zero trust reference architecture for space vehicles. And that helps break down the Department of War zero trust activities and how they apply to a satellite architecture. How do they apply to that satellite specifically? And that allows us to work the continuous monitoring out to the edge, deploying lightweight intrusion detection systems, automated policy-driven enforcement, closed-loop detection and enforcement solutions directly onto the spacecraft. So those satellites can process their own telemetry and their cyber logs. And as Jennifer pointed out, only transmit those anomalies and those alerts back to the ground when necessary to save on that bandwidth.
0: Excellent. I think this is a really good place to take a break. And then we will talk about technologies that are going to be driving this shift. I'm Anastasia Obis on the discussion Securing the Space Domain, Cyber Resilience in a Contested Environment, sponsored by Nightwing on Federal News Network.
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0: 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I think this is a great place to talk about innovation. Of course, we can't avoid the topic of AI. How are autonomy and AI changing the way space systems are secured and defended? And Chris, I'm going to throw it to you first.
2: Yeah, I'm sure many are familiar in tracking the news, right? But with the incredibly quick ascendant of frontier models and their capabilities, You know, you've got Anthropic coming out with Mythos 2 months ago in their announcements regarding the cyber component of that specific capability. You've got OpenAI talking about Spud. But there's multiple vendors coming out with multiple frontier models. And a couple of quick points. One is, you know, these models are never going to be worse than they are today, right? They're always going to be more and more capable. And even today, we're starting to see concerns from the companies and from the press and from the government regarding the ability of these tools to do vulnerability research. And the answer at the end of the day is things that were previously kind of the purview of just really elite hacking organizations and nation state actors. There's concerns that that's going to be democratized to the point where, you know, rogue non-state actors will have access to some of those tools. So, you know, that applies everywhere. But that's a significant concern, I think, for our space assets as well, right? Because they're going to be concerned about how much edge processing they can get. We talked about, you know, in the last segment, how much data and power they're going to be able to get. And, you know, there's some questions about taking that vulnerability and turning it into an actual workable exploit. But without getting into the weeds of it, what I think we do need to recognize is right now the asymmetric advantage for attackers is significant. And that applies to all critical infrastructure. And anybody who can get their hands on advanced AI as it's growing and it's finding vulnerabilities, it's always going to be a challenge for the defenders, right, to keep up. You know, there's things that are not 0 days today that have been known for 10 years that are in critical infrastructure today, even though that they've been discovered 10 years ago, patches maybe even been available. But the process of securing and updating things is really significant. So I just point that out because I think as AI advances, as these models advance, maybe at some point there's we get back to an equilibrium in this space, as we've had for many years. But for right now, the concerns with AI in this space from a cyber perspective is that the asymmetric advantage for the attacker has grown and the defenders have to catch up. And that's in all domains. And so I think, you know, in the space domain, that's certainly sometimes more of a challenge than others, given, you know, physical reach and the challenges of operating really, really remote systems that are tough sometimes to upgrade and to update. So anyway, I just feel like that's a point where the cyber balance has shifted, and we'll see what happens moving forward. I'm hopeful and optimistic that, you know, the defenders catch up and we are using cybersecurity to write better code and to take care of some of those holes so that moving forward we don't have as many of these challenges. But I think the offense versus defensive, you know, game in the cyberspace will never end. It's going to go on.
0: Ryan?
1: No, I think the only thing I would add is thinking through the risk calculus, right? When it goes to artificial intelligence and cybersecurity, is, you know, the risk advantage does go to the defender. The old adage, they just have to be lucky once, I think applies. But, you know, just the ability to scale will go to workforce, our ability to integrate with new technology, rapidly integrate and deploy that technology. And then the constant integration again with private industry is companies that I'm advising and working with. I mean, their ability to rapidly innovate and deploy is something we within DOW, and you're seeing the changes, just that needs to become the norm. You know, I've talked a lot about, you know, this, it's a race condition in this domain as well as in the cyber domain, but it's a race condition in which we have to become comfortable operating in.
3: Yeah, okay. So I'm going to take this to back to acquisition. Thanks. When we think about how commercial companies are iterating and deploying their tools for defensive measures, right, for their own or the continuous monitoring, to come back to that as an example, we're seeing the bounds of AI have not been well defined, and the companies are writing their own AI policy on how they're going to use it. When it comes to applying that as a dual-use system now to a military capability, that architecture and that framework has not really been well defined. And when you broaden that scope even further, not just military and not just commercial or defense industrial base, but also out to our allies, everybody's treating AI and use of AI very differently. And it's going to be a major place of contention unless we can all get on some standards and agreement about the bounds of when we can and can't, or should and shouldn't. Can this AI model be used on a dual use system. It's going to be really whatever this AI model might be. That has a I think a long way to go, and it's in, you know, almost direct conflict again with the way that we've treated cyber contractors to the government in the past. And it's not as common practice today as it used to be of paying for lines of code, right? But the recent executive order focusing on moving everything that we can to fixed price contracts where you're not paying time and materials is a very different mindset and model for doing upgrades to systems that are in orbit or on orbit or in our ground stations, right? Or in our data centers that are not yet secure either. And so how are we going to think about all of those different components as you look to securing it and deploying these things that have to move really quickly? We're fighting with ourselves in more than we care to admit to.
0: Gordon Mahalko.
4: Yeah, I mean, the panel certainly hit this hard. Those offensive AI agents, they don't sleep. They learn, they adapt, and they're going to link together attacks and payloads quicker than we've ever seen before. So they're going to find a way to get in, escalate privileges, pivot through the network and exfiltrate and inject code in seconds. So as Chris pointed out, there's no way the best human defender is going to be able to keep pace. So we're going to be seeing that machine on machine, cyber operations very, very quickly here, if not already. And it's going to take place, lightning fast. So then, Jennifer mentioned, this just the proliferation of AI into our operations. We're implementing a lot of solutions that are going to complement the human decision making, enable us to go faster, make informed decisions. Put those AI components and solutions into our weapon systems, be they space or cyber architectures, that improve that readiness and lethality. And so the key is that balance and where the human is in the loop, and have that. It has the potential to change the human relationship with the machine, and it's going to change human behavior as well. And so as AI matures, we need to make sure that these solutions can be trusted, that we're analyzing them in a critical way, and that we understand how those change the human behaviors, so that we can put the right guardrails on these agents. As we offload the cognitive load, make sure that we retain as humans those key decisions that need to be made. We'll continue to push the boundary on the technology. We just need to do that in a safe, reliable, and trustworthy way, specifically for military applications.
0: Colonel Mahalko, could you give us a couple of examples, something that you can talk about in terms of how you're incorporating AI into your operations?
4: Certainly. I mean, we kind of break it down into, three different large buckets. One being AI at the enterprise level, right? So that's tools that you'll see on standard desktops. That's, for general kind of admin use, for the use of every guardian, just to make their daily tasks easier and better. So we're seeing that. I mean, obviously, GenAI.mil, that's one that, we use, heavily. There's a whole litany of, different solutions that we have, kind of at the fingertips just for the day-to-day. And then, functionally is the other bucket. We have certain functions that we perform here, be them acquisition, finance, budget, cybersecurity, and so various across all those various functions, we're looking at ways that AI can speed that up. Specifically for us, it's AI into the RMF process, that risk management framework process. Steps 1 through 3 are super labor intensive. So, how can we, feed the right documents, into different solutions to, help, generate the artifacts necessary to get that ATO, but really to help us kind of understand the risk. So that's just a functional example of how we're using AI. And then the third bucket is the mission application of AI. And I won't dive into too many details, but, various programs that we run here at Space Systems Command, be they, missile tracking, missile warning, tracking hypersonics, space-based intercept. There's various, mission applications that our teams are looking at. How do we do this faster? How do we close those kill chains? How do we close kill chains between our space systems? And those are some of the examples of how we're using AI here at SSC.
0: Excellent. And before we run out of time, Colonel Mihalko, I'm going to throw this one to you again. Could you talk about the workforce and how you're ensuring the workforce has the skill set necessary to secure space-based systems?
4: Yeah, that's an excellent question. So, I mean, you know, obviously that, you know, the workforce needs to be able to understand space operations, orbital warfare, military intelligence, cyber warfare, because they're all just intricately linked, all of those disciplines. So specifically for the Space Force, for our officers, we've implemented the officer training course. That's the 9-month curriculum. Trains all of our future leaders to the same standard, no matter what their undergrad program is or their commissioning source. They come in, we give them those skill sets in space, intel, cyber, and acquisition as well, so that they understand how the systems works and how it works as an enterprise, how the kill chains flow, what the capabilities of our enemies are and what they possess, how they can attack our capabilities, and how our teams can troubleshoot under pressure, innovate, and fight through those contested operations. For our cyber enlisted guardians, this is where the Space Force has created that strategic shift in the training. So we've pulled our cyber enlisted guardians off of maintaining that traditional IT network management and taken them off of those tasks. We've retrained them to be cyber warfare operators. So each of them go through a rigorous 4-month course. They get the hands-on red team, blue team with capstones, and they're learning hacking techniques and defending techniques. And then for our civilians, for that, you know, section of our workforce, that's the DoD 8140 with the cyber workforce framework. And there's a variety of work role functions and proficiency levels and training that are adhered to that, you know, to industry standards. And for our acquirers, you know, for our training and program managers and engineers, there's a variety of cybersecurity disciplines and certifications that they can attain through the Warfighting Acquisition University. And just lastly, the industry partners, you know, being that, you know, that, you know, who we rely on heavily for a lot of these solutions, that expectation that we set on them is, you know, through the cybersecurity maturity model certification, so that CMMC process, it's, you know, just to make sure that they're also protecting our critical information through the entire acquisition lifecycle. So those are just, you know, some good examples of across the spectrum of our workforce, who we rely on, contractors, civilians, our officers enlisted, that's how we're training our workforce to be super capable in that cybersecurity domain.
0: Anything to add on the workforce?
1: No, I think he hit so many points. I mean, just you can see how Department of War is organized to focus on cybersecurity within the space domain. You know, hats off to Space Force and prioritization, recognition immediately on the importance of cybersecurity. Again, I'll go back to the integration with private industry, not only for that expertise, as we talk specifically for workforce development, to bring that in and integrate it, but also how to scale that defense. And then there's, you know, the continued dialogue about a cyber service. So I think that still is out there to be decided.
2: Yeah, I would just say from the, you know, private industry contract side, I think one is making sure, you know, part of the principles in the 2040 document were, you know, technology is not enough, right? You need to have unity of organization and clarity of purpose. So making sure that as the commercial sector side, that we understand the military and the nation's clarity of purpose and how they're organized, and then we make it a seamless transition with them. I think organizing around making sure we have latest and greatest tech is great, but making sure that it fits into the system that's being set up by the military to compete in this domain, I think is absolutely critical. So one is awareness of what they're getting into in terms of how to transition technology, how to transition expertise. I think that's critical. And then the second is, you know, a little bit of the technology piece, making sure that, you know, the private industry base has the latest and greatest capabilities available to them, and that they're constantly exposing them to the government, because that's the government expectation, right? Is we're coming to you to help get some of these tools into the fight. And there's reasons why some will be adopted quickly, and there's reasons why some will be adopted slowly. But making sure that we're exposing everybody to that technology, because one of the things I think we also need to be careful about is making sure that we don't lose subject matter expertise as more and more things become AI-ified, right? AI is going to be a great tool, and it's going to move a lot of things forward, but we need to make sure that we have a workforce, both public and private sector, that understands the subject matter at the level that they need to, right? Because that's how you're going to put guardrails around things. That's how you're going to cybersecure these networks. And so I think it's incumbent to make sure we're not losing any of the technical acumen, while at the same time make sure we understand how we're fitting into the broader mission, right, that the national security apparatus requires of us. And we're focused on trying to bring both of those things to bear in our workforce.
3: Yeah, I'll build on the prior to military engagement, whether they're a commissioned officer or they're enlisted, but it's from the real academic approach that all of this is now multidisciplinary. And if we can start training everybody from a really young age that everything is at some level interconnected, and they can think about things from a foundational knowledge. The amount of foundational knowledge that we have to teach now in K through 12 is more than we're able to squeeze into a classroom. And that's not necessarily a jump for us to have students AI enable everything that they're doing. But there is some level of, okay, if I can use my tools best to my advantage, then I can also learn more and bring more in. To your point about subject matter expertise, it makes everybody more of a generalist instead of a specialist, which can be really difficult when things go down. I mean, to the point that we're back to training the Navy on navigation and using the stars to navigate if GPS goes down. So there's a lot, I think, from a individual use of all of the capabilities that are at our hands. I wouldn't say that anybody is really does the best of a digital hygiene perspective, right, from a cybersecurity of their own things. When you bake that into how people operate naturally, then we can do a better job overall in training for the subset or the
1: operationalize.
3: That's the word. I don't even know if I was going to get there. Operationalize that capacity of the human to engage.
0: Colonel Mihalko, one last question. The Space Force, just like the DoD at large, has lost a significant chunk of its civilian workforce. The number is around 14%. A large portion of it is acquisition workforce. So could you talk about that loss of expertise? And also, given that the Space Force is projected to grow, General Saltzman has been talking about how the Space Force needs to double in size. It looks like the Space Force is going to get a significantly larger budget next year. So could you talk about those challenges and the loss of the workforce?
4: Yeah, you know, certainly the loss of that expertise hurts. We did see a, you know, higher, you know, demographic of some of our more experienced engineers, you know, that either took the deferred resignation, you know, and ended up, you know, with the early retirement, which is well deserved. And so our pivot then is, hey, we need to, you know, we need that succession plan in place and we need to grow and recruit talent. So what we've been on our quest is, you know, to reach out to a lot of industry and a lot of academia partnerships, to make sure that we're kind of cultivating and getting the right talent in. So we've got various programs where, we can pull in, you know, interns and we can go source, you know, from the universities to make sure that we're kind of capturing talent and then, you know, introducing them to the Space Force and introducing them into those junior grades of civilians to try to, you know, kind of grow the base of the career pyramid and make sure that we're cultivating the right talent all the way up through into those, you know, kind of pinnacle positions. So we are hiring. We, you know, have various hiring events that you'll see that Space Systems Command goes out and make sure that, you know, our name is out there, footprint is out there. There's avenues, there's pathways for people to come in. And obviously, we're pretty vigilant about who we recruit and who we bring in. And so far, it's been super positive. We've seen a lot of, you know, tremendous talent coming from, you know, universities and coming from industry that, you know, see the growth, you know, in space, and they see, you know, that role that the Space Force has been playing. They see the innovation and what we're asking of our leaders, you know, within the Space Force, and that there's a desire there to be on the government side. So, fortunately, we've been seeing at least that, you know, positive feedback from some of these engagements that we've had that give us a lot of hope that the next generation is ready and excited, you know, for the space mission set.
0: Excellent. Any last thoughts on the workforce?
3: I just want to commend what the Space Force has done by transitioning the mindset of Space Forces here to launch rockets to Space Forces here as a cyber digital domain. And that has been a huge transformation in the way that they've talked about themselves as well as in their recruiting.
0: Great. We are unfortunately at the end of our time. This has been a wonderful panel. Thank you all so much for taking the time to join us.
1: Thank you. Appreciate it.
0: I'd like to thank today's guests, Major General Retired Ryan Heritage, U.S. Marine Corps, Colonel Brian Mahalko, Space Systems Command Cyber and Data Director, Jennifer Buss, the Chief Executive Officer of the Potomac Institute for Policy Studies, and Chris Jones, the Chief Technology Officer at Nightwing. I'm Anastasia Obis, and you're listening to Federal News Network. 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
9: From ABC News, I'm Michelle Franzen. Mediated talks between the U.S. and Iran, according to Pakistan's foreign ministry, are progressing. Iran, though, still has not shown a full commitment to the terms that were laid out in the memo of understanding, including how ships navigate the Strait of Hormuz and whether Iran will make vessels travel a specific route. ABC News contributor and former Defense Department official Mick Mulroy says another major question, whether Iran will allow international weapons inspectors inside the country.
10: It's important for the inspectors, and these are objective international recognized experts in this area to be able to see these facilities to know what it is we're talking about. Is it recoverable? Is it there? I mean, there's a lot of things that they need to do to really set the parameters for that key part of the nuclear negotiations.
9: The heat is on across the majority of states. Triple-digit real and field temperatures could shatter records heading into the July 4th holiday weekend. In Fall River, Massachusetts yesterday, the heat index reached 97 degrees already. Sean Flynn out doing road work and staying hydrated.
11: Drink a lot of water and Pedialyte.
9: Flynn says his employer also provides cold water for workers on those hot days. The Trump administration says it plans a big fireworks display in D.C. for America's 250th birthday. But there are also concerns over the prospect of dangerous air pollution as a result. ABC's Stephen Portnoy explains.
12: The late-night pyrotechnic display is expected to last 40 minutes, making for the biggest fireworks show in memory on the National Mall. But the Washington Post reports the revelry could prompt respiratory issues. The paper cites internal National Park Service documents urging against prolonged exposure to the particulate matter from the 850,000 explosives, saying the fireworks could lead to elevated levels of pollution in D.C., for 3 to 6 hours after the show.
9: On Wall Street this hour, stocks are mixed. 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
9: A pair of daredevils who climbed the Empire State Building spire yesterday continue to be a spectacle, this time on the ground, today appearing in a New York City court. The couple who unfurled a banner and then climbed down to a lower platform where a proposal played out. ABC's Aaron Katursky says it's not their first stunt.
15: This couple has done this before, documenting their exploits from around the world online and in

0: rejects the reforms that were adopted as a part of Vatican II. The ordinations came with a threat that the new bishops would be kicked out of the church forever, and this week, Pope Leo XVI did just that. He accused the bishops and those who ordained them of creating a schism, which means an intentional break with the church, and then he had them excommunicated. Sherry Preston, ABC News.
1: Alex Ovechkin says he's back and won't retire the hockey legend. Signing, re-signing with the Washington Capitals. Michelle Franz in ABC News.
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3: Here are your top stories from Federal News Network. The Defense Department is getting a drone czar. Defense Secretary Pete Hegseth said in a memo yesterday that DOD will centralize oversight of unmanned and autonomous systems under a newly created portfolio manager who reports to the Deputy Defense Secretary. Their goal is to consolidate expertise on one of the Pentagon's top tech priorities and streamline the process of getting new drones into the field. The Department of Homeland Security has a new primary liaison to the business community. Brett Scott says he'll serve as Deputy Assistant Secretary in DHS's private sector office. Scott most recently served in the Department's Office of Legislative Affairs. He's also previously served as a congressional staffer and a senior government officials officer at the Department of Transportation, in addition to various roles in industry. Find these stories and more when you visit our website, federalnewsnetwork.com. I'm Michelle Sandiford.
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7: And welcome to What's Working in Washington. It's great to have you. I'm Jonathan Aberman. This show is going to highlight some things that I care very much about. The first one is a couple of local leaders who are doing what they can to help our economy move forward. James Barlett from Station DC. Station DC is a really interesting new initiative to really jumpstart the entrepreneur community here in town. I'm also going to have Victor Hoskins on our show. Victor is one of the leading lights of economic development in our region, probably more than anyone else responsible for Amazon locating here. He is currently president of Fairfax County Economic Development. He has some very interesting things to say about how the region needs to grow. A new guest, Ed Finn, had an opportunity to speak with him. You're going to enjoy meeting Ed. Ed is very much involved in the interplay between humans, technology, and regulation. And it wouldn't be a What's Working in Washington without an opportunity for me to share some of my thoughts. I'm going to actually make a connection between AI, nuclear weapons, and cloning. Now, if that doesn't give you a reason to stay tuned, I give up. But seriously, if you really want to think about AI and whether or not technology is determinative, it's a surprisingly useful analogy. So let's get ready and let's get going. I'm here with Ed Finn. He is the founding director of the Center for Science and the Imagination at Arizona State and an associate professor in the School for the Future of Innovation Society in the School of Arts, Media and Engineering. So I bet you can imagine why I wanted him to be on the show. But then I had an opportunity to read Future Tense, which is a periodical that he is the academic director of. And it was just a no-brainer. You'll find out why now.

0: It's great to have you here.
1: Thank you so much for having me, Jonathan.
0: Well, I just love Future Tense. Thank you for pointing it out to me. It really gets at what this show is about. Tell me, what are the big themes that your work in university and also Future Tense really, what do you identify now as being the most problematic technology issues in our society?
1: Well, there are things we're familiar with, like AI, climate, the changing relationship we all have with digital technologies on a personal level through social media and phones and screens, all this stuff that is really every day. And that is actually our ambition with Future Tense. Our tagline for it is a citizen's guide to the future. What is our personal or collective relationship to these new technologies? And we're publishing now with Issues in Science and Technology, which is the house magazine of the National Academies of Science, Engineering, and Medicine. And so that's an audience of people in science policy, scientists, and also just members of the public who are thinking about these big questions. How do we tell better stories about the future? How do we make better decisions about these incredible tools that we're developing so we can use them to improve life for everybody?
0: It seems to me, at least I'm very frustrated at the moment because I feel that right now, technologists, a lot of them really don't seem to be too concerned about social policy.
1: It feels like there's a gap. I think you and I both remember the time before Google, the time before smartphones, the time before Facebook. And I think we've gone through a big social evolution in how we think about technology because there was a moment when it really did feel like every new development out of Silicon Valley was incredibly exciting. And Google's motto was, don't be evil. We really thought these companies were out there to make the world a better place. And I'd like to believe that they are, and that I'm sure there are a lot of people working there who are trying to do that, but there's been this gradual shift and maybe a drift from the social good, the social purpose of technology, and the money-making motive, and maybe also a part of this larger growing income inequality that you see. So people in Silicon Valley just are not the people. The people in the room making decisions about these technologies are very different in socioeconomic status, in terms of their personal backgrounds, the things that they know and the things they care about from the billions of other people on the planet who are all going to have to live with these choices. Facebook now has, or at least it did, have over 1 billion users. That's really mind-boggling, right? That's a big fraction of the total human population.
0: So for me, I find that the fault line around all of this really is the interplay between humans and the value of humans and AI as a technology. How do you balance those two as you think about the future of our world?
1: Well, it's funny, we've done some research on AI, and what comes up again and again is we don't know what AI is. We don't know what artificial intelligence is. And that's because we don't really know what intelligence is. We don't know how to measure it. We don't really know how to describe it. And ultimately, what makes us so anxious about these increasingly capable agentic tools is that it reminds us how little we know about ourselves and how we define it. It pressures that blurry boundary between the human and the non-human, and it makes us feel anxious about our place in the world. So we're building these tools that, for the first time, observe and mimic us in just the same way that we observe and mimic the world. That's how humans learn. Our brains are so plastic, we can take new things on. And so we're trying to study these tools while they're trying to study us, and we're getting into these weird loops. People get into very strange personal relationships with chatbots, where we don't have the right metaphors, the right narratives to grapple with the world that we've created through these technologies.
0: One of the pieces that I read on Future Tense as I prepared for interview was a piece talking about people preparing for a speech, and they ended up using really interesting AI agent technology. And I thought it did a very good job of identifying the fault line. So the term was used in the story Centaurs, and so talk to me a little bit about that.
1: So I don't remember if this, I think it this came from Garry Kasparov, or Garry Kasparov, the chess player, is someone who talks a lot about centaurs. And he's a person who has a really intimate and complicated relationship with intelligent machines, thinking machines, as one of the world's greatest chess masters who famously lost to IBM's Deep Blue in this highly televised big public chess match in the late 90s. I think it was 1997. And so he's a lot of feelings about that, justifiably. He talks about Centaurus and saying, look, his reaction to that after processing this major setback was not to say, screw computers, I don't want to have anything to do with them. He said, no, the best chess players are not machines. The best chess players are humans and machines collaborating together. And that's what a centaur is when the human and the machine work together, and they've done competitions, sort of open competitions, and centaurs are better than the smartest, most advanced chess programs because that human element is more effective at navigating the complexities of the game. And so the story you're talking about, The Funniest Centaur Alive, plays on that to say, well, what else could we do with these machines? Could you become a better public speaker? Could you become a better stand-up comedian with the help of a machine? And I think in the broadest strokes, that is the kind of question we need to be answering. How do we get better at collaborating with our machines rather than thinking about how to replace humans with machines? Because when you just put the machine in place instead, you are losing a lot of really important context. Because machines, they don't know about embodiment, they don't know about personhood, they don't know about personal history, they don't know about empathy. So you need humans in the loop. But if we only focus on the simplest, most corporate, answers, we often wind up in these situations where now we're all talking to, automated chatbots, and whenever you call a customer service line, and it's not better.
0: It's the homogenization of everything. And so for me, I think the hallmark is going to be originality more than anything else. How would you react to that?
1: I agree with that. And originality is complicated because, I think of that old chestnut. I think it's T.S. Eliot said, "Good poets borrow, great poets steal." Originality is always, to a certain extent, constructed because through decades of education and language and a cultural and social immersion, all of our ideas come from somewhere else. But it's at the same time, paradoxically, humans can be incredibly original, and people come up with things that nobody has ever seen before. And we are still much better at that than machines are, even the most advanced large language models. And by the way, all of the most advanced AIs are really just chopped up, repackaged bits of human creativity and originality that were all, hoovered up into these huge databases, and now they're getting reconstituted, and it looks like a magic trick, but it's actually just millions and millions of people who are, in there inside the machine. And so, human originality is really important, but it doesn't come from nowhere. It's not like this bolt of lightning, and it's not true that some people are just more creative. There's some kind of genetic secret or something. I think we all have this capacity to be creative. We all have the capacity to imagine new things, to be deeply original, but it's a practice. It's like a muscle, and you can get better at it. And again, the question should be, instead of the homogenization of everything, and oh, sure, just, instead of being original, just push this button and you'll get some kind of extruded cultural product from the end of the nozzle. How do we support humans in that originality and create space for that? And it's a difficult question, but I think it's a really important question to answer. And we don't, because again, we don't really know that much about who we are and what human creativity is like. It's very difficult to come up with processes and create scaffolding for humans and machines to do that effectively together.
0: Well, I think it's going to be something that we're going to be watching very closely. I think it is an important fault line. Most importantly, Ed Finn from the Center for Science and the Imagination at Arizona State, it was great having you. Thanks for joining us today.
1: Thank you. This was fun.

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2: The weather app for everyone. This is Soundbites, and I'm Alan Davidson. 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When 0 degrees not zero? Why, when it's 32 degrees Fahrenheit, of course. 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

This is something that has really been on my mind the last few months. I feel that when I talk about AI and I talk about its adoption, there's an undercurrent, which is you can't talk about AI and its implications without somehow being anti-progress or anti-technology. And I've said this before, and I'll say it again. I'm a technologist. I've got an AI startup. I'm a venture investor. I believe in technology. I use technology. But yet, I find myself somewhat, frankly, gobsmacked by the argument that technology must always be free. And over the last couple of weeks, I've tried to drill down this a little bit, and I've talked with people and engaged with them. And I tend to hear two arguments. The first one is, if we don't get to fully conscious AI or general AI first, the Chinese beat us, it's all over as a country. I hear that a lot, national security. And the second thing I hear a lot is, you can't be a capitalist unless you really are willing to accept that technology needs to be unregulated. Well, I think both those arguments are, you know, frankly, there's merit in them, but as is often the case, there's nuance, or maybe in some ways they're both bunk arguments, meaning that they're arguments that are easy to make, but I think in some ways they're hard to defend. So I'm going to use as an example of what I'm getting at two things that you may find are, maybe you'll be surprised by them. So the first one is nuclear weapons. Yeah, I did it. But listen, years ago in my misspent youth, I mean, other people smoked pot. I got into arms control. Shoot me now, I suppose. But I spent a lot of time working and studying arms control, and it's originally why I went over to Europe to study. And it was during the time where Ronald Reagan and Andropov, Premier Andropov, were really fighting about what was the future of Europe, and nuclear weapons were right in the middle of it. Well, nuclear weapons ended up getting regulated by international treaty, the Intermediate Missile Treaty. But then I thought back to Robert Oppenheimer and the Manhattan Project, and I thought about his tension with Edward Teller, who was in love with the hydrogen bomb and thermonuclear explosions, and how ultimately Teller got his way, and we have hydrogen bombs, which have destructive potential that, frankly, if you ever study the blast pattern of a thermonuclear bomb, it will blow your mind. Forgive the pun. But somehow these things don't get used, right? I mean, they have been used. Somehow they're regulated. Why? Well, I think you know the answer why, because they could kill us all, but maybe it's bigger than that. Maybe it's a belief that they're not ethical. Maybe there's a belief that somehow they're anti-capitalist. I mean, what's more anti-capitalist than blowing up the world? Well, what about cloning? I don't know about you, but I would love it if there were three other Jonathans that could take care of all my chores so I could just relax all day and play the guitar and spend time with friends. So why don't we have widespread cloning? Well, I think you know why, because it's not because the science is aggressive. It's because we place regulatory and ethical constraints on it, because cloning would be an existential threat. So if we look at these two existential threats, and in the case of nuclear weapons, we actually do have free market economy that uses many of the technologies that are used in nuclear deterrence in different ways, like the space program or Tang or aluminum foil. And if we don't have cloning necessarily, we do have a lot of genetic therapies and different things that have come out of the same approach to technology. Why is it that we're okay with those things and those things being regulated, but we're not okay with regulating AI? How is it different? I mean, is it really different? Well, why do we look at the Europeans and deride them for attempting to regulate AI? Why do we celebrate the unconstrained adoption of a technology that many scientists actually put in the same category of this existential threat as nuclear weapons or quantum technology or cloning? Why? Look. I am not going to tell you that the world is going to end tomorrow if we adopt unconstrained AI. I don't think that's the case. But I do think this. I think that this nation was founded on the principle of all
people are created equal. Everybody should have an opportunity to benefit from the society that they live within. I believe that if we don't ask ourselves how we can adopt AI in a way that allows for the continuation of the human in the value chain, if we don't allow for continuation of the human spirit, we may win the war. We may be safer because we have AI before the Chinese. We may end up with a system and a society that adopts AI broadly. But if we don't remember that human originality, that human specialness, that human empathy is ultimately what, frankly, it's what our country was based on. I mean, what is the most obvious example of the entrepreneurial spirit of this country than the fact that it exists? Yet, we're willing to walk away from all that because technology must carry the day. And I'm here to tell you, as a technologist, I don't agree with that any more than I agree that I would like my house to be under a nuclear weapon tomorrow morning.

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0: I'm here with Victor Hoskins. Victor is president and CEO of Fairfax County Economic Development. Victor, we are, as a region, have reached, an amazing and challenging crossroads. What's your assessment and diagnosis of this region right now?
1: Well, you know, there have been a lot of changes in the last, a couple of years in the greater Washington region, but there are some very specific trends that really are opportunities. One is artificial intelligence. People don't know this, but on the East Coast, we have the greatest number of AI openings in the country on the East Coast, east of the Mississippi. West of the Mississippi, of course, is Silicon Valley. And right behind us is New York. So from artificial intelligence, and that's a $15 trillion market by 2030. That's what they're saying. Okay. So we are in that space. Our companies are adopting it. We have these three-letter agencies here that are using it. But as important, our consulting firms, the Booz Allens of the world, the PwCs, they are in there also, pushing forward. And all of that's raising productivity. And it's something that you cannot necessarily see until, a couple of years down the road and you start seeing the revenues of these companies grow. In terms of life sciences, there was a big announcement that AstraZeneca is going to build its state-of-the-art largest investment in Virginia. I mean, that was like, that's a shocker. I mean, because we have not been known for biotech, but that's something that has been quietly moving forward in our region, not just in Virginia. It's been primarily associated with suburban Maryland, but is now growing throughout the entire region. Quantum computing, quantum technology, period. Quantum materials, quantum science, quantum research, quantum communications. We've been working with IBM, Google, AWS on a quantum conference for the last 4 years. We're going to have the fourth one this year. There are over 1,000 people. I think there were 1,200 last year, 30 countries participating. It is something that we don't talk about enough. And it is like we have so much strength in this area. University of Maryland College Park had the first publicly traded quantum company come out of it, IonQ. And IonQ has really kind of been the bedrock of building that in our region. And then, of course, there's aerospace and space commercialization. We have Blue Origin here. We have Hawkeye 360. We have Trident. They're building satellites. They're launching satellites from Wallops on the Eastern Shore. People don't even know that the Eastern neck of Virginia has a launch pad. And then, of course, next generation computers, data centers. We have no match in the world. We're 5 times Silicon Valley. We're 3 times Singapore in terms of computing power, and we are growing. And so when you have these 5 solid pillars, I don't know how you can have an identity crisis.
0: Well, and yet I think you've identified to me one of the most interesting issues, for example, turning to artificial intelligence. So much of the conversation around AI is being driven by, I would say, Silicon Valley and Silicon Valley's view towards AI. And my impression is that a lot of them look down their nose at our AI industry here or say that we're not innovative. How do you push back against that?
1: I believe that some of this is sort of like historic in terms of like the strength of this region. We've always kind of been underestimated in terms of our innovation and technology. Most people in the world do not know that the internet was created here. It was created here in the greater Washington region. People don't even know that. But everybody uses it and everybody knows what it's done, but they don't realize that geopositioning. Everybody uses Google Maps. Everybody uses Waze. All of that technology came from here, from this region, from our Army research, from our Navy research. The reality is that we are a bedrock of research and development, but the commercialization on the consumer side is what you see coming out of Silicon Valley a lot. What comes out of here is actually we have careers of purpose. We have people who are mission driven, and it just is not as cool and is not as, attractive. It's not the shiny object. But the purpose in our work is so critical because it is defending the world. It is actually preserving our life. It is helping create the next generation of drug therapies and drug development, personalized medicine. So it really matters in that regard. That doesn't discount the value of what they do in Silicon Valley, because the consumer side is we all use. I mean, it's our Amazon, it's our Google Maps, all the things that we use constantly. But the reality is that they both have a purpose, but ours is in a way sometimes underestimated because it's just not as public. It's just not as clear. I think that's the reality.
0: How much of this do you think is if we're being affected by the politics of the moment with the attitude vis-a-vis government workers? And so the industry, us being a big government town, we're sort of getting thrown out. The baby's getting thrown out with the bathwater in some ways.
1: Yeah. Well, I think that we are always affected by what goes on in our elected with our elected officials in Washington, D.C., because of our proximity. Sometimes that's positive. Sometimes that's negative. If you look at the defense and defense contracting, it's been extraordinarily positive for our region. If you look at what's going on right now in terms of, the DOGE process and that whole process, that was very negative for our region. But the reality is, on par, we have extraordinarily well-educated people who I believe will retool, readjust, and move into the next opportunity. And that's really what we've been trying to do, provide them the tools, either at the universities or online or in person, or with connections, to get them to that next opportunity. But yes, surely it's true. We are being thrown out with bathwater in some ways, but I believe in the long run, because that's the way I look at the world, we'll be fine.
0: You're one of the more enthusiastic boosters of this region. I've known you a long time, Victor, and you know, wherever you are in the region, and you've worked in all different parts of the region, you always bring enthusiasm and a sense of purpose. What's your call to action to the other leaders in this town right now?
1: Well, I believe that if we don't come together as a region, if we do not figure out a way to work more closely together, we will be globally non-competitive. And because my organization has offices in Seoul, Korea, Bangalore, Mumbai, in Berlin, Germany, in London, out in California. So we hear what's going on in other markets around the world, and we see our competitors. They are working together as regions, and we're not. We need to do that. So we need to figure out a way to come together more closely. And if we don't, I do believe that we will lose our global competitive position. We have come together around quantum. So we've done that. We have this Quantum World Congress. We go under one banner. We do that, you know, in a very unified way. We also are working on a space conference that we're going to have in November. We do Select USA together as a group. But we need to be working more closely together and figure out how we can compete where we have to and cooperate where we need to. Because the reality is, if we don't work as a region, all these assets become less valuable because they're competing against one another.
0: Last question. Give me the short brand identification for this region if you were king.
1: If I were king, we have the talent for the future, and we are creating the careers of the future. So those two things are really tied to our reality. It has to do with our educational attainment. It has to do with our ability to not only have research on the public side, but also on the private side.
0: I love it. Victor Hoskins, President and CEO of Fairfax County Economic Development, is now branding the region. Let's get after it.
1: Thank you, Jonathan.

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4: I'm Eric White from Federal News Network. Coming up on Friday's Federal Drive, we revisit some of our best interviews of the past couple of months, learn more about what it will take to replenish the U.S. missile stockpile after the operations in Iran. Also, a warning for the agency responsible for overseeing classified work at defense contractors. It may be falling short of its mission. 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
5: This region has a long history of putting together very interesting community efforts to accelerate innovation. 1776, the Fort, Mach 37, and others. And we have a new one here in town that I'm very, very bullish on, James Barlia. He is the executive director of Station DC. Hey, man, thanks for joining us.
6: Thank you for having me, Jonathan. I appreciate it.
5: I mean, what is Station DC going to do here in town that's going to make a difference to innovation in the region?
6: First and foremost, we want to be a lightning bolt, and we want to inspire people to think a little bit differently, want to make people feel comfortable and confident taking the risks that they're probably thinking about taking, and solving really big, important problems. So I think, the first thing is creating a little bit of a culture acceleration towards like embracing risk, thinking about the future, and embracing frontier innovation. In addition to that, I think if we're successful, like, I'm really looking forward to creating some more economic opportunity, new jobs, new tech jobs locally, hopefully replacing some of the 40,000, jobs that we're expected to lose over the next year or so. In addition to that, just general, like, economic resilience and diversification, as well as accelerating the pace at which the public sector and private sector work together. Hopefully we can be a unifier and help align problem solvers, bringing together technologists and futurists and investors and policymakers and military leaders and industry executives and academics and philanthropists and like all the wonderful resources and brilliant people that we have in Washington, D.C., bring them together under one roof, allow them to get to know each other, to understand each other, and then to ultimately partner and collaborate to solve problems that are really, really important for Washington, D.C. and for the DMV region locally, and also problems that I think we're uniquely positioned to solve, as well as problems that are important nationally and, to the national interest.
5: I know that you have been around this for a while. You, interned many years ago at 1776, and you stuck with innovation. You were with Steve Case, Rise of the Rest. How did all those threads tie together and cause you to want to, be the executive director of a 13,000 square foot co-working innovation space in downtown D.C.?
6: first of all, I'm from DC. I actually grew up in like Northwest DC. So that was probably like the primary factor. I love it here. I care about it here. I want us to reach our full potential. Like I want the city to prosper and to flourish. And I don't ever want anyone here to ever sell ourselves short. And so like, I want to be here. That is what, that is one of the things that drew me back to DC and ultimately like to Station DC. But I think there are three tailwinds that created the opportunity for Station DC, and then a little bit of like serendipity thrown in on top of that. The first being, so I was at Revolution for the past four and a half years, as you mentioned, with Steve and the rest of the amazing team there, helping build the Rise of the Rest fund strategy. So investing in early stage companies outside San Francisco, New York City, and Boston, and observed pretty quickly that the most forward-looking founders, even at the earliest stage of their company, like it could be an idea stage, we're thinking about Washington, D.C. as a way to create a competitive advantage for themselves. So it could be a trucking software company that's based in the middle of the country that is basically just a person and, you know, an idea and a slide deck. And in our meeting was telling me that, you know, at some point they're going to have to build a presence in Washington, D.C. because D.C. is what really unlocks real scale and distribution for any company in a highly regulated industry. It also can be a barrier, but if done well, it can create a ton of enterprise value. So that's tailwind number one. The problem of that being, it's very expensive to actually do that, especially if you're an early stage company. It takes, you know, it could be a several $100,000 investment to do that well, because you have to hire people, you have to get a space, you have to invest time in building relationships, and it's really, really tricky. So founders need access to DC. Second, you know, leg of the stool, second tailwind is I just felt like DC has, we have all these wonderful natural resources. We have a bunch of really ambitious, like, in my opinion, fundamentally optimistic people who are here. They're mission driven. They're thinking about, they want to create a better place, and think that they actually can help shape a future that is better or more positive than it is right now. And that's why they're here. But it felt like we weren't as connected as we needed to be. We weren't as united. We weren't as aligned, both in DC and regionally. I think there's different messaging locally and regionally. We're just like fragmented and siloed, and there's no like physical nexus. There's no like real center of gravity, or front door for tech and innovation and entrepreneurship. So mm-hmm. I recognize that too. And I think a lot of that was actually like driven by frustration and being at Revolution and not investing in like really high quality companies in and around Washington, D.C. And so it was actually like almost self-interested, and that I started to pull on the thread of, well, you know, why is this happening? And then the third tailwind is really like from a super macro level, you know, you think about great power competition with China and just the fact that we might be moving from a unipolar to, bipolar or multipolar world. And how is the federal government reacting to that? They're setting national priorities, identifying sectors or industries that are critically important for us. Over the next 5, 10, 15, 25 years, you know, and that manifests in things like the CHIPS Act, which unlock trillions of dollars of, you know, potential enterprise value. And where does that happen? Like that all happens in Washington, D.C. So those are kind of three tailwinds that I was tracking, plus being from Washington, D.C., plus being in Washington, D.C. Honestly, I started to get frustrated and just talk about how I think we can solve it with this like weird incubator style thing. Some other folks actually, you know, ended up thinking about it at the same time as me as well. And serendipity happened and we got in touch, and Station DC was founded around last July.
5: We're here with James Barley. He's executive director of Station DC. You know, James, it strikes me that this is a very interesting moment for DC because this administration, the Trump administration, clearly is more tightly integrated with Silicon Valley entrepreneurs than any administration I'm aware of. But it's also, I think, very much influenced by Silicon Valley. And I think DC technology innovation needs to have a bigger voice in this administration. How do you feel about that?
6: You mean DC locally?
5: Yeah.
6: Should have more of a voice?
5: I think so. Yeah. I'd like to see this. I'd like to see them looking at this innovation community more as a source of innovation than just assuming that all the great innovation happens in the Valley, which I sadly have heard many times over the years as I've worked with the federal government.
6: It has been the case. And I think the thing is though, like innovation is not exclusive to Silicon Valley. Like it's widely distributed across the country. One of the things that we're doing at Station is we're kind of acting as like the nation's tech hub. So if you look around the country, there are like tech hubs that are specific to specific cities, which is one of the things that we're doing at Station. We're hopefully accelerating the pace at which founders locally can innovate and can solve problems and can scale and can acquire customers and fundraise, et cetera, and really get partnered with mentors, et cetera. And so we're kind of like this launch pad for new business. But at the same time, we're actually like, we're acting as like this landing pad for innovators that are coming to Washington, D.C. And hopefully we can help serve as this landing pad for like frontier innovators in D.C. And we're kind of just like the front door for them to those on the Hill, you know, in the administration, kind of like at the federal level, and do so in a way that's like super cost effective, that is super light operational lift, but feels like very high impact, high value.
5: So it feels to me that there is a big opportunity outside of, within national security, but it's also outside around AI transformation. I'm seeing a lot of that. How does Station DC play into trying to take advantage of the AI transformation that's going on in the federal government now?
6: You know, if we're talking AI transformation specifically within the federal government and just like general government modernization, you know, being in Washington, D.C., like information travels very, very fast. You know, something could be said, you know, in the halls of the, you know, the Rayburn building. And like by the end of the hallway, you know, something else gets said. And so just like physical proximity, I think, is a competitive advantage. And being around that hopefully allows those that are solving those problems to capture, to gather some unique insight, and then to be able to like operationalize that unique insight into a thing or into a product to solve a specific problem.
5: Interesting. So really what you're trying to do in a lot of ways is break down barriers that to this point really have made things that should have been easy for folks to understand, lessees understand, because just didn't have visibility in how government was functioning or what the government wanted in the way of innovation.
6: Yeah, I think that's definitely part of it. I think kind of like building this bridge between the valley ideologically and the Hill.
5: So if I'm listening and I want to get involved in this community or benefit from it, what are some of the attachment points that you're going to be offering as you start to roll out this new approach?
6: Yeah, there's three things that we're really doing. At the core of everything is we're bringing together people to solve these really important problems. We make introductions that matter. We make high value connections consistently, reliably and repeatably. And we at Station DC, we're the side character, you know, the problem solvers and the decision makers are the main characters. We just want to bring people together and stay out of the way. But there's really three primary products and services. So there's our, you know, our physical space, there's events, and then there's education. So on the physical space side of things, we have a 13,000 square foot space in Union Market that we're building out right now. It'll open in August. It is not a traditional co-working space in that it is designed not to feel like a, you know, sterile co-working space, but much more of a lounge or speakeasy or kind of club. You know, we want both policymakers that are wearing, you know, pinstripe suits to feel comfortable meeting with founders that are wearing sweatpants and sweatshirts. So we won't have any dedicated or permanent desks for anyone in our space, but we have three bookable boardrooms. We have three small meeting rooms. We'll have some small call rooms, as well as a lot of general purpose space that is can be kind of configured however we'd like. The second thing that we do is we host events. So, you know, one way that we actually convene and or that we bring together all these people to solve these big problems is we host very purposeful, very intentional events. So that's everything from a 500 person quarterly summit to highlight tech in Washington, D.C., or highlight American innovation, or highlight, you know, what are the demand signals that the government is sending and should be sending to the private sector over the next, you know, 12, 24, 36 months, all the way down to 25 person dinners and then everything in between, 50 person networking receptions, 100 person, call it like next generation job fair events. So, you know, events is kind of the second leg of the stool. And then the third leg of the stool is education. And within education, there are a few different pieces to it. There's kind of like the classes and crash courses and content that we provide. So you can think about that as we have something called Founders Academy, which is if you're an aspiring, you know, founder, tech entrepreneur, and you want to learn about kind of the basics of, you know, what it might take to pull on the thread of your idea, that's for you. We have something called Angel Academy, which is almost like upskilling for, you know, folks that might be accredited investors and are thinking about getting involved in the tech ecosystem, but don't really know how. We have something called Defense Academy, which is providing early stage entrepreneurs the tool resources and tools that they need to make sure that they are well equipped to sell into the DoD. So those are half day or full day or multi-day kind of crash courses. Second leg of the stool is mentorship. So we have a mentorship program that effectively has activated or is activating a deep bench of local talent and tech operators and exited founders and investors, think like folks who have done it before and, you know, want to share some advice and guidance and share their hard won lessons with earlier stage entrepreneurs and founders. And all of our mentors are making themselves available for at least 2 hours every month. And we've kind of productized a way to like matchmake. And then the third leg of the education stool is just general like information and intelligence. You know, we're developing a newsletter that'll go out every week that will have kind of like, here's what's happening in tech policy news. Here's why it matters. And here's what you can do with it. And our hope is by way of giving people the space, the engineered collisions, and, you know, the actual events and the, you know, the education and information and intelligence they need, they feel supported and confident and comfortable to go do the hard thing and solve the hard problem and do something that's good for the city, the region, the country, the world, and hopefully themselves.
5: Well, I must say, it's an ambitious plan. It's something that the region needs, James, and I very much am looking forward to watching you succeed. It was James Barla, the executive director of Station DC. You should go check him out on the web and follow him closely. James, thanks again for joining us today.
6: Thanks, Jonathan. I appreciate it.

What's Working in Washington is hosted by Jonathan Aberman, produced and edited by Tracy Madigan. Audio mixing, Adrian Wheatenshop. Online producer, Laura Latendresse. And the theme music is written and performed by Jonathan Aberman and Larry Aberman. Aberbros, they can be found on Spotify. What's Working in Washington? Original thought with a focus on artificial intelligence.

0: Well, another episode is in the books. I found this one to be particularly important to me. I hope you agree and you enjoyed it. This region needs to focus on the future. It needs a plan. I'm really glad to have an opportunity to talk with James Barla and Victor Hoskins about some of the ways we can make the local economy grow. Ed Finn, what a great guest. So insightful. I'm sure we'll have him on again. And now that we've gotten to the end, I hope you agree that comparing AI to nuclear weapons wasn't a forced comparison. And maybe we all should think a little bit more about what's working in Washington, but also how to work with AI in a way that'll make sense and will truly be American. See you next time.
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9: From ABC News, I'm Michelle Franzen. As America gets ready to mark July 4th, preparations for the nation's celebrations for America's 250th anniversary taking shape in Washington, D.C. ABC's Pierre Thomas says D.C. may have the tightest restrictions ever seen from the air and on the ground.
10: There literally will be helicopters in the air checking radiation levels, people in the crowds with Geiger counters and all these different things. Layers upon layers of security, some seen, a lot not seen.
9: Dangerous heat across the country, including D.C., could interfere with some of those celebrations. And the heat could impact travel. AAA says more than 72 million Americans are driving or flying this holiday period. Today, the busiest at airports. Fire crews are battling multiple wildfires in 8 western states due to heat and dry conditions and wind. In Colorado, crews are working to gain control of one of the largest.
11: Colorado's Aspen Acres fire burning in Pueblo County is now the 12th largest in Colorado history. It remains 0% contained and tens of thousands of acres in size. Efforts to fight the fire are now being run by an incident management team out of Alaska. It's estimated around 125 buildings have burned. Nicole Griggs lost her home. Her family members are out fighting the flames as part of a volunteer fire department.
12: All these men and women who are out trying to save homes while theirs has already been burned down, that's heroic.
11: Extreme fire weather remains in the Four Corners region of the West. Alex Stone, ABC News.
9: A week after the double earthquakes in Venezuela, crews still finding people alive. A security guard pulled from a collapsed shopping mall after 8 days. Some crews are pulling back, and that has families digging by hand to find loved ones. 12-year-old Carlos rescued after 5 days. His cousin Myra Harita in Miami.
13: There's all this bittersweet feeling of happiness because he's alive, but also knowing there's people still there calling out for help.
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9: Russia launching a major attack on Ukraine's capital, now called the worst strike since the war began. Dozens of missiles and drones targeting nearly every district of Kyiv, and residential buildings were not spared. Officials say at least 21 people have died. A 9-story apartment building partially collapsed. Rescue crews still searching for survivors. ABC's Marcus Moore says new numbers released show the cost of the deadly 4-year war.
16: The Center for Strategic and International Studies is out with a report that found that military casualties have topped 2 million, including 600,000 deaths. Ukraine has lost between 125 and 150,000 soldiers. Russia, meanwhile, has lost 450,000 deaths.
9: A nun who was on her way to mass arrested by federal immigration agents. The Department of Homeland Security ramping up immigration arrests over the last 5 days, and reports 10,000 were taken into custody. Here's ABC's Jay O'Brien.
17: We're learning that Sister Leticia O'Brien

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1: Here are your top stories from Federal News Network. The Defense Department is getting a drone czar. Defense Secretary Pete Hegseth said in a memo yesterday that DOD will centralize oversight of unmanned and autonomous systems under a newly created portfolio manager who reports to the Deputy Defense Secretary. Their goal is to consolidate expertise on one of the Pentagon's top tech priorities and streamline the process of getting new drones into the field. The Department of Homeland Security has a new primary liaison to the business community. Brett Scott says he'll serve as Deputy Assistant Secretary in DHS's private sector office. Scott most recently served in the Department's Office of Legislative Affairs. He's also previously served as a congressional staffer and a senior government officials officer at the Department of Transportation, in addition to various roles in industry. Find these stories and more when you visit our website, federalnewsnetwork.com. I'm Michelle Sandiford.
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5: My guest is Colonel Christopher Hill, the Director of the Global Tactical Edge Acquisition Directorate, or GTED, with the Army. Colonel Hill, thanks so much for taking the time to join me.
6: Absolutely, Jason. I really appreciate the opportunity to talk about the great things that GTED is doing, as well as the exciting work that the Acquisition Corps in general is doing with acquisition transformation.
5: Well, there's a lot to talk to. Your website is full of really kind of interesting things. So let's start there. In case folks are not familiar with the Global Tactical Edge Acquisition Directorate, or GTED, tell us its goals, how long it's been around. Just give us a little bit of background, please.
6: On the 7th of November, 2025, the Army rolled out its plan for how it would achieve the acquisition transformation strategy that was laid out by SecWar Hegseth. And part of that was what we call 6+1. So we took all of the Army PEOs, program executive offices, and we collapsed them down to six PAEs, six portfolio acquisition executives. And there was a +1 organization. There was the six PAEs, then the +1, and the +1 was the PIT, the Pathway for Innovation and Technology. Within the PIT, there are three legs: the FUSE, the GIOP, and GTED. GTED was officially born on the 7th of November. Unofficially, the first week in August, so a few months prior to that, we actually arrived in Germany, and we began our work with United States Army, Europe, and Africa in supporting the Eastern Flank Deterrence Line at the time, and that was the Eastern Flank Deterrence Initiative. So we've actually been around since August, where we were given a hard problem to solve, which was, we need you to take the acquisition enterprise and move it to the tactical edge. That's actually how we came up with our name. And to give acquisition authority, to give access to RDT&E dollars, and to collapse the traditional acquisition cycle into something that is more responsive and more flexible for those warfighting commanders. So we actually were told to jailbreak, for lack of a better term, the acquisition process, and give us something that we can take to the tactical edge, that warfighting commanders are now in control. As opposed to the Army telling them what they need, let's allow those warfighting commanders to tell the Army what it needs in order to execute those missions forward. And that's really where GTED was born. I was given this mission.

0: in the last week in July, and then the first week of August, we were physically in Germany with boots on the ground with a team to start figuring this all out.
1: Couple things there that are interesting. First of all, we did a great interview with the Fuse program, so we'll make sure we co-link to that when we talk about your story. But you had a hard problem to solve. You talked about moving the acquisition enterprise to the tactical edge. Traditionally, where has it been? Has it been back at headquarters within the PEOs, and it would kind of be a multiple layers to get the what the commanders need through the process? How different is this? Because the tactical edge buys probably plenty of things and when they need it and when they need it now.
0: I am post 06 p.m. command. So I actually commanded for my colonel time down in Huntsville. I was the PM for Integrated Fires Mission Command, which equates to I had the Patriot system and I had the IBCS system, which is the modernized replacement for Patriot. As a lieutenant colonel, I also command in Huntsville. I commanded the product management office for aircraft survivability equipment, which is the equipment that is housed on every rotary wing aircraft that will detect an incoming missile, and then the countermeasures for how we would defeat that so that you can't shoot down a helicopter. I will tell you, in my 3 years of command as a lieutenant colonel and my almost 4 years as command as an 06, not once did I speak to an ASCCCG, not once. So not once did I speak to a 3 or 4 star commander and ask him, what are your priorities? What do you need me to do as a PM that has hundreds of millions of dollars and I'm looking to provide capability for you? Now, is that to say that as a PM, what I was doing was not value added? Absolutely not. What it is saying is what we are doing now is giving a voice directly to those warfighting commanders. As a PM, there are a lot of guardrails because you're talking about a lot of money, a lot of responsibility. And those guardrails, while some think it's slow, I think some of those guardrails are absolutely needed. But at the tactical edge, we need responsiveness. And in order to do that, you physically need to be forward. You physically need to be embedded in the footprint, listening directly to that commander who says, Chris, I have 8 priorities that we need to do within the next 18 to 24 months. I need you to take that, create an acquisition plan around that, so that we can fill that to soldiers quickly. That's what we do with GTED, which is different than what I would do in a traditional program office in Huntsville or in Aberdeen or in DC or in one of our PEOs and now PAEs. Those have a role, a vital role, but there's just a piece of the connectivity with the warfighting commanders that had not been addressed, and that's what we're doing there.
1: And to be clear, you could have, as a program manager, had conversations with 3 and 4 star generals, but you just didn't for many reasons, whether it's culture or whether the process wasn't set up that way or people weren't used to it. What GTED is doing is saying the old process did not work as well as it could have or should have. Here's a new process. And now that discussion is not just important or emphasized, but it has to happen. Is that to you? Am I kind of describing that in the right vein?
0: Well, I would say that it's not that the old process didn't work, because the old process is still in place. But between the PM and those operational commands, you have the user reps. So we have user representatives who are the voice for the warfighter to the PMs, which keeps a PM focused on the requirements that they have and executing those requirements. Because if I'm talking to every warfighting commander who may want something a little bit differently, it makes it very hard to focus on that big thing that the Army has been doing. So again, what those PMs are doing that it's vital and it's very necessary. What we do differently is those warfighting commanders are saying there are some specific things that we need to do. They never had money nor acquisition authority to do any of those things. By putting us forward, whereas as a PM, I may procure 10,000 of something. In GTED, I may procure 1,000. So my job is to fill a gap that then at some point would transition to a PM to scale to the larger Army. So both things are necessary and both things can coexist. There's just a niche area forward facing in USARAF, in USARPAC, with RCENT, with Western Hemisphere Command at the tactical edge, and that's the space that we're filling.
1: Much clearer. Thank you for that, because I think it's important to say nothing was stopping this discussion previously. It just maybe wasn't happening at the same rate or as it should have. But I think this the missing discussion piece that you just filled in is it's a much more of a niche area. And that's a great segue to talk a little bit about some of those priorities you have today. What are you working on? Give me a sense of what's GTED looking at over the next 3 to 6 to 9 months.
0: Right now, the most mature partner that we have is U.S. Army, Europe, and Africa. We moved out to support General Donahue and his Eastern Flank Deterrence Initiative that was very detailed as far as what they needed. Then we pivoted to also support General Clark out of USAPAC. So right now we have two offices. We have an office in Germany. We have an office in Hawaii. We actually have three. And we have an office where I'm sitting right now at Fort Belvoir. Our headquarters is here. Plus, we have an office for Special Operations Command because we believe that there are some areas out there where we can be mutually beneficial. But specifically, the things that we have done, or they've asked us to do, some of them have been counter-UAS focused, which obviously is a problem everywhere around the world. Also, we've looked at ground autonomous systems. So how do we take capabilities that typically a soldier would do on the battlefield and replace that soldier with an autonomous system to get the same effect, but have fewer soldiers in harm's way in order to get that effect? We have unmanned sustainment or agile sustainment. That's next that we're getting ready to do in Europe. Army watercraft, spectral-enabled warfare, medical and casualty evacuation. So all of these things are things that the commanders specifically has told GTED that we're going to use our process to go out and acquire that capability.
1: How often do commanders send you a request or, hey, we have a new need? Do you guys do a call like a traditional, for instance, SBIR program or a commercial solutions opening type of program where you do a call and ask for topics? How does the process work today?
0: For Europe, when we showed up, we had about 2 or 3 days of very deep dive briefings to understand the Eastern Flank Deterrence Initiative and what it meant for how the U.S. was looking to get NATO to fight the NATO fight against Russia. And in order to do that, here are all the capabilities that we need in order to execute this fight. We took that list of capabilities. We took the guidance of we need these things within the next 24 months, and we put a plan together. Every quarter, we have an event to go after specific capability areas. So we were given our guidance right up front. Here are all the things that we need to do. Put a plan around it. So that's how we're handling Europe. So my team is physically there. When I go to Europe, I am physically talking to General Donahue. I'm physically talking to his staff. I'm physically talking to the down trace units. That happens every single day. In the Pacific, the exact same thing. We ran it through his staff up to General Clark, and he said, here are the things that I need to be successful in the Pacific against China. So now their first one for their unmanned sustainment is getting ready to happen in November. So the conversation is ongoing. We are physically in their footprint. We are physically part of their battle rhythm. We are a part of the team. So it's no longer, hey, let me contact the acquisition guys. It's as we're sitting in the room, they're talking directly to my guys to execute the plans that they have for success.
1: And the reason why that's so important is because needs change, battlefield tactics change, and even the technology changes so quickly that if it was, okay, we have a need, put out an RFP, do some pre-RFP work, market research, by the time you can kind of get through that process, and this goes back to the speed and agility that you mentioned earlier, the needs may have changed. Now they can kind of be more agile and change when the needs change. That's part of why this GTED approach is so important.
0: That's 100% correct. You know, when you start looking at how long it takes to go from a need to a real capability, depending on what you're talking about, it can take years. And I get it. Some things just take that much time. You can't build an aircraft, you know, in 180 days. You can't build a tank in 180 days. But when you start talking about counter UAS kit, when you start talking about autonomous vehicles, when you start talking about autonomous aerial platforms, some of these things, we have innovative companies out there that have already figured these things out. What GTED also is doing is we are reaching out to those innovative companies that have been left out. You've got companies that just cannot compete with the big five or six when it comes to some of the larger programs. Well, we need programs or companies that are more responsive. So one of the things that we did was put together a plan, a timeline to go from the date that commander says this is what we need and we initiate to the date we put that capability in the hands of soldiers. And we were able to get that down to 180 days. And because of that, it gets to the point that you just made. We are more responsive and we are choosing companies that if I procure your capability in January and you get user feedback in February, when you deliver more kit in March or April, it should not look like the same kit I received in January. You have to have kit that is able to iterate. You have to have a company that has a mindset of iterating kit because the battlefield dynamics change that quickly.
1: Colonel Hill, on that note, let's take a quick break. When we come back, we'll continue our conversation. My guest today is Colonel Christopher Hill, the Director of the Global Tactical Edge Acquisition Directorate, or GTED, for the Army. I'm Jason Miller, and you're listening to Ask the CIO on Federal News Network.
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4: Defense policymakers are mulling the possibility of creating a new military service dedicated to cyber warfare, even as the Pentagon builds a new workforce model called Cyber Command 2.0.
5: And we've been very careful as we've built that model that it's agnostic to the organizational model and that it would support both the current model as well as other organizational models such as the establishment of a cyber force.
4: Catherine Sutton, the Assistant Secretary of Defense for Cyber Policy. If a sixth DoD service does come into being, it would be the third time in the past century, following the Air Force in 1947 and the Space Force in 2019. In those cases, as in the prospective cyber force, backers argued they were needed to confront new and emerging warfare domains. Jared Serbu, Federal News Network.
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1: Welcome back. You're listening to Ask the CIO on Federal News Network. I'm your host, Jason Miller. My guest today is Colonel Christopher Hill, the Director of the Global Tactical Edge Acquisition Directorate, GTED, with the Army. What are you delivering when you talk about counter-UAS? Are you talking about capabilities to replace maybe some soldiers on the battlefield with autonomous vehicles or capabilities? Are you delivering the pilots? Are you delivering minimal viable products? And I know everything's a little different because it all depends on the maturity of the actual technology. But from your perspective, what is your goal in terms of the delivery to the warfighter?
0: For GTED, we reside officially, if you were to look into the regulation, we reside left of an actual requirement. And because of that, that allows me to use dollars to procure combat-ready prototype systems. So whereas, I'll give you a very real for instance. So there are two capabilities, specific capabilities, that have come directly from GTED. The first one you may have heard about is called MIROPS. MIROPS is what was billed as the Shahid killer in Ukraine. Back in September, there was a Russian incursion of one-way attack drones that flew into Polish airspace and Romanian airspace. The very next day, General Donahue came into the briefing room and said, "I want that capability in the hands of our partners within 21 days. We immediately spun up. We went and did an assessment of the system, and it ended up taking us somewhere around 27, 28 days, but we were able to work with the company to physically put that capability on the eastern flank of Europe to be prepared for those one-way drones if and when they came in. That went from GTED to JIATA 401, who has the counter-UAS mission, picking up that capability, and they went and they bought 13,000 of them. Of the 13,000, now you see that MIROP system at work in RSENT right now, protecting soldiers from potential Shaheeds in Epic Fury. We just had another system, FD-1, which is another quadcopter drone killer that went through the entire GTED process, and my initial purchase of that is going to be 300 of those systems. GTED will come in and make another purchase, maybe of 500. While all of this is going on, we're working with the Army, we're working with the PAEs to determine, is this a system that answer a larger Army need? And if it does, it will transition to a program office, to a PM. MIROPs transition all the way from what we talked about in September. It is now with a PM. There is a PM that has MIROPs. FD-1, we're looking to do the exact same thing. The ground autonomous systems I talked about earlier, we're on the precipice of awarding that contract. So our success criteria is not just, hey, how many of an MVP or how many prototypes that we can put in the hand of a unit, is are we picking systems that can transition to the Army and scale across the Army? That's really what we view as success. But we are always going to buy a limited number of prototypes, enough that we can actually outfit some size unit to give it an effect on the battlefield.
1: And also to your point, like on the FD-1, you bought 300 systems, and then if you're going to purchase 500, that 500 probably, and you'll correct me if I'm wrong, it won't be the same as those initial 300 because of the lessons you have learned about applying those 300 systems either to the battlefield or some sort of test and trial. And that's why you GTED is there to again, to go back to the earlier parts of our conversation, to be that flexible, to have that flexibility and to iterate.
0: 100%. And I will tell you that those types of conversations in a normal project office are not the conversations I'm having with a vendor. So FD-1 is a very good example. We stood up the EFDI Forward Integration and Innovation Hub in Jordan at a place called Deep Element. We brought FD-1 in. It went through an operational assessment. ATEC performed that operational assessment. So great partnership with ATEC. They are also moving forward with us to provide testing support at the edge, not back at White Sands or Yuma in some CONUS base range, but forward at the tactical edge. They tested the system, and they came up with four things that they would like to see the system do better. After the OA was over, the operational assessment was over, I had a phone conversation with Mountain Horse System, and they said, "Colonel Hill, if you would allow us to delay delivery 2 weeks, all four of those things we will have fixed. They will be satisfied and they will be in the system." I said, "Absolutely." So that, again, is taking user feedback and doing something with it in a rapid fashion. And the expectation is, hey, your next 50 systems, they're going to look a certain way. The 50 after that, based upon more feedback, will be better and better and better. So these are the types of companies that we want to attract. That is a good news story. I mean, you're the first one to hear it publicly, but that is something that Mountain Horse Systems, very impressive. And guess what? When I'm talking to these companies, I'm not talking to a business developer. I'm not talking to, you know, a lead engineer. I'm talking to the CEO. I'm talking to the person who has the most skin in the game. And this is mutually beneficial because for every Mountain Horse System that we have, it sends a signal to those venture capitalists, a signal to those that are supporting these smaller companies to say, we are going to work with these companies. It's a win-win. And it's not just the U.S., because now what can we say for this system? I can turn to every NATO partner and say, hey, we have a proven capability. If you want this in your company, in your country, here's the company. Do business with them. To all of the countries over in the Middle East, all of our partner nations over there, if you want more capability against an incoming threat from Iran, we've just vetted, we've just competed, and we have a company. So This is absolutely a win-win for some of the small and medium-sized businesses that we work with.
1: Let's talk a little bit about those businesses. One of the big complaints you hear about, for instance, other transaction authorities, as just an example, they're supposed to be for up-and-coming companies, companies you've never heard of, the new entrants. And then when you see all those awards being made, it's to companies you've definitely heard of and are by far not new entrants. How are you ensuring, and not everyone's got to be a new entrant, but how are you ensuring you are reaching out and finding those companies like Mountain Horse Systems that maybe would not otherwise have access or the capability or even the knowledge to enter the Army's market?
0: So this is where the brilliance of the PIT comes into play. So as a member of the PIT, we are direct teammates with the JIOP. But to answer your questions, we are direct teammates with Army Fuse. So Army Fuse is the portion of the PIT that has the pulse of industry. So we do what is called prize challenges utilizing X-Tech, which is a part of Army Fuse. That prize challenge is what we use for our competition. Now, typically a prize challenge will say, hey, we're going to award you this prize money, and it puts you sort of on the map as someone who has a capability. Well, with GTED, we've kind of taken the next step. We use those prize challenges, but we incorporate them into what we call an ACE, an Accelerated Capability Event. And what that ACE is the convergence of operational demand, innovation, soldier assessment. Soldiers are the ones actually using and operating the kit in our demonstrations, and then contract opportunity. So they help us go after the right types of businesses. Both of the ACEs that we've done, the initial call, there were anywhere from 250 to 275 respondents. Then we have maybe 50 or 60 assessors that will go through all of that and whittle that down to 15 companies. Those 15 companies are then invited to come out and demonstrate. But in order to demonstrate, they've got to train soldiers on their system. We do not want systems that only the vendor can operate. No, you got to train soldiers, which means ATEC has to give you a safety release. From there, soldier assessment is a huge key to determine of those 15, who are the five winners that then are in line for the OTAs. So that's how we go from the call to the OTAs. And very, very, very exciting coming up for our very next ACE is we've now incorporated CIBR. So now if any of those five winners are small businesses, they immediately can go into a CIBR contract, which allows us to do the exact same thing. Through that CIBR contract, we can still procure those prototype systems. And it now puts that small business on a pathway to more business across the enterprise. And for those that are not small businesses, that's when we will use our OTA authority.
1: Colonel Hill, on that note, let's take a quick break. When we come back, we'll continue our conversation. My guest today is Colonel Christopher Hill, the Director of the Global Tactical Edge Acquisition Directorate, or GTED, for the Army. I'm Jason Miller, and you're listening to Ask the CIO on Federal News Network.
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1: Welcome back. You're listening to Ask the CIO on Federal News Network. I'm your host, Jason Miller. My guest today is Colonel Christopher Hill, the director of the Global Tactical Edge Acquisition Directorate, GTED, with the Army. Were you surprised that you guys got so many respondents, 250 to 275 respondents for your first two calls? Is that what you expected?
0: So it is. I will tell you that not only were we not surprised, there was actually a mark in there that we did not hit. We're getting better each time, and that is in international industry partners. This is not just for U.S. partners. We're here, you know, typically I'm in Germany. I almost said we're here in Germany, but I'm actually at Fort Belvoir today. But if you want a NATO fight, you kind of want companies that those NATO partners are familiar with. So I want to say in that first competition of the 270-something vendors, I think 27 or 28 were international. We want that number to continue to grow because we want to show that while GTED is regionally focused, we are regionally aligned, we're globally focused. So, no, I was not surprised at all. I think it's going to be about that same number each time. And actually, we've instituted something just this past April. We do quarterly what's called a ASCC, Army Service Component Command, Enterprise Synchronization Forum. So what we do is on day one, we bring together everyone in the government across the enterprise who would touch the upcoming ACE. And we look 6 months out. We bring in the PAEs. We bring in the contracted folks. And then we bring in General Donahue. We bring in General Clark and have that four-star tell the government, this is why I need your support. Then the next day, we have an industry day for everyone that could potentially touch that accelerated capability event. And we did that in April. We will do that every single quarter. So this is how we bring everyone together and focus them on a ACE that will produce, if Chris Hill has his way, we will have five contracts on the back end of every single ACE with some combination of CBER and some combination of OTA. That if in a perfect world, we are setting industry up to say, if you make it through this gauntlet at the end, it's not just going to be an attaboy, it's going to be an actual contract with the U.S. government that puts you in page in line to do work with us and do work with our international partners.
1: So, your
0: so
1: last,
0: I think it's going to increase, if anything.
1: So your last quarterly industry day ACE event was April. Do you have a date for your next one yet?
0: So I just talked to my team this morning. The date's not set in stone yet. It will be in the August timeframe. The guidance I've given them is every quarter, we're going to look out 6 months. You know, the piece we haven't talked about that is very important with GTED is we have a GTED Europe with USERAF. We have a GTED in the Pacific with USERPAC. We've been approved to stand up a GTED RCENT. What that allows us to do is if we can see the priorities in Europe and we can see the priorities in the Pacific, and we can see the priorities in RCENT / CENTCOM, I can now look, my staff can now look across three different theaters and see, oh, there are synergies. They're kind of asking for the same thing. So instead of us going to industry partners two different times, how about we make the industry partners aware of what's going on and synchronize? That's why we have that synchronization forum, to synchronize across these theaters. So now it gives us the opportunity to raise the level of awareness across the theaters, not only amongst industry, but amongst the government, to let the Pacific know, hey, guys, there's something going on in Europe you might want to pay attention to. Because once it's vetted in Europe, I can take that same FD1 Just because it was vetted in Europe, there's nothing saying I can't procure systems and send them to Guam or send them to somewhere in the Pacific.
1: And the reason why is, to your point that you made earlier, is that you tested something out in Ukraine and you said, hey, this could also work in the Middle East for Epic Fury, because the drone technologies are either being shared or being bought, or to your point, the anti-shad technology. And that really demonstrates this, the power of JTED, in the sense of a lot of the commands are probably facing very similar challenges.
0: That's exactly right. When you start looking at low-cost cruise missiles, if I want a cruise missile that can shoot 500 kilometers to 2,000 kilometers, that'll work in the Pacific the same way it'll work in Europe, or the same way it'll work in the Middle East. Drone technology is drone technology, whether it's on the southwest border or whether it's on the border between North and South Korea. You know, so absolutely, it is very important that we remain globally focused while at the same time aligned to those specific ASCCs.
1: Let's talk a little bit about metrics. How are you saying, hey, this is having an impact and the right impact? You talked about the time, for instance, to market earlier. We had a need from the commander to the time we got the commander and soldiers the technology is X amount of days. Is that one metric, or what are some others?
0: Yes, that is one metric, and it's also a very important metric, because what it allows us to do is understand how quickly can we move in response to a commander's priority. Because as you said earlier, it could change. So even though 180 days is fast compared to any other official process that we have, maybe it's not fast enough, right? So for MIROPS, we were told to do something in 21 days. Right. So we were able to turn, but that was a capability that was physically already in action in Ukraine. So that's a bit of a different story. So I'd like to get our 180-day process even shorter. So, yes, time absolutely is a key metric for us. Another metric for us is how many of the systems that go through the GTED process actually transition to the Army. We can do a whole lot of great things for theaters, but I want us to bat a good batting average of the systems that we actually go out and we acquire. Let's say 50% of the systems that we acquire actually transition to the greater Army. We have not come up with a number as to what we would call success, because right now we're batting 1,000 because of MIROPS transitioning. And we have a very good transition partner with PAE Fires for FD1, and we think that that capability also is on the path to that. But I know 1,000 is not realistic, so... But the percentage of systems that actually transition to the Army, you know, one of the things that we do for every capability or every priority, the CG says, hey, this is what I need. What my team does next is they look at the Army Forge database that has all of the gaps across the Army, and they bounce that against Forge, and they will say, hey, if we do this, it answers all of these things across the larger Army. So now we know we have a good chance that if this system makes it through the pipeline, that the Army will say, you know what, yes, let's scale this across the Army. So time for sure. Scaling would be the next metric that I think is very key. The third one is budget. So we have been working with a company called BCG. I started using them when I was a PM, that we do what's called mission-based ROI. So typically the U.S. government doesn't talk return on investment. That's typically an industry thing. But what we're looking at is, for every dollar that we spend, what capability actually shows up on the battlefield? So if I'm given $1 million, how much can I do with that $1 million as opposed to, as a PM, if I had $10 million? So we know our budget is not going to be as large as a PM's budget. It doesn't need to be. But what we have to do is we have to be able to show the Army and prove to Congress at some point that, hey, if you put money into these innovation pipelines, your return is extremely high. They are showing that the very limited amount of budget that you're giving them is resulting in actual combat capability on the battlefield, and the turn is about 6 months at most in order to go from flash to bang. So, you know, so funding, that will be the third big metric. The other one is just purely from a technology perspective. So are we truly finding innovative companies? Are we truly finding companies that are now infusing more innovation into the industrial base? Right now, we know what we know. But every time we bring a mountain horse system into the industrial base, now we put pressure on everyone else out there to step up their game. So we are, you know, one key metric is how many of these new and innovative companies do we now bring out into the open for others to see that this is a place where we need to do business if we want to win in a particular area of the fight.
1: Colonel Hill, on that note, let's take a quick break. When we come back, we'll continue our conversation. My guest today is Colonel Christopher Hill, the Director of the Global Tactical Edge Acquisition Directorate, or GTED, for the Army. I'm Jason Miller, and you're listening to Ask the CIO on Federal News Network.
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19: I'm Eric White from Federal News Network. Coming up on Friday's Federal Drive, we revisit some of our best interviews of the past couple of months, learn more about what it will take to replenish the U.S. missile stockpile after the operations in Iran. Also, a warning for the agency responsible for overseeing classified work at defense contractors. It may be falling short of its mission. 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
1: Welcome back. You're listening to Ask the CIO on Federal News Network. I'm your host, Jason Miller. My guest today is Colonel Christopher Hill, the Director of the Global Tactical Edge Acquisition Directorate, GTED, with the Army. Because you guys are so new, all these metrics probably are still kind of coming into focus. How often do you expect to do, if you will, a check-in every 6 months, every year? How do you know if you're on the right path? I mean, yes, MIROPS and FD1 are great initial examples, but like so many organizations, or I'll make a music analogy, the first album from a group can be great, but they never do a good follow-up.
0: That's right. That's right. You know, a lot of what we're doing in GTED is, you know, as the director, it's my job to ensure we're not a one-hit wonder. It's my job to ensure, you know, one of the things that we did very, very early on, you may remember the Army REF, Rapid Equipping Force, that we used back in the day. I know you remember RICTO, that has now become a part of PAE Fires. One of the very first things that we did before we launched this was I had the team to pull the charters for RICTO, pull the charter for the REF. I want to understand what they did right. I want to understand things that they could have done better, and I want to incorporate those things up front. Yes, there'll be a case study done 10 years from now on GTED, and they will say, wow, they really could have done this better, I'm sure. But there are some things that we can do to insulate ourselves from being a one-hit wonder. First one is a disciplined, repeatable process. So the process of how we go from zero to 180 has to be one that is very well understood throughout the enterprise. It has to be one that's understood by the warfighters. It can't be overly complicated, and it can't look like a bunch of acquisition gobbledygook. It's got to be a, hey, I'm a warfighter, and I can see that when I inject something and I get it through that four-star and he then turns to GTA and says, this is what I want, I saw it in the hands of my soldiers, you know, in less than 6 months. The Enterprise, I have to be able to see, hey, when GTA strikes out and they do something, it has shown that their process is rigorous enough that when it shows up on our doorstep, it is something that we can move forward and scale to the Army. So my first real checkpoint is probably going to be about 6 to 9 months into this to see. Now, we check every day, but I think after about 6 to 9 months, after going through three of these ACE events, the first one for USAPAC is not going to happen until November. It would have been great to have done one earlier so I can kind of gauge against having a couple of them happening in different theaters. But I think after about 9 months, going through three ACE events, we'll have at least the initial evidence and data to support, you know, are we really on the right track? So far, the answer is resoundingly yes. But, you know, we will see what happens here over the next 60 to 90 days.
1: One of the things that you talk about funding a little bit, a lot of this money is coming from RDT and E accounts, I imagine. And where else are you getting your funding from? Is this something that Congress has given you a specific line item, or is this being kind of taken from the investment, the research development pot of money that the Congress tends to appropriate for the Army?
0: By combining all of the elements within the PIT, what we were able to do is, there's always been a certain amount of dollars for innovation that the Army has had. And there were elements within separate elements that were brought together under FUSE that aligned all of those dollars. So when you align all of those innovation dollars, those CBER dollars, those Mantec dollars under the FUSE umbrella, now the PIT director can say, okay, of the dollars we already have, how much needs to be allocated to GTED for the ASCC fight, how much needs to be allocated to JIOP for the core fight, how much needs to be allocated towards FUSE for the prize challenges that they do that are specific to finding companies. So that's where the money was always there. It just had a different focus. By having the PIT, Colonel Shimon Diane, the PIT director, was able to look across and say, okay, our two execution arms are the JIOP and the GTED. What you bring me from a budget standpoint, that four-star says he needs, that's going to be a priority. And that's the way we've worked this. So it wasn't new money. It wasn't additional money that Congress had to allocate. It was really more of a focus within the PIT of where those dollars go.
1: And roughly, what is your budget for 2026?
0: So 2026, I'm probably going to execute somewhere in the realm of $60 million. Which again, if I were a PM, especially as an 06, as a colonel, and you say, you know, hey, Colonel Hill, your yearly budget is $60 million, I'd be like, that's it? Because I'll tell you, for IFMIC, my budget was much more than that, way more. But for what we do, this is enough for us to support these commanders in ways they've never had support. Because now, that money for this year, as I mentioned earlier, USAPAC wasn't on board for the majority of that year. So as you move into 27, obviously when you have two four-star commands on board for a full 12 months, that budget has to be different. When RCENT comes in, that's going to affect your budget. But absolutely, this is the way I looked at it, and this is the way I explained it to people. So prior to GTED coming to the ASCC, how much RDT&E did they have? Zero. So to go from zero to tens of millions of dollars is a humongous change. And what does it do for the command? The OMA dollars that they've been spending, you don't have to spend your own money on this stuff. You know, the acquisition community now and the Army is bringing funding for your priorities.
1: Generally speaking, the amount of money that goes out either through SBIR eventually or the OTAs, are they small dollars that could be transitioned to larger dollars if they become a program of record or if they become part of Army capability more broadly?
0: 100%. Whereas, for example, I may do an initial OTA of $4 million. Now, to that company, that's a lot. Not only is that a lot of money, but the notoriety is really the big thing. And I may do a second buy of another $4 million. But again, those two buys that I do over a 8-12 month period, all that time we're working with the PAE from a transition standpoint. So the PAE can palm for those dollars, and the PAE can potentially use year of execution dollars. So yes, the whole idea is, how do we go from a $4 million OTA to a $40 million production OTA with a PM? So, you know, from a prototype OTA to a production OTA. So absolutely. It's not just scaling of kit, it's scaling of those contracts. And again, we're only talking the U.S. We're not talking the ability that we've given these companies to now do business internationally.
1: Colonel Hill, I've appreciated your time. We are pushing up against the clock here. GTED is fairly new. So where do you hope to see this in the next, you know, 2, 3, 4 years? Do you have that kind of longer-term vision for the evolution of GTED?
0: I do. I don't want to get ahead of my skis, but I will tell you that I really feel like we are stumbling upon something that will look akin to an innovation pathway. We have several pathways for how we do business within the acquisition community, whether it be a typical program, middle tier. I think there's a pathway from an innovation standpoint. The more rigor we continue to put behind the process, I think we could elevate that to an innovation pathway that can be used for by any acquisition organization, not necessarily by GTED. So I think part of the vision is establishing that pathway. The other part of the vision is actually one that I think is important as an acquisition professional, in that we want to make sure that our warfighting commands see acquisition professionals as combat multipliers. When you're physically in the footprint and you're physically a part of the team and you're physically getting hands dirty to actually put kit in the hands of soldiers, the next thing you know is not just, hey, it's those acquisition guys. It's like, no, these are my teammates. When I need them, they are right there. So part of the vision is elevating the level of discourse and elevating the camaraderie and elevating who we are as teammates to the operational force. Because in the Army, unlike the Air Force, in the Air Force, you're an acquisition officer from day one. In the Army, we are not. We are all operational first. And then we transition to become acquisition officers. We have a vested interest in doing this. So process, we want to get that in place. We want Congress, we want everyone to be comfortable with what we're doing. We want to raise the level of acquisition officers in the eyes of our warfighting counterparts.
1: Sir, this has been a fascinating conversation. Unfortunately, we are out of time for today. So let me thank my guest. Colonel Christopher Hill is the director of the Global Tactical Edge Acquisition Directorate, or GTED, with the Army. Colonel Hill, thanks so much for taking the time today.
0: Hey, Jason, I really appreciate it. This has been awesome.
1: I'm Jason Miller, and you've been listening to Ask the CIO on Federal News Network.
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9: From ABC News, I'm Michelle Franzen. Sweltering heat taxing millions in the Northeast and Midwest and breaking records, New York City officially hitting 100 degrees already today for the first time in 14 years. The dangerous heat dome hitting the July 4th weekend and also Americans' 250th celebrations. ABC's Rihanna Nally is at Rockaway Beach in New York.
10: That scorching heat dome smothering 30 states is expected to hit its peak today, straining the nation's power grid.
11: I'm just not going to leave my apartment.
12: It's getting hotter and hotter.
10: Several major cities declaring emergencies as temperatures soar into the 100s.
9: Travel could also be impacted by the heat, whether you're driving or flying. ABC's Matt Rivers is at Newark Liberty International.
13: And more than 72 million Americans will be traveling at some point over this holiday period. And if you are flying, today will be the busiest day for that. The FAA saying that they'll be handling more than 52,000 flights today. That is thousands more than it handles on a typical day. United saying that they will be flying themselves. 6 million passengers alone across this holiday weekend.
9: New details concerning the health of Senator Mitch McConnell. Dispatch audio reviewed by ABC News shows emergency responders went to McConnell's home earlier this June to attend to an unconscious person who appeared to be in cardiac arrest. ABC's Selena Wang has more.
14: It's not even clear at this point if he's still even in the hospital. So just to walk back in terms of the timeline here, McConnell has not been seen on Capitol Hill since June 11th. Then on June 14th, McConnell's spokesperson confirmed he was admitted to the hospital, saying he's getting excellent care. Then on June 22nd, his office indicated McConnell was still working on Senate business, but would not be on Capitol Hill for votes.
9: The two daredevils who scaled the Empire State Building yesterday appeared before a Manhattan judge. Angelina Nikolaou and Ivan Kuznetsov were put on supervised release until their August court date. For the stunt, they are facing a variety of charges. You're listening to ABC News.
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9: Mediated talks between the U.S. and Iran are progressing, according to Pakistan's foreign ministry. Iran, though, still has not shown a full commitment to the terms laid out in the memo of understanding, including how ships navigate the Strait of Hormuz and whether Iran will make vessels travel a specific route, and whether Iran will allow international nuclear weapons inspectors inside the country. ABC News contributor and former Defense Department official Mick Mulroy.
17: They are very inconsistent on how we and Iran interpret the MOU, which seems to be plain English, at least for us. But this is going to be something that, well, if it gets worked out, it's going to have to be worked out in face-to-face negotiations in person. Simply going back and forth on social media doesn't tend to resolve anything.
9: In New York City, excitement building over speculation. Taylor Swift and Travis Kelce will have their wedding at a famous sports arena.
18: Crews at New York Madison Square Garden are intensely unloading equipment in anticipation for the event of the summer. A law enforcement official briefed on the matter, telling the Associated Press global superstar Taylor Swift and Super Bowl champion Travis Kelce will have their wedding Friday night in that arena. The event is for about 1,000 people and is a 12-hour party beginning with a cocktail hour at 4 o'clock Friday afternoon and scheduled to last until about 4 a.m. Saturday morning.
9: ABC's Morgan Norwood. I'm Michelle Franz in ABC News.
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0: June. The big winner last month was the S Fund, with a growth rate of 4.34%. The S Fund also remains the top-performing TSP account for 2026, increasing by more than 18%. The federal retirement process has gone fully digital. The Office of Personnel Management says it's officially ended paper-based retirement processing for over 95% of applications. Nearly all retirement claims will now be submitted through OPM's online retirement application. The transition marks the end of a paper-based system that was in place for decades. The Office of Personnel Management plans to take a more hands-off approach to the Federal Employee Viewpoint Survey. Agencies rather than OPM would be responsible for surveying their own employees, according to a proposal this week from the Trump administration. Agencies would still be required to include a set of core questions, with the option of adding agency-specific ones. OPM is seeking to revise those core questions, proposing to cut questions about workload and job satisfaction, but adding ones about poor performers. For more on these stories, visit federalnewsnetwork.com.
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2: Welcome to the Federal Drive on Federal News Network. It's July 2nd, 2026. I'm your host, Derek White, filling in for Terry Gerton, and I'm glad you're here. Coming up this hour of the Federal Drive, if you've ever struggled to hear someone in a crowded room, you've experienced a problem today's technology still hasn't solved. Researchers are now taking a different approach. Plus, what it's like when a government architecture project wades into political waters. Those stories and much more ahead during this hour of the Federal Drive. We begin with this. The Trump administration is giving agencies more leeway to remove federal employees deemed unfit for their jobs. A new final rule from the Office of Personnel Management expands the reasons that employees might be considered unsuitable and therefore fireable. The change is meant to increase employee accountability, but concerns remain about the possibility of politically motivated removals. Here with more, Federal News Network's Drew Friedman. Drew, welcome.
3: Nice to be with you, Eric.
2: So suitability and fitness, that can mean a lot of things for a lot of different avenues. What have these regulations looked like historically when they've applied those terms?
3: Yes. So suitability and fitness for the federal workforce and in federal regulations means something very specific. And historically, what this means is that an agency gets to determine when they're hiring a new employee, whether that person has the right character and conduct to perform their work and that they're not going to be potentially susceptible to misconduct in their jobs. Those regulations historically have been applied only to federal job applicants before they are hired and when agencies are considering whether to recruit them for both the competitive and accepted services, as well as the senior executive service. But once hired, historically, federal employees are subject to other disciplinary proceedings and not these suitability and fitness determinations. So that's what OPM is really changing here with this final rule.
2: Yeah, what are the changes exactly with the final rule? Are they just expanding who they can deem unfit and unsuitable, or is something else in the works?
3: So you can look at it as three main changes that are coming from this final rule. One is that these suitability and fitness regulations are going to apply to both current federal employees as well as prospective employees who are applying for a job. It's also, secondly, going to expand the number of reasons that employees can be found unfit or unsuitable for their jobs. And then finally, it's going to give OPM itself more authority in the process and the final say in determining whether employees are suitable or not. So those are the three buckets. But if you look specifically at the number of reasons that employees can be found unsuitable, I think it's worth looking at what OPM is expanding there. So historically, agencies are required to consider an employee's record of criminal or violent conduct, their alcohol use, instances of deception or fraud in their employment history. But then on top of that, the new regulations will now require agencies to look at a lot of other factors. That includes whether employees file their taxes on time, whether they meet U.S. citizenship requirements, if they properly are using government resources. And then most importantly, perhaps, is that now the final rule is also going to allow agencies to remove employees if they refused to comply with a non-disclosure obligation.

0: investigation. And if you'll remember, Eric, this is coming just a few weeks after OPM has also proposed a government-wide NDA for federal employees. So I think the context there is important to point out, and that this could be a reason if federal employees decide not to sign such that type of form, they could be susceptible to removal under these new regulations as well.
1: Talking here with Federal News Network reporter Drew Friedman, is this all being done in the name of being able to increase employee accountability, or did OPM give another reason for these changes?
0: Accountability is absolutely part of it, and that's definitely a common talking point from OPM and from the Trump administration more broadly. But they also argue in this final rule that adverse action processes should be the same between both federal applicants and active federal employees. And then they also talk about this broader view that there are poor performers in government and there need to be easier ways to remove poor performers if they do pop up. And OPM in the final rule also said that the current employee removal procedures fall short of what agencies need and are too difficult to use. So that's why they're essentially creating another avenue here for agencies to, you know, assess federal employees and determine, you know, more options potentially to remove them if they feel like they're not meeting those standards.
1: And what has been the reaction from the federal community and the folks that will actually be under these new rules?
0: There's absolutely been pushback on this final rule from OPM, and as well as when they first proposed these regulations last year. But there are concerns that this would remove due process rights from federal employees who generally, when they're being removed, have certain rights that need to be followed, such as a notification of being removed and the opportunity to respond to it. There are also concerns that this could pave the way for politically motivated firings in government. And then there were also comments talking about the existing disciplinary proceedings, which are called Chapter 75, just for a technical term. But, you know, there's an argument there that those are already sufficient to be able to remove active federal employees, and you don't really need this second pathway. So that's kind of the response that we've seen, and just some concerns about how it might reshape or build on other efforts from the Trump administration to make employees easier to fire.
1: Final W, where else is OPM looking to implement these changes related to suitability and fitness other than the direct hiring of federal employees?
0: Absolutely. So the on top of these final regulations here that look to sort of change the process for suitability and fitness and expand that to federal employees, OPM is also looking on the other end of the spectrum to change the process for suitability appeals. That's already just a proposed regulation, so we haven't seen that finalized yet. But the idea there is, for example, if you're an employee who gets fired or removed from your job for a suitability-related reason and you believe that your agency didn't act correctly in that removal, then when you appeal that, currently that goes to the Merit Systems Protection Board. But what OPM is trying to change here is to make itself at OPM the deciding factor in those appeal cases rather than have it be at the MSPB independently. So that's another change that I think we're likely going to see coming up pretty soon from OPM here.
1: Federal News Network reporter Drew Friedman, thanks as always.
0: Absolutely. Thank you.
1: And you can find her story at federalnewsnetwork.com. Still to come, what it's like when a government architecture project wades into political waters. This is the Federal Drive with Terry Girton on Federal News Network. I'm Eric White filling in for Terry.
2: I'm Michelle Sandford, and here are your top headlines from Federal News Network. The Defense Department is getting a drone czar. Defense Secretary Pete Hegseth said in a memo yesterday that DOD will centralize oversight of unmanned and autonomous systems under a newly created portfolio manager, who reports to the Deputy Defense Secretary. Their goal is to consolidate expertise on one of the Pentagon's top tech priorities and streamline the process of getting new drones into the field. The Department of Government Efficiency is in its final days. Federal News Network's Justin Doubleday has more.
3: DOGE's official mandate ends on the 4th of July, but OMB Director Russell Vogt told House lawmakers this week that there are no plans to release a closing report on the organization's cost-cutting efforts. Doge's first leader, Elon Musk, said at the outset that the goal is to cut $2 trillion from the federal budget. Doge would eventually claim $215 billion in savings, a figure that's disputed by budget experts. Justin Doubleday, Federal News Network.
2: The Department of Homeland Security has a new primary liaison to the business community. Brett Scott says he'll serve as a deputy assistant secretary in DHS's private sector office. Scott most recently served in the Department's Office of Legislative Affairs and a senior government affairs officer at the Department of Transportation. For more on these stories, visit federalnewsnetwork.com.
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1: You're listening to The Federal Drive with Terry Gurdon on Federal News Network. I'm Eric White filling in for Terry. We are now starting to see some of the changes to the FAR being implemented in real time. There are, of course, still many questions to be answered during such a large transition phase. To discuss them, I recently caught up with Emily Murphy, former administrator for the General Services Administration, and now senior fellow at the George Mason University Baroni Center for Government Contracting. I also had the chance to pick her brain about what happens when a government architecture project wades into political waters. Emphasis on the water portion there. Let's start in that FAR rewrite. More is coming out from that. We're starting to see some cases develop from there, and we're starting to get some clarity, if you want to call it that, on what of the marching orders for what is kind of a new acquisition workforce due to the, you know, just the necessity because of the workforce reductions. From your view, where do things currently stand?
12: So if you remember, this all sort of kicked off last year. April, we got the executive order saying we're going to rewrite the FAR. We're going to take a whole new approach to government contracting. They started putting out those model deviations last summer. They completed the model deviations before September 30th, and then things sort of went silent. So last week, on the 19th of June, we ended up hearing or getting the first four FAR cases, which encompassed about 17 parts of the FAR, that came out with as proposed rules. So this is the first chance we've got to actually go through a traditional rulemaking process. And it's exciting because it means we're actually making progress towards getting what's been done by deviation into a normal process so that we're going to get to a new state of normal around the regulations. I have to give the FAR Council credit also because one of the things they did that I thought was really well done is on the acquisition.gov website, they put in a "we said you did." So they took the comments they got on those deviations and said, all right, we heard you on this. This is why we made the changes in those proposed rules. And so they put some additional information out there. I mean, one of them, for example, is just in the very beginning that said originally that each of the FAR cases that they were going to come out with, that they thought that everything should expire in 4 years and you should be constantly revisiting it. And they came back and said, okay, no, we listened to you all. We're not going to do that anymore. So they pull it out case by case, part by part, say, here's what we listened to you all on and here's what we did. The other interesting thing they did was they pulled in some old FAR cases that hadn't really made it all the way through the process. For example, there was one from 2017 on CUI. It triggers a lot of the information that's going on with CMMC over at the Department of War, on the CUI policies coming out of GSA, on the old Section 889, which you're calling it old, that's from 6 years ago, Section 889 on telecom, the Kaspersky information, pulls it all together into one part and gives a new set of proposed rules. And it's interesting because they mainly defer to the CMC rules, but CMMC uses NIST version 2, whereas GSA was using NIST version 3. And the FAR case sort of says, well, we'll use version 3 when DOD says to, or DOW says to. And it, you know, says, all right, we're going to do the, you know, what's the period for notifications? Is it 3 days? Is it 1 day? And it's, it, again, defers to the Department of War in the 3 days, but seems to leave it open for agencies to come in and have a lower reporting period. So if we're looking to standardize, there, this might be an area where companies might want to be commenting and looking at this and trying to really understand how it's going to apply and how much uniformity are we going to get across the contracting community. I was gonna say, also, if we're looking at CMMC, you've seen over in Congress, but the House and the Senate have been looking at how do we help companies comply with things like CMMC? And they've been looking at that from a Department of War standpoint. No one's really looked at it from a civilian agency standpoint. Do we have the three PAOs, the third-party authorization groups, in place to do this kind of certification, the verifications? So it raises a lot of process questions going forward. It's going to be really interesting to see how this rulemaking develops.
1: Yeah, it seems as if there's so many unique set of circumstances for each agency. And as you mentioned, we've already had those workforce reductions that is causing some internal troubles there just because it takes a while to get new acquisition workers up to speed. But while getting them up to speed, there are also these model deviations. I mean, how do you navigate through what has been, you know, a tough transition so far?
12: And I'll say FAI, the Federal Acquisition Institute, Defense Acquisition University, the FAR Council have done a really nice job of when they put out those model deviations, trying to put out a lot of just-in-time training. They had their practitioner album. They had a lot of information. But the amount of training you want to do on a model deviation or even an implemented deviation is probably not the full extent of training you'd want to do on a fully implemented new regulation under the full process. So once the FAR case is finalized. So we're in what I was talking to Polly Hall at GSA and Joni Newhart from the Office of Federal Procurement Policy last week, and they were calling it the messy middle. So we've got the deviations out there and we know sort of a general direction of where we're going. We've had some additional executive orders on things like commercial acquisition and fixed price acquisition. So those are going to be integrated in. And now we have these FAR cases coming out and the proposed rules. So they're not going to want to go and do a whole new set of training on proposed rules. They're going to want to wait till they get to final rule. So how do you, you know, right now you'd be training people on the deviations, which might be different from agency to agency. For contractors, this is an issue as well, because it's not just the acquisition workforce and the agencies that have to adopt and adapt to these rules. But at the same time, they've got to be planning ahead for, okay, if this is where the FAR is going, how are we going to be ready to implement that? And when is that going to be effective?
1: Speaking with former GSA Administrator Emily Murphy. And yeah, while we have you, I wanted to touch on something a little more mainstream, and that is the ongoing updates going to the reflecting pool. Obviously, not going to ask you to comment on that since you're not involved whatsoever. But, you know, when you have a project like this that is front-facing, that the American public can see the updates and upgrades happening in real time, and there are questions in the backside of, you know, who's doing the actual work, how is the contract working? What agency is actually controlling this project? I'm curious to get your experience in that, as you had a couple just in your last few years with GSA, with the first Trump administration. I'm just wondering to get your thoughts on that.
12: Yeah, it's a really interesting way that the federal space operates, especially in the National Capital Region. So if you think even about the White House complex itself, the West Wing is primarily managed by GSA, but then parts of it are operated, the mess is operated by the Navy. The Situation Room is a GSA space, but it's operated by the intelligence community. The West Wing itself, though, it tends to be a GSA building. But then you go outside of the West Wing proper, and there's an MOU that goes back and forth between the executive residence, the National Park Service, GSA, that went down to like what brick on the curb is whose responsibility. And it was always being renegotiated because first and foremost, you need to keep the president safe. And then you need to make the space operational. And so what's the most effective way to do it? So there's a lot of moving pieces in all of this. And it seems like it would be obvious that contracting would be done in one place, it's not always obvious. It doesn't always work that way. Another example I'll give you is the tower at the old post office, which, if you remember back in the first administration, that was the Trump Hotel. It's now Waldorf Astoria. But at the time, that tower actually still is managed by the National Park Service. And we had a government shutdown while I was there. And one of the issues that came up was, well, why is that still open? Everyone thought there was some great story behind why it was still open. Why was the tower still open? The honest answer was that it was an MOU between whoever the lessor of the hotel was and the National Park Service, saying that because it was being paid for with non-appropriated funds, it was going to remain open. So the story is not always as exciting as people think it's going to be. It's usually a lot of people trying very hard to follow a lot of rules to get to the right outcome.
1: Yeah, and when it happens and then, you know, political figures start getting involved, then design and architecture and project management start to get politicized, and people like yourself find themselves popping up in discussions that you never thought you were going to be found. What was that like for you?
12: Oh, it was always fascinating. I still remember I had one senator who we were building courthouses in his state. And at the time, he was like, just please do not build me an Apple store. He did not want a courthouse that looked like an Apple store. And we had our normal design construction, like the art and architecture program, how it was going to operate. And so we were trying to go through and make sure that his needs and his, you know, what he wanted was also following our process and our rules. And then if you recall, the president at the end of the first administration signed an order saying we're going to change how we apply art and architecture. And then that got revoked in the Biden administration, and that got re-implemented again now. So the question of what architectural standards are you using? Is it classical architecture? And what do we mean by classical architecture? You know, the one question we frequently had was, all right, you know, when you look around DC, which buildings do you consider classical? There are very few that are truly classical, and you know, a lot of the old executive office building, the Eisenhower building, no one had a problem with the architecture there, but that's not classical architecture. It's Beaux-Arts, you know, second empire architecture. So what exactly is it, you know, trying to get as specific as possible, get people to talk with the same vocabulary about what they're looking for in design and how they want that to play out.
1: Emily Murphy is former GSA administrator and now senior fellow at the George Mason University Baroni Center for Government Contracting. We'll post this interview at our website. 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Still to come, the Army is giving commanders more input than ever on acquisition decisions. But first, if you've ever struggled to hear someone in a crowded room, you've experienced a problem today's technology still hasn't solved. Researchers are now taking a different approach. It's the Federal Drive with Terry Girton on Federal News Network. I'm Eric White filling in for Terry.
2: I'm Michelle Sandiford, and here are your top headlines from Federal News Network. The Office of Personnel Management plans to take a more hands-off approach to the Federal Employee Viewpoint Survey. Agencies rather than OPM would be responsible for surveying their own employees, according to a proposal this week from the Trump administration. Agencies would still be required to include a set of core questions, with the option of adding agency-specific ones. OPM and MSPB want to make it easier to remove federal employees for performance or misconduct. Federal News Network's Jason Miller has the details.
9: In a new 81-page proposed rule set to come out today, OPM and the Merit Systems Protection Board are jointly seeking to change the administrative procedures used to fire employees and the review of such actions before the board. The draft regulations, which are already eliciting concerns from experts, focus on three big changes, require more training for managers, reduce the time an employee could be put on a performance improvement plan, change the MSPB review process, and remove the use of the Douglas factors. Jason Miller, Federal News Network.
2: For Thrift Savings Plan for June, only two funds saw month-over-month drops. The big winner last month was the S Fund, with a growth rate of 4.34%. The S Fund also remains the top-performing TSP account for 2026, increasing by more than 18%. For more on these stories, visit federalnewsnetwork.com.
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14: Defense policymakers are mulling the possibility of creating a new military service dedicated to cyber warfare, even as the Pentagon builds a new workforce model called Cyber Command 2.0.
15: And we've been very careful as we've built that model that it's agnostic to the organizational model and that it would support both the current model as well as other organizational models such as the establishment of a cyber force.
14: Catherine Sutton, the Assistant Secretary of Defense for Cyber Policy. If a sixth DoD service does come into being, it would be the third time in the past century, following the Air Force in 1947 and the Space Force in 2019. In those cases, as in the prospective cyber force, backers argued they were needed to confront new and emerging warfare domains. Jared Serbu, Federal News Network.
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0: back on the Federal Drive with Terry Girton on Federal News Network. I'm Eric White filling in for Terry. Even advanced hearing aids and implants can fall short when it comes to separating voices from background noise. A new federal research program is looking beyond the ear and into the brain for answers. Federal Drive host Terry Girton got more from Dr. Calvin Roberts, the hearing program manager at ARPA-H.
1: Certainly one of the topics that a lot of people are concerned about as they age is the loss of hearing. And there are advanced hearing aids, implants, but still it's tough in noisy environments. ARPA-H has just rolled out a new program called the Hearing Enhancement Through Artificially Intelligent Neurotechnology. You guys get an A+ for acronyms, the Hearing Program. Tell me about what the hearing program is and what problem it's trying to solve that current hearing aids can't really address.
2: So as you said, hearing is ubiquitous among older people. And so we're looking at least 70 million Americans who are having trouble with their hearing. So what are their options? Well, really, the only option that's out there is a hearing aid. And what does a hearing aid do? A hearing aid amplifies the sound. So as if they're shouting in your ear. Now, for some people, that's great. And particularly in a room that is quiet. So if you're at home and you're watching TV or you're talking to someone one-on-one in a quiet environment, hearing aids are excellent. But the problem that most people have and the number one complaint that I hear from people with hearing aids is that they're not helpful in noisy environments. And so it's hard to separate speech from background noise. The people in this industry, they refer to this as the cocktail party dilemma, that if you're in a noisy environment, you can't separate the conversation that's happening on one side of you from the conversation that's happening on the other side of you, and it makes it hard. You know, Terry, there's two situations that I talk about all the time. And one of them is you go to a wedding and the older people say, the band's too loud. And the younger people say, no, the band's not loud at all. And they're both right. And then the other situation is the grandkids say, Grandpa, you're not hearing a word I'm saying. And Grandpa says, yes, I hear everything. And they're both right. So how could that be? How could that be that they're both right? Well, it starts out with what's the problem? What's happening when someone loses their hearing? Well, usually what it is there is a very slow, gradual deterioration of the inner ear. And the inner ear is where the sound gets, we call it transduced, where it gets transformed from sound waves into an electrical type of signal, the type of signal that your brain can understand. So your ear turns the sound into a signal that goes to your brain, much as the way as your eyes take a light signal and transform that into a signal that goes to your brain. So what happens is that with this deterioration in your ear, now the signal to your brain gets deteriorated as well, because there's not as good information coming in, can't send as good a signal to your brain. So what does your brain do? Your brain turns up the gain. It just makes everything seem louder. And so the same sound to someone with ear deterioration actually sounds louder than to someone without. And so that's why the band sounds louder to older people, because the brain of older people has just turned up the gain and everything is louder in order to hear better. All right. So what do we want to do? Here's what we want to do is we want to turn down the gain. We want the brain to go back to the way it was functioning when the person was younger. So how do we do that? We do that by improving the signal that's coming to the brain. Because remember, that gain was turned up because of the fact that the signal wasn't so good. If we can improve the signal, now the brain says, oh, I don't have to work so hard. I can turn down the gain and I can hear more normally. So what are we going to do? What we're going to do is put a small little chip in your brain, a little computer chip in your brain. And what the chip is going to do is it's going to listen to what you want to hear. And then it's going to say, okay, here's what you're missing. Here's what your ear is not being able to transmit to you that you want to hear. And so then what it's going to do is it's going to be able to directly stimulate in your brain that which your ear can't transmit. And so you're going to go back to having this full, rich sound like you had when you were a young person. And as that sound improves, now you won't have to work so hard. And we don't have to work so hard.
1: Dr. Calvin Roberts is the hearing program manager at ARPA-H. That is fascinating. And I can think about lots of people who are going to be very excited about that. But it also sounds like quite a challenge technologically. What's the biggest obstacle that you have to overcome in the technical space to go from just a hearing aid to a brain chip that's going to do this kind of work?
2: Well, there's two things. One is the technical, and the second is the patient acceptance. And let's do the patient acceptance first. In planning this program, we spoke to a lot of people who are having trouble with their hearing. And we said to them, would you be willing to have a chip put in your brain if it would help you hear? And our answer was almost universal. The people say, yes, I'd have a chip in my brain, but not if you had to drill a hole in my skull in order to get it there. So part of our program is to be able to deliver this chip where we want it in your brain without cutting a hole in your head. So say, well, how would you do that? You know, I think the analogy is to hearts. So it's not that long ago when someone wanted to repair a heart, they had to break open the chest, cut it open, do triple bypass type of thing in order to get access. Today, how's it done? People just feed little stents in through a artery or a vein, and they feed that stent in there type of thing, and it can do most of what a big surgery could do. Well, we're going to use that same idea and that same technology to be able to put these chips into the brain without having to drill a hole into the skull. And so hopefully, if we can do this and people go, oh, all right, this doesn't seem so bad, I'd go for this. And if I really thought it was going to help the hearing. Now, so that's the patient acceptance. But your first question was, what's the real technical challenge here? So the technical challenge is a couple. First of all, because we're not looking for a treatment solely for people who have no hearing at all, what we want to do is we want to maximize that which you're currently able to hear and just supplement it with that which you cannot hear and have both of these signals delivered to your brain at exactly the same time. So sync them, because you don't want one signal coming and then a half a second later another signal comes with delay. That would be too hard. So you got to get the signals to both get there at the same time. So that's number one. Number two is you got to realize that this is a journey and that people lose their hearing slowly over time. And so this is going to be a totally adaptable system so that as your ears change, as it becomes harder and harder for you to hear, the chip will work and do more of it for you so that you won't really realize that your hearing has changed, because the quality of your hearing is going to stay the same even as you start losing more hearing over time.
1: This is just the beginning of the program. You've just announced it. What sort of timeline are you looking on?
2: Yeah, so it's really exciting because there are so many people out there, really clever neuroscientists, technical people, computer whiz people who all have an interest in this. And at ARPA-H, we really specialize on programs that require teams of people. And so we're asking people to put together teams of computer people and medical people and AI people and put them all together. And so we are expecting to get some really, really fabulous proposals.
1: And once you get the proposals, is this a five-year program to prototype, or what are you thinking about?
2: Yeah, so I think we're looking at about 4.5 years in order to go from the beginning to get something that is ready for patients.
1: Well, I'm hopeful after folks listen to this that you won't at least have any shortage of applicants to be patients in the program.
2: Well, as I always say, thank you for hearing.
0: Calvin Roberts is the hearing manager at ARPA-H. We'll post this interview at federalnewsnetwork.com/Federal Drive. 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Still to come, the Army is giving commanders more input than ever on acquisition decisions. It's the Federal Drive with Terry Gertin on Federal News Network. I'm Eric White filling in for Terry.
3: I'm Michelle Sandiford, and here are your top headlines from Federal News Network. The Postal Service is getting back into the apparel business. It's partnering with the clothing brand The Laundry Room to release licensed sweatshirts, graphic tees, baseball hats, and jackets. USPS is no stranger to the fashion world. It's done other apparel deals with Vans, Forever 21, and Ralph Lauren. The top healthcare official at the Department of Veterans Affairs is stepping down after less than a year on the job. Federal News Network's Jory Heckman has more.
4: Undersecretary for Health John Bartram told staff in an email that he will resign from his position effective July 6th. In this role, he oversaw VA's nationwide healthcare system. Bartram joined the VA in the early days of the second Trump administration and was confirmed for his current role last December. As Undersecretary for Health, Bartram played a leading role in the VA's resumed rollout of its new electronic health record. Jory Heckman, Federal News Network.
3: It's a story of watchdogs watching watchdogs on the heels of a Government Accountability Office report criticizing the panel that holds inspectors general accountable. A group of Republican congressmen are calling for new laws to strengthen that oversight. Members of the House Oversight Committee want the Council on the Inspectors General on Integrity and Efficiency to tighten up how it runs investigations. The lawmaker said they'll even consider revoking the Council's ability to conduct oversight. For more on these stories, visit federalnewsnetwork.com.
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0: Yeah. Welcome back to the Federal Drive with Terry Gertin on Federal News Network. I'm Eric White filling in for Terry. When an Army commander needs a warfighting capability, he or she now has a place to go get it fast. The place is the Global Tactical Edge Acquisition Directorate, or GTED. Launched officially in November, GTED's mission is to fill technology gaps based on soldiers' needs and relieving commanders of the challenges of the acquisition and funding processes. For more on how GTED is already bringing new and emerging technology to the Army, Federal News Network Executive Editor Jason Miller talked to Colonel Christopher Hill, the director of the Global Tactical Edge Acquisition Directorate with the Army.
11: For GTED, if you were to look into the regulation, we reside left of an actual requirement. And because of that, that allows me to use dollars to procure combat-ready prototype systems. So whereas, I'll give you a very real instance. So there are two capabilities, specific capabilities, that have come directly from GTED. The first one you may have heard about is called MIROPS. MIROPS is what was billed as the Shahid killer in Ukraine. Back in September, there was a Russian incursion of one-way attack drones that flew into Polish airspace and Romanian airspace. The very next day, General Donahue came into the briefing room and said, "I want that capability in the hands of our partners within 21 days. We immediately spun up. We went and did an assessment of the system, and it ended up taking us somewhere around 27, 28 days, but we were able to work with the company to physically put that capability on the eastern flank of Europe to be prepared for those one-way drones if and when they came in. That went from GTED to JIATA 401, who has the counter-UAS mission, picking up that capability, and they went and they bought 13,000 of them. Of the 13,000, now you see that MIROP system at work in RSENT right now, protecting soldiers from potential Shahids in epic fury. We just had another system, FD-1, which is another quadcopter drone killer that went through the entire GTED process, and my initial purchase of that is going to be 300 of those systems. GTED will come in and make another purchase, maybe of 500. While all of this is going on, we're working with the Army, we're working with the PAEs to determine, is this a system that answers a larger Army need? And if it does, it will transition to a program office, to a PM. MIROPS transition all the way from what we talked about in September, it is now with a PM. There is a PM that has MIROPS. FD-1, we're looking to do the exact same thing. The ground autonomous systems I talked about earlier, we're on the precipice of awarding that contract. So our success criteria is not just, hey, how many of an MVP or how many prototypes that we can put in the hand of a unit, is are we picking systems that can transition to the Army and scale across the Army? That's really what we view as success. But we are always going to buy a limited number of prototypes, enough that we can actually outfit some size unit to give it an effect on the battlefield.
12: And also to your point, like on the FD-1, you bought 300 systems, and then if you're going to purchase 500, that 500 probably, and you'll correct me if I'm wrong, it won't be the same as those initial 300 because of the lessons you have learned about applying those 300 systems either to the battlefield or some sort of test and trial. And that's why you GTED is there to again, to go back to the earlier parts of our conversation, to be that flexible, to have that flexibility and to iterate.
11: 100%. And I will tell you that those types of conversations in a normal project office are not the conversations I'm having with a vendor. So FD-1 is a very good example. We stood up the EFDI Forward Integration and Innovation Hub in Jordan at a place called Deep Element. We brought FD-1 in. It went through an operational assessment. ATEC performed that operational assessment. So great partnership with ATEC. They are also moving forward with us to provide testing support at the edge, not back at White Sands or Yuma in some CONUS-based range, but forward at the tactical edge. They tested the system, and they came up with four things that they would like to see the system do better. After the OA was over, the operational assessment was over, I had a phone conversation with Mountain Horse System, and they said, "Colonel Hill, if you would allow us to delay delivery 2 weeks, all four of those things we will have fixed. They will be satisfied and they will be in the system." I said, "Absolutely." So that, again, is the is taking user feedback and doing something with it in a rapid fashion. And the expectation is, hey, your next 50 systems, they're going to look a certain way. The 50 after that, based upon more feedback, will be better and better and better. So these are the types of companies that we want to attract. That is a good news story. I mean, you're the first one to hear it publicly, but that is something that Mountain Horse Systems, very impressive. And guess what? When I'm talking to these companies, I'm not talking to a business developer. I'm not talking to, you know, a lead engineer. I'm talking to the CEO. I'm talking to the person who has the most skin in the game. And this is mutually beneficial because for every Mountain Horse system that we have, it sends a signal to those venture capitalists, a signal to those that are supporting these smaller companies to say, we are going to work with these companies. It's a win-win. And it's not just the U.S. because now what can we say for this system? I can turn to every NATO partner and say, hey, we have a proven capability. If you want this in your company, in your country, here's the company. Do business with them. To all of the countries over in the Middle East, all of our partner nations over there, if you want more capability against an incoming threat from Iran, we've just vetted, we've just competed, and we have a company. So this is absolutely a win-win for some of the small and medium-sized businesses that we work with.
12: Let's talk a little bit about those businesses. One of the big complaints you hear about, for instance, other transaction authorities is just an example. They're supposed to be for up-and-coming companies, companies you've never heard of, the new entrants. And then when you see all those awards being made, it's to companies you've definitely heard of and are by far not new entrants. How are you ensuring, and not everyone's got to be a new entrant, but how are you ensuring you are reaching out and finding those companies like Mountain Horse Systems that maybe would not otherwise have access or the capability or even the knowledge to enter the Army's market?
11: So this is where the brilliance of the PIT comes into play. So as a member of the PIT, we are direct teammates with the JIOP. But to answer your questions, we are direct teammates with Army Fuse. So Army Fuse is the portion of the PIT that has the pulse of industry. So we do what is called prize challenges utilizing X-Tech, which is a part of Army Fuse. That prize challenge is what we use for our competition. Now, typically a prize challenge will say, hey, we're going to award you this prize money, and it puts you sort of on the map as someone who has a capability. Well, with GTED, we've kind of taken the next step. We use those prize challenges, but we incorporate them into what we call an ACE, an Accelerated Capability Event. And what that ACE is the convergence of operational demand, innovation, soldier assessment. Soldiers are the ones actually using and operating the kit in our demonstrations, and then contract opportunity.
0: Colonel Christopher Hill is the director of the Global Tactical Edge Acquisition Directorate, or GTED, with the Army. Speaking there with Federal News Network executive editor Jason Miller. 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
19: From ABC News, I'm Michelle Franzen. A dangerous heat dome locked over much of the country. New York City hitting 100 degrees today, a first in 14 years. But the humidity is making it feel even hotter in the Midwest, parts of the South, and East Coast. In Washington, D.C., Asa Watson says just being out for a short time is a challenge.
20: Ridiculous. When I got in the car, it felt like I almost burned myself. Like, it was bad.
19: Security is tight in and around Washington, D.C. for America's 250th celebrations. ABC's Pierre Thomas getting a firsthand look during a security drill for law enforcement, patrolling the waters and restricted airspace.
21: The bottom line is Coast Guard deals with them, tries to warn them to get out of the restricted airspace. If they don't go, then NORAD is authorized or can be authorized to actually take them down.
19: Extreme heat could also impact travel for the holiday getaway. ABC's Matt Rivers is at Newark Liberty International in New Jersey.
22: Play saying that more than 72 million Americans will be traveling at some point over this holiday period. And if you are flying, today will be the busiest day for that. The FAA saying that they'll be handling more than 52,000 flights today. That is thousands more than it handles on a typical day. And TSA is expected to screen more than 3 million passengers today.
19: The CDC is urging Americans to take precautions to reduce the risk of mosquito bites, saying that West Nile virus is spreading faster and earlier than usual. Officials are seeing the highest number of cases at this point in the season since 2004. New signs the labor market is slowing. Hirings for last month dropped sharply. ABC's Jim Ryan with the numbers.
23: After a month that saw non-farm payroll employment increase by 172,000, the figure from June fell to 57,000 new positions, many of them in professional services and health care. Still, the unemployment rate, according to the Bureau of Labor Statistics, fell slightly to 4.2% last month.
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19: The man and woman that climbed to the spire of the Empire State Building yesterday have been released from custody. Angelina Nikolaou and Ivan Kutsetnov are on supervised release, facing multiple charges, including reckless endangerment, burglary, and criminal mischief. That stunt seen around the world ending in what appeared to be a proposal. ABC's Aaron Katursky catching up with the duo after the hearing.
26: They did walk out of court today, hand in hand, and they ended up walking to the train. We walked with them, and they are on supervised release. The attorney said that the couple, Russians, live in New Jersey and intend to stay there.
19: Officials at the Empire State Building say the couple stayed the night before the stunt. A new push from Washington to ban an illicit substance sold at deli counters, convenience stores, and vape shops all around the country. ABC's Andrea Fujii has more.
27: It's called 7-OH, a stimulant that can boost energy. Products can be in pill form, tea, or treats like ice cream and fruit-flavored gummies. The DEA now wants to classify it as a Schedule 1 drug, the same as heroin and LSD. 7-OH is a psychoactive substance with opioid opioid-like effects derive from the naturally occurring kratom plant.
19: Hockey legend Alex Ovechkin returning for a 22nd NHL season after re-signing with the Washington Capitals. That deal reportedly includes $1 million salary and bonuses worth an additional $8 million. Michelle Franz on ABC News.
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1: 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The good news about your thrift savings plan for June? Only two funds saw month-over-month drops. As for the other funds, 13 of 14 experienced minimum growth of less than 1% from May to

0: approach to the Federal Employee Viewpoint Survey. Agencies rather than OPM would be responsible for surveying their own employees, according to a proposal this week from the Trump administration. Agencies would still be required to include a set of core questions, with the option of adding agency-specific ones. OPM is seeking to revise those core questions, proposing to cut questions about workload and job satisfaction, but adding ones about poor performers. For more on these stories, visit federalnewsnetwork.com.
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2: Welcome to The Federal Drive on Federal News Network. It's July 2nd, 2026, and I'm your host, Eric White, filling in for Terry Gerton, and I'm glad you're here. Coming up on this hour of The Federal Drive, if you've ever struggled to hear someone in a crowded room, you've experienced a problem today's technology still hasn't solved. Researchers are now taking a different approach. Plus, what it's like when a government architecture project wades into political waters. Those stories and much more ahead during this hour of The Federal Drive. But we begin with this. The CIA is looking to drastically speed up its acquisition timelines to acquire cutting-edge technology like AI. CIA Director John Ratcliffe says the goal is to complete most technology acquisitions within 6 months. And the secretive spy agency also wants to open up to industry through a new Office of Corporate Partnerships. For more on all of this, we turn to Federal News Network's Justin Doubleday. Justin, welcome.
3: Hey, Eric. Thanks for having me.
2: All right. So speed. Everybody wants speed in their acquisition processes, it seems, nowadays. What's behind the CIA's push to get it?
3: Yeah, it's, you know, not necessarily surprising that the CIA would be really interested in quickly adopting new technologies. And part of the challenge, according to CIA Director John Ratcliffe, is the agency's really staid acquisition processes. He said that prior to being sworn in, the CIA was taking about 24 months to acquire a new enterprise technology, and then an additional 9 months on average for the security assessment for the technology to be authorized to go on CIA networks. So 2 to 3 years was what they were looking at. Now they're looking at 6 months, and that's something that Ratcliffe really emphasized during a keynote address at the AWS summit in Washington this week. This was CIA Director John Ratcliffe's first really major speech since being sworn in last January. And so it's really notable that he chose to go to a technology summit. And to talk about technology kind of shows how important it is for him as CIA Director. Here's what he had to say.
4: Increasingly, all of our future successes are going to depend on technology. We have to continue to push the boundaries of what's possible, because the nation that best harnesses the power of technology will determine the global future.
2: Yeah, it's CIA Director John Ratcliffe there. Yeah, and as you mentioned, we haven't really heard much from him, and to have him come out and speak on this topic must mean he saw something he did not like. How is the CIA going to go about cutting down those acquisition timelines?
3: Well, it's interesting. The CIA about 6 months ago announced that they were starting this big acquisition overhaul that would speed things up. And that overhaul involves a centralized vendor vetting system, streamlined authorization processes to really speed up the security authorization, which is often, you know, that proverbial long pole in the tent for all government agencies, not just the CIA. And then really it's just about speeding up those internal processes, that red tape, and delegating down to the lowest possible level. That's what Ratcliffe said at the AWS summit, really making sure that those who are closest to the issues are the ones who are making the acquisition decisions. The CIA also has a new chief procurement executive that came over from the Defense Advanced Research Projects Agency. DARPA is an agency that is known for actually moving pretty quickly when it comes to acquisition and doing some innovative things. And so that's all to say that the CIA is really looking at that process and is overhauling that process in a lot of different ways. And already, Ratcliffe says it's paying off. He said that over the last 6 months, the CIA has completed just under 400 acquisitions in that time period. And so that's what they're aiming for now, is about 6 months or less to bring in new technologies.
2: Other agencies have done this by fomenting better relationships with industry. How is

0: the company opening up two more companies than it has in the past?
1: Yeah, that's a great question. And it's definitely a big emphasis for the CIA under John Ratcliffe. He said that the agency now has an Office of Corporate Partnerships that is supposed to be a single point of access, as he put it, for industry to work with the agency and, most importantly, find someone to contact. Because as you might imagine, it's difficult sometimes to find the right point of contact at the CIA. So there will be that kind of single place where industry can go if they're interested in learning more about what the CIA is doing. Now, it'll be interesting to see how the agency works through some of the issues around classification. That's always a challenge for non-traditional contractors, especially, who don't have that clearance to be able to view classified info, and all of the CIA's acquisitions are classified. So it'll be interesting to see how they work through that. But ultimately, Ratcliffe says the CIA is going to be a better partner for industry.
2: We recognize that when it comes to partnering with private industry, the CIA hasn't always been the easiest agency to work with because of both our security requirements and because we haven't always coordinated our outreach to individual companies very well.
0: And I imagine the push behind this as well is to try and get into those latest and greatest technologies that there are for federal agencies to utilize. What organizational changes is the agency looking to make in how it manages cyber, digital, all the newest and greatest stuff that everyone else is able to use freely?
1: Yeah, this was an interesting detail or set of details that Ratcliffe mentioned. So the CIA for several years now has had a Directorate of Digital Innovation, and this was established in the 2010s to, of course, sort of centralize how the CIA approached newer digital technologies when those were still kind of a new thing. Things like cloud were kind of a new thing for federal agencies. Now, the agency is reorganizing that directorate into the Directorate for Mission Systems. And so instead of focusing on all digital kind of technologies and widgets and things, the Directorate of Mission Systems, DMS, is going to be focused on kind of core functions, more of a CIO type function, if you will. They will be focused on cybersecurity, advanced data, and infrastructure services, which means things like cloud. And so you're going to see the DMS actually drop a focus on offensive cyber, on open source intelligence. They will not be focused on those kind of distinct technologies as much, and more on kind of setting a baseline for the rest of the CIA to adopt things like that securely. And then you have the Center for Cyber Intelligence, a relatively new center that the CIA has now elevated to a full-fledged mission center that brings together kind of the full range of operational, analytic support and technical capabilities into one place. And that CCI is focused on offensive cyber. And that is a huge part of the CIA's mission. It's a huge part of how they're probably going to be using artificial intelligence. And that is where the offensive cyber mission will really be living and elevated for the CIA going forward.
0: I was about to say, you mentioned all the hot button technology words in there except for artificial intelligence until the very end. I imagine Ratcliffe had something to say about CIA's approach to AI.
1: He did. It's interesting. I was hoping he might offer some use cases, but I guess I shouldn't expect too many specifics out of the CIA director. But he did talk about AI generally. He said it's transforming the way that the agency does business. It is really essential for the CIA to adopt AI quickly across its different operations and analytics operations. And so this is where Ratcliffe is really focused, is on letting the CIA kind of experiment a little bit more with AI than maybe it has been allowed to do in the past. Here's what he said.
2: Well, I can't predict just how fast AI and the other emerging technologies will advance or how far they're going to take us. What I can say is that we're going to do everything we can to deliver all of the top tools necessary for our officers to succeed, to keep America safe. What we're not going to do, as we test the limits of what is possible at the CIA, is to let perfect be the enemy of good. We're going to take smart risks. We're going to experiment, and then we're going to course correct as we go.
1: And again, that's CIA Director John Ratcliffe speaking at the AWS Summit in Washington this week.
0: All right. Federal News Network reporter Justin Doubleday, thank you so much.
1: My pleasure.
0: And you can find more of Justin's reporting on this at federalnewsnetwork.com. Still to come, what it's like when a government architecture project wades into political waters. This is the Federal Drive with Terry Girton on Federal News Network. I'm Eric White filling in for Terry.
3: I'm Michelle Sandford, and here are your top headlines from Federal News Network. The Defense Department is getting a drone czar. Defense Secretary Pete Hegseth said in a memo yesterday that DOD will centralize oversight of unmanned and autonomous systems under a newly created portfolio manager, who reports to the Deputy Defense Secretary. Their goal is to consolidate expertise on one of the Pentagon's top tech priorities and streamline the process of getting new drones into the field. The Department of Government Efficiency is in its final days. Federal News Network's Justin Doubleday has more.
1: DOGE's official mandate ends on the 4th of July, but OMB Director Russell Vogt told House lawmakers this week that there are no plans to release a closing report on the organization's cost-cutting efforts. DOGE's first leader, Elon Musk, said at the outset that the goal is to cut $2 trillion from the federal budget. DOGE would eventually claim $215 billion in savings, a figure that's disputed by budget experts. Justin Doubleday, Federal News Network.
3: The Department of Homeland Security has a new primary liaison to the business community. Brett Scott says he'll serve as a deputy assistant secretary in DHS's private sector office. Scott most recently served in the Department's Office of Legislative Affairs and a senior government affairs officer at the Department of Transportation. For more on these stories, visit federalnewsnetwork.com.
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0: You're listening to The Federal Drive with Terry Gerton on Federal News Network. I'm Eric White filling in for Terry. We are now starting to see some of the changes to the FAR being implemented in real time. There are, of course, still many questions to be answered during such a large transition phase. To discuss them, I recently caught up with Emily Murphy, former administrator for the General Services Administration, and now senior fellow at the George Mason University Baroni Center for Government Contracting. I also had the chance to pick her brain about what happens when a government architecture project wades into political waters. Emphasis on the water portion there. Let's start in that FAR rewrite. More is coming out from that. We're starting to see some cases develop from there, and we're starting to get some clarity, if you want to call it that, on what of the marching orders for what is kind of a new acquisition workforce due to the, you know, just the necessity because of the workforce reductions. From your view, where do things currently stand?
1: So if you remember, this all sort of kicked off last year. April, we got the executive order saying we're going to rewrite the FAR. We're going to take a whole new approach to government contracting. They started putting out those model deviations last summer. They completed the model deviations before September 30th, and then things sort of went silent. So last week, on the 19th of June, we ended up hearing or getting the first four FAR cases, which encompassed about 17 parts of the FAR. They came out with as proposed rules. So this is the first chance we've got to actually go through a traditional rulemaking process. And it's exciting because it means we're actually making progress towards getting what's been done by deviation into a normal process so that we're going to get to a new state of normal around the regulations. I have to give the FAR Council credit also because one of the things they did that I thought was really well done is on the acquisition.gov website, they put in a "we said you did." So they took the comments they got on those deviations and said, all right, we heard you on this. This is why we made the changes in those proposed rules. And so they put some additional information out there. I mean, one of them, for example, is just in the very beginning that said originally that each of the FAR cases that they were going to come out with, that they thought that everything should expire in 4 years and you should be constantly revisiting it. And they came back and said, okay, no, we listened to you all. We're not going to do that anymore. So they pull it out case by case, part by part, say, here's what we listened to you all on, and here's what we did. The other interesting thing they did was they pulled in some old FAR cases that hadn't really made it all the way through the process. For example, there was one from 2017 on CUI. It triggers a lot of the information that's going on with CMMC over at the Department of War, on the CUI policies coming out of GSA, on the old Section 889, which you're calling it old, that's, you know, from 6 years ago, Section 889 on telecom, the Kaspersky information, pulls it all together into one part and gives a new set of proposed rules. And it's interesting because they mainly defer to the CMMC rules, but CMMC uses NIST version 2, whereas GSA was using NIST version 3. And the FAR case sort of says, well, we'll use version 3 when DOD says to, or DOW says to. And it, you know, says, all right, we're going to do the, you know, what's the period for notifications? Is it 3 days? Is it 1 day? And it again, defers to the Department of War in the 3 days, but seems to leave it open for agencies to come in and have a lower reporting period. So if we're looking to standardize, this might be an area where companies might want to be commenting and looking at this and trying to really understand how it's going to apply and how much uniformity are we going to get across the contracting community. I was going to say, also, if we're looking at CMMC, you've seen over in Congress, but the House and the Senate have been looking at how do we help companies comply with things like CMMC? And they've been looking at that from a Department of War standpoint. No one's really looked at it from a civilian agency standpoint. Do we have the three PAOs, the third-party authorization groups, in place to do this kind of certification, the verifications? So it raises a lot of process questions going forward. It's going to be really interesting to see how this rulemaking develops.
0: Yeah, it seems as if there's so many unique set of circumstances for each agency. And as you mentioned, we've already had those workforce reductions that is causing some internal troubles there just because it takes a while to get new acquisition workers up to speed. But while getting them up to speed, there are also these model deviations. I mean, how do you navigate through what has been, you know, a tough transition so far?
1: And I'll say FAI, the Federal Acquisition Institute, Defense Acquisition University, the FAR Council have done a really nice job of when they put out those model deviations, trying to put out a lot of just-in-time training. They had their practitioner album. They had a lot of information. But the amount of training you want to do on a model deviation or even an implemented deviation is probably not the full extent of training you'd want to do on a fully implemented new regulation under the full process. So once the FAR case is finalized. So we're in what I was talking to Polly Hall at GSA and Joni Newhart from the Office of Federal Procurement Policy last week, and they were calling it the messy middle. So we've got the deviations out there, and we know sort of a general direction of where we're going. We've had some additional executive orders on things like commercial acquisition and fixed price acquisition. So those are going to be integrated in. And now we have these FAR cases coming out and the proposed rules. So they're not going to want to go and do a whole new set of training on proposed rules. They're going to want to wait till they get to final rule. So how do you, you know, right now you'd be training people on the deviations, which might be different from agency to agency. For contractors, this is an issue as well, because it's not just the acquisition workforce and the agencies that have to adopt and adapt to these rules. But at the same time, they've got to be planning ahead for, okay, if this is where the FAR is going, how are we going to be ready to implement that? And when is that going to be effective?
0: Speaking with former GSA Administrator Emily Murphy, and yeah, while we have you, I wanted to touch on something a little more mainstream, and that is the ongoing updates going to the reflecting pool. Obviously, not going to ask you to comment on that since you're not involved whatsoever, but, you know, when you have a project like this that is front-facing, that the American public can see the updates and upgrades happening in real time, and there are questions in the backside of, you know, who's doing the actual work, how is the contract working? What agency is actually controlling this project? I'm curious to get your experience in that, as you had a couple just in your last few years with GSA with the first Trump administration. I'm just wondering to get your thoughts on that.
1: Yeah, it's a really interesting way that the federal space operates, especially in the National Capital Region. So if you think even about the White House complex itself, the West Wing is primarily managed by GSA, but then parts of it are operated for the mess is operated by the Navy. The Situation Room is a GSA space, but is operated by the intelligence community. The West Wing itself, though, it tends to be a GSA building. But then you go outside of the West Wing proper, and there's an MOU that goes back and forth between the executive residence, the National Park Service, GSA, that went down to like what brick on the curb is whose responsibility. And it was always being renegotiated, because first and foremost, you need to keep the president safe, and then you need to make this space operational. And so what's the most effective way to do it? So there's a lot of moving pieces in all of this. And it when it seems like it would be obvious that contracting would be done in one place, it's not always obvious. It doesn't always work that way. Another example I'll give you is the tower at the old post office, which, if you remember back in the first administration, that was the Trump Hotel. It's now Waldorf Astoria. But at the time, that tower actually still is managed by the National Park Service. And we had a government shutdown while I was there. And one of the issues that came up was, well, why is that still open? Everyone thought there was some great story behind why it was still open. Why was the tower still open? The honest answer was that it was an MOU between whoever the lessor of the hotel was and the National Park Service, saying that because it was being paid for with non-appropriated funds, it was going to remain open. So the story is not always as exciting as people think it's going to be. It's usually a lot of people trying very hard to follow a lot of rules to get to the right outcome.
0: Emily Murphy is former GSA administrator and now senior fellow at the George Mason University Barone Center for Government Contracting. We'll post this interview at our website. 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Still to come, the Army is giving commanders more input than ever on acquisition decisions. But first, if you've ever struggled to hear someone in a crowded room, you've experienced a problem today's technology still hasn't solved. Researchers are now taking a different approach. It's the Federal Drive with Terry Girton on Federal News Network. I'm Eric White filling in for Terry.
2: I'm Michelle Sandiford, and here are your top headlines from Federal News Network. The Office of Personnel Management plans to take a more hands-off approach to the Federal Employee Viewpoint Survey. Agencies rather than OPM would be responsible for surveying their own employees, according to a proposal this week from the Trump administration. Agencies would still be required to include a set of core questions, with the option of adding agency-specific ones. OPM and MSPB want to make it easier to remove federal employees for performance or misconduct. Federal News Network's Jason Miller has the details.
3: In a new 81-page proposed rule set to come out today, OPM and the Merit Systems Protection Board are jointly seeking to change the administrative procedures used to fire employees and the review of such actions before the board. The draft regulations, which are already eliciting concerns from experts, focus on three big changes: require more training for managers, reduce the time an employee could be put on a performance improvement plan, change the MSPB review process, and remove the use of the Douglas factors. Jason Miller, Federal News Network.
2: For thrift savings plan for June, only two funds saw month-over-month drops. The big winner last month was the S Fund, with a growth rate of 4.34%. The S Fund also remains the top-performing TSP account for 2026, increasing by more than 18%. For more on these stories, visit federalnewsnetwork.com.
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0: Back on the Federal Drive with Terry Gertin on Federal News Network. I'm Eric White filling in for Terry. Even advanced hearing aids and implants can fall short when it comes to separating voices from background noise. A new federal research program is looking beyond the ear and into the brain for answers. Federal Drive host Terry Gertin got more from Dr. Calvin Roberts, the hearing program manager at ARPA-H.
13: Certainly one of the topics that a lot of people are concerned about as they age is the loss of hearing. And there are advanced hearing aids, implants, but still it's tough in noisy environments. ARPA-H has just rolled out a new program called the Hearing Enhancement Through Artificially Intelligent Neurotechnology. You guys get an A+ for acronyms, the HEARING program. Tell me about what the HEARING program is and what problem it's trying to solve that current hearing aids can't really address.
8: So as you said, hearing is ubiquitous among older people. And so we're looking at least 70 million Americans who are having trouble with their hearing. So what are their options? Well, really, the only option that's out there is a hearing aid. And what does a hearing aid do? A hearing aid amplifies the sound. So as if they're shouting in your ear. Now, for some people, that's great. And particularly in a room that is quiet. So if you're at home and you're watching TV or you're talking to someone one-on-one in a quiet environment, hearing aids are excellent. But the problem that most people have, and the number one complaint that I hear from people with hearing aids, is that they're not helpful in noisy environments. And so it's hard to separate speech from background noise. The people in this industry, they refer to this as the cocktail party dilemma. That if you're in a noisy environment, you can't separate the conversation that's happening on one side of you from the conversation that's happening on the other side of you. And it makes it hard. You know, Terry, there's two situations that I talk about all the time. And one of them is you go to a wedding and the older people say, the band's too loud. And the younger people say, no, the band's not loud at all. And they're both right. And then the other situation is the grandkids say, Grandpa, you're not hearing a word I'm saying. And Grandpa says, yes, I hear everything. And they're both right. So how could that be? How could that be that they're both right? Well, it starts out with, what's the problem? What's happening when someone loses their hearing? Well, usually what it is there is a very slow, gradual deterioration of the inner ear. And the inner ear is where the sound gets, we call it transduced, where it gets transformed from sound waves into an electrical type of signal, the type of signal that your brain can understand. So your ear turns the sound into a signal that goes to your brain, much as the way as your eyes take a light signal and transform that into a signal that goes to your brain. So what happens is that with this deterioration in your ear, now the signal to your brain gets deteriorated as well, because there's not as good information coming in, can't send as good a signal to your brain. So what does your brain do? Your brain turns up the gain. It just makes everything seem louder. And so the same sound to someone with ear deterioration actually sounds louder than to someone without. And so that's why the band sounds louder to older people, because the brain of older people has just turned up the gain and everything is louder in order to hear better. Right. So what do we want to do? Here's what we want to do is we want to turn down the gain. We want the brain to go back to the way it was functioning when the person was younger. So how do we do that? We do that by improving the signal that's coming to the brain. Because remember, that gain was turned up because of the fact that the signal wasn't so good. If we can improve the signal, now the brain says, oh, I don't have to work so hard. I can turn down the gain and I can hear more normally. So what are we going to do? What we're going to do is put a small little chip in your brain, a little computer chip in your brain. And what the chip is going to do is it's going to listen to what you want to hear. And then it's going to say, okay, here's what you're missing. Here's what your ear is not being able to transmit to you that you want to hear. And so then what it's going to do is it's going to be able to directly stimulate in your brain that which your ear can't transmit. And so you're going to go back to having this full, rich sound like you had when you were a young person. And as that sound improves, now you won't have to work so hard. And we don't have to work so hard.
13: Dr. Calvin Roberts is the hearing program manager at ARPA-H. That is fascinating. And I can think about lots of people who are going to be very excited about that. But it also sounds like quite a challenge technologically. What's the biggest obstacle that you have to overcome in the technical space to go from just a hearing aid to a brain chip that's going to do this kind of work?
8: Well, there's two things. One is the technical, and the second is the patient acceptance. And let's do the patient acceptance first. In planning this program, we spoke to a lot of people who are having trouble with their hearing. And we said to them, would you be willing to have a chip put in your brain if it would help you hear? And our answer was almost universal. The people say, yes, I'd have a chip in my brain, but not if you had to drill a hole in my skull in order to get it there. So part of our program is to be able to deliver this chip where we want it in your brain without cutting a hole in your head. So say, well, how would you do that? You know, I think the analogy is to hearts. So it's not that long ago when someone wanted to repair a heart, they had to break open the chest, cut it open, do triple bypass type of thing in order to get access. Today, how's it done? People just feed little stents in through a artery or a vein, and they feed that stent in there type of thing, and you can do most of what a big surgery could do. Well, we're going to use that same idea and that same technology to be able to put these chips into the brain without having to drill a hole into the skull. And so hopefully, if we can do this and people go, oh, all right, this doesn't seem so bad, I'd go for this. And if I really thought it was going to help the hearing. Now, so that's the patient acceptance. But your first question was, what's the real technical challenge here? So the technical challenge is a couple. First of all, because we're not looking for a treatment solely for people who have no hearing at all, what we want to do is we want to maximize that which you're currently able to hear and just supplement it with that which you cannot hear and have both of these signals delivered to your brain at exactly the same time. So sync them, because you don't want one signal coming and then a half a second later another signal comes with delay. That would be too hard. So you got to get the signals to both get there at the same time. So that's number one. Number two is you got to realize that this is a journey and that people lose their hearing slowly over time. And so this is going to be a totally adaptable system so that as your ears change, as it becomes harder and harder for you to hear, the chip will work and do more of it for you so that you won't really realize that your hearing has changed, because the quality of your hearing is going to stay the same even as you start losing more hearing over time.
13: This is just the beginning of the program. You've just announced it. What sort of timeline are you looking on?
8: Yeah, so it's really exciting because there are so many people out there, really clever neuroscientists, technical people, computer whiz people who all have an interest in this. And at ARPA-H, we really specialize on programs that require teams of people. And so we're asking people to put together teams of computer people and medical people and AI people and put them all together. And so we are expecting to get some really, really fabulous proposals.
13: And once you get the proposals, is this a five-year program to prototype, or what are you thinking about?
8: Yeah, so I think we're looking at about 4.5 years. in order to go from the beginning to get something that is ready for patients.
0: Calvin Roberts is the hearing manager at ARPA-H. We'll post this interview at federalnewsnetwork.com/Federal Drive. 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Still to come, the Army is giving commanders more input than ever on acquisition decisions. It's the Federal Drive with Terry Girton on Federal News Network. I'm Eric White filling in for Terry.
2: I'm Michelle Sandiford, and here are your top headlines from Federal News Network. The Department of Homeland Security is reviving a key authority that allows agencies to work closely with critical industry sectors to thwart cyber attacks. DHS announced the establishment of the Alliance of National Councils for Homeland Operational Resilience, Critical Infrastructure. The group replaces the Critical Infrastructure Partnership Advisory Council, a similar authority that was terminated last year under former Homeland Security Secretary Kristi Noem. The Pentagon is looking to recruit more software engineers and other tech experts. Federal News Network's Drew Friedman has more.
14: A new federal hiring program called WarForce aims to attract hundreds of candidates for temporary, two-year positions at DoD. The department is searching in particular for those with experience in engineering, artificial intelligence, machine learning, automation, and data systems. Applications for the program are open until July 17th. Drew Friedman, Federal News Network.
2: The National Security Agency and the Army Combat Capabilities Development Command are launching a new initiative aimed at accelerating the U.S. quantum computing ecosystem. 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For more on these stories, visit federalnewsnetwork.com.
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0: Welcome back to the Federal Drive with Terry Gerton on Federal News Network. I'm Eric White filling in for Terry. When an Army commander needs a warfighting capability, he or she now has a place to go get it fast. The place is the Global Tactical Edge Acquisition Directorate, or GTED. Launched officially in November, GTED's mission is to fill technology gaps based on soldiers' needs and relieving commanders of the challenges of the acquisition and funding processes. For more on how GTED is already bringing new and emerging technology to the Army, Federal News Network Executive Editor Jason Miller talked to Colonel Christopher Hill, the director of the Global Tactical Edge Acquisition Directorate with the Army.
1: For GTED, if you were to look into the regulation, we reside left of an actual requirement. And because of that, that allows me to use dollars to procure combat-ready prototype systems. So whereas, I'll give you a very real for instance. So there are two capabilities, specific capabilities, that have come directly from GTED. The first one you may have heard about is called MIROPS. MIROPS is what was billed as the Shahid killer in Ukraine. Back in September, there was a Russian incursion of one-way attack drones that flew into Polish airspace and Romanian airspace. The very next day, General Donahue came into the briefing room and said, "I want that capability in the hands of our partners within 21 days. We immediately spun up. We went and did an assessment of the system, and it ended up taking us somewhere around 27, 28 days, but we were able to work with the company to physically put that capability on the eastern flank of Europe to be prepared for those one-way drones if and when they came in. That went from GTED to JIATA 401, who has the counter-UAS mission, picking up that capability, and they went and they bought 13,000 of them. Of the 13,000, now you see that MIROP system at work in RSENT right now, protecting soldiers from potential Shahids in Epic Fury. We just had another system, FD-1, which is another quadcopter drone killer that went through the entire GTED process, and my initial purchase of that is going to be 300 of those systems. GTED will come in and make another purchase, maybe of 500. While all of this is going on, we're working with the Army, we're working with the PAEs to determine, is this a system that answers a larger Army need? And if it does, it will transition to a program office, to a PM. MIROPS transition all the way from what we talked about in September, it is now with a PM. There is a PM that has MIROPS. FD-1, we're looking to do the exact same thing. The ground autonomous systems I talked about earlier, we're on the precipice of awarding that contract. So our success criteria is not just, hey, how many of an MVP or how many prototypes that we can put in the hand of a unit, is are we picking systems that can transition to the Army and scale across the Army? That's really what we view as success. But we are always going to buy a limited number of prototypes, enough that we can actually outfit some size unit to give it an effect on the battlefield.
2: And also to your point, like on the FD-1, you bought 300 systems, and then if you're going to purchase 500, that 500 probably, and you'll correct me if I'm wrong, it won't be the same as those initial 300 because of the lessons you have learned about applying those 300 systems either to the battlefield or some sort of test and trial. And that's why you GTED is there to again, to go back to the earlier parts of our conversation, to be that flexible, to have that flexibility and to iterate.
1: 100%. And I will tell you that those types of conversations in a normal project office are not the conversations I'm having with a vendor. So FD-1 is a very good example. We stood up the EFDI Forward Integration and Innovation Hub in Jordan at a place called Deep Element. We brought FD-1 in. It went through an operational assessment. ATEC performed that operational assessment. So great partnership with ATEC. They are also moving forward with us to provide testing support at the edge, not back at White Sands or Yuma in some CONUS-based range, but forward at the tactical edge. They tested the system, and they came up with four things that they would like to see the system do better. After the OA was over, the operational assessment was over, I had a phone conversation with Mountain Horse System, and they said, "Colonel Hill, if you would allow us to delay delivery 2 weeks, all four of those things we will have fixed. They will be satisfied and they will be in the system." I said, "Absolutely." So that, again, is the is taking user feedback and doing something with it in a rapid fashion. And the expectation is, hey, your next 50 systems, they're going to look a certain way. The 50 after that, based upon more feedback, will be better and better and better. So these are the types of companies that we want to attract. That is a good news story. I mean, you're the first one to hear it publicly, but that is something that Mountain Horse Systems, very impressive. And guess what? When I'm talking to these companies, I'm not talking to a business developer. I'm not talking to, you know, a lead engineer. I'm talking to the CEO. I'm talking to the person who has the most skin in the game. And this is mutually beneficial because for every Mountain Horse System that we have, it sends a signal to those venture capitalists, a signal to those that are supporting these smaller companies to say, we are going to work with these companies. It's a win-win. And it's not just the U.S. because now what can we say for this system? I can turn to every NATO partner and say, hey, we have a proven capability. If you want this in your company, in your country, here's the company. Do business with them. To all of the countries over in the Middle East, all of our partner nations over there. If you want more capability against an incoming threat from Iran, we've just vetted, we've just competed, and we have a company. So this is absolutely a win-win for some of the small and medium-sized businesses that we work with.
2: Let's talk a little bit about those businesses. One of the big complaints you hear about, for instance, other transaction authorities, as just an example, they're supposed to be for up-and-coming companies, companies you've never heard of, the new entrants. And then when you see all those awards being made, it's to companies you've definitely heard of and are by far not new entrants. How are you ensuring, and not everyone's got to be a new entrant, but how are you ensuring you are reaching out and finding those companies like Mountain Horse Systems that maybe would not otherwise have access or the capability or even the knowledge to enter the Army's market?
1: So this is where the brilliance of the PIT comes into play. So as a member of the PIT, we are direct teammates with the JIOP. But to answer your questions, we are direct teammates with Army Fuse. So Army Fuse is the portion of the PIT that has the pulse of industry. So we do what is called prize challenges utilizing X-Tech, which is a part of Army Fuse. That prize challenge is what we use for our competition. Now, typically a prize challenge will say, hey, we're going to award you this prize money, and it puts you sort of on the map as someone who has a capability. Well, with GTED, we've kind of taken the next step. We use those prize challenges, but we incorporate them into what we call an ACE, an accelerated capability event. And what that ACE is the convergence of operational demand, innovation, soldier assessment. Soldiers are the ones actually using and operating the kit in our demonstrations, and then contract opportunity.
0: Colonel Christopher Hill is the director of the Global Tactical Edge Acquisition Directorate, or GTED, with the Army, speaking there with Federal News Network Executive Editor Jason Miller. The Federal Drive with Terry Gurdon is produced by me, Eric White, along with Michelle Sandefort. Our web editor is Stephanie Wright. For the latest updates, stay with federalnewsnetwork.com or follow us on Facebook and LinkedIn. Up next, the top national headlines and the Federal Newscast. I'm Eric White filling in for Terry. Thanks for listening.
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16: From ABC News. Davis, anchor of Prime streaming weeknights on ABC News Live. A dangerous heat dome is raising the risk for Americans across much of the country preparing to celebrate the 4th of July holiday. New York City's Central Park logged 100 degrees today, a first in 14 years. The heat index soaring to 106. ABC meteorologist Melissa Griffin has more.
17: And this is extreme heat risk. That's because this is a rare, long-duration heat wave with little to no relief at night. So even those overnight temperatures still quite warm, all the way from the Northeast down to Atlanta in that extreme risk, and we're not going to see that relief for several more days.
16: Final preparations for America's 250th celebrations are underway in Washington, D.C. That includes heightened security. ABC's Pierre Thomas on the extra measures in place.
18: 19 miles of fencing is being installed as we speak. The other thing, for the first time, authorities are saying perhaps ever, in order to get on the National Mall, you have to go through a security checkpoint, including a magnetometer.
16: In D.C., federal prosecutors announced U.S. Olympian David Hearn has been indicted in connection with alleged vandalism at the Lincoln Memorial Reflecting Pool. Hearn is accused of destroying parts of the pool's new lining. Hearn denies doing anything violent or removing it. A pair of daredevils that scaled the Empire State Building spire yesterday continue to be a spectacle, this time on the ground, appearing in a Manhattan court today, facing multiple felony counts. They were given supervised release. ABC's Aaron Katursky says the so-called proposal may have been all for show.
19: We talked to Ivan Kuznetsov's father in Russia, and he said that the couple is already married, that this was all something of a stunt. So if people were excited that this was an elaborate proposal, something perhaps to mimic, know that it's already taken care of, it's already done.
16: ABC News has learned the couple may have spent the night inside the building the night before. You're listening to ABC News.
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22: New details concerning the health of Senator Mitch McConnell. Dispatch audio reviewed by ABC News shows emergency responders went to McConnell's home to attend an unconscious person who appeared to be in cardiac arrest. ABC Selena Wang says his office has not updated his status.
23: The audio doesn't say who the person is, but this incident happened on the same day that McConnell was hospitalized on June 14th. What we do hear in the audio is medical personnel being sent to Senator Mitch McConnell's home to attend to an unconscious person who appeared to be in cardiac arrest. 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
25: EMS to respond.
23: McConnell is never directly named in the audio, and a spokesperson for McConnell has declined to comment on it, giving no update on his current condition.
0: A week after the double earthquakes in Venezuela, crews still finding people alive. A security guard pulled from a collapsed shopping mall 8 days later, and some crews are pulling back, but families are digging by hand to find loved ones. 12-year-old Carlos was rescued after 5 days. His cousin, Maria Heredia, in Miami.
1: There's all this bittersweet feeling of happiness because he's alive, but also knowing there's people still there calling out for help.
0: Michelle Franzen, ABC News.
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3: Michelle Sandiford, and here are your top headlines from Federal News Network. The good news about your thrift savings plan for June? Only two funds saw month-over-month drops. As for the other funds, 13 of 14 experienced minimum growth of less than 1% from May to June. The big winner last month was the S Fund, with a growth rate of 4.34%. The S Fund also remains the top-performing TSP account for 2026, increasing by more than 18%. The federal retirement process has gone fully digital. The Office of Personnel Management says it's officially ended paper-based retirement processing for over 95% of applications. Nearly all retirement claims will now be submitted through OPM's online retirement application. The transition marks the end of a paper-based system that was in place for decades. The Office of Personnel Management plans to take a more hands-off

0: Chen.
1: Welcome to the Federal Drive on Federal News Network. It's July 2nd, 2026. I'm your host, Derek White, filling in for Terry Girton, and I'm glad you're here. Coming up this hour of the Federal Drive, if you've ever struggled to hear someone in a crowded room, you've experienced a problem today's technology still hasn't solved. Researchers are now taking a different approach. Plus, what it's like when a government architecture project wades into political waters. Those stories and much more ahead during this hour of the Federal Drive. We begin with this. The Trump administration is giving agencies more leeway to remove federal employees deemed unfit for their jobs. A new final rule from the Office of Personnel Management expands the reasons that employees might be considered unsuitable and therefore fireable. The change is meant to increase employee accountability, but concerns remain about the possibility of politically motivated removals. Here with more, Federal News Network's Drew Friedman. Drew, welcome.
2: Nice to be with you, Eric.
1: So suitability and fitness, that can mean a lot of things for a lot of different avenues. What have these regulations looked like historically when they've applied those terms?
2: Yes, so suitability and fitness for the federal workforce and in federal regulations means something very specific. And historically, what this means is that an agency gets to determine when they're hiring a new employee, whether that person has the right character and conduct to perform their work and that they're not going to be potentially susceptible to misconduct in their jobs. Those regulations historically have been applied only to federal job applicants before they are hired and when agencies are considering whether to recruit them for both the competitive and accepted services, as well as the senior executive service. But once hired, historically, federal employees are subject to other disciplinary proceedings and not the suitability and fitness determinations. So that's what OPM is really changing here with this final rule.
1: Yeah, what are the changes exactly with the final rule? Are they just expanding who they can deem unfit and unsuitable, or is something else in the works?
2: So you can look at it as three main changes that are coming from this final rule. One is that these suitability and fitness regulations are going to apply to both current federal employees as well as prospective employees who are applying for a job. It's also, secondly, going to expand the number of reasons that employees can be found unfit or unsuitable for their jobs. And then finally, it's going to give OPM itself more authority in the process and the final say in determining whether employees are suitable or not. So those are the three buckets. But if you look specifically at the number of reasons that employees can be found unsuitable, I think it's worth looking at what OPM is expanding there. So historically, agencies are required to consider an employee's record of criminal or violent conduct, their alcohol use, instances of deception or fraud in their employment history. But then on top of that, the new regulations will now require agencies to look at a lot of other factors. That includes whether employees file their taxes on time, whether they meet U.S. citizenship requirements, if they properly are using government resources. And then most importantly, perhaps, is that now the final rule is also going to allow agencies to remove employees if they refuse to comply with a non-disclosure obligation. And if you'll remember, Eric, this is coming just a few weeks after OPM has also proposed a government-wide NDA for federal employees. So I think the context there is important to point out in that this could be a reason if federal employees decide not to sign such that type of form, they could be susceptible to removal under these new regulations as well.
1: Talking here with Federal News Network reporter Drew Friedman, is this all being done in the name of being able to increase employee accountability, or did OPM give another reason for these changes?
2: Accountability is absolutely part of it, and that's definitely a common talking point from OPM and from the Trump administration more broadly. But they also argue in this final rule that adverse action processes should be the same between both federal applicants and active federal employees. And then they also talk about this broader view that there are poor performers in government and there need to be easier ways to remove poor performers if they do pop up. And OPM in the final rule also said that the current employee removal procedures fall short of what agencies need and are too difficult to use.

0: issues. So that's why they're essentially creating another avenue here for agencies to, you know, assess federal employees and determine, you know, more options potentially to remove them if they feel like they're not meeting those standards.
1: And what has been the reaction from the federal community and the folks that will actually be under these new rules?
0: There's absolutely been pushback on this final rule from OPM, and as well as when they first proposed these regulations last year. But there are concerns that this would remove due process rights from federal employees who generally, when they're being removed, have certain rights that need to be followed, such as a notification of being removed and the opportunity to respond to it. There are also concerns that this could pave the way for politically motivated firings in government. And then there were also comments talking about the existing disciplinary proceedings, which are called Chapter 75, just for a technical term. But, you know, there's an argument there that those are already sufficient to be able to remove active federal employees, and you don't really need this second pathway. So that's kind of the response that we've seen, and just some concerns about how it might reshape or build on other efforts from the Trump administration to make employees easier to fire.
1: Final W, where else is OPM looking to implement these changes related to suitability and fitness other than the direct hiring of federal employees?
0: Absolutely. So the on top of these final regulations here that look to sort of change the process for suitability and fitness and expand that to federal employees, OPM is also looking on the other end of the spectrum to change the process for suitability appeals. That's already just a proposed regulation, so we haven't seen that finalized yet. But the idea there is, for example, if you're an employee who gets fired or removed from your job for a suitability-related reason and you believe that your agency didn't act correctly in that removal, then when you appeal that, currently that goes to the Merit Systems Protection Board. But what OPM is trying to change here is to make itself at OPM the deciding factor in those appeal cases rather than have it be at the MSPB independently. So that's another change that I think we're likely going to see coming up pretty soon from OPM here.
1: Federal News Network reporter Drew Friedman, thanks as always.
0: Absolutely. Thank you.
1: And you can find her story at federalnewsnetwork.com. Still to come, what it's like when a government architecture project wades into political waters. This is the Federal Drive with Terry Girton on Federal News Network. I'm Eric White filling in for Terry.
2: I'm Michelle Sandford, and here are your top headlines from Federal News Network. The Defense Department is getting a drone czar. Defense Secretary Pete Hegseth said in a memo yesterday that DOD will centralize oversight of unmanned and autonomous systems under a newly created portfolio manager, who reports to the Deputy Defense Secretary. Their goal is to consolidate expertise on one of the Pentagon's top tech priorities and streamline the process of getting new drones into the field. The Department of Government Efficiency is in its final days. Federal News Network's Justin Doubleday has more.
3: DOGE's official mandate ends on the 4th of July, but OMB Director Russell Vogt told House lawmakers this week that there are no plans to release a closing report on the organization's cost-cutting efforts. DOGE's first leader, Elon Musk, said at the outset that the goal is to cut $2 trillion from the federal budget. DOGE would eventually claim $215 billion in savings, a figure that's disputed by budget experts. Justin Doubleday, Federal News Network.
2: The Department of Homeland Security has a new primary liaison to the business community. Brett Scott says he'll serve as a deputy assistant secretary in DHS's private sector office. Scott most recently served in the Department's Office of Legislative Affairs and a senior government affairs officer at the Department of Transportation. For more on these stories, visit federalnewsnetwork.com.
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0: You're listening to The Federal Drive with Terry Gerton on Federal News Network. I'm Eric White filling in for Terry. We are now starting to see some of the changes to the FAR being implemented in real time. There are, of course, still many questions to be answered during such a large transition phase. To discuss them, I recently caught up with Emily Murphy, former administrator for the General Services Administration, and now senior fellow at the George Mason University Baroni Center for Government Contracting. I also had the chance to pick her brain about what happens when a government architecture project wades into political waters. Emphasis on the water portion there. Let's start in that FAR rewrite. More is coming out from that. We're starting to see some cases develop from there, and we're starting to get some clarity, if you want to call it that, on what of the marching orders for what is kind of a new acquisition workforce due to the, you know, just the necessity because of the workforce reductions. From your view, where do things currently stand?
1: So if you remember, this all sort of kicked off last year. April, we got the executive orders saying we're going to rewrite the FAR. We're going to take a whole new approach to government contracting. They started putting out those model deviations last summer. They completed the model deviations before September 30th, and then things sort of went silent. So last week, on the 19th of June, we ended up hearing or getting the first four FAR cases, which encompassed about 17 parts of the FAR. They came out with as proposed rules. So this is the first chance we've got to actually go through a traditional rulemaking process. And it's exciting because it means we're actually making progress towards getting what's been done by deviation into a normal process so that we're going to get to a new state of normal around the regulations. I have to give the FAR Council credit also because one of the things they did that I thought was really well done is on the acquisition.gov website, they put in a "we said you did." So they took the comments they got on those deviations and said, all right, we heard you on this. This is why we made the changes in those proposed rules. And so they put some additional information out there. I mean, one of them, for example, is just in the very beginning that said originally that each of the FAR cases that they were going to come out with, that they thought that everything should expire in 4 years and you should be constantly revisiting it. And they came back and said, okay, no, we listened to you all. We're not going to do that anymore. So they pull it out case by case, part by part, say, here's what we listened to you all on, and here's what we did. The other interesting thing they did was they pulled in some old FAR cases that hadn't really made it all the way through the process. For example, there was one from 2017 on CUI. It triggers a lot of the information that's going on with CMMC over at the Department of War, on the CUI policies coming out of GSA, on the old Section 889, which you're calling it old, that's, you know, from 6 years ago, Section 889 on telecom, the Kaspersky information, pulls it all together into one part and gives a new set of proposed rules. And it's interesting because they mainly defer to the CMC rules, but CMMC uses NIST version 2, whereas GSA was using NIST version 3. And the FAR case sort of says, well, we'll use version 3 when DOD says to, or DOW says to. And it, you know, says, all right, we're going to do the, you know, what's the period for notifications? Is it 3 days? Is it 1 day? And it again, defers to the Department of War in the 3 days, but seems to leave it open for agencies to come in and have a lower reporting period. So if we're looking to standardize, this might be an area where companies might want to be commenting and looking at this and trying to really understand how it's going to apply and how much uniformity are we going to get across the contracting community. I was going to say, also, if we're looking at CMMC, you've seen over in Congress, but the House and the Senate have been looking at how do we help companies comply with things like CMMC? And they've been looking at that from a Department of War standpoint. No one's really looked at it from a civilian agency standpoint. Do we have the three PAOs, the third-party authorization groups, in place to do this kind of certification, the verifications? So it raises a lot of process questions going forward. It's going to be really interesting to see how this rulemaking develops.
0: Yeah, it seems as if there's so many unique set of circumstances for each agency. And as you mentioned, we've already had those workforce reductions that is causing some internal troubles there just because it takes a while to get new acquisition workers up to speed. But while getting them up to speed, there are also these model deviations. I mean, how do you navigate through what has been, you know, a tough transition so far?
1: And I'll say FAI, the Federal Acquisition Institute, Defense Acquisition University, the FAR Council have done a really nice job of when they put out those model deviations, trying to put out a lot of just-in-time training. They had their practitioner album. They had a lot of information. But the amount of training you want to do on a model deviation or even an implemented deviation is probably not the full extent of training you'd want to do on a fully implemented new regulation under the full process. So once the FAR case is finalized. So we're in what I was talking to Polly Hall at GSA and Joni Newhart from the Office of Federal Procurement Policy last week, and they were calling it the messy middle. So we've got the deviations out there and we know sort of a general direction of where we're going. We've had some additional executive orders on things like commercial acquisition and fixed price acquisition. So those are going to be integrated in. And now we have these FAR cases coming out and the proposed rules. So they're not going to want to go and do a whole new set of training on proposed rules. They're going to want to wait till they get to final rule. So how do you, you know, right now you'd be training people on the deviations, which might be different from agency to agency. For contractors, this is an issue as well, because it's not just the acquisition workforce and the agencies that have to adopt and adapt to these rules. But at the same time, they've got to be planning ahead for, okay, if this is where the FAR is going, how are we going to be ready to implement that? And when is that going to be effective?
0: Speaking with former GSA Administrator Emily Murphy. And yeah, while we have you, I wanted to touch on something a little more mainstream, and that is the ongoing updates going to the reflecting pool. Obviously, not going to ask you to comment on that since you're not involved whatsoever. But, you know, when you have a project like this that is front-facing, that the American public can see the updates and upgrades happening in real time, and there are questions in the backside of, you know, who's doing the actual work, how is the contract working? What agency is actually controlling this project? I'm curious to get your experience in that, as you had a couple just in your last few years with GSA with the first Trump administration. I'm just wondering to get your thoughts on that.
1: Yeah, it's a really interesting way that the federal space operates, especially in the National Capital Region. So if you think even about the White House complex itself, the West Wing is primarily managed by GSA, but then parts of it are operated, the mess is operated by the Navy. The Situation Room is a GSA space, but is operated by the intelligence community. The West Wing itself, though, it tends to be a GSA building. But then you go outside of the West Wing proper, and there's an MOU that goes back and forth between the executive residence, the National Park Service, GSA, that went down to like what brick on the curb is whose responsibility. And it was always being renegotiated because first and foremost, you need to keep the president safe. And then you need to make this space operational. And so what's the most effective way to do it? So there's a lot of moving pieces in all of this. And when it seems like it would be obvious that contracting would be done in one place, it's not always obvious. It doesn't always work that way. Another example I'll give you is the tower at the old post office, which, if you remember back in the first administration, that was the Trump Hotel. It's now Waldorf Astoria. But at the time, that tower actually still is managed by the National Park Service. And we had a government shutdown while I was there. And one of the issues that came up was, well, why is that still open? Everyone thought there was some great story behind why it was still open. Why was the tower still open? The honest answer was that it was an MOU between whoever the lessor of the hotel was and the National Park Service, saying that because it was being paid for with non-appropriated funds, it was going to remain open. So the story is not always as exciting as people think it's going to be. It's usually a lot of people trying very hard to follow a lot of rules to get to the right outcome.
0: Yeah, and when it happens and then, you know, political figures start getting involved, then design and architecture and project management start to get politicized, and people like yourself find themselves popping up in discussions that you never thought you were going to be found. What was that like for you?
1: Oh, it was always fascinating. I still remember I had one senator who we were building courthouses in his state. And at the time, he was like, just please do not build me an Apple store. He did not want a courthouse that looked like an Apple store. And we had our normal design construction, like the art and architecture program, how it was going to operate. And so we were trying to go through and make sure that his needs and his, you know, what he wanted was also following our process and our rules. And then, if you recall, the president at the end of the first administration signed an order saying we're going to change how we apply art and architecture. And then that got revoked in the Biden administration, and that got re-implemented again now. So the question of what architectural standards are you using? Is it classical architecture? And what do we mean by classical architecture? The one question we frequently had was, all right, you know, when you look around D.C., which buildings do you consider classical? There are very few that are truly classical, and you know, a lot of the old executive office building, the Eisenhower building, no one had a problem with the architecture there, but that's not classical architecture. It's Beaux-Arts, Second Empire architecture. So what exactly is it, trying to get as specific as possible, get people to talk with the same vocabulary about what they're looking for in design and how they want that to play out.
0: Emily Murphy is former GSA administrator and now senior fellow at the George Mason University Baroni Center for Government Contracting. We'll post this interview at our website. 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Still to come, the Army is giving commanders more input than ever on acquisition decisions. But first, if you've ever struggled to hear someone in a crowded room, you've experienced a problem today's technology still hasn't solved. Researchers are now taking a different approach. It's the Federal Drive with Terry Girton on Federal News Network. I'm Eric White filling in for Terry.
2: I'm Michelle Sandiford, and here are your top headlines from Federal News Network. The Office of Personnel Management plans to take a more hands-off approach to the Federal Employee Viewpoint Survey. Agencies rather than OPM would be responsible for surveying their own employees, according to a proposal this week from the Trump administration. Agencies would still be required to include a set of core questions, with the option of adding agency-specific ones. OPM and MSPB want to make it easier to remove federal employees for performance or misconduct. Federal News Network's Jason Miller has the details.
3: In a new 81-page proposed rule set to come out today, OPM and the Merit Systems Protection Board are jointly seeking to change the administrative procedures used to fire employees and the review of such actions before the board. The draft regulations, which are already eliciting concerns from experts, focus on three big changes, require more training for managers, reduce the time an employee could be put on a performance improvement plan, change the MSPB review process, and remove the use of the Douglas factors. Jason Miller, Federal News Network.
2: For thrift savings plan for June, only two funds saw month-over-month drops. The big winner last month was the S Fund, with a growth rate of 4.34%. The S Fund also remains the top-performing TSP account for 2026, increasing by more than 18%. For more on these stories, visit federalnewsnetwork.com.
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0: Back on the Federal Drive with Terry Girton on Federal News Network. I'm Eric White filling in for Terry. Even advanced hearing aids and implants can fall short when it comes to separating voices from background noise. A new federal research program is looking beyond the ear and into the brain for answers. Federal Drive host Terry Girton got more from Dr. Calvin Roberts, the hearing program manager at ARPA-H.
1: Certainly one of the topics that a lot of people are concerned about as they age is the loss of hearing. And there are advanced hearing aids, implants, but still it's tough in noisy environments. ARPA-H has just rolled out a new program called the Hearing Enhancement Through Artificially Intelligent Neurotechnology. You guys get an A+ for acronyms, the Hearing Program. Tell me about what the Hearing Program is and what problem it's trying to solve that current hearing aids can't really address.
2: So as you said, hearing is ubiquitous among older people. And so we're looking at least 70 million Americans who are having trouble with their hearing. So what are their options? Well, really, the only option that's out there is a hearing aid. And what does a hearing aid do? A hearing aid amplifies the sound. So as if they're shouting in your ear. Now, for some people, that's great. And particularly in a room that is quiet. So if you're at home and you're watching TV or you're talking to someone one-on-one in a quiet environment, hearing aids are excellent. But the problem that most people have and the number one complaint that I hear from people with hearing aids is that they're not helpful in noisy environments. And so it's hard to separate speech from background noise. The people in this industry, they refer to this as the cocktail party dilemma. That if you're in a noisy environment, you can't separate the conversation that's happening on one side of you from the conversation that's happening on the other side of you. And it makes it hard. You know, Terry, there's two situations that I talk about all the time. And one of them is you go to a wedding and the older people say, the band's too loud. And the younger people say, no, the band's not loud at all. And they're both right. And then the other situation is the grandkids say, Grandpa, you're not hearing a word I'm saying. And Grandpa says, yes, I hear everything. And they're both right. So how could that be? How could that be that they're both right? Well, it starts out with, what's the problem? What's happening when someone loses their hearing? Well, usually what it is there is a very slow, gradual deterioration of the inner ear. And the inner ear is where the sound gets, we call it transduced, where it gets transformed from sound waves into an electrical type of signal, the type of signal that your brain can understand. So your ear turns the sound into a signal that goes to your brain, much as the way as your eyes take a light signal and transform that into a signal that goes to your brain. So what happens is that with this deterioration in your ear, now the signal to your brain gets deteriorated as well because there's not as good information coming in, can't send as good a signal to your brain. So what does your brain do? Your brain turns up the gain. It just makes everything seem louder. And so the same sound to someone with ear deterioration actually sounds louder than to someone without. And so that's why the band sounds louder to older people, because the brain of older people has just turned up the gain and everything is louder in order to hear better. All right. So what do we want to do? Here's what we want to do is we want to turn down the gain. We want the brain to go back to the way it was functioning when the person was younger. So how do we do that? We do that by improving the signal that's coming to the brain. Because remember, that gain was turned up because of the fact that the signal wasn't so good. If we can improve the signal, now the brain says, oh, I don't have to work so hard. I can turn down the gain and I can hear more normally. So what are we going to do? What we're going to do is put a small little chip in your brain, a little computer chip in your brain. And what the chip is going to do is it's going to listen to what you want to hear. And then it's going to say, okay, here's what you're missing. Here's what your ear is not being able to transmit to you that you want to hear. And so then what it's going to do is it's going to be able to directly stimulate in your brain that which your ear can't transmit. And so you're going to go back to having this full, rich sound like you had when you were a young person. And as that sound improves, now you won't have to work so hard. And we don't have to work so hard.
1: Dr. Calvin Roberts is the Hearing Program Manager at ARPA-H. That is fascinating. And I can think about lots of people who are going to be very excited about that. But it also sounds like quite a challenge technologically. What's the biggest obstacle that you have to overcome in the technical space to go from just a hearing aid to a brain chip that's going to do this kind of work?
2: Well, there's two things. One is the technical, and the second is the patient acceptance. And let's do the patient acceptance first. In planning this program, we spoke to a lot of people who are having trouble with their hearing. And we said to them, would you be willing to have a chip put in your brain if it would help you hear? And our answer was almost universal. The people say, yes, I'd have a chip in my brain, but not if you had to drill a hole in my skull in order to get it there. So part of our program is to be able to deliver this chip where we want it in your brain without cutting a hole in your head. So say, so, well, how would you do that? You know, I think the analogy is to hearts. So it's not that long ago when someone wanted to repair a heart, they had to break open the chest, cut it open, do triple bypass type of thing in order to get access. Today, how's it done? People just feed little stents in through a artery or a vein, and they feed that stent in there type of thing, and it can do most of what a big surgery could do. Well, we're going to use that same idea and that same technology to be able to put these chips into the brain without having to drill a hole into the skull. And so hopefully, if we can do this and people go, oh, all right, this doesn't seem so bad, I'd go for this. And if I really thought it was going to help the hearing. Now, so that's the patient acceptance. But your first question was, what's the real technical challenge here? So the technical challenge is a couple. First of all, because we're not looking for a treatment solely for people who have no hearing at all. What we want to do is we want to maximize that which you're currently able to hear and just supplement it with that which you cannot hear and have both of these signals delivered to your brain at exactly the same time. So sync them, because you don't want one signal coming and then a half a second later another signal comes with delay. That would be too hard. So you got to get the signals to both get there at the same time. So that's number one. Number two is you got to realize that this is a journey and that people lose their hearing slowly over time. And so this is going to be a totally adaptable system so that as your ears change, as it becomes harder and harder for you to hear, the chip will work and do more of it for you so that you won't really realize that your hearing has changed, because the quality of your hearing is going to stay the same even as you start losing more hearing over time.
1: This is just the beginning of the program. You've just announced it. What sort of timeline are you looking on?
2: Yeah, so it's really exciting because there are so many people out there, really clever neuroscientists, technical people, computer whiz people who all have an interest in this. And at ARPA-H, we really specialize on programs that require teams of people. And so we're asking people to put together teams of computer people and medical people and AI people and put them all together. And so we are expecting to get some really, really fabulous proposals.
1: And once you get the proposals, is this a five-year program to prototype, or what are you thinking about?
2: Yeah, so I think we're looking at about 4.5 years in order to go from the beginning to get something that is ready for patients.
1: Well, I'm hopeful after folks listen to this that you won't at least have any shortage of applicants to be patients in the program.
2: Well, as I always say, thank you for hearing.
0: Calvin Roberts is the hearing manager at ARPA-H. We'll post this interview at federalnewsnetwork.com/Federal Drive. 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Still to come, the Army is giving commanders more input than ever on acquisition decisions. It's the Federal Drive with Terry Gertin on Federal News Network. I'm Eric White filling in for Terry.
3: 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The Postal Service is getting back into the apparel business. 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It's done other apparel deals with Vans, Forever 21, and Ralph Lauren. The top healthcare official at the Department of Veterans Affairs is stepping down after less than a year on the job. Federal News Network's Jory Heckman has more.
4: Undersecretary for Health John Bartram told staff in an email that he will resign from his position effective July 6th. In this role, he oversaw VA's nationwide healthcare system. Bartram joined the VA in the early days of the second Trump administration and was confirmed for his current role last December. As Undersecretary for Health, Bartram played a leading role in the VA's resumed rollout of its new electronic health record. Jory Heckman, Federal News Network.
3: It's a story of watchdogs watching watchdogs on the heels of a Government Accountability Office report criticizing the panel that holds inspectors general accountable. A group of Republican congressmen are calling for new laws to strengthen that oversight. Members of the House Oversight Committee want the Council on the Inspectors General on Integrity and Efficiency to tighten up how it runs investigations. The lawmaker said they'll even consider revoking the Council's ability to conduct oversight. For more on these stories, visit federalnewsnetwork.com.
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0: Welcome back to the Federal Drive with Terry Gertin on Federal News Network. I'm Eric White filling in for Terry. When an Army commander needs a warfighting capability, he or she now has a place to go get it fast. The place is the Global Tactical Edge Acquisition Directorate, or GTED. Launched officially in November, GT's mission is to fill technology gaps based on soldiers' needs and relieving commanders of the challenges of the acquisition and funding processes. For more on how GT is already bringing new and emerging technology to the Army, Federal News Network executive editor Jason Miller talked to Colonel Christopher Hill, the director of the Global Tactical Edge Acquisition Directorate with the Army.
9: For GTED, if you were to look into the regulation, we reside left of an actual requirement. And because of that, that allows me to use dollars to procure combat-ready prototype systems. So whereas, I'll give you a very real for instance. So there are two capabilities, specific capabilities, that have come directly from GTED. The first one you may have heard about is called MIROPS. MIROPS is what was billed as the Shahid killer in Ukraine. Back in September, there was a Russian incursion of one-way attack drones that flew into Polish airspace and Romanian airspace. The very next day, General Donahue came into the briefing room and said, "I want that capability in the hands of our partners within 21 days. We immediately spun up. We went and did an assessment of the system. And it ended up taking us somewhere around 27, 28 days, but we were able to work with the company to physically put that capability on the eastern flank of Europe to be prepared for those one-way drones if and when they came in. That went from GTED to JIATA 401, who has the counter-UAS mission, picking up that capability, and they went and they bought 13,000 of them. Of the 13,000, now you see that MIROP system at work in RSENT right now, protecting soldiers from potential Shahids in Epic Fury. We just had another system, FD-1, which is another quadcopter drone killer that went through the entire GTED process, and my initial purchase of that is going to be 300 of those systems. GTED will come in and make another purchase, maybe of 500. While all of this is going on, we're working with the Army, we're working with the PAEs, to determine, is this a system that answers a larger Army need? And if it does, it will transition to a program office, to a PM. MIROPS transition all the way from what we talked about in September, it is now with a PM. There is a PM that has MIROPS. FD-1, we're looking to do the exact same thing. The ground autonomous systems I talked about earlier, we're on the precipice of awarding that contract. So our success criteria is not just, hey, how many of an MVP or how many prototypes that we can put in the hand of a unit, is are we picking systems that can transition to the Army and scale across the Army? That's really what we view as success. But we are always going to buy a limited number of prototypes, enough that we can actually outfit some size unit to give it an effect on the battlefield.
12: And also to your point, like on the FD-1, you bought 300 systems, and then if you're going to purchase 500, that 500 probably, and you'll correct me if I'm wrong, it won't be the same as those initial 300 because of the lessons you have learned about applying those 300 systems either to the battlefield or some sort of test and trial. And that's why you GTED is there to again, to go back to the earlier parts of our conversation, to be that flexible, to have that flexibility and to iterate.
9: 100%. And I will tell you that those types of conversations in a normal project office are not the conversations I'm having with a vendor. So FD-1 is a very good example. We stood up the EFDI Forward Integration and Innovation Hub in Jordan at a place called Deep Element. We brought FD-1 in. It went through an operational assessment. ATEC performed that operational assessment. So great partnership with ATEC. They are also moving forward with us to provide testing support at the edge, not back at White Sands or Yuma in some CONUS-based range, but forward at the tactical edge. They tested the system, and they came up with four things that they would like to see the system do better. After the OA was over, the operational assessment was over, I had a phone conversation with Mountain Horse System, and they said, "Colonel Hill, if you would allow us to delay delivery 2 weeks, all four of those things we will have fixed. They will be satisfied and they will be in the system." I said, "Absolutely." So that, again, is taking user feedback and doing something with it in a rapid fashion. And the expectation is, hey, your next 50 systems, they're going to look a certain way. The 50 after that, based upon more feedback, will be better and better and better. So these are the types of companies that we want to attract. That is a good news story. I mean, you're the first one to hear it publicly, but that is something that Mountain Horse Systems, very impressive. And guess what? When I'm talking to these companies, I'm not talking to a business developer. I'm not talking to, you know, a lead engineer. I'm talking to the CEO. I'm talking to the person who has the most skin in the game. And this is mutually beneficial because for every Mountain Horse System that we have, it sends a signal to those venture capitalists, a signal to those that are supporting these smaller companies to say, we are going to work with these companies. It's a win-win. And it's not just the U.S. because now what can we say for this system? I can turn to every NATO partner and say, hey, we have a proven capability. If you want this in your company, in your country, here's the company. Do business with them. To all of the countries over in the Middle East, all of our partner nations over there, if you want more capability against an incoming threat from Iran, we've just vetted, we've just competed, and we have a company. So this is absolutely a win-win for some of the small and medium-sized businesses that we work with.
12: Let's talk a little bit about those businesses. One of the big complaints you hear about, for instance, other transaction authorities is just an example. They're supposed to be for up-and-coming companies, companies you've never heard of, the new entrants. And then when you see all those awards being made, it's to companies you've definitely heard of and are by far not new entrants. How are you ensuring, and not everyone's got to be a new entrant, but how are you ensuring you are reaching out and finding those companies like Mountain Horse Systems that maybe would not otherwise have access or the capability or even the knowledge to enter the Army's market?
9: So this is where the brilliance of the PIT comes into play. So as a member of the PIT, we are direct teammates with the JIOP. But to answer your questions, we are direct teammates with Army Fuse. So Army Fuse is the portion of the PIT that has the pulse of industry. So we do what is called prize challenges utilizing X-Tech, which is a part of Army Fuse. That prize challenge is what we use for our competition. Now, typically a prize challenge will say, hey, we're going to award you this prize money, and it puts you sort of on the map as someone who has a capability. Well, with GTED, we've kind of taken the next step. We use those prize challenges, but we incorporate them into what we call an ACE, an accelerated capability event. And what that ACE is the convergence of operational demand, innovation, soldier assessment. Soldiers are the ones actually using and operating the kit in our demonstrations, and then contract opportunity.
0: Colonel Christopher Hill is the director of the Global Tactical Edge Acquisition Directorate, or GTED, with the Army, speaking there with Federal News Network Executive Editor Jason Miller. The Federal Drive with Terry Gurdon is produced by me, Eric White, along with Michelle Sandefort. Our web editor is Stephanie Wright. For the latest updates, stay with federalnewsnetwork.com or follow us on Facebook and LinkedIn. Up next, the top national headlines and the Federal Newscast. I'm Eric White filling in for Terry. Thanks for listening.
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19: From ABC News, I'm Michelle Franzen. The heat is on across the majority of states. Triple-digit real and field temperatures already shattering records heading into the July 4th holiday weekend. New York City hitting 100 degrees and the heat index soared to 106. In Fall River, Massachusetts, Wednesday's heat index reached 97 degrees. Sean Flynn out doing road work and trying to stay hydrated.
20: Drink a lot of water and Pedialyte.
19: It is not just humans that are at risk for heat-related issues. Heat exhaustion and heat stroke can also impact dogs and cats. Veterinarian Adam Christman says that starts with excessive panting. He says owners should avoid the heat in the middle of the day when it's at its worst.
21: I would be surprised in this type of weather that we're experiencing right now. I would say no, do not walk them either early in the morning if you can, or later in the evening, again, to that asphalt and with that heavy heat that's out there.
19: The normal temperature for dogs and cats is 101 and 102.5 degrees. American Society for the Prevention of Cruelty to Animals recommends plenty of water and never leave a pet inside a parked car. The couple who scaled the spire of the Empire State Building yesterday and put their proposal on blast to the world appeared before a New York judge today. They've been charged with felony reckless endangerment, burglary, and more. The duo's attorney says he believes some charges are not warranted. ABC's Melissa Don has more.
22: Sources tell ABC News the couple entered the Empire State Building Tuesday night with tickets and then secretly spent the night. According to court documents, the responding officer at the Empire State Building says he went up to the 104th floor and saw a lock on the security door had been broken, and then saw live video footage of the couple on the spire.
19: Family members in Russia telling ABC News the couple may already have been married. Fewer jobs were added last month. According to the Labor Department, there were 57,000 jobs created in June, half of what analysts projected. You're listening to ABC News.
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19: A breakaway group of Catholics in rural Switzerland have now been kicked out of the church.
25: During a ceremony this week, four bishops were ordained by an ultra-conservative sect of Catholics known as the Society of St. Pius X. The group opposes calls to modernize the Catholic Church and rejects the reforms that were adopted as a part of Vatican II. The ordinations came with a threat that the new bishops would be kicked out of the church forever, and this week, Pope Leo XVI did just that. He accused the bishops and those who ordained them of creating a schism, which means an intentional break with the church, and then he had them excommunicated. Sherry Preston, ABC News.
19: In New York City, excitement building over speculation that Taylor Swift and Travis Kelce will have their wedding at a famous sports arena.
26: Crews at New York Madison Square Garden are intensely unloading equipment in anticipation for the event of the summer. A law enforcement official briefed on the matter, telling the Associated Press global superstar Taylor Swift and Super Bowl champion Travis Kelce will have their wedding Friday night in that arena. Lift Event is for about 1,000 people and is a 12-hour party beginning with a cocktail hour at 4 o'clock Friday afternoon and scheduled to last until about 4 a.m. Saturday morning.
1: ABC's Morgan Norwood, and this week Swift and Kelsey donated some $26 million to charities all across the U.S., including City Harvest in New York City and Los Angeles Regional Food Bank. Michelle Franz in ABC News.
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2: Michelle Sandiford, and here are your top headlines from Federal News Network. The good news about your thrift savings plan for June? Only two funds saw month-over-month drops. As for the other funds, 13 of 14 experienced minimum growth of less than 1% from May to June. The big winner last month was the S Fund, with a growth rate of 4.34%. The S Fund also remains the top-performing TSP account for 2026, increasing by more than 18%. The federal retirement process has gone fully digital. The Office of Personnel Management says it's officially ended paper-based retirement processing for over 95% of applications. Nearly all retirement claims will now be submitted through OPM's online retirement application. The transition marks the end of a paper-based system that was in place for decades. The Office of Personnel Management plans to take a more hands-off approach to the Federal Employee Viewpoint Survey. Agencies rather than OPM would be responsible for surveying their own employees, according to a proposal this week from the Trump administration. Agencies would still be required to include a set of core questions, with the option of adding agency-specific ones. OPM is seeking to revise those core questions, proposing to cut questions about workload and job satisfaction, but adding ones about poor performers. For more on these stories, visit federalnewsnetwork.com.
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0: Nova, we begin with this. The CIA is looking to drastically speed up its acquisition timelines to acquire cutting-edge technology like AI. CIA Director John Ratcliffe says the goal is to complete most technology acquisitions within 6 months. And the secretive spy agency also wants to open up to industry through a new Office of Corporate Partnerships. For more on all of this, we turn to Federal News Network's Justin Doubleday. Justin, welcome.
1: Hey, Eric. Thanks for having me.
0: All right. So speed. Everybody wants speed in their acquisition processes, it seems, nowadays. What's behind the CIA's push to get it?
1: Yeah, it's, you know, not necessarily surprising that the CIA would be really interested in quickly adopting new technologies. And part of the challenge, according to CIA Director John Ratcliffe, is the agency's really staid acquisition processes. He said that prior to being sworn in, the CIA was taking about 24 months to acquire a new enterprise technology, and then an additional 9 months on average for the security assessment for the technology to be authorized to go on CIA networks. So 2 to 3 years was what they were looking at. Now they're looking at 6 months, and that's something that Ratcliffe really emphasized during a keynote address at the AWS summit in Washington this week. This was CIA Director John Ratcliffe's first really major speech since being sworn in last January. And so it's really notable that he chose to go to a technology summit, and to talk about technology kind of shows how important it is for him as CIA Director. Here's what he had to say.
2: Increasingly, all of our future successes are going to depend on technology. We have to continue to push the boundaries of what's possible, because the nation that best harnesses the power of technology will determine the global future.
0: Yeah, it's CIA Director John Ratcliffe there. Yeah, and as you mentioned, we haven't really heard much from him, and to have him come out and speak on this topic must mean he saw something he did not like. How is the CIA going to go about cutting down those acquisition timelines?
1: Well, it's interesting. The CIA about 6 months ago announced that they were starting this big acquisition overhaul that would speed things up. And that overhaul involves a centralized vendor vetting system, streamlined authorization processes to really speed up the security authorization, which is often, you know, that proverbial long pole in the tent for all government agencies, not just the CIA. And then really it's just about speeding up those internal processes, that red tape, and delegating down to the lowest possible level. That's what Ratcliffe said at the AWS summit, really making sure that those who are closest to the issues are the ones who are making the acquisition decisions. The CIA also has a new chief procurement executive that came over from the Defense Advanced Research Projects Agency. DARPA is an agency that is known for actually moving pretty quickly when it comes to acquisition and doing some innovative things. And so that's all to say that the CIA is really looking at that process and is overhauling that process in a lot of different ways. And already, Ratcliffe says it's paying off. He said that over the last 6 months, the CIA has completed just under 400 acquisitions in that time period. And so that's what they're aiming for now, is about 6 months or less to bring in new technologies.
0: Other agencies have done this by fomenting better relationships with industry. How is the company opening up to more companies than it has in the past?
1: Yeah, that's a great question, and it's definitely a big emphasis for the CIA under John Ratcliffe. He said that the agency now has an Office of Corporate Partnerships that is supposed to be a single point of access, as he put it, for industry to work with the agency, and most importantly, find someone to contact, because as you might imagine, it's difficult sometimes to find the right point of contact at the CIA. So there will be that kind of single place where industry can go if they're interested in learning more about what the CIA is doing. Now, it'll be interesting to see how the agency works through some of the issues around classification. That's always a challenge for non-traditional contractors, especially, who don't have that clearance to be able to view classified info, and all of the CIA's acquisitions are classified. So it'll be interesting to see how they work through that. But ultimately, Ratcliffe says the CIA is going to be a better partner for industry.
2: We recognize that when it comes to partnering with private industry, the CIA hasn't always been the easiest agency to work with because of both our security requirements

0: and because we haven't always coordinated our outreach to individual companies very well.
1: And I imagine the push behind this as well is to try and get into those latest and greatest technologies that there are for federal agencies to utilize. What organizational changes is the agency looking to make in how it manages cyber, digital, all the newest and greatest stuff that everyone else is able to use freely?
2: Yeah, this was an interesting detail or set of details that Ratcliffe mentioned. So the CIA for several years now has had a Directorate of Digital Innovation, and this was established in the 2010s to, of course, sort of centralize how the CIA approached newer digital technologies when those were still kind of a new thing. Things like cloud were kind of a new thing for federal agencies. Now, the agency is reorganizing that directorate into the Directorate for Mission Systems. And so instead of focusing on all digital kind of technologies and widgets and things, the Directorate of Mission Systems, DMS, is going to be focused on kind of core functions, more of a CIO type function, if you will. They will be focused on cybersecurity, advanced data, and infrastructure services, which means things like cloud. And so you're going to see the DMS actually drop a focus on offensive cyber, on open source intelligence. They will not be focused on those kind of distinct technologies as much, and more on kind of setting a baseline for the rest of the CIA to adopt things like that securely. And then you have the Center for Cyber Intelligence, a relatively new center that the CIA has now elevated to a full-fledged mission center that brings together kind of the full range of operational, analytic support and technical capabilities into one place. And that CCI is focused on offensive cyber. And that is a huge part of the CIA's mission. It's a huge part of how they're probably going to be using artificial intelligence. And that is where the offensive cyber mission will really be living and elevated for the CIA going forward.
1: I was about to say, you mentioned all the hot button technology words in there except for artificial intelligence until the very end. I imagine Ratcliffe had something to say about CIA's approach to AI.
2: He did. It's interesting. I was hoping he might offer some use cases, but I guess I shouldn't expect too many specifics out of the CIA director. But he did talk about AI generally. He said it's transforming the way that the agency does business. It is really essential for the CIA to adopt AI quickly across its different operations and analytics operations. And so this is where Ratcliffe is really focused, is on letting the CIA kind of experiment a little bit more with AI than maybe it has been allowed to do in the past. Here's what he said.
0: Well, I can't predict just how fast AI and the other emerging technologies will advance or how far they're going to take us. What I can say is that we're going to do everything we can to deliver all of the top tools necessary for our officers to succeed, to keep America safe. What we're not going to do, as we test the limits of what is possible at the CIA, is to let perfect be the enemy of good. We're going to take smart risks, we're going to experiment, and then we're going to course correct as we go.
2: And again, that's CIA Director John Ratcliffe speaking at the AWS Summit in Washington this week.
1: All right. Federal News Network reporter Justin Doubleday, thank you so much.
2: My pleasure.
1: And you can find more of Justin's reporting on this at federalnewsnetwork.com. Still to come, what it's like when a government architecture project wades into political waters. This is the Federal Drive with Terry Girton on Federal News Network. I'm Eric White filling in for Terry.
3: I'm Michelle Sandford, and here are your top headlines from Federal News Network. The Defense Department is getting a drone czar. Defense Secretary Pete Hegseth said in a memo yesterday that DOD will centralize oversight of unmanned and autonomous systems under a newly created portfolio manager, who reports to the Deputy Defense Secretary. Their goal is to consolidate expertise on one of the Pentagon's top tech priorities and streamline the process of getting new drones into the field. The Department of Government Efficiency is in its final days. Federal News Network's Justin Doubleday has more.
2: DOGE's official mandate ends on the 4th of July, but OMB Director Russell Vogt told House lawmakers this week that there are no plans to release a closing report on the organization's cost-cutting efforts. Doge's first leader, Elon Musk, said at the outset that the goal is to cut $2 trillion from the federal budget. Doge would eventually claim $215 billion in savings, a figure that's disputed by budget experts. Justin Doubleday, Federal News Network.
3: The Department of Homeland Security has a new primary liaison to the business community. Brett Scott says he'll serve as a deputy assistant secretary in DHS's private sector office. Scott most recently served in the department's Office of Legislative Affairs and a senior government affairs officer at the Department of Transportation. For more on these stories, visit federalnewsnetwork.com.
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0: You're listening to The Federal Drive with Terry Gerdin on Federal News Network. I'm Eric White filling in for Terry. We are now starting to see some of the changes to the FAR being implemented in real time. There are, of course, still many questions to be answered during such a large transition phase. To discuss them, I recently caught up with Emily Murphy, former administrator for the General Services Administration, and now senior fellow at the George Mason University Baroni Center for Government Contracting. I also had the chance to pick her brain about what happens when a government architecture project wades into political waters. Emphasis on the water portion there. Let's start in that FAR rewrite. More is coming out from that. We're starting to see some cases develop from there, and we're starting to get some clarity, if you want to call it that, on what of the marching orders for what is kind of a new acquisition workforce due to the, you know, just the necessity because of the workforce reductions. From your view, where do things currently stand?
1: So if you remember, this all sort of kicked off last year. April, we got the executive order saying we're going to rewrite the FAR. We're going to take a whole new approach to government contracting. They started putting out those model deviations last summer. They completed the model deviations before September 30th, and then things sort of went silent. So last week, on the 19th of June, we ended up hearing or getting the first four FAR cases, which encompassed about 17 parts of the FAR. They came out with as proposed rules. So this is the first chance we've got to actually go through a traditional rulemaking process. And it's exciting because it means we're actually making progress towards getting what's been done by deviation into a normal process so that we're going to get to a new state of normal around the regulations. I have to give the FAR Council credit also because one of the things they did that I thought was really well done is on the acquisition.gov website, they put in a "we said you did." So they took the comments they got on those deviations and said, all right, we heard you on this. This is why we made the changes in those proposed rules. And so they put some additional information out there. I mean, one of them, for example, is just in the very beginning that said originally that each of the FAR cases that they were going to come out with, that they thought that everything should expire in 4 years and you should be constantly revisiting it. And they came back and said, okay, no, we listened to you all. We're not going to do that anymore. So they pull it out case by case, part by part, say, here's what we listened to you all on, and here's what we did. The other interesting thing they did was they pulled in some old FAR cases that hadn't really made it all the way through the process. For example, there was one from 2017 on CUI. It triggers a lot of the information that's going on with CMMC over at the Department of War, on the CUI policies coming out of GSA, on the old Section 889, which you're calling it old, that's, you know, from 6 years ago, Section 889 on telecom, the Kaspersky information, pulls it all together into one part and gives a new set of proposed rules. And it's interesting because they mainly defer to the CMC rules, but CMMC uses NIST version 2, whereas GSA was using NIST version 3. And the FAR case sort of says, well, we'll use version 3 when DOD says to, or DOW says to. And it, you know, says, all right, we're going to do the, you know, what's the period for notifications? Is it 3 days? Is it 1 day? And it again, defers to the Department of War in the 3 days, but seems to leave it open for agencies to come in and have a lower reporting period. So if we're looking to standardize, this might be an area where companies might want to be commenting and looking at this and trying to really understand how it's going to apply and how much uniformity are we going to get across the contracting community. I was going to say, also, if we're looking at CMMC, you've seen over in Congress, but the House and the Senate have been looking at how do we help companies comply with things like CMMC? And they've been looking at that from a Department of War standpoint. No one's really looked at it from a civilian agency standpoint. Do we have the three PAOs, the third-party authorization groups, in place to do this kind of certification, the verifications? So it raises a lot of process questions going forward. It's going to be really interesting to see how this rulemaking develops.
0: Yeah, it seems as if there's so many unique set of circumstances for each agency. And as you mentioned, we've already had those workforce reductions that is causing some internal troubles there just because it takes a while to get new acquisition workers up to speed. But while getting them up to speed, there are also these model deviations. I mean, how do you navigate through what has been, you know, a tough transition so far?
1: And I'll say FAI, the Federal Acquisition Institute, Defense Acquisition University, the FAR Council have done a really nice job of when they put out those model deviations, trying to put out a lot of just-in-time training. They had their practitioner album. They had a lot of information. But the amount of training you want to do on a model deviation or even an implemented deviation is probably not the full extent of training you'd want to do on a fully implemented new regulation under the full process. So once the FAR case is finalized. So we're in what I was talking to Polly Hall at GSA and Joni Newhart from the Office of Federal Procurement Policy last week, and they were calling it the messy middle. So we've got the deviations out there, and we know sort of a general direction of where we're going. We've had some additional executive orders on things like commercial acquisition and fixed price acquisition. So those are going to be integrated in. And now we have these FAR cases coming out and the proposed rules. So they're not going to want to go and do a whole new set of training on proposed rules. They're going to want to wait till they get to final rule. So how do you, you know, right now you'd be training people on the deviations, which might be different from agency to agency. For contractors, this is an issue as well, because it's not just the acquisition workforce and the agencies that have to adopt and adapt to these rules. But at the same time, they've got to be planning ahead for, okay, if this is where the FAR is going, how are we going to be ready to implement that? And when is that going to be effective?
0: Speaking with former GSA Administrator Emily Murphy. And yeah, while we have you, I wanted to touch on something a little more mainstream, and that is the ongoing updates going to the reflecting pool. Obviously, not going to ask you to comment on that since you're not involved whatsoever. But, you know, when you have a project like this that is front-facing, that the American public can see the updates and upgrades happening in real time, and there are questions in the backside of, you know, who's doing the actual work, how is the contract working? What agency is actually controlling this project? I'm curious to get your experience in that, as you had a couple just in your last few years with GSA with the first Trump administration. I'm just wondering to get your thoughts on that.
1: Yeah, it's a really interesting way that the federal space operates, especially in the National Capital Region. So if you think even about the White House complex itself, the West Wing is primarily managed by GSA, but then parts of it are operated, the mess is operated by the Navy. The Situation Room is a GSA space, but it's operated by the intelligence community. The West Wing itself, though, it tends to be a GSA building. But then you go outside of the West Wing proper, and there's an MOU that goes back and forth between the executive residence, the National Park Service, GSA, that went down to like what brick on the curb is whose responsibility. And it was always being renegotiated, because first and foremost, you need to keep the president safe, and then you need to make this space operational. And so what's the most effective way to do it? So there's a lot of moving pieces in all of this. And it, when it seems like it would be obvious that contracting would be done in one place, it's not always obvious. It doesn't always work that way. Another example I'll give you is the tower at the old post office, which, if you remember back in the first administration, that was the Trump Hotel. It's now Waldorf Astoria. But at the time, that tower actually still is managed by the National Park Service. And we had a government shutdown while I was there. And one of the issues that came up was, well, why is that still open? Everyone thought there was some great story behind why it was still open. Why was the tower still open? The honest answer was that it was an MOU between whoever the lessor of the hotel was and the National Park Service, saying that because it was being paid for with non-appropriated funds, it was going to remain open. So the story is not always as exciting as people think it's going to be. It's usually a lot of people trying very hard to follow a lot of rules to get to the right outcome.
0: Emily Murphy is former GSA administrator and now senior fellow at the George Mason University Barone Center for Government Contracting. We'll post this interview at our website. Head to federalnewsnetwork.com/Federal Drive. 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Still to come, the Army is giving commanders more input than ever on acquisition decisions. But first, if you've ever struggled to hear someone in a crowded room, you've experienced a problem today's technology still hasn't solved. Researchers are now taking a different approach. It's the Federal Drive with Terry Girton on Federal News Network. I'm Eric White filling in for Terry.
2: I'm Michelle Sandiford, and here are your top headlines from Federal News Network. The Office of Personnel Management plans to take a more hands-off approach to the Federal Employee Viewpoint Survey. Agencies rather than OPM would be responsible for surveying their own employees, according to a proposal this week from the Trump administration. Agencies would still be required to include a set of core questions, with the option of adding agency-specific ones. OPM and MSPB want to make it easier to remove federal employees for performance or misconduct. Federal News Network's Jason Miller has the details.
3: In a new 81-page proposed rule set to come out today, OPM and the Merit Systems Protection Board are jointly seeking to change the administrative procedures used to fire employees and the review of such actions before the board. The draft regulations, which are already eliciting concerns from experts, focus on three big changes: require more training for managers, reduce the time an employee could be put on a performance improvement plan, change the MSPB review process, and remove the use of the Douglas factors. Jason Miller, Federal News Network.
2: For Thrift Savings Plan for June, only two funds saw month-over-month drops. The big winner last month was the S Fund, with a growth rate of 4.34%. The S Fund also remains the top-performing TSP account for 2026, increasing by more than 18%. For more on these stories, visit federalnewsnetwork.com.
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1: I'm Eric White filling in for Terry.
0: Even advanced hearing aids and implants can fall short when it comes to separating voices from background noise. A new federal research program is looking beyond the ear and into the brain for answers. Federal Drive host Terry Girton got more from Dr. Calvin Roberts, the hearing program manager at ARPA-H.
2: Certainly one of the topics that a lot of people are concerned about as they age is the loss of hearing. And there are advanced hearing aids, implants, but still it's tough in noisy environments. ARPA-H has just rolled out a new program called the Hearing Enhancement Through Artificially Intelligent Neurotechnology. You guys get an A+ for acronyms, the HEARING program. Tell me about what the HEARING program is and what problem it's trying to solve that current hearing aids can't really address.
3: So as you said, hearing is ubiquitous among older people. And so we're looking at least 70 million Americans who are having trouble with their hearing. So what are their options? Well, really, the only option that's out there is a hearing aid. And what does a hearing aid do? A hearing aid amplifies the sound. So as if they're shouting in your ear. Now, for some people, that's great. And particularly in a room that is quiet. So if you're at home and you're watching TV or you're talking to someone one-on-one in a quiet environment, hearing aids are excellent. But the problem that most people have and the number one complaint that I hear from people with hearing aids is that they're not helpful in noisy environments. And so it's hard to separate speech from background noise. The people in this industry, they refer to this as the cocktail party dilemma, that if you're in a noisy environment, you can't separate the conversation that's happening on one side of you from the conversation that's happening on the other side of you, and it makes it hard. You know, Terry, there's two situations that I talk about all the time. And one of them is you go to a wedding and the older people say, the band's too loud. And the younger people say, no, the band's not loud at all. And they're both right. And then the other situation is the grandkids say, Grandpa, you're not hearing a word I'm saying. And Grandpa says, yes, I hear everything. And they're both right. So how could that be? How could that be that they're both right? Well, it starts out with what's the problem? What's happening when someone loses their hearing? Well, usually what it is there is a very slow, gradual deterioration of the inner ear. And the inner ear is where the sound gets, we call it transduced, where it gets transformed from sound waves into an electrical type of signal, the type of signal that your brain can understand. So your ear turns the sound into a signal that goes to your brain, much as the way as your eyes take a light signal and transform that into a signal that goes to your brain. So what happens is that with this deterioration in your ear, now the signal to your brain gets deteriorated as well, because there's not as good information coming in, can't send as good a signal to your brain. So what does your brain do? Your brain turns up the gain. It just makes everything seem louder. And so the same sound to someone with ear deterioration actually sounds louder than to someone without. And so that's why the band sounds louder to older people, because the brain of older people has just turned up the gain and everything is louder in order to hear better. All right. So what do we want to do? Here's what we want to do is we want to turn down the gain. We want the brain to go back to the way it was functioning when the person was younger. So how do we do that? We do that by improving the signal that's coming to the brain. Because remember, that gain was turned up because of the fact that the signal wasn't so good. If we can improve the signal, now the brain says, oh, I don't have to work so hard. I can turn down the gain and I can hear more normally. So what are we going to do? What we're going to do is put a small little chip in your brain, a little computer chip in your brain. And what the chip is going to do is it's going to listen to what you want to hear. And then it's going to say, okay, here's what you're missing. Here's what your ear is not being able to transmit to you that you want to hear. And so then what it's going to do is it's going to be able to directly stimulate in your brain that which your ear can't transmit. And so you're going to go back to having this full, rich sound like you had when you were a young person. And as that sound improves, now you won't have to work so hard. And we don't have to work so hard.
2: Dr. Calvin Roberts is the hearing program manager at ARPA-H. That is fascinating. And I can think about lots of people who are going to be very excited about that. But it also sounds like quite a challenge technologically. What's the biggest obstacle that you have to overcome in the technical space to go from just a hearing aid to a brain chip that's going to do this kind of work?
3: Well, there's two things. One is the technical, and the second is the patient acceptance. And let's do the patient acceptance first. In planning this program, we spoke to a lot of people who are having trouble with their hearing. And we said to them, would you be willing to have a chip put in your brain if it would help you hear? And our answer was almost universal. The people say, yes, I'd have a chip in my brain, but not if you had to drill a hole in my skull in order to get it there. So part of our program is to be able to deliver this chip where we want it in your brain without cutting a hole in your head. So say, well, how would you do that? You know, I think the analogy is to hearts. So it's not that long ago when someone wanted to repair a heart, they had to break open the chest, cut it open, do triple bypass type of thing in order to get access. Today, how's it done? People just feed little stents in through a artery or a vein, and they feed that stent in there type of thing, and it can do most of what a big surgery could do. Well, we're going to use that same idea and that same technology to be able to put these chips into the brain without having to drill a hole into the skull. And so hopefully, if we can do this and people go, oh, all right, this doesn't seem so bad, I'd go for this. And if I really thought it was going to help the hearing. Now, so that's the patient acceptance. But your first question was, what's the real technical challenge here? So the technical challenge is a couple. First of all, because we're not looking for a treatment solely for people who have no hearing at all, what we want to do is we want to maximize that which you're currently able to hear and just supplement it with that which you cannot hear and have both of these signals delivered to your brain at exactly the same time. So sync them, because you don't want one signal coming and then a half a second later another signal comes with delay. That would be too hard. So you got to get the signals to both get there at the same time. So that's number one. Number two is you got to realize that this is a journey and that people lose their hearing slowly over time. And so this is going to be a totally adaptable system so that as your ears change, as it becomes harder and harder for you to hear, the chip will work and do more of it for you so that you won't really realize that your hearing has changed, because the quality of your hearing is going to stay the same even as you start losing more hearing over time.
2: This is just the beginning of the program. You've just announced it. What sort of timeline are you looking on?
3: Yeah, so it's really exciting because there are so many people out there, really clever neuroscientists, technical people, computer whiz people who all have an interest in this. And at ARPA-H, we really specialize on programs that require teams of people. And so we're asking people to put together teams of computer people and medical people and AI people and put them all together. And so we are expecting to get some really, really fabulous proposals.
2: And once you get the proposals, is this a five-year program to prototype, or what are you thinking about?
3: Yeah, so I think we're looking at about 4.5 years in order to go from the beginning to get something that is ready for patients.
0: Calvin Roberts is the hearing manager at ARPA-H. We'll post this interview at federalnewsnetwork.com/Federal Drive. 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Still to come, the Army is giving commanders more input than ever on acquisition decisions. It's the Federal Drive with Terry Girton on Federal News Network. I'm Eric White filling in for Terry.
4: I'm Michelle Sandiford, and here are your top headlines from Federal News Network. The Department of Homeland Security is reviving a key authority that allows agencies to work closely with critical industry sectors to thwart cyber attacks. DHS announced the establishment of the Alliance of National Councils for Homeland Operational Resilience, Critical Infrastructure. The group replaces the Critical Infrastructure Partnership Advisory Council, a similar authority that was terminated last year under former Homeland Security Secretary Kristi Noem. The Pentagon is looking to recruit more software engineers and other tech experts. Federal News Network's Drew Friedman has more.
5: A new federal hiring program called WarForce aims to attract hundreds of candidates for temporary, two-year positions at DoD. The department is searching in particular for those with experience in engineering, artificial intelligence, machine learning, automation, and data systems. Applications for the program are open until July 17th. Drew Friedman, Federal News Network.
4: The National Security Agency and the Army Combat Capabilities Development Command are launching a new initiative aimed at accelerating the U.S. quantum computing ecosystem. 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
0: Welcome back to the Federal Drive with Terry Girton on Federal News Network. I'm Eric White filling in for Terry. When an Army commander needs a warfighting capability, he or she now has a place to go get it fast. The place is the Global Tactical Edge Acquisition Directorate, or GTED. Launched officially in November, GTED's mission is to fill technology gaps based on soldiers' needs and relieving commanders of the challenges of the acquisition and funding processes. For more on how GTED is already bringing new and emerging technology to the Army, Federal News Network Executive Editor Jason Miller talked to Colonel Christopher Hill, the director of the Global Tactical Edge Acquisition Directorate with the Army.
9: For GTED, if you were to look into the regulation, we reside left of an actual requirement. And because of that, that allows me to use dollars to procure combat-ready prototype systems. So whereas, I'll give you a very real for instance. So there are two capabilities, specific capabilities, that have come directly from GTED. The first one you may have heard about is called MIROPS. MIROPS is what was billed as the Shahid killer in Ukraine. Back in September, there was a Russian incursion of one-way attack drones that flew into Polish airspace and Romanian airspace. The very next day, General Donahue came into the briefing room and said, "I want that capability in the hands of our partners within 21 days. We immediately spun up. We went and did an assessment of the system, and it ended up taking us somewhere around 27, 28 days, but we were able to work with the company to physically put that capability on the eastern flank of Europe to be prepared for those one-way drones if and when they came in. That went from GTED to JIATA 401, who has the counter-UAS mission, picking up that capability, and they went and they bought 13,000 of them. Of the 13,000, now you see that MIROP system at work in RSENT right now, protecting soldiers from potential Shahids in Epic Fury. We just had another system, FD-1, which is another quadcopter drone killer that went through the entire GTED process, and my initial purchase of that is going to be 300 of those systems. GTED will come in and make another purchase, maybe of 500. While all of this is going on, we're working with the Army, we're working with the PAEs to determine, is this a system that answers a larger Army need? And if it does, it will transition to a program office, to a PM. MIROPS transition all the way from what we talked about in September, it is now with a PM. There is a PM that has MIROPS. FD-1, we're looking to do the exact same thing. The ground autonomous systems I talked about earlier, we're on the precipice of awarding that contract. So our success criteria is not just, hey, how many of an MVP or how many prototypes that we can put in the hand of a unit, is are we picking systems that can transition to the Army and scale across the Army? That's really what we view as success. But we are always going to buy a limited number of prototypes, enough that we can actually outfit some size unit to give it an effect on the battlefield.
12: And also to your point, like on the FD-1, you bought 300 systems, and then if you're going to purchase 500, that 500 probably, and you'll correct me if I'm wrong, it won't be the same as those initial 300 because of the lessons you have learned about applying those 300 systems either to the battlefield or some sort of test and trial. And that's why you GTED is there to again, to go back to the earlier parts of our conversation, to be that flexible, to have that flexibility and to iterate.
9: 100%. And I will tell you that those types of conversations in a normal project office are not the conversations I'm having with a vendor. So FD-1 is a very good example. We stood up the EFDI Forward Integration and Innovation Hub in Jordan at a place called Deep Element. We brought FD-1 in. It went through an operational assessment. ATEC performed that operational assessment. So great partnership with ATEC. They are also moving forward with us to provide testing support at the edge, not back at White Sands or Yuma in some CONUS-based range, but forward at the tactical edge. They tested the system, and they came up with four things that they would like to see the system do better. After the OA was over, the operational assessment was over, I had a phone conversation with Mountain Horse System, and they said, "Colonel Hill, if you would allow us to delay delivery 2 weeks, all four of those things we will have fixed. They will be satisfied and they will be in the system." I said, "Absolutely." So that, again, is taking user feedback and doing something with it in a rapid fashion. And the expectation is, hey, your next 50 systems, they're going to look a certain way. The 50 after that, based upon more feedback, will be better and better and better. So these are the types of companies that we want to attract. That is a good news story. I mean, you're the first one to hear it publicly, but that is something that Mountain Horse Systems, very impressive. And guess what? When I'm talking to these companies, I'm not talking to a business developer. I'm not talking to, you know, a lead engineer. I'm talking to the CEO. I'm talking to the person who has the most skin in the game. And this is mutually beneficial because for every mountain horse system that we have, it sends a signal to those venture capitalists, a signal to those that are supporting these smaller companies to say, we are going to work with these companies. It's a win-win. And it's not just the U.S., because now what can we say for this system? I can turn to every NATO partner and say, hey, we have a proven capability. If you want this in your company, in your country, here's the company. Do business with them. To all of the countries over in the Middle East, all of our partner nations over there, if you want more capability against an incoming threat from Iran, we've just vetted, we've just competed, and we have a company. So this is absolutely a win-win for some of the small and medium-sized businesses that we work with.
12: Let's talk a little bit about those businesses. One of the big complaints you hear about, for instance, other transaction authorities is just an example. They're supposed to be for up-and-coming companies, companies you've never heard of, the new entrants. And then when you see all those awards being made, it's to companies you've definitely heard of and are by far not new entrants. How are you ensuring, and not everyone's got to be a new entrant, but how are you ensuring you are reaching out and finding those companies like Mountain Horse Systems that maybe would not otherwise have access or the capability or even the knowledge to enter the Army's market?
9: So this is where the brilliance of the PIT comes into play. So as a member of the PIT, we are direct teammates with the JIOP. But to answer your questions, we are direct teammates with Army Fuse. So Army Fuse is the portion of the PIT that has the pulse of industry. So we do what is called prize challenges utilizing X-Tech, which is a part of Army Fuse. That prize challenge is what we use for our competition. Now, typically a prize challenge will say, hey, we're going to award you this prize money, and it puts you sort of on the map as someone who has a capability. Well, with GTED, we've kind of taken the next step. We use those prize challenges, but we incorporate them into what we call an ACE, an accelerated capability event. And what that ACE is the convergence of operational demand, innovation, soldier assessment. Soldiers are the ones actually using and operating the kit in our demonstrations, and then contract opportunity.
0: Colonel Christopher Hill is the director of the Global Tactical Edge Acquisition Directorate, or GTED, with the Army, speaking there with Federal News Network Executive Editor Jason Miller. The Federal Drive with Terry Gurdon is produced by me, Eric White, along with Michelle Sandefort. Our web editor is Stephanie Wright. For the latest updates, stay with federalnewsnetwork.com or follow us on Facebook and LinkedIn. Up next, the top national headlines and the Federal Newscast. I'm Eric White filling in for Terry. 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
14: The struggles that I see is finding out their actual inventory of data sources. Where does the data actually come from? And also, how is the data actually being used? When I ask them, like, well, have you identified what sources or what data sources you'd like to actually bring in and do some searches? And oftentimes, they say everything.
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19: From ABC News, I'm Dave Packer. A dangerous heat wave blanketing more than two dozen states with triple-digit temperatures. New York City hitting 100 degrees today, first time in a decade. ABC News meteorologist Melissa Griffin.
20: These extreme heat warnings stretch all the way to Kansas City, Missouri, right down into the Gulf Coast as well. It's not just today. Again, tomorrow, we're dealing with the same heat, feeling nearly 110 degrees up and down the I-95 corridor all the way down to the Gulf Coast. It still feels like 102 in Indianapolis, 101 in Chicago.
19: The extreme heat as Americans hit the road and the skies on what's expected to be the busiest day of the Independence holiday. ABC's Matt Rivers at Newark International Airport.
21: Blay saying that more than 72 million Americans will be traveling at some point over this holiday period. And if you are flying, today will be the busiest day for that. The FAA saying that they'll be handling more than 52,000 flights today. That is thousands more than it handles on a typical day. And TSA is expected to screen more than 3 million passengers today.
19: The June jobs report showed just 57,000 jobs were added, half of what was expected. ABC's Selena Wang.
22: The unemployment rate went down as more people left the labor force. The share of the working age population that's either working or looking for work, that fell to the lowest in 5 years. And economists say it's a bad combination when you have fewer people in the job market as well as fewer people getting jobs. The data also showing that wage gains just simply have not been keeping up with rising prices, something that consumers have been struggling now for quite a while.
19: But those lower employment numbers prompted buying on Wall Street, investors thinking lower employment could lead to an interest rate cut. The daredevil couple who got engaged at the top of the Empire State Building have been released from jail following a brief court appearance. The couple did not enter pleas to multiple felonies, including reckless endangerment and burglary. They're due back in court next month. 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
19: Rescuers pulled a trapped man from the rubble. He was trapped for more than a week to safety in Venezuela today. Cheers as 43-year-old Hern Alberto Gil Flores was freed from the basement of a collapsed shopping center. ABC's Lama Hassan has more from London.
25: He was finally rescued from the basement of a shopping center that had collapsed. And as you can imagine, he emerged to huge cheers from the rescue teams. There have been heart-wrenching scenes since those two earthquakes hit that measured 7.2 and 7.5 magnitude.
19: At least 27 people were killed in Kyiv after Russian drones and missiles bombarded the Ukrainian capital. Ukrainian President Volodymyr Zelensky was at the site of the attack, where he said he still hoped President Trump's son-in-law Jared Kushner and Special Envoy Steve Witkoff would visit Ukraine.
26: They have to come to see, to understand, and to explain to President, and then to answer in a very polite manner how Steve Witkoff can to Russia, what they have to do. Quickly sit, negotiate, stop this war.
19: Texas Republican Congresswoman Monica De La Cruz is condemning the immigration arrest of a nun in McAllen, Texas. Sister Letitia Ubwaja, a Nigerian national, was released from custody after a few hours. Representative De La Cruz writing immigration enforcement should target violent criminals. Dave Packer, ABC News.
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1: Welcome to What's Working in Washington, Original Thought, with a focus on artificial intelligence.
2: And welcome to What's Working in Washington. It's great to have you. I'm Jonathan Aberman. This show is going to highlight some things that I care very much about. The first one is a couple of local leaders who are doing what they can to help our economy move forward. James Barla from Station DC. Station DC is a really interesting new initiative to really jumpstart the entrepreneur community here in town. I'm also going to have Victor Hoskins on our show. Victor is one of the leading lights of economic development in our region, probably more than anyone else responsible for Amazon locating here. He is currently president of Fairfax County Economic Development. He has some very interesting things to say about how the region needs to grow. A new guest, Ed Finn. Had an opportunity to speak with him. You're going to enjoy meeting Ed. Ed is very much involved in the interplay between humans, technology, and regulation. And it wouldn't be a What's Working in Washington without an opportunity for me to share some of my thoughts. I'm going to actually make a connection between AI, nuclear weapons, and cloning. Now, if that doesn't give you a reason to stay tuned, I give up. But seriously, if you really want to think about AI and whether or not technology is determinative, it's a surprisingly useful analogy. So let's get ready and let's get going. I'm here with Ed Finn. He is the founding director of the Center for Science and the Imagination at Arizona State and an associate professor in the School for the Future of Innovation Society in the School of Arts, Media and Engineering. So I bet you can imagine why I wanted him to be on the show. But then I had an opportunity to read Future Tense, which is a periodical that he is the academic director of, and it was just a no-brainer. You'll find out why now. Ed, it's great to have you here.
3: Thank you so much for having me, Jonathan.
2: Well, I just love Future Tense. Thank you for pointing it out to me. It really gets at what this show is about. Tell me, what are the big themes that you're working on?

0: of the National Academies of Science, Engineering, and Medicine. And so that's an audience of people in science policy, scientists, and also just members of the public who are thinking about these big questions. How do we tell better stories about the future? How do we make better decisions about these incredible tools that we're developing so we can use them to improve life for everybody?
1: It seems to me, at least I'm very frustrated at the moment, because I feel that right now technologists, a lot of them really don't seem to be too concerned about social policy.
0: It feels like there's a gap. I think you and I both remember the time before Google, the time before smartphones, the time before Facebook. And I think we've gone through a big social evolution in how we think about technology, because there was a moment when it really did feel like every new development out of Silicon Valley was incredibly exciting. And Google's motto was "Don't be evil." We really thought these companies were out there to make the world a better place. And I'd like to believe that they are, and that I'm sure there are a lot of people working there who are trying to do that. But there's been this gradual shift and maybe a drift from the social good, the social purpose of technology, and the money-making motive, and maybe also a part of this larger growing income inequality that you see. So people in Silicon Valley just are not the people. The people in the room making decisions about these technologies are very different in socioeconomic status, in terms of their personal backgrounds, the things that they know and the things they care about, from the billions of other people on the planet who are all going to have to live with these choices. You know, Facebook now has, or at least it did, have over a billion users. That's really mind-boggling, right? Mm-hmm. That's a big fraction of the total human population.
1: So for me, I find that the fault line around all this really is the interplay between humans and the value of humans and AI as a technology. How do you balance those two as you think about the future of our world?
0: Well, it's funny. We've done some research on AI, and what comes up again and again is we don't know what AI is. We don't know what artificial intelligence is, and that's because we don't really know what intelligence is. We don't know how to measure it. We don't really know how to describe it, and ultimately, what makes us so anxious about these increasingly capable agentic tools is that it reminds us how little we know about ourselves and how we define it. It pressures that blurry boundary between the human and the non-human, and it makes us feel anxious about our place in the world. So we're building these tools that for the first time observe and mimic us in just the same way that we observe and mimic the world. That's how humans learn. Our brains are so plastic, we can take new things on. And so we're trying to study these tools while they're trying to study us, and we're getting into these weird loops. You know, people get into very strange personal relationships with chatbots, where we don't have the right metaphors, the right narratives to grapple with the world that we've created through these technologies.
1: One of the pieces that I read on Future Tense as I've prepared for interview was a piece talking about people preparing for a speech, and they ended up using really interesting AI agent technology. And I thought it did a very good job of identifying the fault line. So the term was used in the story Centaurs. You know, and so talk to me a little bit about that.
0: So I don't remember if this, I think this came from Garry Kasparov, or Garry Kasparov, the chess player, is someone who talks a lot about centaurs. And he's a person who has a really intimate and complicated relationship with intelligent machines, thinking machines, as one of the world's greatest chess masters, who famously lost to IBM's Deep Blue in this highly televised big public chess match in the late 90s. I think it was 1997. And so he has a lot of feelings about that, justifiably. And he talks about centaurs and saying, look, his reaction to that after processing this major setback was not to say, screw computers, I don't want to have anything to do with them. He said, no, the best chess players are not machines. The best chess players are humans and machines collaborating together. And that's what a centaur is when the human and the machine work together, and they've done competitions, sort of open competitions, and centaurs are better than the smartest, most advanced chess programs, because that human element is more effective at navigating the complexities of the game. And so the story you're talking about, The Funniest Centaur Alive, plays on that to say, well, what else could we do with these machines? Could you become a better public speaker? Could you become a better stand-up comedian with the help of a machine? And I think in the broad

0: strokes, that is the kind of question we need to be answering. How do we get better at collaborating with our machines rather than thinking about how to replace humans with machines? Because when you just put the machine in place instead, you are losing a lot of really important context, because machines, they don't know about embodiment. They don't know about personhood. They don't know about personal history. They don't know about empathy. So you need humans in the loop. But if we only focus on the simplest, most corporate, answers, we often wind up in these situations where now we're all talking to, automated chatbots, and whenever you call a customer service line, and it's not better.
1: It's the homogenization of everything, and so for me, I think the hallmark is going to be originality more than anything else. How would you react to that?
0: I agree with that, and originality is complicated because, I think of that old chestnut, I think it's T.S. Eliot, who said, good poets borrow, great poets steal. Originality is always, to a certain extent, constructed, because through decades of education and language and a cultural and social immersion, all of our ideas come from somewhere else. But it's, at the same time, paradoxically, humans can be incredibly original, and people come up with things that nobody has ever seen before. And we are still much better at that than machines are, even the most advanced large language models. And by the way, all of the most advanced AIs are really just chopped up, packaged bits of human creativity and originality that were all, hoovered up into these huge databases, and now they're getting reconstituted, and it looks like a magic trick, but it's actually just millions and millions of people who are, in there inside the machine. And so human originality is really important, but it doesn't come from nowhere. It's not like this bolt of lightning, and it's not true that some people are just more creative. There's some kind of genetic secret or something. I think we all have this capacity to be creative. We all have the capacity to imagine new things, to be deeply original, but it's a practice. It's like a muscle, and you can get better at it. And again, the question should be, instead of the homogenization of everything and, oh, sure, just, instead of being original, just push this button and you'll get some kind of extruded cultural product from the end of the nozzle. How do we support humans in that originality and create space for that? And it's a difficult question, but I think it's a really important question to answer. And we don't really know that much about who we are and what human creativity is like. It's very difficult to come up with processes and create scaffolding for humans and machines to do that effectively together.
1: Well, I think it's going to be something that we're going to be watching very closely. I think it is an important fault line. Most importantly, Ed Finn from the Center for Science and the Imagination at Arizona State, it was great having you. Thanks for joining us today.
0: Thank you. This was fun.

0: My name is Luis Fonsi. A lot of people don't know enough about Alzheimer's and dementias. We've seen it in movies, we all know somebody, but there's a lot of information that people still don't know. I'm personally still learning so much about it. I would say to those people who have loved ones who are going through it, don't be afraid to ask questions. Don't be afraid to get help. Don't be afraid to put it out in the open, because it will be better for them and for their loved ones.
1: Con la certeza que respiro, te amaré.
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8: 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Search What's Working in Washington

This is something that has really been on my mind the last few months. I feel that when I talk about AI and I talk about its adoption, there's an undercurrent, which is you can't talk about AI and its implications without somehow being anti-progress or anti-technology. And I've said this before, and I'll say it again. I'm a technologist. I've got an AI startup. I'm a venture investor. I believe in technology. I use technology. But yet, I find myself somewhat, frankly, gobsmacked by the argument that technology must always be free. And over the last couple of weeks, I've tried to drill down on this a little bit, and I've talked with people and engaged with them. And I tend to hear two arguments. The first one is, if we don't get to fully conscious AI or general AI first, the Chinese beat us, it's all over as a country. I hear that a lot, national security. And the second thing I hear a lot is you can't be a capitalist unless you really are willing to accept that technology needs to be unregulated. Well, I think both those arguments are, you know, frankly, there's merit in them, but as is often the case, there's nuance, or maybe in some ways they're both bunk arguments, meaning that they're arguments that are easy to make, but I think in some ways they're hard to defend. So I'm going to use as an example of what I'm getting at two things that you may find are, maybe you'll be surprised by them. So the first one is nuclear weapons. Yeah, I did it. But listen, years ago in my misspent youth, I mean, other people smoked pot. I got into arms control. Shoot me now, I suppose. But I spent a lot of time working and studying arms control. And it's originally why I went over to Europe to study. And it was during the time where Ronald Reagan and Andropov, Premier Andropov, were really fighting about what was the future of Europe, and nuclear weapons were right in the middle of it. Well, nuclear weapons ended up getting regulated by international treaty, the Intermediate Missile Treaty. But then I thought back to Robert Oppenheimer and the Manhattan Project, and I thought about his tension with Edward Teller, who was in love with the hydrogen bomb and thermonuclear explosions, and how ultimately Teller got his way, and we have hydrogen bombs, which have destructive potential that, frankly, if you ever study the blast pattern of a thermonuclear bomb, it will blow your mind. Forgive the pun. But somehow these things don't get used, right? I mean, they have been used. Somehow they're regulated. Why? Well, I think you know the answer why, because they could kill us all, but maybe it's bigger than that. Maybe it's a belief that they're not ethical. Maybe there's a belief that somehow they're anti-capitalist. I mean, what's more anti-capitalist than blowing up the world? Well, what about cloning? I don't know about you, but I would love it if there were three other Jonathans that could take care of all my chores so I could just relax all day and play the guitar and spend time with friends. So why don't we have widespread cloning? Well, I think you know why. Because it's not because the science is aggressive. It's because we place regulatory and ethical constraints on it, because cloning would be an existential threat. So if we look at these two existential threats, and in the case of nuclear weapons, we actually do have free market economy that uses many of the technologies that are used in nuclear deterrence in different ways, like the space program or Tang or aluminum foil. And if we don't have cloning necessarily, we do have a lot of genetic therapies and different things that have come out of the same approach to technology. Why is it that we're okay with those things and those things being regulated, but we're not okay with regulating AI? How is it different? I mean, is it really different? Well, why do we look at the Europeans and deride them for attempting to regulate AI? Why do we celebrate the unconstrained adoption of a technology that many scientists actually put in the same category of existential threat as nuclear weapons or quantum technology or cloning? Why? Look. I am not going to tell you that the world is going to end tomorrow if we adopt unconstrained AI. I don't think that's the case. But I do think this. I think that this nation was founded on the principle of all
people are created equal. Everybody should have an opportunity to benefit from the society that they live within. I believe that if we don't ask ourselves how we can adopt AI in a way that allows for the continuation of the human in the value chain, if we don't allow for continuation of the human spirit, we may win the war. We may be safer because we have AI before the Chinese. We may end up with a system and a society that adopts AI broadly. But if we don't remember that human originality, that human specialness, that human empathy is ultimately what, frankly, it's what our country was based on. I mean, what is the most obvious example of the entrepreneurial spirit of this country than the fact that it exists? Yet, we're willing to walk away from all that because technology must carry the day. And I'm here to tell you, as a technologist, I don't agree with that any more than I agree that I would like my house to be under a nuclear weapon tomorrow morning.

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0: I'm here with Victor Hoskins. Victor is president and CEO of Fairfax County Economic Development. Victor, we are, as a region have reached, an amazing and challenging crossroads. What's your assessment and diagnosis of this region right now?
1: Well, you know, there have been a lot of changes in the last, a couple of years in the greater Washington region. But there are some very specific trends that really are opportunities. One is artificial intelligence. People don't know this, but on the East Coast, we have the greatest number of AI openings in the country on the East Coast, east of the Mississippi. West of the Mississippi, of course, is Silicon Valley. And right behind us is New York. So from artificial intelligence, and that's a $15 trillion market by 2030. That's what they're saying. Okay. So we are in that space. Our companies are adopting it. We have these three-letter agencies here that are using it. But as important, our consulting firms, the Booz Allens of the world, the PwCs, they are in there also, pushing forward. And all of that's raising productivity. And it's something that you cannot necessarily see until, a couple of years down the road and you start seeing the revenues of these companies grow. In terms of life sciences, there was a big announcement that AstraZeneca is going to build its state-of-the-art largest investment in Virginia. I mean, that was like, that's a shocker. I mean, because we have not been known for biotech, but that's something that has been quietly moving forward in our region, not just in Virginia. It's been primarily associated with suburban Maryland, but is now growing throughout the entire region. Quantum computing, quantum technology, period. Quantum materials, quantum science, quantum research, quantum communications. We've been working with IBM, Google, AWS on a quantum conference for the last 4 years. We're going to have the fourth one this year. There are over 1,000 people. I think there were 1,200 last year, 30 countries participating. It is something that we don't talk about enough. And it is like we have so much strength in this area. University of Maryland College Park had the first publicly traded quantum company come out of it, IonQ. And IonQ has really kind of been the bedrock of building that in our region. And then, of course, there's aerospace and space commercialization. We have Blue Origin here. We have Hawkeye 360. We have Trident. They're building satellites. They're launching satellites from Wallops on the Eastern Shore. People don't even know that the Eastern Neck of Virginia has a launch pad. And then, of course, next generation computers, data centers. We have no match in the world. We're 5 times Silicon Valley. We're 3 times Singapore in terms of computing power, and we are growing. And so when you have these 5 solid pillars, I don't know how you can have an identity crisis.
0: Well, and yet I think you've identified to me one of the most interesting issues, for example, turning to artificial intelligence. So much of the conversation around AI is being driven by, I would say, Silicon Valley and Silicon Valley's view towards AI. And my impression is that a lot of them look down their nose at our AI industry here or say that we're not innovative. How do you push back against that?
1: I believe that some of this is sort of like historic in terms of like the strength of this region. We've always kind of been underestimated in terms of our innovation and technology. Most people in the world do not know that the internet was created here. It was created here in the greater Washington region. People don't even know that. But everybody uses it and everybody knows what it's done, but they don't realize that geopositioning. Everybody uses Google Maps. Everybody uses Waze. They use it. All of that technology came from here, from this region, from our Army research, from our Navy research. The reality is that we are a bedrock of research and development, but the commercialization on the consumer side is what you see coming out of Silicon Valley a lot. What comes out of here is actually we have careers of purpose. We have people who are mission driven, and it just is not as cool and is not as, I don't know, attractive. It's not the shiny object. But the purpose in our work is so critical because it is defending the world. It is actually preserving our life. It is helping create the next generation of drug therapies and drug development, personalized medicine. So it really matters in that regard. That doesn't discount the value of what they do in Silicon Valley, because the consumer side is we all use. I mean, it's our Amazon, it's our our Google Maps, it's our all the things that we use constantly. But the reality is that they both have a purpose, but ours is in a way sometimes underestimated because it's just not as public. It's just not as clear. I think that's the reality.
0: How much of this do you think is we're being affected by the politics of the moment with the attitude vis-a-vis government workers? And so the industry, us being a big government town, we're sort of getting thrown out. The baby's getting thrown out with the bathwater in some ways.
1: Yeah. Well, I think that we are always affected by what goes on in our elected with our elected officials in Washington, D.C., because of our proximity. Sometimes that's positive. Sometimes that's negative. If you look at the defense and defense contracting, it's been extraordinarily positive for our region. If you look at what's going on right now in terms of, the DOGE process and that whole process, that was very negative for our region. But the reality is, on par, we have extraordinarily well-educated people who I believe will retool, readjust, and move into the next opportunity. And that's really what we've been trying to do, provide them the tools, either at the universities or online or in person, or with connections, to get them to that next opportunity. But yes, surely it's true. We are being thrown out with bathwater in some ways, but I believe in the long run, because that's the way I look at the world, we'll be fine.
0: You're one of the more enthusiastic boosters of this region. I've known you a long time, Victor, and you know, wherever you are in the region, and you've worked in all different parts of the region, you always bring enthusiasm and a sense of purpose. What's your call to action to the other leaders in this town right now?
1: Well, I believe that if we don't come together as a region, if we do not figure out a way to work more closely together, we will be globally non-competitive. And because my organization has offices in Seoul, Korea, Bangalore, Mumbai, in Berlin, Germany, in London, out in California. So we hear what's going on in other markets around the world, and we see our competitors. They are working together as regions, and we're not. We need to do that. So we need to figure out a way to come together more closely. And if we don't, I do believe that we will lose our global competitive position. We have come together around quantum. So we've done that. We have this Quantum World Congress. We go under one banner. We do that, you know, in a very unified way. We also are working on a space conference that we're going to have in November. We do Select USA together as a group. But we need to be working more closely together and figure out how we can compete where we have to and cooperate where we need to. Because the reality is, if we don't work as a region, all these assets become less valuable because they're competing against one another.
0: Last question. Give me the short brand identification for this region if you were king.
1: If I were king, we have the talent for the future, and we are creating the careers of the future. So those two things are really tied to our reality. It has to do with our educational attainment. It has to do with our ability to not only have research on the public side, but also on the private side.
0: I love it. Victor Hoskins, President and CEO of Fairfax County Economic Development, is now branding the region. Let's get after it.
1: Thank you, Jonathan.

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4: 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Coming up on Thursday's Federal Drive, the government's health technology wing is trying a new approach in helping those who are hard of hearing when in crowded scenarios. 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

0: This region has a long history of putting together very interesting community efforts to accelerate innovation. 1776, the Fort, Mach 37, and others. And we have a new one here in town that I'm very, very bullish on. James Barlia. He is the executive director of Station DC. Hey, man, thanks for joining us.
1: Thank you for having me, Jonathan. I appreciate it.
0: I mean, what is Station DC going to do here in town that's going to make a difference to innovation in the region?
1: First and foremost, we want to be a lightning bolt, and we want to inspire people to think a little bit differently, want to make people feel comfortable and confident taking the risks that they're probably thinking about taking, and solving really big, important problems. So I think, the first thing is creating a little bit of a culture acceleration towards like embracing risk, thinking about the future, and embracing frontier innovation. In addition to that, I think if we're successful, like, I'm really looking forward to creating some more economic opportunity, new jobs, new tech jobs locally, hopefully replacing some of the 40,000, jobs that we're expected to lose over the next year or so. In addition to that, just general like economic resilience and diversification, as well as accelerating the pace at which the public sector and private sector work together. Hopefully we can be a unifier and help align problem solvers, bringing together technologists and futurists and investors and policymakers and military leaders and industry executives and academics and philanthropists and like all the wonderful resources and brilliant people that we have in Washington, D.C., bring them together under one roof, allow them to get to know each other, to understand each other, and then to ultimately partner and collaborate to solve problems that are really, really important for Washington, D.C., and for the DMV region locally, and also problems that I think we're uniquely positioned to solve, as well as problems that are important nationally and, to the national interests.
0: I know that you have been around this for a while. You, interned many years ago at 1776, and you stuck with innovation. You were with Steve Case, Arise the Rest. How did all those threads tie together and cause you to want to be the executive director of a 13,000-square-foot co-working innovation space in downtown D.C.?
1: First of all, I'm from D.C. I actually grew up in, northwest D.C., so that was probably, the primary factor. I love it here. I care about it here. I want us to reach our full potential. I want the city to prosper and to flourish, and I don't ever want anyone here to ever sell ourselves short. And so, I want to be here. That is that is one of the things that drew me back to D.C. and ultimately, to Station D.C. But I think there were three tailwinds that created the opportunity for Station D.C., and then a little bit of serendipity thrown in on top of that. The first being, so I was at Revolution for the past four and a half years, as you mentioned, with Steve and the rest of the amazing team there, helping build the Rise of the Rest fund strategy. So investing in early stage companies outside San Francisco, New York City, and Boston, and observed pretty quickly that the most forward-looking founders, even at the earliest stage of their company, it could be an idea stage, we're thinking about Washington, D.C. as a way to create a competitive advantage for themselves. So it could be a trucking software company that's based in the middle of the country that is basically just a person and, an idea and a slide deck. And in our meeting was telling me that, at some point they're going to have to build a presence in Washington, D.C. because D.C. is what really unlocks real scale and distribution for any company in a highly regulated industry. It also can be a barrier, but if done well, it can create a ton of enterprise value. So that's tailwind number one. The problem of that being it's very expensive to actually do that, especially if you're an early stage company. It takes, it could be a several $100,000 investment to do that well, because you have to hire people, you have to get a space, you have to invest time in building relationships, and it's really, really tricky. So founders need access to DC. Second, leg of the stool, second tailwind is I just felt like DC has, we have all these wonderful natural resources. We have a bunch of really ambitious, in my opinion, fundamentally optimistic people who are here. They're mission driven. They're thinking about they want to create a better place, and think that they actually can help shape a future that is better or more positive than it is right now. And that's why they're here. But it felt like we weren't as connected as we needed to be. we weren't as united, we weren't as aligned, both in DC and regionally. You know, I think there's different messaging locally and regionally. We're just like fragmented and siloed, and there's no like physical nexus. There's no like real center of gravity, or front door for tech and innovation and entrepreneurship. So mm-hmm. I recognize that too. And I think a lot of that was actually like driven by frustration and being at Revolution and not investing in like really high quality companies in and around Washington DC. And so I was actually like almost self-interested in that. I started to pull on the thread of, well, you know, why is this happening? And then the third tailwind is really like, from a super macro level, you know, you think about great power competition with China and just the fact that we might be moving from a unipolar to, you know, bipolar or multipolar world. And how is the federal government reacting to that? They're setting national priorities, identifying sectors or industries that are critically important for us over the next 5, 10, 15, 25 years. You know, and that manifests in things like the CHIPS Act, which unlock trillions of dollars of, you know, potential enterprise value. And where does that happen? Like that all happens in Washington, D.C. So those are kind of three tailwinds that I was tracking, plus being from Washington, D.C., plus being in Washington, D.C. Honestly, I started to get frustrated and just talk about how I think we can solve it with this like weird incubator style thing. Some other folks actually, you know, ended up thinking about it at the same time as me as well. And serendipity happened and we got in touch and Station D.C. was founded around last July.
0: I'm here with James Barlow. He's executive director of Station DC. You know, James, it strikes me that this is a very interesting moment for DC because this administration, the Trump administration, clearly is more tightly integrated with Silicon Valley entrepreneurs than any administration I'm aware of. But it's also, I think, very much influenced by Silicon Valley. And I think DC technology innovation needs to have a bigger voice in this administration. How do you feel about that?
1: You mean DC locally?
0: Yeah.
1: Should have more of a voice?
0: I think so. Yeah. I'd like to see this. I'd like to see them looking at this innovation community more as a source of innovation than just assuming that all the great innovation happens in the Valley, which I sadly have heard many times over the years as I've worked with the federal government.
1: It has been the case. You know, I think the thing is though, like innovation is not exclusive to Silicon Valley. Like mm-hmm. it's widely distributed across the country. One of the things that we're doing at Station is we're kind of acting as like the nation's tech hub. So if you look around the country, there are like tech hubs that are specific to specific cities, which is one of the things that we're doing at Station. We're hopefully accelerating the pace at which founders locally can innovate and can solve problems and can scale and can acquire customers and fundraise, et cetera, and really get partnered with mentors, et cetera. And so we're kind of like this launch pad for new business. But at the same time, we're acting as like this landing pad for innovators that are coming to Washington, D.C. And hopefully we can help serve as this landing pad for like frontier innovators in D.C. And we're kind of just like the front door for them to those on the Hill, you know, in the administration, kind of like at the federal level, and do so in a way that's like super cost effective, that is super light operational lift, but feels like very high impact, high value.
0: So it feels to me that there is a big opportunity outside of within national security, but it's also outside around AI transformation. I'm seeing a lot of that. How does Station DC play into trying to take advantage of the AI transformation that's going on in the federal government now?
1: You know, if we're talking AI transformation specifically within the federal government and just like general government modernization, you know, being in Washington, D.C., like information travels very, very fast. You know, something could be said, you know, in the halls of the, you know, the Rayburn building. And like by the end of the hallway, you know, something else gets said. And so just like physical proximity, I think, is a competitive advantage. And being around that hopefully allows those that are solving those problems to capture, to gather some unique insight, and then to be able to like operationalize that unique insight into a thing or into a product to solve a specific problem.
0: Interesting. So really what you're trying to do in a lot of ways is break down barriers that to this point really have made things that should have been easy for folks to understand, lessees understand, because just didn't have visibility in how government was functioning or what the government wanted in the way of innovation.
1: Yeah, I think that's definitely part of it. I think kind of like building this bridge between the Valley ideologically and the Hill.
0: So if I'm listening and I want to get involved in this community or benefit from it, what are some of the attachment points that you're going to be offering as you start to roll out this new approach?
1: Yeah, there's three things that we're really doing. At the core of everything is we're bringing together people to solve these really important problems. We make introductions that matter. We make high-value connections consistently, reliably, and repeatably. And we at Station DC, we're the side character. You know, the problem solvers and the decision makers are the main characters. We just want to bring people together and stay out of the way. But there's really three primary products and services. So there's our, you know, our physical space, there's events, and then there's education. So on the physical space side of things, we have a 13,000 square foot space in Union Market that we're building out right now. It'll open in August. It is not a traditional co-working space in that it is designed not to feel like a, you know, sterile co-working space, but much more of a lounge or speakeasy or kind of club. You know, we want both policymakers that are wearing, you know, pinstripe suits to feel comfortable meeting with founders that are wearing sweatpants and sweatshirts. So we won't have any dedicated or permanent desks for anyone in our space, but we have three bookable boardrooms. We have three small meeting rooms. We'll have some small call rooms, as well as a lot of general purpose space that is can be kind of configured however we'd like. The second thing that we do is we host events. So, you know, one way that we actually convene and or that we bring together all these people to solve these big problems is we host very purposeful, very intentional events. So that's everything from a 500 person quarterly summit to highlight tech in Washington, D.C., or highlight American innovation, or highlight, you know, what are the demand signals that the government is sending and should be sending to the private sector over the next, you know, 12, 24, 36 months, all the way down to 25-person dinners, and then everything in between, 50-person networking receptions, 100-person, call it like next-generation job fair events. So, you know, events is kind of the second leg of the stool. And then the third leg of the stool is education. And within education, there are a few different pieces to it. There's kind of like the classes and crash courses and content that we provide. So you can think about that as we have something called Founders Academy, which is if you're an aspiring, you know, founder, tech entrepreneur, and you want to learn about kind of the basics of, you know, what it might take to pull on the thread of your idea, that's for you. We have something called Angel Academy, which is almost like upskilling for, you know, folks that might be accredited investors and are thinking about getting involved in the tech ecosystem, but don't really know how. We have something called Defense Academy, which is providing early stage entrepreneurs the resources and tools that they need to make sure that they are well-equipped to sell into the DoD. So those are half-day or full-day or multi-day kind of crash courses. Second leg of the stool is mentorship. So we have a mentorship program that effectively has activated or is activating a deep bench of local talent and tech operators and exited founders and investors, think like folks who have done it before and you know, want to share some advice and guidance and share their hard-won lessons with earlier stage entrepreneurs and founders. And all of our mentors are making themselves available for at least 2 hours every month. And we've kind of productized a way to like matchmake. And then the third leg of the education stool is just general like information and intelligence. You know, we're developing a newsletter that'll go out every week that will have kind of like, here's what's happening in tech policy news. Here's why it matters. And here's what you can do with it. And our hope is by way of giving people the space, the engineered collisions, and, you know, the actual events and the, you know, the education and information and intelligence they need, they feel supported and confident and comfortable to go do the hard thing and solve the hard problem and do something that's good for the city, the region, the country, the world, and hopefully themselves.
0: Well, I must say, it's an ambitious plan. It's something that the region needs, James, and I very much am looking forward to watching you succeed. It was James Barla, the executive director of Station DC. You should go check him out on the web and follow him closely. James, thanks again for joining us today.
1: Thanks, Jonathan. I appreciate it.

What's Working in Washington is hosted by Jonathan Aberman, produced and edited by Tracy Madigan. Audio mixing, Adrian Wheatenshop. Online producer, Laura Latendresse. And the theme music is written and performed by Jonathan Aberman and Larry Aberman. Aberbros, they can be found on Spotify. What's Working in Washington? Original thought with a focus on artificial intelligence.

0: Well, another episode is in the books. I found this one to be particularly important to me. I hope you agree and you enjoyed it. This region needs to focus on the future. It needs a plan. I'm really glad to have an opportunity to talk with James Barla and Victor Hoskins about some of the ways we can make the local economy grow. Ed Finn, what a great guest. So insightful. I'm sure we'll have him on again. And now that we've gotten to the end, I hope you agree that comparing AI to nuclear weapons wasn't a forced comparison. And maybe we all should think a little bit more about what's working in Washington, but also how to work with AI in a way that'll make sense and will truly be American. See you next time.
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12: From ABC News, I'm Dave Packer. Months after the FBI raided Georgia's Fulton County election office and seized hundreds of boxes of 2020 ballots, the agency is surging resources into the state. ABC's Olivia Rubin has more.
13: Priority investigation. That is how the FBI is describing its ongoing investigation into the 2020 election in Georgia, according to a source and an internal FBI memo I reviewed. According to that memo, the FBI is surging 260 FBI personnel, including intelligence analysts from around the country to help with this effort.
12: A review of his financial report shows that across President Trump's first year back at the White House, his investment advisors made more than 21,000 security trades, amassing sizable holdings in companies that are directly involved in deals tied to his administration. Summer in full. 180 million people in 30 states are under alert for extreme temperatures heading into the 4th of July weekend. And there's a double threat, with some areas of the country also on alert for possible severe storms. ABC News meteorologist Lee Goldberg.
14: A little less extreme Saturday the 4th, but still feeling like it's over 100. The real relief coming on Sunday in the Northeast. But now to the severe storms fueled by the heat. It's tonight and tomorrow in the Midwest, and then tomorrow and Saturday the 4th in the Northeast, potentially impacting fireworks.
12: Russia launching a new massive series of strikes on Ukraine's capital. Ukrainian officials say at least 27 people killed, more than 100 injured. The city of Kyiv coming under attack from a barrage of ballistic missiles and drones. Looks like it's happening. ABC's Morgan Norwood outside New York's Madison Square Garden.
15: After days of secrecy, the two-day wedding celebration for Taylor Swift and Travis Kelce kicking off at Madison Square Garden, starting with a rehearsal dinner for 100 guests. The arena under tight security.
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